0: disproportionately impacts black women has been introduced repeatedly to Congress. Turner has chosen to never sign on and co-sponsor, even as our state ranks as one of the worst in infant mortality death and maternal mortality death across this country. Turner has voted 63 times to keep healthcare from being affordable for this community. His recent vote against extending the ACA tax credits continues to rise healthcare premiums across this district, making healthcare unaffordable, where people have decided to choose not to insure themselves because they simply cannot afford it. Hundreds and thousands of Ohioans are going without healthcare today, and that number continues to rise because of Mike Turner's votes. It is time for this district to have someone who fights for pay parity, protecting the right to vote, creating affordable, high quality childcare access, and affordable and accessible health care for women. On a day meant to celebrate women's equality and make sure we continue to fight to make sure women have access to the resources they need to live and survive. Mike Turner's record shows us a pattern of silence, inaction, and votes that hurt women and families in this district. Today, I'm asking Congressman Mike Turner a few questions. Do you support Congressman Max Miller or the women and child he's accused of abusing? Will you fight to fully release the Epstein files or keep protecting the rich and powerful Epstein class? Will you fight to restore SNAP funding, feeding hungry children? Will you fight to reinstate these Medicaid cuts? Or will you keep taking food and healthcare away from my community? Will you fight to fund women's healthcare, cancer prevention, pediatric cancer research, or let Ohio continue to lead in infant and maternal death? Will you fight to lower our healthcare premiums or let Ohioans go uninsured and let people die? I know my answers, and I'm not afraid to speak out. That's why I'm running for Congress, because this district deserves a voice who will not stay silent. Thank you.
1: Democratic candidate for Ohio's 10th Congressional District, Christina Knickerbocker, campaigning in Dayton. She's running against incumbent Republican Congressman Mike Turner. Now to the Pentagon for a ceremony honoring Marines for their service during the U.S. withdrawal from Afghanistan. 5 years ago, on August 26, 2021, a deadly suicide bombing at the Kabul airport killed 13 U.S. Marines. This is live coverage on C-SPAN Radio. Here's the opening prayer.
2: Almighty God, we gather today to honor a level of heroism that defies standard measure. In the crucible of Abbeygate, when faced with an overwhelming tide of human suffering and imminent danger, these Marines did not retreat. They stepped forward into the breach. They shielded the innocent, they treated the wounded, and they held the line. As the world witnessed unimaginable chaos, they also witnessed the unbreakable resolve, the selfless courage, and the supreme sacrifice of the United States military. Today, our hearts remain anchored to the memory of the 13 warriors who gave their last measure of devotion on August 26th of 2021. We ask your continued comfort for their Gold Star families, whose quiet sacrifice echoes every single day. Bless this ceremony. Bless these three heroes, whose awards are symbols of our nation's enduring gratitude for actions that went far above and beyond the call of duty. Remind us that the freedom we breathe today is bought and paid for by the valor of those willing to stand in the gap. We ask this in your holy name. Amen.
3: Ladies and gentlemen, please be seated. Ladies and gentlemen, Senior Advisor to the Secretary of War and Chairman of the Afghanistan Special Review Panel, Mr. Sean Parnell.
4: Good afternoon, Secretary Hegseth, Commandant, distinguished guests, senior leaders, and most importantly, the Marines and families gathered here today. Welcome and thank you so much for being here. On the 26th of August, 2021, Abbey Gate was one of the most dangerous places on the face of the planet. Thousands of people pressed against the wire, the heat, the noise, the crush of it. And standing in that chaos, young Marines, some barely out of high school, doing the hardest thing there is to do in war, which is to keep your head, keep your discipline, and keep reaching for the person in front of you when everything in you is screaming to take cover. The blast came, and then the world found out about Abbey Gate. We remember the 13 heroes that we lost that day, and we always will. And from that tragic day came another story that America never fully heard. The story of the men who went back into the smoke, who pulled out the wounded, who applied the tourniquets and carried the litters and stood the line so that others could get out. Who did all of that and then went home and watched the nation move on. I've been in the fight. I know what it costs to stand your ground when the ground is coming apart. But I've never seen anything like what these Marines did that day. And neither has almost anyone else. Gunnery Sergeant Jonathan Eby, Corporal Michael Gretzen, and Lance Corporal Jordan Houston. For nearly 5 years, what you did in those moments went underappreciated. Not because it wasn't valor, it was, but because the record didn't fully reflect it. And we're proud to change this today with your families here to witness. And I'm humbled and honored to chair the Afghanistan Special Review Panel. And I play a very small part on a team of experienced military professionals that looked again at what happened at that gate. We read the accounts. We talked to the people who were there. And what became clear very, very quickly was the acts that you performed at Abbey Gate were exactly what our highest awards exist to recognize. The awards being pinned on your chest today represent the unvarnished truth of your valor. They're a permanent testament to the fact that when America asked for volunteers to step into a nightmare, you all went with zero hesitation. You've earned the utmost respect of the greatest nation on the face of the planet, and we hope that you wear these awards with pride. Now, I would be remiss if I didn't highlight Secretary Hegseth's contributions to this effort. The truth is, none of this happens without him. Every step of the way, he was there. Anything that this review needed, he gave. No hesitation, no bureaucracy, no waiting. And I want you and your families to understand, and the rest of America to understand exactly why. It's because he cares deeply about the troops, about the people who love them, and about getting this exactly right. In large part, you're getting the recognition today, in no small part, because of him. So let me get out of the way. In a moment, you're going to hear from your commandant and the Secretary of War. The Corps is about to speak to you. The nation is about to speak to you. And after 5 years of quiet, you've earned every single word of it. To the Marines being recognized today, and to your families who carried this alongside you, thank you. It should have come sooner, but it comes now, and it comes for good. So God bless you. Semper Fi.
3: Ladies and gentlemen, the Commandant of the United States Marine Corps, General Eric M. Smith.
5: Thanks, Josh. Mr. Secretary, it's a privilege to be here with you. Sean, thank you for that. Mr. Secretary, thank you for doing this. We are truly grateful. We're humbled to be here in the presence of true gunfighters, true warriors. Thanks to everybody who made this event possible. Events like this don't just happen on their own. They require weeks and months of careful, diligent planning. So to everyone who worked behind the scenes, thank you for making this a memorable day for our recipients. Thanks for being here. Thanks for caring. I would say thanks for giving up, but I'm on my best behavior today. That's the squadron motto for one of our fighter squadrons, give up blank, but I'm going to leave that off today in the better company. 5 years ago, our nation called upon its premier expeditionary force in readiness, the United States Marine Corps, to respond to a rapidly evolving crisis in Afghanistan. Marines, already forward postured, reinforcing the embassy in Kabul, while simultaneously conducting non-combatant evacuation operations at Hamid Karzai International Airport, called a NEO, a non-combatant evacuation operation. Among those at the airport were the professionals of 2nd Battalion 1st Marines. That is their moniker, the professionals. They were tasked with operations at Abbey Gate, which had become the main effort along the airport's entry control point, or ECP. Faced with a collapsing security environment along the perimeter, the entire perimeter, they remained disciplined and vigilant. And when chaos erupted, they acted with steadfast courage and total devotion to duty. Shortly after relieving 4th Platoon, the Marines of Golf Company, 1st Platoon, were all knocked to the ground from the blast of a person-borne improvised explosive device, a massive IED, as you gentlemen know all too well. That attack claimed the lives of 13 service members and over 150 civilians. Shrapnel from the blast injured dozens of Marines, and it punctured many of the tear gas canisters they were wearing, causing tear gas to bellow. Faced with uncertainty and the potential for a follow-on attack, the professionals lived up to their name. The blast knocked Lance Corporal Jordan Houston unconscious, and he was conducting crowd control just 10 meters from that blast.
1: Marine Corps Commandant General Eric Smith.
5: Less than the width of this room. He awoke to discover shrapnel wounds in his hip, but he maintained his exposed position to cover his fellow Marines. He ignored those injuries, choosing instead to provide life-saving treatment to the Marines around him who were more grievously wounded than he was. He continued assisting with casualties, all the while concealing his own wounds for fear of being taken out of the fight. I don't know where we find such men, but I'm not sure we deserve them. Later that night, he quietly removed the shrapnel himself before receiving treatment from medical personnel, digging the shrapnel out of his own body. Lance Corporal Michael Gretzen was also conducting crowd control at the time of the explosion. He received shrapnel wounds that were severe enough to require a tourniquet, which he applied to his own arm. Despite his injuries, Lance Corporal Gretzen remained at his position until he was ordered to receive care. They once again had to be ordered to stand down. Once medical personnel bandaged his arm, he immediately returned to his squad because they needed help. And he refused to leave until his platoon sergeant personally ordered him to the casualty collection point, an order which he grudgingly accepted. That platoon sergeant was Staff Sergeant Jonathan Eby. He was with his Marines at the time of the attack, leading the refugee screening effort. As soon as he regained his footing, he continuously exposed himself to scan for threats and reestablish a security perimeter. With security already set, he began providing life-saving aid to other Marines, and he identified his platoon commander among the injured. Staff Sergeant Eby immediately took charge of the platoon and directed casualty evacuations while supervising the security posture at Abbey Gate. His actions, along with those of the Marines he served alongside, have left an enduring mark on the legacy of our Corps. Each of today's awardees demonstrated courage under extreme duress, under extreme personal risk. They remain committed to the mission and selflessly devoted to one another. To Gunnery Sergeant Eby, Corporal Gretzen, and Lance Corporal Houston, congratulations on these well-deserved awards. They're ones that no one ever wants to receive, but it is long overdue that you receive them. Your Corps is proud of you. I am proud of you as the Commandant. Thank you again, Mr. Secretary, for the opportunity to speak this afternoon as we recognize these Marines, these gunfighters, these warriors. We remember those they served alongside. Their actions stand as a reminder that our nation's interest must be secured by those willing to stand in harm's way. These Marines did exactly that, stood in harm's way, and absorbed the blast. And today, your Marine Corps is ready to do the same, in any climb, in any place. Gentlemen, I'm proud of you, very proud of you. It's really, really good to see you all here today. And again, I won't say congratulations because it's an award no one ever wants to get, but damn well earned. Hoorah.

0: Ladies and gentlemen, the Secretary of War, the Honorable Pete Hegseth.
1: Well, Sean Parnell, thank you very much. So well said. Commandant, likewise, thank you, Mr. Secretary. Head of PNR, Chief, Senior Enlisted, all the way up and down the line. Officers, non-commissioned officers, and above all, the families that form the bedrock of our great nation. Welcome to the Pentagon today. Today is August 26th, 2026. And as was mentioned exactly 5 years ago, at a dusty, exposed checkpoint in Kabul called Abbey Gate, the world witnessed the absolute best of America standing in the gap to defend our country and those they serve alongside during one of the darkest strategic hours. These three Marines embody a timeless truth written in the book of Proverbs. The wicked flee when no one pursues, but the righteous are as bold as a lion. On that chaotic day, you men were bold as lions. When the wicked sought to sow terror, these men stood as lions at that gate, bold in their purpose, fierce in their resolve, and unbreakable in their courage. Yet, for half a decade, this building allowed bureaucratic caution, or maybe politics, to stand in the way of proper recognition. Today, on this milestone anniversary, we declare that those days are over. True national readiness and our core strategic mission to achieve peace through strength do not begin simply with weapon systems or budgets. It starts with the sacred trust between the War Department and the warriors we send into harm's way. Peace through strength means our adversaries, yes, they fear our resolve, but they cannot fear our resolve if our own warfighters, if our own Marines do not trust that the Department will stand by them in the hour of their greatest need. And today, at least in part, we restore that trust. Gunnery Sergeant Jonathan Eby, Corporal Michael Gretzen, and Lance Corporal Jordan Houston. Gentlemen, Marines, welcome. Today we're here to look you in the eye and to deliver the recognition you earned 5 years ago. Because of what you did at Abbey Gate was not just a display of exceptional tactical skill and bravery. It was the very definition of the warrior spirit that we're reviving here and that preserves our nation and underpins our national defense. The mission
2: Defense Secretary Pete Hegseth.
1: These Marines were given was almost unfathomably unpredictable, difficult, and fraught with an unknown amount of risk, yet known at the same time, which is sort of the worst duality. And they stood in the direct blast zone with minimal cover, fully aware of an imminent suicide threat. Yet they stayed on that line because they knew that their brothers in arms and thousands of innocents depended on them. For too long, leadership in this capital city failed to match that frontline courage with administrative backbone, inappropriately downgrading the original award submissions that these men rightfully deserved. You see, a military that downplays its frontline heroes to avoid uncomfortable political truths only projects weakness. The world watches how we treat our heroes. When they see a United States that fiercely defends, champions, and unties the hands of its warfighters, a country that corrects injustices and honors valor at the point of friction, they see an ironclad resolve of an unbreakable republic. By upgrading these awards, we are stating clearly that America's warriors will be fiercely supported, and our military's lethal edge will not be compromised by desk-bound bureaucracy or lawyers in the cheap seats. There's no finer example of that raw, unyielding courage than what occurred when these three men and others they saved were pushed to the absolute limit. When the threat materialized, these three Marines did not flinch. They held the line when everything else was fractured, when 13 souls were lost. Rather than seeking cover, they stepped forward to secure the perimeter. They kept their fellow Marines focused and pulled the wounded to safety. Under direct fire, they risked their lives to protect their brothers. and complete the evacuation. Their fearless response represents the pinnacle of combat heroism, simply put, valor. They did not wait for orders to act. They relied on their training, their instinct, and their devotion to one another. A nation that relies on such extraordinary heroism must have leadership bold enough to simply honor it. When President Trump took office, we made a solemn promise. We will always stand by you without hesitation, without apology, and without compromise. We will have your back. In part to fulfill that promise, we established the Afghanistan Withdrawal Special Review Panel to ensure that this five-year milestone would not pass without correcting the record. And I want to personally recognize Undersecretary Anthony Tata, his office and his team, Sean Parnell for his leadership, and Stu Scheller. Where's Stu? There he is right there. Stu Scheller for their relentless effort to push these upgrades through. Stu, a Marine who had his own front row seat, a different kind of seat to this, spoke truth. Your personal dedication to shepherding this process is a testament to what it means to look out for our own. So thank you. Because of your work, we are proudly authorizing upgrades and the V for Valor device for these Marines today. American Valor, not downplaying it, showcasing it. So as we place these medals on your chest today, we must also recognize those who bore the weight of this five-year struggle far from the battlefield. To the families, colleagues, fellow Marines, friends of Gunnery Sergeant E.B. Corporal Gretzen and Lance Corporal Houston, thank you. And to all the families of the 13, everyone else affected by this, I know this is a restoration of what was done that day, of what was the bravery that was shown that day, the heroism in impossible circumstances. It's all part of a restoration, as is, frankly, the Afghan review writ large, which is ongoing. And by the end of this calendar year, we'll have a full report to provide. You have carried the weight of quiet sacrifice. And today we hope you feel the full, proud embrace of this department, of the Corps, and of a grateful nation. Marines, on this fifth anniversary, your valor is now officially, permanently, and properly recognized. You are the vanguard of a lethal, proud, and undefeated force that secures and defends our nation. You represent the very heart of peace through strength. So thank you. God bless you. And God bless our great republic and Semper Fi. Thank you. Now we'll do bring you the list.
0: The Secretary of War will now present the Bronze Star Medal. Gunnery Sergeant Jonathan Eby, please join the Honorable Pete Hegseth on stage. The President of the United States takes pleasure in presenting the Bronze Star Medal with the device for valor to Gunnery Sergeant Jonathan M. Eby, United States Marine Corps, for heroic achievement in connection with combat operations against the enemy while assigned to Gulf Company, 2nd Battalion, 1st Marine Regiment, Special Purpose Marine Air Ground Task Force Crisis Response Central Command, in support of Operation Allies Refuge on 26 August 2021. In the face of a known and suspected terrorist threat at the Hamid Karzai International Airport at Abbey's Gate, Staff Sergeant Eby continued screening evacuees from an exposed and dangerous position, while his platoon commander and half his platoon either wounded or killed by the terrorist attack, he took command and rallied his remaining forces to establish security amidst the chaos before working feverishly to evacuate injured Marines. His courageous actions undoubtedly saved the lives of many. Gunnery Sergeant Eby's unswerving determination, wise judgment, and dedication to duty reflected great credit upon him and were in keeping with the highest traditions of the Marine Corps and the United States Naval Service. Thank you, Gunnery Sergeant Eby. Lance Corporal Jordan Houston, please join the Honorable Pete Hegseth on stage. The President of the United States takes pleasure in presenting the Bronze Star Medal with B Device for Valor to Lance Corporal Jordan J. Houston, United States Marine Corps, for heroic achievement in connection with combat operations against the enemy while assigned to Gulf Company, 2nd Battalion, 1st Marine Regiment, Special Purpose Marine Air Ground Task Force, Crisis Response, Central Command, in support of Operation Allies Refuge on 26 August 2021. In the face of a known and specific terrorist threat at the Hamid Karzai International Airport's Abbey Gate, Lance Corporal Houston continued to conduct crowd control from an exposed and vulnerable position. Upon the detonation of a suicide vest, he was wounded, concussed, surrounded by gunfire, and engulfed in tear gas, but disregarded his own injuries to pull multiple wounded Marines to safety. His actions, amidst the chaos, doubtlessly saved the lives of his fellow Marines. Lance Corporal Houston's unswerving determination, wise judgment, and dedication to duty reflected great credit upon him and were in keeping with the highest traditions of the United States Marine Corps and the United States Naval Service.

Corporal Michael Grutson, please join the Honorable Pete Hegseth on stage. The Secretary of the Navy has awarded the Navy and Marine Corps Commendation Medal with the device for valor to Corporal Michael A. Grutson, United States Marine Corps, for heroic achievement as rifleman while assigned to Gulf Company, 2nd Battalion, 1st Marine Regiment, Special Purpose Marine Air Ground Task Force Crisis Response, Central Command, in support of Operation Allies Refuge on 26 August 2021. In the face of a known and specific terrorist threat at the Hamid Karzai International Airport's Abbey Gate, Corporal Grutson continued to conduct crowd control from an exposed and vulnerable position to allow for the evacuation of those more critically wounded. His courageous actions doubtlessly saved the lives of his fellow Marines. Corporal Gretzen's unswerving determination, wise judgment, and total dedication to duty reflected credit upon him and were in keeping with the highest traditions of the Marine Corps and the United States Naval Service.

0: Please stand for the benediction delivered by Chaplain Robert Christian.
1: Please join me in prayer. Heavenly Father, we ask for your continued healing for the seen and unseen wounds carried by the survivors of Abbeygate. Grant them peace in their minds, strength in their bodies, and the unwavering knowledge that their sacrifices were not in vain. For the three Marines we have honored today, may these citations serve as a permanent testimony to their grit and their grace under fire. Keep them and all who wear the cloth of our nation under your protective watch as they continue to stand the watch across the globe. May the courage displayed 5 years ago inspired those of us serving today to lead with greater empathy, fight with greater resolve, and live worthy of the sacrifices made on our behalf. I pray this, Father, in your name. Amen.
0: Ladies and gentlemen, please remain standing for the departure of the official party.
2: A ceremony at the Pentagon honoring Marines for their service during the U.S. withdrawal from Afghanistan. We heard from Defense Secretary Pete Hegseth and other military officials.
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4: Peter Navarro joins us now. He serves as senior counselor to the President for Trade and Manufacturing, the author of several books, including the upcoming Why Fauci Must Rot in Prison. Starting on trade first, Mr. Navarro, why are we in a trade war with Canada today?
5: Because Canada basically screws America, and they've been doing it for a very, very long time, dating back to the 1990s. Just as a little background, I actually have the most experience of anybody in the Trump administration negotiating with the Canadians, because back when President Trump won the election in November, I was tasked with Wilbur Ross, who would become the Commerce Secretary, of renegotiating NAFTA, which would eventually become USMCA. And I was frankly astonished. I mean, I love Canada. We love Canada. Americans love Canada. The negotiators for Canada were essentially just backstabbing, double-dealing people that you really couldn't trust. And frankly, I was shocked at that. But what I also learned institutionally, which your C-SPAN viewers might appreciate as kind of a nuanced detail, when we negotiated NAFTA with the Canadians, they just ran circles around us. They played chess. We played checkers. They built in a number of really strong provisions that really harmed America. And I think from that point, they've always believed that they're better negotiators, smarter negotiators. This deal blew up for only one reason: politics across our border. We gave them a deal which I'll be honest, made me uncomfortable, because it was a good deal. It was as good a deal as Canada was going to get. We negotiated a very good deal, but it was like that. There's no way economically they should have turned it down. But Carney's rule here, Mark Carney, who leads Canada into the toilet, as it were. Carney's rule seems to be that for every additional political point he can rise in the polls, trashing Donald Trump, his economy goes down by several more points. And that's the ugly problem we're in. And then he's got his like German Shepherd kind of egging him on in Doug Ford. And both of these gentlemen don't understand they've got a glass jaw. I mean, our economy is so much bigger than Canada's that they need us more than we need them. And it's unfortunate that we gave them a really good deal, and there's a expression
4: and speak in to that deal. That deal.
5: What, they retraded it. Go ahead.
4: Speak to that deal. What were we asking that Canada wouldn't agree to ahead of negotiations breaking down last Friday?
5: So the whole issue arose from what's called a Section 338 action against Canada. 338 gives the United States Trade Representative the power to impose tariffs where another country discriminates against the United States with respect to how it treats us. In other words, if Canada is doing something to everybody in the rest of the world, 338 doesn't apply. But if it's just singling us out. So in the case of the 338, we've clearly got a major dairy problem with Canada. They've got triple-digit tariffs on our dairy folks. And try as we might, dating back to the first Trump term, they just are unrepentant. They just stick it to us. So that's number one. Number two, they've completely cut off alcoholic beverages for sale in their stores, which is unbelievable. I mean, you can't go into a store in the provinces and buy Kentucky bourbon. They're doing that. And what's so interesting about that and what they do on autos is as they're kind of screwing us, they're getting into bed with the Europeans, the Japanese, the Koreans, and particularly the Chinese, and giving them much more favorable terms. So this was untenable for President Trump. We are the party and the people of protecting American jobs for blue collar factory workers and our farmers and ranchers. And so that's how this got started. So negotiations ensued. There was a pretty big omnibus deal that was going to give them really favorable terms in terms of aluminum and steel, which we have another Section 232 on. And that's like our bread and butter here. And I just want folks listening here at C-SPAN to understand that this is not a partisan issue here in this country. This is not a Republican or Democrat issue. This is simply an issue of protecting our workers, our ranchers, and our farmers. And Canada has really been exploiting us, exploiting USMCA, not negotiating in good faith. And Carney, I mean, the worst thing that ever happened to Canada was when Carney made a come-from-behind victory. He was down, I don't know, 30 points, and then he started his Trump derangement syndrome rhetoric and surged to win. And somehow, every time Carney dumps on Trump, the Canadian people reward him with political support. I've said this repeatedly. I'm speaking right now to the Canadian people. I know a lot of them watch C-SPAN. You can't encourage Carney and especially Doug Ford to dump on the United States when we are trying our best to have a fair deal with you all. And you're just playing politics with somebody in a country which is far stronger economically than you are, and it's not going to end well for Canada. And I predict that the deal you got, that you turn your nose up, you're never going to get that deal again. Whatever you get is going to be less than that, and that's on Carney. And that's especially on Ford, because if you look at like the back channeling that was going on there, apparently like Ford was like the devil in Carney's ears, like, don't do this, don't do this. And Carney, for whatever reason, backed down to the German Shepherd Ford.
6: In terms of what we were asking of Canada, were we asking for a veto of their trade deals with other countries, not the United States?
5: The problem, John, here is a very significant one. They are, this whole 338 came about in part because Canada has given preferential access through their trade deals to, among others, Europe, Japan, and Korea in ways which materially harm our own markets. And on top of that, and worst of all, Canada seems to have thrown its fate in with Communist China. And it's cutting deals with Communist China in ways which are going to make Canada effectively a launch pad for a whole range of Communist Chinese products that are made with slave labor and subsidized by the government, and in piles now, in big piles, because they have so much overcapacity. And they're going to dump it in the U.S. using Canada as their platform. They're already doing that in Canada and Mexico. China is. It's part of a report I put out, and I talked about it on C-SPAN last month, the great transshipment scam. But that was a big part of it. We don't want Canada cutting trade deals, which undercut our trade with Canada and our national security or manufacturing base. So a lot of moving parts here, but I want people to understand, they blew this deal up. We did not. They at the last minute, they put on conditions which simply do not work for the American people. And, you know, I mean, it's unfortunate.
6: Come back to
5: but it's politics.
6: Come back to USMCA, and which you helped negotiate. At the time when it was implemented back in 2020, President Trump called it the fairest, most balanced, and beneficial trade agreement in history. Was he wrong about that at the time?
5: What happened is in the 4 years of the Biden administration, we didn't have the appropriate oversight of the agreement itself. And this is where we get to this great transshipment scam. The idea of transshipment, illegal transshipment, is that if we've got tariffs on China or Europe or whoever it is, and they can kind of sneak it into Mexico and get the USMCA rate when it's really kind of a made-in-China product, that destroys USMCA. And it's good for China. It's good for whoever is bringing the China stuff in Mexico or Canada, but it's not good for the U.S. So my point, John, is simple. The simple answer to your question, USMCA was a deal that was well negotiated by Bob Lighthizer, myself, Donald Trump, and others in the mix, Wilbur Ross. But when Biden took over, our government didn't pay attention. And so our particularly with Mexico, our trade deficit with Mexico is off the charts. It's just at record levels. And a lot of it is transshipment activity where Chinese, German, Japanese, Korean, Vietnamese products are coming in and getting that zero USMC rate. And that takes jobs from us. And we need a strong industrial base here, a strong manufacturing base. We need to have our wages go up for our workers who take their showers when they come home, not when they get up in the morning. And that's what happened. And look, USMCA, there's going to be substantial changes to USMCA, or USMCA is not going to be around.
6: Peter Navarro with us for about the next 15 or 20 minutes, taking your phone calls on the Washington Journal this morning. Phone lines, as usual, Republicans 202-748-8001, Democrats 202-748-8000, Independents 202-748-8002. Mr. Navarro will begin in Lynchburg, Virginia. Dave, Independents, you're on with Peter Navarro. Go ahead.
7: Yeah, you asked the question that I was going to ask about the trade deal that was signed in the first Trump administration, which I'm not sure I really understand the answer, but I think that's a lot of what the Trump administration is about, talking in circles and not really explaining clearly. But the other question is, didn't U.S. corporations drive most of the business that we want to come back to the U.S., to foreign countries because the labor is cheaper? And you talk about communist China, and, you know, Canada is dealing with communist China. Go into Walmart. It's full of communist China products.
6: Mr. Navarro, give you a chance to respond.
5: Yeah. Do me a favor. Death by China. Watch my free film on YouTube, and it makes much of what Walmart does to this country. But let me be precise, if I was not in my earlier answer. The centerpiece of USMCA is a concept called rules of origin. And What the USMCA was supposed to do is say that a certain percentage of all products that would come in and across borders under the USMCA, kind of essentially zero tariffs, would be North American origin, okay, made in the U.S., made in Mexico, made in Canada. And so within that framework, each country had a share of the pie. We had a very substantial share of the pie. So what happened with this transshipment when Biden was not watching is the rules of origin were not enforced, so that instead of the parts for autos, for example, being either U.S.-made, Canadian-made, or Mexican-made, they were Chinese-made, or German-made, or Korean-made. Same with steel, same with aluminum, same with a lot of electronic products. So the centerpiece of USMCA was rules of origin that benefited the North American trading zone. And the fatal flaw is that during the Biden administration, that was forgotten, that was not enforced, and we started seeing a lot of products crossing our into the United States where the rules of origin were not respected, and it has, as we speak, way too much foreign content in it, and content that was not Mexican or Canada either.
6: Plenty of ink has been spilled on this trade dispute since it began. Here's one from yesterday. The Canadian opinion writer Jen Gerson, writing in the pages of The Guardian, give you a chance to respond to it. Canadians understand, she writes, that maintaining our sovereignty and independence will entail consequences and sacrifices. We did not bring this trade war on ourselves. We have merely refused to comply in advance to the

0: demands of a bad faith actor. We will be punished for it. We have accepted this. If nothing else, let the U.S.'s retaliation be a warning to the rest of the Western alliance. Run, run, protect yourselves, move faster, she writes. How would you respond?
1: That's so self-righteous and wrong. I mean, madam, look, your country screws us. Look at your dairy tariffs alone. Just start with your dairy tariffs. You're basically lumber. You do that to us. You're like with aluminum. You're in bed with the Chinese and playing games with us there. Steel's no not great. And by the way, Canada, you talk a really good game. You don't spend much of a dime on your own defense. You're basically a free rider under the American umbrella. So this attitude, I mean, that's the liberal Ontario attitude. Oh, we're the bully. Oh, let's stand up to the bully. And you don't have any self-reflection, madam, because you're the problem. Look in the mirror at your tariff codes. You are the problem. And you are the one who's egging on the Canadian people to basically increase their support for people like Doug Ford and Mark Carney when they, quote, get tough and talk about their sovereignty. Okay? So, just disappointing, as the boss might say.
0: Two key economic numbers out today. I want to give you a chance to talk about one or both. The Fed's preferred inflation gauge shows core prices rose 3.3% annually in July. And then the other report is on the gross domestic product out from the Bureau of Economic Analysis. The GDP in quarter two grew at 1.5%. That's down from 2.1% in the first quarter. What should we know? What's your reaction to those numbers?
1: You put me in an interesting bind. As an administration official, I can't talk about that till 9:30. But here's what I can tell you.
0: I apologize. I didn't know that.
1: It's an embargo. It's the way it works. You don't want to have 9:30 is when the market's open. You don't want to have market moving events. But what I can tell your audience is, my background is actually in macroeconomic forecasting, and I follow these indicators religiously for the administration. There's a website called Real Clear Markets, which I regularly post on when the indicators come out. And here's what the indicators are telling us now, whether it's the CPI, the PPI, durable goods, the ISM manufacturing index, the GDP numbers. We are in a virtuous investment cycle because of two things. One is the tariffs have attracted a tremendous amount of investment here. And so that's a good thing. And then the tax bill, the big beautiful bill, as we call it, has 100% expensing for investing in factories. And that has brought things in. And what we're seeing is a sequential move where we've had a construction boom as investment come in, as we're building these factories. And that has already begun over the last 6 months to create the manufacturing jobs, because you can't have the manufacturing jobs until you build the factories. But over the last 6 months, the ISM manufacturing index has been going up. It's over 50 now. It didn't get over 50. The last time it was August 2022 in the Biden regime. So it was a real drought for manufacturing. So that's going well. Real wages are going well for blue-collar Americans. The core inflation rates has been steadily trending down. We've had good news, for example, in rents and housing. A lot of that has to do with the deportation of millions of illegal aliens. A lot of the reason why housing prices and apartment rents went up during the Biden years was the 20 million new people that came into the country across our borders who needed housing. I mean, this is just math. Used cars, prices have gone down, insurance plunged. So

0: the economy itself appears strong and resilient. We have an unemployment rate that hasn't budged from full employment. And, of course, we have the non-core, the supply shock, oil price volatility. And what we have to watch there, John, very carefully as well, is whether there's going to be any spillover, as we say in the trade, from that into the core inflation. But we're bullish on this economy. I'm working very hard personally with folks like Brooke Rollins at the Department of Agriculture and folks over at DOJ on antitrust issues to go after, for example, the beef cartel, the four-firm beef cartel that's driving prices up. So that's kind of my overview of that. And go to my website, peternavarro.com, and you can get access to all the articles. There's probably 20 of them over the last, I don't know, 4 or 5 weeks. Just on the economy alone.
1: And I probably have about 20 calls for you. Let me try to get a few more in. Steve in sure. Republican, Tampa, Florida. Steve, go ahead.
2: Yes, Mr. Navarro, I'm a Republican, and I'm dismayed that the Republicans haven't done a good enough job in explaining to the Democrats and the independents some of the positive things that the Trump administration has accomplished. They are not aware of $6,000 credit against your net income if you're on Social Security to replace the 6.2 tax that was there. They're not aware of the $1,000 that's given to children to help them grow their future. They're not aware of the change in the most favored nation pharmaceutical rates, where we're now paying the lowest rates on pharmaceuticals where we were paying the highest rates. And they're not aware of the tax savings that was done by the Big Beautiful Bill. I hope that you can share that with the president and have him get more Republican strategists out there, especially the young women out there, to explain this to the people that are not aware of it. My family are all Democrats. They were not aware of it.
1: Pierre Navarro on messaging.
0: Yeah, I just love that, sir. That's so on point. The gospel I preach and always have at the White House with respect to political messaging is I liken what must happen every day as you play a song, right? And the news cycle itself is the melody. Whatever's grabbing your attention that day is what's going to lead the producers at all the cable TV shows and be on the front pages of paper. But the baseline is what you're talking about, sir. It's the bread and butter kitchen table issues that Americans care most about in the polls that don't get talked enough about. And that's what I try to do. That's what the president tries to do. And I'm not gonna complain too much here, but I will say, for example, with the whole tax bill, the big beautiful bill, that just got a withering storm of criticism when it came out from the legacy media, you know, the CNNs, the MS, it's fixed attitudes, and there's provisions in that bill. No tax on tips, no tax on Social Security. The one I mentioned it's just, from my point of view, I'm the senior counselor for trade and what? Manufacturing. And when I get 100% expensing in the tax code for building factories, that makes my day. So I try to talk as much about all of this as I can, but I will take your message right back to the president. In fact, I'll do even better. I'm going to have my staff grab a little clip of your question, and I make sure I'll get that to the president to listen to, because we're coming up to an election in November that's going to be very consequential to this country. And it is the economy, stupid.
1: Another question from callers. This is Jack in Maryland, line for Democrats. Jack, you're on with Peter Navarro.
3: Hey, good morning, guys. Real quick, Mr. Navarro's been kind of all over the place, but I like to remind the C-SPAN callers of where this trade war kind of began when Trump was inaugurated. Remember, first, he was going around saying Canada should be made the 51st state. That was one rationale. Then it moved on to, well, they're allowing fentanyl into the U.S. Through their borders. Then it was an immigration issue. So there's been all types of different rationale regarding why we got into this trade war with Canada. But what I like to ask Mr. Navarro is, once these new tariffs are put into place, who's responsible for paying those tariffs? Because Mr. Trump likes to intimate that the actual governments, the countries that we are imposing these tariffs on, are paying the tariffs. So could you clear that up? Is Canada...
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5: AP News, I'm Ben Thomas. Testimonies concluded in the murder trial of Lindsay Clancy. Lisa Dwyer has the story.
6: Clancy is accused of strangling her three young children in a case that has drawn attention to postpartum mental health. She's pleaded not guilty by reason of lack of criminal responsibility. A forensic psychiatrist for the defense, Dr. Philip Resnick, testified that Clancy was experiencing postpartum psychosis.
7: On January 24, 2023, Ms. Clancy was frankly psychotic.
6: A forensic psychiatrist hired by the prosecution, Kirk Heilbrun, testified Clancy planned the killings and understood her actions were wrong.
8: My clinical opinion is that she was criminally responsible on January 24th.
6: Closing arguments are scheduled to begin Thursday. Jurors must decide whether she was criminally responsible and, if so, exactly what crimes she committed. I'm Lisa Dwyer.
5: Meta's agreed to pay up to $18 billion and add stronger child safety measures to Facebook and Instagram to settle claims with 48 states, ending a landmark trial over teen social media addiction. The Commerce Department says the U.S. economy grew at a sluggish 1.5% pace from April through June. Meanwhile, Sagamagani has a fresh read on inflation.
9: The government says consumer prices rose 3.7% in July compared with a year ago, the same as in June. Inflation remains higher since the Iran war started when it was 2.9% and remains notably above the Federal Reserve's 2% target. Gas and other energy prices fell sharply last month but have been rebounding this month. Sagar Magani, Washington.
5: And Iran and Oman have been negotiating an agreement on managing traffic through the Strait of Hormuz. But Tehran's warning, military vessels will not be allowed. This is AP News.
10: Welcome to Washington Today on C-SPAN Radio for Wednesday, August 26, 2026. Meta settles a multi-state lawsuit alleging the technology company intentionally got young people addicted to their Facebook and Instagram media platforms, causing them harm. The settlement of $18 billion comes as the trial was underway in California. President Donald Trump and his senior trade advisor, Peter Navarro, defend U.S. tariffs on Canada that led this week to equal tariffs from Canada in response and the start of what could be a prolonged trade war. President Trump, at the urging of radio talk show host Glenn Beck, says he'll look into easing beef processing regulations to bring down the price of meat. President earlier said he will allow more beef imports tariff-free. We'll talk about all this with Washington Examiner White House reporter Naomi Lim. Health Secretary Robert F. Kennedy Jr. is questioned about the measles deaths of two unvaccinated people in Pennsylvania. The head of the International Atomic Energy Agency is asked about Iran's nuclear program. On this fifth anniversary of the deadly bombing at Abbey Gate in Kabul, Afghanistan, during the U.S. military withdrawal, Defense Secretary Pete Hegseth honors Marines who acted heroically that day. Plus, a campaign 2026 roundup of Tuesday's elections in South Carolina, Oklahoma, and Georgia. That and more ahead on Washington Today. AP writing that Meta agreed Wednesday to pay $17 billion and add stronger child safety measures to its Facebook and Instagram platforms as part of a landmark legal settlement that ended a trial over teen social media addiction and settled claims filed by 47 states. The settlement resolved a pivotal case years in the making that sought to hold the tech giant accountable for the role its platforms played in undermining children's mental health. The effort targeted features designed to hook young people's addiction. That was from AP. There is a separate settlement with Texas for $1 billion. So that brings the total to $18 billion. And we learned late this afternoon that the judge that was presiding over that trial underway in Oakland, California, has now approved this settlement. State attorneys general held news conferences around the country talking about this settlement. Here's the Massachusetts Attorney General, Andrea Joy Campbell, in Boston.
11: Today we are here to announce an incredible landmark settlement with Meta, one that will require meaningful changes to the way its platforms operate for our young people and provide at least $366 million to Massachusetts. I want to start with why we brought this case here in the first place. As a mom of two beautiful boys who are running around this office today, and as Attorney General, I know that technology can be an incredibly powerful tool for our young people. It can connect them, educate them, and give them opportunities they might not otherwise have. But we also know that excessive use of social media can have real consequences on our young people's well-being. It has directly contributed to our growing youth mental health crisis, increased anxiety and depression, cyberbullying, disrupted sleep, and so much more. And what we allege in our lawsuit was that Meta knew about these risks and still designed its products to keep young people on Instagram for a long period of time and prioritize growth and revenue over their well-being.
10: Massachusetts Attorney General Andrea Joy Campbell in a news conference today in Boston. NBC News article quoting Meta in the court filing, saying the company denies the allegations against it and that it has any liability to the plaintiffs. Those plaintiffs are the group of states that brought the suit. More from Attorney General Campbell on what Meta has agreed to do with its platforms to make them safer for young people to use.
11: First and most importantly, this means relief for kids and parents today. Meta will implement an age assurance framework designed to accurately identify users under 13 and teen users between 13 and 18 years old. The framework will protect young people's privacy. It will not require young people to provide government ID or other sensitive information to verify their age. Instead, it will, for example, look for information that users share with Meta when they use Instagram or Facebook. Children under 13 will not be permitted to use Instagram or Facebook. And teenagers between 13 and 18 will receive a series of important protections. Their accounts will default to private. They will have limits on how much time they can spend on the platforms, including prohibiting overnight access. Notifications will be silenced during school hours. Teens will have greater control over features designed to maximize their engagement, including personalized feeds and autoplay. And features that lead to unhealthy social comparison will be disabled, including like counts and filters that mimic cosmetic surgery and contribute to unrealistic beauty standards. Finally, because of this settlement, the above protections will now be the default. While parents will be able to change these defaults as they see fit, they can count on these protections applying to their child without them taking any action. These are not simply promises to do better. These are changes to the products themselves to start to make things safer for our kids online. Second, the agreement delivers significant resources to Massachusetts. We estimate that the Commonwealth will receive at least $366 billion. I wish. I didn't want to say that. We estimate that the Commonwealth will receive at least $366 million and possibly over $500 million going forward. Those resources will help address the consequences of social media use for young people here in Massachusetts. This is also one of the largest settlements ever secured by this office against a single company. But the size of the settlement is not what matters most to me or this team. What matters is that this agreement changes what young people will experience when they open their apps.
10: Massachusetts Attorney General Andrea Joy Campbell, a Democrat, at a news conference today in Boston. She also said that her office will continue to pursue legal action against other technology companies such as TikTok for allegedly harming youth. Meta's chief legal officer, CJ Mahoney, said in a statement, The framework we've negotiated will empower parents to easily manage how their children access our platforms. And because teens move fluidly across dozens of apps, we need an industry-wide solution. We therefore call on our industry peers, TikTok and YouTube, to implement this new framework right away. Kentucky is another state involved in the Meta lawsuit and settlement. That state's Attorney General Russell Coleman, a Republican, posted a video.
12: We settled this claim because the outcome was even better than what we would have achieved at trial. Meta will create daily time limits and nighttime access restrictions. Parents will have the ability to silence distracting notifications during those important school hours and limit how much time their teens will stare at their screens. These are significant changes that will keep your kids and mine safer.
10: Kentucky Attorney General Russell Coleman, a Republican, posting that video. CNBC writing that Meta said the settlement agreement includes a payment of approximately $18 billion, which will be distributed in annual installments over a 10-year period. That money will fund various youth online safety initiatives as deemed by the states. The participating states will receive about $12.7 billion, or 70% of the total settlement payment over the next 10 years, Meta said. Those states can receive the remaining $5.3 billion, or 30%, as long as Google's YouTube and TikTok implement certain app changes, such as daily time limits for youth, age assurance measures, and a night mode. Meta's rivals must also agree to all pay an amount that matches the remaining 30%, with half of the remaining funds tied to YouTube's payment and half tied to TikTok's. That was from CNBC. Wall Street today, the Dow down 13, NASDAQ down 21, S&P down 1. Another CNBC article, prices consumers pay for a variety of goods and services rose slightly in July, according to the Federal Reserve's main inflation gauge. The Personal Consumption Expenditures Price Index, which the Fed uses as its preferred forecasting tool, increased a seasonally adjusted 0.2% for the month, putting the annual inflation rate at 3.7%, the Commerce Department reported Wednesday. Story from The Independent, President Donald Trump is reportedly considering additional tariffs or other trade actions against Canada as the two countries exchange retaliatory measures over failed trade negotiations. The president's desired escalation could range from imposing higher tariffs beyond the already 50% on hundreds of Canadian products to other trade actions, a White House official told Bloomberg Tuesday. The unnamed White House official did not expand on the potential new actions, but said people could expect the administration to respond to Canada taxing approximately $20 billion in American products. That was from The Independent. C-SPAN interviewed this morning Peter Navarro, White House Senior Advisor on Trade and Manufacturing, about the dispute with Canada.
1: Why are we in a trade war with Canada today?
0: Because Canada basically screws America, and they've been doing it for a very, very long time, dating back to the 1990s. Just as a little background, I actually have the most experience of anybody in the Trump administration negotiating with the Canadians, because back when President Trump won the election in November, I was tasked with Wilbur Ross, who would become the Commerce Secretary, of renegotiating NAFTA, which would eventually become USMCA. And I was frankly astonished. I mean, I love Canada. We love Canada. Americans love Canada. The negotiators for Canada were essentially just backstabbing, double-dealing people that you really couldn't trust. And frankly, I was shocked at that. But what I also learned institutionally, which your C-SPAN viewers might appreciate as kind of a nuanced detail, when we negotiated NAFTA with the Canadians, they just ran circles around us. They played chess, we played checkers. They built in a number of really strong provisions that really harmed America. And I think from that point, they've always believed that they're better negotiators, smarter negotiators. This deal blew up for only one reason: politics across our border. We gave them a deal which I'll be honest, made me uncomfortable, because it was a good deal. It was as good a deal as Canada was going to get. We negotiated a very good deal, but it was like that. There's no way economically they should have turned it down. But Carney's rule here, Mark Carney, who leads Canada into the toilet, as it were, Carney's rule seems to be that for every additional political point he can rise in the polls trashing Donald Trump, his economy goes down by several more points. And that's the ugly problem we're in. And then he's got his like German Shepherd kind of egging him on in Doug Ford. And both of these gentlemen don't understand they've got a glass jaw. I mean, our economy is so much bigger than Canada's that they need us more than we need them. And it's unfortunate that we gave them a really good deal. And there's an expression
1: speak to that deal.
0: What? They retraded it.
10: Peter Navarro, senior counselor to the president for trade and manufacturing, part of C-SPAN's Washington Journal interview this morning. 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A headline at Bloomberg News: Canada grocer restores labels that helps consumers boycott U.S. products. It refers to the supermarket chain, the largest in Canada, Loblaws. President Donald Trump defended his stance on trade with Canada this morning in a phone interview with radio talk show host Glenn Beck.
13: Can you tell me quickly about Canada? It seems to me they had a really good deal, but this is all about the elections and throwing our elections. What is happening? Is there a way to end this?
14: Look, I don't know how you feel about Canada. They are one of the worst countries in the world to deal with. And this has gone on for many years.
13: Wait. Can we say this? I love Canadians and Canada. Correct. I do not like their administration.
14: Okay, well, right? The administration and the previous administration, too, is terrible.
13: Yes.
14: But they have taken advantage of the United States for many decades, actually. They charge tariffs that are unbelievable, like on milk, 400%. And on like, and I just said, we're taking them on. And I took them on at the beginning, but we had so many other things to do because the country was a mess. But I said, we're going to take them on. We're going to stop it. And you saw the Lake Ontario. You know, people thought I was kidding. Maybe I wasn't, because the last one you saw was the Gulf of Mexico. It's Gulf of America.
13: I know.
14: But now we have a gulf and we have a lake. Okay? You know, it's very simple. But look, I don't want to go into great detail because it's maybe boring to people. But to me, it's not boring. They charge tariffs. They take advantage of us as though they were a state, and they're not a state. And they've taken our car industry, and they've taken our agriculture industry.
13: Yeah.
14: You know, the farmers can't sell anything in there because the tariffs are so enormous. And yet they want to sell in us without any tariffs. So I had a deal that was a pretty good deal, you know, quite good, because they're afraid that I won't do any business. In other words, we won't trade. They don't have anything that we have to have. Okay, we can get by. I mean, there are a couple of things that would make it a little inconvenient, but we could get them elsewhere. And it's time to teach Canada you can't do this anymore. We lose $60 billion and really more than that, $60 billion a year with Canada.
13: Mr. President,
14: we can't do that.
13: I can't believe I have to say this to you. I have a network break.
10: Glenn Beck radio show with President Donald Trump earlier today. Congressman Jamie Raskin, Democrat from Maryland, spoke about the U.S.-Canada trade dispute today at a town hall meeting in Ann Arbor, Michigan. He was there to support the candidacy of Abdul El-Sayed, the Democratic nominee for U.S. Senator from Michigan.
15: This is why I've been traveling not just down in the South and Florida and Texas and South Carolina and North Carolina. The reason I've been out on the road in the northern states is because the people in the northern states understand how catastrophic these policies are. And I'm meeting people in upstate New York, in the Adirondacks. I'm meeting people in Minnesota, in the Boundary Waters, and lots of people here in Michigan, Upper Peninsula, who are telling us that this Canadian boycott of America, which a lot of people don't even know about, further south in the country, this Canadian boycott is punishing small businesses in America for all of the sins of Donald Trump. The Canada is not the 51st state of America, okay? Canada is an independent country, and they're going to stand up for themselves, and we don't need any more of Donald Trump's catastrophic, illegal, unconstitutional tariffs.
10: Congressman Jamie Raskin, Democrat from Maryland, part of his answer to a question from a voter at a town hall meeting in Ann Arbor, Michigan. He was there to support the Senate Democratic nominee in that state, Abdul El-Sayed. Politico Europe writing that Canadian Prime Minister Mark Carney will join European Commission President Ursula von der Leyen for the most high-profile political moment of the EU's calendar amid a worsening rift between the U.S. and Ottawa. European Commission official close to von der Leyen confirmed Politico that Carney had accepted an invitation to attend the State of the EU speech in Strasbourg on September 16th, where the president will set out her priorities for the bloc. That was from Politico Europe. This is Washington Today. Washington Examiner writing about another part of President Donald Trump's interview with radio talk show host Glenn Beck. President Donald Trump defended his decision to pause tariffs on some beef imports, even as Republicans criticized the decision. Glenn Beck, himself a rancher, prodded the president to investigate the meat processing cartel. Beck claimed the so-called cartel prevented him and other ranchers from butchering their own cattle amid all the federal regulations and insane inspections. That was the reporting from the Washington Examiner. In just a moment, we'll speak to the reporter who wrote that article. But first, here's the exchange during today's show.
13: Please, when it comes to beef, please look at the cartel that is the meat processing cartel. I mean, that is, I run a ranch, so I know what it's like. And I'm telling you, it is the processing plants. There's four of them, and I think two of them are not even American. It's bad. And they're, I believe they're colluding with each other.
14: And the farmers haven't done it because they're smart as hell. I'm surprised. Because that's been going on a long time, Glenn, long before I got here.
13: Help us. Help us. It's so we can't butcher with all of the federal regulations. It is really hard. You know, if there's something you can do to help.
14: Glenn, is that just a question of regulation, do you think?
13: A lot of it is. Yeah, a lot of it is. The inspections are insane.
14: So they make the regulations so tough that. So could you do it, if you didn't have those regulations, could you do it on your ranch?
13: Yes.
14: And is that the way to do it? Or do you think you need some pretty strong regulations?
13: Break the back of those processing plants. Though there's people that want to build processing plants everywhere. The regulations are killing us, just killing us.
14: So you're saying with less regulation, you think that the ranchers and farmers would do a very good job of processing the beef?
13: Yes.
14: Wow.
13: Yes,
14: I know. Look at that today.
13: I know.
14: I've been hearing about this problem for 20 years. I've been hearing about this problem.
13: Free your people. Let our people go. Your people go.
14: You know what? This could be a very good call for ranchers and farmers. No, for the country.
13: That would be good.
14: No, I've been hearing only bad about it's four places and it's a monopoly.
13: It is.
14: And who's controlling
13: this would break their back.
14: Who's controlling those regulations? Department of Agriculture?
13: Yes, and FDA.
14: And the FDA.
13: Or U.S. or is it USDA? I can't remember which one, but it's
14: USDA.
13: It's the federal regulation. It's all the inspections. It's all the inspections. Mr. President, I got to get to one more question. Canada.
14: No, this is a very big thing you just told me, though, because you just gave me a very good idea. Okay, good. Very good.
13: Okay.
14: I love the call. I love this call.
10: President Donald Trump on the Glenn Beck radio show today. And joining us now with more on the president and beef prices is Naomi Lim, White House reporter with the Washington Examiner. Thanks for being with us. So it seems like we are listening to policy development in real time on that Glenn Beck program. Has the president or the aides, the White House, said any more about beef processing regulations?
16: No, not yet, but it was such an interesting exchange that we saw unfold. And honestly, I think that's how a lot of these policy sort of proclamations that we see via Truth Social happen. You know, someone gets into the president's ear and then, you know, he sort of works it through sort of more formal policymaking channels. But essentially what it does is it sort of put him in a position where he could kind of defend, the latest, cost of living or affordability measures that he has introduced. Those were in particular the ones last week about a sort of exemption or a short-term exemption of 90 days on beef, ground beef imports, where he said that he's secured a deal for a, you know, those people to import their products at a 25% price, sort of less than market value. But the problem is that the White House hasn't come out and told us where that is coming from. We saw a similar measure come out last year when it was about Argentine beef products, and that had sort of a very fierce backlash from Republicans, particularly from, you know, parts of the country where beef is one of their prime industries. And we're seeing that unfold again, particularly at a time where Trump's sort of political power is being tested, but now it's sort of taking place in the policy realm as well.
10: Well, specifically, who has been commenting about this new beef importation plan to lower prices? Members of Congress, trade associations?
16: Well, both. But I think what's was really interesting is that we saw some really top Republicans on Capitol Hill come out. We had the Senate Majority Whip, John Barroso, come up with a social media tweet and then we also saw them sort of talking on the weekend at the Grand Prix event, the car race that we had, the IndyCar race that we had in D.C. on the weekend. So I'm sure he was physically in the president's ear expressing his sort of concern for his Wyoming voters, but we've seen it with the likes of you know, Ashley Hinson, who's running for Senate in Iowa, which is a really competitive, or it's become a really competitive race as well. And then you have the more traditional Republican strongholds of places like Nebraska, as well as Montana, also voice their concerns. So it's sort of an interesting position because you have Republicans also complaining that the president hasn't done enough to sort of combat affordability concerns. So this is one of those situations where the president is sort of damned if he does and damned if he doesn't, because, you know, this is something that was a short-term fix to try and, I guess, help Republicans before the midterms. But then you have Republicans complaining about those exact same measures.
10: Do we know why he chose beef prices? Is this symbolic, like gasoline prices?
16: It is very symbolic because I feel as though, you know, beef is something, you know, whether it is in your spaghetti bolognese, it's something that is a very popular grocery item. But it's also one of the first things to go when households are looking at how to cut, you know, costs and things like that. And we've seen, I think, in the past 5 years, a 57% price increase when it comes to this item. Now, you have experts that sort of have sort of discussed whether these tariff exemptions, because it only is for, I think, 300,000 metric tons, which isn't actually a lot when it comes to what Americans produce or import every year when it comes, or every month when it comes to that product. But it is sort of, I think, something that people feel. I mean, we saw this very similar when the president took actions to help decrease the price of bananas and coffee before the off-year elections in Virginia and New Jersey. So I think they're trying to tinker on the edges in the hope that that will have sort of broader ramifications for how people feel about the economy.
10: You're joining us from the White House. We learned about this latest policy possibility about beef as he was on the Glenn Beck radio show. The president's not done a lot of public events. What's been going on at the White House in August?
16: It's been a very, I think maybe we have become used to a fire hydrant of news from the White House, and I think having this sort of August breath or relief from that has sort of caught us a little bit unawares. I think there's this idea that, you know, he is traveling later in the week, you know, to try and sort of do more public events there. That reporters will also probably get a chance to speak with him on the plane as he travels, which will be good because, you know, that way there's sort of a chance to, you know, really hone down on things with a smaller group of reporters as opposed to sort of a big press conference. But I think there's also this idea that he is going to be more out there when it comes to the midterm elections and traveling a lot more in this sort of back half of the year. And the idea is maybe he's enjoying a summer break like a lot of other Americans.
10: Naomi Lim, White House reporter with Washington Examiner. Find her stories at WashingtonExaminer.com. Thank you very much.
16: Thank you for having me.
10: Senator Bill Cassidy, Republican from Louisiana, and a doctor, quote tweeting an AP article that reads, "Two people have died in Pennsylvania from measles," the state health department said Tuesday. Both were unvaccinated, writing, "No one needs to die from measles in 2026. Misinformation and misguided policies are leaving children unprotected against a disease we know how to prevent. The vaccine is safe and effective. Parents should talk to their doctor about protecting their children from this disease. That was the post from Senator Bill Cassidy. Health and Human Services Secretary Robert F. Kennedy Jr. was asked about the deaths during a stop today in Tampa, Florida.
17: Mr. Perry, Florida Phoenix. Secretary Kennedy, I wanted to ask you, public health crisis we've got with measles growing around the country right now. Two people died yesterday in Pennsylvania. Governor Shapiro from Pennsylvania made some comments yesterday, said the actions, your actions, the rhetoric coming from the administration are having a negative impact on communities across America, particularly in Pennsylvania. He says, at least visit parents in a position where it's harder for us to do our jobs to protect our children. Comment on that?
18: Yeah, I mean, I have a couple of comments on that. One is that we're trying to get information about those two casualties. According to a statement that was released by the Lancaster County Commissioner today, they cannot find any measles deaths in Lancaster County. And they complain that the governor will not give them that information. The CDC tried to get that information from the governor yesterday, and the state is refusing to cooperate. We're doing a better job than any country in the world at controlling the measles outbreak. This is a worldwide epidemic, and it's happening because of the lockdowns, because many kids did not get vaccinated during the lockdowns. Then you had a dramatic diminishment of public faith in the regulatory agencies during the COVID period because of government overreaching, because of the gaslighting and the manipulation. So, and even in my discussion with Governor Shapiro yesterday, when he said to me, well, we've seen this big drop in vaccination rates in the state from 97 to 92.3, he admitted on the phone that it all happened during the Biden administration. Since I've been in office, since President Trump's been in office, there's been a 0.1% diminishment. We are actually restoring faith in the public health agency so people will take our advice. And our advice is that people should get the measles vaccination. There are certain communities and certain religious communities that won't do that, and we want to take care of those kids as well. So, you know, Mexico has 11 times the amount of measles cases as we do. Canada has 4 times the amount of measles cases. Britain has 2 times. We've done it every place there's been a measles outbreak. I've sent the CDC in to cooperate with the state health agencies, and we've brought it to an end overnight. The only state that won't cooperate with us is Pennsylvania, and we can't get any information. The press is all covering this as if those measles deaths actually happen, but nobody's doing the little bit of critical inquiry to find out. We're trying to figure out who those deaths were and whether they actually happened, and we can't figure that out yet.
10: Health and Human Services Secretary Robert F. Kennedy Jr. today in Tampa, Florida. He was there with Senator Ashley Moody, Republican of Florida, as part of his stops across the country this week to promote the latest administration's actions on school nutrition. Governor Josh Shapiro, Democrat from Pennsylvania, writing on X today, Secretary Kennedy called me yesterday morning to ask whether Pennsylvania needed any additional support to respond to the measles outbreak. I told him I appreciated the call, but that our administration and the Pennsylvania Department of Health had all the resources we needed to respond, including existing support from professional staff at the CDC and HHS. I told him what would be most helpful is if he would join me in encouraging people to get vaccinated and stop spreading misinformation. He then launched into a tirade talking about fetal tissue and blaming the previous administration for this problem. He even told me it'd be better if we went back to natural measles, part of the very lengthy post today from Governor Josh Shapiro. New Republic article says that so far this year, the Centers for Disease Control and Prevention has confirmed 2,777 measles cases, far exceeding the tally for 2025 by hundreds of cases. Washington Today continues in a moment.
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10: 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Story from Al Jazeera. United States President Donald Trump told Al Jazeera he has no time schedule for when he expects Iran to return to the negotiating table to end the conflict the U.S. began months ago. I have no time schedule. None. I'm not in a hurry. I have no time schedule at all, Trump told Al Jazeera's Tanya Nouri on Wednesday after he was asked how much time he was giving Iran to return to talks. Trump said, "We are winning very big. They've got massive inflation. Their economy is falling apart. They're treating their people very badly. They are killing many, many protesters. I have no time schedule, whatever it takes." Asked whether economic measures were more effective than military strikes, Trump told Al Jazeera, "I think they're both effective." This Friday marks 6 months since the U.S. war on Iran began. On Monday, the U.S. announced enhanced sanctions on Iran and 60 entities in various countries doing business with the country in what officials have called an economic D-Day, and the administration has dubbed Operation Economic Outcast. That was from Al Jazeera. Today, Energy Secretary Chris Wright and Rafael Mariano Grossi, Director General of the International Atomic Energy Agency, were asked about Iran's nuclear program. As President Trump has consistently said, one of the objectives of the war is that Iran never have a nuclear weapon.
20: Mr. Director General, you mentioned last night that you spoke with the Secretary about nuclear nonproliferation issues, including in Iran. Could you just update us sort of on the situation there and where things are going? And Mr. Secretary, on enrichment specifically, as it appears that, you know, the kinetic phase of this conflict with Iran is at least paused for now, could the United States, could the Trump administration consider this conflict ended without addressing the enriched uranium within the country? And sort of where are, what are plans for that at this stage? Thanks.
21: Well, yeah, thank you very much. I think you, on Iran, you mentioned that there were pause. And I think it's an accurate way to describe at least the nuclear chapter of that process. We know this is a multi-pronged process with areas that exceed the nuclear part. But I think it's fair to say that this is a very important, if we go back to the origins of this conflict, it is fair to say that we need to find an adequate solution and a long-standing and I would say predictable status quo when it comes to the nuclear issue in Iran. We have to remember that there's still 100 pounds of highly enriched uranium at 60%. There are many capabilities that are still there. So we have been working very hard with the Secretary and also with Steve Witkoff, with Jared Kushner, with our Iranian counterparts. So I think we have succeeded in identifying what are the issues and areas where we will have to work together to provide when the time comes, and we all hope this is going to be soon, where we can have this chapter as settled in terms of having predictable activity and not having yet another crisis as the ones that we have been seeing repeated themselves over decades in Iran.
22: So as the Secretary General said, our strong desire is to end the Iranian nuclear program through negotiations and through inspections administered by the International Atomic Energy Agency. That has been the agenda of the Trump administration from day one. And we've not abandoned that possibility. I hope and expect we probably get to that eventually. But in the meantime, we can't control what the Iranian government does. This regime does not represent the Iranian people. They don't represent a future of peace and potential prosperity for the people of Iran. Our number one objective is they will not possess nuclear weapons. If we can do it through negotiation and inspections, that is absolutely the desired way. If it needs to be done through military means to destroy their nuclear facilities and the industrial might of Iran, unfortunately, we will do that too. We cannot have Iran threatening the energy supplies for the world forever. We cannot have an impregnable porcupine there that's been the biggest source of murder, terrorism, and instability, not just in the Middle East, but in the world. So one way or the other, we will get there. You mentioned enrichment. In the negotiations with Iran, we have repeatedly said, we'll do a, because their claim, of course, is, well, we're enriching because, you know, we want to have a nuclear industry. Well, we've said to them, no problem at all. We would work with you to develop a nuclear power industry in Iran. We can supply enriched uranium fuel for those reactors. If your desire is a commercial power for nuclear energy, there's no better partner in the world to have than the United States, just as we're doing with Saudi Arabia. But that's a completely different thing. And of course, the Iranian program has never been about commercial enrichment. They wouldn't bury that hundreds of feet underground and lie about it and deceive us about it. They have a weapons program. Our goal, we will prevent that weapons program from ever achieving success. The best route to get there is a negotiated agreement where they abandon a weapons program, they rejoin the community of peaceful nations, and quite possibly they develop civil nuclear power in cooperation with the United States to the betterment of everyone. But one way or the other, they will not have a nuclear weapon.
10: U.S. Energy Secretary Chris Wright, standing beside Rafael Mariano Grossi, the Director General of the IAEA, International Atomic Energy Agency, at a news conference today in Washington, part of a IAEA forum on developing offshore civilian nuclear energy. Associated Press writing that Iran won't allow military vessels to transit through the Strait of Hormuz under an agreement that the Islamic Republic is negotiating with Oman, Iran's deputy foreign minister said. The top diplomats of the two countries met to discuss managing commercial shipping traffic in the vital waterway, which remains largely shut down nearly 6 months after the Iran war began. That was from AP. From the Jerusalem Post, the Director General of the Peace Council, also known as President Trump's Board of Peace, censured both Israel and Hamas for their failure to uphold the terms of the ceasefire in a Wednesday statement to the United Nations Security Council. He said ceasefires that deliver nothing visible are not sustained by patience. They are only exhausted by it. Reporting from the Jerusalem Post, the U.S. Ambassador to the United Nations, Michael Walls, attended today's U.N. Security Council meeting in New York City.
2: It shouldn't be a shock to anyone here that when terrorist groups stop hoarding and using aid as a cruel lever for control, that people's lives get better. But, Madam President, frankly, after hearing Ms. Rayburn's briefing, it's quite disturbing to hear a representative of civil society at this council ignore UN reports, including by the Commission of Inquiry, frankly, no friend of Israel over the years, with repeated incredible reports of torture by Hamas, not a word from Ms. Rayburn or civil society briefing, not a word on the kneecapping of Palestinians who recently dared to step out and protest Hamas's rule, not a word of other reports on Hamas using hospitals as human shields, building tunnels and command centers under schools. You know, it's amazing to see. Well, let me put it this way. You know who is not starving in Gaza, Ms. Rayburn and members of this council? Hamas fighters aren't starving. You don't see their leadership starving. You don't see their wives who are carrying Birkin bags on camera. They're not starving.
10: U.S. Ambassador to the United Nations Michael Waltz at today's U.N. Security Council meeting in New York City on the Middle East, specifically violence in Gaza and in the West Bank. Politico writing that Pentagon officials on Wednesday claimed they have uncovered classified documents that were hidden away in safes where they would not be found, that shed new light on the chaotic end of the U.S. war in Afghanistan 5 years ago, but declined to offer public details of the revelations. The claim came hours before Defense Secretary Pete Hegseth was scheduled to participate in a Pentagon ceremony to upgrade the Valor Awards for service members who served at the Kabul International Airport during the final days of the conflict. The end of the war and the final days of the U.S. occupation, where 13 American service members were killed guarding the airport, have been a focal point of Republican criticism of former President Joe Biden's foreign policy decisions while in office. That was from Politico. Today is the five-year anniversary of the bombing at Abbey Gate. Here's part of the video posted today by Sean Parnell, Pentagon spokesperson and chair of the Afghanistan Withdrawal Special Review Panel.
3: We are conducting a thorough review of what took place in Afghanistan, and I'm going to be honest with you about what that's turning up. The deeper we look, the more there is to look at. We are finding things that we did not expect. Recently, my team recovered highly relevant classified documents, material that should have been disclosed, stashed, and hidden away in safes where they would not be found. And after the team reviewed these documents, it became clear why someone tried to hide them. I'm not going to give you a convenient version of the truth, nor will I give you a rushed one. Here is my commitment. We are following the evidence to wherever it leads and to whoever it touches. We're not accepting incomplete or comfortable answers. The American people and the families who sacrificed everything are owed the full picture of how and why those decisions were made, and we're going to give it to them.
10: Sean Parnell, chair of the Afghanistan Withdrawal Special Review Panel, also Pentagon spokesperson, part of a video he posted today. Later at the Pentagon, there was a ceremony to honor the service of Marines 5 years ago defending Abbey Gate in Kabul, Afghanistan. One of the speakers, Defense Secretary Pete Hegseth.
4: The mission these Marines were given was almost unfathomably unpredictable, difficult, and fraught with an unknown amount of risk, yet known at the same time, which is sort of the worst duality. And they stood in the direct blast zone with minimal cover, fully aware of an imminent suicide threat. Yet they stayed on that line because they knew that their brothers in arms and thousands of innocents depended on them. For too long, leadership in this capital city failed to match that frontline courage with administrative backbone, inappropriately downgrading the original award submissions that these men rightfully deserved. You see, a military that downplays its frontline heroes to avoid uncomfortable political truths only projects weakness. The world watches how we treat our heroes. When they see a United States that fiercely defends, champions, and unties the hands of its warfighters, a country that corrects injustices and honors valor at the point of friction, they see an ironclad resolve of an unbreakable republic. By upgrading these awards, we are stating clearly that America's warriors will be fiercely supported, and our military's lethal edge will not be compromised by desk-bound bureaucracy or lawyers in the cheap seats.
10: Defense Secretary Pete Hegseth at today's Pentagon ceremony. At democracynow.org, progressive California state lawmaker Aisha Wahab made history last week in a special election that will make her the first Afghan American in Congress. Wahab overcame a flood of attack ads from pro-Israel groups to beat the Democratic rival Melissa Hernandez in a race to replace disgraced Congressman Eric Swalwell, who resigned in April amid allegations of sexual misconduct. That was the article at democracynow.org. The congresswoman-elect was interviewed Monday by Democracy Now! About U.S. relations with the Taliban 5 years after the group retook control of Afghanistan.
7: Aisha Wahab, you're the first Muslim and first African-American woman in the state Senate, and you'd be the first African-American in Congress. We're now, you know, coming up on 25 years since the invasion of Afghanistan, and 5 years since the Taliban took power. Your thoughts on, you know, the significance of your trajectory and what is happening in Afghanistan?
23: Yeah, you know, I'm an American through and through, born in New York, raised by Uncle Sam in the foster care system. And as an Afghan American, someone who is proud of my culture and heritage, it's disappointing to see what is happening in Afghanistan, where they are blocking women and children from going to school, really living their lives. I think that that's going to be a disaster to come for Afghanistan, let alone the fact that the United States needs to practice diplomacy, and regardless of which group is in power, we should be exercising diplomacy and having a relationship, hopefully even kind of steering them in the right direction when it comes to human rights, women's rights, and just civil rights across the board. Afghanistan is a landlocked nation. It is surrounded by interested parties. They have unlimited amount of resources that the United States needs to, you know, at least partner with, to have contracts with. And Afghanistan also needs other allies, and we have not really exercised that. There are a lot of different warlord groups that want power, that are not the Taliban too. And I think that each of them are deeply, deeply failed and misguided in the sense that they are not doing what's right for the country. They are doing what's right for themselves. And we have seen, even under the support of the United States, that these warlord groups literally raped the country.
10: Congresswoman-elect Aisha Wahab, Democrat from California's 14th district, interviewed by Democracy Now! On Monday. She won a special election runoff August 18th against Democrat Melissa Hernandez, 53% to 47%, and will be sworn in next week when the U.S. House returns from its August recess. So will Democrat Everton Blair, who on Tuesday won a special election runoff in Georgia's 13th congressional district.
5: It's already been projected that we're going to be the next congressman to serve Georgia's 13th congressional district, and I'm so grateful for all of you. Thank you to everyone here who helped us get here. It was not without a lot of hard work, and I'm so glad that we earned this seat.

0: we earned this seat. I'm ready to do the work, and I could not have done it without my mom and dad who are here.
1: Everton Blair beat Democrat Marcy Scott 53% to 47%. Marcy Scott is the daughter of the late Democratic Congressman David Scott, whose death in April created this vacancy. Blair is not running in November for a full congressional term, but he did make history as the first gay man elected to Congress from Georgia. When he and Congresswoman-elect Wahab are sworn in next week, there will be 218 Republicans, 214 Democrats, one independent, Kevin Kiley of California, and two vacancies in the House, Florida's 20th District and Texas's 23rd District. USA Today writing that President Donald Trump's endorsement proved essential for South Carolina Senator Darlene Graham's special runoff Senate primary win, which was very much in doubt before the August 25th primary. After Trump recruited Graham to serve out the remainder of her brother Lindsey Graham's term, Trump pleaded in person with Republican voters in the Palmetto State to send Graham to the November general election at a campaign rally August 21st in Myrtle Beach, South Carolina, and they followed his command. That was from USA Today. Senator Darlene Graham beat Congressman Ralph Norman in the runoff 52% to 48%, and she spoke at her victory party Tuesday night in Columbia, South Carolina.
2: South Carolina Republicans, I humbly accept your nomination to serve as the Republican nominee for the United States Senate from the great state of South Carolina. Thank you. First, I want to thank the good Lord who got us through these past few weeks and gave me and my family the strength to keep going. I continue to miss Lindsey every day, and there is still a big hole in my heart. But I know he's looking down right now, very proud of everyone in this room. I want to thank President Trump for all of his support and his endorsement. Mr. President, Lindsey truly loved you and viewed you as one of his closest friends. I appreciate that bond and appreciate all that you've done for our country. Our victory would not have been possible without you, and we are truly grateful. South Carolina is truly Trump country.
1: Senator Darlene Graham at her victory party Tuesday night, winning the Senate Republican primary runoff election against Congressman Ralph Norman, who spoke to his supporters in Rock Hill, South Carolina.
3: I hate it for the state. I really hate it for the state. I don't hate it for me. I don't hate it for the family. We're going to be fine. But we did this for service, and I hate it for the state. But South Carolina made the decision. We had $8 million spent against us. We couldn't come up with that much money. But people were great to me. All of our money came from South Carolina and from my personal account. My opponents, the money came from outside PACs. I mean, it's a fact. I'm not being critical. It's just the PACs that were against, to me, freedom. It's Democrats. They got what they wanted. I get that. But the president got involved. He has that right. That's his prerogative. As I told, his policies are good. I never understood why he got in this race to beat, but it is what it is, and I'll accept it. We will, something good, and I've always said, something good will come out of this. I don't know what it is, but something good will come out of it. So I think the we'll move on. I'll help this state in any way I can. But we could have broken the chain of so many things in a good way.
1: Congressman Ralph Norman, Republican from South Carolina, Tuesday night in Rock Hill. President Trump writing on Truth Social today, I supported and endorsed two so-called underdogs yesterday, one from South Carolina, the other from Oklahoma, and they both won. Two great people, signed President DJT. In South Carolina, Ralph Norman lost to Darlene Graham in the Republican Senate primary runoff.

0: MacGuffin. In Oklahoma, former Senator Mike Mazzei defeated State Attorney General Gertner Drummond 50.3% to 49.7% in a Republican gubernatorial primary runoff. Mike Mazzei spoke at his victory party in Tulsa, thanking the president.
1: Thanks to all of you and to all of our Republican supporters across the entire state of Oklahoma. And thanks, of course, to President Donald J. Trump for helping us across the finish line. He had 38,000 Republicans on the line yesterday with me. Many of you enjoyed that. I am so very grateful and honored to be the official Republican nominee to be the next governor of Oklahoma. I have received a very gracious call of congratulations from Attorney General Gertner Drummond. He is a fierce competitor, and I thank him and thanked him for serving our country and serving the state of Oklahoma.
0: Mike Mazzei, Tuesday night in Tulsa, Oklahoma, after winning the Republican gubernatorial primary runoff. There was also a Democratic U.S. Senate primary runoff in Oklahoma on Tuesday, and NBC News writing that nurse Nakayla Jasmine Thomas has won the Democratic Senate primary runoff in Oklahoma, securing another win for the party's Democratic Socialist wing. Thomas, a 31-year-old member of the Chickasaw Nation, defeated attorney and minister Jim Priest, 70 years old, in the contest, despite being drastically outspent. Again, that was from NBC News. Thomas won 61% to 38%, and she was interviewed by KOKH-TV.
2: This is actually a historical race, so I will actually, when elected, I will be the first Black and Native woman to ever hold this seat. That's when elected. But actually, Connie Johnson came before me in 2004 when she was the first nominated candidate in 2004. So I always have to give the credit where it's due to the people that came before us and the incredible Connie Johnson did. And also, I'm the youngest candidate right now in the history of Oklahoma, but also I'm the first triracial woman to ever get this nomination as well. So that's super fun. I'm the first Ardmoreite that I know of as well. So shout out to Ardmore.
3: To that point of history, I mean, as we talked about earlier, I mean, the state of Oklahoma has yet to, elect a Democratic candidate for the U.S. Senate since 1990, and we know about your opponent, Kevin Hearn, who was able to garner enough votes or more votes than the whole Democratic Party. Just kind of walk me through that uphill battle and why you think that, you know, this is something we could finally get over the hump, I guess.
2: Right. So land can't vote. So I just want to make that inherently clear. But also, the people that voted for him were voting for the less extreme, okay? And I know that he's gotten the nomination from Trump, but at the same time, he was the lesser of the extremes of the evils. And so with that being said, money also doesn't buy votes. And so when we are building coalitions and we're getting out here to talk with the communities and get people registered to vote just like we did, and we've shown our results tonight, I believe that we can also persuade people to get on our side. And you don't, it's really not about being Democrat or Republican, because we're far removed from the establishment right now. We are working for the people of Oklahoma. There's no red or blue. It's up versus down, and also making sure that Oklahomans aren't left behind like they have been for the last 40 years. So we obviously have seen that what hasn't been working for the past 40 years hasn't been working. So the Oklahomans spoke, and we're super excited for the next generation of Democratic leaders.
0: Nakayla Jasmine Thomas, Tuesday night on KOKH-TV in Oklahoma after winning that state's U.S. Senate Democratic primary runoff election. She also told the station that she just got off the phone with her husband and children. Her husband's stationed in Kentucky in the military while she was campaigning. Associated Press writing, the Democratic-controlled states on Wednesday filed another lawsuit challenging President Donald Trump's executive order seeking to limit mail voting in this year's midterm elections. The action filed by about two dozen states against the U.S. Postal Service marked a new phase in the high-stakes litigation just 2 days after the Supreme Court ruled against them in a separate case, but did not say Trump's order was legal. That was from the Associated Press. Nevada's Attorney General Aaron Ford and the Assistant Attorney General Craig Newby explained at a news conference today in Las Vegas.
4: Is there a court date set for that?
5: Well, not just yet. We have today. This morning we filed that new lawsuit. And I want to be clear. The Supreme Court did issue a ruling the other day that I think caused a lot of confusion, making people think that the United States Postal Service's rule, which essentially creates a list of who can vote, had gone into effect. It had not. It just simply said that we sued too early, so to speak. We've sued on time now. The final rule is in effect, and we are going to stop that rule. We filed that lawsuit this morning, and we will be filing a temporary restraining order to keep the United States Postal Service from being able to even start implementing that, and we're confident that we're going to prevail.
6: I think I would only add that currently there is an injunction in a related case that is also prohibits the federal government from proceeding at this time, notwithstanding what the Supreme Court decided earlier this week. And so as of right now, our elections are scheduled to operate the same way they always have, freely, safely, under the leadership of the Secretary of State and his team. And nothing has changed about that. This new lawsuit is a further effort to ensure that states can run their elections as they always have.
0: Nevada's Assistant Attorney General Craig Newby and the Attorney General Aaron Ford, a Democrat, at today's news conference in Las Vegas. NPR writing, a federal judge in Boston has handed the Trump administration another temporary win for the legal fight over the president's executive order to restrict mail-in voting for the midterm election. District Judge Indira Talwani on Wednesday canceled a nationwide ruling she had issued that blocked the U.S. Postal Service from working on Trump's directives. The decision sets the stage for another possible consideration of the executive order by the Supreme Court. So far, the High Court has ruled on a procedural issue, but not weighed in on whether Trump's order is legal. That was from NPR. 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Remember to stay with C-SPAN for more news every hour at the top of the hour during the day, Monday through Fridays. We bring you Associated Press updates. Have a good night.

0: C-SPAN's Washington Journal, our live forum inviting you to discuss the latest issues in government, politics, and public policy from Washington, D.C. to across the country. 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C-SPAN's Washington Journal. 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
1: 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Meta settles a multi-state lawsuit alleging the technology company intentionally got young people addicted to their Facebook and Instagram media platforms, causing them harm. The settlement of $18 billion comes as the trial was underway in California. President Donald Trump and his senior trade advisor, Peter Navarro, defend U.S. tariffs on Canada that led this week to equal tariffs from Canada in response and the start of what could be a prolonged trade war. President Trump, at the urging of radio talk show host Glenn Beck, says he'll look into easing beef processing regulations to bring down the price of meat. President earlier said he will allow more beef imports tariff-free. We'll talk about all this with Washington Examiner White House reporter Naomi Lim. Health Secretary Robert F. Kennedy Jr. is questioned about the measles deaths of two unvaccinated people in Pennsylvania. The head of the International Atomic Energy Agency is asked about Iran's nuclear program. On this fifth anniversary of the deadly bombing at Abbey Gate in Kabul, Afghanistan, during the U.S. military withdrawal, Defense Secretary Pete Hegseth honors Marines who acted heroically that day. Plus, a campaign 2026 roundup of Tuesday's elections in South Carolina, Oklahoma, and Georgia. That and more ahead on Washington Today. AP writing that Meta agreed Wednesday to pay $17 billion and add stronger child safety measures to its Facebook and Instagram platforms as part of a landmark legal settlement that ended a trial over teen social media addiction and settled claims filed by 47 states. The settlement resolved a pivotal case years in the making that sought to hold the tech giant accountable for the role its platforms played in undermining children's mental health. The effort targeted features designed to hook young people's addiction. That was from AP. There is a separate settlement with Texas for $1 billion. That brings the total to $18 billion. And we learned late this afternoon that the judge that was presiding over that trial underway in Oakland, California, has now approved this settlement. State attorneys general held news conferences around the country talking about this settlement. Here's the Massachusetts Attorney General, Andrea Joy Campbell, in Boston.
2: Today we are here to announce an incredible landmark settlement with Meta, one that will require meaningful changes to the way its platforms operate for our young people and provide at least $366 million to Massachusetts. I want to start with why we brought this case here in the first place. As a mom of two beautiful boys who are running around this office today, and as Attorney General, I know that technology can be an incredibly powerful tool for our young people. It can connect them, educate them, and give them opportunities they might not otherwise have. But we also know that excessive use of social media can have real consequences on our young people's well-being. It has directly contributed to our growing youth mental health crisis, increased anxiety and depression, cyberbullying, disrupted sleep, and so much more. And what we allege in our lawsuit was that Meta knew about these risks and still designed its products to keep young people on Instagram for a long period of time and prioritize growth and revenue over their well-being.
1: Massachusetts Attorney General Andrea Joy Campbell at a news conference today in Boston. NBC News article quoting Meta in the court filing saying the company denies the allegations against it and that it has any liability to the plaintiffs. Those plaintiffs are the group of states that brought the suit. More from Attorney General Campbell on what Meta has agreed to do with its platforms to make them safer for young people to use.
2: First and most importantly, this means relief for kids and parents today. Meta will implement an age assurance framework designed to accurately identify users under 13 and teen users between 13 and 18 years old. The framework will protect young people's privacy. It will not require young people to provide government ID or other sensitive information to verify their age. Instead, it will, for example, look for information that users share with Meta when they use Instagram or Facebook. Children under 13 will not be permitted to use Instagram or Facebook. And teenagers between 13 and 18 will receive a series of important protections. Their accounts will default to private. They will have limits on how much time they can spend on the platforms, including prohibiting overnight access. Notifications will be silenced during school hours. Teens will have greater control over features designed to maximize their engagement, including personalized feeds and autoplay. And features that lead to unhealthy social comparison will be disabled, including like counts and filters that mimic cosmetic surgery and contribute to unrealistic beauty standards. Finally, because of this settlement, the above protections will now be the default. While parents will be able to change these defaults as they see fit, they can count on these protections applying to their child without them taking any action. These are not simply promises to do better. These are changes to the products themselves to start to make things safer for our kids online. Second, the agreement delivers significant resources to Massachusetts. We estimate that the Commonwealth will receive at least $366 billion. I wish. I didn't want to say that. We estimate that the Commonwealth will receive at least $366 million and possibly over $500 million going forward. Those resources will help address the consequences of social media use for young people here in Massachusetts. This is also one of the largest settlements ever secured by this office against a single company. But the size of the settlement is not what matters most to me or this team. What matters is that this agreement changes what young people will experience when they open their apps.
1: Massachusetts Attorney General Andrea Joy Campbell, a Democrat, at a news conference today in Boston. She also said that her office will continue to pursue legal action against other technology companies such as TikTok for allegedly harming youth. Meta's chief legal officer, C.J. Mahoney, said in a statement, "The framework we've negotiated will empower parents to easily manage how their children access our platforms. And because teens move fluidly across dozens of apps, we need an industry-wide solution. We therefore call on our industry peers, TikTok and YouTube, to implement this new framework right away." Kentucky is another state involved in the Meta lawsuit and settlement. That state's Attorney General Russell Coleman, a Republican, posted a video.
3: "We settled this claim because the outcome was even better than what we would have achieved at trial. Meta will create daily time limits and nighttime access restrictions. Parents will have the ability to silence distracting notifications during those important school hours and limit how much time their teens will stare at their screens. These are significant changes that will keep your kids and mine safer."
1: Kentucky Attorney General Russell Coleman, a Republican, posting that video. CNBC writing that Meta said the settlement agreement includes a payment of approximately $18 billion, which will be distributed in annual installments over a 10-year period. That money will fund various youth online safety initiatives as deemed by the states. The participating states will receive about $12.7 billion, or 70% of the total settlement payment over the next 10 years, Meta said. Those states can receive the remaining $5.3 billion, or 30%, as long as Google's YouTube and TikTok implement certain app changes, such as daily time limits for youth, age assurance measures, and a night mode. Meta's rivals must also agree to all pay an amount that matches the remaining 30%, with half of the remaining funds tied to YouTube's payment and half tied to TikTok's. That was from CNBC. Wall Street today, the Dow down 13, NASDAQ down 21, S&P down 1. Another CNBC article, prices consumers pay for a variety of goods and services rose slightly in July, according to the Federal Reserve's main inflation gauge. The Personal Consumption Expenditures Price Index, which the Fed uses as its preferred forecasting tool, increased a seasonally adjusted 0.2% for the month, putting the annual inflation rate at 3.7%, the Commerce Department reported Wednesday. Story from The Independent, President Donald Trump is reportedly considering additional tariffs or other trade actions against Canada as the two countries exchange retaliatory measures over failed trade negotiations. The president's desired escalation could range from imposing higher tariffs beyond the already 50% on hundreds of Canadian products to other trade actions, a White House official told Bloomberg Tuesday. The unnamed White House official did not expand on the potential new actions, but said people could expect the administration to respond to Canada taxing approximately $20 billion in American products. That was from The Independent. C-SPAN interviewed this morning Peter Navarro, White House senior advisor on trade and manufacturing, about the dispute with Canada.
4: Why are we in a trade war with Canada today?
5: Because Canada basically screws America, and they've been doing it for a very, very long time, dating back to the 1990s. Just as a little background, I actually have the most experience of anybody in the Trump administration negotiating with the Canadians, because back when President Trump won the election in November, I was tasked with Wilbur Ross, who would become the Commerce Secretary, of renegotiating NAFTA, which would eventually become USMCA. And I was frankly astonished. I mean, I love Canada. We love Canada. Americans love Canada. The negotiators for Canada were essentially just backstabbing, double-dealing people that you really couldn't trust. And frankly, I was shocked at that. But what I also learned institutionally, which your C-SPAN viewers might appreciate as kind of a nuanced detail, when we negotiated NAFTA with the Canadians, they just ran circles around us. They played chess, we played checkers. They built in a number of really strong provisions that really harmed America. And I think from that point, they've always believed that they're better negotiators, smarter negotiators. This deal blew up for only one reason: politics across our border. We gave them a deal which I'll be honest, made me uncomfortable, because it was a good deal. It was as good a deal as Canada was going to get. We negotiated a very good deal, but it was like that. There's no way economically they should have turned it down. But Carney's rule here, Mark Carney, who leads Canada into the toilet, as it were, Carney's rule seems to be that for every additional political point he can rise in the polls trashing Donald Trump, his economy goes down by several more points. And that's the ugly problem we're in. And then he's got his like German Shepherd kind of egging him on in Doug Ford. And both of these gentlemen don't understand they've got a glass jaw. I mean, our economy is so much bigger than Canada's that they need us more than we need them. And it's unfortunate that we gave them a really good deal. And there's an expression
4: that deal.
5: They retraded it.
1: Peter Navarro, senior counselor to the president for trade and manufacturing, part of C-SPAN's Washington Journal interview this morning. 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A headline at Bloomberg News: Canada grocer restores labels that helps consumers boycott U.S. products. It refers to the supermarket chain, the largest in Canada, Loblaws. President Donald Trump defended his stance on trade with Canada this morning in a phone interview with radio talk show host Glenn Beck.
6: Can you tell me quickly about Canada? I mean, it seems to me they had a really good deal, but this is all about the elections and throwing our elections. What is happening? Is there a way to end this?
7: Look, I don't know how you feel about Canada. They are one of the worst countries in the world to deal with. And this has gone on for many years.
6: Wait. Can we say this? I love Canadians and Canada. Correct. I do not like their administration.
7: Okay, well, right? The administration and the previous administration, too, is terrible.
6: Yes.
7: But they have taken advantage of the United States for many decades, actually. They charge tariffs that are unbelievable, like on milk, 400%. And on life. And I just said, we're taking them on. And I took them on at the beginning, but we had so many other things to do because the country was a mess. But I said, we're going to take them on. We're going to stop it. And you saw the Lake Ontario. You know, people thought I was kidding, but maybe I wasn't. Because the last one you saw was the Gulf of Mexico, the Gulf of America.
6: I know.
7: But now we have a Gulf and we have a lake, okay? You know, it's very simple. But look, I don't want to go into great detail because it's maybe boring to people, but to me it's not boring. They charge tariffs. They take advantage of us as though they were a state, and they're not a state. And they've taken our car industry, and they've taken our agriculture industry.
6: Yeah.
7: You know, the farmers can't sell anything in there because the tariffs are so enormous. And yet they want to sell in us without any tariffs. So I had a deal that was a pretty good deal, you know, quite good, because they're afraid that I won't do any business. In other words, we won't trade. They don't have anything that we have to have. Okay, we can get by. I mean, there are a couple of things that would make it a little inconvenient, but we could get them elsewhere. And it's time to teach Canada you can't do this anymore. We lose $60 billion and really more than that, $60 billion a year with Canada.
6: Mr. President,
7: we can't do
6: this. I can't believe I have to say this to you. I have a network break.
1: Glenn Beck radio show with President Donald Trump earlier today. Congressman Jamie Raskin, Democrat from Maryland, spoke about the U.S.-Canada trade dispute today at a town hall meeting in Ann Arbor, Michigan. He was there to support the candidacy of Abdul El-Sayed, the Democratic nominee for U.S. Senator from Michigan.
8: This is why I've been traveling not just down in the South and Florida and Texas and South Carolina and North Carolina. The reason I've been out on the road in the northern states is because the people in the northern states understand how catastrophic these policies are. And I'm meeting people in upstate New York, in the Adirondacks. I'm meeting people in Minnesota, in the Boundary Waters, and lots of people here in Michigan, Upper Peninsula, who are telling us that this Canadian boycott of America, which a lot of people don't even know about, further south in the country, this Canadian boycott is punishing small businesses in America for all of the sins of Donald Trump. The Canada is not the 51st state of America, okay? Canada is an independent country, and they're going to stand up for themselves, and we don't need any more of Donald Trump's catastrophic, illegal, unconstitutional tariffs.
1: Congressman Jamie Raskin, Democrat from Maryland, part of his answer to a question from a voter at a town hall meeting in Ann Arbor, Michigan. He was there to support the Senate Democratic nominee in that state, Abdul El-Sayed. Politico Europe writing that Canadian Prime Minister Mark Carney will join European Commission President Ursula von der Leyen for the most high-profile political moment of the EU's calendar amid a worsening rift between the U.S. and Ottawa. European Commission official close to von der Leyen confirmed Politico that Carney had accepted an invitation to attend the State of the EU speech in Strasbourg on September 16th, where the president will set out her priorities for the bloc. That was from Politico Europe. This is Washington Today. Washington Examiner writing about another part of President Donald Trump's interview with radio talk show host Glenn Beck. President Donald Trump defended his decision to pause tariffs on some beef imports, even as Republicans criticized the decision. Glenn Beck, himself a rancher, prodded the president to investigate the meat processing cartel. Beck claimed the so-called cartel prevented him and other ranchers from butchering their own cattle amid all the federal regulations and insane inspections. That was the reporting from the Washington Examiner. In just a moment, we'll speak to the reporter who wrote that article. But first, here's the exchange during today's show.
6: Please, when it comes to beef, please look at the cartel that is the meat processing cartel. I mean, that is, I run a ranch, so I know what it's like. And I'm telling you, it is the processing plants. There's four of them, and I think two of them are not even American. It's bad. And they're, I believe they're colluding with each other.
7: And the farmers haven't done it because they're smart as hell. I'm surprised because that's been going on a long time, Glenn, long before I got here.
6: Help us. Help us. It's so we can't butcher with all of the federal regulations. It is really hard. You know, if there's something you can do to help.
7: Glenn, is that just a question of regulation? do you think?
6: A lot of it is. Yeah, a lot of it is. The inspections are insane.
7: So they make the regulations so tough that... So could you do it, if you didn't have those regulations, could you do it on your ranch?
6: Yes.
7: And is that the way to do it? Or do you think
6: yes.
7: you need some pretty strong yes. regulations?
6: Break the back of those processing plants. There's people that want to build processing plants everywhere. The regulations are killing us, just killing us.
7: So you're saying with less regulation, you think that the ranchers and farmers would do a very good job of processing the beef?
6: Yes.
7: Wow.
6: Yes,
7: I'm
6: I know.
7: Look at that today.
6: I know.
7: I've been hearing about this problem
6: okay.
7: for 20 years. I've been hearing about this problem.
6: Free your people. Let our people go. Let right. your people go.
7: You know what? This could be a very good call for ranchers and farmers. No, for the country.
6: That would be good.
7: No, I've been hearing
6: be good.
7: Only bad about it's four places and it's a monopoly.
6: It is.
7: And who's controlling
6: this would break
7: those?
6: Their back.
7: Who's controlling those regulations? Department of Agriculture?
6: Yes, and FDA.
7: And the FDA.
6: Or U.S. or is it USDA? I can't remember which one, but it's
7: USDA.
6: It's the federal regulator. It's all the inspections. It's all the inspections. Mr. President, I got to get to one more question. Canada.
7: No, this is a very big thing you just told me, though, because you just gave me a very good idea. Okay, good, very good.
6: Okay.
7: I love the call. I love this call.
1: President Donald Trump on the Glenn Beck Radio Show today. And joining us now with more on the president and beef prices is Naomi Lim, White House reporter with the Washington Examiner. Thanks for being with us. So it seems like we are listening to policy development in real time on that Glenn Beck program. Has the president or the aides at the White House said any more about beef processing regulations?
9: No, not yet, but it was such an interesting exchange that we saw unfold. And honestly, I think that's how a lot of these policy sort of proclamations that we see via Truth Social happen. You know, someone gets into the president's ear and then, you know, he sort of works it through sort of more formal policymaking channels. But essentially what it does is it sort of put him in a position where he could kind of defend, you know, the latest, you know, cost of living or affordability measures that he has introduced. Those were in particular the ones last week about a sort of exemption or a short-term exemption of 90 days on beef, ground beef imports, where he said that he secured a deal for those people to import their products at a 25% price, sort of less than market value. But the problem is that the White House hasn't come out and told us where that is coming from. We saw a similar measure come out last year when it was about Argentine beef products, and that had sort of a very fierce backlash from Republicans, particularly from, you know, parts of the country where beef is one of their prime industries. And we're seeing that unfold again, particularly at a time where Trump's sort of political power is being tested, but now it's sort of taking place in the policy realm as well.
1: Well, specifically, who has been commenting about this new beef importation plan to lower prices? Members of Congress, trade associations?
9: Well, both. But I think what's really interesting is that we saw some really top Republicans on Capitol Hill come out. We had the Senate Majority Whip, John Barroso, come up with a social media tweet and then we also saw them sort of talking on the weekend at the Grand Prix event, the car race that we had, the IndyCar race that we had in D.C. on the weekend. So I'm sure he was physically in the president's ear expressing his sort of concern for his Wyoming voters, but we've seen it with the likes of Ashley Hinson, who's running for Senate in Iowa, which is a really competitive, or it's become a really competitive race as well. And then you have the more traditional Republican strongholds of places like Nebraska, as well as Montana, also voice their concerns. So it's sort of an interesting position because you have Republicans also complaining that the president hasn't done enough to sort of combat affordability concerns. So this is one of those situations where the president is sort of damned if he does and damned if he doesn't, because, this is something that was a short-term fix to try and, I guess, help Republicans before the midterms. But then you have Republicans complaining about those exact same measures.
1: Do we know why he chose beef prices? Is this symbolic, like gasoline prices?
9: It is very symbolic because I feel as though, you know, beef is something, you know, whether it is in your spaghetti bolognese, it's something that is a very popular grocery item. But it's also one of the first things to go when households are looking at how to cut, you know, costs and things like that. And we've seen, I think, in the past 5 years, a 57% price increase when it comes to this item. Now, you have experts that sort of have discussed whether these tariff exemptions, because it only is for, I think, 300,000 metric tons, which isn't actually a lot when it comes to what Americans produce or import every year when it comes, or every month when it comes to that product. But it is sort of, I think, something that people feel. I mean, we saw this very similar when the president took actions to help decrease the price of bananas and coffee before the off-year elections in Virginia and New Jersey. So I think they're trying to tinker on the edges in the hope that that will have sort of broader ramifications for how people feel about the economy.
1: You're joining us from the White House. We learned about this latest policy possibility about beef as he was on the Glenn Beck radio show. The president's not done a lot of public events. What's been going on at the White House in August?
9: It's been a very... I think maybe we have become used to a fire hydrant of news from the White House, and I think having this sort of August breath or relief from that has sort of caught us a little bit unawares. I think there's this idea that, you know, he is traveling later in the week, you know, to try and sort of do more public events there. That reporters will also probably get a chance to speak with him on the plane as he travels, which will be good because, you know, that way there's sort of a chance to, you know, really hone down on things with a smaller group of reporters as opposed to sort of a big press conference. But I think there's also this idea that he is going to be more out there when it comes to the midterm elections and traveling a lot more in this sort of back half of the year. And the idea is maybe he's enjoying a summer break like a lot of other Americans.
1: Naomi Lim, White House reporter with Washington Examiner. Find her stories at WashingtonExaminer.com. Thank you very much.
9: Thank you for having me.
1: Senator Bill Cassidy, Republican from Louisiana, and a doctor, quote tweeting an AP article that reads, "Two people have died in Pennsylvania from measles," the state health department said Tuesday. Both were unvaccinated, writing, "No one needs to die from measles in 2026. Misinformation and misguided policies are leaving children unprotected against a disease we know how to prevent. The vaccine is safe and effective. Parents should talk to their doctor about protecting their children from this disease." That was the post from Senator Bill Cassidy. Health and Human Services Secretary Robert F. Kennedy Jr. was asked about the deaths during a stop today in Tampa, Florida.
10: Mr. Perry, Florida Phoenix. Secretary Kennedy, I wanted to ask you, public health crisis we've got with measles going around the country right now. Two people died yesterday in Pennsylvania. Governor Shapiro from Pennsylvania made some comments yesterday, said the actions, your actions, the rhetoric coming from the administration are having a negative impact on communities across America, particularly in Pennsylvania. He says, at least visit parents in the position where it's harder for us to do our jobs to protect our children. Comment on that?
11: Yeah, I mean, I have a couple of comments on that. One is that we're trying to get information about those two casualties. According to a statement that was released by the Lancaster County Commissioner today, they cannot find any measles deaths in Lancaster County. And they complained that the governor will not give them that information. The CDC tried to get that information from the governor yesterday, and the state is refusing to cooperate. We're doing a better job than any country in the world at controlling the measles outbreak. This is a worldwide epidemic, and it's happening because of the lockdowns, because many kids did not get vaccinated during the lockdowns. And then you had a dramatic diminishment of public faith in the regulatory agencies during the COVID period because of government overreaching, because of the gaslighting and the manipulation. So even in my discussion with Governor Shapiro yesterday, and he said to me, well, we've seen this big drop in vaccination rates in the state from 97 to 92.3. He admitted on the phone that it all happened during the Biden administration. Since I've been in office, since President Trump's been in office, there's been a 0.1% diminishment. We are actually restoring faith in the public health agency so people will take our advice. And our advice is that people should get the measles vaccination. There are certain communities and certain religious communities that don't want to do that, and we want to take care of those kids as well. So, you know, Mexico has 11 times the amount of measles cases as we do. Canada has 4 times the amount of measles cases. Britain has 2 times. We've done it every place there's been a measles outbreak. I've sent the CDC in to cooperate with the state health agencies, and we've brought it to an end overnight. The only state that won't cooperate with us is Pennsylvania, and we can't get any information. The press is all covering this as if those measles deaths actually happen, but nobody is doing the little bit of critical inquiry to find out. We're trying to figure out who those deaths were and whether they actually happened, and we can't figure that out yet.
1: Health and Human Services Secretary Robert F. Kennedy Jr. today in Tampa, Florida. He was there with Senator Ashley Moody, Republican of Florida, as part of his stops across the country this week to promote the latest administration's actions on school nutrition. Governor Josh Shapiro, Democrat from Pennsylvania, writing on X today, Secretary Kennedy called me yesterday morning to ask whether Pennsylvania needed any additional support to respond to the measles outbreak. I told him I appreciated the call, but that our administration and the Pennsylvania Department of Health had all the resources we needed to respond, including existing support from professional staff at the CDC and HHS. I told him what would be most helpful is if he would join me in encouraging people to get vaccinated and stop spreading misinformation. He then launched into a tirade talking about fetal tissue and blaming the previous administration for this problem. He even told me it'd be better if we went back to natural measles, part of the very lengthy post today from Governor Josh Shapiro. New Republic article says that so far this year, the Centers for Disease Control and Prevention has confirmed 2,777 measles cases, far exceeding the tally for 2025 by hundreds of cases. Washington Today continues in a moment.
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1: 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Story from Al Jazeera. United States President Donald Trump told Al Jazeera he has no time schedule for when he expects Iran to return to the negotiating table to end the conflict the U.S. began months ago. I have no time schedule. None. I'm not in a hurry. I have no time schedule at all, Trump told Al Jazeera's Tanya Nuri on Wednesday after he was asked how much time he was giving Iran to return to talks. Trump said, "We are winning very big. They've got massive inflation. Their economy is falling apart. They're treating their people very badly. They are killing many, many protesters. I have no time schedule, whatever it takes." Asked whether economic measures were more effective than military strikes, Trump told Al Jazeera, "I think they're both effective." This Friday marks 6 months since the U.S. war on Iran began. On Monday, the U.S. announced enhanced sanctions on Iran and 60 entities in various countries doing business with the country in what officials have called an economic D-Day, and the administration has dubbed Operation Economic Outcast. That was from Al Jazeera. Today, Energy Secretary Chris Wright and Rafael Mariano Grossi, Director General of the International Atomic Energy Agency, were asked about Iran's nuclear program. As President Trump has consistently said, one of the objectives of the war is that Iran never have a nuclear weapon.
13: Mr. Director General, you mentioned last night that you spoke with the Secretary about nuclear nonproliferation issues, including in Iran. Could you just update us sort of on the situation there and where things are going? And Mr. Secretary, on enrichment specifically, as it appears that, you know, the kinetic phase of this conflict with Iran is at least paused for now, could the United States, could the Trump administration consider this conflict ended without addressing the enriched uranium within the country? And sort of what are plans for that at this stage? Thanks.
14: Well, yeah, thank you very much. I think you, on Iran, you mentioned the word pause. And I think it's an accurate way to describe at least the nuclear chapter of that process. We know this is a multi-pronged process. We're with areas that exceed the nuclear part, but I think it's fair to say that this is a very important. If we go back to the origins of this conflict, it is fair to say that we need to find an adequate solution and a long-standing and I would say predictable status quo when it comes to the nuclear issue in Iran. We have to remember that there's still 100 pounds of highly enriched uranium at 60%. There are many capabilities that are still there. So we have been working very hard with the Secretary and also with Steve Witkoff, with Jared Kushner, with our Iranian counterparts. So I think we have succeeded in identifying what are the issues and areas where we will have to work together to provide when the time comes, and we all hope this is going to be soon, where we can have this chapter as settled in terms of having predictable activity and not having yet another crisis as the ones that we have been seeing repeated themselves over decades in Iran.
15: So as the Secretary General said, our strong desire is to end the Iranian nuclear program through negotiations and through inspections administered by the International Atomic Energy Agency. That has been the agenda of the Trump administration from day one. And we've not abandoned that possibility. I hope and expect we probably get to that eventually. But in the meantime, we can't control what the Iranian government does. This regime does not represent the Iranian people. They don't represent a future of peace and potential prosperity for the people of Iran. Our number one objective is they will not possess nuclear weapons. If we can do it through negotiation and inspections, that is absolutely the desired way. If it needs to be done through military means to destroy their nuclear facilities and the industrial might of Iran, unfortunately, we will do that too. We cannot have Iran threatening the energy supplies for the world forever. We cannot have an impregnable porcupine there that's been the biggest source of murder, terrorism, and instability, not just in the Middle East, but in the world. So one way or the other, we will get there. You mentioned enrichment. In the negotiations with Iran, we have repeatedly said, because their claim, of course, is, well, we're enriching because, you know, we want to have a nuclear industry. Well, we've said to them, no problem at all. We would work with you to develop a nuclear power industry in Iran. We can supply enriched uranium fuel for those reactors. If your desire is a commercial power for nuclear energy, there's no better partner in the world to have than the United States, just as we're doing with Saudi Arabia. But that's a completely different thing. And, of course, the Iranian program has never been about commercial enrichment. They wouldn't bury that hundreds of feet underground and lie about it and deceive us about it. They have a weapons program. Our goal, we will prevent that weapons program from ever achieving success. The best route to get there is a negotiated agreement where they abandon a weapons program, they rejoin the community of peaceful nations, and quite possibly they develop civil nuclear power in cooperation with the United States to the betterment of everyone. But one way or the other, they will not have a nuclear weapon.
1: U.S. Energy Secretary Chris Wright, standing beside Rafael Mariano Grossi, the Director General of the IAEA, International Atomic Energy Agency, at a news conference today in Washington, part of a IAEA forum on developing offshore civilian nuclear energy. Associated Press writing that Iran won't allow military vessels to transit through the Strait of Hormuz under an agreement that the Islamic Republic is negotiating with Oman, Iran's deputy foreign minister said. The top diplomats of the two countries met to discuss managing commercial shipping traffic in the vital waterway, which remains largely shut down nearly 6 months after the Iran war began. That was from AP. From the Jerusalem Post, the Director General of the Peace Council, also known as President Trump's Board of Peace, censured both Israel and Hamas for their failure to uphold the terms of the ceasefire in a Wednesday statement to the United Nations Security Council. He said ceasefires that deliver nothing visible are not sustained by patience. They are only exhausted by it. Reporting from the Jerusalem Post, the U.S. Ambassador to the United Nations, Michael Wallace, attended today's U.N. Security Council meeting in New York City.
16: shouldn't be a shock to anyone here that when terrorist groups stop hoarding and using aid as a cruel lever for control, that people's lives get better. But, Madam President, frankly, after hearing Ms. Rayburn's briefing, it's quite disturbing to hear a representative of civil society at this council ignore UN reports, including by the Commission of Inquiry, frankly, no friend of Israel over the years, with repeated incredible reports of torture by Hamas. Not a word from Ms. Rayburn or civil society briefing. Not a word on the kneecapping of Palestinians who recently dared to step out and protest Hamas's rule. Not a word of other reports on Hamas using hospitals as human shields, building tunnels and command centers under schools. You know, it's amazing to see. Well, let me put it this way. You know who is not starving in Gaza, Ms. Rayburn and members of this council? Hamas fighters aren't starving. You don't see their leadership starving. You don't see their wives who are carrying Birkin bags on camera. They're not starving.
17: U.S. Ambassador to the United Nations Michael Waltz at today's U.N. Security Council meeting in New York City on the Middle East, specifically violence in Gaza and in the West Bank. Politico writing that Pentagon officials on Wednesday claimed they have uncovered classified documents that were hidden away in safes where they would not be found, that shed new light on the chaotic end of the U.S. war in Afghanistan 5 years ago, but declined to offer public details of the revelations. Claim came hours before Defense Secretary Pete Hegseth was scheduled to participate in a Pentagon ceremony to upgrade the Valor Awards for service members who served at the Kabul International Airport during the final days of the conflict. The end of the war and the final days of the U.S. occupation, where 13 American service members were killed guarding the airport, have been a focal point of Republican criticism of former President Joe Biden's foreign policy decisions while in office. That was from Politico. Today is the five-year anniversary of the bombing at Abbey Gate. Here's part of the video posted today by Sean Parnell, Pentagon spokesperson and chair of the Afghanistan Withdrawal Special Review Panel.
18: We are conducting a thorough review of what took place in Afghanistan, and I'm going to be honest with you about what that's turning up. The deeper we look, the more there is to look at. We are finding things that we did not expect. Recently, my team recovered highly relevant classified documents, material that should have been disclosed, stashed, and hidden away in safes where they would not be found. And after the team reviewed these documents, it became clear why someone tried to hide them. I'm not going to give you a convenient version of the truth, nor will I give you a rushed one. Here is my commitment. We are following the evidence to wherever it leads and to whoever it touches. We're not accepting incomplete or comfortable answers. The American people and the families who sacrificed everything are owed the full picture of how and why those decisions were made, and we're going to give it to them.
17: Sean Parnell, chair of the Afghanistan Withdrawal Special Review Panel, also Pentagon spokesperson, part of a video he posted today. Later at the Pentagon, there was a ceremony to honor the service of Marines 5 years ago defending Abbey Gate in Kabul, Afghanistan. One of the speakers, Defense Secretary Pete Hegseth.
19: The mission these Marines were given was almost unfathomably unpredictable, difficult, and fraught with an unknown amount of risk, yet known at the same time, which is sort of the worst duality. And they stood in the direct blast zone with minimal cover, fully aware of an imminent suicide threat. Yet they stayed on that line because they knew that their brothers in arms and thousands of innocents depended on them. For too long, leadership in this capital city failed to match that frontline courage with administrative backbone, inappropriately downgrading the original award submissions that these men rightfully deserved. You see, a military that downplays its frontline heroes to avoid uncomfortable political truths only projects weakness. The world watches how we treat our heroes. When they see a United States that fiercely defends, champions, and unties the hands of its warfighters, a country that corrects injustices and honors valor at the point of friction, they see an ironclad resolve of an unbreakable republic. By upgrading these awards, we are stating clearly that America's warriors will be fiercely supported, and our military's lethal edge will not be compromised by desk-bound bureaucracy or lawyers in the cheap seats.
17: Defense Secretary Pete Hegseth at today's Pentagon ceremony. At democracynow.org, progressive California state lawmaker Aisha Wahab made history last week in a special election that will make her the first Afghan American in Congress. Wahab overcame a flood of attack ads from pro-Israel groups to beat the Democratic rival Melissa Hernandez in a race to replace disgraced Congressman Eric Swalwell, who resigned in April amid allegations of sexual misconduct. That was the article at democracynow.org. The congresswoman-elect was interviewed Monday by Democracy Now! About U.S. relations with the Taliban 5 years after the group retook control of Afghanistan.
20: Aisha Wahab, you're the first Muslim and first African-American woman in the state Senate, and you'd be the first African-American in Congress. We're now, you know, coming up on 25 years since the invasion of Afghanistan, and 5 years since the Taliban took power. Your thoughts on, you know, the significance of your trajectory and what is happening in Afghanistan?
21: Yeah, you know, I'm an American through and through, born in New York, raised by Uncle Sam in the foster care system. And as an Afghan American, someone who is proud of my culture and heritage, it's disappointing to see what is happening in Afghanistan, where they are blocking women and children from going to school, really living their lives. I think that that's going to be a disaster to come for Afghanistan, let alone the fact that the United States needs to practice diplomacy, and regardless of which group is in power, we should be exercising diplomacy and having a relationship, hopefully even kind of steering them in the right direction when it comes to human rights, women's rights, and just civil rights across the board. Afghanistan is a landlocked nation. It is surrounded by interested parties. They have unlimited amount of resources that the United States needs to, you know, at least partner with, to have contracts with. And Afghanistan also needs other allies, and we have not really exercised that. There are a lot of different warlord groups that want power, that are not the Taliban too. And I think that each of them are deeply, deeply failed and misguided in the sense that they are not doing what's right for the country. They are doing what's right for themselves. And we have seen, even under the support of the United States, that these warlord groups literally rape the country.
17: Congresswoman-elect Aisha Wahab, Democrat from California's 14th district, interviewed by Democracy Now! On Monday. She won a special election runoff August 18th against Democrat Melissa Hernandez, 53% to 47%, and will be sworn in next week when the U.S. House returns from its August recess. So will

0: Well, Democrat Everton Blair, who on Tuesday won a special election runoff in Georgia's 13th congressional district.
1: It's already been projected that we're going to be the next congressman to serve Georgia's 13th congressional district, and I'm so grateful for all of you. Thank you to everyone here who helped us get here. It was not without a lot of hard work, and I'm so glad that we earned this seat. I'm ready to do the work, and I could not have done it without my mom and dad who are here.
0: Everton Blair beat Democrat Marcy Scott 53% to 47%. Marcy Scott is the daughter of the late Democratic Congressman David Scott, whose death in April created this vacancy. Blair is not running in November for a full congressional term, but he did make history as the first gay man elected to Congress from Georgia. When he and Congresswoman-elect Wahab are sworn in next week, there will be 218 Republicans, 214 Democrats, one independent, Kevin Kiley of California, and two vacancies in the House, Florida's 20th district and Texas's 23rd district. USA Today writing that President Donald Trump's endorsement proved essential for South Carolina Senator Darlene Graham's special runoff Senate primary win, which was very much in doubt before the August 25th primary. After Trump recruited Graham to serve out the remainder of her brother Lindsey Graham's term, Trump pleaded in person with Republican voters in the Palmetto State to send Graham to the November general election at a campaign rally August 21st in Myrtle Beach, South Carolina, and they followed his command. That was from USA Today. Senator Darlene Graham beat Congressman Ralph Norman in the runoff 52% to 48%, and she spoke at her victory party Tuesday night in Columbia, South Carolina.
2: South Carolina Republicans, I humbly accept your nomination to serve as the Republican nominee for the United States Senate from the great state of South Carolina. Thank you, thank you, thank you. First, I want to thank the good Lord who got us through these past few weeks and gave me and my family the strength to keep going. I continue to miss Lindsey every day, and there is still a big hole in my heart. But I know he's looking down right now, very proud of everyone in this room. I want to thank President Trump for all of his support and his endorsement. Mr. President, Lindsey truly loved you and viewed you as one of his closest friends. I appreciate that bond and appreciate all that you've done for our country. Our victory would not have been possible without you, and we are truly grateful. South Carolina is truly Trump country.
0: Senator Darlene Graham at her victory party Tuesday night, winning the Senate Republican primary runoff election against Congressman Ralph Norman, who spoke to his supporters in Rock Hill, South Carolina.
3: I hate it for the state. I really hate it for the state. I don't hate it for me. I don't hate it for the family. We're going to be fine. But we did this for service, and I hate it for the state. But the public, South Carolina made their decision. We had $8 million spent against us. We couldn't come up with that much money. But people were great to me. All of our money came from South Carolina and from my personal account. My opponents, the money came from outside PACs. I mean, it's a fact. I'm not being critical. It's just the PACs that were against, to me, freedom. It's Democrats. They wanted they got what they wanted. I get that. But, the president got involved. He has that right. That's his prerogative. As I told, his policies are good. I never understood why he got in this race to beat, but it is what it is, and I'll accept it. We will, something good, and I've always said, something good will come out of this. I don't know what it is, but something good will come out of it. So I think we'll move on. I'll help this state in any way I can. But we could have broken the chain of so many things in a good way.
0: Congressman Ralph Norman, Republican from South Carolina, Tuesday night in Rock Hill. President

0: President Trump writing on Truth Social today, I supported and endorsed two so-called underdogs yesterday, one from South Carolina, the other from Oklahoma, and they both won. Two great people, signed President GJT. In South Carolina, Ralph Norman lost to Darlene Graham in the Republican Senate primary runoff. And in Oklahoma, former Senator Mike Mazzei defeated State Attorney General Gertner Drummond 50.3% to 49.7% in a Republican gubernatorial primary runoff. Mike Mazzei spoke at his victory party in Tulsa, thanking the president.
1: Thanks to all of you and to all of our Republican supporters across the entire state of Oklahoma. And thanks, of course, to President Donald J. Trump for helping us across the finish line. He had 38,000 Republicans on the line yesterday with me. Many of you enjoyed that. I'm so very grateful and honored to be the official Republican nominee to be the next governor of Oklahoma. I have received a very gracious call of congratulations from Attorney General Gertner Drummond. He is a fierce competitor, and I thank him and thanked him for serving our country and serving the state of Oklahoma.
0: Mike Mazzei, Tuesday night in Tulsa, Oklahoma, after winning the Republican gubernatorial primary runoff. There was also a Democratic U.S. Senate primary runoff in Oklahoma on Tuesday, and NBC News writing that Nurse Nikayla Jasmine Thomas has won the Democratic Senate primary runoff in Oklahoma, securing another win for the party's Democratic Socialist wing. Thomas, a 31-year-old member of the Chickasaw Nation, defeated attorney and minister Jim Priest, 70 years old, in the contest, despite being drastically outspent. Again, that was from NBC News. Thomas won 61% to 38%, and she was interviewed by KOKH-TV.
2: This is actually a historical race, so I will actually, when elected, I will be the first Black and Native woman to ever hold the seat. That's when elected. But actually, Connie Johnson came before me in 2004 when she was the first nominated candidate in 2004. So I always have to give the credit where it's due to the people that came before us and the incredible Connie Johnson did. And also, I'm the youngest candidate right now in the history of Oklahoma, but also I'm the first triracial woman to ever get this nomination as well. So that's super fun. I'm the first Ardmoreite that I know of as well. Shout out to Ardmore.
3: To that point of history, I mean, as we talked about earlier, I mean, the state of Oklahoma has yet to, elect a Democratic candidate for the U.S. Senate since 1990, and we know about your opponent, Kevin Hearn, who was able to garner enough votes or more votes than the whole Democratic Party. Just kind of walk me through that uphill battle and why you think that, you know, this is something we could finally get over the hump, I guess.
2: Right. So land can't vote. So I just want to make that inherently clear. But also, the people that voted for him were voting for the less extreme, okay? And I know that he's gotten the nomination from Trump, but at the same time, he was the lesser of the extremes of the evils. And so with that being said, money also doesn't buy votes. And so when we are building coalitions and we're getting out here to talk with the communities and get people registered to vote, just like we did, and we've shown our results tonight, I believe that we can also persuade people to get on our side. And it's really not about being Democrat or Republican, because we're far removed from the establishment right now. We are working for the people of Oklahoma. There's no red or blue. It's up versus down. And also making sure that Oklahomans aren't left behind like they have been for the last 40 years. So we obviously have seen that what hasn't been working for the past 40 years hasn't been working. So the Oklahomans spoke, and we're super excited for the next generation of Democratic leaders.
0: Nikayla Jasmine Thomas Tuesday night on KOKH-TV in Oklahoma after winning that state's U.S. Senate Democratic primary runoff election. She also told the station that she just got off the phone with her husband and children, her husband stationed in Kentucky in the military while she was campaigning. Associated Press writing, the Democratic-controlled states on Wednesday filed another lawsuit challenging President Donald Trump's executive order seeking to limit mail voting in this year's midterm elections. The action filed by about two dozen states against the U.S. Postal Service marked a new phase in the high-stakes litigation just 2 days after the Supreme Court ruled against them in a separate case, but did not say Trump's order was legal. That was from the Associated Press. Nevada's Attorney General Aaron Ford and the Assistant Attorney General Craig Newby explained at a news conference today in Las Vegas.
4: Is there a court date set for that?
5: Well, not just yet. We have today. This morning we filed that new lawsuit. And I want to be clear. The Supreme Court did issue a ruling the other day that I think caused a lot of confusion, making people think that the United States Postal Service's rule, which essentially creates a list of who can vote, had gone into effect. It had not. It just simply said that we sued too early, so to speak. We've sued on time now. The final rule is in effect, and we are going to stop that rule. We filed that lawsuit this morning, and we will be filing a temporary restraining order to keep the United States Postal Service from being able to even start implementing that, and we're confident that we're going to prevail.
6: I think I would only add that currently there is an injunction in a related case that is also prohibits the federal government from proceeding at this time, notwithstanding what the Supreme Court decided earlier this week. And so as of right now, our elections are scheduled to operate the same way they always have, freely, safely, under the leadership of the Secretary of State and his team. And nothing has changed about that. This new lawsuit is a further effort to ensure that states can run their elections as they always have.
0: Nevada's Assistant Attorney General Craig Newby and the Attorney General Aaron Ford, a Democrat, at today's news conference in Las Vegas. NPR writing, a federal judge in Boston has handed the Trump administration another temporary win for the legal fight over the president's executive order to restrict mail-in voting for the midterm election. District Judge Indira Talwani on Wednesday canceled a nationwide ruling she had issued that blocked the U.S. Postal Service from working on Trump's directives. The decision sets the stage for another possible consideration of the executive order by the Supreme Court. So far, the High Court has ruled on a procedural issue, but not weighed in on whether Trump's order is legal. That was from NPR. 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Remember to stay with C-SPAN for more news every hour at the top of the hour during the day, Monday through Fridays. We bring you Associated Press updates. Have a good night.

0: C-SPAN's Washington Journal, our live forum inviting you to discuss the latest issues in government, politics, and public policy from Washington, D.C. to across the country. Coming up Thursday morning, we'll talk with Houston public media reporter Andrew Schneider on President Trump's visit to Houston. Also, a discussion on the potential impact the U.S.-Canada trade war could have on the manufacturing sector with Alliance for American Manufacturing President Scott Paul. And also, musician and activist Daryl Davis talks about the organization he co-founded, the Pro-Human Foundation, the anniversary of the 1963 March on Washington, and the Voting Rights March this coming Friday here in Washington. C-SPAN's Washington Journal. 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
1: Now, we'll go to the Stimson Center for a discussion on nuclear oversight, UN reform, and multilateralism. Here's the Director General of the International Atomic Energy Agency, Rafael Mariano Grossi.
2: Thank you very much. Great pleasure to be here and to partner again with Stimson and, of course, with the Tony Blair Institute. Let me, before I start, maybe in an unusual way, to remember Brian Finlay. I remember my last time here. We had a great session with him. He was presiding over the session and discussing, well, unsurprisingly, some of the things that are still haunting us in terms of international peace and security. But let us, you know, have a collective second of remembrance for someone who was a great friend of us, to Brian. It's so exciting to be here and to see that there are still so many people who care about multilateralism. And I've been told that there are some online connected, or even more, which is heartwarming at a time where precisely the idea of multilateralism is at great doubt, is challenged, and is considered by many, perhaps, as failed or as a failure. So the possibility to discuss this is, I take as a privilege, and also what we do at the IAEA and from the IAEA, an institution that deals with some of the most sensitive questions in front of the international community. But of course, this is about that. But as you were reminding. About the UN and what the UN is and can do, and in particular when it comes to me, something that is frequently asked by some when they say, why on earth you want to take up that job? You already have one, which, you know, is pretty difficult, but that. And I think ironies apart, it's a fair question. Dear friends, we badly need the UN. We really need it. We really need it. But we can't find it, or at least we can't find it where it should be. There is a lot of good that the UN does these days. Please don't misunderstand me. I had, you know, as an international civil servant, I have enormous respect for the work, the generous, courageous work that many people around the world representing the UN or the international agencies, specialized agencies, carry out. There is no doubt about that. But we have to have the courage of facing a situation where the United Nations, for a variety of reasons, and I'm sure that in our conversation we will have an opportunity, and I'm sure that such a distinguished audience has opinions about why and who is, you know, to be blamed or held responsible for the situation that we have, which is a situation marked by a number of things when it comes to the multilateral instrument that the UN is. One first thing is that when we, look at the catalog, or when we look at the map of world conflict, we will see that, unfortunately, there is a common denominator, and this common denominator is that the UN is absent in the solution or in the resolution of the most pressing of these conflicts. Doesn't mean that it's nowhere, there's good work. And again, I want to pay respects for peacekeepers that are still out there and some processes that may be taking place, but when it comes to the conflicts that you and I know, that are those that are deciding the fractious nature of the international scene, when it comes to the war in Europe between Russia and Ukraine, when it comes to the conflict in the Middle East, when it comes to what is happening in Sudan, in South Sudan, when it comes to the fragility of the Sahel, or situations that until very, very recently, and I was last week in Syria, was affecting that country, cradle of civilization, we do not see the UN there. And it's, of course, not because there is any ill will or because the Secretary General does not want to go there and to be there, but there are a number of factors that have been converging to prevent that from happening. And the question that, generationally speaking, addresses us is why and what can be done 80 years after this institution was created, precisely after the traumatic events of, and when one reads the preamble of the charter, at least I am still moved when these people were writing that the war had caused incredible misery, twice they were saying, in our generation, and that needed to stop. And for that, there was a need for an instrument that could do something about that. And this is how the UN came about. And in this 8 decades plus, there have been, of course, moments of hope, moments of great achievement in the institution, but the reality that we have is this. It's an organization that is being questioned, is that being challenged, and mind you, this I would suggest that we do not ascribe this or point in the direction of the U.S. government or one person to be happening. There's been for quite some time sentiment out there that the UN is not living up to the expectations or the mission. There has been for some time, it's not an issue of today, a conviction that the UN is everywhere without being where it needs to be. There is also an impression that there are some areas into which the UN has veering into that might not necessarily lend themselves to multilateral tackling.
1: Director General of the International Atomic Energy Agency, Rafael Mariano Grossi.
2: Others where it should be, and it is not. So confronted with this, there are those who say, well, in reality, what is happening, what we are seeing, is the emergence of a new configuration where we have new groupings or associations. We have the BRICS, we have the G20, we have the Shanghai Cooperation Organization, we have the G7, we have, I mean, there can be any number of listings that one can imagine depending on the area of specialization that we may have. Problem is, dear friends, that, and that it continues to be the unique quality of the UN, is that none of this is truly global. All of these groupings represent, to some extent, like-mindedness. These days, like-mindedness is not so certain as it should be, at least in certain groups. But in any case, there is an instrument, and it continues to be the sole instrument that we have to tackle issues related to international peace and security, to development, to human rights and humanitarian matters, and perhaps others. And why is this that I believe that the multilateral tool can still be a useful and operative instrument for peace and for the general good? This, I think, To answer this, I should refer to what inspired me to perhaps think that I could make a contribution in redressing this situation. And it is my current job, what we are doing, and I say we, the IEA staff and us. I have seen firsthand, although we haven't always got it right, that it is possible to tackle a problem and solve it or leave it at a better place. That it is possible, that it is not impossible to be talking to one leader that is at war with the other and then go to the other and talk to him, in this case, because they are men, and still be accepted and still have a second conversation after that and a third conversation after that with these people and talk about a certain problem and solve it. And I have in mind, of course, for those who are familiar with what we have been doing, trying to prevent a nuclear accident at the Zaporizhia nuclear power plant, and you can imagine what kind of misery that would add to the terrible situation that we are seeing already now over there. And also the situation with Iran, and I'm sure we're going to get questions about that. But there is no doubt in the minds of all those who are involved in that conflict, that conflict, when it's put back on a rational track, will require indispensably the presence of international inspectors to make sure that whatever is agreed will continue to be agreed. Or more recently in Syria, where we are about, and I hope, to close one of the most intractable chapters of recent history in terms of weapons of mass destruction, chemical on the one hand and nuclear on the other. And I could go on and mention other examples that, in my opinion, indicate that the multilateral instrument can be a force for good, and that even sometimes, to a degree where this world leaders will seek its contribution, its role in some of these crisis situations that we are having. This is why I think that in the midst of all this crisis, it is possible to still believe in a multilateral instrument, and it is possible to believe in the first, the most noble of all, which was, is, and will be, I'm convinced, the United Nations. I stop here, then perhaps we can delve into the details of what I have been trying to explain to you as the reasons why I believe it is a fight worth fighting. Thank you very much.
3: Thank you, Mr. Director General, for your excellent opening remarks.
2: Thank you.
3: I find myself inspired already. I can't wait for us to crack in together.
2: Thank you.
3: Welcome, everyone. I'm Justine Sullivan, the Vice President of External Affairs at the Stimson Center, and it's my pleasure to serve as the moderator for today's conversation. The Stimson Center is proud to host today's event, to co-host it with our partners at the Tony Blair Institute. We thank our partners, including Jana Nelson and her excellent team, for their partnership and deep collaboration. Mr. Grossi, thank you for outlining your vision for the future, and welcome back to the Stimson stage.
2: Thank you.
3: I was personally extremely touched with the kind words that you had to say about our beloved President and CEO, Brian Finley. Thank you so much.
2: Please.
3: But it is truly our pleasure and privilege to welcome you back to Stimson today, and there is no better time to welcome you back for such a critical conversation on the future of global institutions, because at a moment where the authority and effectiveness of multilateral institutions is being deeply tested, few people are better positioned to help us think about what successful multilateral engagement needs to look like for the future. I'm very much looking forward to the conversation ahead of us. A few notes for the good of the order. This event is being recorded, and it will be available at stimson.org/events. We are reserving the last 10 or 15 minutes of the program for questions from the audience. We are bursting at the seams here at the Stimson office here in D.C. So if you are tuning in online, you can submit your questions at any point at stimson.org/questions. For those of you in the room, a member of my team will be coming around with a handheld microphone, so hold your questions until then. With that, and with your permission, Director General, let's jump right in.
2: Absolutely.
3: Okay. So, as we explore the future of multilateralism against the backdrop of your campaign to become the 10th Secretary General of the United Nations, it may make the most sense to start at the beginning with the founding of the UN in 1945. As you yourself noted, the UN was created in the aftermath of World War II to manage relations among states, and above all, to prevent conflict among the great powers. But the world of today looks very different from the one that the UN was born out of and born into. Power is much more diffuse. Non-state actors have grown in influence and strength. Technology is moving much faster than institutions and governments can keep up. And major powers seem increasingly willing to challenge the very rules and norms themselves. So my question is really, you know, is it realistic to expect a framework, an instrument, as you say, for multilateralism founded in the aftermath of World War II to meet the challenges of a world that has transformed so dramatically over the last 80 years? And if it is viable, what's the most critical work to be done to make the UN fit for purpose to meet the challenges of today, let alone the challenges of tomorrow?
2: Well,
3: I can see that.
2: No, certainly, and I think in my opening remarks I started to answer, albeit partially, to what you said. The institution created in 1945 is amazingly young. So in historical terms, of course. So the world, as you said, has changed dramatically. The key lies in the second part of your question, in terms of how to interpret the role of the organization and the words in the charter into the realities of today. And this is where we find difficulties. The charter, in my opinion, is of timeless value, and just because it does not reflect realities of today doesn't mean that the general scheme is not one that is fit for purpose.
1: IAEA Director General Rafael Mariano Grossi speaking at the Stimson Center.
2: We may return to this when it comes to Security Council, I'm sure, and other debates that are. And this is where I think on our collective dashboards there should be some red lights blinking, because we are not. Not perhaps because of any ill will or bad design, but because we have been gradually losing focus. What we see now is, as explained before, an organization that has been ceding ground on the peace and security chapter, of course, for reason, because this is one of the most intractable ones, and that is the instinct, survival instinct of those in charge, perhaps, or bureaucracies, to try to, you know, move the interest to other areas that where it is believed that the UN or a multilateral or an international organization can be doing some work. But the problem with this is that this tendency has led us into a situation where we have 7 or 8 organizations dealing with basically the same thing, leading to territoriality, to bureaucratic problems, which are very patent and very clear to see. This does not diminish in an iota of the importance that is being dealt with by some of them. But we have been spreading this so thin that in the end we have an instrument that is everywhere without being, as I was saying, where it need be. So regaining focus does not mean forgetting things. People tend to identify me with peace and security because of my experience and the things I do, and I would like to say that the other parts of the mandate of the UN are every bit as important as this. But of course, they have to be dealt with in a different way. If we say that the world of 2026 is completely different from the world before, you put to it any metric that you want, what one sees is that, for example, when it comes to development, we continue to treat issues related to that with instruments and approaches that are more akin to the 1970s or the 1960s, even, in a world that has been transformed in an incredibly dramatic way in terms of the economy. I could, you know, give examples of that, but lest we, you know, exaggerate on this part. I was, you know, in an African summit not so long ago when one president was saying, you know, the issue is not the lack of capital. We are creating more capital than the official development assistance that we are getting. The issue is that we are not giving ourselves the instruments of interconnectivity, harmonization, capital flows, and so on and so forth that we need. So this is just an example, and we can go deeper into that. But just to say that it is a matter of interpreting the world as it is and giving the answers that are required.
3: Excellent. We will get back to these questions around your vision for how the UN can look to innovate and bring a more realistic, pragmatic approach to these problems. But you got there. So the UN Security Council, why don't we head there next? You know, the continued legitimacy of the UN will require both representation and results. On representation, how would you make the system more representative of the world as it exists today and where it's headed, while also making the Security Council more capable of acting when its members are deeply divided? And on results, where do you see the limits, the possibilities, and maybe even the responsibilities of the Secretary General's authority when the Security Council cannot agree?
2: Well, first of all, the Security Council, of course, we do have all this debate about the reform, and I don't think anybody would argue with the idea that the Security Council, or that the membership, even of the organization at large, it was 50 something states back in 45, and then we are 193, and all these arguments which are totally logical. At the same time, we have to realize, when it comes to UN Security Council reform, first of all, that this is of course in the hands of member states, not of the Secretary General, but this may sound as a justification to brush the thing aside, that we have to understand how we came to the kind of configuration we have now. The configuration of the Security Council was possible in the way it was because we were coming precisely from a world war, and the forces at play were organized on the table, on the chessboard of the international relations in this way. To alter that, you would have to have countries voluntarily accepting that they do not belong, that it's the neighbor who belongs.
1: So, Director General at the International Atomic Energy Agency, Rafael Mariano Grossi.
2: Well, and realistically, as this may sound, the battlefield, in a way, decided certain things. And I'm not saying necessarily this is fair or good. I'm trying to be objective here. So this was, chips were down in this way because of the conflict and how it resulted in what it resulted. Now, and I'm not saying again that reform is not necessary. Reform may be necessary, but let's be conscious of the fact that this would require a political consensus where necessarily great nations, and I will not be putting names, just think about continents. And we know the diets that we have or trios that we have of countries with mutually conflicting aspirations and arguably fair cases in terms of their capacity to represent. So being a realist as I am, I have to deal with the Security Council that I have. And of course, do everything possible to enlighten and to facilitate improvements. But if we just throw our hands up and say, well, you know, with this kind of Security Council, there's nothing that's going to be done because we have the veto, et cetera, et cetera. And this is a perfect segue to the second part of the question, which is the Secretary General. The Secretary General is, or can be, the the instrument that can move things forward. Not alone, not as an Illuminati, because his life or her life would be short as Secretary General, but as someone who can bring parties together. And again, I'm talking from example. I'm not giving you an idea because, you know, I had this idea under the shower last night, and I am telling you this. Obviously, perhaps neither Ukraine nor Russia wanted the IAEA in Zaporizhia. What are you guys going to be doing there? What is your mandate to be there? What are you going to be reporting about? What are the kind of security arrangements that you are going to have? And nobody came to me saying, why don't you do this? Or even more tellingly, requesting me. No one would be doing that. So this example, or let's move away from that. Take another case, which is perhaps less known here in the West or the Western Hemisphere or the Big West in general, which is what was happening between Japan and China about the plans of Japan to release the water that was being used to cool down the stricken reactors in Fukushima into the Pacific Ocean. And so this was almost a casus belli there, not only for China, Indonesia, Singapore, Malaysia. I had them all in my office. You should prevent this from happening. They're going to destroy. And, you know, this is the narrative that is out there. So you can say, I'm sorry, guys. You have to get, you know, Japan has the right to do that. It's their country. It's their nuclear power plant. And you have to recognize that. But, of course, that would have led to a very, very serious problem. And it still does. It still does. But then we had an idea, and the idea was that I presented to a great statesman who passed, Abe Shinzo. I told Prime Minister, nobody's going to believe you. I told him, let the IAEA inspect this. Let us check. I believe in your honesty. I believe in the prowess and of the Japanese scientists and the honesty of the Japanese regulator, and I believe you. Problem is that the others won't. So let us do this together. And he said yes. And after that, of course, others were saying, well, you are maybe in cahoots with the Japanese. You are a puppet of the Japanese. So what did I say to them? Well, you give me your experts, and I will make sure that they are part of the experience as well. And so will others that will like to join us. So by now, more than 20 batches of tons of so-called contaminated, which is not water, is treated water, where you can barely find a milligram of tritium, have been safely released. And so we check the fish, the sediment, the water before, during, and after, as I said. So it's a bit of a techie explanation, but I want to show how it is possible when you have initiative, when you exercise the diplomatic action that is needed. I could cite also cases which didn't work because I don't have a magic wand. I don't. I wish I could or I would, but I don't. There were many cases in my sempiternal relation with Iran where we tried things that failed. On occasion, they did work. And on some others, they didn't. On Syria, as I have just explained to you, it did work. So this is, in my opinion, an example or a set of examples that show that the head, Director General, Secretary General, has the possibility, and more than the possibility, the responsibility to do that, to exercise this leadership. It's like in national politics. You have your teams, you have your experts, you have your cabinet, but the leader has to have a vision and has to say, we are going in this direction. And this is what we are trying to do with the necessary, of course, checks and balances.
3: Well, let's talk about leadership trust and authority. I think this is a perfect setup because the IAEA has, under your leadership, maintained a significant degree of credibility as an independent technical authority, watchdog, even amid intense geopolitical upheaval.
2: Mm-hmm.
3: In the face of significant challenges, as you yourself have outlined, the agency's managed to preserve authority in no small part because it combines diplomacy with facts verification and technical expertise. I'm wondering if the UN faces a different problem because its authority ultimately depends on states respecting rules that they increasingly seem willing to ignore. So my question is, how can the United Nations reclaim authority for the UN Charter, the timeless value of the UN Charter, as you, I think, so eloquently put it, and the principles that the Charter represents at a time when the international consensus around those principles is under growing pressure? What are the lessons that can be learned from your time at IAEA to build trust and authority in the UN and the UN Charter itself?
2: Well, an easy one again.
3: Of course.
2: Thank you. Thank you for that. Keep them coming. No. I believe that when you take international law, there's a lot of debate about that and how it's been trampled upon and how the principles are being violated.
1: Director General at the International Atomic Energy Agency, Rafael Mariano Grossi.
2: No one, and when we go back in history, that would include this country and other countries that had gone into war, no one would admit that is violating international law. They would not say, well, we are now going to violate international law or the charter. So there is going to be debate on whether this is happening or this is happening because of a reason that, you know, requires the ultima ratio of international relations, which is the use of force. So this is something that we are seeing, and I don't believe that necessarily puts into question the international order. The problem we have is that we are not acting upon the different problems that we have. If, as I say, we go in a linear analysis of history, we will see that perhaps in history you may find one or two cases. Maybe one was the Korean War in 1953, uniting for consensus, and the other could be 1987, Second Iraq War, when there was an alignment between what was considered to be international law, the collective security action, and then implementation of that action. But other than that, and there's the Uppsala report that you may have seen about world conflict and the number of wars interstate, within state, and others that we have been seeing, and you will not find in any of those cases alignment between the interpretation of the belligerent and international law. I think this is the international relations as a realist perspective would have to recognize. The international law, you can ask me, why is this there for? It is there for because it's a compass, it's a parameter, it's something that allows us to have accountability on certain problems, which may or may not be exercised, but it is not cancelled because there is war. And as I said, those waging war would challenge maybe the interpretation that they are violating the charter. So dealing with the world as is, as opposed to the world that we would like to see, is the big challenge, is to fight back frustration in front of what we see. I think that is the most difficult thing.
3: So looking at the world as it is, let's talk a little bit about the United States and its role with the UN. The U.S. is simultaneously one of the most important architects of the international system, mm-hmm. and also one of its most vocal critics. In addition, U.S. reluctance to meet its financial obligations to the U.N. on time and in full has triggered multiple budgetary crises within the organization, mm-hmm. which have been exacerbated by China's laggard payments. So what can and should be done, if anything, to reengage the U.S. and the U.N.? What would your message to Washington be and to other significant contributors about the U.N.'s financial needs and capabilities? And my question, you know, really at the heart of it, I think, is can the U.N. be effective without the United States?
2: No.
3: Sure.
2: No, and we are seeing that. And perhaps this is why the administration has decided to withhold payments or to delay payments. And at the risk of being a bit provocative, I would say I don't find it illogical that if the United States is paying for 22-25% and they do not like the way the institution is, you know, going, they may question it. Of course, assessed contributions are an obligation. There is no doubt about it. This is an obligation, and it should be complied with. There is no doubt about it. But again, this is the real world in which we are living. And I can tell you, from the experience of the IEA that I have faced, of course, the IEA is smaller, not so small, but smaller than the UN, and it's only people like you or experts in international relations that in general follow what is happening. But I found myself in situations where assessed contributions and money were used to pressure me, not only from the United States, I must say. No. Other countries as well. So, again, this is the reality. In terms of what can be done, I think there has to be a restoration of trust between not only the United States, but let's say the so-called Geneva Group, the 10 top contributors, whom I would say agree with much of what the United States say in private. They don't say it in public, but I don't see any of them coming and saying, well, don't worry, UN, we will pay for them. So I think that this is why I think we have to recognize that the questioning and doubts about the institution run deeper than it seems.
1: Director General of the International Atomic Energy Agency, Rafael Mariano Grossi.
2: So the ability of the Secretariat and the Secretary General to restore this trust and the necessity to do so is what matters. As someone, you know, I have in my career jumped from national service to international service several times, which is unusual, but very useful, because I have been ambassador for my country to the organization that I lead and to other organizations as well. And I have been coordinating the Latin American group or the G77. And so I have had firsthand the experience of being back in the room with the delegates when they are addressing budgetary issues related to the UN or to the whichever international organization you may be talking about. I used to work for the OPCW, the Chemical Weapons Organization. I was chief of staff there for many years. So not only the IEA and the IEA in different positions. So I can say that there is a sentiment sometimes, not always justified, there is a sense of entitlement sometimes in some bureaucracies. Not always, but there is a little bit of that. And I think it's very important. One thing I do all the time, and I hope to do it if I come to New York, I do it in Vienna, and it works very, very well. I have quite regularly town halls with all my staff, and they can put any question to me. I also have an open door policy. Anybody can come see me. And I can tell you that they do. They do. Sometimes they come with crazy things. Absolutely. You don't get me started with that. Sometimes with human dramas. And you know, that's sometimes the most difficult part of any employer, isn't it? When you have to let someone go. It's terrible. There are always children, families, mothers, fathers, people who don't want to go back to their countries because their realities are so. So it's one of the most difficult, it's as difficult as sometimes the political things. But in these meetings, I try to go right into the basic issues that affect this relationship between the staff, the management, and those who pay. And there were many, many instances where one had to explain the sentiments from one to the other. So let me give you an example. You know, I like to give examples, otherwise everything is up in the air. One typical example is, do you remember COVID? Yeah. Seems a long time ago, but it was there. And people, many people, especially in international organizations, were talking about the new normal. You remember that there were people saying that we would not work in the office anymore. And not only because of a health situation, but also because we were discovering that it was much more productive and much better to work from the couch, sipping tea or whatever. And I saw deserted buildings where the delegates that pay for that were coming to the meetings to not find anybody in offices. That didn't happen in the IAEA. Mm-hmm. I said, if you want that, find another DG. We work here. We are an inspectorate. A moment of pandemic is an opportunity for proliferators. We have to be out there. And I had brave inspectors sometimes waiting for 15 days in a hotel room, quarantined, before they could conduct an inspection. All of this example is to say that trust is indispensable. Respect for those who are paying for the whole operation, accountability with them, and the possibility to explain when we need their contributions. Why is it we should explain every bit of the business we are conducting? And sometimes it's difficult, and not always we will find understanding. But my impression, circling back to the origin of the question, is that this fundamental trust has been lost, and it has to be restored.
3: So let's talk about that. Let's talk about the role of diplomacy and the future of diplomacy in rebuilding that critical trust. You've operated in some extraordinarily difficult situations, as you've outlined, in Ukraine, Iran, and elsewhere. What have those experiences taught you about the potential and the limits of diplomacy? And maybe more importantly, what have they taught you about what diplomacy can accomplish, even when the political environment, as you've outlined for us, seems almost impossible?
2: It is clear to see that most of the international problems, the most serious ones, do not lend themselves to easy solutions through the use of force. And the alternative is diplomacy. So for me, I am as convinced as ever, and even more, than diplomacy is absolutely indispensable. This is an era for diplomacy, because the more fragmentation you have, you are going to be confronted with problems that you have to prevent from getting into war. And this is something that, we might need several hours, but you could go into all the conflicts that we have, Ukraine, Russia, or the Middle East, etc., to see that sustainable solutions only come through diplomacy. So I think, paradoxical as it may sound, I think we are in an era of an absolute need for diplomacy.
3: We are going to head to questions from the audience in just a moment, but before we do, I'll ask one more question, and then we'll open it up to the room. In addition to throwing your hat in the ring for 10th UN Secretary General and as the head and director general of IAEA, I believe you're also father to 8 children. So you may have some ideas in terms of advice for the next generation. But if you were advising a young diplomat or an international affairs professional entering this field today, what would you tell them to preserve from the old multilateral order? And what would you tell them they need to completely rethink?
4: Justine Sullivan with the Stimson Center questioning Rafael Mariano Grossi.
2: As I said, as a realist, I have a certain, skepticism about, grand new visions. I am I'm a doer. I like to solve problems. Perhaps it's a deficit that I may have. But if you are in international relations, first of all, you have to decide whether you want to be a practitioner or you want to be a scholar. And those things are, in my opinion, mutually reinforcing and very important. This is why I like to come to places like Stimson or Tony Blair or Brookings. And these places, for me, are incredibly enriching, because we need those who are in the trenches. We need the distance. We need the perspective of those who are studying problems. without the responsibility of solving them, but with the ability to think with imagination about things that can happen. So as I said, I believe that, and we see this, we see a great interest in international relations in young generations. And why is that? Because we see war, we see conflict, we see all these things, and this must be intriguing for the young people. And this is something I've discussed many times with my eight children. They are not children anymore. They are young adults, all of them. Yeah, they are always babies for us, but not anymore in reality. I see this enormous interest. What I think the problem is despair or indifference. That is a big problem. That was not part of your question. I think when you say, what would you preserve? What would you change? I remember that question that you had in terms of the answer I provided in terms of the adjustments that you have to have in terms of the implementation. I think that is the key, not the redefinition of the responsibility to protect or the developmental fundamental issues or peace and security matters. It is how you decline that into the realities of the day, the implementation part.
3: Okay. Well, I know there are going to be a few questions. Of course there are. We will take three questions and then do some answers. I'll also pull in a question from online. Right here, please. Yes, a microphone is coming. Just hold for one moment. So we'll take three questions and then we'll answer.
5: Thank you so much. Great pleasure to be here. Thank you for your excellent comments. You mentioned that the UN has not shown up, and there's many different ways the UN can show up. In the past, there was a trend in which the Secretary General was the go-to institute when it came to mediation and diplomacy. He wasn't waiting for being asked to mediate, but took the initiative himself. Those days are gone. We are now in a situation in which almost no expectation exists for the Secretary General. Some of the examples you gave leaves the impression, I want to see if I'm correct in my impression, that your vision is to restore the old role of the Secretary General as a very active mediator. And the examples you gave about China and Japan are very interesting. But if my impression is correct, I would like to know how you envision actualizing this, mindful of the fact that you will have to deal with five permanent members who may have a preference for a much more timid, if not passive, Secretary General.
3: Excellent. Here, Laura. Right in the middle, yeah.
6: Thanks so much for doing this. I wanted to ask about the late February meeting in Geneva that I believe you attended with the United States and Iran a couple days before the U.S. and Israel started bombing Iran. Do you think there was a diplomatic opportunity there?

0: And have you, because you seek the support of the United States and other world powers in your candidacy for the Secretary Generalship of the UN, have you pulled punches more than you might have at other times in terms of calling out when you thought the U.S. might be getting it wrong on something like that?
1: Thank you. And right here, please. Thank you.
2: The U.S. Michael Gordon, Wall Street Journal. The U.S. Nuclear Cooperation Agreement with Saudi Arabia, yeah, as is well known, does not include a commitment to the additional protocol. Mm-hmm. What are the implications of this omission as a precedent for future nuclear cooperation agreements in the Middle East and elsewhere? How can it be dealt with practically? And what will be the IAEA role if this agreement takes effect? What will the IAEA do and what won't it do?
3: All right.
1: Please.
3: I'll take these three.
1: Yes, please.
3: Thank you. Excellent, excellent questions. Yes, people say that, and people say that to me a lot, because I know I'm known to be an active person, and some you know, trying to advise me, they say perhaps you should be a little less active. They like you more. I don't believe in that, and if anything, if we look at the record, and we have a few years, having, let's put it elegantly, having less action has been very costly and problematic for the P5. So it is not true that having a malleable or absent Secretary General is going to result in a situation which will be better for the powers that be. We should do an analysis of past record, but we've seen in Utant, we've seen in Coffee, we've seen examples where not always successful, but and on occasion, yes, Javier Pérez de Cuéllar, people who were, you know, involved and like Pérez de Cuéllar in the case of Afghanistan through Diego Cordovez and Salvador and Utant as well. There is interesting work, and Utant Min, the book, I'm sure you read it, which is very, very interesting, The Peacemaker. So I think that this idea of the malleable, absent or distracted Secretary General, in the end, is not functional even for the great powers that be, because at the end of the day, there's a moment where to extricate yourself out of certain conflicts, the UN might be the way to be, might be the place that is going to give you either an elegant way out. You know that in international relations, face saving is very important for some leaders after they took certain decisions. But that happens. That happens. So that is my conviction. That and the fact that is so much interest. If you look at the UN Secretary General races in the past, there was not so much interest in it. And why is this? Because people believe that the institution is a very key moment. I mean, are we going to do something about the UN, or are we simply giving up on it? And I believe, and I have been saying, and I say it when I try to convince leaders to support me, that this election is perhaps, in my opinion, if not the most, perhaps one of the most consequential elections of a Secretary General. That is my opinion. On February, Madame, you were asking about the negotiations I was taking part of, and we all remember, and if you ask the question, I'm sure it's because of that, there were indications or statements to the effect that there was an agreement on the table, and the agreement was a big opportunity. You know, every time there is a negotiation, there is an opportunity. First, if it's a good negotiation, there are ideas, there are possibilities, there are options: option one, option two, option three. So, the opportunity was there. I wouldn't say there was an agreement. So I think one has to be honest. There were many interesting things on the table, and mind you, they are still there. They are still there, because the issues around the Iran nuclear program were very well identified at that time, and they are still basically still

0: still the same, with the difference that patient is being degraded, trust, of course, is disappearing, and things, you know, problems do not resolve by themselves, and this is regrettable. Finally, on the Saudi U.S. Saudi agreement, yes, it is true that the agreement, of course, the 1-2-3, but also the bilateral agreement that should result out of that and should be coming to the IAEA for verification implementation, does not include that. But here again is where I would contend that it is important. Flexibility and creativeness are important. We have been, of course, interacting with both. And it's not our agreement, it's their agreement. But what is important for me is that I will have the capacity to do what I need to do in the country to verify that there is no diversion of nuclear material or no undeclared activity. True, you can always have more, and the AP, of course, is the maximum expression, diplomatically speaking, of a safeguards inspection agreement. But the question here in front of us is, when you have two countries that are intent of having an agreement in this area, and there is a problem around an instrument, which is the AP, then the important thing is not to ignore it, is to find practical ways to address the problems that need to be addressed. This may sound a bit opaque, and I'm sorry, because there's no agreement yet. The agreement will be coming to us. But what I can assure you, and this is something that I was saying side by side with Secretary Wright today at a press conference, that the IEA will never allow or endorse an agreement that does not provide us with the ability to inspect what needs to be inspected. And I believe this is going to be the case with this agreement. There are always better agreements, but I think it is important to have a realistic one, one that will not leave anything that must be inspected uninspected.
1: I'm going to take a question from the online audience. So we have a lot of questions, but this one is from Pablo Angulo Trocones at the UN Foundation, and I worked at the UN Foundation for 5 years, so I'm throwing it
0: all
1: to
0: right.
1: you, Pablo.
0: You know him?
1: No, I don't, but it's a great question, and actually it speaks, I think, both to this question of pragmatism, creativity, but also anticipating the problems of tomorrow.
0: Mm-hmm.
1: It's on AI governance. Mm-hmm. OpenAI has called for an IAEA style organization on AI governance, Pablo says. It sounds like you've been clear that this is not the right model to follow for AI. Can you expand on why you think that?
0: Yeah.
1: And as Secretary General, what role do you think the UN should play on AI governance?
0: All right. Yes, fascinating question. Of course, artificial intelligence is everywhere. We need to deal with it. Flattering as it might be, this idea of IEA for AI, I said in public no. And when I said no, and those who are familiar with the work of the IAEA or the nature of nuclear activities is simply because the algorithmic reality is completely different from material balance. All right? Although in nuclear we do have lots of things that are intangible in terms of knowledge, in terms of behavior, in terms of things that are forbidden or not, at the end of the day, you inspect fissionable material, you inspect certain activities, they are measurable, and this provides you with an objective, predictable, discrete area, like we were saying about Saudi now, what is going to happen in this place, in that place, or in this place. When it comes to the modeling, algorithms, etc., it is very difficult to get hold of this reality in a way that will give you real verification, not the illusion of verification, which is the great danger. Because we can always think about international organizations and secretariats and inspectorates that will look different. You know, maybe we can talk about that later. But this is why I said, maybe to the dismay of those who thought that the IAEA would create yet another department with on AI with more posts and etc. I said no, because of this reason. Because of this reason. In terms of how we deal it in the real world, then here it's interesting because we see expressions of national power being channeled through the AI thing. We saw the establishment of WIPO, I think it's called, the World Association or Organization on Artificial Intelligence in China just a few weeks ago, with 40 countries participating, some as observers. And we have seen different models of international association here in the United States and in other parts. And we have seen efforts from the UN Secretariat, initially from the perspective of a group of experts that were trying to come together with some alternatives. In my opinion, AI and multilateral or multinational monitoring requires a new model, which is a model based on cooperation. Top-down, normative, safeguards style models will not work, simply because you will get an illusion of verification. You will not get real verification. There will always be ways, and those who are experts in this matter will explain it better than me. There will always be a way to circumvent. And this is something that we should avoid at all costs. So what we need is to have a model of cooperation, information sharing, behavioral recommendations, and many things where you can still find common ground. There are interesting experiments on this, on autonomous weapons that you may be familiar with, and there are other cases where even the AI industry is sending warning signs themselves of certain things that may happen. So I believe that when it comes to this, we need to tackle the issue in a different way.
1: Well, we're short on time, so I'm going to take my opportunity as moderator to ask one last question. We started in the past, 1945. We may as well end in the future. So let me end by asking you to look 5 or 10 years into the future. If elected as UN Secretary General, at the end of your first term, what would you want governments and people around the world to say that the UN does better than it does today? What would a successful revival of multilateralism actually look like? And what would be different in the lives of countries and people to convince you that we had genuinely turned a corner?
0: Well, I think, you know, that could, you know, it's an invitation to a grandiose answer. I would content myself by saying that if people could say this place is in a better shape than 5 years ago, I would be very happy.
1: Simple, elegant, pragmatic. Sounds just like you. Yeah. Director General, thank you for sharing your time, your candor, and your vision with us today. Thank you to our partners at the Tony Blair Institute for helping us make this conversation possible, and to all of you, those of you joining us here in person and online, for being part of it. Conversations like this one remind us that the future of multilateralism will depend not only on institutions and governments, but on the people and organizations willing to invest in the ideas, dialogue, and independent expertise needed to strengthen them. We are grateful for your relentless commitment and your continued support. Please join me one more time and thanking IAEA Director General Rafael Mariano Grossi for this unique opportunity to share his vision for the future.
0: Thank you very much. Thank you.
2: A discussion on nuclear oversight, UN reform, and multilateralism with Director General of the International Atomic Energy Agency, Rafael Mariano Grossi. This event was co-hosted by the Stimson Center and the Tony Blair Institute for Global Change and moderated by the Stimson Center's Vice President for Communications and External Affairs, Justine Sullivan.
3: Now to Massachusetts Attorney General Andrea Campbell. She's talking to reporters about a multi-state settlement against Meta, parent company of Facebook, over alleged harms to young people.
4: Good afternoon, everyone. Thank you all for being here, and of course, thank you for joining us today. I'm delighted not only to have my team here with me, along with Leader Peisch, and Deb, of course, and many other advocates who have been pushing for accountability and responsible technology for some time. So just thank you to each and every one of you. I am eternally grateful. Today we are here to announce an incredible landmark settlement with Meta, one that will require meaningful changes to the way its platforms operate for our young people and provide at least $366 million to Massachusetts. I want to start with why we brought this case here in the first place. As a mom of two beautiful boys who are running around this office today, and as Attorney General, I know that technology can be an incredibly powerful tool for our young people. It can connect them, educate them, and give them opportunities they might not otherwise have. But we also know that excessive use of social media can have real consequences on our young people's well-being. It has directly contributed to our growing youth mental health crisis, increased anxiety and depression, cyberbullying, disrupted sleep, and so much more. And what we allege in our lawsuit was that Meta knew about these risks and still designed its products to keep young people on Instagram for a long period of time and prioritize growth and revenue over their well-being. That was not a choice we were willing to accept here in Massachusetts. So we took action. Let me take you all behind the scenes so you understand just how we got here today. Starting in 2021, this office led a bipartisan nationwide investigation into Instagram's impact on young people. In 2023, we sued Meta and Instagram, alleging that the company violated state consumer protection law and caused a public nuisance by designing its platforms in ways that were harmful and addictive to our young people. Massachusetts was among the first states to bring its own state court case against Meta. Earlier this year, we achieved a critical legal victory. The Massachusetts Supreme Judicial Court made clear that Section 230 of the Communications Decency Act does not give social media companies a free pass when states are challenging the way those companies design and operate their own products. And when Meta sought to take that fight to the U.S. Supreme Court, Massachusetts stood its ground. That groundbreaking ruling allowed our case to move forward, and Massachusetts leadership helped create the leverage needed to pave the way for today's agreement. Getting here took years of work, and Massachusetts has been a leader every step of the way. We helped bring states across the country together. We built consensus around what accountability should look like. And, of course, we got to this agreement today. So what does the agreement achieve? First and most importantly, this means relief for kids and parents today. Meta will implement an age assurance framework designed to accurately identify users under 13 and teen users between 13 and 18 years old. The framework will protect young people's privacy. It will not require young people to provide government ID or other sensitive information to verify their age. Instead, it will, for example, look for information that users share with Meta when they use Instagram or Facebook. Children under 13 will not be permitted to use Instagram or Facebook. And teenagers between 13 and 18 will receive a series of important protections. Their accounts will default to private. They will have limits on how much time they can spend on the platforms, including prohibiting overnight access. Notifications will be silenced during school hours. Teens will have greater control over features designed to maximize their engagement, including personalized feeds and autoplay. And features that lead to unhealthy social comparison will be disabled, including like counts and filters that mimic cosmetic surgery and contribute to unrealistic beauty standards. Finally, because of this settlement, the above protections will now be the default. While parents will be able to change these defaults as they see fit, they can count on these protections applying to their child without them taking any action. These are not simply promises to do better. These are changes to the products themselves to start to make things safer for our kids online. Second, the agreement delivers significant resources to Massachusetts. We estimate that the Commonwealth will receive at least $366 billion. I wish. I didn't want to say that. We estimate that the Commonwealth will receive at least $366 million and possibly over $500 million going forward. Those resources will help address the consequences of social media use for young people here in Massachusetts. This is also one of the largest settlements ever secured by this office against a single company.
3: Massachusetts Attorney General Andrea Campbell.
4: The size of the settlement is not what matters most to me or this team. What matters is that this agreement changes what young people will experience when they open their apps. And I want to be clear that today is not the end of this work, it's just the beginning. Meta is not the only technology company whose products raise serious concerns for young people. Our office has ongoing, of course, a lawsuit against TikTok. We sued TikTok over allegations that it designed its platforms to addict young users and exploit their vulnerabilities. We're working with the legislature, which is also really important, on efforts to strengthen protections for young people online, including establishing bell-to-bell phone-free schools. We need the legislature to act and to pass this law. Our kids deserve classrooms where they can learn, focus, and connect with one another without the constant distraction and pressure of a smartphone. And we need industry-wide standards and protections and accountability, not just for Meta, but for every social media platform. We are investing directly in Massachusetts schools as well through our $500,000 phone-free schools support grant. And we've created resources for parents because parents should not have to navigate this alone. I also want to take a moment to acknowledge Deb Schmill, founder of the Becker Schmill Foundation and Distraction Free Schools Policy Project. Deb is a survivor parent. She's a badass. A tireless advocate for this work. Her advocacy honors the memory of her daughter, Becca, who was lost far too early as a result of social media. We are grateful for her leadership and for everything she has done to make our schools more focused places for our young people. Parents should not have to become the experts just to protect their kids. Schools should not have to fight big tech alone. And young people should not have to bear the burden of fixing products that were designed to capture their attention and oftentimes exploit them. Meta and other technology companies have continued to argue that the First Amendment limits our ability to hold them accountable. With our work on this case and today's settlement, we have shown them they are wrong. The First Amendment is fundamental, but it does not give companies a free pass to design products in a way that will harm our children and then evade accountability by invoking free speech. And we will keep fighting that fight wherever it may arise. The companies that build these products have a responsibility too. That is the message behind this settlement. As Attorney General, I will continue to use every tool in our office to hold companies accountable when they cross the line. And as a mom, I will keep asking the basic questions. Is the technology our children are using, is it helping them, serving them, or exploiting them? I want to thank also the bipartisan coalition of AGs across the country who joined today's settlement, and of course the extraordinary team that I get to work with every single day here at the AGO, some of whom are standing behind me and worked long hours on this case. Today is an important step forward, not just for our kids, but the future of kids all across the Commonwealth in this country, and it is only the first step. I'm happy to take questions that are on topic related to this settlement. And again, I want to thank my team, the advocates, those in the legislature who are also working incredibly hard on these matters.
5: Madam AG, can you explain how the age...
4: I'm letting Sydney... Okay, thank you. I got in trouble once. Go ahead.
5: Can you please explain how the age verification will work? It's not going to be a government ID needed. And will it be more effective than Australia, which instituted a social media ban for teens, but still finds that 80% of kids are getting around it and getting on social media?
4: I'll take your latter point first. I hope so. I mean, we worked hard to put in these protections with the hopes that they would have an actual effect. And the beautiful thing about it is we will bring in someone who is an independent auditor to hold MEDR accountable to these protections and also stay engaged with them to make sure they're having the impact we intend. And the goal of not using state information or certain types of information from the user was to not violate our privacy laws, and working with many advocates in this vein. MEDR collects a lot of information from the user themselves. Oftentimes that is not available to us, but it is available to them. And so our hope is they would use that information to do age verification in a more meaningful way.
5: What kind of information?
4: I don't know if we want to go into details just yet, because they have a year to bring into these... They have a year to bring these protections into fruition, so I want to be mindful that they may pull certain information that is useful to ensure that they are, of course, not having 13-year-olds and under use their product. But if you want to add anything, Christina, do you want to add anything, or Jared behind you? In terms of...
5: Is it like Face ID?
6: No. So, like... Say that hi, I'm Jared Reinheimer, by the way. Say a child says, I had a great day at sixth grade. Like, MEDR could see that, and they could know that that person is likely not of a proper age to be on the platform. Things like that.
7: All right, let's go over here.
8: Yeah, Pilgrim Hall, WBZ.
4: Thank you.
8: Can you talk a little bit
4: Stay
8: more?
4: Close. Go ahead. Stay
8: close. Can you talk a little bit more about how the settlement money is going to be used? And I know a portion of it is going to the general fund. Do we have any idea how much that's going to be?
4: So the minimum is $366 million, but it could be more than that if we continue to work to get other platforms to adopt these same type of protections. And MEDR is willing, of course, to continue to bring resources to our state if we're able to do that. And I think we can through either active litigation or our work with the legislature. The funds are hopefully available to us for different purposes, but mainly to address mental health issues, education, and other ways. We are already working across the office to help folks know exactly what the benefits of social media platforms are, but also the harms. And also to fund, if we pass legislation, for example, on a bell-to-bell ban, school districts and others will need resources in terms of implementation. That could complement our own investment from our office to those school districts. But there's a lot of flexibility there, particularly to address mental health, and I'm excited about the possibilities.
7: Jen, can you explain a little bit about this contingency trigger designed to help other organizations and other platforms get into compliance? Basically, if TikTok doesn't comply, what does that mean for Facebook's rules?
4: So we right now have protections through MEDR for Instagram and Facebook that will go 5 years. It could go longer than that if we get other platforms to adopt the same protections. I'm confident that we can, because one thing that is so groundbreaking about this is our lawsuits and our collective lawsuits across the country gave us significant power, and our SJC victory gave Massachusetts tremendous power and leverage to push MEDR. We're going to take that same work and, frankly, our legal analysis, our current lawsuit against TikTok, to leverage as many tools of this office to get them to adopt the same protections. But then I also want to add, we can't discount the advocacy of parents, of young people, of community-based organizations, of school districts, of educators, of teachers, to recognize that this is the issue for our generation, and our collective power in advocacy also can move these companies to do right by our children, and we'll continue that advocacy in collaboration.
7: But why would Facebook why would MEDR pay more, for instance, if other social media companies decided to take on these rules, just in layman's terms?
4: What do you mean, pay more budget?
7: There seems to be a specific trigger around an additional installment amount that they might pay if there is basically industry-wide adoption. So,
4: why would they pay us more money?
7: Because
4: we're really good at our jobs. and we push them. I want to be clear in plain language. The companies didn't come to the table willing to bring about this these protections, right? This has been a fight, every step of the way to get MEDR to redesign its platforms in a way that don't harm our children.
3: And Massachusetts Attorney General Andrea Campbell.
4: Enforcement efforts, because of our litigation efforts, because of our advocacy and our ability to build coalition, they came to the table with serious intention of working with us to help protect our kids. But that being said, they didn't do it on their own accord. So this is an opportunity for us to continue to push Meta to not harm our kids, and by extension, to continue to push other social media companies to do the same and other platforms. And so we may continue, of course, to evaluate what enforcement actions look like against other platforms. And, of course, we still have the ongoing litigation against TikTok, which we will continue to work on aggressively.
7: Go ahead, Katie. I'm Katie with State House News Service. I'm just curious, how would this settlement work in conjunction with the expected law that the legislature is debating for social media regulations? You know, you have the settlement and you have the law. Like, which one would take precedence?
4: One thing we said and made clear is that as we were filing our litigation against Meta at TikTok, that litigation can take a long time to bring about meaningful reform for parents and kids. So we knew we needed to run a parallel track to use our legislative tool to file legislation, which is why we filed the Study Act, working with Leader Pice, of course, and Representative Kate Lippert-Garabedian, as well as Senator Julian Sear. This legislative team filed the Study Act because we knew that we could probably go further in protections for our kids on the platform and also make sure that we were doing a school bell-to-bell ban on cell phones, the addictive device with the addictive platforms, at the same time. And so that is continuing to work its way through the State House. If anything, we see this settlement as an opportunity for the legislature to move now to pass something in this space, at a minimum, the cell phone ban and the bell-to-bell ban. But I'll have Leader Pice. You want to say a word or two? You're here. Say something.
9: Thank you. First, I would like to thank the Attorney General and her team for all of the work that they did to bring this settlement about. I think these things are complementary.
4: Yes.
9: And as you know, this was just announced this morning, so we haven't had a chance to really review all the detail, but I anticipate that it will be helpful in moving the legislation forward.
7: Thank you. Do you have any update on the conference committee negotiations? When are you expecting?
9: Not at this time.
7: Go ahead, Chris.
4: Thank you.
10: Some of the policies in the settlement are roughly similar to what's been proposed by the House and Senate. Would you want the legislature to use this as the new standard and codify this permanently, or is it still appropriate for lawmakers to think about tighter policies, tighter restrictions, going further?
4: We view the settlement as a floor, and we now see these protections as a floor for other tech companies to begin to redesign their platforms to protect our kids. And we also see it as an opportunity for the legislature not only to adopt these provisions at the floor, but to go beyond them, including, for example, looking at ways in which we were talking about this. There are other hours where we could limit usage. We can, instead of 2 hours on the platform, legislation could limit it to 60 minutes, which we would support. In addition to that, a bell-to-bell ban in our schools is absolutely necessary, as most of our kids, of course, spend time in schools, but we want a distraction-free learning environment. This legislation can do that. Those are all ways in which the settlement did not adopt those, but again, legislation could. And so we'll continue to work with the legislature to bring about more protections that build on the floor established by the litigation.
10: Do folks at Meta agree that this could be a floor for states to add upon, or are you hopeful that it remains exactly here?
4: That's a question for Meta, but we can move regardless of Meta, and I think it's important that we do. I think this team has worked really hard to secure meaningful protections for our kids, but it's only for us an opportunity to continue to build on those protections for our kids and for our families, including a bell-to-bell ban, and also looking at limiting usage even more.
7: Anyone else?
11: What about the idea of a ban? As I mentioned, Australia has implemented a teen ban. Some states require under 18-year-olds to have parental permission. Is this enough, or do you think that someday we might have a total teen ban?
4: So one thing I loved about working with a wide coalition of experts is everyone came to the table with different ideas and suggestions on how to protect our kids. We all agreed that platforms have benefit. there are many communities, including those in our LGBTQ plus community, that have spoken about the benefit of platforms in creating community for them and ways in which to engage with their peers. And at the same time, we've seen through study after study the harms of platforms on the mental health of our kids and also a place where bullying and harassment can occur. So when coming to the table, we said we don't need an outright ban, but what we do need are protections in place in the company to redesign their apps in a way that don't promote harm but minimizes harm, eliminates harm. And they won't do that on their own. This is why you need an AG, an AG team, elected officials, advocates, parents, and students to come together to continue to push for protections, especially as the technology evolves. It's another opportunity for us going forward to think about additional protections, and this is where a legislative solution can build upon what we did today.
7: Last question, Jen. Are you worried about any pushback on the terms that would allow parents, for instance, to see the content of youth searches? The question, again, about how do you balance a child's kind of individuality and privacy with the concerns of what they might encounter online?
4: So when we engage parents in different settings, included in our toolkit that we developed to help parents even understand the benefits and the risk of social media use, we knew that it was important that they played a role, but the onus could not be on them to redesign an algorithm or a platform where they do not have the key behind the scenes to do that, but to work with them to design protections that would work. Age verification is a big one. Limiting usage is a big one, especially limiting usage at night. And also continue to think about limiting usage in our schools during the school day. And so the settlement gets at some of these protections that parents want, while also continuing to monitor Meta's progress in implementing them, and then lastly, continuing to look at a legislative solution to other ways that we can implement parent ideas to keep their kids safe. And then lastly, I think it's important, and I mentioned it early on, companies continue to stand by the First Amendment, and we are ready to continue to stand up to say you do not get a free pass by citing the First Amendment as a way in which to continue to harm our kids. And this is why this team and litigation efforts will always be a possibility going forward, working with parents to protect our kids, because they certainly can't do it on their own.
7: Awesome. Thank you. That's our last question.
4: Thank you, everyone. Enjoy the beautiful day. And rest in peace and power, Dolly Parton. Thank you, team.
3: Massachusetts Attorney General Andrea Campbell talking to reporters about a multi-state settlement against Meta, the parent company of Facebook, over alleged harms to young people. The AP reports that the settlement is worth up to $17 billion. Massachusetts, California, and 26 other states filed the lawsuit in 2023, accusing Meta of creating features with Facebook and Instagram that make teens and younger children hooked to the apps. Now to Energy Secretary Chris Wright, speaking on the launch of a maritime nuclear energy initiative alongside the leader and member states of the International Atomic Energy Agency.
12: Thanks, everyone, being here today. Been an exciting couple days and still going on, this Atlas initiative. We're trying to marry up two critical things for the global future, which is trade. 80% by mass of goods, food, energy, manufactured goods that exchange between nations do so on seaborne ships. This is a massive industry critical for world prosperity, coupled with the nuclear renaissance, long talked about but actually happening today. The United States and the Trump administration have leaned in heavily on developing, not just reinvigorating the construction of large nuclear reactors, but new technologies, these small modular reactors. As you've all heard before, we've had four of those next generation reactors go critical by July 4 deadline. The president set an aggressive deadline and we beat it. A fifth reactor has done that since then. We expect seven or eight total by the end of this year. So American nuclear innovation, American nuclear technologies are moving at light speed. They will be going into the grid to drive down electricity prices to enable industrialization. They'll be providing process heat for modern manufacturing. That's all happening. But those technologies, and combined with international bodies, the International Maritime Organization and the International Atomic Energy Association, have gathered in D.C. today over 500 scientists, businessmen, innovators, regulators, heads of delegations, and from over 30 countries to lay the groundwork for a future of nuclear-powered ship transport and floating nuclear power plants on ships to more rapidly deploy energy to where it's needed around the world. Incredibly exciting initiative. And I'll turn it over to one of the key partners and sponsors of this effort, Director General Grossi of the International Atomic Energy Agency.
13: Thank you. Thank you. Good afternoon, everybody. Thank you, dear Chris, Mr. Secretary. As he was saying, a number of important forces are in motion from the maritime sector, from the nuclear sector, and, of course, from the global platform that the IEA is. We thought that it was necessary to come up with something like ATLAS, which is a platform that is bringing together all the, if you want, all the questions we need to answer, all the boxes we need to check, so that this initiative and this trend in the markets, in the technology, can happen in a safe, in a secure way, in a way that ensures the flow of technology, investments, and so on. As the Secretary was saying, more than 500 participants, many countries. A statement has been agreed by more than 20, 25 of those participating, and more are signing up, where countries are embracing the initiative. And soon in the fall, we will start with a silent, perhaps less sexy, technical work on the norms, as the Secretary was saying, with our colleagues and friends in London from the IMO, the International Maritime Organization, and with different countries. So it is really a historic day today, Mr. Secretary. I thank you very much for this leadership that you are showing on a global enterprise. As this is. So happy to take your questions if you have any for us. Thank you very much.
14: Hi, Callie Patterson with the Washington Examiner. I know this is just, you know, the launch of this initiative, but the administration has not shied away from setting timelines before. So do you guys have a timeline for when we can see this technology adopted in commercial shipping?
12: The timeline to bring 30 nations together to start a vigorous dialogue face to face is right now. And so we're launching this engagement because it's going to require international regulators, governments working together, technologies. So the process, the key process in gathering started this week, right here, right now. When that leads to ships and transformation of global shipping, too early to say deadlines for that, but really critical is to establish a framework and understanding a broad agreement on where to go. I don't know if DG Grossi wants to...
13: I would add, yeah, Mr. Secretary, I would add that we're not talking about something that is going to happen in 200 years. This is coming. And if we've seized the moment, we understood, talking to the maritime industry, to the shipping companies, to ports, to container companies, that they are looking very intensively, and not now. They have been over the past 5-6 years looking into ways to make transport more efficient, cleaner, more reliable. It's a matter of costs, of course, but also a matter of efficiency. And as the Secretary was saying, when you look at the implications in terms of trade globally, this is going to be a big thing. So we realized that we needed to be, you know, tackling this work immediately. Otherwise, you know, with nuclear technology, you have a number of questions that ports may have to be addressing. It's a different kind of proposition that simply, you know, oil or any traditional fuel.
12: Imagine if ships, large-scale transport ships, traveled 50% faster than they did today. The
3: same Energy Secretary Chris Wright and IAEA Director General Rafael Grossi.
12: Ships would deliver 50% more goods, and imagine if they needed to refuel every several years instead of every voyage.
13: Yeah.
15: Thank you. Amina Sayed with Energy Intelligence Group. I have two questions. One is for both of you, which is IMO approval needed of the net zero framework needed to backstop or create commercial demand for this initiative for nuclear propelled shipping?
16: Absolutely not.
15: And even with that regulatory driver, can nuclear propelled shipping compete with other decarbonized fuels like methanol? And sir, I have a question for you. If decarbonized shipping isn't on the U.S. agenda right now, why deploy nuclear propelled shipping when it will almost certainly be more expensive?
12: So decarbonized shipping is absolutely not on the U.S. agenda. We're a believer that if you invest or spend a dollar on something, you better get more than a dollar benefit. You know, the IMO, this net zero shipping, of course, we don't have net zero shipping fuels. It's just a way to collect a global carbon tax, drive up the price of goods, create a new bureaucracy that's going to collect this money and do God knows what with it. So the United States stands firmly against any ideas that just lead to impoverishing humans and creating more bureaucracies. We don't stand for that. But we don't see that as all related to nuclear shipping. Nuclear is an incredible energy-dense technology that's going to bring incredible advantages. If we did it tomorrow, would it be more expensive than traditional shipping? Sure. But that's true of all new technologies, all new technologies. Can we build effective, safe, cost-efficient nuclear propulsion? Well, I think Hyman Rickover answered that question 70 years ago with the launch of the United States nuclear navy, our submarines and our aircraft carriers. Now the next generation is do that commercially, do it cost efficiently, do it so the benefits exceed the cost. But we're doing this to make it better for humans, not as in we need an extra cost or a tax burden and we need to impoverish everyone just because we like this. We want to introduce it into the marketplace, let it compete. But when you turn private capital and innovation loose, what do you generally see? You see increased performance and reduced costs, and I see no reason we'd see anything different here.
17: Ari? Hey, Ari Natter from Bloomberg. Great to see you guys. My question is, just given the attacks we're seeing on ships and the Strait of Hormuz and the Red Sea, why do you think now is the right time to introduce nuclear into the commercial shipping equation?
12: Well, now, because the nuclear renaissance is happening now, and this is a next generation application of nuclear technologies and nuclear renaissance. You mentioned attacks on shipping. There's lots of ways to generate power and energy around the world. I'll point out, if you look at the last 50, 60 years, number one safest way to generate energy on planet Earth is nuclear. So attacks on shipping, they don't impact at all what we're thinking about. These ships will be incredibly safe, incredibly robust, following standards and inspections from the International Atomic Energy Agency. No reason you can't have the safest ships plying the world seas powered by nuclear propulsion.
16: Yes.
18: I'm Alec Kong with the Epoch Times. Thanks for taking our question. Mr. Secretary, given the significant CapEx requirements, does the administration plan to introduce financial incentives to make nuclear-powered commercial shipping economically viable for industry operators?
12: No plans for right that now about having tax or federal government policies to incentivize nuclear shipping. Now, we're early in the game right now. But thank you for that question. And I'll mention right now, just since we're talking about it, the four reactors, next generation, small modular, non-light water reactors that went critical in the United States by July 4 this year, none of them had federal funding from the United States government. What we are doing is preparing a thoughtful, sensible, safety-focused regulatory framework internationally and in the United States government to just be more efficient in the way we permit, regulate, monitor nuclear technologies so that they can compete in the marketplace. Yeah, this is not a plan for big subsidies or picking winners and losers. This is just putting the commercial framework in place so that innovation and competition will drive progress.
16: Yeah, Bill Freeburn, S&P Global Platts. Mr. Secretary, there are reports that the U.S.-Saudi nuclear cooperation deal was sent down to Congress. Can you confirm that the text has been sent forward along with the the intelligence community assessment? And can you talk a little bit about your hopes for that agreement?
12: I can absolutely confirm that agreement has been sent to Congress. Very excited about this. This is just another great step forward in U.S.-Saudi cooperation. It's a great step forward in the renaissance of the United States civil nuclear industry. This is an agreement that aligns nuclear's long-term deals. They're not transactional. They're partnership deals. And this is saying the United States government and business community will be the partners with Saudi Arabia going forward to build civil nuclear power plants in Saudi Arabia. A lot of people don't realize, but in the summertime when it's hot, Saudi Arabia generates a meaningful amount of its electricity by burning oil. This takes over 1 million barrels a day of oil off the marketplace. Oil is a very expensive way to generate electricity. We don't do that in the United States, except in an island like Hawaii or in New England that just decides to do expensive energy policies. They want to impose expensive energy on their citizens, and so they burn oil at peak demand times. But in general, in the United States, we're powered on natural gas, we're powered on coal, and we're powered on nuclear power. Saudi Arabia wants to do the same thing. Gas is their biggest source of electricity. They want gas and nuclear to power their electric grid. They have some solar as well, so that they can export their higher value, more expensive product, oil, to the world. We have comprehensive safeguard agreements with this. This will be the safest possible way to exchange commercial technology. The International Atomic Energy Agency is the monitor of those safeguards. But this is the model President Trump has spoke of since he arrived in his second term, which is commerce, not conflict in the Middle East. Let's cooperate on energy and economic progress, but do it in a safe, thoughtful, carefully designed fashion.
16: And it does open the door to uranium enrichment by Saudi Arabia in some future date, right?
12: Every agreement, whatever an agreement says, two parties can always come together and say, yeah, let's revisit that agreement. The only difference in this agreement is it explicitly says that. We're going to work together, the United States and Saudi Arabia, and evaluate what are the rooms for growth of the Saudi nuclear industry. They have uranium reserves in Saudi Arabia. Maybe we should be mining uranium in Saudi Arabia. Maybe there's other commercial roles in the nuclear space for Saudi Arabia and American cooperation. Certainly there's no reason in the near term to bring enrichment technology to Saudi Arabia. They don't even have a nuclear reactor yet. So I would say that's something many years down the road, and it would only happen if at that time Saudi Arabia and the United States government both mutually agreed this makes commercial sense and this fits into our national security framework. Yeah, I've heard things in the press saying it's bringing enrichment or granting enrichment and reprocessing to Saudi Arabia. That's just not true. But thank you for asking that question.
19: Mr. Secretary, Tim Gardner of Reuters. On the 123 again, the President said last month that Saudi Arabia would have to join the Abraham Accords for that to work. But Saudi Arabia hasn't joined the Abraham Accords, and yet it's being sent to Congress. So how does that square?
12: So both of these are a process. To bring commercial nuclear to Saudi Arabia, it goes through Congress. It'll come back to the president. This is a process. I'm thrilled that President Trump started the Abraham Accords 6 years ago, and they have been a road for peace and bringing countries together in the Middle East. The President Trump and the entire administration shares the desire to get all countries in the Middle East to join the Abraham Accords, move past the era of conflict and towards the era of commerce. So yes, President Trump has explicitly linked Saudi Arabia joining Abraham Accords to the deployment of nuclear power into Saudi Arabia. Both of those tracks will be worked in parallel, and they're both just tremendous goals for the U.S. and for Saudi Arabia.
19: Could the 123 deal be finalized without Saudi joining?
12: That's President Trump's decision at the end of the day, but I think he's been pretty clear, and he's been clear for years of his desire to get Saudi Arabia, just a critical ally of ours and partner in the Middle East, to join the Abraham Accords. He wants to see those two things happen together, and I think he sees a window of opportunity to make that happen.
20: Yes, sir. Hi, Jacob with Scripps News. Thanks for doing this. One question for each of you, if I can. Mr. Director General, you mentioned last night that you spoke with the Secretary about nuclear nonproliferation issues, including in Iran. Could you just update us sort of on the situation there and where things are going? And Mr. Secretary, on enrichment specifically, as it appears that, you know, the kinetic phase of this conflict with Iran is at least paused for now, could the United States, could the Trump administration consider this conflict ended without addressing the enriched uranium within the country? And sort of where are, what are plans for that at this stage? Thanks.
13: Well, yeah, thank you very much. I think you, on Iran, you mentioned the word pause. And I think it's an accurate way to describe at least the nuclear chapter of that process. We know this is a multi-pronged process. We're with areas that exceed the nuclear part. But I think it's fair to say that this is a very important, if we go back to the origins of this conflict, it is fair to say that we need to find an adequate solution and a long-standing and I would say predictable status quo when it comes to the nuclear issue in Iran. We have to remember that there's still 100 pounds of highly enriched uranium at 60%. There are many capabilities that are still there. So we have been working very hard with the Secretary and also with Steve Witkoff, with Jared Kushner, with our Iranian counterparts. So I think we have succeeded in identifying what are the issues and areas where we will have to work together to provide when the time comes, and we all hope this is going to be soon, where we can have this chapter as settled in terms of having predictable activity and not having yet another crisis as the ones that we have been seeing repeated themselves over decades in Iran.
1: So as the Secretary General said, our strong desire is to end the Iranian nuclear program.
3: Energy Secretary Chris Wright.
1: Negotiations and through inspections administered by the International Atomic Energy Agency. That has been the agenda of the Trump administration from day one. And we've not abandoned that possibility. I hope and expect we probably get to that eventually. But in the meantime, we can't control what the Iranian government does. This regime does not represent the Iranian people. They don't represent a future of peace and potential prosperity for the people of Iran. Our number one objective is they will not possess nuclear weapons. If we can do it through negotiation and inspections, that is absolutely the desired way. If it needs to be done through military means to destroy their nuclear facilities and the industrial might of Iran, unfortunately, we will do that too. We cannot have Iran threatening the energy supplies for the world forever. We cannot have an impregnable porcupine there that's been the biggest source of murder, terrorism, and instability, not just in the Middle East, but in the world. So one way or the other, we will get there. You mentioned enrichment. In the negotiations with Iran, we have repeatedly said, their claim, of course, is, well, we're enriching because, you know, we want to have a nuclear industry. Well, we've said to them, no problem at all. We would work with you to develop a nuclear power industry in Iran. We can supply enriched uranium fuel for those reactors. If your desire is a commercial power for nuclear energy, there's no better partner in the world to have than the United States, just as we're doing with Saudi Arabia. But that's a completely different thing. And, of course, the Iranian program has never been about commercial enrichment. They wouldn't bury that hundreds of feet underground and lie about it and deceive us about it. They have a weapons program. Our goal, we will prevent that weapons program from ever achieving success. The best route to get there is a negotiated agreement where they abandon a weapons program, they rejoin the community of peaceful nations, and quite possibly they develop civil nuclear power in cooperation with the United States to the betterment of everyone. But one way or the other, they will not have a nuclear weapon.
20: We'll do one last question just to make sure we get around everybody. Yes.
21: Hi, Sarah Salem, Exchange Monitor. Just circling back to the Saudi 123 agreement, I know you had said that it's out of the question that Saudi Arabia would go through the uranium enrichment process, but what do you say to the and I guess this would be a question for the Director General as well, that the Trump administration confirmed to Congress that the agreement would not require Saudi Arabia to adhere to IAEA's additional protocol for verification, and there were other non-proliferation standards that were not in the agreement that are referred to as the gold standard. So why is this agreement seemingly different from other 123 agreements?
1: So very strong non-proliferation protocols in this agreement, very strong, bilaterally negotiated in cooperation with the International Atomic Energy Agency. This additional protocol people hear about, I think the United States has two countries that we have a 123 agreement with the additional protocol. So that is one pathway to have rigorous non-proliferation standards, but there are multiple others. No country has more rigorous non-proliferation standards than the United States of America, and this agreement has very rigorous, very clear, very inspection, trust but verify provisions that leave myself, the government of the United States, and our partners in Saudi Arabia very confident.

0: a civilian program. And I'll turn it over to the head of the International Atomic Energy Agency, who will lead the inspections and implementation of these protocols.
1: Well, thank you, Mr. Secretary. Of course, our mission is to prevent proliferation of nuclear weapons. So the IAEA could never participate or endorse any type of agreement that would leave loopholes in this regard. You are correct in saying that there are different alternatives. What I can tell you, and of course the bilateral agreement still has to come to us for consideration and approval by the Board of Governors, but we have been intensively working with Saudi Arabia, with the United States government. And what I can tell you is that the idea is that we will have a number of extra measures. I don't want to use the word additional, because the additional protocol, but it's going to be added layers of very stringent verification that are going to be focused, zeroing in on a number of activities that are going to be taking place when the agreement comes into force, of course, in Saudi Arabia, and that are going to be giving us, my inspectors, because they are the ones that are going to be out there in the field checking that there is no deviation, that there are no undeclared activities, and so on. So we are confident that when the whole process, of course you have a process, and this is in the domain of the United States, when all of that is finished, it will come to the IAEA. Director General of the IAEA would never put forward an agreement that would not guarantee non-proliferation, and this is the case for this agreement.
2: Thank you all so much. We are out of time. They have to go to another event, but thank you.
0: Thanks, everyone.
1: Thank
0: Appreciate
1: you, very
0: you
1: much.
0: Being here.
1: Thank you. Thank you.
3: Energy Secretary Chris Wright and IAEA Director General Rafael Mariano Grossi speaking to reporters about the launch of a maritime nuclear energy initiative.
4: Now we'll go to Tampa, Florida, where Health and Human Services Secretary Robert F. Kennedy Jr. and Republican Florida Senator Ashley Moody held an event on school nutrition. Here's Senator Moody.
5: Hello, good morning. We're excited to welcome Secretary Kennedy to Hillsborough County, Florida. As many of you know, this is the county in which I was born and raised and attended school K through 12, and so it is great to be at one of our K through 12 schools here to talk about kid nutrition and healthy options and what we're doing to make sure we're encouraging healthier habits and healthier kids. So with that, we'll turn it over to Secretary Kennedy.
6: I'm very, very happy to be here. We wanted to make this announcement here because this is one of the largest school districts in the country. It's the largest in Florida, the seventh largest in the country, but it also has a reputation for making nutrition a priority with the kids. It has a model program. We're announcing today a $32 million DEPEND program, which is going to help schools transition, those schools, particularly those schools that are that have lost their kitchen facilities, or schools that are trying to transition to more nutritious, more nutrient-dense food, to help them do that within their existing budgets. And the website goes up today, and we will begin making awards, I think, within 2 weeks.
5: I'm Peter Keough with WFLA, pleasure having you here. How would schools be able to access the DEPEND program? Is it application-based? Is it grant-based? Do you select the schools?
6: It is grant-based, and people can go to the web. Schools can go to the website, and they can register there.
7: Carrie Sheridan from WUSF and NPR. The federal government canceled $660 million in funding for farm-to-school programs, local food programs last year. How does a grant program like this of only $32 million really attempt to replace that?
6: The programs that were canceled were programs that were not functioning. Our kids are not getting healthy meals in their schools. We've now flipped the food pyramid. We are aligning $405 million a day in food subsidies to schools to get them, to allow them to make this transition. We announced last week the final rule for the school lunch program, which serves 30 million kids' lunches a day.

0: 15 million breakfasts a day. We're also realigning the military. We've already realigned the Head Start program, almost $1 billion. We've on the WICS program, and then we're encouraging people with senators' help, states around the country to apply for SNAP waivers so that SNAP will no longer be paying for candies and soda drinks that are giving our kids diabetes. This administration has made the biggest investment in children's food of any administration in history.
1: And what's important to remember, today's announcement, the Depend program, which is to help schools just like this that have already tried to take steps to implement whole foods, real foods for kids during the day, because it makes up such a large part of their nutrition, their daily nutrition. The Depend program is just the implementation and studying of the efficacy and implementation of taking harvest to hallways. And just a few days ago, it was great to hear Secretary Kennedy and Secretary Rollins announce harvest to hallways, which is meant to get whole foods straight from farms into the schools, and they've dedicated millions of dollars to ensuring that happens as well. So we're really looking forward to starting to see some data and evidence-based programs to show that these new approaches are working for our kids and our nation's health in the future.
2: Lauren St. Germain with Tampa Bay 28. We are talking about bettering the health of children. I have to ask, what is your reaction to the proposal in the state of Florida to drop some required vaccines for the school? To drop four required vaccines.
0: Oh, you know, I'm not familiar with the precise proposal, but, you know, we have recommendations for the vaccines that are necessary for kids, that we believe are necessary. We were way ahead of the other peer nations in the world. You know, when I was a kid, I got three vaccines, and I was fully compliant. And we weren't seeing huge outbreaks of infectious diseases in our kids. Nobody was dying of chickenpox. Today, my kids got 94 doses of 18 vaccines. And when we compare that to peer nations, their children are in better health than ours, and their infectious disease is at the same rate. So we are doing science-based recommendations. We're encouraging the states to take those recommendations, and I assume the state of Florida is doing that. These are science-based, and they're putting children first rather than the profits of pharmaceutical companies.
2: The proposal would drop the required HIV, pneumococcal disease, varicella, and Hep B, and some of those vaccines were actually just recommended by the Trump administration. So what is your official stance?
0: Well, parents can still get a hold of those vaccines. The insurance companies will still pay for them. The school, the state is not mandating them. It should be parental choice. A parent should be able to make up their mind about medical interventions. You know, vaccines are a medical intervention, the only one that's given to healthy kids.
3: Health and Human Services Secretary Robert F. Kennedy Jr.
0: It is designed and intended to permanently alter your immune system. And so parents ought to have a say in that, and the decision should be between the parents and the physician and not the state.
2: Do you think
4: next question?
5: Yeah, Mr. Perry, Florida Phoenix. Secretary Kennedy, I wanted to ask you, public health crisis we've got with measles growing around the country right now. Two people died yesterday in Pennsylvania. Governor Shapiro from Pennsylvania made some comments yesterday, said your actions, the rhetoric coming from the administration are having a negative impact on communities across America, particularly in Pennsylvania. He says, at least visit parents in a position where it's harder for us to do our jobs to protect our children. Comment on that?
0: Yeah, I mean, I have a couple of comments on that. One is that we're trying to get information about those two casualties. According to a statement that was released by the Lancaster County Commissioner today, they cannot find any measles deaths in Lancaster County. And they complained that the governor will not give them that information. The CDC tried to get that information from the governor yesterday, and the state is refusing to cooperate. We're doing a better job than any country in the world at controlling the measles outbreak. This is a worldwide epidemic, and it's happening because of the lockdowns, because many kids did not get vaccinated during the lockdowns. Then you had a dramatic diminishment of public faith in the regulatory agencies during the COVID period because of government overreaching, because of the gaslighting and the manipulation. So even in my discussion with Governor Shapiro yesterday, and he said to me, well, we've seen this big drop in vaccination rates in the state from 97 to 92.3. He admitted on the phone that it all happened during the Biden administration. Since I've been in office, since President Trump's been in office, there's been a 0.1% diminishment. We are actually restoring faith in the public health agency, so people will take our advice. And our advice is that people should get the measles vaccination. There are certain communities and certain religious communities that won't do that, and we want to take care of those kids as well. So, you know, Mexico has 11 times the amount of measles cases as we do. Canada has 4 times the amount of measles cases. Britain has 2 times. We've done it every place there's been a measles outbreak. I've sent the CDC in to cooperate with the state health agencies, and we've brought it to an end overnight. The only state that won't cooperate with us is Pennsylvania, and we can't get any information. The press is all covering this as if those measles deaths actually happen, but nobody is doing the little bit of critical inquiry to find out. We're trying to figure out who those deaths were and whether they actually happened, and we can't figure that out yet.
1: Next question.
4: Valerie Smith, WMNF. Are either of you, this is for both of you, concerned that the reduction in funding for SNAP and the reduction in eligibility for SNAP will reduce access to food for children and families on those programs or who have been kicked off of those programs?
0: The only people kicked off of SNAP were people who were not eligible for it. It was illegal for us to pay to give them. They were not eligible because their income is too high or because they were illegal aliens, and legally we're not allowed to give them that. So, I don't think it's going to have that much effect.
6: So, first question.
7: Yeah, Martha Calvert from Sky News UK here, sir. I'm wondering, you fought very hard to get a ban on 7OH. People also say that natural leaf kratom is addictive. What are you doing to fight that scourge?
0: Well, FDA is looking at that issue right now.
7: But the Justice Department dropped its case against Feel Free. A Maha PAC received a $1 million donation. Does that have anything to do with the DOJ?
0: I don't know anything about either of the things that you just said. I have no idea who the $1 million donation.
7: It was from Jerry Ross of Feel Free.
0: Okay, well, I don't know anything about that. And I don't make decisions for the Justice Department.
7: Are you in the pocket of Feel Free, sir?
1: Thank you very much for joining us today to talk about our kids and their healthy futures, and Florida is going to continue to lead the way. Thank you so much for being here. We appreciate it.
7: Thank you.
3: Health and Human Services Secretary Robert F. Kennedy Jr. and Republican Florida Senator Ashley Moody talking to reporters in Tampa, Florida. Now to the Pentagon for a ceremony honoring Marines for their service during the U.S. withdrawal from Afghanistan. 5 years ago, on August 26, 2021, a deadly suicide bombing at the Kabul airport killed 13 U.S. Marines. This is live coverage on C-SPAN Radio. Here's the opening prayer.
8: Almighty God, we gather today to honor a level of heroism that defies standard measure. In the crucible of Abbeygate, when faced with an overwhelming tide of human suffering and imminent danger, these Marines did not retreat. They stepped forward into the breach. They shielded the innocent, they treated the wounded, and they held the line. As the world witnessed unimaginable chaos, they also witnessed the unbreakable resolve, the selfless courage, and the supreme sacrifice of the United States military. Today, our hearts remain anchored to the memory of the 13 warriors who gave their last measure of devotion on August 26th of 2021. We ask your continued comfort for their Gold Star families, whose quiet sacrifice echoes every single day. Bless this ceremony. Bless these three heroes, whose awards are symbols of our nation's enduring gratitude for actions that went far above and beyond the call of duty. Remind us that the freedom we breathe today is bought and paid for by the valor of those willing to stand in the gap. We ask this in your holy name. Amen.
9: Ladies and gentlemen, please be seated. Ladies and gentlemen, Senior Advisor to the Secretary of War and Chairman of the Afghanistan Special Review Panel, Mr. Sean Parnell.
10: Good afternoon, Secretary Hegseth, Commandant, distinguished guests, senior leaders, and most importantly, the Marines and families gathered here today. Welcome, and thank you so much for being here. On the 26th of August, 2021, Abbey Gate was one of the most dangerous places on the face of the planet. Thousands of people pressed against a wire, the heat, the noise, the crush of it. And standing in that chaos, young Marines, some barely out of high school, doing the hardest thing there is to do in war, which is to keep your head, keep your discipline, and keep reaching for the person in front of you when everything in you is screaming to take cover. The blast came, and then the world found out about Abbey Gate. We remember the 13 heroes that we lost that day, and we always will. And from that tragic day came another story that America never fully heard. The story of the men who went back into the smoke, who pulled out the wounded, who applied the tourniquets and carried the litters and stood the line so that others could get out. Who did all of that and then went home and watched the nation move on. I've been in the fight. I know what it costs to stand your ground when the ground is coming apart. But I've never seen anything like what these Marines did that day. And neither has almost anyone else. Gunnery Sergeant Jonathan Eby, Corporal Michael Gretzen, and Lance Corporal Jordan Houston. For nearly 5 years, what you did in those moments went underappreciated. Not because it wasn't valor, it was, but because the record didn't fully reflect it. And we're proud to change this today with your families here to witness. And I'm humbled and honored to chair the Afghanistan Special Review Panel. And I play a very small part on a team of experienced military professionals that looked again at what happened at that gate. We read the accounts. We talked to the people who were there. And what became clear very, very quickly was the acts that you performed at Abbey Gate were exactly what our highest awards exist to recognize. The awards being pinned on your chest today represent the unvarnished truth of your valor. They're a permanent testament to the fact that when America asked for volunteers to step into a nightmare, you all went with zero hesitation. You've earned the utmost respect of the greatest nation on the face of the planet, and we hope that you wear these awards with pride. Now, I would be remiss if I didn't highlight Secretary Hegseth's contributions to this effort. The truth is, none of this happens without him. Every step of the way, he was there. Anything that this review needed, he gave. No hesitation, no bureaucracy, no waiting. And I want you and your families to understand, and the rest of America to understand exactly why. It's because he cares deeply about the troops, about the people who love them, and about getting this exactly right. In large part, you're getting the recognition today in no small part because of him. So let me get out of the way. In a moment, you're going to hear from your commandant and the Secretary of War. The Corps is about to speak to you. The nation is about to speak to you. And after 5 years of quiet, you've earned every single word of it. To the Marines being recognized today, and to your families who carried this alongside you, thank you. It should have come sooner, but it comes now, and it comes for good. So God bless you. Semper Fi.
9: Ladies and gentlemen, the Commandant of the United States Marine Corps, General Eric M. Smith.
11: Thanks, Josh. Mr. Secretary, it's a privilege to be here with you. Sean, thank you for that. Mr. Secretary, thank you for doing this. We are truly grateful. We're humbled to be here in the presence of true gunfighters, true warriors. Thanks to everybody who made this event possible. Events like this don't just happen on their own. They require weeks and months of careful, diligent planning. So to everyone who worked behind the scenes, thank you for making this a memorable day for our recipients. Thanks for being here. Thanks for caring. I would say thanks for giving up, but I'm on my best behavior today. That's the squadron motto for one of our fighter squadrons, give up blank, but I'm going to leave that off today in the better company. 5 years ago, our nation called upon its premier expeditionary force in readiness, the United States Marine Corps, to respond to a rapidly evolving crisis in Afghanistan. Marines, already forward postured, reinforcing the embassy in Kabul, while simultaneously conducting non-combatant evacuation operations at Hamid Karzai International Airport, called a NEO, a non-combatant evacuation operation. Among those at the airport were the professionals of 2nd Battalion 1st Marines. That is their moniker, the professionals. They were tasked with operations at Abbey Gate, which had become the main effort along the airport's entry control point, or ECP. Faced with a collapsing security environment along the perimeter, the entire perimeter, they remained disciplined and vigilant. And when chaos erupted, they acted with steadfast courage and total devotion to duty. Shortly after relieving 4th Platoon, the Marines of Golf Company, 1st Platoon, were all knocked to the ground from the blast of a person-borne improvised explosive device, a massive IED, as you gentlemen know all too well. That attack claimed the lives of 13 service members and over 150 civilians. Shrapnel from the blast injured dozens of Marines. And it punctured many of the tear gas canisters they were wearing, causing tear gas to bellow. Faced with uncertainty and the potential for a follow-on attack, the professionals lived up to their name. The blast knocked Lance Corporal Jordan Houston unconscious, and he was conducting crowd control just 10 meters from that blast.
3: Marine Corps Commandant General Eric Smith.
11: Less than the width of this room. He awoke to discover shrapnel wounds in his hip, but he maintained his exposed position to cover his fellow Marines. He ignored those injuries, choosing instead to provide life-saving treatment to the Marines around him who were more grievously wounded than he was. He continued assisting with casualties, all the while concealing his own wounds for fear of being taken out of the fight. I don't know where we find such men, but I'm not sure we deserve them. Later that night, he quietly removed the shrapnel himself before receiving treatment from medical personnel, digging the shrapnel out of his own body. Lance Corporal Michael Gretzen was also conducting crowd control at the time of the explosion. He received shrapnel wounds that were severe enough to require a tourniquet, which he applied to his own arm. Despite his injuries, Lance Corporal Gretzen remained at his position until he was ordered to receive care. He once again had to be ordered to stand down. Once medical personnel bandaged his arm, he immediately returned to his squad because they needed help. And he refused to leave until his platoon sergeant personally ordered him to the casualty collection point, an order which he grudgingly accepted. That platoon sergeant was Staff Sergeant Jonathan Eby. He was with his Marines at the time of the attack, leading the refugee screening effort. As soon as he regained his footing, he continuously exposed himself to scan for threats and reestablish a security perimeter. With security already set, he began providing life-saving aid to other Marines, and he identified his platoon commander among the injured. Staff Sergeant Eby immediately took charge of the platoon and directed casualty evacuations while supervising the security posture at Abbey Gate. His actions, along with those of the Marines he served alongside, have left an enduring mark on the legacy of our Corps. Each of today's awardees demonstrated courage under extreme duress, under extreme personal risk. They remain committed to the mission and selflessly devoted to one another. To Gunnery Sergeant Eby, Corporal Gretzen, and Lance Corporal Houston, congratulations on these well-deserved awards. They're ones that no one ever wants to receive, but it is long overdue that you receive them. Your Corps is proud of you. I am proud of you as the Commandant. Thank you again, Mr. Secretary, for the opportunity to speak this afternoon as we recognize these Marines, these gunfighters, these warriors. We remember those they served alongside. Their actions stand as a reminder that our nation's interests must be secured by those willing to stand in harm's way. These Marines did exactly that, stood in harm's way and absorbed the blast. And today, your Marine Corps is ready to do the same in any climb, in any place. Gentlemen, I'm proud of you, very proud of you. It's really, really good to see you all here today. And again, I won't say congratulations because it's an award no one ever wants to get, but damn well earned. Hoorah.

0: Ladies and gentlemen, the Secretary of War, the Honorable Pete Hegseth.
1: Well, Sean Parnell, thank you very much. So well said. Commandant, likewise, thank you, Mr. Secretary. Head of PNR, Chief, Senior Enlisted, all the way up and down the line. Officers, non-commissioned officers, and above all, the families that form the bedrock of our great nation. Welcome to the Pentagon today. Today is August 26th, 2026. And as was mentioned exactly 5 years ago, at a dusty, exposed checkpoint in Kabul called Abbey Gate, the world witnessed the absolute best of America standing in the gap to defend our country and those they serve alongside during one of the darkest strategic hours. These three Marines embody a timeless truth written in the book of Proverbs. The wicked flee when no one pursues, but the righteous are as bold as a lion. On that chaotic day, you men were bold as lions. When the wicked sought to sow terror, these men stood as lions at that gate, bold in their purpose, fierce in their resolve, and unbreakable in their courage. Yet, for half a decade, this building allowed bureaucratic caution, or maybe politics, to stand in the way of proper recognition. Today, on this milestone anniversary, we declare that those days are over. True national readiness and our core strategic mission to achieve peace through strength do not begin simply with weapon systems or budgets. It starts with the sacred trust between the War Department and the warriors we send into harm's way. Peace through strength means our adversaries, yes, they fear our resolve, but they cannot fear our resolve if our own warfighters, if our own Marines, do not trust that the Department will stand by them in the hour of their greatest need. And today, at least in part, we restore that trust. Gunnery Sergeant Jonathan Eby, Corporal Michael Gretzen, and Lance Corporal Jordan Houston. Gentlemen, Marines, welcome. Today we're here to look you in the eye and to deliver the recognition you earned 5 years ago. Because of what you did at Abbey Gate was not just a display of exceptional tactical skill and bravery. It was the very definition of the warrior spirit that we're reviving here and that preserves our nation and underpins our national defense. The mission
2: Defense Secretary Pete Hegseth.
1: These Marines were given was almost unfathomably unpredictable, difficult, and fraught with an unknown amount of risk, yet known at the same time, which is sort of the worst duality. And they stood in the direct blast zone with minimal cover, fully aware of an imminent suicide threat. Yet they stayed on that line because they knew that their brothers in arms and thousands of innocents depended on them. For too long, leadership in this capital city failed to match that frontline courage with administrative backbone, inappropriately downgrading the original award submissions that these men rightfully deserved. You see, a military that downplays its frontline heroes to avoid uncomfortable political truths only projects weakness. The world watches how we treat our heroes. When they see a United States that fiercely defends, champions, and unties the hands of its warfighters, a country that corrects injustices and honors valor at the point of friction, they see an ironclad resolve of an unbreakable republic. By upgrading these awards, we are stating clearly that America's warriors will be fiercely supported, and our military's lethal edge will not be compromised by desk-bound bureaucracy or lawyers in the cheap seats. There's no finer example of that raw, unyielding courage than what occurred when these three men and others they saved were pushed to the absolute limit. When the threat materialized, these three Marines did not flinch. They held the line when everything else was fractured, when 13 souls were lost. Rather than seeking cover, they stepped forward to secure the perimeter. They kept their fellow Marines focused and pulled the wounded to safety. Under direct fire, they risked their lives to protect their brothers. and complete the evacuation. Their fearless response represents the pinnacle of combat heroism, simply put, valor. They did not wait for orders to act. They relied on their training, their instinct, and their devotion to one another. A nation that relies on such extraordinary heroism must have leadership bold enough to simply honor it. When President Trump took office, we made a solemn promise. We will always stand by you, without hesitation, without apology, and without compromise. We will have your back. In part to fulfill that promise, we established the Afghanistan Withdrawal Special Review Panel to ensure that this five-year milestone would not pass without correcting the record. And I want to personally recognize Undersecretary Anthony Tata, his office and his team, Sean Parnell for his leadership, and Stu Scheller. Where's Stu? There he is, right there. Stu Scheller for their relentless effort to push these upgrades through. Stu, a Marine who had his own front row seat, a different kind of seat to this, spoke truth. Your personal dedication to shepherding this process is a testament to what it means to look out for our own. So thank you. Because of your work, we are proudly authorizing upgrades and the V for Valor device for these Marines today. American Valor, not downplaying it, showcasing it. So as we place these medals on your chest today, we must also recognize those who bore the weight of this five-year struggle far from the battlefield. They're to the families, colleagues, fellow Marines, friends of Gunnery Sergeant E.B., Corporal Gretzen, and Lance Corporal Houston, thank you. And to all the families of the 13, everyone else affected by this, I know this is a restoration of what was done that day, of what was the bravery that was shown that day, the heroism in impossible circumstances. It's all part of a restoration, as is, frankly, the Afghan review writ large, which is ongoing. And by the end of this calendar year, we'll have a full report to provide. You have carried the weight of quiet sacrifice. And today we hope you feel the full, proud embrace of this department, of the Corps, and of a grateful nation. Marines, on this fifth anniversary, your valor is now officially, permanently, and properly recognized. You are the vanguard of a lethal, proud, and undefeated force that secures and defends our nation. You represent the very heart of peace through strength. So thank you. God bless you, and God bless our great republic, and Semper Fi. Thank you. Now we'll bring you this.
0: The Secretary of War will now present the Bronze Star Medal. Gunnery Sergeant Jonathan Eby, please join the Honorable Pete Hegseth on stage. The President of the United States takes pleasure in presenting the Bronze Star Medal with the device for valor to Gunnery Sergeant Jonathan M. Eby, United States Marine Corps, for heroic achievement in connection with combat operations against the enemy while assigned to Gulf Company, 2nd Battalion, 1st Marine Regiment, Special Purpose Marine Air Ground Task Force Crisis Response Central Command, in support of Operation Allies Refuge on 26 August 2021. In the face of a known and suspected terrorist threat at the Hamid Karzai International Airport at Abbey's Gate, Staff Sergeant Eby continued screening evacuees from an exposed and dangerous position, while his platoon commander and half his platoon either wounded or killed by the terrorist attack. He took command and rallied his remaining forces to establish security amidst the chaos before working feverishly to evacuate injured Marines. His courageous actions undoubtedly saved the lives of many. Gunnery Sergeant Eby's unswerving determination, wise judgment, and dedication to duty reflected great credit upon him and were in keeping with the highest traditions of the Marine Corps and the United States Naval Service. Thank you, Gunnery Sergeant Eby. Lance Corporal Jordan Houston, please join the Honorable Pete Hegseth on stage. The President of the United States takes pleasure in presenting the Bronze Star Medal with B Device for Valor to Lance Corporal Jordan J. Houston, United States Marine Corps, for heroic achievement in connection with combat operations against the enemy while assigned to Gulf Company, 2nd Battalion, 1st Marine Regiment, Special Purpose Marine Air Ground Task Force, Crisis Response, Central Command, in support of Operation Allies Refuge on 26 August 2021. In the face of a known and specific terrorist threat at the Hamid Karzai International Airport's Abbey Gate, Lance Corporal Houston continued to conduct crowd control from an exposed and vulnerable position. Upon the detonation of a suicide vest, he was wounded, concussed, surrounded by gunfire, and engulfed in tear gas, but disregarded his own injuries to pull multiple wounded Marines to safety. His actions, amidst the chaos, doubtlessly saved the lives of his fellow Marines. Lance Corporal Houston's unswerving determination, wise judgment, and dedication to duty reflected great credit upon him and were in keeping with the highest traditions of the United States Marine Corps and the United States Naval Service.

Corporal Michael Grutson, please join the Honorable Pete Hegseth on stage. The Secretary of the Navy has awarded the Navy and Marine Corps Commendation Medal with the Device for Valor to Corporal Michael A. Grutson, United States Marine Corps, for heroic achievement as rifleman while assigned to Gulf Company, 2nd Battalion, 1st Marine Regiment, Special Purpose Marine Air Ground Task Force Crisis Response, Central Command, in support of Operation Allies Refuge on 26 August 2021. In the face of a known and specific terrorist threat at the Hamid Karzai International Airport's Abbey Gate, Corporal Grutson continued to conduct crowd control from an exposed and vulnerable position to allow for the evacuation of those more critically wounded. His courageous actions doubtlessly saved the lives of his fellow Marines. Corporal Grutson's unswerving determination, wise judgment, and total dedication to duty reflected credit upon him and were in keeping with the highest traditions of the Marine Corps and the United States Naval Service.

0: Please stand for the benediction delivered by Chaplain Robert Christian.
1: Please join me in prayer. Heavenly Father, we ask for your continued healing for the seen and unseen wounds carried by the survivors of Abbeygate. Grant them peace in their minds, strength in their bodies, and the unwavering knowledge that their sacrifices were not in vain. For the three Marines we have honored today, may these citations serve as a permanent testimony to their grit and their grace under fire. Keep them and all who wear the cloth of our nation under your protective watch as they continue to stand the watch across the globe. May the courage displayed 5 years ago inspired those of us serving today to lead with greater empathy, fight with greater resolve, and live worthy of the sacrifices made on our behalf. I pray this, Father, in your name. Amen.
0: Ladies and gentlemen, please remain standing for the departure of the official party.
2: A ceremony at the Pentagon honoring Marines for their service during the U.S. withdrawal from Afghanistan. We heard from Defense Secretary Pete Hegseth and other military officials.
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4: Peter Navarro joins us now. He serves as senior counselor to the President for Trade and Manufacturing, the author of several books, including the upcoming Why Fauci Must Rot in Prison. Starting on trade first, Mr. Navarro, why are we in a trade war with Canada today?
5: Because Canada basically screws America, and they've been doing it for a very, very long time, dating back to the 1990s. Just as a little background, I actually have the most experience of anybody in the Trump administration negotiating with the Canadians, because back when President Trump won the election in November, I was tasked with Wilbur Ross, who would become the Commerce Secretary, of renegotiating NAFTA, which would eventually become USMCA. And I was frankly astonished. I mean, I love Canada. We love Canada. Americans love Canada. The negotiators for Canada were essentially just backstabbing, double-dealing people that you really couldn't trust. And frankly, I was shocked at that. But what I also learned institutionally, which your C-SPAN viewers might appreciate as kind of a nuanced detail, when we negotiated NAFTA with the Canadians, they just ran circles around us. They played chess. We played checkers. They built in a number of really strong provisions that really harmed America. And I think from that point, they've always believed that they're better negotiators, smarter negotiators. This deal blew up for only one reason: politics across our border. We gave them a deal which I'll be honest, made me uncomfortable, because it was a good deal. It was as good a deal as Canada was going to get. We negotiated a very good deal, but it was like that. There's no way economically they should have turned it down. But Carney's rule here, Mark Carney, who leads Canada into the toilet, as it were. Carney's rule seems to be that for every additional political point he can rise in the polls trashing Donald Trump, his economy goes down by several more points. And that's the ugly problem we're in. And then he's got his like German Shepherd kind of egging him on in Doug Ford. And both of these gentlemen don't understand they've got a glass jaw. I mean, our economy is so much bigger than Canada's, that they need us more than we need them. And it's unfortunate that we gave them a really good deal. And there's an expression
4: they
5: retraded it. Go ahead.
4: Speak to that deal. What were we asking that Canada wouldn't agree to ahead of negotiations breaking down last Friday?
5: So the whole issue arose from what's called a Section 338 action against Canada. 338 gives the United States Trade Representative the power to impose tariffs where another country discriminates against the United States with respect to how it treats us. In other words, if Canada is doing something to everybody in the rest of the world, 338 doesn't apply. But if it's just singling us out. So in the case of the 338, we've clearly got a major dairy problem with Canada. They've got triple-digit tariffs on our dairy folks. And try as we might, dating back to the first Trump term, they just are unrepentant. They just stick it to us. So that's number one. Number two, they've completely cut off alcoholic beverages for sale in their stores, which is unbelievable. You can't go into a store in the provinces and buy Kentucky bourbon. They're doing that. And what's so interesting about that and what they do on autos is as they're kind of screwing us, they're getting into bed with the Europeans, the Japanese, the Koreans, and particularly the Chinese, and giving them much more favorable terms. So this was untenable for President Trump. We are the party and the people of protecting American jobs for blue collar factory workers and our farmers and ranchers. And so that's how this got started. So negotiations ensued. There was a pretty big omnibus deal that was going to give them really favorable terms in terms of aluminum and steel, which we have another Section 232 on. And that's like our bread and butter here. And I just want folks listening here at C-SPAN to understand that this is not a partisan issue here in this country. This is not a Republican or Democrat issue. This is simply an issue of protecting our workers, our ranchers, and our farmers. And Canada has really been exploiting us, exploiting USMCA, not negotiating in good faith. And Carney, I mean, the worst thing that ever happened to Canada was when Carney made a come-from-behind victory. He was down, I don't know, 30 points, and then he started his Trump derangement syndrome rhetoric and surged to win. And somehow, every time Carney dumps on Trump, the Canadian people reward him with political support. I've said this repeatedly. I'm speaking right now to the Canadian people. I know a lot of them watch C-SPAN. You can't encourage Carney and especially Doug Ford to dump on the United States when we are trying our best to have a fair deal with you all. And you're just playing politics with somebody in a country which is far stronger economically than you are, and it's not going to end well for Canada. And I predict that the deal you got, that you turn your nose up, you're never going to get that deal again. Whatever you get is going to be less than that, and that's on Carney. And that's especially on Ford, because if you look at like the back channeling that was going on there, apparently like Ford was like the devil in Carney's ears, like, don't do this, don't do this. And Carney, for whatever reason, backed down to the German Shepherd Ford.
4: In terms of what we were asking of Canada, were we asking for a veto of their trade deals with other countries, not the United States?
5: The problem, John, here is a very significant one. They are, this whole 338 came about in part because Canada has given preferential access through their trade deals to, among others, Europe, Japan, and Korea in ways which materially harm our own markets. And on top of that, and worst of all, Canada seems to have thrown its fate in with Communist China. And it's cutting deals with Communist China in ways which are going to make Canada effectively a launch pad for a whole range of Communist Chinese products that are made with slave labor and subsidized by the government, and in piles now, in big piles, because they have so much overcapacity. And they're going to dump it in the U.S. using Canada as their platform. They're already doing that in Canada and Mexico. China is. It's part of a report I put out, and I talked about it on C-SPAN last month, the great transshipment scam. But that was a big part of it. We don't want Canada cutting trade deals, which undercut our trade with Canada and our national security, our manufacturing base. So a lot of moving parts here, but I want people to understand, they blew this deal up. We did not. They at the last minute, they put on conditions which simply do not work for the American people. And, you know, I mean, it's unfortunate.
4: Come back to
5: But it's politics.
4: Come back to USMCA, and which you helped negotiate. At the time when it was implemented back in 2020, President Trump called it the fairest, most balanced, and beneficial trade agreement in history. Was he wrong about that at the time?
5: What happened is in the 4 years of the Biden administration, we didn't have the appropriate oversight of the agreement itself. And this is where we get to this great transshipment scam. The idea of transshipment, illegal transshipment, is that if we've got tariffs on China or Europe or whoever it is, and they can kind of sneak it into Mexico and get the USMCA rate when it's really kind of a made-in-China product, that destroys USMCA. And it's good for China. It's good for whoever is bringing the China stuff in Mexico or Canada, but it's not good for the U.S. So my point, John, is simple. The simple answer to your question, USMCA was a deal that was well negotiated by Bob Lighthizer, myself, Donald Trump, and others in the mix, Wilbur Ross. But when Biden took over, our government didn't pay attention. And so our particularly with Mexico, our trade deficit with Mexico is off the charts. It's just at record levels. And a lot of it is transshipment activity where Chinese, German, Japanese, Korean, Vietnamese products are coming in and getting that zero USMC rate. And that takes jobs from us. And we need a strong industrial base here, a strong manufacturing base. We need to have our wages go up for our workers who take their showers when they come home, not when they get up in the morning. And that's what happened. And look, USMCA, there's going to be substantial changes to USMCA, or USMCA is not going to be around.
4: Peter Navarro with us for about the next 15 or 20 minutes, taking your phone calls on the Washington Journal this morning. Phone lines, as usual, Republicans 202-748-8001, Democrats 202-748-8000, Independents 202-748-8002. Mr. Navarro, will begin in Lynchburg, Virginia. Dave, Independent, you're on with Peter Navarro. Go ahead.
6: Yeah, you asked the question that I was going to ask about the trade deal that was signed in the first Trump administration, which I'm not sure I really understand the answer, but I think that's a lot of what the Trump administration is about, talking in circles and not really explaining clearly. But the other question is, didn't U.S. corporations drive most of the business that we want to come back to the U.S., to foreign countries because the labor is cheaper? And you talk about communist China, and, you know, Canada is dealing with communist China. Go into Walmart. It's full of communist China products.
4: Mr. Navarro, I'll give you a chance to respond.
5: Yeah. Do me a favor. Death by China. Watch my free film on YouTube, and it makes much of what Walmart does to this country. But let me be precise, if I was not my earlier answer. The centerpiece of USMCA is a concept called rules of origin. And What the USMCA was supposed to do is say that a certain percentage of all products that would come in and across borders under the USMCA, kind of essentially zero tariffs, would be North American origin, okay, made in the U.S., made in Mexico, made in Canada. And so within that framework, each country had a share of the pie. We had a very substantial share of the pie. So what happened with this transshipment when Biden was not watching is the rules of origin were not enforced, so that instead of the parts for autos, for example, being either U.S. made, Canadian made, or Mexican made, they were Chinese made, or German made, or Korean made. Same with steel, same with aluminum, same with a lot of electronic products. So the centerpiece of USMCA was rules of origin that benefited the North American trading zone. And the fatal flaw is that during the Biden administration, that was forgotten, that was not enforced, and we started seeing a lot of products crossing our into the United States where the rules of origin were not respected, and it has, as we speak, way too much foreign content in it, and content that was not Mexican or Canada either.
4: Plenty of ink has been spilled on this trade dispute since it began. Here's one from yesterday. The Canadian opinion writer Jen Gerson, writing in the pages of The Guardian, give you a chance to respond to it. Canadians understand, she writes, that maintaining our sovereignty and independence will entail consequences and sacrifices. We did not bring this trade war on ourselves. We have merely refused to comply in advance to the unreasonable demands of a bad faith actor. We will be punished for it. We have accepted this. If nothing else, let the U.S.'s retaliation be a warning to the rest of the Western alliance. Run, run, protect yourselves, move faster, she writes. How would you respond?
5: That's so self-righteous and wrong. I mean, madam, look, your country screws us. Look at your dairy tariffs alone. Just start with your dairy tariffs. You're basically lumber. You do that to us. You're like with aluminum. You're in bed with the Chinese and playing games with us there. Steel's no not great. And by the way, Canada, you talk a really good game. You don't spend much of a dime on your own defense. You're basically a free rider under the American umbrella. So this attitude, I mean, that's the liberal Ontario attitude. Oh, we're the bully. Oh, let's stand up to the bully. And you don't have any self-reflection, madam, because you're the problem. Look in the mirror at your tariff codes. You are the problem. And you are the one who's egging on the Canadian people to basically increase their support for people like Doug Ford and Mark Carney when they, quote, get tough and talk about their sovereignty. Okay? So, just disappointing, as the boss might say.
4: Two key economic numbers out today. I want to give you a chance to talk about one or both. The Fed's preferred inflation gauge shows core prices rose 3.3% annually in July. And then the other report is on the gross domestic product out from the Bureau of Economic Analysis. The GDP in quarter two grew at 1.5%. That's down from 2.1% in the first quarter. What should we know? What's your reaction to those numbers?
5: You put me in an interesting bind. As an administration official, I can't talk about that till 9:30. But here's what I can tell you.
4: I apologize. I didn't know that.
5: It's an embargo. It's the way it works. You don't want to have 9:30 is when the market's open. You don't want to have market moving events. But what I can tell your audience is, my background is actually in macroeconomic forecasting, and I follow these indicators religiously for the administration. There's a website called Real Clear Markets, which I regularly post on when the indicators come out. And here's what the indicators are telling us now whether it's the CPI, the PPI, durable goods, the ISM manufacturing index, the GDP numbers. We are in a virtuous investment cycle because of two things. One is the tariffs have attracted a tremendous amount of investment here. And so that's a good thing. And then the tax bill, the big beautiful bill, as we call it, has 100% expensing for investing in factories. And that has brought things in. And what we're seeing is a sequential move where we've had a construction boom as investment come in, as we're building these factories. And that has already begun over the last 6 months to create the manufacturing jobs, because you can't have the manufacturing jobs until you build the factories. But over the last 6 months, the ISM manufacturing index has been going up. It's over 50 now. It didn't get over 50. The last time it was August 2022 in the Biden regime. So it was a real drought for manufacturing. So that's going well. Real wages are going well for blue-collar Americans. The core inflation rates has been steadily trending down. We've had good news, for example, in rents and housing. A lot of that has to do with the deportation of millions of illegal aliens. A lot of the reason why housing prices and apartment rents went up during the Biden years was the 20 million new people that came into the country across our borders who needed housing. I mean, this is just math. Used cars prices have gone down, insurance plunged. So the economy itself appears strong and resilient. We have an unemployment rate that hasn't budged from full employment. And, of course, we have the non-core, the supply shock.

0: to watch there, John, very carefully, as well as whether there's going to be any spillover, as we say in the trade, from that into the core inflation. But we're bullish on this economy. I'm working very hard personally with folks like Brooke Rollins at the Department of Agriculture and folks over at DOJ on antitrust issues to go after, for example, the beef cartel, the four-firm beef cartel that's driving prices up. So that's kind of my overview of that. And go to my website, peternavarro.com, and you can get access to all the articles. There's probably 20 of them over the last, I don't know, 4 or 5 weeks. Just on the economy alone.
1: And I probably have about 20 calls for you. Let me try to get a few more in. Steve in Republican, sure. Tampa, Florida. Steve, go ahead.
2: Yes, Mr. Navarro, I'm a Republican, and I'm dismayed that the Republicans haven't done a good enough job in explaining to the Democrats and the independents some of the positive things that the Trump administration has accomplished. They are not aware of $6,000 credit against your net income if you're on Social Security to replace the 6.2 tax that was there. They're not aware of the $1,000 that's given to children to help them grow their future. They're not aware of the change in the most favored nation pharmaceutical rates, where we're now paying the lowest rates on pharmaceuticals where we were paying the highest rates. And they're not aware of the tax savings that was done by the Big Beautiful Bill. I hope that you can share that with the president and have him get more Republican strategists out there, especially the young women out there, to explain this to the people that are not aware of it. My family are all Democrats. They were not aware of it.
1: Pierre Navarro on messaging.
0: Yeah, I just love that, sir. That's so on point. The gospel I preach and always have at the White House with respect to political messaging is I liken what must happen every day as you play a song, right? And the news cycle itself is the melody, whatever's grabbing your attention that day is what's going to lead the producers at all the cable TV shows and be on the front pages of paper. But the baseline is what you're talking about, sir. It's the bread and butter kitchen table issues that Americans care most about in the polls that don't get talked enough about. And that's what I try to do. That's what the president tries to do. And I'm not gonna complain too much here, but I will say, for example, with the whole tax bill, the big beautiful bill, that just got a withering storm of criticism when it came out from the legacy media, you know, the CNNs, the MS, what it's just fixed attitudes, and there's provisions in that bill, no tax on tips, no tax on Social Security. The one I mentioned is, it's just from my point of view, I'm the senior counselor for trade and what? Manufacturing. And when I get 100% expensing in the tax code for building factories, that makes my day. So I try to talk as much about all of this as I can, but I will take your message right back to the president. In fact, I'll do even better. I'm going to have my staff grab a little clip of your question, and I make sure I'll get that to the president to listen to, because we're coming up to an election in November that's going to be very consequential to this country. And it is the economy, stupid.
1: Another question from callers. This is Jack in Maryland, line for Democrats. Jack, you're on with Peter Navarro.
3: Hey, good morning, guys. Real quick, Mr. Navarro's been kind of all over the place, but I'd like to remind the C-SPAN callers of where this trade war kind of began when Trump was inaugurated. Remember, first, he was going around saying Canada should be made the 51st state. That was one rationale. Then it moved on to, well, they're allowing fentanyl into the U.S. Through their borders. Then it was an immigration issue. So there's been all types of different rationale regarding why we got into this trade war with Canada. But what I like to ask Mr. Navarro is, once these

0: these new tariffs are put into place, who's responsible for paying those tariffs? Because Mr. Trump likes to intimate that the actual governments, the countries that we are imposing these tariffs on, are paying the tariffs. So could you clear that up? Is Canada, the government of Canada, going to be paying these tariffs?
1: Got the question, Jack. Peter Navarro.
2: Let me start with the kind of flipping, you're all over the place kind of stuff. The problem is there's just a lot of issues, and I want to address the all over your place with respect to fentanyl and illegal immigration, because you're absolutely correct. At the beginning of the second term of Donald Trump, we put on IEEPA tariffs to address those particular issues. The fentanyl issue is one that no American should forget. We've been losing over 50,000 Americans a year to fentanyl deaths. It all comes from China as precursor chemicals, and a lot of it's mixed together and distributed over the southern border by the Mexican cartels. But as we've cracked down on them, there's a lot of that activity in Canada, including Mexican cartels operating in Canada, bringing in Chinese fentanyl. So we make no apologies for being all over that place, sir. And the same problem we've had with illegal immigration, as we work to tighten the southern border, and as Mexico has been very cooperative about that, the Canadians less so. Now, with respect to who pays the tariffs, do tariffs cause inflation? You were spoon-fed every day that consumers pay and prices go up, when in fact the data on this is unambiguously clear, dating back to the first Trump term. We were told repeatedly when we put in the China tariffs that prices would rise and consumers would pay, and we did not see any of that, sir. Any of that in the data. We do not see it now. And the reason is very simple. China overproduces excess capacity. It needs our market. And when we're putting tariffs on countries that have to be in this market in order for their economies to work, they lower their prices. That's how they get it. We don't pay tariffs. They pay the tariffs. That's why it works. And that money that comes in as tariffs is going to help everyone in this country, regardless of whether you're a Democrat or Republican, pay for our bills for our government or get you a tax cut.
1: Before we get too close to the end of the segment, I did want to give you a chance to talk about that book that we mentioned at the top of this program. It comes out October the 13th from War Room Books, written with Stephen Bannon. The title, Why Fauci Must Rot in Prison. What is the case you make in that book?
2: I have a very unique perspective. I don't think anybody else could write this book. It's essentially a tale of two diaries, okay? We have discovered Fauci's 1,100-page diary full of revelations. And I myself wrote a diary during the pandemic. And what Fauci and I were two people in 2020 that were in America during a pandemic trying to keep Americans alive. And I did my job. I did my job. I got you ventilators. I got you masks. I got you swabs. I got you testing kits. I worked really hard. And the biggest problem I had was Tony Fauci. And there's some great scenes in the book. Why Fauci Must Rot in Prison. Go to Amazon if you can. Pre-order it. You will love this book. If you don't, I'll give you your money back. But what we learn about Fauci repeatedly across masks, across lockdowns, across hydroxychloroquine, across a whole range of issues. He was telling you, the public, one thing, and he was writing quite another thing in. And I fought Fauci on everything, and history will prove me right on everything I fought him on. Take the lockdown. early on, I was saying that more people might well die or be harmed by the lockdown than just having more reasonable ways of dealing with the virus. Fauci was all about the lockdown. He was telling de Blasio in New York and Newsom in California and Pritzker in Chicago, lock everybody down. And guess what? History has shown me right on that. The travel ban, the China travel ban, first time I ever met him. I think the point is that this book will show you just how two-faced Tony Fauci was and just how much damage he did. I mean, I'm burying the lead big time here because there's a strong case to be made that Tony Fauci is the godfather of that pandemic, that Tony Fauci is the guy at his bureaucracy who gave the grant money, follow here, to the Wuhan lab through a cutout called the EcoHealth Alliance to perform gain-of-function research, which enabled the Chinese to take a harmless bat virus and turn it into something that could kill humans. Okay? And that virus escaped from that lab. That's a near certainty right now. Who was saying that? Me, April 2020. I said that publicly. Fauci totally denied it, but guess what? In his own diary, several months before, he had been advised by 12 prominent scientists that that virus likely came from the lab. So, the book, Why Fauci Must Rot in Prison, I write it essentially as a prosecutor, and I show you what the case is against him on all the different ways that he effectively lied to you. And if you think this man is some kind of treasure or national hero, read this book. And if you still believe it after you read this book, I will give you your money back. Why Fauci Must Rot in Prison. I hope you take a good look at it. And I'd love to hear from you after you looked at it. Because I fought this guy. I was the only guy in the West Wing. And I was right on lockdowns. I was right on masks. I was right on the China travel ban. I was right on the vaccines. And I helped get those vaccines going. And those vaccines should have been only for people who needed the vaccines. You don't give them to kids. You don't give them to young men with healthy hearts and then blow their hearts up with that vaccine. So there it is. Why Fauci Must Rot in Prison. Amazon. Hope you'll pre-order it today.
1: And that book out October the 13th. That's all the time we have with Peter Navarro this morning. He's, of course, the president's senior counsel on trade and manufacturing. Come back again, chat with our viewers again down the line.
2: 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I love C-SPAN. I want to just put a plug in for C-SPAN. It's a calm, bipartisan look at the news every day. And God bless you all.
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3: 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Also, a discussion on the potential impact the U.S.-Canada trade war could have on the manufacturing sector with Alliance for American Manufacturing President Scott Paul. And also, musician and activist Daryl Davis talks about the organization he co-founded, the Pro-Human Foundation, the anniversary of the 1963 March on Washington, and the Voting Rights March this coming Friday here in Washington. C-SPAN's Washington Journal. Join the conversation live at 7 Eastern this morning on C-SPAN, C-SPAN Now, our free mobile app, or online at cspan.org.
4: Watch America's Book Club, C-SPAN's bold original series, Sunday, August 30th, with our guest, award-winning global number one best-selling author David Baldacci. His thrillers have sold over 200 million copies worldwide, published in over 45 languages in more than 80 countries. David, along with his wife Michelle, are also the co-founders of the Wish You Well Foundation, a nonprofit organization dedicated to supporting literacy programs in the United States. He joins our host, renowned author, and civic leader David Rubenstein.
5: So when you are writing, do you ever say to yourself, you ever daydream, you ever lose your train of thought, you're thinking about it, or you just tunnel visioned on what you're writing?
6: I do both at the same time. I tunnel vision and I let my imagination run, you know, because I found that when I try to keep my imagination in check, I miss opportunities. And I don't want to miss opportunities. People ask, where do I get my ideas from? I get up every day and I walk out the door and I see what's in front of me. I'm not on my iPhone looking at my iPhone. I'm looking at people. And I've gotten ideas for plot points just by walking down the street and seeing two people talking. And I'm wondering, what are they talking about? Maybe I can answer that myself. Or I see a guy with a box get on a bus. I wonder what's in the box and where's the bus going with the guy. And then all of a sudden I have a story idea from that. The ideas are all around you all the time. It's just that you're not receptive to seizing those opportunities. Once you do think about seizing those opportunities, then all of a sudden you're going to have too many ideas, too many things to write about.
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8: Now to the UN, where the Security Council is holding a meeting on the Middle East and escalating violence in the West Bank.
9: The 10,214th meeting of the Security Council is called to order. The provisional agenda for this meeting is the situation in the Middle East, including the Palestinian question. The agenda is adopted. In accordance with Rule 37 of the Council's Provisional Rules of Procedure, I invite the representative of Israel and Qatar to participate in this meeting. It is so decided. I propose that the Council invite the permanent observer of the observer state of Palestine to the United Nations to participate in a meeting in accordance with the provisional rules of procedure and the previous practice in this regard. There being no objection, it is so decided. In accordance with Rule 39 of the Council's provisional rules of procedure, I invite the following briefers to participate in this meeting. Ms. Ramiz Alekbarov, Acting Special Coordinator for the Middle East Peace Process, United Nations Resident and Humanitarian Coordinator, Mr. Nikolai Mladenov, High Representative for Gaza, Board of Peace, and Ms. Athena Rayburn, Executive Director of the Association of International Development Agencies. It is so decided. The Security Council will now begin its consideration of Item 2 of the agenda. I now give the floor to Mr. Ramiz Alekbarov. Mr. Alekbarov, you don't have sound. Nope.
10: Please unmute yourself.
8: Leading the meeting here, Christina Marcus Lassen, Danish ambassador to the UN.
9: Nope, it's not working. Is somebody working on it?
10: Sir, please unmute.
9: It seems we have a little technical issue here. With the permission of council members, I'll suggest to just continue with the second speaker, and then we'll revert to you, Mr. Alekbarov, just after that. So I'll now give the floor to Mr. Nikolai Mladenov. The floor is yours.
11: Thank you, Madam President.
8: International Board of Peace High Representative for Gaza, Nikolai Mladenov.
11: The Security Council. Thank you for the opportunity to brief the Council again. When I last appeared before you, I said that the credibility of any effort rests on telling the truth, including when it is uncomfortable. I intend to keep that promise today. In March, I reported that a framework for the decommissioning of weapons existed and it had been put to the parties. In May, I presented to the Council the 15 articles of the roadmap itself. And on the 30th of July, Hamas and the Palestinian factions accepted the roadmap for completing the implementation of the comprehensive plan for Gaza. President Trump has called it a breakthrough. Indeed, it is a historic breakthrough. For the first time, Hamas and the armed factions in Gaza have agreed to hand over their weapons and to transfer full governing authority, civilian and security, to a transitional administration recognized by the United Nations. We now have the opportunity to dramatically improve life in a sustainable way for Palestinians in Gaza, to provide durable security for Israelis, and to move from a conflict that has destabilized the region to an environment that offers peace, prosperity, and economic opportunity for the entire Middle East. To achieve that transformation, we need the full implementation of the comprehensive plan and the roadmap. I know that some remain skeptical. I know that this Council has seen peace plans come and go and dissolve over time. It is, however, in the interest of Israelis and Palestinians alike, and of the entire region, that this plan does not unravel. The roadmap does not replace or contradict the comprehensive plan or UN Security Council Resolution 2803. It starts by reaffirming both as the guiding international framework and operationalizes what the Council has already decided. It covers the decommissioning of every category, let me repeat that, every category of weapon in Gaza. There is no gray zone and no category left out. Weapons are to be removed from factional control into the custody of the Transitional National Committee for the Administration of Gaza, the NCAG, and to be rendered unusable under international supervision. Withdrawal follows verified decommissioning and proceeds in phases. It is sequenced and reciprocal. Each step rests on the successful completion of the one before it. Gaza cannot be disarmed in a fortnight. What the roadmap fixes is not a date of completion, but the order in which things should happen and the standard of proof required at each stage. The National Committee is composed of independent Palestinian professionals. Every police officer they will hire will be vetted, and those who fail vetting will not carry a weapon. An Implementation Verification Committee, the IVC, will certify compliance. It will be led by the Board of Peace in the United States and supported by the International Stabilization Force and the mediators. Israel is not a signatory to the roadmap, and in fact, we never asked it to be one. We asked Israel to reaffirm its commitments under the Comprehensive Plan and the Sharm el-Sheikh Protocol. While it has reaffirmed that framework, important questions of implementation still remain open. Nothing in the roadmap, Madam President, asks Palestinians to relinquish their rights and their aspirations. The credible pathway to a political horizon is in the Comprehensive Plan, and it is reaffirmed in the roadmap. Madam President, an agreed document on disarmament does not immediately mean a disarmed Gaza. But no one should understate that what was achieved in the roadmap contains three things that did not exist at any point in time before us. First is acceptance. Hamas and the factions have accepted, in public, the comprehensive plan and the framework requiring their complete demilitarization and a complete handover of governance in Gaza, civilian and security, direct and indirect. The second is agreement on a key principle: one authority, one law, one weapon. The claim of every armed movement around the world rests on the right to hold weapons outside the legitimate authority. This principle requires that the factions relinquish that claim. Thirdly is the architecture. Progress is performance-based, not calendar-based. A phase opens only when the previous one has been certified as completed. That constrains all sides, and all must understand it as such. Our approach in the implementation phase will be to trust nothing and verify everything. What has been agreed on paper will matter only if it is translated into verified action. Madam President, as you and the rest of the Council know quite well from your own experience, much of the debate about Gaza is a debate about either weapons or the miserable conditions in the Strip. This is understandable. But Gaza's crisis has never been only a security or a humanitarian problem. It has always been a political and a governance problem. For nearly 20 years, political authority, military power, and public administration were fused into the hands of a militant faction that built up its arsenal and capabilities. Israel dealt with it as a security problem, to be managed rather than resolved, an approach that neither disarmed that faction nor displaced it, but it preserved it as the only address for everyone in Gaza. The price paid for that status quo of two decades was paid in blood. Repeated wars, economic collapse, isolation, and immense suffering for both Israelis and Palestinians. That is why the alternative to armed rule cannot be built in the absence of a legitimate civilian authority. Under UN Security Council Resolution 2803, the National Committee, the NCAC, was constituted in January. It is led by Dr. Ali Shaad and has developed into an administration that is ready for deployment. It has established its operational plans for policing, for public payments, for security, and for early recovery. On security, it has designed the structure of the future civilian police and built the vetting system that is required to staff it. It has prepared a six-month Gaza recovery program, drawn from a broader two-year plan covering infrastructure, economic recovery, public administration, human development, digital transformation, legal affairs, peace and security, policing, weapons collection, decommissioning, and tunnels clearance. The National Committee is not intended, and it will never be, a replacement to the Palestinian Authority. Its purpose is to govern during the transition and restore effective administration. Administrative transition will ultimately be judged not by the structures that we establish, but whether Palestinians experience greater security, more reliable services, and a measurable improvement in their daily lives. Madam President, before I turn to the humanitarian situation, let me say what no indicator can actually carry. Behind every story and every statistic from Gaza, there is a real, human, personal, and painful tragedy. Almost 3 years of war have left the people of Gaza bereaved, displaced, and exhausted. Next to them live the families in Israel who lost their loved ones in the massacre of October 7th. Grief in this conflict has never respected and will never respect lines, fences, borders, or walls. Nothing said in this chamber will restore what has been lost by the people. Unfortunately, vengeance will only beget more vengeance, and the cycle of pain will never end. However, what we owe all these families is not yet another expression of sympathy, but relief, security, and a way out of the cycle of pain and suffering. A year ago, almost to this day, in fact, the Famine Review Committee confirmed famine in Gaza, the first time ever recorded in the region. In August 2025, one in seven children screened was acutely malnourished. Nearly 13,000 were identified in a single month. Today, that picture has significantly improved. By December 2025, the IPC had declared famine conditions offset, and its most recent survey found acute malnutrition mitigated across the Strip. That did not happen on its own. It was achieved through the partnership of the Board of Peace, the United Nations, the non-governmental organizations, bilateral and multilateral donors, and the State of Israel. I record this plainly, but I will not overstate it. These gains rest on sustained delivery. They are real, but they are also very easily reversible. The pressing needs since then have now moved. They are sanitation, water and energy, as well as the continuing restrictions on materials that can enter Gaza. Here too, through tireless work with the United Nations and the NGOs, we have a plan to address immediate wash needs. Several projects, in fact, have already been coordinated with Israel and approved in the areas of sanitation, clean water and public health, and we will be moving forward to implementation soon. Despite this, OCHA has reported continuing shortfalls in funding, and UN agencies are warning that the pipeline for food and other critical humanitarian items is at risk as early as the end of September this year. That is not settled. What is not settled is shelter. Winter is around the corner, and Israel's present policy on quality shelter is not acceptable.
8: Nikolai Mladenov from the International Board of Peace.
11: Board of Peace urges the State of Israel to allow better shelter into the Strip for dignity, for health, and for safety. The International Stabilization Force, Madam President, continues also to generate under the command of U.S. Major General Jasper Jeffers. Sites are being prepared, and further countries are joining those that have stepped forward. I thank them, and I renew my appeal for continued contributions. The Board of Peace and the ISF are also preparing a monitoring and compliance mechanism that will support the implementation moving forward. We will track implementation of the commitments by the parties and progress in the handover of governance responsibility to the National Committee. This is a critical tool to build confidence, track progress, and identify obstacles early enough to address them. Alongside, we're also implementing a very much needed deconfliction arrangement, a coordination cell and a liaison through which emerging threats on the ground can be raised and dealt with before they escalate. In our last meeting with the Prime Minister of Israel, we went through his government's concerns one by one and narrowed the areas that still require technical work. We reaffirmed a shared objective, a demilitarized Gaza that can never again pose a threat. We also agreed on a mechanism through which remaining questions will be settled and established committees for that purpose, and they are already meeting. This is not a process that has stalled. It has moved from the negotiating table to the engineering table. Madam President, I will not pretend to this Council that the road ahead is going to be easy. The first risk is the distance between what has been agreed and what is happening on the ground. Israeli strikes have continued since the roadmap was accepted, and Palestinian civilians are still being killed. The ceasefire holds, and casualties have fallen sharply, but they have not stopped. A ceasefire, in fact, under which civilians are still buried, is not yet one that the people of Gaza can really feel. Every use of force that does not answer an immediate threat, and every incident that the deconfliction mechanism was not asked to resolve, costs the process something that is very, very hard to buy back. After 3 years of war and 20 years of military operations, I ask, will another strike on a munitions depot stop Hamas from rearming or tightening its grip on Gaza? It will not. It only delays the demilitarization that would happen, and it obstructs the civilian transition that should take place to ensure that remilitarization will not be possible in the future. The second risk runs in the opposite direction. Hamas has committed to cease all military activities. That commitment is still to be met in full. Every weapon carried, every tunnel still worked on, and every convoy still obstructed sets the process back and hands an argument to those who want to resume war. And as experience has shown, it will be Palestinian civilians, women and children, who will bear the consequences. Gaza, Madam President, does not have it in it to have another catastrophe.
8: The International Board of Peace High Representative for Gaza, Nikolai Mladenov.
11: If the ceasefire collapses and the Strip spirals into another full escalation, there will be no roadmap to return to, there will be no administration to deploy, and there will be nothing left on the ground to rebuild. That would not be a setback. It would be a point of no return for everyone. The third risk is time. Another winter is coming for people living in rubble and in tents. Ceasefires that deliver nothing visible are not sustained by patience. They are only exhausted by it. Madam President, none of this is an argument for stopping. It is an argument for knowing exactly what comes next. Three things must be in place for the process to move forward. The ISF needs to be able to deploy. Israel's undertakings under the Sharm el-Sheikh Protocol need to be implemented. And Hamas must adhere to its commitments. It is then that we can begin in those areas that conditions are best. The National Committee and the ISF will enter Gaza. The committee will begin to exercise its civil governance while completing vetting and handover procedures. Police weapons will be handed over to the committee's custody for dismantling. Heavy weapons, depots, tunnels, and production sites will be declared and moved for decommissioning. Militia and light weapons will also be decommissioned. That unlocks real change that people can actually see. civil police rather than armed men on the streets, shelter before winter, recovery and rehabilitation, and the prospect of reconstruction and Israeli withdrawal. Reconstruction at scale will follow verified and irreversible progress on demilitarization. It is the only way to ensure that what is built is not going to be destroyed again. Madam President, finally, I have three requests of the Council. First, please say plainly and repeatedly what this Council has already decided. The complete decommissioning of weapons in Gaza and the implementation of the Sharm el-Sheikh Agreement are requirements of the framework endorsed by Security Council Resolution 2803 and the only route to Israeli withdrawal, reconstruction at scale, and creating the conditions for a credible political path towards Palestinian self-determination and statehood. Secondly, I call on all member states to work with the Board of Peace and the National Committee for the Administration of Gaza, as well as the United Nations, to ensure that the necessary support and resources are mobilized. The International Security Force requires troops, equipment, and enabling capabilities. The National Committee requires support for police training, public administration, and recovery. Gaza's students, the sick, and the injured require countries willing to host them and provide education opportunities and medical treatment. And last but not least, please preserve the political destination of this transition. Madam President, there's an old saying in the Middle East, trust God, but tie your camel. That is more or less the architecture of this roadmap. No one is asked to rely on anyone else's good faith. But a mechanism is only a mechanism. It cannot manufacture political will, and it cannot manufacture time. What it can do is remove excuses. After the roadmap, no one can credibly say that there is no framework, that the obligations are unclear, or that compliance cannot be measured. One question I'm often asked is there an alternative? I have heard some object to the roadmap. I have yet to hear an alternative plan, yet I see only two choices. The first is Israeli reoccupation of Gaza, with one party governing 2 million people at a massive human, economic, and reputational cost. The second is to allow the status quo that produced October 7th and everything that has followed it to quietly reassemble itself. A Gaza in which Hamas is neither disarmed nor removed from governance, but managed, contained. That is not a new policy. Neither option is a strategy, and both are actually postponement, and both end in the same place. What remains is actually a choice, a Gaza disarmed, rebuilt, and reconnected to the world, or a Gaza rearmed, divided and in rubble, with a radicalized generation raised inside it, and the next war already on the horizon. Thank you.
9: I thank Mr. Mladenov for his briefing. I'll now give the floor to Mr. Ramiz Alekbarov, hoping that the technical difficulties have been solved. You have the floor.
12: Thank you, Madam President. Am I audible now? Can you hear us?
9: Yeah. Yes. Please go ahead.
12: Madam President, thank you. Madam President, members of the Security Council, I'm briefing you today as tensions are rising and uncertainty deepens in the occupied Palestinian territory. As talks continue on implementation of the Resolution 2803 and the comprehensive plan to end the Gaza conflict, the ceasefire remains fragile. Israeli strikes on Gaza are continuing while humanitarian and security challenges persist. Meanwhile, situation in the West Bank continues to rapidly deteriorate. Madam President, I would like to acknowledge the presence of High Representative Mladenov and thank him for his persistent efforts, including recent discussions with the parties on the 15-point roadmap. Full implementation would advance the plan's transitional arrangements, including disarmament of Hamas and all other armed groups, the withdrawal of IDF from Gaza, the deployment of International Stabilization Force, ISF, and the transfer of transitional governance responsibility to the National Committee for the Administration of Gaza, NCAG. I urge all parties to build on this momentum, fulfill their commitments, and advance the roadmap in accordance with international law. These steps must lay the groundwork for the broader objective, the establishment of a political horizon that will end the unlawful occupation, realize Palestinians' right for self-determination, and advance a two-state solution, with Palestine and Israel living side by side on the basis of the June 1967 lines, with Jerusalem as the capital of both states. Addressing the dire situation in Gaza remains paramount. People in Gaza continue to endure intolerable conditions and immense hardships, and they're losing hope. Israeli airstrikes resumed on 12 August following a week-long lull, while military activity, including shelling, drone attacks, and ground operations, never stopped. During the reporting period, over 100 Palestinians were killed and over 400 injured, according to the Gaza Ministry of Health. Around two-thirds of Gaza remains inaccessible or subject to severe access restriction, leaving civilians confined to overcrowded and insecure areas. The needs are immense and urgent. Humanitarian actors, specifically INGOs, continue to face operational constraints related to access, supplies, and funding, with the 2026 flash appeal only 40% funded. More than 10 months into the ceasefire, the situation is unacceptable, and key bottlenecks must be addressed. I'm sure that our colleague Athena, representing INGOs, will speak broadly to these matters and more. Soon, Madam President, winter will descend on Gaza. Winterization efforts must be scaled up and facilitated. Plans are in place, but stocks of shelter and non-food items are depleted. Access constraints on the entry of humanitarian items continue, and funding remains critically low. We must all do better. Gaza should not face another winter in cold tents. Madam President, the truth is, improving living conditions in Gaza requires moving beyond emergency relief. Essential systems and services must be restored with no further delay, particularly sewage, waste management, health services, and essential livelihoods. Specifically, we must restore electricity, including the Gaza power plant. A reliable electricity supply remains critical to the functioning of water, sanitation, and other essential services. Fuel and engine oil must be allowed to enter at scale. People of Gaza deserve dignity, stability, and hope. Palestinians expect us to deliver more. As I said, they should not face another winter and cold. Human dignity must be at the center of all efforts. The recovery of human remains and their dignified burial must be facilitated without delay. The conflict has also inflicted significant environmental damage. Massive quantities of untreated sewage are flowing as they speak into the Mediterranean every day, uncontained by borders. This must be addressed. The clearance of explosive hazards is equally vital for any efforts on the grounds to proceed. Over 6 months since the reopening of Rafah crossings, over 5,400 Palestinians have been able to exit, and over 5,400 have returned to Gaza, accessing vital medical treatment and reconnecting families. Increased movement in both directions is essential. Patients from Gaza must be facilitated to receive specialized care in West Bank, including East Jerusalem, and internationally. In parallel, access to medical services must be expanded in Gaza, enabling its dedicated medical professionals to carry out their vital work. Madam President, women and girls are key to recovery efforts. The message from women-led organizations in Gaza is clear. Nothing should be written without the people in Gaza. They have to write the first step in every planning, in every recovery. This will require all parties to fulfill their commitments.
8: Ramiz Alakbarov is the UN Special Representative for Gaza.
12: As well as enhanced coordination between all stakeholders must be put in place. An effective and operational liaison function between the Palestinian Authority and the NCAC is critical. It is equally imperative that the international community aligns behind a unified national Palestinian recovery plan addressing the needs identified in RDNA.
8: Just clarification, Ramiz Alakbarov is the UN Deputy Special Coordinator for the Middle East Peace Process.
12: In this context, I led a UN delegation for the meeting hosted in Cairo with the NCAC, during which we reviewed practical coordination mechanisms. Madam President, in recent years, Arab countries have contributed over half of all resources dedicated to the relief efforts in the OPT. As resources are stretched globally, the role of the region remains essential. I would like to recognize Egypt's steadfast commitment to humanitarian action. The Egyptian corridor has facilitated the entry of 500,000 tons of aid from various donors organizations. Egypt supports 18 displacement sites inside Gaza and recently restored electricity services for some 11,000 people, one of the few places in Gaza where every family has electricity. Sustained engagement by Egypt, Qatar, and Turkey has also been instrumental in advancing mediation efforts. Qatar has also remained a steadfast partner through its strong field presence, providing shelter and non-food items. United Arab Emirates remains the largest humanitarian donor to the Gaza response, through Chivalrous Knight Operation Free, and has been a vital partner in bringing critical humanitarian items to Gaza. Jordan supports Gaza through humanitarian assistance and health care. The Jordan Corridor remains an important source of supplies and must be enabled to operate at full scale. Jordan also maintains its special and historic role at the holy sites in Jerusalem. Saudi Arabia continues to demonstrate important leadership in sustaining international support for the two-state solution, including through the Global Alliance. I look forward to these efforts being further advanced during next month's high-level meeting marking the anniversary of the New York Declaration. I would like to thank countries of the region for what they do and ask them to stay on it. Madam President, the situation in the West Bank remains dire. Large-scale settler attacks continue with virtually no accountability for these crimes. Israeli security forces have frequently failed to protect Palestinians from settler attacks and, in some cases, have reportedly facilitated or participated in such violence. Israel, as the occupying power, must ensure that the civilian population is protected and perpetrators are held to account. On 18 August, the Israeli authorities opened bidding for over 1,200 housing units in the E1 area of East Jerusalem. If implemented, the E1 plan will effectively sever the northern and southern parts of the Western Bank and its connection to East Jerusalem, eroding prospects for a viable Palestinian state. I reiterate that settlements have no legal validity and they are flagrant violation of international law. Yesterday, the Israeli authorities forcibly entered and unlawfully seized the UNRWA Calandria Training Center in East Jerusalem. On Monday, members of my team participated in a PA-led diplomatic visit to the center, which plays a critical role in the community. I reiterate my call on Israel to act in accordance with its obligation under international law. All efforts to seize, control, or expropriate UNRWA facilities must cease. Madam President, Palestinian authorities' fiscal crisis remains acute. Israel continues to withhold some $6 billion equivalent in shekels, including its revenues, while uncertainty over corresponding banking poses a further serious threat to Palestinian financial stability. The parties must urgently secure a long-term extension of the corresponding banking arrangements, allowing regulators time to implement suitable solutions. Madam President, Gaza's recovery and reconstruction and the broader political process are mutually dependent and neither can be sustained in isolation. We have the means to advance a credible path forward. There is a broad consensus on the essential elements of that path. Security Council Resolution 2803 must be implemented immediately and in full. Equally, the New York Declaration should be advanced in parallel and in a mutually reinforcing manner. Together with previous Security Council resolutions, they provide a political vision, practical framework, and a coordinated international effort needed to support Gaza's recovery, reunify Gaza and West Bank under a single legitimate Palestinian government, end the unlawful occupation, and advance the two-state solution. We must act now to translate this vision into concrete steps. The United Nations remains committed to supporting all efforts towards a lasting peace between Israelis and Palestinians living side by side in peace and security. And thank you, Madam President, and the members of the Council for your attention.
9: And I thank Mr. Alekbara for his briefing. I now give the floor to Ms. Athena Rayburn.
13: Madam President, Excellencies, on behalf of AIDA, the Association of International Development Agencies, the umbrella organization bringing together over 100 international development and humanitarian NGOs operating in the occupied Palestinian territories, I wish first to thank you for the opportunity to brief the Council during today's session. Madam President, I will not spend time today to remark on the nominal improvement of the humanitarian situation inside Gaza since the October 2025 ceasefire. Nor will I remark on the number of trucks, pallets, and tonnage of aid that has entered Gaza, or even the numbers that have been denied. This is because, regardless of the volumes of assistance, metrics of aid getting into Gaza do not negate the abhorrent and more relevant reality that we have normalized a situation in which 2 million people are trapped and dependent on humanitarian assistance that is controlled and restricted by the state that has designed this scarcity. Yes, The latest IPC figures show we have clawed our way back from an engineered famine in Gaza, but it is a disturbing marker of progress to celebrate that a child that may no longer be at imminent risk of starving to death may still be killed at any moment from shelling, airstrikes, or gunfire, or may survive only to carry the consequences of hunger, devastation, and deprivation for the rest of their life. At this scale, these consequences will be felt for generations. This is not success. Let me be clear. Improvements that have been reported to this council are not a cause for celebration, nor do they shift or dilute the responsibility that ultimately still sits in this room. We have a collective responsibility to ensure a durable response. This means sustained humanitarian access, delivery of basic services, recovery, and the creation of conditions in which people in Gaza can begin to live rather than just survive the next 24 hours. This reality, this shared responsibility, is what I will focus my remarks on today. Excellencies, what is imperative for this council to note is that while Resolution 2803 helped provide a framework within which the reduction in hostilities became possible, the measure of that framework is not whether a Board of Peace, an International Stabilization Force, or even a National Committee for the Administration of Gaza has been created. It must be whether those institutions are, in the short term, providing immediate protection, relief, and safety for the civilian population, and in the long term, moving Gaza towards the required legal endpoint that has already been adjudicated, the end of Israel's unlawful presence and the realization of the Palestinian people's inalienable right to self-determination. By these basic measures, the Board of Peace is failing. What is evident is that with the operationalization of the Gaza Board of Peace, the rights of Palestinians in Gaza have been made subordinate to the far-reaching, capricious, and arbitrary requirements of its occupier. This is untenable. Madam President, the situation for international NGOs operating in the occupied Palestinian territory is a vivid example of the fact the Board of Peace has not only done nothing to wrest control of the Gaza Strip from the State of Israel, but has also so far functioned to further entrench Israel's unlawful presence. It is under the Board of Peace's oversight that Israeli authorities deregistered over 30 international organizations renowned for their capacity to deliver assistance worldwide in some of the most complex crises on earth. With the new registration process created by the Israeli government in March 2025 and implemented in January of this year, among other authorities granted, Israel unlawfully granted itself the authority to deny access to the occupied Palestinian territory to any organization it deems critical of their unlawful actions in Gaza or the West Bank. In meetings with Israeli authorities and NGO representatives last year, it was made clear, deliver and stay silent, or your delivery will not be enabled at all.
8: Athena Rayburn is Executive Director of the Association of International Development Agencies.
13: Madam President, across the occupied Palestinian territory, INGOs represent over half of all active health partners, providing over 100,000 general clinical consultations per month and supporting the bulk of critical health system functions in Gaza. The shelter response is led by INGOs, who accounted for more than 74% of shelter and non-food item activities last year, and we are one of the only providers of inpatient treatment for children suffering from severe and acute malnutrition inside Gaza. The State of Israel has taken this path since the October 2025 ceasefire announcement to restrict these organizations, in full knowledge of the size and scope of their operations and the impact this would have on the humanitarian response. I can attest to this, having in negotiations with the Israeli authorities shared this information myself directly with them in full transparency and on multiple occasions in the presence of permanent sitting members of this council. The facts of INGO's operational capacity and presence in Gaza are also matters of public record, as are the acute needs in Gaza documented and reported to this council for almost 3 years. What remains unclear, however, is the legal basis on which the State of Israel continues to obstruct the provision of impartial humanitarian assistance in direct contraventions with its unconditional obligations under Article 59 of the Fourth Geneva Convention. What is also unclear is why the mandate which this council handed to the Board of Peace is being used to obfuscate Israel's continued actions that are violating the fundamental rights of Palestinians in Gaza and the most basic rules of international humanitarian law. This cannot be the new status quo. Madam President, since the ceasefire was announced and the Board of Peace was created, In addition to the barring of many international aid organizations, it has overseen the deaths of over 1,000 Palestinians reported to have been killed by the Israeli military, continued rejections of medical items considered dual use, including basic medical items such as scissors, crutches, wheelchairs, and prosthetic limbs, continuing and arbitrary restrictions on engine oil, forcing the cost of engine oil up to 45 times its normal price, bringing the humanitarian response today to an absolute breaking point. Rejections of fresh produce, such as watermelon and onions, for the reason this is not within the humanitarian policy, is not permitted for entry at this time. A policy that has never been fully published or made available. Continuing rejections of international specialized medical staff seeking to enter Gaza, and the almost daily movement of the supposedly fixed yellow ceasefire line that has now moved so far west since October, it has restricted or resulted in the full loss of access to at least 85 humanitarian facilities, including water points, schools, and health clinics. Humanitarian assistance, by its nature, cannot be conditioned. And yet we witness the Israeli authority shrinking almost daily the physical space in Gaza in which we can operate, with no accountability for the consequences on the lives of Palestinians who continue to be treated barely as an afterthought. The Board of Peace, if claiming responsibility for the improvements on the situation on the ground in Gaza, must equally take ownership of and action on the violations that continue to be committed under its watch. The Board of Peace is either responsible for all developments, good and bad, or none of them. This leaves us with the question, which of these outcomes are intended and which are a symptom of inherent flaws? Ultimately, it is this council that must reckon with these possibilities, but it must be done urgently because the consequences of that reckoning are not here. They are in Gaza, where still almost two-thirds of the population live in tents or makeshift shelters, and in the last 72 hours alone, multiple airstrikes in deeply populated areas caused damage to humanitarian sites and put civilian and humanitarian personnel lives at risk. Madam President, I would use this moment to highlight to the Council that for almost 3 years, it is humanitarian actors working with communities on the ground that have been tasked with assessing the humanitarian situation inside Gaza. This is a duty we have discharged to the best of our abilities and at the cost of the lives of over 400 of our colleagues who have been killed. When we describe the conditions, the abject horrors we have witnessed and what is required to meet the immense needs, this is what we are seeing with our own eyes, what we are trained and qualified to assess and communicate to the world in good faith, with the only purpose being to alleviate human suffering and ensure the protection of the civilian population under international law. And for almost 3 years, this council has received contradictory reports on the levels of death and destruction, the number of trucks, aid getting in, aid getting denied, and detailed technical descriptions of the various obstructors and enablers of assistance. Even today, these conflicting reports are and will be evident in what is presented to you. What is critical is that your action is guided by credible on-the-ground knowledge from actors with the required experience, expertise, and mandate to speak on these issues without bias.
8: Athena Rayburn from the Association of International Development Agencies. She's the Executive Director.
13: President, with the adoption of Resolution 2803, the Council assigned clear responsibilities to ensure a comprehensive and long-lasting ceasefire in Gaza, the provision of humanitarian assistance, and a viable path forward for reconstruction and peace. But in doing so, the Council did not relinquish its primary responsibility under the Charter, nor did it suspend the legal order within which those responsibilities must be exercised. Madam President, Excellencies, today I would like to close by inviting the Council to reflect on how it is discharging those responsibilities. Are you able to satisfy yourselves that you are clear about the facts on the ground, the trajectory of the situation in Gaza? Are you clear on the reasons why we are almost 1 year into a so-called ceasefire and still advocating on the necessity of engine oil and fresh produce? Are you clear on the intentions for the planned communities being constructed in the south of Gaza under your mandate and their compatibility with your obligations to ensure the protection of Palestinians' fundamental rights? Madam President, Excellencies, if the answers to those questions is not an unequivocal yes, I do not ask you to take our professional assessment on trust. Instead, exercise your powers of inquiry and come and see for yourselves. We encourage the Council to undertake an urgent mission to Gaza. Let the reality on the ground, the facts, our colleagues and Palestinians speak to you themselves. We are here and we are ready to receive you. Thank you, Madam President.
9: I thank Ms. Rayburn for her briefing, and I now give the floor to those council members who wish to make statements. I give the floor to the representative of the United States.
14: Thank you, Madam President, and thank you, High Representative Mladenov, Mr. Alekberov, for your briefings today. Colleagues, UNICEF recently...
8: UN Ambassador Mike Waltz.
14: ...issued a report, June of this year. And its latest report, it opens with a photograph of an infant named Leah at a mobile clinic in Gaza City.

was a very real shot at growing up, having never experienced the repression and terror at the hands of Hamas. And that is something, colleagues, I think that we should take on board and understand that she has a chance here. And this same report from UNICEF found that acute malnutrition amongst children under five in accessible areas of Gaza has dropped by an incredible 82% in under 1 year. I say that again, 82% drop in malnutrition for children under five in areas of Gaza in just under 1 year. Of course, absolutely, we have a very long way to go, and I appreciate High Representative Mladenov's very candid assessment of both the progress and the needs we still have. But in UNICEF's words, quote, children's nutrition improves when aid and commercial supplies reach them, end quote. It should be no surprise, or shouldn't be a shock to anyone here, that when terrorist groups stop hoarding and using aid as a cruel lever for control, that people's lives get better. But, Madam President, frankly, after hearing Ms. Rayburn's briefing, it's quite disturbing to hear a representative of civil society at this council ignore UN reports, including by the Commission of Inquiry, frankly, no friend of Israel over the years, with repeated incredible reports of torture by Hamas, not a word from Ms. Rayburn or civil society briefing, not a word on the kneecapping of Palestinians who recently dared to step out and protest Hamas's rule, not a word of other reports on Hamas using hospitals as human shields, building tunnels and command centers under schools. You know, it's amazing to see. Well, let me put it this way. You know who is not starving in Gaza, Ms. Rayburn and members of this council? Hamas fighters aren't starving. You don't see their leadership starving. You don't see their wives who are carrying Birkin bags on camera. They're not starving. So I would encourage everyone to reread. I would encourage your civil society briefers to read all of Resolution 2803, debated extensively but passed by this council without opposition, including the annex, which is the only UN document that says no annexation, at the same time says there is a pathway to a two-state with reform, finally through this council just in the last year. And the progress that we've made is something I do think to be applauded, but realistically evaluated. And of course, we have a long way to go, but now Gaza has one of the lowest rates of acute malnutrition in the region, and that is a result of the work that many people have done to bring calm to Gaza. And for the first time in modern history, a new future for Gaza is credibly within reach, one without war, without terrorist overlords, without tunnels, without hostages, and without suffering. But that is only if those of us in this room and those engaged on this issue around the world keep up the pressure on Hamas. It'd be nice if we have briefers here that actually say Hamas and mention these terrorists. And we'll continue to call on support for President Trump's comprehensive plan that was endorsed by this council and has established the International Stabilization Force through Resolution 2803. Now, it shouldn't surprise anyone in this room that Hamas itself has committed to disarm twice now, actually. First, in October of 2025, following the president's peace plan, and again just a few weeks ago when it accepted the 15-point actionable roadmap laid out by the Board of Peace to implement the plan. Obviously, there are skeptics. We hear them. We all know what kind of organization that we're dealing with. Hamas is a terrorist group responsible for horrific acts of violence against Americans, against Israelis, against the people of Gaza, and the rest of the world. And so
believe me when I say that we will

0: judge Hamas by what it does, not only by what it says. But let's also remember something else. The skeptics said the hostages would never come home, and certainly not all of them, including, sadly, the dead. They did come home, each and every one. The skeptics said this war could not end until an agreement, or it could not end, and that an agreement could never be reached. But we did reach an agreement. And now they say Hamas will never disarm. We'll see. The thing is, we've heard the term impossible before. The president and his team have made a habit of proving conventional wisdom wrong. The ISF, the International Stabilization Force, is one example. For years, this council has debated the issue of Gaza. During the debate over 2803, we said repeatedly, there are two choices. Hamas rules, or the IDF occupies, or work with us on a third way. I hear a lot of critics, as the High Representative said, hand-wringing and criticizing, but I don't hear a lot of alternative credible plans. Now, for the first time, troops and personnel from partner nations are scheduled to arrive to keep the peace. Tactical vehicles are already at the ISF logistics base. Countries as far as Uganda, Morocco, Kazakhstan have offered thousands of troops to this effort. No, they are not moving as quickly as we would like, but they are moving. And yes, the disarmament of Hamas must and will be closely scrutinized. It must be verified by objective parties. Nothing and not one thing will be taken on trust, but let's not have small ambitions here. With a verified process, we have the potential to unlock a future for the people of Gaza, free from Hamas, free from suffering under terrorists that raped and pillaged them for a generation. And once Hamas demonstrates full compliance with their commitments, Israel will begin its phased and eventually complete withdrawal from the Gaza Strip. So think of those words from the comprehensive plan to end the war of Gaza again. Remember the council's pledge. Gaza cannot sustainably rebuild while Hamas retains the ability to plunge it back into war. We will be frozen in a cycle of humanitarian aid rather than rebuilding until Hamas disarms and demilitarizes. So colleagues, let's sum this up. Last fall, war, hostages, suffering, and now less than a year later, after the passage of 2803, there are no hostages in Gaza. Aid by the UN's own figures and report are reaching those in need, not enough, but far more than it was. Hamas has agreed to disarm in full. The IDF is pulling back, and the NCAG is authorized to move in. So President Trump's peace plan, the 15-point roadmap.
1: UN Ambassador Mike Waltz.
0: Best hope for peace in Gaza. Let's please put politics and agendas aside. Let's support this new way. And let's realize a better future for that young girl in UNICEF's recent report. I thank you, Madam President.
2: And I thank the representative of the United States for the statement. I now give the floor to the representative of France.
3: Merci, Madame.
4: Thank you, Madam President. Madam President, I would first of all like to thank the Acting Special Coordinator, Mr. Ramiz Alekberov, the High Representative for Gaza of the Board of Peace, Mr. Nikolai Mladenov, and the Executive Director of AIDA, Ms. Athena Rayburn, for their briefings. I would like to address the situation in Gaza and the West Bank together. They are the two integral parts of Palestine, the future of which is indissociable. Madam President, regarding Gaza, we listened with interest to Mr. Mladenov's assessment of the implementation of Resolution 2803. For France, this resolution is a path of peace and of reconstruction for Gaza, with a view towards peace between Israel and Palestine through the two-state solution. France welcomed the agreement on the disarmament of Hamas and armed factions. Everyone knows the terrible work that they have done. And I would like to thank Mr. Mladenov for the clarifications that he has provided in that regard. That disarmament for France is a demand that we have been making for a long time and which is at the heart of the New York Declaration as well. We commend the United States, Egypt, Qatar, and Turkey for their efforts to that end. We call upon all parties to seize upon this agreement because for it to have effect, Israel as well as Hamas must engage in good faith. It is important that Hamas disarm. It is important for the Israeli army to withdraw and for the International Committee for the Administration of Gaza and the International Stabilization Force be deployed in support for the Palestinian forces and in preparation for the full return of the Palestinian Authority. The urgent humanitarian situation remains the case, given the disastrous situation. Obstacles to delivery of assistance and the work of humanitarian actors remain the case, which are driven by the arbitrary closing of crossing points. The obstacles to essential products that are said to be of dual use is not tenable, and nothing justifies these blockages. We are worried by daily violations of the ceasefire. We firmly condemn the public statements by the Israeli National Security Minister, Mr. Ben-Gvir, calling a few days ago for 30 or 40 people in Gaza to be killed each night. It is incumbent upon Israel to respect its obligations under international law and to implement the peace plan.
1: French Ambassador to the UN, Jérôme Bonnefond.
4: Essential that recovery and reconstruction efforts begin in a framework that is in accordance with international law. The restoration of decent living conditions cannot be subordinated to the finalization of the disarmament process. We call upon our partners to support these efforts within the framework of the United Nations. Madam President, what is happening in the West Bank is disgraceful and must give this council pause. The publication by the Israeli government of tenders for the E1 settlement project is unacceptable and is contrary to international law and also contrary to Resolution 2334. This project would cut the West Bank in two and would deal an irreversible blow to the territorial contiguity of the Palestinian state and to the two-state solution. We call upon Israel to reverse this decision and we warn businesses of the legal, economic and reputational risks that they face by participating. The intensification of acts of terror by settlers and the climate of impunity in which they are prospering are also alarming. We call upon Israel to guarantee the protection of the Palestinian population, to arrest and to prosecute those responsible as it has the obligation to do under international law. France and its European partners will remain mobilized. Sanctions have been adopted against the responsible entities and individuals, and new ones could also be adopted. Obstacles to the essential work of UNRWA remain in effect, as is illustrated by the Israeli incursion yesterday in its training center in Kalandia. We call upon Israel to cease these unacceptable attacks and to respect UN immunities and privileges. Lastly, it is urgent that Israel transfer to the Palestinian Authority the tax revenues due to it and that it restore banking links in the long term. If it doesn't do this, the ability of the Palestinian Authority to provide essential services to its population and to implement the necessary reforms would be compromised. Madam President, the untenable situation in Gaza and in the West Bank is compromising the prospects provided by the ceasefire agreement, the peace plan, and Resolution 2803. The situation is jeopardizing the two-state solution and regional stability. It is for this council to preserve this political prospect and to guarantee the legitimate rights of the Palestinian people and the security of Israel. France will continue to work to this end in accordance with the New York Declaration. Thank you.
2: I thank the representative of France for the statement, and I now give the floor to the representative of China.
3: Madam President, I thank Acting Special Coordinator Alakabarov, Mr. Mladenov, and Ms. Rabin for their briefings.
1: Chinese Ambassador to the UN, Fu Kong.
3: Lately, the situation in occupied Palestinian territory has continued to escalate, as evidenced by a sharp rise in violence, repeated incidents where justice and fairness were betrayed and moral bottom lines breached, casting an even darker shadow over the resolution of the Palestinian question. The Palestinian people have suffered immensely, and for generations they have been waiting for the historical injustice to be rectified. The international community must put a timely stop to any further harm to the Palestinian people, save the political prospect of the two-state solution, and make every effort to achieve lasting peace. I will make 3 points. First, no effort should be spared to uphold the ceasefire in Gaza and restore peace and stability at an early date. Recently, the Board of Peace announced progress made on the second phase arrangement of the ceasefire agreement. Yet Israel not only openly rejected it, but even went so far as to intensify its devastating attacks on Gaza, imperiling the fragile situation there. The facts are very clear. The crux of the unrealized lasting peace in Gaza is the lack of political will to achieve peace. And the biggest obstacle is the dangerous attempt to deliberately prolong the hostilities. We urge relevant parties, particularly Israel, to sincerely and fully implement the ceasefire agreement and take positive steps towards lasting peace. Countries with significant influence on the parties should take an impartial position and make concrete efforts to advance the Middle East peace process. The international community, especially the Security Council, must earnestly shoulder its responsibility to protect civilians in Gaza, ensure the delivery of humanitarian aid, and prevent an even more severe humanitarian disaster. Second, we need to stop acts of violence and annexation and ease tensions in the West Bank. The security situation in the West Bank is becoming increasingly precarious, and incidents of violence against Palestinian civilians are appalling. In recent days, West Bank settlers besieged Palestinian residents for days in an attempt to drive them out and seize their homes. China strongly condemns such acts. In defiance of the strong oppositions from international community, Israel launched tenders for settlement construction in the E1 area. This move will seriously undermine the integrity of the Palestinian territory and the very foundation of the two-state solution. Any attempted de facto annexation of the West Bank is unacceptable. All settlement activities are in violation of international law and Security Council resolutions and must cease immediately. We urge Israel to fulfill its obligation as an occupier and curb settler violence rather than tacitly condone it. Economic conditions in the West Bank continue to deteriorate. Israel should return promptly the withheld tax revenues and lift undue restrictions on the movement of people and goods. Yesterday, Israel again furthered its strangulation of the UNRWA, forcibly entering and occupying the Calandia Training Center. China expresses grave concerns over the incident and urges Israel to respect UNRWA's privileges, immunities, and normal operation. Third, we must defend international fairness and justice and advance implementation of the two-state solution. The fundamental way to resolve the Palestinian-Israeli question is to stay committed to a political settlement and to the two-state solution as the right way to go, resume peace talks between Palestinians and Israelis, and to achieve an independent Palestinian statehood at an early date, as well as a harmonious coexistence of the Arab and Jewish nations. However, we have heard ongoing voices that reject and deny the two-state solution and are deeply concerned. Palestine is the homeland of all Palestinians. Governance in the West Bank and post-war reconstruction in Gaza must be conducted in line with the principle of Palestinians governing Palestine. The international community should, on the basis of international law and aimed at both symptoms and root causes, take practical actions to support the just cause of the Palestinian people in pursuit of their legitimate national interests and rights, reject any unilateral action that undermine the foundation of the two-state solution, and promote a comprehensive, just, and lasting solution to the Palestinian question at an early date. The Palestinian leaders' legitimate right to attend UNGA general debate should be safeguarded. President, the question of Palestine has always been at the heart of the Middle East issue. It must not be marginalized or instrumentalized. Palestinian people must not become victims of geopolitical contest. The Palestinian question has been on the UN agenda for more than 7 years, and its solution is long overdue. China stands ready to work with the international community to jointly push for an end of hostilities, ease the humanitarian disaster, and implement the two-state solution, thereby making greater contribution to an early end to suffering of the Palestinian people and achieving lasting peace and stability in Middle East. Thank you, President.
2: The representative of China for the statement, and I now give the floor to the representative of Pakistan.
5: Thank you, Madam President.
1: Pakistani Ambassador to the UN, Asim Iftikhar Ahmad.
5: We thank Acting Special Coordinator Ramiz Alakbarov and High Representative Nikolai Mladenov for their comprehensive briefings. And we also take good note of the statement by Ms. Rayburn, particularly including her reminder to this Council regarding its responsibilities under the UN Charter. As we have heard today, the situation in the occupied Palestinian territory is at a critical inflection point. We are witnessing two dangerous and mutually reinforcing trends. First, systematic violations of international law continue with impunity. Second, deliberate illegal actions on the ground are undermining the territorial and political foundations of a viable future Palestinian state, and linked with that, the prospects of lasting peace. Together, these actions by the occupying power are prolonging the present crisis and deepening humanitarian suffering. Despite the clear position of this Council and repeated calls for their secession, Israel's illegal settlement activities continue unabated. The advancement of the E1 settlement project, which would effectively sever the West Bank, is particularly alarming. Beyond threatening the territorial contiguity of a future Palestinian state, the project places thousands of Palestinians at risk of forcible displacement. The foreign ministers of Group of Eight Arab Islamic countries, including Pakistan, have unequivocally condemned Israel's settlement policies and categorically rejected the E1 plan and called it a dangerous escalation. Settler violence has also reached alarming levels. The UN recorded approximately 190 attacks per month in early 2026, which is unacceptable and warrants urgent action. The continued withholding of around $6 billion in Palestinian clearance revenue is undermining the financial position of the Palestinian Authority and its ability to provide essential services. These revenues must be released without delay. Madam President, the situation in Gaza remains equally grave, as testified by the briefers. Despite the ceasefire and the positive diplomatic developments, Palestinians continue to face death, destruction, and severe humanitarian hardship. Since the announcement of ceasefire, more than 1,200 Palestinians have been killed. Israeli violations have continued, including repeated, unjustified, and highly indiscriminate attacks on civilian infrastructure, while the humanitarian situation remains extremely fragile. So, under the circumstances, there is a valid question. If the ceasefire is holding, as we are being told, then how are strikes continuing and civilians being killed? It must be underlined that ceasefire was the first, most essential step of the plan. It must be fully respected, and ceasefire, as noted by Mr. Mladenov, must deliver for the people. There are nevertheless positive developments under President Trump's comprehensive plan for Gaza, endorsed by the UN Security Council Resolution 2803 and subsequent actions by the Board of Peace. Notable efforts have been undertaken to advance peace and take the process forward. However, despite the mediation by the United States, Egypt, Qatar, and Turkey, Israel's continued military escalation and rejection of the roadmap threaten to derail this diplomatic process and undermine the prospects for peace. And, President, we are also deeply concerned by the unauthorized entries by Israeli authorities into UNRWA's premises in occupied East Jerusalem. The forcible entry into the Kalandia Training Center yesterday is particularly troubling. UN facilities and personnel must be respected and protected, and their privileges and immunities must be upheld in accordance with international law and the UN Charter. We believe urgent action is required from the international community, including this council. First, Israel, the occupying power, must immediately halt all unlawful measures aimed at altering the legal, geographic, and demographic composition of the occupied Palestinian territory. And this includes a complete end to all illegal settlement expansion, settler violence, annexation measures, and the forced displacement of Palestinians in line with Security Council resolutions, including Resolution 2334. I must note that all members around this table, all members of the Council, have rejected annexation. So we must therefore ensure that we stop all steps that are moving in that direction. Second, the Gaza peace plan and Resolution 2803 must be implemented fully and in good faith, starting with full enforcement of the ceasefire and its proper verification. Three, those with influence must use their diplomatic and economic leverage to enforce compliance with international law and Security Council resolutions. Fourth, to ensure accountability for all violations of international law and international humanitarian law in the occupied Palestinian territory, including war crimes and other grave violations. Mr. Mladenov rightly referred to real human, personal, and painful tragedy behind the numbers and figures that we often hear. That is the tragedy endured by the besieged populations, the Palestinians, under a brutal occupation that has continued for decades. And that is the root cause of the problem. And it is that illegal occupation that must be vacated in the interest of durable peace and stability in the region, and which is a shared objective of this Council and the wider international community. Pakistan's solidarity with the Palestinian people remains firm. We stand with them in their legitimate struggle for dignity, justice, and self-determination. The only viable path to peace for all people in the region is a just, comprehensive peace based on UN Security Council resolutions and international legitimacy, with the establishment of an independent, sovereign Palestinian state on pre-1967 borders and Al-Quds Al-Sharif as its capital. Thank you.
2: Thank the representative of Pakistan for its statement, and I now give the floor to the representative of Bahrain.
6: Shukran. Thank you, Madam President. At the outset, I would like to thank the Acting Special Coordinator for the Middle East peace process, Dr. Ramiz Al-Akbarov, for his important briefing. It is also my honor to welcome the participation of the High Representative for Gaza and the Director General of the Board of Peace, Mr. Nikolai Mladenov, and we wish him luck in his endeavors. And we thank Ms. Athena Rayburn, the Executive Director of the Association of International Development Agencies, for her briefing. Allow me to address the following points. First, the Kingdom of Bahrain warns from the dangerous and ongoing escalation in the West Bank, including East Jerusalem, especially the increase in settler violence, settlement expansion, the destruction of homes, facilities, land seizure. This undermines trust and weakens the prospect of a two-state solution. We refer to the Security Council meeting held 2 weeks ago to discuss the dangerous developments in the West Bank. The Kingdom of Bahrain called for protecting civilians, especially children, and warned of the repercussions of escalatory and unilateral policies and procedures in the West Bank, as they could impose new realities on the ground. They could undermine the prospects for peace. The Kingdom, in this regard, fully rejects any attempt to annex any part of the Palestinian territory or any change of its geographic or demographic reality or the forcible displacement of the Palestinian people. We call on respecting international law, including international humanitarian law and relevant Security Council resolutions. The Kingdom of Bahrain stresses the importance of implementing Security Council Resolution 2803 and the comprehensive plan to end the Gaza conflict and to support the progress made and the practical arrangements by the Board of of Peace and the National Committee for the Administration of Gaza and the ISF. We also urge for removing all obstacles for strengthening the pillars of stability in Gaza, for reconstruction, for improving the living conditions, and for guaranteeing the delivery of humanitarian assistance at scale and in a sustainable manner, and to guarantee the complete Israeli withdrawal according to relevant arrangements, while reaffirming the unity of the Palestinian territory and to move forward towards a political serious track that leads to achieving the two-state solution.
1: Deputy UN Permanent Representative from Bahrain, Suma Samir Abdelkarim Al-Alawat.
6: We look forward to the different meetings that will be held on Palestine during the high-level week, during the 81st session of the General Assembly in September, to maintain the political and diplomatic momentum, reaffirming that the Palestinian question remains at the heart of international priorities. Second, the Kingdom of Bahrain warns of the repercussions of violations against Islamic and Christian holy sites in Jerusalem and any attempts to change the historic and legal identity and character of the city, especially as these acts provoke the sentiments of millions of Muslims and Christians around the world. We also reaffirm the importance of abiding by a rhetoric of coexistence and tolerance to confront extremism. It is important to respect the historic and legal status quo in the holy sites and to decisively put an end to violations, especially those that target Al-Aqsa Mosque with its 144 dunum area as a place of worship exclusively for Muslims. We reaffirm the importance of the historic Hashemite custodianship of Islamic and Christian holy sites in Al-Quds, and we value the role of the Committee of Jerusalem presided by His Majesty the King of Morocco. Third, we commend the efforts of the Palestinian government to meet the aspirations of the Palestinian people and abide by a national reform program and move forward with the legislative elections on November 28th and to complete all democratic and electoral processes, including the presidential elections in 2027. We call on the international community to continue to support the Palestinian government, including the release of withheld Palestinian clearance revenues. We urge continued international and regional efforts and coordination to maintain the inalienable rights of the Palestinian people, notably the right to self-determination, the establishment of an independent state along the lines of June 4, 1967, with East Jerusalem as its capital, side by side with the State of Israel in peace and security pursuant to this two-state solution and resolutions of international legitimacy and the Arab peace process to achieve a just, comprehensive and permanent peace. I thank you, Madam President.
2: Thank the representative of Bahrain for the statement. And I now give the floor to the representative of Latvia.
7: Thank you, Madam President. I thank Acting Special Coordinator, Mr. Ramiz Alakbarov, for his informative briefing. And I welcome the Board of Peace High Representative for Gaza, Mr. Nikolai Mladenov, to this meeting and thank him for the comprehensive briefing. And I also thank Executive Director of the Association of International Development Agencies, Ms. Athena Rayburn, for her contribution to the discussion. Madam President, the comprehensive plan to end the Gaza conflict put forward by President Trump and endorsed by Resolution 2803 remains the core of ongoing international efforts to achieve peace and stability in the region. Latvia welcomes the continuing efforts of the Board of Peace and the mediating countries, Egypt, Qatar, Turkey, and the United States, to pursue the full implementation of the plan. To achieve this goal, all parties must engage genuinely and fulfill their commitments. Against this backdrop, I would like to underline three points. First, we note with deep concern the ongoing daily strikes that continue to cause further civilian casualties in Gaza. Since the announcement of the cessation of hostilities, more than 1,200 Palestinians have been killed and over 4,000 injured. Attacks endangering IDF soldiers also continue. And we once again call on all parties to respect the ceasefire in good faith and in its entirety, as required by the Comprehensive Plan and Resolution 2803. Israel's right and obligation to defend its citizens, deeply scarred by the October 7 terrorist attack, is a clear principle underpinning our diplomatic efforts. At the same time, international law and international humanitarian law must be fully respected, ensuring the protection of civilians, journalists, and humanitarian personnel across both Gaza and the West Bank. The rhetoric of annexation and statements calling for targeted killings of Palestinians expressed by some Israeli politicians are unacceptable. Further constructive steps are needed to advance the comprehensive plan and prevent resurgence of violence in Gaza. There is no future for non-state armed groups and terrorism in Gaza.
1: Latvian Ambassador to the UN, Sanita Pavluta Delant.
7: And underline that complete disarmament of Hamas and its relinquishing of power are imperative. Concurrently, the deployment of the International Stabilization Force and the withdrawal of the IDF must take place, as outlined by Mr. Mladenov. With the support of the international community, including the UN agencies and the Palestine Donor Group, the work of the National Committee for the Administration of Gaza and its deployment on the ground is indispensable for restoring dignified living conditions to the people of Gaza. And it must start without further delay. The early involvement of the Palestinian Authority, alongside its ongoing reform efforts and preparations for the upcoming elections, would lay the foundation for future self-sustaining governance in Gaza. Second, 3 months before the anniversary of the adoption of Resolution 2803, the humanitarian situation in Gaza remains appalling. Conditions are continuously critical across multiple sectors, with severe water insecurity depriving civilians of adequate access to safe drinking water and the water needed for basic hygiene and sanitation. These conditions are compounding already grave public health risks amid disrupted health services, damage to and attacks on healthcare facilities and personnel, and persistent shortages of essential medicines, medical supplies and equipment. Repeated displacement continues to expose civilians to increasingly precarious conditions. And as we heard, there is an urgent need for basic shelter assistance and other vital relief to meet the needs of displaced families, especially ahead of the winter. Sustained, safe, and predictable humanitarian access remains essential to an effective response and must be facilitated without conditions in accordance with international humanitarian law and humanitarian principles. International humanitarian organizations, including UN agencies and international NGOs, continue to play a critical role in delivering life-saving assistance despite severe operational constraints, and their work must not be hindered. Third, the international community, including in this chamber, has repeatedly opposed the entrenching annexation of the West Bank. Today, we note with regret that the expansion of illegal Israeli settlements, including in the E1 area, continues. Increased settler attacks and harassment, movement restrictions and demolition of property and infrastructure contribute to the forced displacement of Palestinians and fuel the vicious cycle of vengeance and radicalization. We urge Israel to address the situation in full respect of international law and commitments, including Security Council Resolution 2334, as well as all previous arrangements to which it has pledged itself. The withheld Palestinian tax revenues must be released without delay. Attacks against Israeli civilians, incitement to violence and all forms of terrorism are equally unacceptable, and the Palestinian Authority must fulfill its commitments to pursue meaningful, comprehensive reforms. This includes strengthening governance and accountability, addressing radicalization, including education in line with UNESCO standards, and reforming the payment system for families of prisoners. Madam President, it is essential that the comprehensive plan delivers the expected results. Neither Israeli security concerns nor the legitimate aspirations of the Palestinians can be realized amidst the risk of reigniting yet another devastating escalation. A political perspective encompassing Gaza and the West Bank is the only way to achieve long-term stability. It is crucial to continue and reinforce international engagement towards peaceful coexistence through the two-state solution, in line with the relevant Security Council resolutions and the New York Declaration, and Latvia reaffirms its very firm commitment to the shared objective of peace and stability in the region. I thank you.
2: I thank the representative of Latvia for the statement, and I now give the floor to the representative of the Russian Federation.
8: Madam President, we thank the acting special coordinator for the Middle East peace process, Remy Zalakbarov, and the High Representative of the Board of Peace, Nikolai Mladenov, for their briefings, and we listen very carefully to Ms. Athena Rayburn. Madam President, the assessment voiced today show the dangerous trajectory of developments in the occupied Palestinian territory, with all of the ensuing tragic consequences for both sides of the conflict and for the entire region. The events of recent months vividly confirm that the lack of progress on the Palestinian-Israeli track is fraught with further suffering and loss of civilian life, as well as with the exacerbation and emergence of new hotspots of tension throughout the Middle East. We all remember how the majority in this chamber placed their hopes on Security Council Resolution 2803, supporting Trump's peace plan for the Gaza Strip as the path towards ending violence in the region. We would also like to recall that our country, largely at the request of our friends from the Arab and Muslim world, did not stand in the way of the adoption of this document. At the same time, we provided a detailed analysis of all of the pitfalls of such a hasty decision by the Council. We warned of the risks of ignoring the broad internationally recognized legal framework for the Middle East settlement and its key element, namely the two-state formula. The fact that, thanks to active international mediation efforts, large-scale bloodshed in Gaza was halted is indisputable and deserves every support. However, unfortunately, it's still too early to speak of the advent of lasting peace in the Strip. Violations of the ceasefire regime in Gaza and the killing of Palestinians have continued systematically 10 months after the formal entry into force of the agreement. And this is clearly reflected in the statistics. The number of those killed since the 10th of October 2025 as a result of Israeli attacks is approaching 1,300. As follows from UN daily reports, serious difficulties also continue on the humanitarian track. Israeli occupation and restrictions on the entry of aid and construction materials have trapped the Strip's 2 million inhabitants. And people are forced to crowd into less than 50% of the enclave's territory. Virtually every family faces a problem of finding shelter, while more than 70% of Palestinian children under the age of 2 consume unhealthy food.
1: Russian UN Ambassador Vasily Nebenzia.
8: Other key provisions of the peace plan also remain on paper only, including the start of the actual functioning of the National Committee for the Administration of Gaza and the deployment in the Strip of the International Stabilization Force. It is also obvious that there is currently no talk of any practical steps related to the possible launch of reconstruction work in Gaza. Madam President, let's be factologically correct here. Over the past months, we have heard that progress on the aforementioned issues would become possible immediately after Hamas agreed to begin phased disarmament linked to the withdrawal of IDF units. But Israel has no intention of withdrawing IDF from Gaza. The critical nature of the principle of reciprocity was also mentioned by Mr. Mladenov in his May report to the Council. We note the efforts made by the High Representative of the Board of Peace to prepare the corresponding roadmap, to the implementation of which the Islamic movement responded with agreement, while the leadership of Israel publicly rejected it. We regret that some of those present in the Security Council chamber, for whatever reason, continue to remain silent about the real picture what's happening around Gaza. Perhaps they should listen to the voices of reason from those countries, which are also members of the Board of Peace. They were also referred to today. Specifically, we refer to the latest statement by the foreign ministers of the Arab-Muslim Group of Eight of 16th of August, who collectively condemned Israel's position and placed full responsibility on West Jerusalem for undermining efforts to improve the situation both in Gaza and in the rest of the OPT, specifically the West Bank. Public statements by prominent Israeli political figures, the plans and concrete steps of the country's government, confirm the absence of any desire on the part of West Jerusalem to move towards de-escalation and implementation of the international legal basis for this settlement. Israel's ministers of national security and finance speak of the need to kill 30 to 40 Gazans every day and to secure the displacement of the enclave's residents with a view to re-establishing settlements there. At the same time, we note the negative developments on the situation in the West Bank, including East Jerusalem. There, the Israeli authorities are consistently pursuing a policy of strengthening their administrative and legal control, contrary to the provisions of Resolution 2334. The settlement activity of Netanyahu's government is breaking all records, and we're being regularly informed about this by Mr. Alakbarov. As another separate matter here is the E1 development plan, which was approved in 2025 and which will split Palestinian territories into two parts and will put paid to the territorial integrity of the state of Palestine. Along with many responsible countries, Russia condemns the provocative course of West Jerusalem and calls for an end to settlement activity, whether under the E1 project or in other parts of the occupied territory. Of no less concern is the fact that the policy of creating irreversible realities on the ground is accompanied by an unprecedented level of violence amongst Israeli settlers, increasing IDF raids in the West Bank, sweeping restrictions on the Palestinian movement, and violations of their rights of access to basic services. In this connection, we cannot fail to mention the West Jerusalem's destructive line towards UNRWA. UNRWA, which remains the backbone entity for providing comprehensive assistance both to residents of the OPT and the Palestinian refugees in countries of the region. And we call on Israeli authorities to fully comply with their obligations as the occupying power, to cease arbitrary raids on UNRWA facilities, in particular the training center in Kalandia, and overall to ensure the unimpeded work of UN personnel within the framework of their mandate. We are convinced that the agency's mission must continue until the final peaceful settlement of the conflict, entailing the establishment of an independent sovereign state of Palestine within the 1967 borders, with East Jerusalem as its capital, living side by side in peace and security with Israel. We have always held that the lasting peace and equal security can and must be achieved through the resumption of direct dialogue between the opposing parties on all outstanding contentious issues on the basis of extensive international legal framework and relying on the formula of two states for two peoples. Our country, as before, stands ready to engage with all constructive-minded partners in the interest of correcting a historic injustice and supporting the efforts of the peoples of the region themselves and their aspiration to build a prosperous Middle East free from crises. I thank you.
2: I thank the representative of the Russian Federation for the statement, and I now give the floor to the representative of Liberia.
9: Madam President, Liberia thanks Acting Special Coordinator Alakbarov, High Representative Malakhnov, and Executive Director Rayburn for the insightful updates. We further welcome the participation of the representatives of Israel, Qatar, and the Observer State of Palestine. About 100 years ago, after our own independence, Liberia cast a vote in favor of UN General Assembly Resolution 181. We voted then, as we stand today, for a vision of two sovereign homes, an independent Arab state and a Jewish state, living side by side in peace, security, and mutual dignity. That commitment has never wavered. Yet, every day this council's decisions go unimplemented, the space for peace contracts, civilian suffering deepens, and the legal authority of this institution is diminished. The fundamental question before us today is whether compliance with international law will remain optional. The advancement of tenders for 1,234 housing units in the E10 area, the E1 area, part of a broader plan for 3,401 units, demands our urgent attention. This is not a routine administrative step. It directly threatens to sever the territorial contiguity and political viability of a future Palestinian state. With 19 October deadline approaching, the window for preventive action is narrowing. The legal baseline is clear. Resolution 2334 affirms that settlement built in occupied territories since 1967 have no legal validity. This obligation was further reinforced by the International Court of Justice in its July 2024 advisory opinion. In the spirit of constructive engagement, Liberia calls for a pause to the E1 tenders, a halt to settlement expansion, and decisive steps to prevent settler violence through accountability. Equal clarity must govern Gaza. Resolution 2803 outlines an agreed international architecture, a sustained ceasefire, full humanitarian access, transitional administration under the National Committee for Administration of Gaza.
1: Lewis Brown is the Liberian ambassador to the UN.
9: Demilitarization and a phased, verified withdrawal. There can be no selective compliance. Hamas and armed groups must fulfill their obligation to disarm, relinquish power, and defer to a single, unified civilian administration under the principle of one authority, one law, and one weapon. Israel must uphold the ceasefire, facilitate unhindered humanitarian access, cooperate with the International Verification Committee, and execute its withdrawal as agreed milestones are met. Having emerged from our own history of conflict, Liberia knows that human suffering cannot be held hostage to procedural delays. The access of civilians to water, shelter, and medical care is an absolute obligation under international humanitarian law. Security for Israel and self-determination for Palestine are not mutually exclusive. They are mutually dependent. Israeli security cannot be secured by perpetual occupation, nor can a viable Palestinian state exist as isolated enclaves. Liberia calls for three immediate actions: a pause on the E1 tenders and a halt to settlement expansion. The full verified implementation of the Gaza transition framework by all parties. Council action to protect the physical conditions required for a two-state solution. Sustainable peace in the Middle East crucially depends on the decisions of this council to act while we can. Let us not fail to do so while we can. Thank you, Madam President.
2: I thank the representative of Liberia for the statement, and I now give the floor to the representative of the United Kingdom.
10: Thank you, Madam President. Thank you, Acting Special Coordinator Alakbarov, High Representative Mladenov, and Executive Director Rayburn. Madam President, last November, this Council adopted Resolution 2803, sending a powerful message of international support for President Trump's 20-point plan for Gaza. As we have heard from High Representative Mladenov, important progress has been made, which we welcome. But success relies on the actions of the parties themselves. First, all sides must fulfil the commitments they have made. The ceasefire must be respected. Israel must deliver her commitments made in the 20-point plan, including a phased withdrawal of the IDF from Gaza. Hamas must deliver on the commitment to decommission its weapons and terror infrastructure. And there must be a credible Palestinian-led transition of governance and security across the whole of the Gaza Strip.
1: British Ambassador to the UN, Sarah McIntosh.
10: We encourage the Palestinian Authority to implement the reforms necessary to take on its responsibilities. Plans to hold legislative elections in November and national elections next year in Palestine are an important step, and they must be free, fair, and inclusive. Second, Resolution 2803 requires the full resumption of aid into Gaza and the rehabilitation of critical infrastructure. Yet the humanitarian situation remains dire. Averting starvation cannot be the benchmark. 59% of Gaza's population still faces crisis levels of food insecurity, or worse. 1.9 million Palestinians remain displaced, and fuel shortages are affecting hospitals and water and sanitation infrastructure. The government of Israel must end excessive aid restrictions, ensure that all aid, including fuel and engine oil, can enter predictably and at scale, open all crossings, and review the dual use list to allow vital aid supplies in. And Hamas must stop obstructing humanitarian operations, as they did in July at a UN warehouse and food distribution point. This disrupted the delivery of life-saving assistance, with two truck drivers reportedly assaulted. The increasingly dangerous pattern of intimidation, violence, and obstruction, which puts humanitarian workers at risk, needs to end. The inviolability of UN premises must be respected. The forcible entry and reported seizure of UNRWA's Calandia training center in Jerusalem yesterday is deeply concerning. The UN, including UNRWA and NGOs, should be able to operate safely and at scale in line with international humanitarian law. Accountability is essential where these standards are not met. It is right that the Israeli military will launch a criminal investigation into the killing of 5-year-old Hind Rajab, 6 of her family members, and 2 paramedics in Gaza in 2024. But the decision to bring no criminal action over the fatal strikes on a World Central Kitchen convoy in April 2024, which killed 7 staff members, including 3 British nationals, is unacceptable. Their families deserve justice, accountability, and answers from the government of Israel. Third, on the West Bank. UNSCR 2334 is clear that Israeli settlements in the West Bank are illegal. We call on the government of Israel to retract immediately construction tenders for the E1 settlement project. These unilateral plans take us further from peace. They will drive a wedge through the West Bank and isolate East Jerusalem and exacerbate instability. As Foreign Secretary Ed Miliband has said, we will not stand back and accept destruction of the two-state solution. We have also witnessed the tragic consequences of unprecedented levels of violence. The UN reports that 80 Palestinians and 3 Israelis have been killed in the West Bank this year. We are appalled by recent settler attacks in Taibeh, the ongoing siege of homes in Kusra, and the killing of a 17-year-old in Sa'ir. The government of Israel has said that addressing extremist violence is a priority. As Kusra has shown, the current approach is not working. More must be done to tackle settler violence and cease actions that enable it and to ensure accountability. Restrictions on the Palestinian economy are also pushing it to a cliff edge, with over $6 billion in revenues withheld since May 2025, $5.8 billion trapped in banks, and correspondent banking services at risk. This threatens public services, the banking system, and the viability of the Palestinian Authority. Madam President, there is strong international support for full implementation of Security Council Resolution 2803. But the parties themselves must fulfil the commitments and refrain from actions that undermine peace. They must give Palestinians and Israelis the future they deserve, where a safe and secure Israel exists peacefully alongside a sovereign and viable Palestinian state comprising Gaza, the West Bank, including East Jerusalem. Thank you.
2: I thank the representative of the United Kingdom for the statement, and I now give the floor to the representative of Panama.
11: Gracias.
4: Thank you, Madam President. Panama is grateful for the briefings from the Acting Special Coordinator for the Middle East Peace Process, Mr. Ramiz Alakbarov, as well as from the High Representative for Gaza, Mr. Nikolay Mladenov, and from the representative

0: of the Association of International Development Agencies, Ms. Athena Rayburn. We also welcome the presence of the delegations of Israel and the observer state of Palestine and Qatar at this meeting. The explanations provided to us by the briefers have given us a useful update about the realities on the ground in a resounding and at times dramatic way. And even though in some aspects it's interestingly contradictory in terms of its positive progress as well as its shortcomings, the light side and the dark side of those aspects. 45 days until we mark 1 year since the entry into force of the supposed ceasefire in Gaza on the 10th of October 2025, the reality on the ground continues to prove fragile.
1: Eloy Alfaro de Alba is the Panamanian ambassador to the UN.
0: Since then, more than 1,280 Palestinians have lost their lives, and more than 4,100 have been injured. On average, that is equivalent to 4 Palestinians killed and 13 wounded every day. Panama insists on the importance of protecting the civilian population at all times in Gaza and calls upon all parties to show the greatest possible restraint, to refrain from any action that could endanger civilians, and to fully comply with their obligations under international law, including international humanitarian law. The protection of the civilian population involves guaranteeing full, safe, sustained, and unhindered access to humanitarian assistance at the required scale, which is essential for their survival. Access to water, food, medical care, and other essential services remains limited. And this in the midst of accumulated destruction, which is complicating the restoration of the minimum conditions for a decent life. To make it possible to improve these conditions, the protection of those providing that assistance must also be guaranteed. Humanitarian personnel must be able to do their jobs with security and independence without having to risk their lives to help the civilian population and without facing obstacles. This protection must, without exception, be extended to United Nations facilities. All parties must fully and at all times respect the inviolability of the facilities of the organization, as well as its privileges and immunities. This complex reality on the ground further highlights the urgent need for diplomatic progress and the need to seize upon the momentum generated in recent weeks in order to make the next phase of the peace agreement for Gaza possible, the agreement which was endorsed by Resolution 2803 of this Council. We once again urge the parties and the mediators to maintain and strengthen spaces for dialogue and, in good faith, to keep the commitments they have made, making efforts to make comprehensive progress in the implementation of the various different components of the agreement. The demilitarization of Gaza, the progressive withdrawal of Israeli forces, and legitimate security guarantees for Israel must be accompanied by reformed and unified Palestinian governance, which lays the groundwork for reconstruction and for the restoration of decent and secure living conditions for the Palestinian population in the entire Gaza Strip. This future of stability and recovery will not be possible without political will on the part of all of the parties involved in the conflict, which is needed in order to guarantee compliance with the

0: commitments that have been taken on respectively, including the intention expressed by Hamas to lead to its timely disarmament. Madam President, events in Gaza cannot be separated from the situation in the West Bank. Extended violence against Palestinian civilians, demolitions and displacements, as well as movement restrictions, continue to exacerbate tensions and weaken the prospects for a negotiated political solution. Of particular concern are decisions relating to Area E1 and other measures which continue to modify the situation on the ground because of their implications for the territorial continuity of the West Bank and the prospects for achieving a political solution. Panama reiterates its call for avoiding any unilateral measure which modifies the territorial or demographic reality on the ground, and recalls that the full implementation of the resolutions of this Council, in particular Resolution 2334 of 2016, remains essential in order to preserve the conditions needed for peace. Therefore, it is essential that the Palestinian Authority continue to move ahead with its process of reform and institutional strengthening. At the same time, it is necessary to avoid economic and financial measures which, on the contrary, would complicate that process and reduce the capacity of the Palestinian Authority to meet the needs of the population. Gaza and the West Bank form an integral part of the same territorial, political, and social reality. It is counterproductive to attempt to make progress in building a future for Gaza, while in the West Bank, the minimum conditions needed for achieving a solution are deteriorating. Panama will continue to support a negotiated political solution, which will allow Israelis and Palestinians to live in peace, security, and dignity. Thank you very much.
1: I thank the representative of Panama for the statement, and I now give the floor to the representative of the Democratic Republic of the Congo.
2: Madame la Présidente.
3: Madam President, the Democratic Republic of the Congo would like to thank the special coordinator, Mr. Alek Barrow, the High Representative, Mr. Mladenov, and the Executive Director, Ms. Rayburn. We thank them for their briefings. Madam President, since our last meeting on this issue, developments in Gaza, in the West Bank, and East Jerusalem, and in the wider region continue to receive our full attention. They come at a time when diplomatic efforts in recent months are still seeking to consolidate the gains made and to preserve a sustainable political perspective. In Gaza, the Democratic Republic of the Congo reaffirms its full support for Resolution 2803 and to the comprehensive plan that it endorses. We welcome the efforts made by the High Representative for Gaza, by mediators and partners involved in its implementation. I encourage them to continue their efforts so that the current differences could be gradually resolved. The momentum created by the adoption of the resolution must now be translated into further progress. Several important issues remain unresolved, and progress is still limited. As time passes, it is important to maintain the momentum created by the plan and to maintain the conditions for seeking the conditions necessary for its the compromises necessary for its implementation. In this context, the DRC encourages the parties to continue their exchanges and calls for renewed mobilization to preserve and consolidate the gains achieved through considerable efforts in the interest of the people of Gaza and, more broadly, the Palestinian and Israeli peoples who are called upon to live in peace and security. In the same spirit, we reiterate the need to preserve the ceasefire. Despite its fragility, it remains essential for continued diplomatic efforts and the continuity of humanitarian assistance to the people of Gaza. The Democratic Republic of the Congo urges all parties to work towards its consolidation. Madam President, the humanitarian situation in Gaza at the same time remains worrying. Despite the improvement in the delivery of aid since the ceasefire, the needs still remain considerable. In terms of access, only a few crossing points are functioning in a limited way so as to deliver aid. As a result, a significant part of the population continues to face difficulties in accessing food, healthcare, water, and other essential services. The Democratic Republic of the Congo stresses the importance of continuous, safe, rapid, and unimpeded humanitarian access in accordance with international humanitarian law. In this regard, the respect of the principle of accountability by all of the parties is a precondition for the consolidation of peace and security in that region.
4: Zenon Mukongo Ngai is the Democratic Republic of the Congo's ambassador to the UN.
3: Regular and predictable access remains essential so as to enable humanitarian actors to maintain their operations and to meet the needs of populations over time. The humanitarian situation cannot be disassociated from the political and security environment in which this assistance is provided. In this regard, the consolidation of progress sought in the framework of Resolution 2803 must also make it possible, as was mentioned, to preserve the conditions necessary for a sustainable and effective humanitarian response. The progress made must be translated into concrete terms in the situation of civilian populations. Now, with regard to West Bank and East Jerusalem, the Democratic Republic of the Congo reiterates its full support for Resolution 2334 and reiterates the importance of respecting its provisions. My delegation also reaffirms its support for the efforts made by the United Nations agencies and humanitarian organizations as they continue their mission in a particularly complicated operational environment. We are following with concern the continuation of the violence as well as other developments that could bring about lasting changes to the realities on the ground. The persistence of these trends comes at a time when diplomatic efforts in the region require, on the contrary, the preservation of the conditions for a sustainable political perspective. The Democratic Republic of the Congo reiterates a strong condemnation of all forms of violence against the civilian population, Palestinian and Israeli alike, as well as the attacks and acts of terrorism. My delegation deplores the consequences stemming from this. They contribute to further undermine the situation, and we call on all parties in the face of continued tensions to exercise restraint and to prioritize de-escalation. These developments cannot be seen in isolation from the ongoing efforts in Gaza. Resolution 2803 has made it possible to initiate a trend that must now be preserved in advance. Developments in the West Bank are likely to complicate the political environment. And this is why our delegation believes it is essential that the efforts undertaken under Resolution 2803 should continue whilst ensuring that developments on the ground do not undermine the broader prospects for a political settlement. Mr. President, the situation is already fragile, and in addition to that, there are tensions in the region. The Democratic Republic of the Congo is following with concern the recent developments in Lebanon and calls for calm and restraints on the part of all parties. In the current context, it is important that these tensions do not impede the current diplomatic momentum or pave the way for further deterioration of the regional situation. In this regard, the DRC reaffirms its commitment to the sovereignty, territorial integrity and independence of Lebanon, and to respect for the relevant Security Council resolutions. My delegation in this context calls for responsibility on the part of all parties and all those who are in a position to contribute to the search for a political solution. The framework exists, is there, and considerable efforts have been made to bring positions closer together. The challenge now is to enable the efforts undertaken to produce new advances while preventing developments on the ground from gradually reducing the space opened up by diplomacy. Our support for Resolutions 2803 and 2334 stems from the same conviction to preserve the gains made, to promote continued efforts underway, and to keep open the prospect of a lasting political settlement. Such a dynamic will have a real impact on the ground, not only in discouraging actions that continue to fuel fears of a full resumption of hostilities, but also in ensuring that the continuing risk of a real lapse into famine in Gaza and the West Bank is averted from a humanitarian viewpoint. And finally, and I will conclude with this, the Democratic Republic of the Congo reaffirms its readiness to work alongside the members of this council and all of the partners concerned in favor of the continuation of diplomatic efforts and the rapprochement of positions in the interest of the peoples of the region and of peace. I thank you.
5: I thank the representative of the Democratic Republic of Congo for the statement, and I now give the floor to the representative of Greece.
6: Thank you, Mr. President. Let me thank the acting special coordinator, Ramiz Alagbarov, and High Representative for Gaza to the Board of Peace, Nikolai Mladenov, for their briefings, as well as Ms. Athena Rayburn for her remarks. Mr. President, 9 months after the adoption of Security Council Resolution 2803, the necessity for a credible political horizon in Gaza remains urgent as ever. The commitments undertaken under the Comprehensive Peace Plan must now be translated into concrete action on the ground. Greece welcomes the progress achieved so far, including the release of all hostages, the scaling up of humanitarian assistance, and Israel's approval of the entry of the ISF into Gaza. Most importantly, it is imperative that all parties maintain the current talks, which are essential to advance the implementation of the plan and build on the progress achieved so far. At the same time, urgent further steps are needed to address the dire humanitarian situation in Gaza. Despite the relative improvement in conditions, thousands of civilians continue to be affected by water insecurity, severe pressure on the health system, malnutrition, inadequate shelter, all amid extreme summer temperatures and drought conditions. Humanitarian and commercial flows must be sustained, made predictable, and further increased.
4: Aglia Valta is the Greek ambassador to the UN.
6: In this vein, the role of humanitarian actors, including UNRWA, remains indispensable. In this regard, we are concerned with the incursion into the United Nations Calandia Training Center. We reaffirm that the integrity and inviolability of United Nations premises must be respected, upheld, and protected. Early recovery must move forward in parallel with the ongoing political and security discussions. Momentum should be maintained on projects addressing immediate social and economic needs, while ensuring that transitional arrangements strengthen rather than replace Palestinian institutions. The disarmament of Hamas and of other armed factions is also a priority. The terror groups are an impediment to peace and to the realization of the aspirations of the Palestinian peoples. Hamas cannot have a role in the governance of Gaza. We commend the efforts of the High Representative Mladenov on accelerating the discussions on disarmament, as addressing Israel's legitimate security concerns is a necessary condition of peace, for peace. We encourage the necessary arrangements for the National Committee for the Administration of Gaza to enter the Strip and assume its responsibilities as soon as possible, so as to implement the crucial plans on housing and restoration of basic services. We also support the deployment of the newly vetted Palestinian police forces. We believe that the roles of ENGAD and the Palestinian Authority are complementary. We will continue supporting the Palestinian Authority in its path for reforms. The ultimate objective should be the return of a reformed and effective Palestinian Authority to Gaza as soon as possible in accordance to the United Nations Security Council Resolution 2803. At the same time, we should collectively continue engaging with Israel on the release of withheld Palestinian tax revenues, which are critical to the financial stability of the Palestinian Authority and its reform efforts. Madam President, the situation in the West Bank and East Jerusalem remains deeply concerning. Settlement expansion, forced displacement, demolitions and settler violence, including against Christian communities, threaten to fundamentally alter the realities on the ground. We are strongly concerned with the recent tendering for the construction of housing units in the E1 settlement, as such actions run counter to international law and undermine the prospects for a negotiated two-state solution. Inflammatory rhetoric and provocative statements are similarly counterproductive. In this context, consistent investigations, follow-up, and implementation of relevant decisions remain essential. It is of paramount importance the preservation and respect of the historic and legal status quo of the holy sites in Jerusalem, an essential element of interfaith coexistence and regional stability. In concluding, Madam President, Greece will continue to support all efforts aimed at reinvigorating a credible political process leading to a negotiated two-state solution in line with all relevant United Nations Security Council resolutions and the New York Declaration. International initiatives, including the recent meeting of the Global Alliance for the Implementation of the Two-State Solution in Rome, provide further impetus to advance the political process and contribute to implementing the commitments undertaken. Greece will remain committed to working to turn the present opening into lasting progress towards sustainable peace and stability in Gaza and the West Bank. I thank you.
1: I thank the representative of Greece for the statement, and I now give the floor to the representative of Somalia.
7: Madam President, I thank Acting Special Coordinator Al-Akbarov and High Representative Mladenov for their briefing. I also listen carefully to Ms. Rayburn's IDA Director remarks, which underscore the urgent realities facing Palestinians and humanitarian actors in the occupied Palestinian territory, as well as the dangerous humanitarian disconnection in the implementation of Resolution 2803. Somalia wishes to underscore the following key points. First, the situation in Gaza remains deeply alarming and requires sustained attention.
4: Somalia's Deputy Ambassador to the UN, Mohamed Rabi Youssef.
7: Humanitarian crisis is acute. Nearly 2 million individuals, about 94% of Gaza's population, now require shelter or basic household assistance, while water insecurity affects the vast majority of residents. As we have heard, humanitarian access remains severely restricted and the needs on the ground are immense. Somalia reiterates its call for the full, immediate and faithful implementation of Security Council Resolution 2803 with tangible improvements for Palestinian civilians, including unimpeded humanitarian access, reconstruction and the advancement of credible political process toward peace. We note the recent agreement on the 15-point roadmap with Hamas for Gaza's next phase, which outlines steps for disarmament and Israeli withdrawal. While this development is significant, Somalia is concerned by the lack of progress in the implementation, in particular, ongoing ambiguity in timelines and lack of clarity regarding the sequencing of commitments under Resolution 2803, which could entrench the long-standing occupation of Palestinian territories. We note with regret the posture of the Israeli occupation in their rejection of this roadmap, and its unwillingness to proceed at this stage. This has direct implication on the ceasefire and accountability for the situation on the ground. Of the 150 cases of troops conduct in Gaza reviewed by Israel, the occupying force, only two have resulted in criminal referrals, further eroding confidence in the accountability process. The Council must insist that Israel, the occupying power, provide clarity, transparency, and genuine engagement to agreed steps in order to create the conditions necessary for peace and stability. Second, Somalia emphasizes that humanitarian aid is a legal and moral imperative and must not be politicized. It should be removed from security prerequisites like disarmament verification in the implementation of Resolution 2803. All border crossings must remain open to ensure the rapid and safe delivery of essential supplies, including fuel, medicine, food, and water. Gaza's healthcare system is at risk of collapse, with thousands in need of specialized care and urgent evacuation, while medical facilities are overwhelmed or destroyed. The restoration of medical corridors to the West Bank should also be immediate, and the efforts to rebuild Gaza's healthcare infrastructure are essential. Somalia rejects collective punishment in all its forms. Civilians, especially women and children, must never bear the consequences of political or military decisions. Third, developments in the West Bank and East Jerusalem remains a source of grave concern. In August, the announcement of tenders of 1,234 new housing units in the E1 area threatens to further fragment the West Bank and undermine the prospects for a viable Palestinian state. Today, it's evident that the trajectory of Israeli policy is shifting its long-standing annexation from a de facto to a de jure reality. These recent legislative and administrative changes transferring key authorities from military to civilian Israeli control in the West Bank are clear steps in this direction. In that regard, Somalia condemns these actions and reaffirms that all Israeli settlements in the occupied Palestinian territory, including East Jerusalem, are illegal and in contravention of Security Council Resolution 2334. We call directly on Israel, the occupying power, to reverse these measures, which exasperate tensions and undermine the pursuit of a just peace. While recent indictment of settlers for a deadly attack is a rare step toward accountability, such measures remain insufficient. Fourth, the protection of civilians and the safeguarding of humanitarian operations must remain central to the Council's effort. The challenges faced by Palestinians across the occupied Palestinian territory are profound. Since last October ceasefire, over 1,250 Palestinians have been killed and more than 4,000 injured in Gaza alone. In the West Bank and East Jerusalem in 2026, settler violence has resulted in 70 Palestinian deaths, including 18 children, and over 1,500 incidents have been recorded, affecting hundreds of communities. Somalia is also deeply concerned by the restrictions impacting UNRWA's ability to fulfill its mandate. UNRWA remains an indispensable provider of services to millions of Palestinian refugees and must be protected and supported. Therefore, we join the Secretary General in strongly condemning the recent unauthorized entries by Israeli authorities into UNRWA premises in the Calandia Training Center, which is the fifth instance of unauthorized entry by the Israeli authorities into the center since May. It's imperative that the UN premises are respected and that the humanitarian and UN staff are able to operate safely with their privileges and immunities fully upheld. Lastly, Madam President, the multifaceted challenges before us cannot be addressed solely through the humanitarian lens, which is under severe restriction today. A durable political solution is in addressing the long-standing root cause of occupation is indispensable. The faithful and the full immediate implementation of Resolution 2803 and 2334 must be prioritized. The unity and territorial integrity of Gaza and the West Bank, including East Jerusalem, must be preserved. Somalia is particularly concerned by the withholding of $6 billion of Palestinian Authority tax revenues and banking restrictions, which threaten Palestinian governance and exasperate the humanitarian crisis. Somalia reaffirms its unwavering support for the Palestinian people's right to self-determination and the establishment of an independent, sovereign, and contiguous state of Palestine based on pre-1967 borders with Al-Quds Al-Sharif as its capital. I thank you.
1: I thank the representative of Somalia for the statement, and I shall now make a statement in my capacity as a representative of Denmark. And let me also start by thanking Acting Special Coordinator Alec Barov, High Representative Mladenov, and Ms. Rayburn for their important briefings. Colleagues, today we take stock of the implementation of Resolution 2803, 9 months after its adoption. High Representative Mladenov asked this Council to say plainly and repeatedly what this Council has already decided.
4: Security Council President and Danish UN Ambassador Christina Marcus Lawson.
1: He said, despite the continuous efforts of the Board of Peace and regional mediators, we must face the facts. We have not seen the progress we had hoped for and promised 9 months ago. Resolution 2803 sets out several important requirements: the disarmament of Hamas, the deployment of the International Stabilization Force, the National Committee for the Administration of Gaza assuming its responsibilities in Gaza, and the phased withdrawal of IDF from Gaza. We welcome the progress made towards a disarmament agreement and call on all parties to embrace it and commit to it in good faith. Resolution 2803 and the 20-point plan also call for full humanitarian access, including the rehabilitation of infrastructure. Yet, severe restrictions persist. Civilians in Gaza continue to live in appalling conditions. Many live in tents, exposed to the elements, without sanitation, clean water, or sufficient food. This leaves them dangerously vulnerable to disease. Hundreds of thousands of children remain out of school, denying them not just an education today, but years of opportunity in the future. The 20-point plan specifically required the rehabilitation of hospitals. However, we continue to hear reports that there has been little to no improvement in the healthcare situations since the ceasefire. Most hospitals in Gaza are fully or partially destroyed, and medical care is taking place in makeshift facilities or tents. Despite the ceasefire, no health facility in the Gaza Strip has been rehabilitated to full functionality. Denmark therefore again calls for the medical corridor between Gaza and the West Bank, including East Jerusalem, to be reopened. We also, once again, call for the lifting of all restriction of humanitarian aid in line with international humanitarian law. This includes the unreasonable restrictions on dual-use items. As we heard today from Ms. Rayburn, international NGOs play a crucial role in humanitarian aid operations in Gaza. They should be allowed to operate. Colleagues, allow me to return to the West Bank, where the situation has deteriorated even further since our last meeting just 2 weeks ago. The acting special coordinator has described the situation in detail, and we've all seen the images of settlers terrorizing Palestinian communities. Such acts of violence should be adequately addressed and accountability ensured. As discussed in our last meeting, settlements continue to expand. With tenders issued last week for the E1 settlement project, de facto annexation has moved one step closer. As Foreign Minister Luke Rasmussen has stated, this tender is a destructive move by the Israeli government, undermining the two-state solution. Denmark again calls for the immediate halt of the E1 plans and underscore that settlements are flagrant breach of international law. Economically, Palestinian life in the West Bank is suffocating in an ever-tighter chokehold. Israel's continuing withholding of tax revenues is driving the Palestinian Authority's debt even deeper and undermining its capacity to deliver services as well as the necessary reforms. And finally, many today have mentioned Israel's latest unauthorized seizure of UNRWA's Calandia facility in East Jerusalem yesterday. Also, this is unacceptable. We urge Israel to abide by its international obligations to ensure the protection and inviolability of UN premises. Denmark fully supports UNRWA's indispensable mission. In closing, it has been said many times in this chamber, but it bears repeating today. Gaza and the West Bank are two parts of the same story and two integral parts of a future Palestinian state. We cannot address one while allowing the other to deteriorate. We all see the trends clearly. If we continue down this trajectory, we will very soon be in a situation where the two-state solution we all committed to will no longer be a possibility and where steps towards a de facto annexation will be irreversible. Lasting peace can only be achieved through a two-state solution, most recently reaffirmed in the New York Declaration. Denmark will continue to work towards its full realization for both Palestinians and Israelis alike. And I resume my function as President of the Council and now give the floor to the Permanent Observer of the Observer State of Palestine.
8: Madam President, allow me at the outset to thank the Presidency of the Council for holding this meeting at such a critical and dangerous juncture, and to thank Denmark for the meeting held by the Security Council at ministerial level on food under fire yesterday, which placed emphasis on the humanitarian situation, among other issues, in the Gaza Strip.
4: Riyad Mansour is Palestinian ambassador to the UN.
8: Also to thank the briefers for their contributions. Madam President, the ICJ concluded in no uncertain terms that, and I quote, the violations by Israel of the prohibition of the acquisition of territory by force and of the Palestinian people's right to self-determination have a direct impact on the legality of the continued presence of Israel as an occupying power in the occupied Palestinian territory. End of quotation. In addition, that, and I quote, the sustained abuse by Israel of its position as an occupying power through annexation and an assertion of permanent control over the occupied Palestinian territory and continued frustration of the right of the Palestinian people to self-determination violates fundamental principles of international law and renders Israel's presence in the occupied Palestinian territory unlawful. End of quotation. Annexation has long been underway, but Israel has now crossed the Rubicon when it comes to full-fledged, full-blown annexation with the release of the tenders for E1 plan. The Israeli government stated clearly that its goal in issuing these tenders was the destruction of the Palestinian state and the triumph of the settler state. This is in parallel with the settlers' violence terrorizing the Palestinian population that the Israeli government has helped unleashed, is refusing to control, and continues to effectively support. They do not care that annexation kills any prospect for peace in our region. This is indeed their objective, as their appetite for colonial conquest is far greater than their concern for their own people. They want to derail the efforts of President Trump and the implementation of the comprehensive plan, which encompasses the clearly affirmed policy of President Trump rejecting annexation, while Palestine, the region, and other international partners are mobilizing to consolidate the ceasefire in Gaza and to implement the resolutions of this council in this regard. Their objectives are clear. They are ideological and electoral and reflective of an illusion that the Palestine question can be addressed by the annihilation of our national project and the destruction of our state and our people. This is madness And this strategy of perpetual war and denial of our rights has failed over and over again, but comes with a heavy and unbearable human toll. Madam President, Israel's obligations are clear as its disregard for them. Israel's crimes committed against our people and the grave breaches of international law are among the best documented in history. I repeat, among the best documented in history, and you all know that. So I am here to speak of the obligations of the rest of the international community in view of Israel's persistence in committing these breaches. Allow me to start by thanking all the countries and their leaders who have taken a clear and unequivocal stance following the release of the E1 tenders in condemning the E1 plan and the settlement regime and calling to reverse all these illegal unilateral steps. We call on all states to abide by their obligations under international law as clarified by the ICJ. The ICJ spelled out clearly the obligations of states as they pertain to non-recognition, distinction, non-assistance, and accountability, as well as to supporting the right of the Palestinian people to self-determination. Here they are, these obligations. Member states are under an obligation not to recognize any changes in the physical character or demographic composition, institutional structure or status of the territory occupied by Israel on 5th of June of 1967, including East Jerusalem, except as agreed by the parties through negotiations and to distinguish in their dealings with Israel between the territory of the State of Israel and the Palestinian territory occupied since 1967. This obligation of distinction encompasses the obligation to abstain from treaty relations with Israel in all cases in which it purports to act on behalf of the occupied Palestinian territory or a part thereof. To abstain from entering into economic or trade dealings with Israel concerning the occupied Palestinian territory or parts thereof which may entrench its unlawful presence in the territory. To abstain in the establishment and maintenance of diplomatic missions in Israel from any recognition of its illegal presence in the occupied Palestinian territory. And to take steps to prevent trade or investment relations that assist in the maintenance of the illegal situation created by Israel in the occupied Palestinian territory. The steps relating to ending all trade with settlements are of critical importance as the settlements economy represents $30 billion a year and is built on the theft of our land and resources, not only the taxation money that they steal from us. Let us also be critical, let us also be crystal clear that these steps include taking action against businesses and financial institutions, including banks, that contribute to the illegal settlement enterprise, including in the context of the E1 tenders. All legal avenues must be used to hold these businesses and financial institutions accountable and to ensure they withdraw and, when relevant, pay reparations as well as punitive fees for their actions. The court also underlined that, and I quote, all states are under an obligation, all states are under obligation not to recognize as legal the situation arising from the unlawful presence of Israel in the occupied Palestinian territory. They are also under an obligation not to render aid or assistance in maintaining the situation created by Israel's illegal presence in the occupied Palestinian territory. End of quotation. In addition, and I quote, it is for all states, while respecting the Charter of the United Nations and international law, to ensure that any impediment resulting from the illegal presence of Israel in the occupied Palestinian territory to the exercise of the Palestinian people of its right to self-determination is brought to an end. End of quotation. And further to continue, to ensure compliance by Israel with international humanitarian law as embodied in the 14th Geneva Convention. End of quotation. Madam President, annexation is an attack against our sovereignty and territorial integrity. I repeat, annexation is an attack against our sovereignty and territorial integrity. It is an act of war against our state and our people. It is the ultimate breach of the UN Charter's purposes and principles. It must be stopped. This Council has adopted numerous resolutions in support of the right of the Palestinian people to self-determination, including independent statehood, and condemning and considering illegal and invalid all measures aimed at altering the demographic composition, character, and status of the Palestinian territory occupied since 1967, including East Jerusalem. These resolutions must be fully implemented. The New York Declaration reiterated this strong opposition to all illegal actions that undermine the viability of the two-state solution, including settlement activities, and expressed the commitment by states to taking concrete measures. I repeat, taking concrete measures in accordance with international law and in line with the relevant UN resolutions and the 19th of July 2024 advisory opinion of the International Court of Justice. These commitments will help realize the right of the Palestinian people to self-determination and to counter the illegal settlement policy in the occupied Palestinian territory, including East Jerusalem, and policies and threats of forcible displacement and annexation. Such concrete measures are now of the utmost necessity and urgency. Madam President, the attack on the UN, notably UNRWA, aims at facilitating such forcible displacement of our people and annexation of our land. The storming of UNRWA's Calandia Training Center, the raising of the Israeli flag on UN premises again, and the childish yet dangerous video of Ben-Gvir in military attire behind the desk of the director of the center constitute breaches of UN Charter and of the inviolability of UN premises as stated by the ICJ. They are part of a pattern to destroy UNRWA in the hope of liquidating the question of Palestine refugees. If such attacks against the UN and its personnel are tolerated in occupied Palestine, including occupied East Jerusalem, then we are undermining the protection of the UN and its personnel everywhere around the world. Such actions must not only be condemned, we must collectively fight back, stop them, not to allow them to happen. I just want to note that this Israeli government has dedicated itself to deploying their so-called might against those who cannot fight back, bombing civilians, attacking communities, abusing prisoners, killing UN and humanitarian personnel, and parading in UN principle, in UN premises. International law was built to protect the most vulnerable, and the world is failing them in Palestine and failing those trying to help them, UN personnel and humanitarians. You've listened to Ms. Rayburn's testimony and briefing. This arrogance by Israel is fueled by a deep-seated sense of impunity, a certainty that they will not be held to account. Defeating this certainty is indispensable to putting an end to these horrific actions. Madam President, nowhere in this impunity more glaring than in the Gaza Strip, where the killing of tens of thousands of Palestinian civilians and national and international UN and humanitarian personnel and crimes against an entire civilian population have led to no one being held accountable.
4: Palestinian ambassador to the UN, Riyad Mansour.
8: Israeli investigations and Israeli courts are designed to foster and ensure such impunity, not to deliver justice. This is clear in all the investigations launched so far by Israel. While IHL stipulates that the occupying power has an obligation to ensure the protection of the people under its occupation, it is evident in Gaza and the West Bank, including East Jerusalem, that Israel not only fails to ensure such protection, the civilian population under its occupation is its primary target as part of its policy of destruction and displacement of our people. The Palestinian people must be afforded, without delay, international protection until such time as their sovereign and independent state is able to protect them. I repeat, the Palestinian people must be afforded, without delay, international protection until such time as their sovereign and independent state is able to protect them. Madam President, the Middle East is not condemned to perpetual war. It is our collective policies that determine its future and our ability to stop the policies that entrench occupation and fuel war and violence, and to pursue policies that allow for liberty, sovereignty, and peace to prevail will determine how the Middle East will look for decades to come. We believe in a Middle East of sovereign states enjoying shared peace, shared security, and shared prosperity. We must not allow anyone to deprive the peoples of our region of such a prospect. We must act resolutely now, or the horrors we have seen so far will only be a prelude for more horrors to come. A different future is possible if we act together today. I thank you very much, Madam President.
1: And I thank the permanent observer of the Observer State of Palestine for the statement. I now give the floor to the representative of Israel.
9: Madam President, I'd like to begin by thanking today's briefers. It has been 5 years since I last addressed the Security Council. I'm proud to be back representing Israel at the United Nations and to address this council today. In one of my last speeches here, at the height of the COVID-19 pandemic, I gave this council a warning. I warned that Iran was using global attention on COVID to advance its dangerous agenda. I warned about Iran's nuclear ambitions, its advanced missiles production, and its support for terrorist proxies throughout the Middle East. Hamas, the Houthis, the Shia militias in Iraq, and Hezbollah. I warned about Hezbollah's growing presence in southern Lebanon, including its terror tunnel and its 150,000 missiles and rockets aimed at Israeli civilians, the majority of which were supplied and financed by Iran. And I warned that these threats would not disappear simply because the international community chose to look elsewhere. Madam President, when I addressed this council in 2021, I also warned of Hamas's military buildup in Gaza and of its deliberate strategy of hiding behind Gazan civilians while targeting Israeli civilians, embedding its military infrastructure in schools, hospitals, mosques, and residential areas. Regrettably, for years, this council could not bring itself to condemn Hamas by name, not when it fired rockets at Israeli civilians from within densely populated areas in Gaza, and not even after the atrocities of October 7th. The international community ignored Hamas's terrorist activities, just as it ignores Hezbollah's. That silence did not restrain these terrorist organizations. It emboldened them. Madam President, the civilians of Gaza are not Israel's enemy. Our conflict is with Hamas, a genocidal terrorist organization that must be disarmed. It must cease governing the people of Gaza and terrorizing Israel as well as its own people. Today, we have an opportunity to ensure that the mistakes of the past are not repeated. Israel is committed to U.S. President Donald Trump's 20-point plan to end the Gaza conflict, endorsed by this council in Security Council Resolution 2803. But the plan cannot succeed while Hamas remains armed. Disarmament must come first. Hamas and its weapons must be fully dismantled, its terrorist infrastructure destroyed, and its ability to rearm eliminated, as was agreed upon in the 20-point plan. Israel is working closely with the United States and the Board of Peace to achieve this. Madam President, earlier this month, during a meeting of Prime Minister Netanyahu with Jared Kushner and Nikolai Mladenov in Jerusalem, it was agreed to establish two working groups, one to advance the prompt disarmament of Hamas and demilitarization of Gaza to be completed before reconstruction begins, and another to address urgent public health needs, including sanitation and clean water, affecting both Gaza and Israel. That second working group reflects Israel's continued commitment to help facilitate the improvement of humanitarian conditions in Gaza. Since the ceasefire began, some 600 trucks per day have carried approximately 2 million tons of food into Gaza, including an additional 200,000 tons since the Council's last monthly meeting. These quantities significantly exceed every benchmark for humanitarian food requirements published by the World Food Program for Gaza. In the same period, more than 21,000 tons of medical equipment have entered Gaza. Last week alone, some 2,000 tons of food supplies, 200 tons of shelter material, 200 tons of water, sanitation, and hygiene supplies, and 35 tons of medical equipment entered the Strip. We are also working with the international community, UNDP and UNICEF, to prepare for the coming winter. This means improving the water and sanitation situation, expanding sewage treatment, addressing waste accumulation, and facilitating the entry of additional shelter material. We thank Germany for donating two truck scanners. Each is capable of screening more than 100 trucks per day. One had already been installed at the Erez crossing and able it to open as an additional entry point for goods in September alongside the Kerem Shalom crossing. This will significantly expand humanitarian aid capacity. Nearly a year into the ceasefire, the humanitarian trajectory is improving, and Israel will continue working with its partners to improve conditions further. Madam President, humanitarian assistance is important, but it cannot deliver security or a sustainable future for Gaza. Aid alone is no substitute for what must ultimately be done. Hamas and other terrorist organizations must be disarmed so that Gaza can rebuild their lives and have a future free from its control. We should not be fooled by Hamas's words. Hamas must be judged

0: Hamas has violated the 20-point plan hundreds of times and continue to reveal its terrorist capacities. Hamas is tightening its grip on Gaza. In early August, Israel dismantled five Hamas weapon facilities in Gaza containing rifles, explosives, anti-tank launchers, and other military equipment, including one near a hospital in Deir al-Balah. Just this past Sunday, another weapons manufacturing site was found near an aid distribution center, and two weapon storage facilities were found inside mosques, further evidence of Hamas embedding its terrorist infrastructure among civilians, as it has done before and after October 7th. And now, we have new evidence that Hamas is turning against its own people. Israeli intelligence confirmed that Hamas is using Nasser Hospital in Khan Yunis for interrogations, torture, and extortion, exploiting a place meant to heal Gazans to intimidate them instead. This is Hamas in action, rebuilding its capabilities, exploiting civilian infrastructure, and using fear to maintain control. That is why Hamas's disarmament cannot rest on promises.
1: Noah Furman is Deputy Israeli Ambassador to the UN.
0: Must be complete, verifiable, and irreversible. Madam President, Israel knows what happens when disarmament exists only on paper. We learned the lesson in Lebanon. Resolution 1701 was supposed to ensure the disarmament of Hezbollah and prevent another war. Instead, Hezbollah rearmed. They built an extensive military and tunnel infrastructure, including within civilian areas along Israel's border. With Iran on weapons, funding, and training, Hezbollah grew into an even greater threat. Madam President, Israel has no territorial ambition in Lebanon. We want a secure border and a Lebanon governed by its own institutions, not dominated by an Iranian proxy terrorist organization. Far more unites Israel and Lebanon than divides us. With U.S. facilitation, Israel has engaged directly with the Lebanese government, culminating in a framework agreement signed in Washington, D.C. in June. This dialogue offers a real opportunity to turn the page and open a new chapter of stability. But that opportunity requires Hezbollah to be dismantled and Iran's grip on Lebanon to be broken. Israel remains committed to the ceasefire arrangement, but we will defend our citizens and act against imminent threats. Any further steps must be based on performance on the ground, ensuring that areas from which Israel withdraws remain free of Hezbollah and its military infrastructure. Hezbollah is the only force standing in the way of peace and prosperity in Lebanon. Madam President, we heard many speakers today refer to Kafr Aqib, which speakers here referred to as UNRWA Calandia Center, including false claims that Israel is acting against the United Nations. Having been personally involved in this issue for several years now, I would like to clarify the facts. Kafr Aqib is a densely populated Arab neighborhood in Jerusalem facing a severe shortage of land for much-needed local educational facilities. Mm-hmm. Currently, approximately 2,000 local Arab students, including children with special needs, must commute long distances to reach schools elsewhere in the city. For decades, UNRWA has walled off approximately 90 dunam of land in that neighborhood, despite holding no property right over it. Lawfully owned by the Jewish National Fund since 1937, the property was allocated to the Jerusalem Municipality for educational facilities serving the Arab children of Kafr Aqib. In 2022 and 2023, I personally participated in meetings with the former UNRWA Commissioner General to seek an arrangement that would allow a school to be built on this site. And I'll be happy to share information later with interested colleagues. Regrettably, UNRWA rejected the request amid political pressure from local employees opposed to cooperation with Israel. Sadly, this is not surprising. The October 7th massacre

0: exposed Hamas's infiltration within UNRWA, including the involvement of UNRWA's employees in the attacks. Yesterday, after trying to find a solution for years, the municipality took possession of the compound to open a school for the coming academic year, providing local children access to quality education closer to home. Ultimately, the core issue is this: children who need schools and education. It is shameful that the UN put political consideration ahead of the educational and humanitarian needs of Kafr Aqab's children. Madam President, 5 years ago, I warned this council about Iran, Hezbollah, and Hamas. We have all seen the consequences of allowing those threats to grow unchecked. Israel will not allow this to happen again. Today, we have an opportunity to choose a different path. In Gaza, that means the complete and verifiable disarmament of Hamas. In Lebanon, it means dismantling Hezbollah's military capability and restoring the authority of the Lebanese state. And across the region, it means confronting Iran's effort to arm, finance, and direct its terrorist proxies. Israel seeks a different future, one in which the people of Gaza can rebuild their lives. Lebanon can reclaim sovereignty over areas long controlled by Hezbollah, and Israelis can live without the constant threat of rockets, tunnel, and terrorism. The choice before us is clear: repeat the mistakes of the past or ensure they are never repeated. Israel has made a choice. We choose security, we choose peace, and we are ready to work with those who choose the same. Thank you, Madam President.
1: I thank the representative of Israel for the statement, and I now give the floor to the representative of Qatar.
2: President, at the outset, allow me to thank you for convening this meeting to continue the Council's consideration of this important item. We thank the briefers, and I am pleased to deliver the statement on behalf of the Arab Group. The Arab Group once again stresses that the Palestinian question remains critical for peace in the Middle East, and that just, comprehensive, and durable peace cannot be achieved without ending Israeli occupation and upholding the legitimate and inalienable rights of the Palestinian people, namely the right to self-determination and an independent and sovereign state along the 4th of June 1967 lines, with East Jerusalem as its capital. In this regard, we welcome growing international recognition of the state of Palestine and its reaffirming of the importance of the New York Declaration and the recognition of the important efforts of the Global Alliance for the implementation of the two-state solution.
3: Aliyah Ahmed Saif Al-Thani is the Qatari ambassador to the UN.
2: We strongly condemn the ongoing gross Israeli violations across the OPT, including the targeting of civilians, settlement expansion, seizure of land, demolition of homes, forced displacement, and terrorization of civilians. We unequivocally reject all measures aimed at entrenching Israeli occupation or imposing the Israeli sovereignty over any part of the OPT. These measures are null and void and have no legal effect. They constitute a blatant violation of international law and relevant Security Council resolutions, namely 2334. Madam President, as for the situation in the Gaza Strip, the Arab Group condemns the declared Israeli rejection of the roadmap to implement President Trump's comprehensive plan to end the conflict in Gaza, endorsed by Security Council Resolution 2803, as well as the Israeli rejection of the establishment of the Palestinian state. This is a direct rejection of the comprehensive plan, jeopardizing its implementation and fundamentally undermining collective efforts to achieve just and durable peace. The roadmap, which was accepted by Palestinian factions, is the culmination of efforts made by the mediators, the State of Qatar, the Arab Republic of Egypt, the Republic of Turkey, the United States, the High Representative for Gaza, and the Board of Peace. It is an important milestone to restrict control over weapons in parallel with IDF withdrawal, deployment of ISF, and the transferring of administrative governance to the National Committee for the Administration of Gaza, the reconstruction of the Strip, as provided for in the comprehensive plan. We stress the urgent need for the full implementation of the comprehensive plan to address the dangerous humanitarian situation, foster security and stability for all in the Gaza Strip, pave the way for safe, sustainable, and unhindered access to humanitarian assistance across the Strip, and achieving a just and durable peace to uphold the right to self-determination for the Palestinian people. As for the situation in the occupied West Bank, we condemn the dangerous escalation therein, including the escalation of settler violence against Palestinian civilians, which led to an unprecedented toll of innocent deaths, including amongst children. This year, we call upon the international community to compel Israel to halt these illegal practices and ensure accountability of the perpetrators. We condemn illegal Israeli settlement expansions, and we fully reject the E1 settlement plan, including relevant settlement activities to the east of the occupied East Jerusalem. This is a blatant violation of international law, including Resolution 2334 and the advisory opinion of the ICJ. We call upon the international community to shoulder its responsibilities, implement international law, including relevant Security Council resolutions, and put these violations to a halt. We stress that the OPT is one political and geographic indivisible unit, and we stress the vital role of the Palestinian Authority. We condemn the weakening of the Palestinian banking sector and the withholding of clearance revenues. We condemn Israeli measures aimed at altering the Arab and Christian Muslim identity, as well as the demographic and legal status of occupied Jerusalem, in a blatant violation of international law and Israel's commitments as the occupying power. We welcome the ministerial meeting convened to support Jerusalem and its holy sites, held in Jordan early this month, and the subsequent common positions reiterating the centrality of the question of Jerusalem and Palestine and condemnation of violations against Al-Haram al-Sharif and attempts to alter its historic and legal status quo, as well as the positions that have stressed the historic Hashemite custodianship over holy sites in Jerusalem and the need for concerted international action to end Israeli illegitimate escalatory measures. We stress the indispensable role of UNRWA. The international community must undertake all necessary measures to ensure the fulfillment of its mandate. We condemn all Israeli violations against UNRWA, including the evacuation and forcible entry into Kalandia Training Center in blatant violation of international law and the immunity and privileges of the United Nations, as well as the ICJ advisory opinion. I thank you.
1: Statement. There are no more names inscribed on the list of speakers. The meeting is adjourned.
3: Danish Ambassador and the head of the Security Council, Christina Marcus Lassen, ending the Security Council meeting on the latest developments in the Middle East. This comes amid continued tensions in the West Bank, humanitarian challenges in Gaza, and efforts by the International Board of Peace to advance the ceasefire framework signed between Israel and Hamas back in January.
4: Watch America's Book Club, C-SPAN's bold original series, Sunday, August 30th, with our guest, award-winning global number one best-selling author David Baldacci. His thrillers have sold over 200 million copies worldwide, published in over 45 languages in more than 80 countries. David, along with his wife Michelle, are also the co-founders of the Wish You Well Foundation, a nonprofit organization dedicated to supporting literacy programs in the United States. He joins our host, renowned author, and civic leader, David Rubenstein.
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6: I do both at the same time. I tunnel vision and I let my imagination run, you know, because I found that when I try to keep my imagination in check, I miss opportunities. And I don't want to miss opportunities. People ask, where do I get my ideas from? I get up every day and I walk out the door and I see what's in front of me. I'm not on my iPhone looking at my iPhone. I'm looking at people. And I've gotten ideas for plot points just by walking down the street and seeing two people talking. And I'm wondering, what are they talking about? Maybe I can answer that myself. Or I see a guy with a box get on a bus. I wonder what's in the box and where is the bus going with the guy. And then all of a sudden I have a story idea from that. The ideas are all around you all the time. It's just that you're not receptive to seizing those opportunities. Once you do think about seizing those opportunities, and all of a sudden you're going to have too many ideas, too many things to write about.
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3: Now to Energy Secretary Chris Wright speaking on the launch of a maritime nuclear energy initiative alongside the leader and member states of the International Atomic Energy Agency.
8: Thanks to everyone being here today. Been an exciting couple days and still going on, this Atlas initiative. We're trying to marry up two critical things for the global future, which is trade. 80% by mass of goods, food, energy, manufactured goods that exchange between nations do so on seaborne ships. This is a massive industry critical for world prosperity, coupled with the nuclear renaissance, long talked about but actually happening today. The United States and the Trump administration have leaned in heavily on developing, not just reinvigorating the construction of large nuclear reactors, but new technologies, these small modular reactors. As you've all heard before, we've had four of those next generation reactors go critical by July 4 deadline. The president set an aggressive deadline and we beat it. A fifth reactor has done that since then. We expect seven or eight total by the end of this year. So American nuclear innovation, American nuclear technologies are moving at light speed. They will be going into the grid to drive down electricity prices to enable industrialization. They'll be providing process heat for modern manufacturing. That's all happening. But those technologies, and combined with international bodies, the International Maritime Organization and the International Atomic Energy Association, have gathered in D.C. today over 500 scientists, businessmen, innovators, regulators, heads of delegations and from over 30 countries to lay the groundwork for a future of nuclear-powered ship transport and floating nuclear power plants on ships to more rapidly deploy energy to where it's needed around the world. Incredibly exciting initiative. And I'll turn it over to one of the key partners and sponsors of this effort, Director General Grossi of the International Atomic Energy Agency.
9: Thank you. Thank you. Good afternoon, everybody. Thank you, dear Chris, Mr. Secretary. As he was saying, a number of important forces are in motion from the maritime sector, from the nuclear sector, and of course from the global platform that the IEA is. We thought that it was necessary to come up with something like Atlas, which is a platform that is bringing together all the, if you want, all the questions we need to answer, all the boxes we need to check, so that this initiative and this trend in the markets, in the technology, can happen in a safe, in a secure way, in a way that ensures the flow of technology, investments, and so on. As the Secretary was saying, more than 500 participants, many countries, a statement has been agreed by more than 25 of those participating, and more are signing up, where countries are embracing the initiative, and soon in the fall we will start with a silent, perhaps less sexy, technical work on the norms, as the Secretary was saying, with our colleagues and friends in London from the IMO, the International Maritime Organization, and with different countries. So it is really a historic day today. Mr. Secretary, I thank you very much for this leadership that you are showing on a global enterprise. As this is. So happy to take your questions if you have any for us. Thank you very much.
10: Hi, Callie Patterson with the Washington Examiner. I know this is just, you know, the launch of this initiative, but the administration has not shied away from setting timelines before. So do you guys have a timeline for when we could see this technology adopted in commercial shipping?
8: The timeline to bring 30 nations together to start a vigorous dialogue face-to-face is right now. And so we're launching this engagement because it's going to require international regulators, governments working together, technologies. So the process, the key process in gathering started this week, right here, right now. When that leads to ships and transformation of global shipping, too early to say deadlines for that, but really critical is to establish a framework and understanding, a broad agreement on where to go. I don't know if DG Grossi wants to...
9: I would add that we're not talking about something that is going to happen in 200 years. This is coming. And if we've seized the moment, we understood, talking to the maritime industry, to the shipping companies, to ports, to container companies, that they are looking very intensively, and not now. They have been over the past 5-6 years looking into ways to make transport more efficient, cleaner, more reliable. It's a matter of costs, of course, but also a matter of efficiency. And as the Secretary was saying, when you look at the implications in terms of trade globally, this is going to be a big thing. So we realized that we needed to be, you know, tackling this work immediately. Otherwise, you know, with nuclear technology, you have a number of questions that ports may have to be addressing. It's a different kind of proposition that simply, you know, oil or any traditional fuel.
8: Imagine if ships, large-scale transport ships, traveled 50% faster than they did today. The same
3: Energy Secretary Chris Wright and IAEA Director General Rafael Grossi.
8: Ships would deliver 50% more goods, and imagine if they needed to refuel every several years instead of every voyage.
9: Yep.
11: Thank you. Amina Sayed with Energy Intelligence Group. I have two questions. One is for both of you, which is IMO approval needed, of the net zero framework needed to backstop or create commercial demand for this initiative for nuclear propelled shipping?
12: Absolutely not.
11: And even with that regulatory driver, can nuclear propelled shipping compete with other decarbonized fuels like methanol? And sir, I have a question for you. If decarbonized shipping isn't on the U.S. agenda right now, why deploy nuclear propelled shipping when it will almost certainly be more expensive?
8: So decarbonized shipping is absolutely not on the U.S. agenda. We're a believer that if you invest or spend a dollar on something, you better get more than a dollar benefit. You know, the IMO, this net zero shipping, of course, we don't have net zero shipping fuels. It's just a way to collect a global carbon tax, drive up the price of goods, create a new bureaucracy that's going to collect this money and do God knows what with it. So the United States stands firmly against any ideas that just lead to impoverishing humans and creating more bureaucracies. We don't stand for that. But we don't see that as all related to nuclear shipping. Nuclear is an incredible energy-dense technology that's going to bring incredible advantages. If we did it tomorrow, would it be more expensive than traditional shipping? Sure. But that's true of all new technologies, all new technologies. Can we build effective, safe, cost-efficient nuclear propulsion? Well, I think Hyman Rickover answered that question 70 years ago with the launch of the United States nuclear navy, our submarines and our aircraft carriers. Now the next generation is do that commercially, do it cost efficiently, do it so the benefits exceed the costs. But we're doing this to make it better for humans, not as in we need an extra cost or a tax burden and we need to impoverish everyone just because we like this. We want to introduce it into the marketplace, let it compete. But when you turn private capital and innovation loose, what do you generally see? You see increased performance and reduced costs, and I see no reason we'd see anything different here.
13: Ari? Hey, Ari Natter from Bloomberg. Great to see you guys. My question is, just given the attacks we're seeing on ships and the Strait of Hormuz and the Red Sea, why do you think now is the right time to introduce nuclear into the commercial shipping equation?
8: Well, now, because the nuclear renaissance is happening now, and this is a next generation application of nuclear technologies and nuclear renaissance. You mentioned attacks on shipping. There's lots of ways to generate power and energy around the world. I'll point out, if you look at the last 50, 60 years, number one safest way to generate energy on planet Earth is nuclear. So attacks on shipping, they don't impact at all what we're thinking about. These ships will be incredibly safe, incredibly robust, following standards and inspections from the International Atomic Energy Agency. No reason you can't have the safest ships plying the world seas powered by nuclear propulsion.
14: Yes.
15: I'm Alec Kong with the Epoch Times. Thanks for taking our question. Mr. Secretary, given the significant CapEx requirements, does the administration plan to introduce financial incentives to make nuclear-powered commercial shipping economically viable for industry operators?
8: No plans for right that now about having tax or federal government policies to incentivize nuclear shipping. Now, we're early in the game right now. But thank you for that question. And I'll mention right now, just since we're talking about it, the four reactors, next generation, small modular, non-light water reactors that went critical in the United States by July 4 this year, none of them had federal funding from the United States government. What we are doing is preparing a thoughtful, sensible, safety-focused regulatory framework internationally and in the United States government to just be more efficient in the way we permit, regulate, monitor nuclear technologies so that they can compete in the marketplace. Yeah, this is not a plan for big subsidies or picking winners and losers. This is just putting the commercial framework in place so that innovation and competition will drive progress.
14: Yeah, Bill Freeburn, S&P Global Platts. Mr. Secretary, there are reports that the U.S.-Saudi nuclear cooperation deal was sent down to Congress. Can you confirm that the text has been sent forward along with the the intelligence community assessment? And can you talk a little bit about your hopes for that agreement?
8: I can absolutely confirm that agreement has been sent to Congress. Very excited about this. This is just another great step forward in U.S.-Saudi cooperation. It's a great step forward in the renaissance of the United States civil nuclear industry. This is an agreement that aligns nuclear's long-term deals. They're not transactional. They're partnership deals. And this is saying the United States government and business community will be the partners with Saudi Arabia going forward to build civil nuclear power plants in Saudi Arabia. A lot of people don't realize, but in the summertime when it's hot, Saudi Arabia generates a meaningful amount of its electricity by burning oil. This takes over 1 million barrels a day of oil off the marketplace. Oil is a very expensive way to generate electricity. We don't do that in the United States, except in an island like Hawaii or in New England that just decides to do expensive energy policies. They want to impose expensive energy on their citizens, and so they burn oil at peak demand times. But in general, in the United States, we're powered on natural gas, we're powered on coal, and we're powered on nuclear power. Saudi Arabia wants to do the same thing. Gas is their biggest source of electricity. They want gas and nuclear to power their electric grid. They have some solar as well, so that they can export their higher value, more expensive product, oil, to the world. We have comprehensive safeguard agreements with this. This will be the safest possible way to exchange commercial technology. The International Atomic Energy Agency is the monitor of those safeguards. But this is the model President Trump has spoke of since he arrived in his second term, which is commerce, not conflict in the Middle East. Let's cooperate on energy and economic progress, but do it in a safe, thoughtful, carefully designed fashion.
14: And it does open the door to uranium enrichment by Saudi Arabia in some future date, right?
8: Every agreement, whatever an agreement says, two parties can always come together and say, yeah, let's revisit that agreement. The only difference in this agreement is it explicitly says that. We're going to work together, the United States and Saudi Arabia, and evaluate what are the rooms for growth of the Saudi nuclear industry. They have uranium reserves in Saudi Arabia. Maybe we should be mining uranium in Saudi Arabia. Maybe there's other commercial roles in the nuclear space for Saudi Arabia and American cooperation. Certainly there's no reason in the near term to bring enrichment technology to Saudi Arabia. They don't even have a nuclear reactor yet. So I would say that's something many years down the road, and it would only happen if at that time Saudi Arabia and the United States government both mutually agreed this makes commercial sense and this fits into our national security framework. Yeah, I've heard things in the press saying it's bringing enrichment or granting enrichment and reprocessing to Saudi Arabia. Yeah, just not true. But thank you for asking that question.
16: Mr. Secretary, Tim Gardner of Reuters. On the 123 again, the President said last month that Saudi Arabia would have to join the Abraham Accords for that to work. But Saudi Arabia hasn't joined the Abraham Accords, and yet it's being sent to Congress. So how does that square?
8: So both of these are a process. To bring commercial nuclear to Saudi Arabia, it goes through Congress. It'll come back to the president. This is a process. I'm thrilled that President Trump started the Abraham Accords 6 years ago, and they have been a road for peace and bringing countries together in the Middle East. That President Trump and the entire administration shares the desire to get all countries in the Middle East to join the Abraham Accords, move past the era of conflict and towards the era of commerce. So yes, President Trump has explicitly linked Saudi Arabia joining the Abraham Accords to the deployment of nuclear power into Saudi Arabia. Both of those tracks will be worked in parallel, and they're both just tremendous goals for the U.S. and for Saudi Arabia.
16: Could the 123 deal be finalized without Saudi joining?
8: That's President Trump's decision at the end of the day. But I think he's been pretty clear, and he's been clear for years of his desire to get Saudi Arabia, just a critical ally of ours and partner in the Middle East, to join the Abraham Accords. He wants to see those two things happen together, and I think he sees a window of opportunity to make that happen.
17: Yes, sir. Hi, Jacob with Scripps News. Thanks for doing this. One question for each of you, if I can. Mr. Director General, you mentioned last night that you spoke with the Secretary about nuclear nonproliferation issues, including in Iran. Could you just update us sort of on the situation there and where things are going? And Mr. Secretary, on enrichment specifically, as it appears that, you know, the kinetic phase of this conflict with Iran is at least paused for now, could the Trump administration consider this conflict ended without addressing the enriched uranium within the country? What are plans for that at this stage? Thanks.
9: Well, yeah, thank you very much. I think you, on Iran, you mentioned the word pause. And I think it's an accurate way to describe at least the nuclear chapter of that process. We know this is a multi-pronged process with areas that exceed the nuclear part. But I think it's fair to say that this is a very important, if we go back to the origins of this conflict, it is fair to say that we need to find an adequate solution and a long-standing and I would say predictable status quo when it comes to the nuclear issue in Iran. We have to remember that there's still 100 pounds of highly enriched uranium at 60%. There are many capabilities that are still there. So we have been working very hard with the Secretary and also with Steve Witkoff, with Jared Kushner, with our Iranian counterparts. So I think we have succeeded in identifying what are the issues and areas where we will have to work together to provide when the time comes, and we all hope this is going to be soon, where we can have this chapter as settled in terms of having predictable activity and not having yet another crisis as the ones that we have been seeing repeated themselves over decades in Iran.
8: So as the Secretary General said, our strong desire is to end the Iranian nuclear program.
3: Energy Secretary Chris Wright.
8: Negotiations and through inspections administered by the International Atomic Energy Agency. That has been the agenda of the Trump administration from day one. And we've not abandoned that possibility. I hope and expect we probably get to that eventually. But in the meantime, we can't control what the Iranian government does. This regime does not represent the Iranian people. They don't represent a future of peace and potential prosperity for the people of Iran. Our number one objective is they will not possess nuclear weapons. If we can do it through negotiation and inspections, that is absolutely the desired way. If it needs to be done through military means to destroy their nuclear facilities and the industrial might of Iran, unfortunately, we will do that too. We cannot have Iran threatening the energy supplies for the world forever. We cannot have an impregnable porcupine there that's been the biggest source of murder, terrorism, and instability, not just in the Middle East, but in the world. So one way or the other, we will get there. You mentioned enrichment. In the negotiations with Iran, we have repeatedly said, we'll do a, because their claim, of course, is, well, we're enriching because, you know, we want to have a nuclear industry. Well, we've said to them, no problem at all. We would work with you to develop a nuclear power industry in Iran. We can supply enriched uranium fuel for those reactors. If your desire is a commercial power for nuclear energy, there's no better partner in the world to have than the United States, just as we're doing with Saudi Arabia. But that's a completely different thing. And of course, the Iranian program has never been about commercial enrichment. They wouldn't bury that hundreds of feet underground and lie about it and deceive us about it. They have a weapons program. Our goal, we will prevent that weapons program from ever achieving success. The best route to get there is a negotiated agreement where they abandon a weapons program, they rejoin the community of peaceful nations, and quite possibly they develop civil nuclear power in cooperation with the United States to the betterment of everyone. But one way or the other, they will not have a nuclear weapon.
17: We'll do one last question just to make sure we get around everybody. Yes.
10: Hi, Sarah Salem, Exchange Monitor. Just circling back to the Saudi 123 agreement, I know you had said that it's out of the question that Saudi Arabia would go through the uranium enrichment process, but what do you say to the and I guess this would be a question for the Director General as well, that the Trump administration confirmed to Congress that the agreement would not require Saudi Arabia to adhere to IAEA's additional protocol for verification, and there were other non-proliferation standards that were not in the agreement that are referred to as the gold standard. So why is this agreement seemingly different from other 123 agreements?
8: So very strong non-proliferation protocols in this agreement, very strong, bilaterally negotiated in cooperation with the International Atomic Energy Agency. This additional protocol people hear about, I think the United States has two countries that we have a 123 agreement with the additional protocol. So that is one pathway to have rigorous non-proliferation standards, but there are multiple others. No country has more rigorous non-proliferation standards than the United States of America, and this agreement has very rigorous, very clear, very inspection, trust but verify provisions that leave myself, the government of the United States, and our partners in Saudi Arabia very confident that this is a civilian program, will remain a civilian program, and it will be verifiably a civilian program. And I'll turn it over to the head of the International Atomic Energy Agency, who will lead the inspections and implementation of these protocols.
9: Well, thank you, Mr. Secretary. Of course, our mission is to prevent proliferation of nuclear weapons. So the IAEA could never participate or endorse any type of agreement that would leave loopholes in this regard. You are correct in saying that there are different alternatives. What I can tell you, and of course the bilateral agreement still has to come to us for consideration and approval by the Board of Governors, but we have been intensively working with Saudi Arabia, with the United States government. And what I can tell you is that the idea is that we will have a number of extra measures. I don't want to use the word additional, because the additional protocol, but it's going to be added layers of very stringent verification that are going to be focused, zeroing in on a number of activities that are going to be taking place when the agreement comes into force, of course, in Saudi Arabia, and that are going to be giving us, my inspectors, because they are the ones that are going to be out there in the field checking that there is no deviation, that there are no undeclared activities and so on. So we are confident that when the whole process, of course you have a process, and this is in the domain of the United States, when all of that is finished, it will come to the IEA. Director General of the IEA would never put forward an agreement that would not guarantee non-proliferation, and this is the case for this agreement.
18: Thank you all so much. We are out of time. They have to go to another event. Thank you.
8: Thanks, everyone. Appreciate
9: you
8: being here.
9: Thank you. Thank you.
3: Energy Secretary Chris Wright and IAEA Director General Rafael Mariano Grossi speaking to reporters about the launch of a maritime nuclear energy initiative.
7: Now we'll go to the Stimson Center for a discussion on nuclear oversight, UN reform, and multilateralism. Here's the Director General of the International Atomic Energy Agency, Rafael Mariano Grossi.
19: Thank you very much. Great pleasure to be here and to partner again with Stimson and, of course, with Tony Blair Institute. Let me, before I start, maybe in an unusual way, to remember Brian Finlay. I remember my last time here, we had a great session with him. He was presiding over the session and discussing, well, unsurprisingly, some of the things that are still haunting us in terms of international peace and security. But let us, you know, have a collective second of remembrance for someone who was a great friend of us, to Brian. It's so exciting to be here and to see that there are still so many people who care about multilateralism. And I've been told that there are some online connected, or even more, which is heartwarming at a time where precisely the idea of multilateralism is at great doubt, is challenged, and is considered by many, perhaps, as failed or as a failure. So the possibility to discuss this is, I take as a privilege, and also what we do at the IEA and from the IEA, an institution that deals with some of the most sensitive questions in front of the international community. But of course, this is about that, but as you were reminding about the UN and what the UN is and can do, and in particular when it comes to me, something that is frequently asked by some when they say, why on earth you want to take up that job? You already have one, which, you know, is pretty difficult, but that. And I think irony is apart. It's a fair question. Dear friends, we badly need the UN. We really need it. We really need it. But we can't find it. Or at least we can't find it where it should be. There is a lot of good that the UN does these days. Please don't misunderstand me. I had, you know, as an international civil servant, I have enormous respect for the work, the generous, courageous work that many people around the world representing the UN or the international agencies, specialized agencies, carry out. There is no doubt about that. But we have to have the courage of facing a situation where the United Nations, for a variety of reasons, and I'm sure that in our conversation we will have an opportunity, and I'm sure that such a distinguished audience has opinions about why and who is, you know, to be blamed or held responsible for the situation that we have, which is a situation marked by a number of things when it comes to the multilateral instrument that the UN is. One first thing is that when we, look at the catalog, or when we look at the map of world conflict, we will see that, unfortunately, there is a common denominator, and this common denominator is that the UN is absent in the solution or in the resolution of the most pressing of these conflicts. Doesn't mean that it's nowhere. There's good work. And again, I want to pay respects for peacekeepers that are still out there and some processes that may be taking place. But when it comes to the conflicts that you and I know, that are those that are deciding the fractious nature of the international scene, when it comes to the war in Europe between Russia and Ukraine, when it comes to the conflict in the Middle East, when it comes to what is happening in Sudan, in South Sudan, when it comes to the fragility of the Sahel, or situations that until very, very recently, and I was last week in Syria, was affecting that country, cradle of civilization. We do not see the UN there. And it's, of course, not because there is any ill will or because the Secretary General does not want to go there and to be there. But there are a number of factors that have been converging to prevent that from happening. And the question that, generationally speaking, addresses us is why and what can be done 80 years after this institution was created, precisely after the traumatic events of, and when one reads the preamble of the charter, at least I'm still moved when these people were writing that the war had caused incredible misery, twice they were saying, in our generation, and that needed to stop. And for that, there was a need for an instrument that could do something about that. And this is how the UN came about. And in this 8 decades plus, there have been, of course, moments of hope, moments of great achievement in the institution, but the reality that we have is this. It's an organization that is being questioned, is that being challenged. And mind you, this I would suggest that we do not ascribe this or point in the direction of the U.S. government or one person to be happening. There's been for quite some time sentiment out there that the U.N. is not living up to the expectations or the mission. There has been for some time, it's not an issue of today, a conviction that the UN is everywhere without being where it needs to be. There is also an impression that there are some areas into which the UN has veering into that might not necessarily lend themselves to multilateral tackling.
7: Director General of the International Atomic Energy Agency, Rafael Mariano Grossi.
19: Others where it should be, and it is not. So confronted with this, there are those who say, well, in reality, what is happening, what we are seeing, is the emergence of a new configuration where we have new groupings or associations. We have the BRICS, we have the G20, we have the Shanghai Cooperation Organization, we have the G7, we have, I mean, there can be any number of listings that one can imagine depending on the area of specialization that we may have. Problem is, dear friends, that, and that continues to be the unique quality of the UN, is that none of this is truly global. All of these groupings represent, to some extent, like-mindedness. These days, like-mindedness is not so certain as it should be, at least in certain groups. But in any case, there is an instrument, and it continues to be the sole instrument that we have to tackle issues related to international peace and security, to development, to human rights and humanitarian matters, and perhaps others. And why is this that I believe that the multilateral tool can still be a useful and operative instrument for peace and for the general good? This, I think, to answer this, I should refer to what inspired me to perhaps think that I could make a contribution in redressing this situation. And it is my current job, what we are doing, and I say we, the IEA staff and us. I have seen firsthand, although we haven't always got it right, that it is possible to tackle a problem and solve it or leave it at a better place. That it is possible, that it is not impossible to be talking to one leader that is at war with the other and then go to the other and talk to him, in this case, because they are men, and still be accepted and still have a second conversation after that and a third conversation after that with these people and talk about a certain problem and solve it. And I have in mind, of course, for those who are familiar with what we have been doing, trying to prevent a nuclear accident at the Zaporizhia nuclear power plant, and you can imagine what kind of misery that would add to the terrible situation that we are seeing already now over there. And also the situation with Iran, and I'm sure we're going to get questions about that. But there is no doubt in the minds of all those who are involved in that conflict, that conflict, when it's put back on a rational track, will require indispensably the presence of international inspectors to make sure that whatever is agreed will continue to be agreed. Or more recently in Syria, where we are about, and I hope, to close one of the most intractable chapters of recent history in terms of weapons of mass destruction, chemical on the one hand and nuclear on the other. And I could go on and mention other examples that, in my opinion, indicate that the multilateral instrument can be a force for good, and that even sometimes, to a degree where this world leaders will seek its contribution, its role in some of these crisis situations that we are having. This is why I think that in the midst of all this crisis, it is possible to still believe in a multilateral instrument, and it is possible to believe in the first, the most noble of all, which was, is, and will be, I'm convinced, the United Nations. I stop here, then perhaps we can delve into the details of what I have been trying to explain to you as the reasons why I believe it is a fight worth fighting. Thank you very much.
20: Thank you, Mr. Director General, for your excellent opening remarks.
19: Thank you.
20: I find myself inspired already. I can't wait for us to crack in together.
19: Thank you.
20: Welcome, everyone. I'm Justine Sullivan, the Vice President of External Affairs at the Stinson Center, and it's my pleasure to serve as the moderator for today's conversation. The Stinson Center is proud to host today's event, to co-host it with our partners at the Tony Blair Institute. We thank our partners, including Jana Nelson and her excellent team, for their partnership and deep collaboration. Mr. Grossi, thank you for outlining your vision for the future, and welcome back to the Stinson stage.
19: Thank you.
20: I was personally extremely touched with the kind words that you had to say about our beloved President and CEO, Brian Finley. Thank you so much.
19: Please.
20: But it is truly our pleasure and privilege to welcome you back to Stinson today, and there is no better time to welcome you back for such a critical conversation on the future of global institutions, because at a moment where the authority and effectiveness of multilateral institutions is being deeply tested, few people are better positioned to help us think about what successful multilateral engagement needs to look like for the future. I'm very much looking forward to the conversation ahead of us. A few notes for the good of the order. This event is being recorded, and it will be available at stimson.org/events. We are reserving the last 10 or 15 minutes of the program for questions from the audience. We are bursting at the seams here at the Stinson office here in D.C., so If you are tuning in online, you can submit your questions at any point at stinson.org/questions. For those of you in the room, a member of my team will be coming around with a handheld microphone, so hold your questions until then. With that, and with your permission, Director General, let's jump right in.
19: Absolutely.
20: Okay. So, as we explore the future of multilateralism against the backdrop of your campaign to become the 10th Secretary General of the United Nations, it may make the most sense to start at the beginning with the founding of the UN in 1945. As you yourself noted, the UN was created in the aftermath of World War II to manage relations among states, and above all, to prevent conflict among the great powers. But the world of today looks very different from the one that the UN was born out of and born into. Power is much more diffuse. Non-state actors have grown in influence and strength. Technology is moving much faster than institutions and governments can keep up. And major powers seem increasingly willing to challenge the very rules and norms themselves. So my question is really, you know, is it realistic to expect a framework, an instrument, as you say, for multilateralism founded in the aftermath of World War II to meet the challenges of a world that has transformed so dramatically over the last 80 years? And if it is viable, what's the most critical work to be done to make the UN fit for purpose to meet the challenges of today, let alone the challenges of tomorrow?
19: Well,
20: sorry, easy one,
19: I thought. Yeah, I see that. I can see that. No, certainly, and I think in my opening remarks I started to answer, albeit partially, to what you said. The institution created in 1945 is amazingly young. So in historical terms, of course. So and the world, as you said, has changed dramatically. The key lies in the second part of your question, in terms of how to interpret the role of the organization and the words in the charter into the realities of today. And this is where we find difficulties. The charter, in my opinion, is of timeless value, and just because it does not reflect realities of today doesn't mean that the general scheme is not one that is fit for purpose.
7: IAEA Director General Rafael Mariano Grossi speaking at the Stimson Center.
19: We may return to this when it comes to Security Council, I'm sure, and other debates that are. And this is where I think on our collective dashboards there should be some red lights blinking, because we are not. Not perhaps because of any ill will or bad design, but because we have been gradually losing focus. What we see now is, as explained before, an organization that has been ceding ground on the peace and security chapter, of course, for reason, because this is one of the most intractable ones, and that is the instinct, survival instinct of those in charge, perhaps, or bureaucracies, to try to, you know, move the interest to other areas that where it is believed that the UN or a multilateral or an international organization can be doing some work. But the problem with this is that this tendency has led us into a situation where we have 7 or 8 organizations dealing with basically the same thing, leading to territoriality, to bureaucratic problems, which are very patent and very clear to see. This does not diminish in an iota of the importance that has been dealt with by some of them. But we have been spreading this so thin that in the end we have an instrument that is everywhere without being, as I was saying, where it need be. So regaining focus does not mean forgetting things. People tend to identify me with peace and security because of my experience and the things I do, and I would like to say that the other parts of the mandate of the UN are every bit as important as this. But of course, they have to be dealt with in a different way. If we say that the world of 2026 is completely different from the world before, you put to it any metric that you want, what one sees is that, for example, when it comes to development, we continue to treat issues related to that with instruments and approaches that are more akin to the 1970s or the 1960s, even, in a world that has been transformed in an incredibly dramatic way in terms of the economy. I could, you know, give examples of that, but lest we, you know, exaggerate on this part. I was, you know, in an African summit not so long ago when one president was saying, you know, the issue is not the lack of capital. We are creating more capital than the official development assistance that we are getting. The issue is that we are not giving ourselves the instruments of interconnectivity, harmonization, capital flows, and so on and so forth that we need. So this is just an example, and we can go deeper into that. But just to say that it is a matter of interpreting the world as it is and giving the answers that are required.
20: Excellent. We will get back to these questions around your vision for how the UN can look to innovate and bring a more realistic, pragmatic approach to these problems.

0: require both representation and results. On representation, how would you make the system more representative of the world as it exists today and where it's headed, while also making the Security Council more capable of acting when its members are deeply divided? And on results, where do you see the limits, the possibilities, and maybe even the responsibilities of the Secretary General's authority when the Security Council cannot agree?
1: Well, first of all, with the Security Council, of course, we do have all this debate about the reform, and I don't think anybody would argue with the idea that the Security Council, or that the membership, even of the organization at large, it was 50-something states back in 45, and then we are 193, and all these arguments, which are totally logical. At the same time, we have to realize when it comes to UN Security Council reform, first of all, that this is, of course, in the hands of member states, not of the Secretary General, but this may sound as a justification to brush the thing aside, that we have to understand how we came to the kind of configuration we have now. The configuration of the Security Council was possible in the way it was because we were coming precisely from a world war, and the forces at play were organized on the table, on the chessboard of the international relations in this way. To alter that, you would have to have countries voluntarily accepting that they do not belong, that it's the neighbor who belongs. So,
2: Director General at the International Atomic Energy Agency, Rafael Mariano Grossi.
1: Well, and realistically, as this may sound, the battlefield, in a way, decided certain things. And I'm not saying necessarily this is fair or good. I'm trying to be objective here. So this was, chips were down in this way because of the conflict and how it resulted in what it resulted. Now, and I'm not saying again that reform is not necessary. Reform may be necessary, but let's be conscious of the fact that this would require political consensus where necessarily great nations, and I will not be putting names, just think about continents. And we know the diets that we have or trios that we have of countries with mutually conflicting aspirations and arguably fair cases in terms of their capacity to represent. So being a realist as I am, I have to deal with the Security Council that I have. And, of course, do everything possible to enlighten and to facilitate improvements. But if we just throw our hands up and say, well, you know, with this kind of Security Council, there's nothing that's going to be done because we have the veto, et cetera, et cetera. And this is a perfect segue to the second part of the question, which is the Secretary General. The Secretary General is the instrument that can move things forward. Not alone, not as an Illuminati, because his life or her life would be short as Secretary General, but as someone who can bring parties together. And again, I'm talking from example. I'm not giving you an idea because, you know, I had this idea under the shower last night, and I am telling you this. Obviously, perhaps neither Ukraine nor Russia wanted the IAEA in Zaporizhia. What are you guys going to be doing there? What is your mandate to be there? What are you going to be reporting about? What are the kind of security arrangements that you are going to have? And nobody came to me saying, why don't you do this? Or even more tellingly, requesting me. No one would be doing that. So this example, or let's move away from that. Take another case, which is perhaps less known here in the West or the Western Hemisphere or the Big West in general, which is what was happening between Japan and China about the plans of Japan to release the water that was being used to cool down the stricken reactors in Fukushima into the Pacific Ocean. And so this was almost a casus belli there, not only for China, Indonesia, Singapore, Malaysia, I had them all in my office. Don't you should.

0: prevent this from happening. They're going to destroy the sea. And, you know, this is the narrative that is out there. And so you can say, I'm sorry, guys. You have to get, you know, Japan has the right to do that. It's their country. It's their nuclear power plant. And you have to recognize that. But, of course, that would have led to a very, very serious problem. And it still does. It still does. But then we had an idea, and the idea was that I presented to a great statesman who passed, Abe Shinzo. I told Prime Minister, nobody's going to believe you. I told him, let the IAEA inspect this. Let us check. I believe in your honesty. I believe in the prowess and of the Japanese scientists and the honesty of the Japanese regulator, and I believe you. Problem is that the others won't. So let us do this together. And he said yes. And after that, of course, others were saying, well, you are maybe in cahoots with the Japanese. You are a puppet of the Japanese. So what did I say to them? Well, you give me your experts, and I will make sure that they are part of the experience as well. And so will others that will like to join us. So by now, more than 20 batches of tons of so-called contaminated, which is not water, it's treated water, where you can barely find a milligram of tritium, have been safely released. And so we check the fish, the sediment, the water before, during, and after, as I said. So it's a bit of a techie explanation, but I want to show how it is possible when you have initiative, when you exercise the diplomatic action that is needed. I could cite also cases which didn't work, because I don't have a magic wand. I don't. I wish I could, or I would, but I don't. There were many cases in my sempiternal relation with Iran where we tried things that failed. On occasion, they did work. And on some others, they didn't. On Syria, as I have just explained to you, it did work. So this is, in my opinion, an example or a set of examples that show that the head, Director General, Secretary General, has the possibility, and more than the possibility, the responsibility to do that, to exercise this leadership. It's like in national politics. You have your teams, you have your experts, you have your cabinet, but the leader has to have a vision and has to say, we are going in this direction. And this is what we are trying to do with the necessary, of course, checks and balances.
1: Well, let's talk about leadership, trust, and authority. I think this is a perfect setup because the IAEA has, under your leadership, maintained a significant degree of credibility as an independent technical authority, watchdog, even amid intense geopolitical upheaval. Mm-hmm. In the face of significant challenges, as you yourself have outlined, the agency's managed to preserve authority in no small part because it combines diplomacy with facts verification and technical expertise. I'm wondering if the UN faces a different problem because its authority ultimately depends on states respecting rules that they increasingly seem willing to ignore. So my question is, how can the United Nations reclaim authority for the UN Charter, the timeless value of the UN Charter, as you, I think, so eloquently put it, and the principles that the Charter represents at a time when the international consensus around those principles is under growing pressure? What are the lessons that can be learned from your time at IAEA to build trust and authority in the UN and the UN Charter itself?
0: Well, an easy one again.
1: Of course.
0: Thank you. Thank you for that. Keep them coming. No, I believe that when you take international law, there's a lot of debate about that and how it's been trampled upon and how the principles are being violated.
2: Director General at the International Atomic Energy Agency, Rafael Mariano Grossi.
0: No one, and when we go back in history, that would include this country and other countries that have gone into war, no one would admit that it's violating international law. They will not say, well, we are now going to violate international law or the charter. So there is going to be debate on whether this is happening or this is happening because of a reason that, you know, requires the ultima ratio of international relations, which is the use of force. So this is something that we are seeing, and I don't believe that necessarily puts into question the international order. The problem we have is that we are not acting upon the different problems that we have. If, as I say, we go in a linear analysis of history, we will see that perhaps in history you may find one or two cases. Maybe one was the Korean War in 1953, uniting for consensus, and the other could be 687, Second Iraq War, when there was an alignment between what was considered to be international law, the collective security action, and then implementation of that action. But other than that, and I, you know, there's the Uppsala report that you may have seen about world conflict and the number of wars interstate, within state, and others that we have been seeing, and you will not find in any of those cases alignment between the interpretation of the belligerent and international law. I think this is the international relations as a realist perspective would have to recognize. The international law, you can ask me, why is this there for? It is there for because it's a compass, it's a parameter, it's something that allows us to have accountability on certain problems, which may or may not be exercised, but it is not cancelled because there is war. And as I said, those waging war would challenge maybe the interpretation that they are violating the charter. So the dealing with the world as is, as opposed to the world that we would like to see, is the big challenge, is to fight back frustration in front of what we see. I think that is the most difficult thing.
1: So looking at the world as it is, let's talk a little bit about the United States and its role with the UN. The U.S. is simultaneously one of the most important architects of the international system, mm-hmm. and also one of its most vocal critics. In addition, U.S. reluctance to meet its financial obligations to the U.N. on time and in full has triggered multiple budgetary crises within the organization, mm-hmm. which have been exacerbated by China's laggard payments. So what can and should be done, if anything, to reengage the U.S. and the U.N.? What would your message to Washington be and to other significant contributors about the U.N.'s financial needs and capabilities? And my question, you know, really at the heart of it, I think, is can the U.N. be effective without the United States?
0: No.
1: Short answer.
0: No, and we are seeing that. And perhaps this is why the administration has decided to withhold payments or to delay payments. And at the risk of being a bit provocative, I would say I don't find it illogical that the United States is paying for 22-25% and they do not like the way the institution is, you know, going. They may question it. Of course, assessed contributions are an obligation. There is no doubt about it. This is an obligation, and it should be complied with. There is no doubt about it. But again, this is the real world in which we are living. And I can tell you from the experience of the IEA that I have faced, of course, the IEA is smaller, not so small, but smaller than the UN, and it's only people like you or experts in international relations that in general follow what is happening. But I found myself in situations where assessed contributions and money were used to pressure me, not only from the United States, I must say. No. Other countries as well. So, again, this is the reality. In terms of what can be done, I think there has to be a restoration of trust between not only the United States, but let's say the so-called Geneva Group, the 10 top contributors, whom I would say agree with much of what the United States say in private. They don't say it in public, But I don't see any of them coming and saying, well, don't worry, UN, we will pay for them. So I think that this is why I think we have to recognize that the questioning and doubts about the institution run deeper than it seems.
2: Director General of the International Atomic Energy Agency, Rafael Mariano Grossi.
0: So the ability of the Secretariat and the Secretary General to restore this trust and the necessity to do so is what matters. As someone, you know, I have been in my career jumped from national service to international service several times, which is unusual, but very useful, because I have been ambassador for my country to the organization that I lead and to other organizations as well. And I have been coordinating the Latin American group or the G77. And so I have had firsthand the experience of being back in the room with the delegates when they are addressing budgetary issues related to the UN or to the whichever international organization you may be talking about. I used to work for the OPCW, the Chemical Weapons Organization. I was chief of staff there for many years. So not only the IEA and the IEA in different positions. So I can say that there is a sentiment sometimes, not always justified, there is a sense of entitlement sometimes in some bureaucracies. Not always, but there is a little bit of that. And I think it's very important. One thing I do all the time, and I hope to do it if I come to New York, I do it in Vienna, and it works very, very well. I have quite regularly town halls with all my staff, and they can put any question to me. I also have an open door policy. Anybody can come see me. And there is, and I can tell you that they do. They do. Sometimes they come with crazy things. Absolutely. You don't get me started with that. Sometimes with human dramas. And you know, that's sometimes the most difficult part of any employer, isn't it? When you have to let someone go. It's terrible. There are always children, families, mothers, fathers, people who don't want to go back to their countries because their realities are so. So it's one of the most difficult. It's as difficult as sometimes the political things. But in these meetings, I try to go right into the basic issues that affect this relationship between the staff, the management, and those who pay. And there were many, many instances where one had to explain the sentiments from one to the other. Mm-hmm. So let me give you an example. You know, I like to give examples, otherwise everything is up in the air. One typical example is, do you remember COVID?
1: Yeah.
0: Seems a long time ago, but it was there. And people, many people, especially in international organizations, were talking about the new normal. You remember that there were people saying that we would not work in the office anymore, and not only because of a health situation, but also because we were discovering that it was much more productive and much better to work from the couch, sipping tea or whatever. And I saw deserted buildings where the delegates that pay for that were coming to the meetings to not find anybody in offices. That didn't happen in the IAEA. I said, if you want that, find another DG. We work here. We are an inspectorate. A moment of pandemic is an opportunity for proliferators. We have to be out there. And I had brave inspectors sometimes waiting for 15 days in a hotel room, quarantined before they could conduct an inspection. All of this example is to say that trust is indispensable. Respect for those who are paying for the whole operation, accountability with them, and the possibility to explain when we need their contributions. Why is it we should explain every bit of the business we are conducting, and sometimes it's difficult, and not always we will find understanding. But my impression, circling back to the origin of the question, is that this fundamental trust has been lost, and it has to be restored.
1: So let's talk about that. Let's talk about the role of diplomacy and the future of diplomacy in rebuilding that critical trust. You've operated in some extraordinarily difficult situations, as you've outlined in Ukraine, Iran, and elsewhere. What have those experiences taught you about the potential and the limits of diplomacy? And maybe more importantly, what have they taught you about what diplomacy can accomplish, even when the political environment, as you've outlined for us, seems almost impossible?
0: It is clear to see that most of the international problems, the most serious ones, do not lend themselves to easy solutions through the use of force. And the alternative is diplomacy. So for me, I am as convinced as ever, and even more, than diplomacy is absolutely indispensable. This is an era for diplomacy, because the more fragmentation you have, you are going to be confronted with problems that you have to prevent from getting into war. And this is something that, we might need several hours, but you could go into all the conflicts that we have, Ukraine, Russia, or the Middle East, etc., to see that, sustainable solutions only come through diplomacy. So, I think paradoxical as it may sound, I think we are in an era of an absolute need for diplomacy.
1: We are going to head to questions from the audience in just a moment, but before we do, I'll ask one more question and then we'll open it up to the room. In addition to throwing your hat in the ring for 10th UN Secretary General and as the head and Director General of IAEA, I believe you're also father to 8 children. So you may have some ideas in terms of advice for the next generation. But if you were advising a young diplomat or an international affairs professional entering this field today, what would you tell them to preserve from the old multilateral order? And what would you tell them they need to completely rethink?
3: Justine Sullivan with the Stimson Center questioning Rafael Mariano Grossi.
0: As I said, as a realist, I have a certain, skepticism about, grand new visions. I am I'm a doer. I like to solve problems. Perhaps it's a deficit that I may have. But if you are in international relations, first of all, you have to decide whether you want to be a practitioner or you want to be a scholar. And those things are, in my opinion, mutually reinforcing and very important. This is why I like to come to places like Stimson or Tony Blair or Brookings. And these places, for me, are incredibly enriching because we need those who are in the trenches. We need the distance. We need the perspective of those who are studying problems without the responsibility of solving them, but with the ability to think with imagination about things that can happen. So as I said, I believe that, and we see this, we see a great interest in international relations in young generations. And why is that? Because we see war, we see conflict, we see all these things, and this must be intriguing for the young people. And this is something I've discussed many times with my 8 children. They are not children anymore. They are young adults, all of them. Yeah, they are always babies for us, but not anymore in reality. I see this enormous interest. What I think the problem is despair or indifference. That is a big problem. That was not part of your question. When you say, what would you preserve, what would you change, I remember that question that you had in terms of the answer I provided in terms of the adjustments that you have to have in terms of the implementation. I think that is the key, not the redefinition of the responsibility to protect or the developmental fundamental issues or peace and security matters. It is how you decline that into the realities of the day, the implementation part.
1: Okay. Well, I know there are going to be a few questions. Of course there are. We will take three questions and then do some answers. I'll also pull in a question from online. Right here, please. Yes, a microphone is coming. Just hold for one moment. So we'll take three questions and then we'll answer.
4: Thank you so much. Great pleasure to be here. Thank you for your excellent comments. You mentioned that the UN has not shown up, and there's many different ways the UN can show up. In the past, there was a trend in which the Secretary General was the go-to institute when it came to mediation and diplomacy. He wasn't waiting for being asked to mediate, but took the initiative himself. Those days are gone. We are now in a situation in which almost no expectation exists for the Secretary General. Some of the examples you gave leave the impression, I want to see if I'm correct in my impression, that your vision is to restore the old role of the Secretary General as a very active mediator. And the examples you gave about China and Japan are very interesting. But if my impression is correct, I would like to know how you envision actualizing this, mindful of the fact that you will have to deal with five permanent members who may have a preference for a much more timid, if not passive, Secretary General.
1: Excellent. Here, Laura. Right in the middle, yeah.
5: Thanks so much for doing this. I wanted to ask about the late February meeting in Geneva that I believe you attended with the United States and Iran a couple days before the U.S. and Israel started bombing Iran. Do you think there was a diplomatic opportunity there that could have been followed up on in terms of Iran's proposal that was lost because of the conflict? And have you, because you seek the support of the United States and other world powers in your candidacy for the Secretary Generalship of the UN, have you pulled punches more than you might have at other times in terms of calling out when you thought the U.S. might be getting it wrong on something like that?
1: Thank you. And right here, please. Thank you.
6: U.S. nuclear, Michael Gordon, Wall Street Journal. The U.S. nuclear cooperation agreement with Saudi Arabia, yeah, as is well known, does not include a commitment to the additional protocol. Mm-hmm. What are the implications of this omission as a precedent for future nuclear cooperation agreements in the Middle East and elsewhere? How can it be dealt with practically? And what will be the IAEA role if this agreement takes effect? What will the IAEA do and what won't it do?
0: All right. Please. We take these three.
1: Yes, well, please.
0: Thank you. Excellent questions. People say that, and people say that to me a lot, because I'm known to be an active person, and some trying to advise me, they say perhaps you should be a little less active, they like you more. I don't believe in that, and if anything, if we look at the record, and we have a few years, having let's put it elegantly, having less action has been very costly and problematic for the P5. So it is not true that having a malleable or absent Secretary General is going to result in a situation which will be better for the powers that be. We should do an analysis of past record, but we've seen in Utant, we've seen in Coffee, we've seen examples where not always successful, but and on occasion, yes, Javier Pérez de Cuéllar, people who were, involved, and like Pérez de Cuéllar in the case of Afghanistan through Diego Cordovez and Salvador and Utant as well. There is interesting work on Utant Min, the book, I'm sure you read it, which is very, very interesting, The Peacemaker. So I think that this idea of the malleable, absent or distracted Secretary General in the end is not functional even for the great powers that be, because at the end of the day there's a moment where to extricate yourself out of certain conflicts, the UN might be the way to be. Might be the place that is going to give you either an elegant way out, you know that in international relations face-saving is very important for some leaders after they took certain decisions, but that happens. So that is my conviction, that and the fact that is so much interest. If you look at the UN Secretary General races in the past, there was not so much interest in it. And why is this? Because people believe that the institution is a very key moment. I mean, are we going to do something about the UN, or are we simply giving up on it? And I believe, and I have been saying, and I say it when I try to convince leaders to support me, that this election is perhaps, in my opinion, if not the most, perhaps one of the most consequential elections of a Secretary General. That is my opinion. On February, Madame, you were asking about the negotiations I was taking part of, and we all remember, and if you ask the question, I'm sure it's because of that, there were indications or statements to the effect that there was an agreement on the table, and the agreement was there was a big opportunity. You know, every time there is a negotiation, there is an opportunity. First, if it's a good negotiation. There are ideas, there are possibilities, there are options, option one, option two, option three. So the opportunity was there. I wouldn't say there was an agreement. So I think one has to be honest. There were many interesting things on the table, and mind you, they are still there. They are still there, because the issues around the Iran nuclear program were very well identified at that time, and they are still the same, with the difference that patience is being degraded, trust, of course, is disappearing, things, you know, problems do not resolve by themselves, and this is regrettable. Finally, on the Saudi U.S. Saudi agreement. Yes, it is true that the agreement, the 1-2-3, but also the bilateral agreement that should result out of that and should be coming to the IAEA for verification implementation does not include that. But here again is where I would contend that it is important. Flexibility and creativeness are important. We have been, of course, interacting with both. And it's not our agreement, it's their agreement. But what is important for me is that I will have the capacity to do what I need to do in the country to verify that there is no diversion of nuclear material or no undeclared activity. True, you can always have more, and the AP, of course, is the maximum expression, diplomatically speaking, of a safeguards inspection agreement. But the question here in front of us is, when you have two countries that are intent of having an agreement in this area, and there is a problem around an instrument, which is the AP, then the important thing is not to ignore it, is to find practical ways to address the problems that need to be addressed. This may sound a bit opaque, and I'm sorry, because there's no agreement yet. The agreement will be coming to us. But what I can assure you, and this is something that I was saying side by side with Secretary Wright today at a press conference, that the IAEA will never allow or endorse an agreement that does not provide us with the ability to inspect what needs to be inspected. And I believe this is going to be the case with this agreement. There are always better agreements, but I think it is important to have a realistic one, one that will not leave anything that must be inspected uninspected.
1: I'm going to take a question from the online audience. So we have a lot of questions, but this one is from Pablo Angulo Trocones at the UN Foundation, and I worked at the UN Foundation for 5 years, so I'm throwing it
0: all
1: to
0: right.
1: you, Pablo.
0: You know him?
1: No, I don't, but it's a great question, and actually okay. It speaks, I think, both to this question of pragmatism, creativity, but also anticipating the problems of tomorrow.
0: Mm-hmm.
1: It's on AI governance. Mm-hmm. OpenAI has called for an IAEA-style organization on AI governance, Pablo says. It sounds like you've been clear this is not the right model to follow for AI. Can you expand on why you think that?
0: Yeah.
1: And as Secretary General, what role do you think the UN should play on AI governance?
0: All right. Yes, fascinating question. Of course, artificial intelligence is everywhere. We need to deal with it. Flattering as it might be, this idea of IEA for AI, I said in public no. And when I said no, and those who are familiar with the work of the IEA or the nature of nuclear activities, is simply because the algorithmic reality is completely different from material balance. All right? Although in nuclear we do have lots of things that are intangible in terms of knowledge, in terms of behavior, in terms of things that are forbidden or not, at the end of the day, you inspect fissionable material, you inspect certain activities, they are measurable, and this provides you with an objective, predictable, discrete area, like we were saying about Saudi now, what is going to happen in this place, in that place, or in this place. When it comes to the modeling, algorithms, etc., it is very difficult to get hold of this reality in a way that will give you real verification, not the illusion of verification, which is the great danger. Because we can always think about international organizations and secretariats and inspectorates that will look different. You know, maybe we can talk about that later. But this is why I said, maybe to the dismay of those who thought that the IEA would create yet another department with on AI with more posts and etc. I said no because of this reason. In terms of how we deal it in the real world, then here it's interesting because we see expressions of national power being channeled through the AI thing. We saw the establishment of WIPO, I think it's called, the World Association or Organization on Artificial Intelligence in China just a few weeks ago, with 40 countries participating, some as observers. And we have seen different models of international association here in the United States and in other parts. And we have seen efforts from the UN Secretariat, initially from the perspective of a group of experts that were trying to come together with some alternatives. In my opinion, AI and multilateral or multinational monitoring requires a new model, which is a model based on cooperation. Top-down, normative, safeguards-style models will not work, simply because you will get an illusion of verification. You will not get real verification. There will always be ways, and those who are experts in this matter will explain it better than me, there will always be a way to circumvent. And this is something that we should avoid at all costs. So what we need is to have a model of cooperation, information sharing, behavioral recommendations, and many things where you can still find common ground. There are interesting experiments on this, on autonomous weapons, that you may be familiar with. And there are other cases where even the AI industry is sending warning signs themselves of certain things that may happen. So I believe that when it comes to this, we need to tackle the issue in a different way.
1: Well, we're short on time, so I'm going to take my opportunity as moderator to ask one last question. We started in the past, 1945. We may as well end in the future. So let me end by asking you to look 5 or 10 years into the future. If elected as UN Secretary General, at the end of your first term, what would you want governments and people around the world to say that the UN does better than it does today? What would a successful revival of multilateralism actually look like? And what would be different in the lives of countries and people to convince you that we had genuinely turned a corner?
0: Well, I think, you know, that could, you know, it's an invitation to a grandiose answer. I would content myself by saying that if people could say this place is in a better shape than 5 years ago, I would be very happy.
1: Simple, elegant, pragmatic. Sounds just like you. Director General, thank you for sharing your time, your candor, and your vision with us today. Thank you to our partners at the Tony Blair Institute for helping us make this conversation possible, and to all of you, those of you joining us here in person and online, for being part of it. Conversations like this one remind us that the future of multilateralism will depend not only on institutions and governments, but on the people and organizations willing to invest in the ideas, dialogue, and independent expertise needed to strengthen them. We are grateful for your relentless commitment and your continued support. 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
0: Thank you very much.
7: Thank you.
2: A discussion on nuclear oversight, UN reform, and multilateralism with Director General of the International Atomic Energy Agency, Rafael Mariano Grossi. This event was co-hosted by the Stimson Center and the Tony Blair Institute for Global Change and moderated by the Stimson Center's Vice President for Communications and External Affairs, Justine Sullivan.
8: Now to Massachusetts Attorney General Andrea Campbell. She's talking to reporters about a multi-state settlement against Meta, parent company of Facebook, over alleged harms to young people.
9: Good afternoon, everyone. Thank you all for being here, and of course, thank you for joining us today. I'm delighted not only to have my team here with me, along with Leader Paish, and Deb, of course, and many other advocates who have been pushing for accountability and responsible technology for some time. So just thank you to each and every one of you. I am eternally grateful. Today we are here to announce an incredible landmark settlement with Meta, one that will require meaningful changes to the way its platforms operate for our young people and provide at least $366 million to Massachusetts. I want to start with why we brought this case here in the first place. As a mom of two beautiful boys who are running around this office today, and as Attorney General, I know that technology can be an incredibly powerful tool for our young people. It can connect them, educate them, and give them opportunities they might not otherwise have. But we also know that excessive use of social media can have real consequences on our young people's well-being. It has directly contributed to our growing youth mental health crisis, increased anxiety and depression, cyberbullying, disrupted sleep, and so much more. And what we allege in our lawsuit was that Meta knew about these risks and still designed its products to keep young people on Instagram for a long period of time and prioritize growth and revenue over their well-being. That was not a choice we were willing to accept here in Massachusetts. So we took action. Let me take you all behind the scenes so you understand just how we got here today. Starting in 2021, this office led a bipartisan nationwide investigation into Instagram's impact on young people. In 2023, we sued Meta and Instagram, alleging that the company violated state consumer protection law and caused a public nuisance by designing its platforms in ways that were harmful and addictive to our young people. Massachusetts was among the first states to bring its own state court case against Meta. Earlier this year, we achieved a critical legal victory. The Massachusetts Supreme Judicial Court made clear that Section 230 of the Communications Decency Act does not give social media companies a free pass when states are challenging the way those companies design and operate their own products. And when META sought to take that fight to the U.S. Supreme Court, Massachusetts stood its ground. That groundbreaking ruling allowed our case to move forward, and Massachusetts' leadership helped create the leverage needed to pave the way for today's agreement. Getting here took years of work, and Massachusetts has been a leader every step of the way. We helped bring states across the country together. We built consensus around what accountability should look like. And, of course, we got to this agreement today. So what does the agreement achieve? First and most importantly, this means relief for kids and parents today. META will implement an age assurance framework designed to accurately identify users under 13 and teen users between 13 and 18 years old. The framework will protect young people's privacy. It will not require young people to provide government ID or other sensitive information to verify their age. Instead, it will, for example, look for information that users share with META when they use Instagram or Facebook. Children under 13 will not be permitted to use Instagram or Facebook. And teenagers between 13 and 18 will receive a series of important protections. Their account under 13 will not be permitted to use Instagram or Facebook. And teenagers between 13 and 18 will receive a series of important protections. Their account. This means relief for kids and parents today. META will implement an age assurance framework designed to accurately identify users under 13 and teen users between 13 and 18 years old. The framework will protect young people's privacy. It will not require young people to provide government ID or other sensitive information to verify their age. Instead, it will, for example, look for information that users share with META when they use Instagram or Facebook. Children under 13 will not be permitted to use Instagram or Facebook. And teenagers between 13 and 18 will receive a series of important protections. Their account. It will not require young people to provide government ID or other sensitive information to verify their age. Instead, it will, for example, look for information that users share with META when they use Instagram or Facebook. Children under 13 will not be permitted to use Instagram or Facebook. And teenagers between 13 and 18 will receive a series of important protections. Their accounts online. Second, the agreement delivers significant resources to Massachusetts. We estimate that the Commonwealth will receive at least $366 billion. I wish. I didn't want to say that. We estimate that the Commonwealth will receive at least $366 million and possibly over a half a billion dollars going forward. Those resources will help address the consequences of social media use for young people here in Massachusetts. This is also one of the largest settlements ever secured by this office against a single company.
8: Massachusetts Attorney General Andrea Campbell.
9: The size of the settlement is not what matters most to me or this team. What matters is that this agreement changes what young people will experience when they open their apps. And I want to be clear that today is not the end of this work. It's just the beginning. META is not the only technology company whose products raise serious concerns for young people. Our office has ongoing, of course, a lawsuit against TikTok. We sued TikTok over allegations that it designed its platforms to addict young users and exploit their vulnerabilities. We're working with the legislature, which is also really important, on efforts to strengthen protections for young people online, including establishing bell-to-bell phone-free schools. We need the legislature to act and to pass this law. Our kids deserve classrooms where they can learn, focus, and connect with one another without the constant distraction and pressure of a smartphone, and we need industry-wide standards and protections and accountability, not just for META, but for every social media platform. We are investing directly in Massachusetts schools as well through our $500,000 phone-free schools support grant. And we've created resources for parents because parents should not have to navigate this alone. I also want to take a moment to acknowledge Deb Schmill, founder of the Becker Schmill Foundation. and Distraction-Free Schools Policy Project. Deb is a survivor parent. She's a badass. A tireless advocate for this work. Her advocacy honors the memory of her daughter, Becca, who was lost far too early as a result of social media. We are grateful for her leadership and for everything she has done to make our schools more focused places for our young people. Parents should not have to become the experts just to protect their kids. Schools should not have to fight big tech alone. And young people should not have to bear the burden of fixing products that were designed to capture their attention and oftentimes exploit them. Meta and other technology companies have continued to argue that the First Amendment limits our ability to hold them accountable. With our work on this case and today's settlement, we have shown them they are wrong. The First Amendment is fundamental, but it does not give companies a free pass to design products in a way that will harm our children and then evade accountability by invoking free speech. And we will keep fighting that fight wherever it may arise. The companies that build these products have a responsibility too. That is the message behind this settlement. As Attorney General, I will continue to use every tool in our office to hold companies accountable when they cross the line. And as a mom, I will keep asking the basic questions. Is the technology our children are using, is it helping them, serving them, or exploiting them? I want to thank also the bipartisan coalition of AGs across the country who joined today's settlement, and of course, the extraordinary team that I get to work with every single day here at the AGO, some of whom are standing behind me and worked long hours on this case. Today is an important step forward, not just for our kids, but the future of kids all across the Commonwealth in this country, and it is only the first step. I'm happy to take questions that are on topic related to the settlement. And again, I want to thank my team, the advocates, those in the legislature who are also working incredibly hard on these matters.
7: Madam AG, can you explain how the AG...
9: I'm letting Sydney... Okay, thank you. I got in trouble once. Go ahead.
7: Can you please explain how the age verification will work? It's not going to be a government ID needed. And will it be more effective than Australia, which instituted a social media ban for teens, but still finds that 80% of kids are getting around it and getting on social media?
9: I'll take your latter point first. I hope so. I mean, we worked hard to put in these protections with the hopes that they would have an actual effect. And the beautiful thing about it is we will bring in someone who is an independent auditor to hold Meta accountable to these protections and also stay engaged with them to make sure they're having the impact we intend. And the goal of not using state information or certain types of information from the user was to not violate our privacy laws, and working with many advocates in this vein. Meta collects a lot of information from the user themselves. Oftentimes that is not available to us, but it is available to them. And so our hope is they would use that information to do age verification in a more meaningful way.
7: What kind of information?

0: by peace. This is a currency issue because the United States has the global currency and it's worth more than everybody else. So thereby, you guys can't solve the problem. They have to solve the currency problem. It's like going to North Carolina. We have the same currency, but so manufacturing can move to North Carolina because some places are inefficient within one state to another, but they don't have this currency problem. See, you guys will never solve it unless the currency is solved. You can't have currencies all over the world. One is worth nothing, and the other one is worth, a lot of money.
1: Okay, Gus. Sure it's a manufacturing question, but...
2: Surprisingly, it is. Okay. And I do think that currency manipulation is a big cause of these imbalances that has to get dealt with. Now, with respect to Canada, their currency has gone down because of this trade conflict, okay? It's not like a systemic thing. But with China, for instance, there have been active efforts over the decades to keep the value of the Chinese currency low in order for them to gain a trade advantage. It makes their goods cheaper to send overseas. And I'm going to say I wish the Trump administration did more on currency, particularly with respect to China. I think it's necessary to have a better relationship moving forward. So hopefully Trump will raise that with Xi when they meet in September. And I completely agree that a lot more focus needs to happen on that. There used to be in the aughts, a lot of focus on China's currency. And then there wasn't as much manipulation by China, but it started again, and it's a real problem.
1: Marion, Athens, Georgia, line for Democrats. Go ahead, Marion.
3: Hi, good morning. I'm so glad I got to speak. I think the problem with manufacturing is the wage disparity. We don't have manufacturing because all the CEOs make all the money and there's never enough money to pay the employees a decent wage. So therefore, you have to have welfare and Medicaid, when in actuality, what they really need is a good wage so they can make a decent living. This is just like a merry-go-round going round and round. Sorry, guys, but manufacturing, give people a decent wage and half of our problems would go away.
2: Yeah, I think there has been an imbalance between kind of labor and capital that's been well documented, that has expanded over the last couple of decades. I do think, manufacturing is an industry where you can still find good wages in the United States, and particularly for the majority of Americans who won't have a four-year college degree, it's a ladder to the middle class. Now, this is the part where I'm going to agree with the caller that I think the profit motive, particularly for publicly traded companies, works actively against keeping production in the United States because they're going to always want to find the lowest cost area. Tariffs are designed to level that playing field a little bit. There's other mechanisms to try to make manufacturing more attractive in the United States. But that is one of the ongoing challenges, is that shareholders don't care where those jobs are as long as they're getting the returns, and that obviously helps the CEOs as well. But it's got to be, I'm fortunate to work with companies that see the value in keeping production in the United States. They have not outsourced. They have kept production in the United States, and they face some tough times because of that. And they need to feel like the government has their back and is also penalizing their competitors overseas who are cheating.
1: One more call for you. This is John Michelle in Hartford, Connecticut, independent.
4: Yes. My question is, we subsidize some of the biggest companies in America, and they keep their wages low benefits. When an executive make a mistake, he still gets his bonus. And the problem started back in Reagan when he gave those big corporations tax cut to send jobs overseas. And then now Trump wanted to bring those jobs back, but America economy is squeezing those small countries who that we trade with them. some countries can't even, they got a barrier where we can't even buy things from the Caribbean. I'm from I'm an immigrant. And America just put a embargo on Haiti about certain products that we can't even sell. How we can balance that? Then you talking about Canada and that tariff. It don't benefit nobody.
1: Scott.
2: Yeah, I want to say that, you know, the decline in manufacturing in the United States goes back basically to 1979, where we hit peak manufacturing employment at about 19 million people. We're above 12 million right now, but we've lost 7 million manufacturing jobs over that period. And part of the reason was this philosophy that if you can maximize profits by sending those jobs abroad, that's the thing you want to do. There's been a rethinking of that. We haven't done a real free trade agreement in the United States for a long time. Instead, we focused more on tariffs and structured agreements that are designed to bring production to the United States. I don't see whoever's the next president kind of changing that necessarily. I think that a lot of these tariffs are going to be stickier than some people may believe. But I do think that in part because we might have hit rock bottom and experienced shortages during the pandemic or supply chain crises, or realized that if China is able to strangle critical minerals or other types of capabilities, that we're going to be exceptionally vulnerable as a country. And so I think it did take that shock to kind of wake us up. But I think that we have awoken. We're trying to find our way forward now. But we're also, as I mentioned, you know, it took, you know, that's almost 40 years of manufacturing job decline. It's not gonna snap your fingers and get it back. It's gonna be slow and steady, we're not gonna recover all of those jobs in part because we automate more, we're more efficient, we're more productive. But I do see a future where we have more of those opportunities in the United States for young men and women who want to enter them.
1: That's Scott Paul. He's president of the Alliance for American Manufacturing. You can find them at AmericanManufacturing.org. Thanks so much for joining us.
2: Thank you, Mimi.
1: Later in the program, tomorrow marks the anniversary of the March on Washington, and joining us to discuss its continued importance is Pro-Human Foundation's Daryl Davis. But first, after the break, it's open forum. Start calling in now. Republicans are on 202-748-8001. It's 202-748-8000 if you're a Democrat, and 202-748-8002 for independents. We'll be right back.
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7: 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Today, we'll air some of this year's most watched, most talked about, and most memorable C-SPAN programming that captured public attention. And on Friday, Supreme Court justices discussing their lives, the Constitution, the court, and what it means to serve on the nation's highest court. 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Washington Journal continues.
1: Welcome back to Washington Journal. It is open forum, and we're going to go straight to the calls. Ken in Texas, line for Republicans. Good morning.
9: Good morning.
10: Good morning.
1: Morning.
10: I'd like to talk about the aluminum. We had a aluminum plant here in Corpus Christi, Texas, that was producing aluminum, and it was closed down in the 90s. I think Bill Clinton did that. We also built oil platforms. They had a project called Bull Eagle. And what happened to all that? I think that happened with NAFTA. And Ross Perot was right. Thank you.
1: Here is Juanita in Cincinnati, Ohio, line for Democrats. Go ahead, Juanita.
11: Good morning, Mimi. How are you doing?
1: Good, thanks.
11: Good. There are 3 points I want to make this morning. I just turned 75 a couple weeks ago. And the first point is, like the young man said who just got up from the manufacturers, this started around 1979, 1980. The American getting rid of its manufacturing. And I remember George Bush Sr. calling it voodoo economics. And he warned that by Republicans pushing, or by the country pushing, for looking for the lowest manufacturers, that we would be at the end of the manufacturing bottom. It took 40 years for us to get here, but that's what happened. That's number one. Number two, I have a late sister who went to school in Cleveland, and we could see the, the commerce between the countries, and it was seamless, and it was beautiful. But thirdly, something you never hear, Mr. Shriver, his minions saying that Canada should be our 51st state. I have news for MAGA. 50,000 Canadians did fight in the Civil War, and they did fight for the Union, and they did fight for the sovereignty of the United States and the abolition of slavery. So we got to treat Canada a heck of a lot nicer. They're good people. Thank you.
1: Here's Omar in San Diego, California, independent. Good morning.
12: Good morning. Yes, just wanted, I didn't catch the entire broadcast from your previous guest, so I apologize if I repeat myself what he already covered, but it was early on with U.S. and Bethlehem Steel when the steel industry left the U.S. and also the automotive industry. And during the 70s, as far as the automotive industry, was the worst time for automotive manufacturing, in which Toyota, Honda, and the Japanese started importing cars. Plus, the labor shortage is started when a lot of young people were not going into the trades anymore, and electronics was taking over. So it was a number of factors. But the CEOs of those companies, of course, not because they made a lot of money, a lot of them with the politics as well, they wanted to make more money. And, of course, I get it, you know. And that's all I wanted to say, and I'll take comments off the air. Thank you.
1: All right, Omar. And it is open forum. Let's talk to Robert, Bronx, New York, Democrat. What's on your mind, Robert?
9: Good morning. Well, let me see. I'm asking Republicans, vote Democrat this voting cycle so that we can get these people that's in office, these Republicans that's in office that rubber stamped everything that Donald Trump wanted. And this man is only talking about his ballroom. He's talking about tearing down the Kennedy Center if he doesn't get his way. He's in a war that we just shouldn't be in. And I'm just asking, get vote Democrat this time so we can get an even party where the party can get back to compromising with each other instead of just being a rubber stamp for the president of the United States. That's my view today.
1: And here is David in French Lick, Indiana, Republican. Hi, David.
13: Yes, good morning. I'm just making a comment on the trade tariffs and the what Canada and Mexico are doing. If you manufacture something in Canada or Mexico or the United States, there's a zero tariff. What Mexico and Canada are doing are importing goods from other countries, landing them in Mexico or Canada, and getting away with paying zero tariffs on it. I don't know if I missed a segment you were showing Mr. Navarro. Mr. Navarro is a very intelligent man. I mean, people question it, you know. But that's one of the problems that's going on that he mentioned in his interview with John yesterday. So that would be I know your program, so you can't really, you know, flip something up on it like that. But that's what's really going on that's hurting us. They're just backdooring us on the tariff. So I just wanted to mention that. Thank you very much.
1: All right, David. Let's talk to Kimberly next in Cincinnati, Ohio, Independent Line. Go ahead, Kimberly.
14: Hi, good morning. I just wanted to say thank you to Scott Paul for all that he does for us small batch apparel manufacturers in this country. I know apparel manufacturing may not be a matter of security with steel, pharmaceutical, and semiconductors, but in 1960s, 95% of what Americans were wearing was made in America. And as a small batch manufacturing designer, I just would like to ask Americans to really start reading labels, because that will help those of us that are trying to bring apparel manufacturing back. And it is an important part, even though it's not discussed, and we are certainly not subsidized like the bigger steel companies, pharmaceutical and semiconductors, that are trying to reshore their manufacturing. I would just love for every administration to take a look at those of us that are trying to focus on apparel manufacturing and bringing that back. So thank you so much.
1: And we had a call ask about DOGE and Social Security numbers. And I promised I'd look into that. Our producer had sent me this. So this is from March of 2026, March of this year. And this is Congressman John Larson's website. He's a House member. And he posted this. It says the government is investigating new claims that DOGE misused Social Security data. This is from NPR. It says an internal government watchdog and members of Congress are separately investigating new allegations that a Department of Government Efficiency staffer potentially misused sensitive Social Security data. The Social Security Administration's Inspector General notified the leaders of several

0: again, that's 2026, that it is reviewing an anonymous complaint on matters relating to the potential misuse of SSA data by a former DOGE employee, among other allegations, and it goes on from there. There's also information here on the whistleblower's allegations reported by the Washington Post. So if you're interested in finding out more about that, you can find it there. This is Margot in Highland, Indiana, Democrat. Good morning.
1: Good morning, everyone. My comment this morning is to my fellow Republicans. I'd like to ask them this question. Has this experiment that has been imposed on them for the last year or so that was supposed to cause for the uncomfortability and demise of the Democrats to be affected by, but instead the backfire has fallen on them? So I'd like to know, have they come to any kind of resolution to understand that he wasn't for them? He was just using them to get to us, which it got to everybody. And going back to reflecting on the election, if it turned the other way, with Kamala Harris, everyone would have been okay. With him, no one is okay. Thanks. Have a good day, everyone.
0: And it is White House spokeswoman's Caroline Leavitt's last day on the job. And just a few minutes ago, she did speak to reporters. Here's what she said. That doesn't look like it's coming through. So we'll go to Arthur in Washington, D.C., Independent Line. Good morning.
2: Good morning. I'm grateful for the opportunity to restore faith in our voting rights and our people can finally have faith and confidence that their voice and their vote does matter. I'm very grateful to be an American citizen and have the right to vote and contribute.
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2: To the society that we've created. And I really appreciate you being a loud voice for what's going on here. Thank you.
0: And John is in Maryland, line for Republicans. Good morning.
4: Hey, how are you? Can you hear me well?
0: Yes, go right ahead.
4: All right. So I just want to talk about the manufacturing topic that's come up. I think a couple of your guests hit the nail on the head, but I think it goes back a little bit farther. I think we're having such an issue with manufacturing in the states because we kind of our wages worked out of that. And unfortunately, in our current system, CEOs around America, whether you're manufacturing steel, aluminum, or you were manufacturing shoes, it's all been outsourced overseas. The days of American manufacturing where they're going to pay a fair wage to American workers, let's say minimum wage, $20, $30 an hour, to manufacture shoes that are sold at $100, $120 an hour, well, there's too much of a profit margin loss for them there. When they can pay a worker and let's say a developing nation like Bangladesh, $2.50 an hour, and they can make that same good for $6, and they sell it here for $120 to $130 now. The margins are far greater to that. So that when, you know, unfortunately, I think we've had a lot of CEOs and a lot of corporations run a little bit rampant without regulation, and because of that, it's hurt the American worker in the long term. We no longer will have those type of manufacturing jobs until we address the profit margin gouging and gap issue, I feel, with our goods. Secondly, when it comes to the upcoming election, I think you guys have had a couple guests call in and offer up some names for the best viable ticket to win. I don't think AOC would be a viable ticket for the Dems if they want to win. I think, again, probably another great talking point, good buzz, but not the candidate that's going to win. I think a candidate that could do formidable in this upcoming election would be somewhere in the middle. If you put a ticket together with Joe Kent and Thomas Massey, I'd like to hear what other callers have to think, but I would think that would be a pretty powerful ticket that would speak to a lot of Americans who are feeling economic duress and
0: Wait,
4: still want truth.
0: Joe Kent and Thomas Joe. Massey on the Democratic side?
4: No, not on the Democratic side. I think as a challenger from an independent side.
0: Oh, as an independent. Okay.
4: I know they've run on Republican tenets, but I think the Republican Party is fed up. Most Republicans are fed up

0: lack there of transparency on things like the Epstein files, and we're just hurting really economically, and we want to see change. And those guys seem to be the ones leading the charge there. But, you know, that's how a lot of folks in middle America and the South, and even south of that Mason-Dixon line on the northeast coast.
1: All right, John. And here is outgoing White House Press Secretary Caroline Leavitt from a few minutes ago.
2: Hi.
3: Good morning, Caroline.
2: How are you?
3: Happy last day.
2: Thanks. Very bittersweet. I'll miss you guys. I know that's probably not something anyone would expect me to say, but obviously it's been great working with all of you. And I think people don't realize about this job, the briefings and what I just did on TV is 10%. 90% of it is taking all of your calls at 5 in the morning and 11 p.m. at night, and I won't really miss that, but I will miss working with you guys every day. So thanks for being colleagues, and I know the president will continue to take your calls and provide you with statements every day until he assumes a replacement for the role. So just thanks for being partners here at the White House, and good luck.
3: Caroline, do you have any advice for the next White House press secretary?
2: I will give my advice to whomever assumes the job. You know, I think it's most important in this job to understand that President Trump is his own best spokesperson. And we joke, Stephen Chung and me, that he is the true communications director and press secretary here at the White House. And just understanding that, knowing that, and believing in the mission. I mean, I think you guys can all see, I believe so much in my heart about what this president is doing every day, the policies he's enacting. It's been an honor to speak on behalf of him and to understand his thinking and to relay it to all of you, but also to the country over the past 20 months and then again before that on the campaign. And I'll still be around. I'm going to just go to the other side so I can spend some more time with my kids. But, again, thanks for everything. Gabe?
3: Hi, Caroline. You mentioned, well, you'll be working with MAGA, and yesterday the president, he amplified a post on social media that said, I don't think the GOP fully grasped how badly they're effing up right now. He has previously said that some voters don't seem to like Republicans, but they do still like him. But at this point, is the president washing his hands of Republicans if it's before the November?
2: The president is wholeheartedly committed to helping Republicans across the board retain the majority. And I think voters across the country will be presented with a contrast between everything this president and Republicans have done. Largest middle class tax cuts in history, no tax on tips, overtime, Social Security for our seniors. Democrats in this town want to talk a lot about affordability, but they voted against the largest tax cuts in American history. They voted against putting more money in people's pockets. So, you know, president's going to Texas tonight. He'll engage in a fundraiser to keep loading up Republicans' coffers. There's obviously a huge cash advantage on the president's side, and he'll continue to go across the country, meet with everyday Americans, and push his message until the very last day. President Trump, there's no harder worker or greater fighter in politics than him, so you'll continue to see him stay out there. I do have a meeting in the chief of staff's office that I'm going to get to, so I'm not late for my last meeting, but thanks, guys, and I'll see you all soon. Take care. Thank you.
1: And you might have also seen the news of that flash flood in Nepal and Tibet. This is Reuters with the headline, Nepal flash flood, more than 1,000 missing, including tourists, as death toll rises after glacier collapse. That's at Reuters. We're in open forum. We're talking to Mickey in Vineland, New Jersey, Independent Line.
4: I like to say this. Our government has forced our businesses out of the United States. They have sold out our ideas, our technologies, and will never be competitive unless you make the foreign businesses pay the same taxes, fines, fees, permits, minimum wage. You can never be competitive unless they have to pay the same thing that our businesses do to stay in business. So the government needs to stop charging all these fees and regulations unless they're going to make foreign companies do the same thing. Thank you.
1: Here's Janet in Camden, South Carolina, Democrat. Go ahead, Janet.
5: Yes, Mimi, there on your last segment, there was a caller that asked your guest, why is Trump doing what he's doing with the tariffs. But for some reason, everybody keep asking, why is he doing this? But you have to remember, he got rid of DEI employees. He got rid of DEI. So now what's left? WEI. And you know what WEI is? That acronym? White Entitlement and Incompetent. So far, that is all he has left around him. The country, people keep saying the country is falling. The country has already fallen. And if we can see it, we would stop asking, why? Why is he doing that? Because he's standing in the middle of the floor like a petulant child, and he's tearing down everything he thinks he can get his hands on.
1: Let's talk to Mark next, Westwood, New Jersey, Independent Line. Good morning, Mark.
6: Good morning. Thank you for C-SPAN. Since it's an open forum, I'm going to bring up the most important issue that we have as human beings, animals, plants, etc. It's climate change. You just talked about Nepal. A glacier collapsed. 1,000 people are missing. A lot of people are dead. That's just climate change doing what it's doing, melting the glaciers because we've heated up the planet with fossil fuels. And now Americans elected a climate change denier. I mean, this is just unbelievable. You know, 90-something percent of scientists agree that the Earth is warming and we have to stop burning fossil fuels. But this president has gone backwards. He's allowing people to drill in our protected federal lands. He's just doing anything he can to stop solar and wind and the things that will help us transition to a clean world. So I really think Trump is the worst president, probably the worst leader that ever existed, because he is bringing on the collapse of the environment.
1: And here's Debbie calling us from Philadelphia on the line for Democrats.
7: Thank you. I just wanted to alert folks to the interview that you had with the gentleman representing manufacturing. Never did he say immigrants. Remember, immigrants taking the jobs, immigrants are the reason why. Never said the immigrants were the problem. That's all.
1: All right. And a couple of items for your schedule as we continue this open forum. And first is at 10 a.m. Eastern this morning, so right after this program, but over on C-SPAN 3, is the UN Security Council meeting for a briefing on the political and humanitarian situation in Syria. And then at 2:15 this afternoon, Eastern Time, House Speaker Mike Johnson will be campaigning in Texas for Judge Tano Tiarina, who is running for Texas' 28th House District. That seat is currently held by 11-term Democratic Congressman Henry Cuellar. That's on C-SPAN. And then at 6:30 p.m. this evening, Campaign 2026 coverage takes us to New Hampshire, where Republican U.S. Senate candidate Scott Brown and Republican candidate for the U.S. House Holly Novoletsky speak with local veterans about the needs of service members and their families. That's from Londonderry, New Hampshire, 6:30 p.m. live on C-SPAN. If you can't get to your phone, if you can't get to your TV, you can watch on your phone at our app C-SPAN Now or on your computer at cspan.org. And Mike Ashburn, Virginia, Independent Line. Hi, Mike.
8: good morning, Mimi. This message is pretty much for the Democratic strategists. How can you not be a Republican that support a pedophile? And I'm just wondering, if they cannot beat and explain to the public, Democrat, Republican, and Independent, that this person is supporting a man that assumedly done a whole lot of things to babies. You can't tell people and make them understand they're not worthy of voting for any Republican that support him. If you can't beat that person, there's a real problem. Thank you.
1: Let's talk to Steve, Republican, Anniston, Alabama. Good morning.
9: Morning. I just want to make a comment in regards to everything that we are seeing in this world. I mean, it is just out of control. And people just, I think they're just afraid and just don't know the unknown. And I think that we have to just give our first breath to our Savior, and he will lead us, guide us, and direct and protect us through all this stuff. And I think that with everything going on in the world, and people just are just deniers. And, man, once the truth comes out, we're seeing it little bit by little bit. It's going to blow a lot of people away in regards of the truth that's been going on for so many years.
1: Give us an example of a truth that that's coming out, Steve.
9: Just with the election, I mean, all the non-citizens voting and every state coming out with illegals on their voting rolls and you know, just everything, every politician's worth, you know, way more than the public. And they come in at 100 and whatever, and they leave at 12, 13, 14, 15, 20, 30 million. And with, you know, all these politicians, the one from Minnesota marrying her brother, I don't know if that's true or not, but that's so wrong. I mean, all these people that are living in the state of Minnesota and all these states that have been taken care of, I mean, just taking advantage of all these free handouts. And it's going to be a tough situation when this all gets rolled out and it's exposed to the public.
1: Here's Greg, Fort Lauderdale, Florida, Democrat. Good morning, Greg.
10: Good morning. You know, it's wonderful listening to the call-ins, because you get a sense of the zeitgeist, I guess you'd say, of America right now. And one of the things I think is clearly apparent, and that is everybody's got this sense of coming reckoning. I think we're getting a sense that something has to give, something has to happen. And I think, you know, we just have this feeling that, you know, there's going to be a day of reckoning. And when it happens, the government won't be able to do anything about it, because they would have already exhausted all of their rhetoric, exhausted all of their explanations, et cetera. But the reckoning was going to result, and once the pieces are getting picked up, it's going to result in America becoming a second-rate, second-class power. And we're going to owe the rest of the world just so much money that we can't pay the debt off. And we're going to have to retire the dollar and replace it with a new currency just to keep the economy afloat. There's disaster on the horizon, and everybody senses it. It's just that we don't know what the consequences ultimately are going to be. Now, the last thing I want to say, Trump is an incompetent, and he's got his cronies surrounding him, and basically we have a bunch of amateurs running the government, and that's really what the bottom line of what's going on right now. That guy Navarro yesterday, he danced around all of the issues, but one thing, and he blamed everybody about this and that and the other. One thing he didn't do was own up to the responsibility that they negotiated these deals with these foreign countries. They're playing check. The rest of the world is playing chess, and our so-called negotiators are playing chess. I mean, checkers. They don't know what they're doing, and they're getting their lunch handed to them. And then once that happens, they get pissed off, and then they want to call out the military to beat up everybody. And it's just a cycle that's going to end, and it's not going to end without consequences for the American people and for the government itself. Because it might even result in a complete change in the government itself, i.e. a revolution. Because the way things are going now, the people that are in office, I think they don't have a clue of what to do to save this country from a catastrophe.
1: All right, Greg, and here's another Greg, 29 Palms, California, independent. Go ahead, Greg.
11: Yes, good morning. You're my favorite narrator, Amy. I just want to say I'm just so happy to be awakened with the knowledge. It doesn't matter if I'm Democrat or Republican, because what I've witnessed is that all of our politicians are being represented that are uplifted by AIPAC. And regardless what we feel, you know, Democrat or Republican, you know, all of our politicians are going to place Israel first. And, you know, my only wish is that when we will we as Americans start receiving our dual citizenship? Now, even though Donald Trump is in office and he's a terrible, terrible, terrible president, if Kamala Harris was in office, she would be representing AIPAC would be funding her. And more than likely, she would have been over in Iran, attacking Iran on Benjamin Netanyahu's wish. Look, Netanyahu is running the United States of America, and it doesn't matter who we vote for. So, you know, all of I ask, and it should be given to all of us Americans, our dual citizenship, so we can go into Gaza. I'm not talking about for us to go in there and commit genocide, but with a little bit, a few of my American dollars, I could go over there, build a house in the West Bank, and allow.
1: All right, Greg, we got your point. Running out of time. Let's get Nancy in Raleigh, North Carolina, Republican. Go ahead, Nancy.
12: Yes, good morning. I just want to note some observations I've had with C-SPAN over the last 3 to 4 weeks. I'm not a usual caller or listener, but I have to tell the Democrats, I'm really tired of the name calling. And if you guys want to cite a policy that is hurting the American family or the American worker, cite it. Discuss it on the air. Stop saying crazy things like Trump is a radical. Trump doesn't know what he's doing. He's got amateurs in the White House. Talk about policy. I don't know about a lot of people. I'm a senior citizen. I've been able to have an enormous benefit on my taxes this past year because of the big, beautiful bill. Okay? And regarding tariffs, Trump, we have been screwed for decades trying to get our products and services into the countries across Europe and the world. Trump is finally starting to level the playing field so that we now are bringing in more products into other countries because he has leveraged the power of tariffs. There's been no president in my lifetime that is trying to work hard to get an equal playing field for the American worker. That is a policy change that I happily voted for. So from now on, I challenge the Democrats. If you have an issue with Trump's policies, explain it.
1: Yep, we got that, Nancy. And that does it for Open Forum. Coming up next, musician, activist, and pro-human foundation co-founder Daryl Davis discusses the upcoming anniversary of the March on Washington and why he thinks it's still important today. We'll be right back.

0: In a divided media world, one place brings Americans together. According to a new Magen research report, nearly 90 million Americans turn to C-SPAN, and they're almost perfectly balanced. 28% conservative, 27% liberal or progressive, 41% moderate. 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
1: 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Today, we'll air some of this year's most watched, most talked about, and most memorable C-SPAN programming that captured public attention. And on Friday, Supreme Court justices discussing their lives, the Constitution, the court, and what it means to serve on the nation's highest court. 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
0: The road to the Capitol runs through America's battleground states, and C-SPAN is there. Our cameras are on the ground, following the campaigns where the toughest races will decide the balance of power in Congress. We're the only national television network providing this level of unfiltered access to the candidates, the voters, and the issues shaping campaign 2026. No commentators telling you what to think. No partisan spin. The road to the Capitol, only on C-SPAN.
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2: Welcome back to the program. Joining us now is Daryl Davis. He's a musician and an activist. He's co-founder and global ambassador for Pro Human Foundation. Daryl, welcome back to the program.
3: Thank you, Mimi. Glad to be back. Thank you.
2: I actually want to start with the story of how you started as a musician, how you started engaging with the Ku Klux Klan.
3: Sure. Well, I was a child of parents in the U.S. Foreign Service, so I spent a lot of time overseas as a youth. And my first introduction to school was abroad. I did kindergarten, first grade, third grade, fifth grade, seventh grade in different schools in different countries. The in-between grades I did back home here. But the this is back in the 1960s, right? The interesting thing was my classmates overseas were from all over the world, because anybody who had an embassy station where we had our U.S. embassy, all of their children went to the same school. However, every time I'd come back home, I would either be in all black schools or later on, black and white schools, meaning the still segregated or the newly integrated. And I didn't understand that. You know, my classrooms overseas looked like a United Nations of little children. So one of the times I came back, 1968, age 10 in the fourth grade, this school was brand new integrated, 1968, even though desegregation was passed in 1954, which is 4 years before I was born. I was one of two black children in the entire school. Myself in fourth grade, a little girl in second grade. So all of my friends were, you know, fourth and fifth graders, and they all were white. Several of my male friends were members of the Cub Scouts and invited me to join, which I did. I was the only black scout in the area, and we had a parade. And people were waving and cheering and having a good time until we reached a certain point in this parade route when suddenly, pow, I'm getting hit with soda pop bottles, soda pop cans, and small debris from the street by just a small group of the spectators. And when I turned to see, because they were coming from my right side, what was happening, I saw a couple kids, maybe a year or two older than me, and a couple of adults, who I assume were their parents, I did not know them, throwing these things. And I thought they didn't like the scouts, because that, you know, I had no precedent for this behavior. It wasn't until my scout leaders came running and covered me with their own bodies and escorted me out of the danger that I realized I was the only scout getting protected. So they never told me why this was happening. It wasn't until I got home that my parents explained racism to me. And at the age of 10, I never even heard the word, because that did not exist in my world. That's why it's so important to have diversity at a young age.
2: And then, Daryl, fast forward to your work as a musician, and then you were approached by somebody.
3: Yes. I majored in music, got my degree. I'm out here playing rock and roll, jazz, boogie-woogie, country, blues, whatever. And one time back in the 80s, played at a place that had a reputation of being unwelcoming to black people. And I knew that, but I was in there anyway with an all-white country band. And on the break, a guy approached me and put his arm around my shoulder. I didn't even know this guy. and said that he really enjoyed my piano playing. It was the first time he ever heard a black man play like Jerry Lee Lewis. Now, I was not offended. Jerry Lee Lewis is a very good friend of mine. He was an idol of mine, etc. But I was baffled. Didn't he know that Jerry Lee's style came from black blues and boogie-woogie piano players? I proceeded to explain that to him. He did not believe me. But he insisted that I come back to his table and let him buy me a drink. I was a novelty for him. Well, it turns out this guy was a member of the Ku Klux Klan. And he treated me very well. He was fascinated with me. And that, you know, that was not the stereotype that I knew of, you know, of the Klan. And so that fascinated me. Well, ever since that incident with the rock and bottle throwing, I had formed a question in my mind, which was, how can you hate me when you don't even know me? And now this gave me an opportunity. Who better to ask that question of than someone who would go so far as to join an organization with over 100 years of history of hating people who don't look like them, who don't believe as they believe? So that's how that journey started.
2: And quite the journey. There was a documentary made about
3: Correct.
2: It where
3: it still
2: you
3: goes
2: were
3: on.
2: Where you were talking and dealing directly with members of the Klan and convincing them of the error of their beliefs.
3: Well, you know, I don't like to say that I convinced them. I gave them the impetus to convince themselves by exposing them to things that they did not know, that they had been closed to learning prior to that. So that caused a cognitive dissonance, you know, and it doesn't happen overnight. It happens over time. And they began seeing the other side and then renouncing their ideology.
2: Talk about the organization that you helped to found. It's called Pro-Human Foundation.
3: Yes, the Pro-Human Foundation was founded almost 3 years ago. And we believe that every human being is a unique individual, you know, united by our shared humanity. And we are very interested in being pro-human. You know, we hear a lot about anti-racist and anti-racism. We don't like to say that we are anti-racist, the noun. We're not against the person. We're against the ideology. We are anti-racism because we believe the anti-racist learned this behavior. And what can be learned can be unlearned. So rather than talk about what we're against, let's talk about what we're for. We're for pro-human for all of us and against the ism of the racism.
2: If you'd like to talk to Daryl Davis, he's our guest until the end of the program. Start calling now. Republicans are on 202-748-8001. Democrats, 202-748-8000. Independents, 202-748-8002. You can also text us at 202-748-8003. Daryl, the impact statement of your foundation reads this, quote, promoting the foundational truth that every person is a unique individual united by our shared humanity.
3: Correct.
2: What does shared humanity mean to you?
3: It means, you know, we all have the same desires. I've been to 65 countries on 6 continents. I have performed in all 50 states. So I've met a lot of people from a wide variety of backgrounds, people who may not look like me or speak my language or worship as I do, or maybe not worship at all. But I can tell you something, Mimi. Everywhere I've gone on this planet and the people that I've met, every single one is a human being. And what we share are these 5 common core values that everybody wants. Everyone wants to be loved. We all want to be heard. We want to be treated fairly and truthfully. We want to be respected. We want the same things for our family as anybody else would want for their family. That is our shared humanity. And we can learn to apply those 5 core values, that shared humanity, when we find ourselves in an adversarial situation or in a culture or society in which we are unfamiliar or uncomfortable. I'll guarantee you that your navigation of that situation, that culture, that society will be much more positive, much more smooth, and much more productive.
2: As you know, it is the 63rd anniversary of the March on Washington.
3: Yes, it is.
2: How do you think we've done? What progress do you think we've made in Dr. Martin Luther King Jr.'s original idea and his legacy going forward?
3: Okay, to put it, it's very complex and very long, but to put it shortly, we have overcome, we've gained our independence from colonization, from Great Britain. We've gained our independence from slavery, but we've not gained our independence from the offspring of those things, such as racism, anti-Semitism, and the other isms that we find to be abhorrent and discriminatory. So we still need to work towards those things. towards Dr. King's dream. You know, Thomas Jefferson, when we gained our independence, in the Declaration of Independence, he said that all men are created equal. Almost 100 years later, when Abraham Lincoln gave his Gettysburg Address, he said that our nation was conceived in liberty, dedicated to the proposition that all men are created equal. 30 years after that, Francis Bellamy wrote our Pledge of Allegiance, and every American, at one point or another since 1892, has held their right hand over their heart and recited the words, "One nation, under God, indivisible, with liberty and justice for all." Okay? In 1963, 63 years ago, Martin Luther King stood on the steps of the Lincoln Memorial and proclaimed that all men have been created equal. He was asking that America make good on those promissory notes from the Declaration, from the Gettysburg Address, and from the Pledge.
2: So the theme for this year's march is Defend the Vote. What is your assessment of the state of voting rights in the United States for people of color?
3: Well, they're in danger. They're in danger because we see this country becoming more and more diverse. And so, therefore, we need more and more education about our diversity. You know, our ideology needs to catch up to our technology. You know, technologically, we are far ahead of our time, but ideologically, we're kind of lagging behind.
2: And we will have live coverage of Friday's March on Washington on the C-SPAN networks. So do stay with us here for that. That's tomorrow. And we'll talk to callers now. We'll bring in Nathaniel in Mississippi, line for Democrats. Good morning.
4: Good morning. Good morning to your guests.
3: Good morning.
4: Look, I live in Mississippi about 180 miles from Jackson, Mississippi. And we've been having so much hanging down here, it don't make no sense. And I never seen this, whoever the guy is, cartel over the FBI. I never heard him or Donald Trump say, mention nothing about this hanging. I mean, this is 2026, and they hanging black women? Man, come on. This is ridiculous. And now they don't, every one of these ladies and men that been hung, they said it was a suicide. You tell me how this woman going to hang herself 60 feet in the air. Don't make no sense. And 2 weeks ago, they hung a black guy in Mississippi from Jackson, below Jackson, Mississippi, right behind the police station. But none of the news, our news covered none of this. But it don't make no sense. I'm a 71-year-old black man. I've never seen so much racism now since Donald Trump took office. It wasn't this racist when Obama was president. You didn't hear him hanging no woman. A woman?
2: Okay, Nathaniel. And are you familiar with those cases?
3: I am. And to Nathaniel's point, you know, no one needs to be hanged, a woman or a man, black or white. You know, but it has been going on for a long time, and it needs to be addressed. And I'm glad that you're out here educating people in this country who don't hear about some of those things because they're oftentimes not publicized. But I've been aware of things right up here in Maryland where I live. We've had some of the same types of incidents. And so also not only in Mississippi, but also in Alabama with Michael Donald back then. And when the Klan got sued for hanging him out in the front yard.
2: And we have another Nathaniel calling us, this time from Irvington, New Jersey, Independent Line. Good morning.
5: Good morning, guys. How you doing? Big fan of C-SPAN. I really enjoy your guest every time he comes up here. One time thing I do, just one suggestion I feel is we shouldn't try to meet white supremacists at a table or meet them in the middle because they just have extreme amount of hate for us. I feel like some of this energy should be towards real issues that affect underserved communities and black people. Like, perfect example, C-SPAN has told you to talk about what's going on in Gary, Indiana. They have been without power, electricity for 13 days, and it's a predominantly black city. And I think taking pictures with Klansmen in hoods, and there's images of us being lynched by Klansmen from year after year after year with our ancestors, I think that's too much placating, just in my opinion, to white supremacists. And they would never do that on the other end. You don't see Klansmen trying to come to the middle ground with us as black people because they are white supremacists. And I just think some of our energy could be geared more to liberation than placating to white supremacy.
2: Okay. What do you think, Darryl?
3: Well, Nathaniel, I don't consider it placating. I consider it educating. Because, you know, as far as I'm concerned, we've been placating for 400 years. And, you know, when you do the same thing the same way all the time, you get the same result. We should be a lot further ahead than we have been. I'm a devout follower of Martin Luther King, and Martin Luther King's in one of his dreams, and I Have a Dream, he said, I'm going to paraphrase, that he had a dream that one day the sons of former slave owners would sit down to the table of brotherhood with the sons of former slaves. And that's what I've been doing, and that's I have seen my success in that endeavor. And I would hope that more people will see that we need to educate one another.
2: Judy, Republican in West Virginia, you're on with Daryl Davis.
6: Hello, Daryl Davis.
3: Hi, Judy.
6: This is Judy Abel.
3: Ah.
6: I don't know if you remember me.
3: I do remember you, Judy Abel.
6: Yes, you wrote something in my music book for my piano. Anyway, I wanted to tell everyone what a wonderful musician you are. I'm 82 years old, and I still love your music. It's wonderful.
3: Thank you, Judy.
6: And I also wanted to know if you remember Gary Rosenzweig.
3: Yes, I do, the drummer.
6: He's very sick.
3: I will check in on him. Thank you so much for letting me know.
6: Okay, and have a wonderful day.
3: You do the same, Judy.
2: Robert is in San Antonio, Texas. Democrat, you're on the air. Robert.
7: Yeah, I changed my mind. I have nothing to say. Goodbye. Goodbye. I just can't do this. Bye.
2: Mike in Akron, Ohio, Independent Line. You're on the air.
8: Yes. Thank you. I have one question and then a comment. My question is, do you plan to reenact this protest of 1963 on a regular basis? Because a lot of people know nothing about it at all. I was 10 years old back in 1963 during that march. I recall watching it. And I don't recall it resembling January the 6th at all. I know the current occupant of the White House compares January the 6th to that August day in 1963. Nobody in 63 had the gallows. Nobody wanted to hang JFK or LBJ or Richard Nixon or Barry Goldwater or anybody else, black or white, left or right. I think it's sinful to compare January the 6th to August of 1963. I hope we can reenact this on a regular basis.
3: Thank you.
2: You have an initiative called Renewing the Dream. Can you talk about that?
3: Absolutely. I've been thinking about this and trying to find a way to do this for the last decade, or a little bit more than a decade. A lot of people don't know it, but Martin Luther King stood at the steps of the Lincoln Memorial where he gave his I Have a Dream speech. Everybody is familiar and recognize that as being one of the two greatest speeches in the history of our country. I would say the first one would be the Gettysburg Address from 1863 by President Lincoln. And the second, and I'm not saying in order, I'm saying chronologically, the other greatest speech would be the I Have a Dream speech. It is the most recognizable and famous speech that we've all come to learn. But yet people don't realize he stood right there at the Lincoln Memorial. There is an etching in the step where he stood.
2: We've got it on the screen right now.
3: Oh, okay. Well, then, you know, people walk over that. According to the National Park Service, approximately 8 million people visit the Lincoln Memorial every day. I mean, not every day, every year. So that comes to about 20,000 people per day. Thousands of those people trample over that marker, not even realizing that's where he stood. And so over the time, it has become deteriorated and faded. So what we want to do is we want to revitalize that marker and revitalize Dr. King's dream, because he's given us a template forward, not towards making America great again, but making her greater than she's ever been. And that's our mission in renewing the dream.
2: And as far as that marker, do you envision, like, what is it? What would it look like so that people don't
3: it
2: walk
3: take
2: over
3: up,
2: and they
3: yeah,
2: can see
3: it? It will take up the same footprint as the original there, but it'll have a darker background and a border, same words, same thing, and we'll have two shoe prints of same size as Dr. King's shoes. So kids who come here on field trips or whatever from all over the world can stand in those footprints, you know, where Dr. King stood. Because people come to the Lincoln Memorial, and then they don't find out until they've gone back home. Oh my God, he stood right there, and I didn't even see the spot.
2: And what needs to happen for you to do that? Is it a matter of fundraising? Does Congress need to be involved?
3: Yes, all of the above. We're having legislation drawn up right now as we speak by Congress, because anything you do to change, you know, any marker on the mall has to be passed by Congress. And the first one that was installed was by bipartisan. You know, unanimous by bipartisan, and we're hoping to do the same with this new installation. We're going to make it stronger, more durable, so it can withstand, you know, foot traffic and standing on it and things like that. But also, it has to go by three committees. I think the National Trust for the Mall, the Commemorative Memorial Committee, and another committee. And once all that is done, then the National Park Service will allow us to place that marker in the ground. But yes, it is going to take funding, and that's what we're doing. We're having a fundraising dinner tomorrow night at the National Press Club.
2: All right. And on the Republican line in Memphis, Tennessee, Bubba, go ahead.
9: Good morning.
3: Good morning, Bubba.
9: Good morning. These people calling about this hangings in Mississippi, nobody's been charged. And it happened not too long ago where actually a black person was charged for hanging a black person. So they're awful upset at white people. And, I mean, black people kill each other every day, and that's not a big deal to them. But if they think a white person's involved, then, oh, they get all upset. And, I mean, we remember what Jesse Smollett did, and that happens. There was a black guy that was charged for burning a black church down in Mississippi, and at first they was thinking it was white folks doing this. So they can't be mad at nobody till somebody is charged for this.
3: Well, Bubba, yeah. You know, yes, that has happened, and you've pointed out one or two examples. But don't think that that black people think nothing of it, okay? Because I'm black, and I think a lot of it. I think something of it, whether a black person hangs somebody or a white person hangs somebody. And I think, you know, you are old enough, I can tell by your voice, you're old enough to know that the majority of hanging black people in this country was done by white people. White people who would even break into jails and take the people out before they had a trial, because you know you're innocent until proven guilty, and before they even got charged, all right, strung them up in a tree. We have organizations in this country that were responsible for a lot of that. So you know what we need to do is we need to fight this together, not criticize one another. You know, you're talking about black on black crime. We don't hear a whole lot about white on white crime, but there's just as much white crime in this country because we only make up 12% of the population.
2: Here's Jamie in Maryland, Independent Line. You're on with Daryl Davis.
10: Hello, Mr. Davis.
3: Good morning, Jamie.
10: Good morning. Good morning. Yeah, I saw you a long time ago when all this stuff first happened, and you were first sitting down with the KKK and that kind of thing. And I think you really got everybody's attention. At that point. And you've always been very interesting to me. You know, and I said, man, this guy has an amazing amount of tolerance, patience, and everything else that gives grace, right? I'm 46 years old right now, and yeah, you know, you're a lot more experienced than myself and that kind of thing, but I don't have that kind of tolerance, right? Not for people that really mean me harm, you know what I mean? I guess it's one thing if it's just a difference of opinion, or you know, if there's something other than someone that really actually means you physical harm or really wants to see you gone kind of thing, you know, and won't hesitate to take your life if given the opportunity to do so. So, and I guess I'm kind of more of a Malcolm X kind of guy than I probably am a Dr. King kind of guy, you know, but, you know, and it seems like, and I say that because, like these kind of folks, it doesn't seem like they respect dialogue. It seems like the only thing they really respect or appreciate is power, you know what I mean? And you know, whether it's power that's against them or power that's for them, that's the kind of thing that they lend an ear to, you know. I guess I just want to see, like, are your views the same as they've always been, or have they evolved since then, or where are you at in today's world where we have Donald Trump in office, these groups are only getting more aggressive?
2: And Jamie, how old are you?
10: Kind of stuff.
3: 46.
2: You said 46. Okay, thank you.
3: Yeah, you know, they have become more emboldened in the last few years. But, you know, I understand your impatience. But, you know, we all live in this country together. And as Dr. King said, you know, we can either stand together as brothers or we can perish together as fools. And, you know, even Malcolm X, you know, who I have a great deal of respect for, he was taught a lot of wrong things until he went to Mecca. And when he came back and told the people here about other Muslims of different colors who knew as much or more than he did about Islam, you know, he was educating people. And that's what got him killed. So, you know, we all have a responsibility to learn as much as we can and educate one another. Because the people that you're talking about, the white supremacists and people like that, again, they're not born that way. That is learned behavior. What can be learned can be unlearned. And so, you know, let's try to educate one another so we can have a better society for our future.
2: Ed, Democrat, Meridian, Mississippi. Good morning.
11: Yes, thank you for taking my call. Can you hear me?
2: Yes.
3: Yes. Good morning, Ed.
11: Okay. Good. Good day. Look, the hangings that I hear about that has been going on over Mississippi, I mean, it's tremendously sad for one thing, and it seems like it's just so demagogic. I just don't even know how to have the words for it, but I don't like jumping. We jump up and start blaming whites doing that. It changes the narrative, and you start getting people that maybe care about all this stuff that kind of taking a negative turn to it. You know, I don't know really how to approach that, you know.
3: Well, Ed, you know, I mean, you're right. You cannot paint a broad brush across everybody, but it has to be addressed. You know, you say you're from Meridian, Mississippi. Of course, you know the history of Meridian and Philadelphia with the lynching of the three civil rights workers back in 1964. You know, that put a blemish on Meridian, which still lives today. But that's not to say that every resident of Meridian, Mississippi, or Philadelphia, Mississippi, is to blame for what happened. There are some of those people who are still around today. I've met some of them. I've dealt with some of them. Some of them have long since left that ideology, and some of them that I've met are still within that ideology. So you always have to consider somebody's resume, who has a reputation. Just like, you know, if you go to apply for a job, the first thing the prospective employer asks is, let me see your resume. So they look into your past. And when you have a history of that kind of thing, it's very easy to cast blame on somebody who may not deserve it. But every case needs to be investigated and proven beyond a reasonable doubt.
2: On the Republican line in Orlando, Florida, Sophia, good morning.
12: Hi, good morning. God bless. And also, God bless you, our honorable guest, sir, for being good morning. Our participant is supportive of our beloved Martin Luther King. I also want to say that I do admire the belated Charlie Kirk. I always refer to him as our baby MLK. And if I would have had the opportunity to speak with him, because he loved debates, I would have had said to him that the Black American families have always loved having their fathers and mothers, and we always had. Father or the mother would be a Democrat, the mother, father would be a Republican, each parent would be a different party upholder, and we would just, you know, love our country. And just, you know, being a descendant of slaves myself, I find that we are one bloodline. And we're going to participate in the Republicans are going to participate in the march. I want to say the Million Man March, but we will be there with flying colors, red, white, and blue. Okay.
3: Well, I hope to see you, Sophia. I hope to see you. Now,
12: a lot of my family friends will be there, and I just wanted to make sure I clarify this here. In our bloodline, we are Native American, Black, and White. First class Americans. We're not foreigners, okay? And Juneteenth is something also that I've recently started participating in. We were denied that last year because of the protests with the Mexicans. I would like to ask before I end this call, because with our ethnics is not LGBTQ. It's not homosexual. Ethnics is nothing of that sort. If you could meet with our president, I would love that, and the board of czar, I would love that very much. And God bless. I'm glad we're able to say God bless America and have Merry Christmas. And thank you again for taking
2: all right,
12: my call.
2: Sophia.
3: Thank you, Sophia. And just, you know, to your point, you know, everybody, you know, we have freedom of choice here in our country, and you're certainly welcome to admire Charlie Kirk. I was not an admirer of Charlie Kirk. I found Charlie Kirk to be extremely racist. I would have loved to debate him. I never had the chance to meet him. I was invited to his organization, Turning Point USA, twice. And they treated me very well. They were very respectful. They knew I disagreed with a lot of their points, but we found some things in common. Unfortunately, he was not there both times that I went, because I would have loved to debate him. But I personally did not have any respect for Charlie Kirk.
2: Howard is calling us on the line for Democrats in Wisconsin. Good morning.
13: Hello.
3: Hello, Howard.
13: Hi. I have one question. I just want to know, during the Trail of Tears, were those more melanated Indians? And if so, then I would like to just tell everybody that, you know, that the white and the black, we are the only nation in America that use a Crayola color scale for people. And that needs to stop. Because if you are American, and if you think of white, and if you think of black, you know, you think of black as disgusting and everything else.
3: I agree with you, Howard. I agree with you that we need to stop basing things on color. And what we need to be teaching kids today in school, not waiting until college, because in college we learn this. We don't learn it in elementary school. But your DNA, every caller's DNA that has called into this program today, my DNA, Mimi's DNA, is 99.9% the same. And that needs to be taught at the elementary school level. It can be toned down to elementary school, you know, level of learning, and then each matriculation into middle school and high school and college, you can add more, you know, more information. But we need a culture shift in this country, and that needs to be taught before college, before kids' brains are locked into believing something that that may not be true. You know, we are 99.9% the same, and I think that culture shift would help this country a great deal.
2: Philip in Jackson, Mississippi, Independent Line. You're on with Daryl Davis.
14: Mr. Davis, good morning, and also Mimi, good morning.
3: Good morning to you.
14: Just wanted to, yes. I went on a similar, like, journey in life regarding how you were pursuing your desire to learn more about why people are racist. And it took me to the ancient history of Hebrews and Africa to try to understand a little bit better why is there such animosity from certain white people, not all white people, of course, that want to just go on with life and hate on people for something as simple as skin color. So I wrote my book, Run in My Shoes, which I thought would help readers and do what you're trying to do, understand better why we should love each other and not hate each other based on skin color.
3: Well, thank you for sharing that.
2: And do you have an opinion as to why there's, as Philip was asking, people hate each other just based on skin color?
3: Yes, because they're taught that. Okay, this country owned human beings as property. And for the longest time, and they made money off that property for free labor. And then when slavery ended, they realized, okay, well, I cannot own you any longer, and I have to pay you. But we had the offspring of racism. You know, you will not sit at my table. You will not date my daughter. You will drink from a certain water fountain and use a certain restroom and sit in the back of the bus. So we're still trying to overcome that mentality. And that has lasted over generations. It is getting better, but we also see a lot of people trying to reinvoke that and try to continue that. And that's why, you know, people think that their IQ is based inside their skin, not inside their head.
2: in Windsor, Georgia. Independent line. DD, you're on the air.
15: Yes, I can't think of how to start, but the poor man, he's up against it and he knows it. I'm from Mississippi.
3: I was in that kind of atmosphere. Believe it or not, I was in Mississippi exactly 2 weeks ago. I went to a former Klansman's funeral.
15: Well, you can see for yourself then how racist people in Mississippi, Alabama, and Georgia are.
3: We got them. We got them in the north too.
15: Racist, and I was young and dumb. I didn't know why it was like that. I was raised by a black woman who came to help my mother with all the children that she had had by my racist father. And Myrtle was her name, Myrtle Smallwood. She carried me on her hip a lot more than my own mother did because my mother was crippled with arthritis and needed help. And Myrtle was, she was more like my mama then, but moving forward into the 60s, I was a mother and was pregnant with my second child, but I was working for a man who was a brother to State Representative Matt Graham. Try to keep that aside here. But anyway, my boss owned this college hangout where all these college people came, where they had a big dance hall, and it was just a college hangout. Well, get to the heart of the story. This man started coming in and visiting with

0: boss, and they would always go off in a corner and talk real low, and look, they were looking real serious. Well, I was introduced to him, just his name was, called him Jack. Well, after I did quit that job, and because like I said, I was
1: so Dee Dee, we're running out of time. You got to get to the point.
0: Okay, the point is, the man they called Jack that I came face to face with, I saw on TV after he murdered Martin Luther King, and his name was James Earl Ray. So I'm just trying to point out that the racism in Mississippi even now is not, has not died. I had a dear friend in school who was raped and brutalized by a black man named Mac Parker near Lumberton, Mississippi.
1: So Dee Dee, I'm going to bring in Daryl Davis. Go ahead.
2: Well, Dee Dee, you're right. You know, racism still exists, not just in Mississippi, but we have all 50 states, and there's some degree of it everywhere. But like I said, you know, it is a learned behavior, and we can unlearn it. We have to focus on elevating our ideology up to the level with our technology. We're living in the 21st century. We are living in space age times, and we need to stop thinking with Stone Age minds.
1: Paul in Winter Garden, Florida, Republican line. Go ahead quickly, though. Sorry.
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4: AP News. I'm Mike Hempen. Rescue teams are searching for hundreds of missing people along the Nepal-China border after a deadly torrent of water and mud swept through communities following a glacier collapse. Videos show people running before floodwaters swallowed them. More than 350 people have died. More than 1,300 are missing. Russia has launched a major attack on Ukraine that targeted 9 cities with missiles and drones. The assault began Wednesday night. It continued into Thursday. The strikes caused civilian casualties. The U.S. spy chief has been on a secretive trip abroad.
5: CIA Director John Ratcliffe has made a rare visit to Russia. The Kremlin says he held talks in Moscow with intelligence counterparts. Spokesman Dmitry Peskov says Ratcliffe did not meet with Vladimir Putin, but says the Russian president was immediately informed of everything, though he refused to say what was discussed. The trip comes at a time of strained relations over Russia's war in Ukraine, and Moscow has a partnership with Iran, which has provided it with Shahed drones. President Trump played down the significance of Ratcliffe's visit, calling it semi-routine. Peskov stressed U.S.-Russian relations remain in what he describes as a profound crisis. I'm Ben Thomas.
4: A federal judge is refusing to dismiss Steve Bannon's contempt conviction case. The U.S. Judge Carl Nichols has rejected the Justice Department's request to dismiss Bannon's criminal conviction for refusing to testify before the congressional committee that investigated the January 6th attacks on the U.S. Capitol. A Jerusalem court has acquitted a man accused of attacking a Catholic nun, citing an insanity defense, but orders psychiatric hospitalization for up to 6 years. The April attack in Jerusalem's Old City shocked Israel and its Christian communities. This is AP News.
3: And this is C-SPAN Radio. Now back to Washington Journal.
6: Yes, good morning. Thank
1: almost
6: you. Good
1: out
6: morning,
1: of
6: time. Paul. Daryl, you know, I'm against all racism. I'm against all these racial groups like the KKK or Black Lives Matter that want to go out there and commit crime and havoc in our communities.
2: So you're pro-human, like I am.
6: I have a question for you. I wonder how many of these current hangings are more suicide than from the KKK or from racism, because, you know, I would think the news would be reporting this a lot more frequently of white people hanging black people the way that the media is today, and we don't see that. So, you know, I read an article and they said that most of these are suicide, that black people are hanging themselves. And
1: so, Paul, I'm going to have to get a real quick response because we're out of time.
2: I think, Paul, you're being fed false propaganda on that. Most of them are not suicide. Do suicides occur? Yes, they occur in every ethnicity, every background, every age, every demographic. But no, that's false information. Somebody's trying to twist the narrative.
1: That's Daryl Davis. He is co-founder and global ambassador for ProHuman Foundation. You can find them at ProHumanFoundation.org.

0: Daryl, thanks so much for joining
1: us. Thank you, Mimi. It's been a pleasure.
0: That's it for us today. We'll see you tomorrow morning at 7 a.m. Eastern. Here is Speaker of the House, Mike Johnson.
2: You can watch that event with the Speaker of the House, Mike Johnson, on C-SPAN, cspan.org, and the C-SPAN Now mobile app. We'll also have that event coming up here on C-SPAN Radio. But now we'll start the day with other campaign 2026 coverage. Democratic House members Jamie Raskin of Maryland and Debbie Dingell of Michigan campaigned with U.S. Senate candidate Abdul El-Sayed in Ann Arbor, Michigan on Wednesday. Following speeches, Mr. El-Sayed took questions from the audience on Medicare for All and economic policy. He's running against Republican Congressman Mike Rogers. The nonpartisan Cook Political Report has rated the race a toss-up.
3: For Congresswoman Debbie Dingell! So, good afternoon, everybody. And students, welcome back! Woo-hoo! I'm a little sad because your being here means summer's over, but I'm a lot happy because it means your energy is here. Ann Arbor looks normal. And we gotta get out there and volunteer and win in November. And Stella, did it ever occur to you that Doc Coke was addicted to me? So I'm really glad to be here, and I'm really glad to have this opportunity today. First of all, I'm gonna introduce my dear friend, who's my brother, in a minute. But I wanna tell you, this is just the opportunity to say something to you. I'm done. This election is about what's going to happen when we elect Abdul to the United States Senate. I am done. So don't any reporter ask me again about Hassan Piker. It's not what November is about. Republicans are trying to make it. They're trying to divide us. And we got to stop letting them try to divide us. I don't agree with Hassan Piker on a lot of stuff. And I really don't agree with him on some of the woman things he said. And I'm still trying to figure out, is it the reason he exercises and looks buff is why he has so many followers. But having said that, I want to talk to you for a minute about what November is about. November, I lead Medicare for All in the United States House. I believe that if you are sick in this country, you should be able to go to the doctor when you need to go to the doctor and get the medicine that you need. And we have ripped healthcare away from millions of Americans, and we have hungry children in our district, in our state, and hungry seniors because of what the Republicans have done. And we need to win in November, and we will reverse all of the things that they have done. In 100 days. And that's what this election is about. So I want to say to the young people here, it's good to see everybody, people my generation. It's a decision about who is going to make the rules that shape your life. And whether those rules will work for you or against you. And you need to go out there and define what this election is about. Don't let others do it. They're trying to divide us. They're trying to take us off on so many other issues. We do not want a rubber stamp for what has happened in Washington the last 2 years. And that's why Abdul is going to be the next United States Senator from Michigan. I want to introduce somebody who I love, who's been to Ann Arbor several times. He is a brother to me. And he is a champion in civil rights and the Constitution. And when we win the House back in November, he is going to be chair of the House Judiciary Committee. And I'm going to tell you three quick stories. One, when I was on campus with the Black Student Association, when they were protesting because, oh yes, diversity is a bad word on the University of Michigan campus. And we're going to stand up to that as well. But Homeland Security was trying to, was over at Washtenaw County and was trying to subpoena illegally some things. And I called Jamie and he helped me get a law firm in Washington when everybody was afraid. And last Friday, Washtenaw County won in the federal court. I was going to tell you a story about how he tried to fix me up, too. And I told Jamie, I wasn't interested in dating. I'm never interested in dating. And you should have seen the 30 women all listening at trying to work. I had my love affair. And the man I was married to never stopped fighting to make sure we had health care for all. And I am never going to stop until we get that over the finish line. Wrote the book, We the Students, which talked about the rights of students. And he was banned in Texas by the State Board of Education. That same week, he was banned for life from Russia. Me too, by the way. So I gladly stand with my brother, by Vladimir Putin for pro-Ukraine activities. So he's been banned in Texas, and he's been banned in Russia. But he's not banned in Ann Arbor. We

0: Hello, University of Michigan. Students and professors and staff, everybody out there. Thank you, Debbie Dingell, the great champion for national health care in the House of Representatives, and we're about to elect the great champion for national health care in the U.S. Senate. I'll say that. Thank you for the beautiful weather here. It's perfect compared to Washington, where it's not just the heat, it's the stupidity. And you can cut it with a knife, you know. I've spent the last 3 days in Michigan, starting in Traverse City and up the peninsula with the next congresswoman from the 1st District, Callie Barr. Yesterday I was with our wonderful nominee, the next congressman from the 4th District, Sean McCann, in beautiful Saugatuck. And I realize you guys have it all going on here. You got the sunshine, you've got the beautiful beaches on Lake Michigan, you got the weather, you got the culture. So my question for you is, why does Mike Rogers live in Florida? In this momentous election, I came here to endorse Abdul Sayed for the United States Senate. And we need Abdul in the Senate because he's an epidemiologist. He's a renowned public health expert.
1: Democratic Maryland Congressman Jamie Raskin.
0: Former director of the Department of Health and Human Services and Veterans Services of Wayne County, Michigan. He's the public health authority that we need to lead the fight against all of the special interests to pass Medicare for all in America, so healthcare will be a basic right for all citizens and not a high-priced luxury good for the wealthy. We're counting on you to make it happen. We're spending more on healthcare than any country on earth, $15,000 per person, double what they're spending in Canada or the UK, other countries. They're getting much better outcomes than we are. We are being outpaced on all of the critical measurements by other countries, other industrialized countries, including infant mortality, maternal mortality, life expectancy, chronic illness, you name it. We need Abdul, the Health and Human Services Director, who started out right here locally in Wayne County, Michigan, to stand up for the public health against Trump's Secretary of Health and Human Services, Robert F. Kennedy, okay? We need a real doctor in Congress because the Trump administration has a staph infection, okay? Do we have any medical students or pre-med students here? Any? Maybe they're not back in yet. We've got, all right. We got a few. Well, who do you want leading public health policy in America? A graduate of the University of Michigan, the University of Michigan Med School, the Columbia Med School, who got led out of Detroit public schools and got free eyeglasses to all kids in Detroit who needed them, or a guy who picked up a dead bear cub that had been hit by a car on the highway in upstate New York to bring it home and skin it for a family roadkill dinner. Okay? Do you want a guy who's worked effectively right here in Michigan to immunize the population against all of the killer diseases? Or a guy, the Secretary of Health and Human Services in Washington, whose deranged conspiracy theories are contributing to a shocking resurgence of measles from Texas to Pennsylvania? It's clear that we need Abdul. Yes. I'm proud to be a Democrat. We are a big tent party because we've got a lot of people in it, and more every single day. I want to thank my friend Haley Stevens for running a strong, vigorous campaign and then strongly endorsing Abdul for the U.S. Senate. And congratulations, Haley, on your engagement. You know, I had a Republican colleague who said to me, "Yeah, the problem with you, Raskin, you're not a bad guy, but the problem with you is you're a liberal." And I said, "You're damn right I'm a liberal. The heart of that word is liberty. And I'm a progressive because the heart of that word is progress. But my favorite thing to call myself today is a conservative because I want to conserve the land, the air, the water, the climate system, the Constitution, the Bill of Rights, Social Security, Medicare, the Clean Air Act, the Clean Water Act, the Federal Labor Standards Act, the National Labor Relations Act, everything that this party of nihilists and authoritarians and oligarchs wants to destroy is everything that we are going to defend together. The liberals, the progressives, and the conservatives are going to defeat the autocrats, the plutocrats, the theocrats, and the kleptocrats in Michigan and across America. So, I've got a slogan for you, Michigan. I got a slogan for you. In this momentous campaign where everything is on the line. And we teach it to the young people in Democracy Summer. We got some Democracy Summer fellow kids here. Thank you for joining us today. Look, it's simple. Teach the young people this. Everything that you need to know about voting is everything you need to know about driving. If you want to go forward, you put it in D. If you want to go backwards, you put it in R. That's all you need to understand.

0: 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Money out of?
1: Politics.
0: Money out of?
1: Politics.
0: Money in your?
1: Politics.
0: Medicare for?
1: All.
0: Vote the louder. Money out of?
1: Politics.
0: Money in your?
1: Politics.
0: Medicare for?
1: All.
0: All right. Well, can we first give a huge round of applause to our Jewish congressmen? Knows that there's no A2 without D2. So she has been leading the fight for years and years, and I'm just really grateful to be so privileged for her mentorship and her leadership.
2: Democratic U.S. Senate candidate Abdul El Sayed.
0: From the great state of Maryland, Jamie Raskin. So I want to pick up on a couple of things that Congresswoman Dingell and Congressman Raskin mentioned. But before I do that, I just want to say hello to a couple of people here. I think our future regent for the University of Michigan, Amir Macklin, is here. Yeah. And anybody here back to school for the fall? You raise your hand. Welcome back. And go Blue. So look, we've got quite possibly the most important election of our lives here in Michigan ahead of us. All that we believe in, all that we hold dear is on the line. I don't have to tell you that. Now, I'll be honest with you, it's a little bit crazy because, you know, I never intended to run for office. So the fact that the president and the vice president have decided to make me the main character of these midterms is a little bit odd to have to metabolize. Yeah. But I also want to explain why they are so worried and why it's so important for us to win. I was not supposed to run for office, but I was definitely not supposed to win this primary. You're not supposed to be able to beat $70 million of outside spending. Yeah. You're not supposed to be able to talk about... You're not supposed to be able to talk about getting money out of politics and beat the big money. You're not supposed to be able to go anywhere and everywhere across the state championing union rights and Medicare for all and win in a competitive primary statewide in a state like Michigan. They tell us we're too purple. Except for I've never seen anybody purple. And if they are, you should probably give them a Heimlich maneuver because they're choking. There is not red or blue. There is not purple. There's not even progressive or liberal. There are people who are struggling with basic things. And the whole reason I ran for office is because I believe that public service is about trying to address those challenges. Trying to take on the money in politics that keeps rigging our system to raise the price of everything from groceries to gas to rent to a mortgage. And trying to keep you from seeing a doctor if you need one. That's what's at stake in this election. And I'm up against a guy who is truly the exact opposite of all of that. We want to get money out of politics. He's never seen a corporate dollar he didn't want to bring into politics. We want to put money in your pocket, and he is using his positionality to figure out how to empower those same corporations to fleece your pocket. We want Medicare for all, and if he had his way, he'd have Medicare for none. But there are two issues I want to bring up and I want to highlight because they're so critical right now. Who here knows a Canadian? Canadians are the only people I know who will preemptively apologize for something they never did. I'm sorry. And so you got to be an asshole to pick a trade war with Canada. I'm so sorry. Like, they're like the nicest people on earth. And this trade war isn't just a trade war. It is a trade war we pay for. The tariffs are already costing us about $3,200 a year here in Michigan. And that's before he just slapped a 50% tariff on Canadian goods. Now, I want you to understand, a little economics lesson because we are at the University of Michigan. Do you know how a tariff works? When you tariff another country, what you're saying is your people have to pay that much more for the things that come from their country. So literally, we are now going to have to pay 50% on top of the cost of the things that we get from Canada. And asking your people to pay for your vanity is not why anybody elected Donald Trump president. And what's worse is that Mike Rogers has never seen a Trump command. He did not want to Roger. Yeah. And so whether it was trying to keep the Gordie Howe Bridge shut down or it's signing on to these absurd tariffs, either way, he is going to rubber stamp anything that Donald Trump tells him to do. When he was asked about the price of coffee, something a lot of people consume a lot of, I consume way too much of, his answer was like, oh, well, too bad. Price of coffee went up. Oh, too bad. His other excuse is that sometimes the shoe pinches sometimes. I'm like, first of all, get some new shoes. Second of all, what? $3,200 is not the shoe pinching. And then there's the issue of our democracy itself. And maybe I'm just sentimental about this because I know that but for the opportunity to be born and raised in this country, my family comes from a place where democracy doesn't work.
3: Yeah.
0: And democracy, we think, is bolted down with nuts and bolts. It's not. It's held together by norms and values. It's something that Congressman Raskin has been working on his entire life. And when you shake it vigorously enough, you really can break it. And that's exactly what they're trying to do. You know, Mike Rogers initially was on the right side of the big lie. Initially, he was willing to call out the fact that Donald Trump was just straight up lying about the 2020 election. But then he realized that maybe he wanted to run for U.S. Senate in a state that's not his because he's from Florida. And decided that the only way forward was to get Donald Trump's endorsement. So all of a sudden, he became an election denier too. Which tells you two things. Number one, it tells you that he is willing to lie to get to power. And number two, that he does not believe in democracy in the first place. And then there's the matter of the 2024 election, which is actually just quite hilarious because you all know the outcome of the 2024 election here in Michigan. We both elected Alyssa Slotkin and helped to elect Donald Trump in Michigan. You can boo for that. But I want you to think about what that means then. This guy comes out of 2024 saying that actually the election was rigged against him. I'm like, so if they rigged it against you, but not Donald Trump? That's what your argument is? He said there's a big old van that delivered a bunch of votes in Detroit, and that's the reason he lost. So y'all pulled a whole rig, but then Trump won, and you lost. It doesn't make sense. So all of that is to say that if we're serious about our democracy, we cannot allow people who second-guess the outcomes of democratic elections into public office.
4: That's right.
0: We cannot allow the people...
2: Democratic U.S. Senate candidate Abdul El-Fayed. He's running in Michigan.
0: Make themselves feel better about their egos when they lose into places where they have power over our elections themselves. We have to demand that if you're going to participate in an election, that you abide by the outcome of that election. And we need conservatives who are not going to rubber stamp the ego of Donald Trump, whether he is picking a trade war with Canada or he's second-guessing the outcomes of his own elections. So look, we have an alternative in this race. I didn't run for office for power. I didn't run for office because I thought it'd be fun. It is definitely not that. I ran for office because as a doctor, I kept realizing that too many people didn't get the health care that they needed when they needed it, and we had a responsibility to do better. Which is why we are building a campaign to get money out of
1: politics.
0: More money in your
1: pocket.
0: That's Medicare for
1: all.
0: With that, I'm gonna open up to some questions. Thank you.
5: Does anyone have a question they would like to ask? Yes, you over here. Hold on, let me walk the mic over to you.
6: Senator, my name is Mark. I'm from Monroe County. We want you at our Unity Dinner December 3rd.
0: Inshallah.
6: Okay, but my question is this. This is not a gotcha question, okay? How can we pay for Medicare for all? That's a nagging question. I've been asked a lot, and I have 35 years of experience in healthcare financing. So whatever you want to say, I will understand it, okay?
0: Mark, I really, really love and appreciate your question because it really gets to the heart of what we're trying to do. Right now, we spend, as you know, 19 cents on the dollar for every dollar in the whole American economy paying for healthcare. Every single one of those dollars comes out of somebody's back pocket, whether it's an employer or an employee or comes out of the back pocket of our taxpayers. 60% of all the healthcare reimbursement in this country is already paid for by the government through Medicare, which is the program we offer for seniors and people with certain disabilities, or Medicaid, which is a program for low-income Americans, right? So 60% is already paid for by the federal government. So what we're really talking about is the other 4%, or 40%, right? And right now what happens is, let's say you and I assume you're a W-2 employee somewhere. Let's say I was a W-2 employee somewhere, right? W-2 is the normal way you get paid if you have a full-time job, okay? The first one who eats on your W-2 paycheck is FICA. You know who FICA is? Federal Insurance Collections Agency. That is Social Security and Medicare. You know who eats next? Your healthcare insurance company. They take money right off the top, okay? You pay, that's called a premium. Part of the premium is paid by your employer. Part of the premium is paid by you, okay? And then almost every health plan in the country has what's called a deductible. A deductible is the money you have to pay to get the health insurance you already thought you paid for. And then even when you pay the whole deductible, you have what's called a copay, meaning you have to pay when somebody else pays. You already know all this, but I just want everybody to get a clear picture of this. And the reason they make you pay a copay is because they want you to have skin in the game. But the funny thing about it is when it's called healthcare, when we're talking about paying for healthcare, you literally have skin in the game, okay? It's like actually your skin. And that's how we pay for it now. The problem with it is this. Your insurance company gets to take your healthcare away if you lose your job. That's how it works, right? And even then, they get to dictate what doctor you go to, what hospital you can seek care at, because they've negotiated special rates with special hospitals. And they use those rates to help hospitals buy each other up, and the hospitals use those rates to help insurers buy each other up. And then, on top of all of that, we still sustain $225 billion in medical debt because of that deductible. Because most people don't realize that if they actually got catastrophically ill under our current system, the median deductible is $4,500 for the average family of four. And that's the one that kills you. So if the median income is about $72,000 here in Michigan, a $4,000 deductible is more than a single paycheck to get the health care you already thought you paid for in every single paycheck. So how do we pay for Medicare for All? We would pay for it the same way we pay for Medicare and Social Security. It would come off the top of our paycheck. Now, Medicare for All would be cheaper than the current system. Why? Because the whole system relies on us paying extra money into the system to pay the overhead of the health insurance system. That overhead goes away. No CEOs, no marketing budget, no army of billers that you have in order to figure out how to bill for this code or that code or the third code for every insurance. That all goes away. So from the perspective that I care about, which is our kitchen table budget, right? You're paying less for insurance that's more durable, because you don't lose it if you lose that job, without a premium, a copay, or a deductible, and without being told what doctor you can see or you can't see. Now, a lot of people like to ask, well, how many trillions of dollars is it going to be? The better question is this. How many tens of thousands of dollars is it going to be for the average family? It's going to be fewer and for more durable care without having to worry about out-of-pocket costs that put you in the bucket.
5: As a preface, if you are a member of the media, please find Colby after this event. Colby's raising his hand back there. And when we clear house, please ensure that media leaves before everyone else, so you may have to stay seated for a little bit. But let's move on to our final question. Does anyone have a question they would like to ask? Okay, yeah, let's go to the back. Stand by. Whoa, whoa. Oh,
3: hello. How are you going to stop the tariffs or reduce the tariffs in Washington? Because I understand what you say. It does affect us and other parts of the United States, of course. We all suffer through it as well. How are you going to stop the tariffs or reduce it and help get Washington to work together and do the same thing to stop it? Great question. The first thing we're going to do is we're going to enforce the Constitution of the United States of America. know, we already defeated his absurd, ridiculous, illegal, unconstitutional attempt to use the International Economic Emergency Powers Act to impose tariffs. Look, the Constitution says Congress has the power to regulate commerce, both domestically and internationally. Congress has the power to impose taxes. His illegal tariff that he started off with, that comprehensive tariff, was the biggest tax in the history of the United States of America. It was so outrageous that he circumvented Congress and just imposed this tax. Remember, one day it would be 50%, the next day it's 30%, depending on whether or not your country's nice to him or not. That's not how the system works. No president before in American history has ever unilaterally imposed tariffs without congressional authorization to do so.
2: Democratic Maryland Congressman Jamie Raskin campaigning with U.S. Senate candidate Abdul El-Sayed.
3: So bad that even his own gerrymandered and stacked and packed Supreme Court struck it down. So now he's going back and he's citing other statutes, saying it's the basis for this absurd attack on Canada. So the second part, or the second answer to your question, how are we going to stop him? We're going to win back Congress in November. We're going to win robust Democratic majorities in the House and the Senate. We will have the power of the person. We will have the power to stop him from doing it again. But this is why I've been traveling not just down in the South and Florida and Texas and South Carolina and North Carolina. The reason I've been out on the road in the northern states is because the people in the northern states understand how catastrophic these policies are. And I'm meeting people in upstate New York, in the Adirondacks. I'm meeting people in Minnesota, in the Boundary Waters, and lots of people here in Michigan, Upper Peninsula, who are telling us that this Canadian boycott of America, which a lot of people don't even know about, further south in the country, this Canadian boycott is punishing small businesses in America for all of the sins of Donald Trump. The Canada is not the 51st state of America, okay? Canada is an independent country, and they're going to stand up for themselves, and we don't need any more of Donald Trump's catastrophic, illegal, unconstitutional tariffs.
4: I love that answer, and I agree with all of it. I also want us to think a little bit about what's the point of a tariff in the first place, right? The only reason you would ever have a tariff is that you want to protect an industry in your own country, right? Because you're saying, listen, if you make something that competes with us, we want to protect our own industry, so we'll tariff so that we're protecting our own industry. You got to pay a little bit more if it comes from outside of the country. There is a logical use of some tariffs. This just ain't it. The only value of these tariffs, as he imposed unilaterally without any approval for Congress, is about his own greed and interest. It is about imposing tariffs against countries he doesn't like, that he wants power over, and then carving out exclusions for corporations he does like. Because you know who was able to skirt all these tariffs? All of the biggest corporations who gave to his campaigns. And so there is a logical use of tariffs, but if you want to do it, you would do it with the logic behind it. But here's the problem. All of the growth industries that we could be investing in, we're not. So if you're going to have a logical tariff policy, invest in some industries, protect them to grow, and then bring the tariffs down. So there is a logical use of tariffs. It's just not this. This is a ham-fisted, chaotic, self-serving use of tariffs for one particular president who made $2 billion off of his role in the top spot of our government. And so we've got to be thinking about how we actually want to build trade policy that benefits union workers, that benefits the creation of jobs in America, that is thoughtful about how we engage with our trading partners, but is not about punishing them simply for a president's own vanity. So we're calling us, and we got to go. I so appreciate you. I want to highlight one of our incredible partners, Restella. Stella, tell us who you are.
7: Hello.
4: Stella, who are you?
7: Oh, yes. Hi, I'm Stella. I am the leader of the College of Democrats here at UNM. Abdul. That's all I'm going to say.
4: Hello, Stella. But, hey, so for folks who are new on campus, you know where to go. Talk to Stella. We are building a massive organizing effort on campus. They think young people don't vote. Well, the problem is, too often they don't give young people something to vote for. On this campaign, we built this campaign listening to, understanding, empathizing, and empowering young people. Let's show them what happens when you give young people something to vote for. About this campaign, if you're excited about the opportunity to get money out of politics, put money in our pocket, pass Medicare for All, if you are excited about spending our money to do smart things here rather than dumb things somewhere else, if you're excited about the idea of taking it to Trump and Trumpism, if you're excited about the idea of an America where you have all of your rights because somebody's not taking them away, we need you out there. Woo! So I'm asking you to make sure you talk to Stella, you talk to our organizers before you leave today. Sign up. We need you on campus. I want to see this campus turn out at like 80%.
2: Democratic U.S. Senate candidate Abdul El Sayed campaigning in Ann Arbor, Michigan.
4: Listen, listen, I'm just going to say, they're probably at least 20% college Republicans. They don't need to turn out. That's what they should turn out to. But anyway, all that is to say, let's get the full turnout on campuses like these. I'm so grateful that you came here today. So appreciate you. To all of our partners who helped make this possible, thank you so much. And let's get money out of
1: pocket.
4: Money in your
1: pocket.
4: Medicare for
1: all.
4: Oh.
2: Following speeches, candidate El Sayed took questions from reporters.
8: All around the state, Representative Raskin asking about Abdul with progressives. Without fail, they all mentioned his faith. Where are you in terms of trying to convince or talk to Democrats about having more comfort voting for a Muslim versus a Christian or someone, a Catholic or another denomination?
9: Oh, well, you know, President Kennedy gave a great speech about that when he was being attacked for his Catholicism. Mm-hmm. And he said, you know, the one legitimate question that he thought was whether anybody in a particular religious faith would be taking orders from someone else. And he said, so I'm very happy to say I'm not taking orders from any prelate or pope or whatever. And he said, beyond that, what matters is not my private faith, but my public faith. And he said, central to my public faith is an absolute belief in the separation of church and state. And I know that that is true of Abdul, and it's true of everybody in the Democratic Party. I mean, we reject the idea that any religion should be taking over any public institution.
10: Thank you. Other questions? Hands, please. We'll go in the back. Name and outlet, please. Green shirt.
11: Yeah, Nico Wilson, Michigan Daily. You have challenged Mike Rogers in numerous debates, but we still don't have one scheduled. First of all, do you think that one can happen? And second of all, what is the main contrast between yourself and Mike Rogers that you want Michigan voters to come away with on that stage?
12: Anywhere, anytime, on any issue, in any setting, I'm more than happy to debate you, Mike. Stop dodging us. But, you know, I understand why he's doing it. I would if I were him, too. The contrast? One of us has never taken a dime of corporate money to run a campaign, spent their career rebuilding health departments, putting Narcan vending machines on streets, eliminating medical debt, helping people afford their health care. The other one took $5 million in corporate money during his time in Congress, $1 million alone from the pharmaceutical industry, voted 19 times to raise prescription drug prices, helped to architect legislation that expanded opioids at a time when we already knew that there was going to be an epidemic, has never seen a corporate dollar he did not want to bring into our politics, has spent most of his career and the money he's made profiting off of his public relationships with corporations. Yeah, I think the contract's pretty self-evident. I think Donald Trump is the worst president of our history. Mike Rogers thinks that despite the fact that he lied about an election, that somehow this is a great presidency. Mike Rogers wants to continue trade war with Canada and war Iran. I think trade war with Canada is dumb, and I think war with Iran is just as dumb. You could not have counterposing opposites. One of us is willing to go have a conversation anywhere with anyone. The other one dodges conversations with people who already agree with them. So, you want to keep going?
9: Can I add one thing, if you don't mind? I think that this Senate race in Michigan is emblematic of the political struggle around the country. You have two radically contrasting visions of government. The Democrats say the government must be an instrument for the common good and the well-being of all the people. The Republicans say that the government should be an instrument for the private self-enrichment and corruption of the guy who gets in and his family and his corporation. So the American people have a very clear choice, not just in Michigan, but all over America.
10: Other questions? Straight in the blue, Nick.
13: Hey, Nick, what's set up for?
12: Hey, it's a new outlet for you.
13: Yeah.
12: Oh, congratulations, man.
13: I had a question for you about some criticism you've been taking in recent days from other Democrats in the state. Congressman Schulten has been critical of your association with Hassan Piker. The Attorney General Nessel said today that she believes that you were perhaps making excuses for domestic terrorism. Are you going to speak with these folks? How do you respond to that criticism?
12: Yeah, I've had a number of conversations with folks across my party and elsewhere. I think the question right now is how do we get together to beat Donald Trump? You know, if folks are serious about Trump being the existential threat that I know he is, then I think it is critical for all of us to come together to beat his chosen lackey here in Michigan. You know, I think there's a narrative that he's trying to push that somehow we're disunited. There is no poll justification for that, no evidence for that. And I think there are a few people who are still nursing wounds or grievances from the primary. I get it. Losing is hard. I've lost before. But, you know, I hope that they'll take their notes from Congresswoman Stevens, who was able to, you know, take a very hard-fought race, put it behind her, and focus on our shared goal, which is defeating Mike Rogers in November and standing up to Trump for the next 2 years after that. Passing legislation that's actually going to empower and support the American public rather than continue to figure out how to allow a few to profiteer off of the rest of us.
10: All right, last question.
14: Thank you. Andrew Laban, Jewish Telegraphic Agency. Representative Raskin, a lot of Jewish Democrats, Jewish liberals look up to you. A lot of them are very concerned about some of what Dr. El-Sayed has been saying. What is your pitch to them as to why they should get behind this candidate today? And Abdul, if you could address your recent distancing from Hassan Piker regarding his latest comments, does that signal a shift in terms of how you're thinking about your relationship to him or to his movement?
9: So let me make two points, okay? And one is about the Democratic Party and the nature of this election. Those of us who have been fighting Donald Trump and his authoritarianism and corruption and violence against American citizens and immigrants for 10 years now understand that this is an essential referendum about the future. Will we have democracy or will we have autocracy? This is our chance to cut this reign of lawlessness and terror in half in this election. That is the overarching question here. So I've been campaigning for Democrats all over the country, I was up yesterday in the first district here with Callie Barr, and I was with Sean McCann in the fourth district. I was in Colorado before that. I was in New Mexico before that. The last time I was campaigning for a U.S. Senate candidate in Michigan, it was for Alyssa Slotkin. I came out and campaigned for her. So I know what it means to have a political party, which is, especially the Democratic Party, which FDR called the democracy. He said, well, the economic royalists and plutocrats say just invest in the wealthiest people in America, but the democracy says invest in the great American working middle class. And that's where we are right now. The Democratic Party is a very big tent. It's a very big tent because there are a lot of people in it. And they're just like, you know, any big family Thanksgiving dinner, there can be arguments and people jostling and there's unruliness. But fundamentally, we all believe in democracy and freedom and the progress and prosperity of our people. And I've been very impressed by Abdul's extraordinary career as a public health servant. That's exactly what we need here. This is going to be the next big jump forward for America in terms of making progress for our people. We need to move to a system where everybody gets health care and health care is much more affordable and we're not constantly in crisis about it. Meantime, the Republicans, as you know, cut millions of people out of their health care with the Medicaid cuts and with dramatic reduction in the Affordable Care Act tax credits. So we want to move in the opposite direction, and I see him as a huge leader, as the leader for national health care in the U.S. Senate when it gets there.
12: I really appreciate that. I'm grateful to be joined by two incredible colleagues, folks who I've looked up to for a very long time. You know, I kicked off this campaign back in April of 2025, and we went all over the state. Some of those 5 people, 50 people, 100 people, and resoundingly, everywhere I went, people told me the same thing. It just shouldn't be as hard. shouldn't be hard, this hard, the richest, most powerful country in the world to afford your groceries or pay your rent or afford a home or see a doctor. And it's I think for a lot of us who've been watching politics for the last 10 years, frankly, before that, there's always this question of, like, how or why are people so angry at all of it? And I think it's because too often when you hear about politics, you hear politics covered as sports. Right? Like, Hassan Piker is a streamer in California. You would think, if you turned on any media, that this whole campaign is about a streamer in California. That's not what this campaign has ever been about. This campaign has always been about the ability to afford your groceries in Michigan, the ability to send your kid to a good school in Michigan, the ability to see a doctor in Michigan. Those are the questions I'm interested in answering and asking. So that's what we've been doing across this campaign. And so, you know, I'm less interested in going to the sort of like tabloid version of our politics where we cover this as like, who's in, who's out, who's up, who's down, who's talking to who. And I'm a lot more interested in talking to the people in the state who've had a bum deal because of Donald Trump and the politics that Mike Rogers has been the epitome of for a very long time. And I'm just going to say this contrast couldn't be more clear. You got a guy right now who is going to rubber stamp every single thing Donald Trump does because he's Donald Trump. Not because he agrees with Donald Trump. Not because he thinks Donald Trump is a smart guy with thoughtful ideas. It's because he's afraid of Donald Trump's power. And if we want a senator who's afraid of the power of the president, then we don't have a senator at all.
10: Thank you, press. Appreciate it.
2: Democratic U.S. Senate candidate Abdul El-Sayed campaigning in Ann Arbor, Michigan on Wednesday. He was joined by Democratic House members Jamie Raskin of Maryland and Debbie Dingell of Michigan. Coming up on C-SPAN Radio, live coverage as Attorney General Todd Blanche gives a press conference from Puerto Rico. That's scheduled to begin at 11 a.m. Eastern Time. But now we'll continue our midterm elections coverage. This morning, Speaker of the House Mike Johnson campaigned with Republican Congresswoman Monica De La Cruz in Sinton, Texas. She's running for re-election against Democrat Bobby Pulido. Here's Congresswoman De La Cruz.
15: More joy than to drive down and see your smiling faces this early in the morning, because I know that you are here to save America. And that's why we are here today, because we're not going to let that country go to the socialists. We're not going to let this country that God has blessed go communist. Go Democrat. We are going to keep this country for God, for us, for our children, and for our grandchildren. And I am so grateful today to the Speaker of the House for being with us. Mr. Speaker, God bless you for all you do. He was just telling me that he has traveled 30 days straight to something like, yes, 1,000 counties. This man is committed to our success, but what he's most committed to is your success and making sure that you stay red. And so with that said, I welcome our Speaker of the House, Mr. Mike Johnson.
16: Thank y'all so much. We're so grateful to be here. We have been on the road for 30 straight days. We did 18 states, 34 districts, but we saved South Texas for last. The best for last. We have a bunch of reinforcements. These are not my bodyguards. These are members of Congress. I want to pass the mic around, introduce themselves, tell you where they're from. People came from all over the country to be here with Monica. Here you go.
17: Hey guys, Rudy Yakin, Indiana 2nd District, RV capital of the world. I gotta tell you, we need Monica to come back. She's a great colleague of mine. She fights for South Texas. She's fighting for you every day. Do whatever it takes to send her back to Washington. Thanks so much.
18: Hey Mark Tedford, Oklahoma's first district, which is Tulsa. Excited to be here in South Texas. Excited to support Monica.
16: All right.
19: Mario Diaz-Lart from South Florida. I've dealt with this woman. She is a force of nature.
15: Yes, yes.
19: And she's not only fighting for Texas, as she says, and we all say, she's fighting to make sure that this country never becomes a communist socialist country.
15: Yes.
20: Hey, y'all, Tom Sell from the 19th District of Texas. That's out Lubbock way. So y'all are looking great in your red. Look like a bunch of Red Raiders out there. Let's go. Hey, and we fight for the farmers with Monica. She's been an incredible champion for the farmers, for the oil and gas industry. We're with you on those issues. Let's get Monica elected.
16: We love Monica. She is one of the hardest working, most effective members of Congress, and I say that with great affection in my heart. She's also a happy warrior. I mean, who starts this early in the morning? Look at these shoes, for crying out loud. She's one of the most patriotic people I've ever met, and she wears it, my friends, okay? Let me tell you something. This is a contrast election for America, not a contract with America here, a contrast for America here. And in short summary, it's a contrast between common sense and crazy, okay? That's what's happening to the Democrat Party. This is not our father's Democrat Party. I grew up in Louisiana, y'all. I did not know a Republican when I was a kid. No kidding. Everybody was a Blue Dog Democrat, you know? But they believed in God and country and family and American values and principles, right? That party doesn't exist anymore.
15: Nope.
16: You see what's happening. We have actual communists running for Congress. And I'm sad to tell you, they are winning these primaries all around the country. It's like little mini Mamdanis are popping up all around America, right? And I'm telling you, the insurgent left has all of the energy, the excitement, and the grassroots on the left. They're taking over the party. So we are now on the 250th anniversary of the greatest nation in the history of the world. We are now locked in this critical battle to determine whether we're going to save the greatest nation or we're going to let them break that thing down to the foundation, as you said, and go down this dark, dangerous road to communism. My friends, we're not having that. So you know what's going to happen in 68 days? 68 days until the election. Who's counting? Okay. 68 days from today, we are going to win the midterms. Monica's come back to Congress, and we're going to keep this country going. Another thing about this election is it's record over rhetoric, okay? You judge somebody not by what they say, but what they do, okay? And Monica delivers for South Texas. You know that. I mean, she, every single day, from sunup to sundown and way before and after, she works around the clock for the people, and she cares so deeply. It is who she is, and that translates to her work. She's
2: Speaker of the House, Mike Johnson.
16: Dollars back to the district already, over $280 million to South Texas. When farmers needed their water, one person went to battle to get what Mexico was owed, and that was her. They're scared of her. Look at her. She's a tiny little package. But don't let the size deceive you. She's a force of nature, okay, and a force for good, and we have to have her, y'all. Now, we've had the smallest margin in U.S. history, okay? Most times in this Congress, she's been working hard. We've had a one-vote margin. So it literally means you've got to get everybody together. What we love about Monica, these guys will tell you, she is one of the people who can walk into these very dicey situations and get everybody to work together. And I love that about her. It's her personality. It's her character. It's her integrity. And talk about a contrast election. You can contrast that with the integrity of the guy she's running against. I mean, this is, you know, I don't have to tell you. I mean, no bueno. No bueno. Exactly. I mean, I don't want to even go down all of the horrific things this guy's been involved in, but his social media posts, you tell you everything. I mean, you know, it's all these terrible, degrading things about women and minorities and stuff. That's not America. That's not what we represent. We can't have somebody like that in Congress representing South Texas. You got to have somebody that has this character. She represents you well. I tell you what, there's not one day you have to go to sleep at night and go, oh gosh, I hope my congresswoman doesn't say something embarrassing. I hope I don't see her on TV making some big mistake. Never, never. Because she's one of the leaders, okay? She's finishing up her second term. She's going to have a long career in Congress because she really is that good, okay? Yeah. Now, real quick, I don't want to give you a long speech. I want to tell you we have lots of reason to believe that we're going to win. This isn't groundless optimism. This isn't campaign rhetoric. We are doing very well around the country. I've been in all these districts across. I mean, I've been from Alaska to South Florida, you know, California to Maine. There is an energy. There's an excitement. What we're doing this morning is happening all around the country. People are not down with this communism stuff, and they know we have to fight. We have to win the midterm. Now, we have to defy history to do it. It's only happened twice in 90 years that a sitting president has picked up seats for his party in that first two-year cycle. And the president asks me all the time, Mike, why is that? Well, the reason is, but no, because everybody's videoing, no more Trump in president. No, I told him, I said, sir, imitation is the greatest form of flattery, of course. And he's a warrior for America, and he won this district, and we're going to win it again, okay? But
6: yes,
16: the president, yes. The president's been working very hard, of course, and he understands that angry people vote, satisfied people do not, right? There's two primary things that motivate people in a midterm. Anger is usually the party out of power. You think about it, when somebody wins the White House, the other team's upset about it, so they get all their grassroots out and they go take House seats from them in that first two-year cycle. That's not going to happen this time around. There's another motivating factor, anger, party out of power, but also fear. Now, Scripture is very clear. We do not operate in a spirit of fear, but we do walk very clearly, understanding the times in which we live. That's another biblical admonition. And we understand that this is a serious concern. And this is not a little flash in the pan. These communists, these Marxists are coming for us. And they have published their platform. Okay? The DSA, the Democrat Socialists of America. All right? You know what their platform begins with? Abolish the border. How's that going to go in South Texas? Okay? They want to get mass amnesty to anybody who can claw their way across the border without exception for known terrorists on the watch list, dangerous murderers and rapists, and they don't care. They want no border. They want to abolish the border. They want to abolish prisons. They want to defund the police. They want to abolish the U.S. Senate. No, we're not the biggest fans of the Senate right now, but I don't want to abolish the Senate, okay? No, seriously, they want to remove the president, okay? They want one

0: want one unicameral body, the House, to run everything. You have to ask yourself why. Because they have calculated that over the next couple of cycles, they can elect enough Marxist communists to take over the whole thing. And when that happens, you know what they're going to do? They want to take over the means of production. They don't want small business owners anymore. We got a lot of small business owners in South Texas. That's who provides the jobs. That's who keeps this thing going. They don't want you to be in business. They want the government to own and control everything. It's a disaster. We're not doing that. So this contrast election is very important, and people have to be motivated. It comes down to turning. And I'm so grateful to see you guys early in the morning on a weekday, really putting your time in, understanding the necessity of getting every single friend, everybody at church, everybody you know, to the poll, because every single ballot's going to count. Last time in 2024, we won, but we had over 10 races around America that were decided by less than 6,000 votes, okay? That was in a presidential year. Midterm's going to be even closer, okay? We're going to win this thing, but we've got to have people who love America turn out. God bless you all.
1: 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We'll get right back to this campaign event in Sinton, Texas.
2: AP News. Good morning, I'm Ed Donahue. Closing arguments have started in Plymouth, Massachusetts in the murder trial of Lindsay Clancy. Jurors will decide whether to hold the former labor and delivery nurse criminally responsible for killing her three children in 2023. Clancy's defense team argues she suffered from postpartum psychosis. Lynn Feeney was in line early this morning to get into the courtroom.
3: If one woman can get support in her mental health struggle after pregnancy and postpartum depression, that would be amazing. I hope that the mental health community takes some action to put policies and procedures in place to help women.
2: Prosecutors argue Clancy intentionally planned the killings. The AP's Allie Swenson reports documents obtained by the AP and The Guardian contradict what now Health Secretary Robert F. Kennedy Jr. said last year about his 2019 visit to Samoa.
4: He repeatedly told senators that a trip he took to Samoa in 2019 before a deadly measles outbreak had nothing to do with vaccines.
5: I went there, nothing to do with vaccines.
4: But a letter from Kennedy to Samoa as then Prime Minister months ahead of the visit contradicts that. The January 2019 letter uses the words vaccine or vaccination 8 times. Kennedy told the Prime Minister he thought 2 deaths of young children in Samoa the previous year might have resulted from a vaccine manufacturing issue. He said he wanted his team to investigate, quote, what happened with your MMR vaccines. The Prime Minister responded, agreeing to the plan and inviting him to come. Knowingly giving false testimony to Congress is a crime, but it's rarely prosecuted. Still, the case is likely to raise questions about Kennedy's integrity, especially because senators have already accused him of breaking promises about how he would handle vaccine policy in office.
2: An ICE officer charged with shooting a man and lying about it during an immigration crackdown in Minneapolis was released from a Texas jail after a judge refused to order his return to Minnesota. This is AP News.
1: And this is C-SPAN Radio. Now back to Speaker of the House Mike Johnson. He's campaigning with Republican Congresswoman Monica De La Cruz.
0: Thank you for all you're doing. Two more things, for fun stuff, okay? The president called me 2 nights before Thanksgiving last fall, and he said, Mike, we got to do a midterm convention. And I said, that's not a thing. And he said, make it a thing. Okay, so we're going to do a midterm convention September 9th and 10th. First time in history any party's ever done this. We're going to Dallas, Texas, y'all. Could have been anywhere in the country. Yeah. Texas, all right? And we're going to have everybody there, 2 nights of earned media on national television. We're going to parade all of our stars across the stage. We're going to highlight the great work of people like Monica De La Cruz, okay?
6: Yes.
0: We're going to talk about what we've done for the people. And then the president's going to look right in the camera and say, I am on the ballot, okay? Because even though his name isn't, right, his administration, his legacy, the America First agenda is, we got to get people to turn out. Last hopeful point. I was on the phone with Newt Gingrich several months back, and he said, Mike, think about it. I talk to him all the time because he's one of the great strategists. He's one of the great historians of Congress. He knows this better than anybody. He said, Mike, this is the thing to tell people to make sure they know the hope. This is a tough one, this midterm, but we can win it. Hold the majority. Just hold the majority. Get people like Monica elected. This is one of the toughest races in America. Y'all know. We got to fight hard. We cannot take this for granted. As good as she is, they are fighting to take her down. You understand that? They're spending, they're outspending you 4-1 right now, okay? So it's going to come down to you, to all of us, all right? But Newt says, hold the majority, and the next two cycles are so much brighter days ahead, because in 2028, think of it, how many of you know we have a much deeper bench than the Democrats do for the presidential race, okay? Right? They're going to run Gavin,

0: Love Pete Buttigieg or AOC for president of the United States. I can't wait. I can't wait. Okay. All right. So that's 2028. We'll do what AOC, bless her heart. Okay, that's what we say. All right. Then you go to the next one in 2030. Now, this is where Texas really shines. This one I'm about to tell you, this is very important. We're going to have the 10-year census in 2030, right? The census will reflect the mass population exodus out of the blue states to the red. Everybody's leaving California, New York, New Jersey, Illinois. Guess where they're coming? Texas, right? Florida, the Tennessee, the Carolinas. So what happens is, when the census reflects the population shift, we're going to get reapportionment, right? We're going to get more Republican seats in the red states where they belong. And guess what, y'all? Dude says, Mike, at that point, after 2030, you guys can build a durable, governing, common-sense, conservative majority for a generation or longer, and that's how you keep the communists at bay. Texas, baby! We got better days ahead. I'll leave you with this thought of Ronald Reagan. He reminded us all the time. He said, you have to remember, freedom is never more than one generation away from extinction, right? We don't pass it along in the bloodstream, he said. It has to be fought for. You need fighters like Monica De La Cruz to fight for it, okay? He said it's got to be protected. It's got to be taught and passed along to the next generation so they, too, will know the same liberty, opportunity, and security that we've known and, frankly, too often take it for granted. We're not going to do that anymore. We understand. The barbarians are inside the gate right now. Reagan was talking about communism on a distant shore. My friends, now it's right here. And you have to have thoughtful, hardworking, selfless public servants who can go in and fight for America and stink and wear it on their clothes, okay? This is Monica De La Cruz. You know what she stands for, okay? All right? Last thing, last bit of hope, and I'll shut up. Listen, okay, everybody wants to know how this is going to go in 68 days. Let me tell you, the Cook Political Report is probably seen as the gold standard. That's what everybody cites right and left. Here's what they said this morning. You want to know what they say? On election night, you can expect 211 Republican victories, 205 Democrat victories. That means there's 19 seats in the middle. The whole battle, the future of the Republic, comes down to 19 races. Guess which one's in the top five? Monica's. Okay? All right? So what you do here, what you do in Texas 15 is not just about this district. It is, but it's much more. It's not just about Texas. It's about the survival of freedom for our children and grandchildren. God bless you for what you're doing. It warms our hearts to see you here early in the morning. We're going to keep this going. Monica's coming back to Congress. God bless you. Thank you so much.
1: Speaker of the House Mike Johnson campaigning with Republican Congresswoman Monica De La Cruz in Sinton, Texas. She's running for re-election against Democrat Bobby Pulido.
2: The road to the Capitol runs through America's battleground states, and C-SPAN is there. 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No commentators telling you what to think. No partisan spin. 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
1: 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Now we'll go to San Juan, Puerto Rico, where Attorney General Todd Blanche is talking about drug trafficking investigations. He's joined by officials from the FBI, Homeland Security Investigations, and the DEA. This is live coverage on C-SPAN Radio. Here's Attorney General Blanche.
3: Right. Buenos dias. It's great for me to be here visiting Puerto Rico for the very first time. I'm honored and proud to be here as the Attorney General of the United States. I want to thank our acting U.S. Attorney, Hector Ramirez, who's standing to my right, and his office for hosting me today on what I think is a exciting, phenomenal day for the District of Puerto Rico and a great example of the success that this administration is having with our Homeland Security Task Force and all the work that they do using an all-government approach to combating violent crime and the illegal flow of narcotics. We're here today to announce a takedown that took place yesterday following a San Juan Homeland Security Task Force investigation. The FBI and the Puerto Rico Police Department successfully led this takedown and arrest of 70 members of a violent drug trafficking organization that had been active for years throughout the west side of Puerto Rico. Last week, an indictment was filed and returned by a grand jury charging 81 defendants for illicit activity starting in 2021. These defendants are alleged drug traffickers of Los Bajadeo, also known as LBD. They were charged with the illegal possession and distribution of mass quantities of cocaine, crack cocaine, fentanyl, heroin, and marijuana. 21 of the 81 defendants were also charged with illegal firearms possession in furtherance of the drug trafficking crimes I just described. During this investigation, law enforcement seized 21 firearms, and it's estimated that during the span of this conspiracy since 2021, this organization was responsible for the distribution of at least 340 kilograms of fentanyl or fentanyl-laced narcotics and at least 2,200 kilograms of cocaine, among other things. This generated an estimated $49 million in proceeds for this drug trafficking organization. The DTO, and that's what they are, a domestic terrorist organization, did not rely solely on drug trafficking to generate profits. The defendants used violence as a means of conducting business, including threats and intimidation to maintain control and power over the drug trafficking operations to secure the proceeds for the participants and members. Now, to protect this enterprise, they carried out extreme acts of violence, including murders, drive-by shootings, kidnappings, and physical assaults. They possessed firearms, including machine guns, to protect and advance the organization and recklessly discharge these firearms in public places, in broad daylight, and in the presence of innocent bystanders. This conduct necessarily reflects an indifference to human life. For some of these defendants, this prosecution does not represent a first encounter with the criminal justice system. Their repeated disregard for the law confirms that they pose a continuing and escalating threat to public safety. I want to thank and commend our U.S. Attorney, Hector Ramirez, the entire U.S. Attorney's Office, the District of Puerto Rico, the FBI, the Puerto Rico Police Department, HSI, DEA, and ATF for working together to dismantle this violent gang that can no longer pose a threat to our community. Thank you to all the other law enforcement partners that supported yesterday's arrests, of which there were many. These are the type of partnerships that save lives. So let this be a warning to those that are terrorizing our communities. Our Homeland Security task forces around the country are unified, and they're unified to end the presence of criminal cartels, foreign gangs, and transnational criminal organizations around the United States. Our efforts to root out transnational crime, gangs, and cartels doesn't just stop in the United States and extends to other places in South America. The Trump administration is committed to deploying truly innovative and never-before-used approaches and partnerships to eliminate drugs, cartels, and violent crime. In that vein, I am proud to announce that yesterday morning, our DEA special forces, along with Ecuadorian law enforcement and the Department of War, executed a historic operation in Ecuador targeting the leadership of the foreign terrorist organization Los Choneros and Los Lobos. These two organizations send drugs across the continent and maintain trips throughout Ecuador to transport drugs. Yesterday's operation resulted in 26 arrests, including four leaders of the Los Lobos cartel and two Mexican nationals who were members of CJNG. One metric ton of cocaine was seized yesterday, as well as around $1 million in U.S. currency, 35 rifles, 26 vehicles, over 40 cell phones, an airplane, and due to the efforts yesterday morning, three clandestine airports and landing strips were destroyed. This operation reflects the strength of our partnership in Ecuador and across the entire Western Hemisphere. Taking the fight to the cartels with unprecedented force and efficiency makes clear that we, along with our international partners, have zero tolerance for criminal activity. It's exactly what President Trump has directed us to do, and we are making history by doing it while making communities safer at home and abroad. In addition to what happened yesterday here in Puerto Rico and what happened yesterday in Ecuador, there's more. Thanks to the efforts by the Homeland Security Task Force,
4: Dominican Republic cocaine kingpin and leader of a Dominican-based international drug operation, Eric Randil Mascail Polanco, was extradited yesterday from Colombia to San Juan, Puerto Rico, to face charges in two separate indictments here, as well as money laundering charges filed in the District of New Jersey. During this HSTF investigation, law enforcement seized millions of dollars worth of cocaine and narcotics proceeds from the drug trafficking organization that he ran, and numerous other members of the drug trafficking organization have already been arrested, charged, and many of them convicted. This week's operations in Puerto Rico and Ecuador exemplify the success of this innovative strategy across the globe. And we will not let up until the job is done. This Homeland Security Task Force model is an all-of-government approach. It uses state and local law enforcement, police officers, state troopers, HSI, DEA, FBI, ATF, the marshals, state and local prosecutors, at the Department of War when necessary. It's a whole government approach, and when we do this, when we all stand together, we can deliver the promise of safer and healthier communities. I want to end by again thanking the fantastic work of our law enforcement partners, the federal agencies involved in yesterday's successful takedown, the prosecutors that have worked tirelessly on this case, the paralegals and support staff in this office that worked tirelessly on this case, and to our great acting U.S. Attorney, Hector Ramirez, who I'll ask to say a few words now. Thank you very much.
1: Attorney General Todd Blanche.
5: Good morning. Hector Ramirez Cabo, acting as attorney for the District of Puerto Rico. Attorney General Blanche, thank you for being here today and for your steadfast support for our fight against drug trafficking and violent crime in Puerto Rico. Your leadership strengthens the federal, state, and local collaboration that drives the Homeland Security Task Force under which this case was investigated. This case underscores how important law enforcement partnerships are in our mission to safeguard communities we serve. It is an honor to stand with you today as we discuss the results of this significant prosecution and our shared commitment to public safety. For years, the citizens of my hometown in Mayagüez, Puerto Rico, have lived in fear of violence perpetrated often in broad daylight by the violent drug trafficking gang that we have eradicated in this operation. These 81 violent gang members will now face justice, and so will any other that try to take their place. Today, the families of Mayagüez can peacefully enjoy what their communities have to offer without fear of harm. For the benefit of the people of Puerto Rico, I will now turn to Spanish. Buenos días y bienvenidos. Esta mañana estamos anunciando los arrestos producto de una acusación emitida el 19 de agosto por un gran jurado contra 81 acusados como resultado de una investigación relacionada al tráfico de drogas y crímenes violentos. Esta investigación es parte de la iniciativa Homeland Security Task Force, establecida mediante...
1: Acting U.S. Attorney General for the District of Puerto Rico, Hector Ramirez.
5: El FBI y la agencia...
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6: Buenos días a todos. First of all, I'd like to thank Attorney General Todd Blanche for taking the time to call all the way down to Puerto Rico for this takedown. Our folks worked extremely hard on this case, and to have you recognize the results in this case validates their labor. 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
1: This is a press conference on drug trafficking in Puerto Rico. It's taking place in San Juan. We heard earlier from Attorney General Todd Blanche.
6: Esta investigación llamada Operating Taking Back the West, que es un trabajo a largo plazo de coordinación compleja y que tiene como blanco la organización transnacional violenta Los Bajos Deo. 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
1: A press conference on drug trafficking investigations in Puerto Rico with Attorney General Todd Blanch and other officials. This has been live coverage on C-SPAN Radio. Coming up, we'll hear from New Jersey Governor Mikey Sherrill on data centers. But now, here's some of the conversation on this morning's Washington Journal.
7: And speak to Andrew Schneiderer. He is Houston Public Radio's politics and government reporter because President Trump will be in Houston today. Andrew, welcome to the program.
8: Good morning.
7: Okay, so first tell us why President Trump will be in Houston today.
8: Well, the main reason he's coming to Houston is for a fundraiser for the Republican National Committee. He's expected to be in Houston for that event at 6 p.m. local time this evening. Not entirely clear what the focus of his remarks are going to be. This is going to be closed to the media. But he's coming at a time in the Senate campaign which is pretty crucial. The Republican nominee, State Attorney General Ken Paxton, has been running behind his Democratic rival, State Representative James Tallarico, in several polls. He's also been running behind quite a bit in terms of fundraising and in terms of campaign spending. So the speculation here is that he's here to try and give Paxton a boost. He's here to try and help raise money for Paxton as we get into this critical period. We're just a little over 60 days out from the general election for the midterms.
7: And tell us why you think this race, it's been rated a toss-up, which is unusual for Texas being a Republican state. What are the factors leading to that?
8: Well, there are several factors. As you've been talking about, there's President Trump's standings. Midterms are traditionally a referendum on the party in control of the White House. Trump's support in Texas has been below what one would typically expect for a Republican president in Texas. You have the fact that Ken Paxton is not the incumbent. He managed to beat out incumbent Senator John Cornyn in what was a quite bitter Republican primary. There are quite a few Republicans that have been sitting on the fence as to whether they'll support Paxton, some of them saying that they'll stay home. A few of them saying that they would actually support James Tallarico. There's the fact that Tallarico is an unusually effective Democratic candidate who has a record of being able to reach out across the aisle, at least in the races that he's run so far. So combination of different factors that are in play here.
7: And you alluded to fundraising and spending. It is expected to be a very expensive race. How has it been so far, and what are you expecting as we get closer to November?
8: Well, I was speaking with analysts from Ad Impact a short while ago, and at that point they had said that spending the fundraising had been something just close to $200 million dating back to the start of the race. They were expecting that to go to as high as $440 million by Election Day. So that would, if that prediction comes true, make it the second most expensive Senate race in U.S. history, behind one that took place 2 years ago, I believe, in Ohio.
7: And as far as those ads go, what is Mr. Paxton going to be focused on in those ads against Mr. Tallarico, and what is Mr. Tallarico going to be focused on against Mr. Paxton?
8: Well, to take that in reverse order, Tallarico has been performing his advertising quite a bit more than Paxton has been up until this point. He's been focusing heavily on Ken Paxton's record as Attorney General, his record prior to that as a senator, and his accusations of corruption that have dogged Attorney General Paxton for years. He was, of course, impeached by the Texas House of Representatives a few years ago. He was cleared by the Senate. In terms of what Paxton is planning to go after for Tallarico, I've heard Attorney General Paxton's remarks. He's heavily focused on questions of culture war issues and generally accusations that Tallarico is too far to the left to be elected in the state of Texas.
7: All right. That's Andrew Schneider. He is politics and government reporter for Houston Public Radio. You can find him at HoustonPublicMedia.org. Andrew, thanks so much.
8: You're welcome.
1: A portion of the conversation on this morning's Washington Journal. In just a few minutes, we'll hear from Democratic New Jersey Governor Mikey Sherrill. She's signing a bill on data center regulation. But now, here's more of the conversation on this morning's Washington Journal.
7: Joining us now to talk about the U.S.-Canada trade war and the impact on the manufacturing sector and the impact of tariffs is Scott Paul. He's president of the Alliance for American Manufacturing. Scott, welcome back to the program.
9: It's great to be with you, Mimi.
7: Remind us about your organization, your mission, funding.
9: So we are pretty unique in Washington. We're a nonprofit, nonpartisan partnership between the United Steelworkers Union, which is North America's largest industrial union. They have workers in steel, but other sectors as well, and some of the manufacturers with whom they have a collective bargaining arrangement.
7: So let's talk about the U.S. trade war with Canada. What's your reaction so far to what you've seen?
9: Yeah, I mean, it's clear this administration has a priority on trade and realigning trade agreements. I think the latest action, is it the most strategic thing the administration has done? I don't know that it has. We generally favor strategic tariffs. But I also think that the rhetoric is a lot different than what the actual impact is.
7: All right, so talk about that.
9: Yeah. I mean, if you look at the goods subject to both the new Section 338 tariffs, and I know Peter Navarro was on to talk about what all that meant, and then you look also at the retaliation that's come from Canada, it amounts to a very small percentage of goods crossing the border. In the case of Canadian imports that are subject to this, it's like 5% of Canadian imports. In the case of U.S. exports to Canada subject to this, it's about 7%. I think they've left themselves some room for, unwinding this. I don't know that it's going to happen right away. I actually think it'll take, a number of months to do that. But it is also, I think, designed to get leverage in the upcoming conversations about what a new trade agreement in North America looks like with the United States, Canada, and Mexico.
7: All right, so let's hear from Peter Navarro. As you mentioned, he was on Washington Journal yesterday, and he talked specifically about how this would impact the manufacturing industry.
10: Here's what the indicators are telling us now. Whether it's the CPI, the PPI, durable goods, the ISM Manufacturing Index, the GDP numbers. We are in a virtuous investment cycle because of two things. One is the tariffs have attracted a tremendous amount of investment here. And so that's a good thing. And then the tax bill, the big beautiful bill, as we call it, has 100% expensing for investing in factories, and that has brought things in. And what we're seeing is a sequential move where we've had a construction boom as investment come in, as we're building these factories, and that has already begun over the last 6 months to create the manufacturing jobs, because you can't have the manufacturing jobs until you build the factories. But over the last 6 months, the ISM Manufacturing Index has been going up. It's over 50 now. It didn't get over 50. The last time it was August 2022 in the Biden regime. So it was a real drought for manufacturing. So that's going well.
7: So I want you to break that down for us.
9: Yeah.
7: Did you agree with that tariffs are improving manufacturing in the United States?
9: I think in general the answer is yes, but very slowly. And there's an adjustment period to this always that can be very disruptive, depending on how import exposed a product line or a firm may be. And let's just look at one example. Like the steel and aluminum tariffs have been in place since, say, 2018. So that's 8 years now. And you're seeing, $22 billion worth of investment in the steel industry in the United States because it looks very certain that those tariffs are going to be here for a long time. You're seeing, an aluminum smelter that was announced to be built in the United States for the first time in a generation, basically. And so those are having an impact. The more recent tariffs, it's going to take a while to sort all that out. But Navarro's also correct that, there was a period where manufacturing, I think, was having some challenges. I think we're out of that now. And you're seeing some of the results of the factory boom. I will also say that this is the factory construction boom. Some of this goes back to the Biden administration. There's great evidence that there's a lot of massive factory construction that started in 2022, 2023, with respect to semiconductors, pharmaceuticals, some other goods like that, and has been continuing, although at a slightly lower rate. And now people are coming to fill jobs in those factories. We've added over 30,000 manufacturing jobs since the beginning of this year. So we're starting to tick up again slowly. It's not a boom. I wouldn't call it a boom.
7: And those 30,000 manufacturing jobs, those are good high-paying jobs, like union jobs with protections, or...
9: I wish I could say all of them are union jobs. However, Mimi, the percentage of unionized manufacturing jobs has dropped by half since the year 2000. It's about 7 or 8% of the manufacturing workforce now. However, I do know of some cases where our stakeholders, and these are union jobs, have added back on or have restarted factories. So there is, and just in general, even if they're not union jobs, manufacturing jobs tend to pay more than other jobs in the private sector, particularly for individuals who don't have a four-year college degree and tend to come with more benefits, too. So that helps, families and communities in addition to the factory workers.
7: If you've got a question about American manufacturing, now's your chance to call. It's Republicans are on 202-748-8001, Democrats 202-748-8000, and Independents 202-748-8002. We'll get to your calls very soon. Scott, you mentioned steel and aluminum. So this is from the Wall Street Journal, says that Americans are now paying roughly 75% more for aluminum than the rest of the world. And steel prices in the U.S. are also about 64% higher than in Northern Europe. Why?
1: 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This is live coverage on C-SPAN Radio. Here's Governor Sherrill.
11: A promise to the people of New Jersey. If it's keeping you up at night, it's going to be keeping me up at night as your governor. And I know data centers are top of mind for so many of you. You're worried about the impact that these projects will have on your electric bill, your water, your jobs, and your community's quality of life. About 24 communities in our state have banned data centers outright, just as many have fielded inquiries from tech companies about building in their town. New Jerseyans everywhere, from Summit to South Brunswick, are demanding action. I want you to know that I'm listening and putting your interests first. AI is moving at lightning speed. There's no time for 10-year studies that go nowhere. So I hit the ground sprinting. In May, I rolled out the nation's first comprehensive plan to put guardrails on data center development. The plan had four pillars. Data centers must pay their fair share for electricity. Tell the truth about their energy and water use, invest in the communities where they build, and create good-paying union jobs. It's simple. If you want to build here, you have to play by our rules. My focus is, and always will be, protecting New Jerseyans. We've worked all summer to turn those principles into progress. I signed a new law last month that put data centers in a new class of electric ratepayers so you aren't on the hook for their electric bills. We've required tech companies to cover the cost of connecting to the grid and encourage them to bring more cheap, clean power online. Since day one, I've been on a mission to rein in your utility costs, and this law will help us do just that. Today, I'm sharing the advances we've made on the other three pillars. It starts with transparency. New Jerseyans deserve to know how much water and electricity the data centers coming into their community will use. Data center companies often treat their usage statistics like a trade secret. That poses a problem for small communities especially. A town of 5,000 needs to know if a data center will consume 15,000 homes worth of water. So I'm signing a bill led by Majority Leader Ruiz and Assemblyman Venetia that forces companies to show their work. From now on, data centers must report how much water and electricity they use to the Board of Public Utilities every 6 months. Here in New Jersey, we're not going to let these developers operate in the shadows. I'm just as focused on making sure data centers are accountable to the communities that they're built in. If you're going to use our land and resources, you better invest here too. That's why we're rolling out new guidance and support to help municipalities negotiate rock-solid community benefits agreements for data center projects. These agreements have three main goals: prevent problems, deliver local investments, and create good-paying jobs. First and foremost, these agreements get towns and developers on the same page about issues like excessive noise or lighting before construction starts. Companies need to come to the table with solutions and not just empty promises. And we can use these binding contracts to hold developers accountable if they fall short. At the same time, these agreements will help secure investments from developers in things that matter to you and your community, like a new park or infrastructure upgrades to make your commute easier and your property taxes lower. And they draw clear lines on labor. We're going to make sure companies pay prevailing wage while negotiating project labor agreements on the biggest developments. We know these companies drive a hard bargain, so I'm not going to leave communities on their own to negotiate. New Jersey is standing up a team to help out with these agreements, with experts from the Economic Development Authority, Department of Environmental Protection, and Board of Public Utilities. You can learn more at njeda.gov/datacenterTA. Our administration has your back, and we're ready to support whenever and however we can. Last month, I signed the strongest laws in the nation to take on big tech, protect our kids online. Now we're bringing home more than $500 million from Meta to continue this fight. I wasn't afraid to stand up to the social media companies, and I won't back down from the AI companies either. Decisions about the future of our community should be made here, not in boardrooms or backrooms in Silicon Valley. We don't have to choose between innovation and accountability, and we won't. Today, we're giving power back to communities and making sure data centers work for us instead of the other way around. Now,
1: Democratic New Jersey Governor Mikey Sherrill.
11: I'm going to hand things over to someone who's led this fight for transparency and accountability in the legislature, Majority Leader Teresa Ruiz.
12: Good morning, everyone. I do want to take an opportunity and ask you to do me a favor once again. This is not my first rodeo in presenting a bill that puts forth an agenda that protects our communities and people, but sometimes it doesn't quite make it to the finish line. Governor Sherrill has demonstrated in the last 2 weeks that when bills stall that are the purpose of transparency and the protection of families and communities, she will not back down. She will lean in. She will sign on the dotted line, and she will protect New Jersey. Thank you, Governor Sherrill. You heard it from our chief operating officer. Across the state, municipalities are passing resolutions to keep data centers out of their towns, and families are watching proposals move through local planning boards with little more than just developer projections to go on. New Jersey families deserve to know that when they open their electric bill each month, they aren't subsidizing a massive corporation. They deserve to know their tap water won't be reduced to a drip. And they deserve a government that looks ahead, not plays catch-up, putting the right safeguards in place now to responsibly manage an industry whose full impact we are only beginning to understand. New Jersey cannot keep approving large-scale facilities without understanding what they cost us in power, water, and grid capacity. This law answers that. It is a straightforward, common-sense measure requiring data centers to report how much energy and water use where those resources come from, and how they power and cool their facilities. That information goes to the Board of Public Utilities twice a year and gets summarized for the public. So everyone, not just industry insiders, has a clear picture of the center's impact, and we know what's in our own very backyards. This isn't a one-time disclosure. It is the start of an ongoing public record, and without this data, none of the other work, from cost protections to grid planning, has the facts behind it. For families wondering why their electric bill keeps climbing, this law is a step towards getting answers. For the first time, and we believe the first time in the nation, data centers in New Jersey will have to disclose both their energy and water usage publicly on a fixed schedule to an agency accountable to residents. When we think about what's happening worldwide, and in particular I think about Puerto Rico in this process, you see the public coming out in droves talking about lack of access to water and electricity. That conversation is not unique to a colonized island. We're hearing that same kind of discussion here in the Garden State. And that's why I am so honored and proud to partner with a mother and a woman who understands that our first responsibility is not caving into the corporate center, it's protecting our children and families. Thank you, Governor Sherrill, for signing this bill, for protecting our families, for holding data centers accountable, and ensuring innovation never comes at the expense of our residents' wallets and, of course, Mother Earth. Without further ado, hailing from Essex County, I know that I have Senator Raj Mukherjee in the House, who's a co-sponsor of the bill, and other assembly members that my next partner will introduce. From the 34th District in the Township of Bloomfield, Mike Venezia.
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13: Good morning, everyone. Good morning. I just want to thank Governor Mikey Sherrill for signing this bill today. You are making clear to the world that New Jersey, the health and wellness of our residents and communities will always be your top priority. I also want to thank our champion in the Senate, my dear friend. I joke around and call her my big sister occasionally, but she doesn't like me saying that because it reveals her age a little bit, but she's only 26, I promise you.
14: But I'm the one who has hair.
13: For her steadfast leadership on this issue, I am proud to sponsor this bill in the Assembly because legislation is part of a larger conversation on the role of AI and data centers, how they play into our society. It holds this developing industry accountable to the great people of this state, requiring them to submit water and energy usage reports to the BPU so we can understand the demands data centers place on our energy grid. This is responsible governance. We need a clearer picture of what the impact actually looks like here in New Jersey. Requiring consistent reporting will help ensure that government works alongside the industry so we can avoid playing catch up. As this industry continues to grow, greater transparency will help us protect our resources, address affordability concerns, and make informed decisions about New Jersey's energy future. I want to thank my colleagues in the Assembly. I see Assemblyman Kevin Egan here with us today and Assemblywoman Rosie Bagoli, and in the Senate for getting this bill through. I'm proud to stand alongside Governor Sherrill as it gets signed into law today.
1: Democratic New Jersey State Assemblyman Mike Venezia.
13: We have the great mayor of this township of South Brunswick, Charlie Carley.
15: Well, I'm going to repeat everyone. Good morning. Good morning. This is a good day for South Brunswick. Governor, Senator, Assembly people, Assembly person, and Ms. McLeod. You have the lovely ladies of our Township Council lined up before you. So the Township Council and all of our neighbors in South Brunswick are, as always, grateful when you come to South Brunswick. So thank you very much. I think what today is all about is a recognition that this world is always changing. Change is immutable, that's for sure. Change requires adaptation, and competent adaptation, not willy-nilly adaptation, relies on real leadership, and that's what the governor gives us. And she deserves a round of applause for a day like today. In May, Governor Sherrill announced the most comprehensive plan for data center guardrails in the nation. And then she did something amazing. She delivered, and she delivered fast. In July, she signed the fair share legislation. Data centers must now bring in their own clean energy and invest in the grid we all share. so that growth lowers costs instead of raising them. Earlier this week, she issued guidance that empowers communities like South Brunswick to negotiate community benefit agreements on equal footing with developers. So these facilities answer for noise, for light, pollution, and leave a lasting local investment behind. That's important. The governor issued labor standards as well, which I know is important to those gentlemen over there, calling for good-paying construction jobs, prevailing wages, and work for our local trades. And today, right here, she'll sign legislation requiring data centers to report their energy and water usage. Transparency and accountability are the hallmarks of this bill. This, as we heard earlier, was announced at the beginning of this summer. We're still in this summer, and it's being delivered today. That's leadership with a capital L. With these guide rails, the governor is giving communities like ours the power and a real say on the path forward. It provides us the tools to hold these centers accountable while ensuring that we can participate in and benefit from the AI innovation happening in our state on our own terms. The bottom line is data centers will have to play by our rules if they want to be a part of our communities. And it tells every town in this state, not just South Brunswick, that Governor Sherrill stands with us. So today, again, we thank Governor Sherrill for her leadership. We look forward to supporting these efforts here in South Brunswick and across this great state. Thank you very much. And with us, and she'll be up next, is Allison McLeod from the New Jersey League of Conservation Voters. Ms. McLeod.
16: Good morning, everyone. Thank you, Governor Sherrill, and to Senator Ruiz, Assemblyman Venezia, and all of the elected officials in the crowd here today. And also thank you to our partners, and thank you to the members of the public who have made their concerns known and who now can see, as so many have said before me, that they have an administration and they have a legislature that listens to them, and a municipality as well. So thank you, Mayor. We are proud to join these leaders today in recognizing this important step and making sure that data center industry in New Jersey is responsible, transparent, and fair to everyone who calls the Garden State home. AI and the technology behind it are transforming our economy and our daily lives, but that transformation cannot come at the expense of New Jersey's families, small businesses, workers, or our environment. The data centers powering this technology require extraordinary amounts of electricity and water. A single large data center can power as much as approximately 80,000 homes. And as these facilities expand, we need to understand exactly what that growth means for our electric grid, our water resources, and ultimately the electric bills that New Jersey's working families pay. And that's why this legislation is so important. Requiring data center owners and operators to just report their energy and water usage is simply common sense. You cannot manage what you cannot measure. And policymakers need this information to make responsible decisions about our energy future. And without that accurate information, we don't know how much they're using. So for New Jersey LCV and for many of our partners, this is fundamentally about affordability and about resource protection. Families should not have to shoulder higher electric bills because industrial users have unprecedented demands on our grid. Small businesses should not have to compete with some of the largest corporations and energy consumers in the world for access to our electricity and resources. And our environment and our water must be protected. Transparency gives us the information we need to chart the path forward and to get this right. And that's what this legislation does. This bill is important and building on Governor Sherrill's plan announced earlier this year for data center guardrails because it gives the public, regulators, and policymakers the facts, which will help us build a future where environmental stewardship is part of all innovation. Thank you again to the governor and to the legislature for making this bill a reality. We are grateful for your leadership and for recognizing that New Jersey's future must work for everyone, not just the companies that are building the next generation of technology, but the families who live here, pay the bills, and depend on a healthy environment. So we're so grateful to be here today and proud to have supported this legislation. Thank you. Okay, we'll start with some on-topic questions.
17: This bill has an exemption for sustainability indicators from COBRA. Can you explain why we're not going to get that?
11: So I'm happy to get you more information on that. Most of what this is doing is just providing information, and I'll check into the Oprah question. And what was the second part of the question? Are we having issues? So we are making sure that we have all the information at the table. So basically, as we go into these negotiations, you know, towns are making decisions whether or not they want to move forward in this. If they choose to move forward, then we're going to have their back, because we've seen in too many cases that big tech has been able to roll communities, not give them a lot of say, make these deals, and suddenly communities are left holding the bag while people in Silicon Valley make billions of dollars. We are drawing the line here. So we'll help communities. We'll have their back at the table so they can negotiate these complicated deals and ensure that there will not be too much water or power usage. And then we will be monitoring to make sure that they are following through on the deals that they make with communities. So in order to move forward, it's a both and. It's both being there to have the backs of communities as they negotiate these agreements and ensure we're negotiating agreements that prevent any overusage of water or power, make sure that they're actually driving down utility costs rather than driving them up, as we've seen across the nation, and at the same time then monitoring that so we know that they've fulfilled their commitments. We're still working with communities on some of the previous agreements that have been in place to check in with them and make sure that that they are understanding these guardrails to make sure that they can hold any current data centers accountable.
18: Why don't just put a moratorium in place and then stop local practices from playing their own market?
11: There's nothing in place to stop local municipalities. We have really strong local control. We want to give towns power. You know, there are some towns with huge industrial parks where it might make sense for them to develop. There are some towns where it might not. And our communities can make those decisions. What we're here to do is to back the communities up, so that if they want to move forward, we are going to have their backs with expertise to make sure that they understand all of the negotiations to ensure that this is right for their community, that they understand how to ensure that they get the results that they want, and at the same time that they were...
1: Democratic New Jersey Governor Mikey Sherrill.
11: Them accountable. That's why this is the most comprehensive plan in the nation, and we started early. We saw, look, I heard again and again that we were facing a crisis here on costs. One of the key drivers was utility costs, and one of the key drivers in those utility costs was data centers, because we're a regional grid, and other states have really overdeveloped data centers. So here in New Jersey, we're making sure that we're getting ahead of the problem in a really powerful way, and we're doing it incredibly quickly, as you've heard today. We're making sure we're holding them accountable, that they are reporting their water and energy uses, that they're bringing their own power, so they're not driving up the power costs of utility payers across our state. That they're investing in our grid. We have some of the oldest grid in the nation. We want to actually have a benefit from data centers, not have them driving up costs, but rather driving down utility costs. And then each town is different. Each town is going to have different needs, require different things. The community benefits, as you heard from the mayor, are going to allow towns to say, look, if you're coming into my town, you're playing by my rules. That's what we're giving the power to the state of New Jersey in a way that's very different from what we've seen across the nation. We are asking them, yes, too. If they're using our power grid, which they will be, then yes, they're putting in upgrades to the power grid. That's part of the comprehensive plan, which is incredible. I mean, we need power. We need grid upgrades here in New Jersey. As I mentioned, it's one of the oldest grids in the nation. That'll cost billions of dollars. So having data centers invest in that grid could be a really good way of driving down some of the costs if it makes sense for communities.
19: Hi, Governor. Good morning. Just a couple of quick questions. So when you get that data, are there numbers that you think would be unacceptable in terms of the water usage or the energy consumption? Is there a threshold framework as acceptable versus unacceptable. What are these good paying jobs that these data centers could create? And then maybe this is more for the mayor, but what is the status of data centers in South Brunswick? I know that's a big issue here. What is the latest?
16: So we have different ability to power different projects across the state. So that's why these negotiations will take into account what kind of power is available and what kind of power we're demanding for these data centers to bring. So and how they're going to bring it and making sure that the community is comfortable with the power they're bringing, et cetera. So that's why I say that gets negotiated at the table. And then we're going to make sure that they fulfill the promises and the commitments they made to the community. So in cases across the country, we've seen, they come in.

0: they say one thing's going to happen and then something very different happens to that community. We're going to make sure that doesn't happen here, and we're going to hold them accountable. And then the second party, well, you might see some gentlemen here from our trade unions. These are the kind of good jobs. The good union jobs that we will help ensure here, so that instead of coming in and not providing good wages, good benefits, we have data centers building, and then, you know, some billionaire in Silicon Valley makes a billion more while everyone...
1: 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WCSP FM Washington, this is C-SPAN Radio. We'll get right back to this event on data center regulation.
2: AP News. I'm Ed Donahue. In closing statements in Plymouth, Massachusetts, in the murder trial of Lindsay Clancy, her attorney, Kevin Reddington, says Clancy went from a loving wife and mother to being charged with killing her three young children.
3: Because of the damn medicine and the lousy medical care that she got.
2: Reddington argues she suffered from postpartum psychosis. He pointed to Clancy's journals that included intrusive and depressing thoughts.
3: As she runs into January, there's nothing other than little chicken scratches because her mind was gone.
2: Prosecutor Jennifer Sprague says the Clancy case isn't about the mental health system.
4: This wasn't a woman suffering from a lack of care, a lack of resources. She had an abundance of help, an abundance of care. She had all of that and more.
2: Postpartum psychosis is estimated to afflict 1 to 2 per 1,000 women after delivery. Sources tell the AP the military faces a beyond critical shortage of Patriot missiles in Europe, largely driven by the war with Iran. Ratko Mladic, the ex-Bosnian Serb warlord who oversaw atrocities in Bosnia, has died in prison. He was 84.
5: Serbian state RTS television and official Bosnian Serb television reported his death. They said Mladic died in a UN prison hospital in The Hague.
6: Mr. Mladic, can you hear
5: the UN Tribunal for War Crimes committed during the wars in Yugoslavia in the 1990s sentenced Mladic to life in prison in 2017. His sentencing was considered a key step toward bringing justice to the victims. Mladic had been in custody since 2011 after many years on the run. A family member confirmed the reports. I'm Karen Shamas.
2: Tropical storm Dolly has formed in the Atlantic. The storm's name has no connection to Dolly Parton's death. This is AP News.
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0: Is more money in electricity and nobody has a good job, we are going to make sure that they are investing not just in our communities, but in our workforce as well. So as New York rolled out their moratorium, they were doing so based on the fact that they needed time to develop data center guardrails like the ones we've already put in place here. You can see that they've listed, look, we are over the next year going to develop guardrails, bringing your own power, reporting your energy usage, reporting your water uses, all of that stuff. And I think because in New Jersey, we had already, through the transition team, through the, I'd say, best-in-class energy team in the nation right now in our state, we have moved incredibly quickly on the guardrails that we want in place now, because we don't want to see we don't want to see communities harmed here in New Jersey, and we just have to look across the nation to see what it looks like when you don't have a strong state government that's willing to go toe-to-toe with big tech and make sure our communities are safe. I'm sorry, yes. What was that? You want to repeat the question for the mayor?
7: What is the status of the data center in South Bend?
8: Well, this is an issue that's evolved in the recent past. There's two data centers that have been in South Brunswick for many decades without much fanfare, and they have provided great jobs, a pathway to the middle class for men and women in organized labor. I won't apologize for them. They predate my time here, and they've been great residents of South Brunswick. There is a new data center, and that's been built. It's there. It's an expression of the future progress. And so what this legislation does is it acknowledges a changing world, and it provides

0: provides guardrails to protect the ratepayers relative to electricity. It's a big issue in the state, right? I'm not just the first guy to figure that out. So in South Brunswick, we have had data centers. We're comfortable with them going forward. The governor gives us the tools to talk to the developers of data centers on an equal footing. And the governor makes sure that the juice, I guess that's a non-technical term, the juice that's pulled out of the grid is put back into the grid by those developers. That's a good thing. Thank you.
1: Thanks, Mayor. Can I just wrap up by saying what I think we're doing here in New Jersey is flipping the script. In too many cases, you've seen data centers come in, make billions of dollars, and people are left holding the bag with higher utility costs or less water, environmental concerns. What we're doing is saying, look, if you guys want to come in, then we're going to make sure workers are making money. We're going to make sure that you're actually driving down costs for people using utilities. We're going to make sure that you are providing a community benefit, that you are investing in the communities that you want to work in, being better community members. I think this is what our great companies do already. This is what we're demanding here in New Jersey that good companies continue to do. And if you don't want to operate in that way, then you're really not welcome. Thanks. All right. Okay, so we're going to sign it.
2: Democratic New Jersey Governor Mikey Sherrill signing a bill on data center regulation in Monmouth, New Jersey. She was joined by New Jersey State Senate Majority Leader Teresa Ruiz, New Jersey State Assemblyman Mike Venezia, and others. 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
2: 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Now we'll go to Macon, Georgia for a press conference with Democratic Senator John Ossoff. He's running for re-election against Republican Congressman Mike Collins. Senator Ossoff talked about one of Congressman Collins' former staffers who allegedly shared white nationalist and neo-Nazi content on social media. Here's Senator Ossoff.
4: Thank you all so much for coming. I'm going to give members of the press a moment to get their shots set up and test their audio and make sure everything's in order. So if you'll just give me a thumbs up when you're ready to roll, we can begin. Thank you for coming this morning. It is a pleasure to be back in Macon. And I had intended at this event to address the ongoing scandal of Congressman Mike Collins and his refusal to cooperate with the federal investigation into the illegal misuse of tax dollars. It had been my intention to come and address that scandal and to call on the congressman to commit to testifying in that matter. But then I saw the stunning news this morning in the Washington Post that should shock the conscience of every Georgian, confirming yet more extensive ties between Congressman Mike Collins and white nationalism and Congressman Mike Collins and neo-Nazi ideology. Let's be very clear about the facts. It's now been more than a month since CNN reported Congressman Mike Collins' extensive ties to white nationalism and neo-Nazi ideology. Since we learned that the congressman has had a neo-Nazi propagandist based on his property and doing work for the congressman's business. Then we learned last week in the Atlanta Journal-Constitution that this neo-Nazi propagandist has continued to produce neo-Nazi propagandist from Mike Collins' property up until last week. And then we learned, because some of the communications leaked from the congressman's office, that the congressman's chief of staff was briefing some of the nation's most notorious white supremacists on their efforts supporting a Holocaust denier. So let's again just review everything we knew up until this morning's reporting. We've learned that the congressman has a neo-Nazi propagandist based on his property who also works for the congressman's business. We've seen through leaked communications from the congressman's office that his staff was briefing some of the country's most notorious white supremacists on their efforts supporting a Holocaust denier. And now, what did we learn this morning in the Washington Post? Yet another connection between Congressman Mike Collins and white nationalism, between Congressman Mike Collins and neo-Nazi ideology. One of the congressman's staffers posting swastikas online and depicting himself in the costume of the Ku Klux Klan.
5: Wow.
4: Disgraceful.
5: Yeah, so.
4: Disgraceful and disqualifying.
5: Mm-hmm.
4: Yet another week, yet another scandal for the bigot Congressman Mike Collins and his collapsing Senate campaign. Mike Collins needs to hold a press conference this afternoon.
5: And resign.
4: And he needs to release all of the communications that he continues to hide between his office and these white supremacists. Let me repeat that. Congressman Mike Collins needs to hold a press conference this afternoon, and he needs to release all of the communications between his office and these white supremacists. It is the year 2026 in the state of Georgia. It's not 1935. It's not 1958. It's the year 2026, and we have a sitting member of Congress and a candidate for the United States Senate with extensive ties to white nationalism and neo-Nazi ideology, new ties released even this morning, who still refuses to release his own office's communications with some of the nation's most notorious white supremacists. And for the reporters in attendance today, please remember that this is not mere allegation. This is CNN reporting. This is leaked transcripts of communications between the congressman's office and white supremacists. This is the Atlanta Journal-Constitution's reporting. These are confirmed facts. So let me again be very clear about the message today, and then we'll open this up for members of the press for your questions on this or any subject. This morning's news should shock not just the entire state of Georgia, but the entire country. Yet more evidence of a sitting congressman's extensive ties to white nationalism and neo-Nazi ideology. This time it's swastikas in the costume of the Ku Klux Klan. Unacceptable and disqualifying. And today, not tomorrow, not this weekend, but today, Congressman Mike Collins needs to address the press and the public, and he needs to release every single communication between his office and some of the nation's most notorious white supremacists. Thank you again for joining me, and looking forward to your questions.
6: I can, if anyone has any questions, they can call on you. So you raise your hand, Donnell.
7: Good morning. Will this affect voters, the fact that he's got connections or potential connections or alleged connections to white nationalists? I mean, this is not new. What we learned today, like you said, we learned a month ago, 2 months ago, and yet I'm not sure if it's affecting voters as far as being alleged connections or not.
4: Well, what's new today is yet more documented evidence of the congressman's ties to white nationalism and neo-Nazi ideology. We already knew about the neo-Nazi propagandist based at his house who produces content for his business. We already knew that his office was briefing some of the nation's most notorious white supremacists on their efforts supporting a Holocaust denier. Now this morning, thanks to the reporting in the Washington Post, we've seen yet another member of the congressman's staff, this time with swastikas and the costume of the Klan. And absolutely, Georgia voters reject this, and not just Democrats, but Democrats, independents, and Republicans. The state of Georgia rejects hatred. The state of Georgia rejects bigotry. The state of Georgia rejects neo-Nazism. The state of Georgia rejects the Klan.
7: Yeah.
6: Any other questions? Your campaign has been focused on kitchen table issues like cost and health care. How are you able to address this and voters' day-to-day concerns like
4: and that's the debate that Georgians deserve. See, they deserve to have a debate where we would ask Congressman Mike Collins why he voted for this disastrous war in Iran.
2: Democratic Georgia Senator John Ossoff
4: voted to double health insurance premiums for more than a million Georgians. Why he voted for the Trump tariffs that are making everything more expensive. Instead, the state of Georgia has to grapple with the fact that the sitting member of Congress and candidate for Senate has extensive and growing, well-documented ties to white nationalism and neo-Nazi ideology. And so, again, let me be very clear that the congressman needs to hold this press conference today. No more hiding. No more running away. No more refusing to answer questions. No more hiding his office's communications. Will he release in full his office's communications with these white supremacists? He needs to answer that question today.
6: Any other questions? All right. Oh, Casey?
8: Yeah. Hi. Are you and Senator Warnock planning to file a companion bill for the opening of the House?
4: Could you repeat the question? I couldn't hear you clearly. Oh, I have introduced that legislation in the Senate, and in fact, we've made historic progress toward establishing Georgia's first ever national park and preserve right here in Middle Georgia, and I want to thank Seth and everybody here who's been a part of that, and happy to provide you more information on that.
6: All right. Thank you all for coming.
4: Thank you so much. Thank you, guys. Oh, yes, Donnell?
7: I've known you for a long time. You've been great with being very transparent. You don't think he would ever, end his campaign or just drop out?
4: Look, here's what he needs to do today. Okay? Could you all remember, I think some of you were there, when he ran away from the press conference?
1: Mm-hmm.
4: Were a few of you there with your cameras? At the time, he was being asked if he had paid the neo-Nazi propagandist based on his property. Still hasn't answered that question. This is a sitting congressman with extensive ties to neo-Nazi ideology and white nationalism who also runs away from press conferences when he's asked about. You've all seen it. And that's why, Donnell, to be clear, today, it's time for Mike Collins to come clean. It's time for Mike Collins to release his office's communications in full with these white supremacists. Yes?
9: His refusal or avoidance of answering these questions, do you think that's a clear message to the voters, at least when November comes around?
4: He's a sitting member of Congress asking Georgia voters to give him a six-year term in the United States Senate who refuses to release his own office's communications with white supremacists. It's disqualifying.
10: Good answer.
4: All right, guys. Thank you so much. Thank you.
2: Democratic Georgia Senator John Ossoff giving a press conference in Macon, Georgia. This event with Senator Ossoff took place this morning. Congressman Mike Collins has not responded to the Washington Post article referenced by Senator Ossoff at this time. But now we'll hear from Congressman Collins speaking earlier in the week. On Monday, he met with veterans in Acworth, Georgia, while campaigning for U.S. Senate.
11: I think I'm going to try this thing from up here. Man, leave the weapon now.
12: Go, Mike! Go, Mike! Go, Mike!
11: There we go. I got a bad habit, y'all, when I talk a lot of times. If I hold that mic occasionally, whoo, it'll go like that, and then y'all be like, what'd he say? So I try to put it on this stand. Before I get started, though, I want to make a couple of comments. Where did Matt go? I don't know if he's still here or not. But yeah, he made that comment about we have billboards out there. Not just on I-20, but we also had them on I-75. And there was a reason for that. You know, you would be amazed at how many veterans called us and said, I had no idea you could help me. And I'm like, Lord help, man. You're one of the whole reasons I came up here, that I went to Washington, D.C. Because, Commander, you're exactly right. Y'all may think y'all are here for me, but I'm up there for y'all. For you. If you hadn't been serving, then the odds are that my kids wouldn't have grown up to be free. And you don't know how much I appreciate that. Because I tell everybody every day, y'all, I have had such an amazing, incredible life. And I want to make sure that we continue that. And that the next generation has that opportunities. Because right now we don't have that. Right now we're fighting a lot of hard stuff. And we need to get control of this stuff. And that didn't have anything to do with the message. We're going to get back on track here in just a second. But Representative Charlize Byrd, Representative Devin Seabach, good to see y'all. Appreciate it. Did I miss anybody? I think I got everybody. But thank y'all for coming out. Thank you for supporting us. And even our law enforcement, thank you for being here as well. Black and Our Blue is very important to me as well in making sure that we take care of our law enforcement. So I don't think I can say it yet, but I do know that the Police Benevolent Association is behind me. I guess they'll make that announcement fair. Yeah. Listen, I want to roll through some things right quick, and then I want to kind of finish up with a call to action, because this is a midterm election. What are midterms all about? Turnout. Turnout, turnout, turnout. I met somebody said they were going to be knocking doors. That's how you win these things. It's all about turnout. This isn't a presidential election, so a lot of this is just making sure that it's just red versus blue. Line up, smash in the middle, whoever turns out the most is going to win this thing. But a lot of you don't know me, I'm sure. You probably have never heard of me. It's funny. We're in Congress, you know, and we think everybody knows us. But when you step about 10 feet outside your district, ain't nobody got a clue who you are. But for those of you who may not know me, I am Mike Collins. Listen, I'm just an old trucker, small businessman, been married for 37 years. Yeah. I still live in the same town that I was born and raised in, y'all. Leanne and I, we got married in about 25 years ago. We made the decision we were going to move around the world. We moved from the east side of the west side of the county over to the east side of the county. And it took me all day to do that. But been there forever. We're in the trucking business. I'm second generation into trucking. Still got the commercial driver's license in my pocket. Had them since I was 18. But Lee and I started our own trucking company and built it up to around 100 trucks. And I honestly believe that it's just that experience of being in one of the toughest, most regulated industries out there, most taxed industries, that allowed me to be as successful as I've been just in my short time of being in Washington, D.C. I'll give you one more fun fact thing about me. Very proud of it. We got 3 grown kids, and y'all, we have 7 grandkids now. Yeah. Listen, I want to talk about this race, because this race is crystal clear. I mean, you couldn't have a race in this country that has 2 people running that are as polar opposites as you have in this U.S. Senate race. I mean, you've got on this side over here, you've got John Ossoff. This guy is a trust fund kid. He's never had a real job in his life. And I tell people, when you look at the differences between us now, don't just take my word for anything. Look at the record. All you got to do is look at voting records when you're talking to people, and you'll see just how polar opposites that we are. He voted. He's a one-term U.S. senator. I'm a one-term congressman. He's the one that pushed all this Biden economics on us, this Bidenomics plan that they passed that caused all this runaway inflation and all your prices to go sky high. This guy is the same guy that left those borders wide open and allowed these millions and millions of illegals to come in. Take your kids' jobs. Take your jobs. Bring in these criminals. Folks that have been out there killing and murdering Americans. And then, on the social issues, I know Mac touched on it. John Ossoff didn't vote once, didn't vote twice. He voted three times to allow men to play in girls' sports. I have not met a soul that agrees with that. Oh, but he took it a step further than that now. He sponsored legislation to allow men in women's restrooms, to allow them to be in domestic violence centers. Now, that's his record. That's what he stands for. Now, over here, you've got me, just a small business, blue-collar trucker. Somebody's been up there one term that went up there and actually delivered for the state of Georgia. I voted for that working families tax cut plan. He doesn't know anything about it because John Ossoff's never had to make a payroll. He's never had to worry about health care. He's never have to. He will never. He'll get a check for the rest of his life.
2: Republican Senate candidate Mike Collins.
11: But inside that working families tax cut plan that he voted against, that I voted for, there was something in there for everybody, every demographic. Whether you were a young family for the child tax care credit that he voted against that was going to go away, whether it was the working families tax cuts that allowed the average family out there to get over $3,000 a year in their pocket now, S corporations that were going to see their tax rates double. He voted against all that. But it goes even worse than that. Take school, for instance. Voted against school choice, charter schools, 529 savings plans that allow you to send your kid to a trade school to get a good technical education, like aircraft mechanic or commercial airline pilots, something we desperately need. And, oh, by the way, the 529 savings plan that was in that family's tax cut plan, that was my piece of legislation.
13: All right.
11: But he voted against all of that. But you take a look at what I've been able to deliver for the state of Georgia. Two pieces of legislation passed and signed into law in just 2 years by two different presidents, two different parties. There's not too many people up there that can say they ever did that. One of them was a fantastic piece of law enforcement that helps get these synthetic opioids off our streets and stop killing our communities out there. The second one, immigration law, Lake and Riley Act. That one piece. Thank you. That one piece of legislation in just 1 year's time has taken over 20,000 illegal criminals off our streets, making this country safer. So that's your choices. You've got John Ossoff, who's been up there for one whole term, who has made your life less safe, more expensive, and left this state worse off. Then you've got me that's been up there just one short full term, and I have made your life more affordable, more safe, and have left this state better off. Right. Easy choice.
13: Amen.
11: I would agree with you. Now, that's normally where I like to stop my speech or get into a couple of other things, but I think it's important that we move right into the next thing that is very important. And I want to just put the whole puzzle together for you. Because John Ossoff, when he went to Michigan and threw his support behind the Abdul El Said, you know, the Democrat Socialist of America candidate who won the Democrat nomination for the U.S. Senate that John Ossoff has endorsed, the same guy that his mother worked for Hamas, the same guy that wants Sharia law, that's him. There's a reason for that, y'all. John Ossoff is really running for president of the United States. Make no doubt about it now. You're talking about John Ossoff that voted 92% of the time with Bernie Sanders. And they got to find a replacement for old Bernie. And John's fighting for that position. You know, he only gets 18 to 20% of his money from the state of Georgia. The rest of it, almost 80%, comes from that far left activist out there out of California, out of New York. He is California's third U.S. senator. I'll give you one more. There is a reason that they opened a DSA office in Atlanta, Georgia. They got a DSA candidate that they got to push. Natalie Harp. Did y'all hear how he just disparaged, doxed her, demeaning, dehumanized? The whole reason for that was social media. Destroy a woman's life just so you can raise money from your far left base to make sure that you have cash so that you can run for president. Now, Georgia's nothing but a platform. He doesn't want to represent us. He's already shown that by his votes.
14: Never has.
11: Never has. But what he wants to do is to use us as his springboard.
14: Amen.
11: And y'all, we got to stop this now. We have to stop this in Georgia before Georgia's problem becomes a United States of America problem. That's where I need your help. I need your help with this. Before we get into the call to action, I just want to go over some of the veterans' issues. And I jotted down me a few notes because I love to give out the right fact, give you the facts on, and let you see it. Because Georgia is one of the fastest growing states for veterans to call home. I think Max said it, or the commander said, yeah, we have over 600,000 veterans that call the state of Georgia home now. We have done, with Secretary Collins, we've gotten that backlog down to around, it's down 63% now on people making files and filing claims. So we're making them more efficient. You know, they opened up 33 new clinics across the country since this new administration. And we have spent $5 billion out there modernizing and improving our facilities, our VAs. Ossoff, on the other hand, he's been out there touting what he's done for veterans. When he says he voted for pay increases for our military, he's lying. He voted against that. When he said that he voted for improvements at Fort Benning and Fort Stewart, he's lying. He voted against that. Everything he says he did, he lies about. He did the opposite. You take that VA home loans, I know Derek Van Orden very well. He didn't have anything to do with that. Nothing. But he went out there and did a presser and laid claim to it. So what am I looking at then? What am I up there trying to help our vets with? Well, I tell you, one thing is we have to improve our health care for our veterans, especially on things like PTSD.
14: Yeah.
11: Yeah. We've got Morgan Luttrell up. I've been helping push that with the psychedelics, with Ibogaine, and making sure that we can do clinical trials for our veterans to help them. I've also got the Vortex Act out there. As we go more and more into community care, we need to make sure that these doctors are talking to each other with these prescription drugs that they're out there prescribing. Because, y'all, we have over 4,000 veterans a year that are dying to overdose. And my gosh, we ask you to go out there and serve to protect us. The least we can do is to make sure that we protect you and give you everything that you earned while you were out there protecting us. Y'all don't know how much I appreciate your service. I do. It, when I said it at the beginning, you're one of the reasons that I went to Washington, D.C., because we owe y'all a debt of gratitude that there's just no way we can repay it.
2: Republican U.S. Senate candidate and current Republican congressman from Georgia, Mike Collins.
11: Gosh, what we can do is make sure that we honor what we're supposed to do and what you earned. And that's giving you the care that you need, helping you have the opportunities out there that you deserve. You know, helping make sure that when you're back, that you have the opportunity to chase your version of the American dream. Do what you want to do. Here's where our call to action is real quick. Y'all, we're in a tight race. This race is tightening. It's tightened from last week to this week. And you'll see, we just came up on TV. I've been getting beat on for over a year. I'm sure y'all been seeing that.
14: Yeah. Sick.
11: But that's okay. We're still standing. It's good. The people of Georgia know me. But here's where I need y'all's help. I need you to come get out there one more time. And let's make sure that people get out and vote. We've got a lot of national help that's been coming in. It's going to continue to come in. But we got to do our part here too. And that's making sure that we get out, knock on doors, tell people when they got to go, when they got to go vote. Get them out there and make sure that they do go vote. You do that, we're going to be successful in November. I'm going to be your next U.S. Senator from the state of Georgia. Georgia deserves a U.S. Senator who will represent their values, represent the state of this country, Georgia, and represent our values. Not somebody that is representing these far-left, crazy California, New York people that are paying to try to get him pushed through again. I appreciate y'all's help. I appreciate you coming out. With your help, we are going to be successful in November. You're going to reject that John Ossoff. We're going to send him back to wherever he came from, and then we're going to move. All we're going to do, y'all, is just take that old desk, we're going to slide it across that rotunda, and we're going to set up shop over there, and we're going to continue to provide for the state of Georgia. Thank y'all so much for coming out.
2: Following his remarks, U.S. Senate candidate Mike Collins took questions from reporters.
15: Where
16: am I supposed to? You can look at whoever's asking the question.
15: Okay, well, there's that. The last time I knocked that darn thing over, so we don't want to do it this time. All right, where are we going to do
17: it? Kevin Myers with C-SPAN. We saw trade negotiations with Canada fall through. We're expected to see a 50% tariff on Canadian imports. Canada's expected to retaliate tomorrow. Given that they represent the largest export market for Georgia goods, what's your response?
15: It's the same as always has been. I trust this administration to do the right thing, to make sure that they take care of the American people at the end of the day.
18: Congressman, I want to ask you about the Iran war. We're at the VFW hall. Senator Ossoff says that we were lied into a war. He says that it was built on false assumptions and statements. How do you feel about the state of the Iran war now?
15: Well,
18: is there a way out?
15: I think, first of all, John Ossoff is lying about what he knows about the atomic energy. All you got to go back and look at what the International Atomic Energy was saying about how close these people were to a nuclear weapon. He knows that. I trust this administration. President Trump has done a phenomenal job in making sure that our generation, the next generation of Americans, don't have to put up with an Islamic terrorist regime that has been killing us for 47 years and make sure they don't have the capability to get a nuclear weapon.
18: Is there a pathway out that you see?
15: I believe that the president has the right pulse on this, and he is making the right decisions, and he'll, at the end of the day, he'll make sure that we're victorious in what we're getting.
19: Congressman, we know Governor Kemp campaigned for your opponent in the primary. We saw him campaign for Rick Jackson over the weekend, and you remember he endorsed his opponent in the primary at the last minute. Do you expect him to campaign for you at some
15: point? Sure I do. As a matter of fact, the governor and I were talking yesterday on the telephone. We've known each other for a long time. He's a good man. He's done a good job. He's done a great job for the state of Georgia. We are excited to have him get out there on the trail with us soon.
17: Congressman, what is your feeling right now on the state of the race? We've seen polls that have been released that show it tightening a little bit, but it looks like the senator still has a pretty big lead. What is your sense now about 70 days out from the election on where this race is?
15: Yeah, sure. I've been out there getting pummeled for over a year. Went through a primary, went through a runoff, had tons of money spent against me, a lot more than I spent. And Ossoff's had a free pass for over a year. Nobody's touched him on anything. We're beginning to hit him. We're beginning to tell people what the differences are between the two of us, and the electorate is responding to that. That's why you're seeing these polls tighten as much as they have, not to mention the fact that he spent $10+ million already out there advertising against me since the runoff. So we look forward to continuing just to push our message out there, let the people of the state of Georgia understand that we are two polar opposites when it comes to serving and how we look at the state of Georgia.
20: Sarah Callis, last question.
21: Yeah, Congressman, we saw the Supreme Court rule today that President Trump can move forward with his executive order restricting some mail-in voting. What are your thoughts on that?
15: I'm sorry, ma'am. I didn't hear part of you.
21: No worries. The U.S. Supreme Court ruled today that President Trump can move forward with his executive order to restrict some mail-in voting.
15: Yeah.
21: How do you think this may affect the Georgia race, and what are your thoughts on it?
15: I think at the end of the day, we need to make sure that we have secure elections, period. And making sure that our mail-in ballots are true, and making sure that only American citizens vote, and only the citizens of Georgia that are registered to vote.
18: Do you think you'll get reinforcements from national groups, NRSC and the others, that haven't necessarily, they've pledged to spend money in Georgia, but haven't seen it in big fashion yet?
15: We're already seeing that. You know, One Nation stepped up at the beginning of the month, started spending money. They're in a bigly way, if we want to use that word now. The Senate leadership has already pledged millions of dollars, $60 million is what they pledged to put out here. NRSC is on board with us. So a lot of the outside help is there. We are seeing phenomenal groups just within the hard money that we're raising right now from Georgians. It's been fantastic. Y'all saw the group that was here today. That's huge. That today we had a huge crowd of people here for a Monday afternoon. I mean, Monday. Most people on Monday, when they get off work, man, they're ready to go home. They don't want to come to an event like this. They're excited. The electorate is excited out there. And we know at the end of the day, come November, we're going to send John Ossoff packing.
0: That's it for now, guys. Thank you.
15: Thank you. I appreciate you coming out.
2: Republican U.S. Senate candidate Mike Collins talking to veterans and then taking questions from reporters in Acworth, Georgia.
3: The road to the Capitol runs through America's battleground states, and C-SPAN is there. Our cameras are on the ground, following the campaigns where the toughest races will decide the balance of power in Congress. We're the only national television network providing this level of unfiltered access to the candidates, the voters, and the issues shaping campaign 2026. No commentators telling you what to think. 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
2: Now we'll go to Democratic U.S. Senate candidate Josh Turek. He held a roundtable on the state's rising cancer rates in Cedar Rapids, Iowa. He heard from community members about their own experiences with cancer and the healthcare system in Iowa. Mr. Turek talked about the need to expand rural health care access, a public health care option, and other issues surrounding cancer and health care. He will face Republican Congresswoman Ashley Hinson in November. Here's candidate Turek.
22: So I think what we're going to do is each of us has kind of a little topic area to at least probe with you and get your thoughts on.
23: Yeah.
22: So, you know, tobacco issues are primarily state-oriented, and ACS-CAN was really at the forefront of the Clean Indoor Air Act and the last meaningful tobacco tax increase. But there are certainly areas in the CDC, federal areas that regulate tobacco usage. So I guess our concern is that there seems to be kind of a laissez-faire attitude towards regulating harmful substances like tobacco. So will you be supportive of regulating vaping, stricter labeling on tobacco products, making sure that we support people to get their actual cessation programs? Now, Iowa one time had a $12 million budget for the State Department of Tobacco Control. It's been cut to nothing, but there ought to be the ability of the federal government to enable people to get appropriate treatment, cessation, and stop smoking.
23: Sure. Well, I'm going to level set first. For those of you that don't know me, I'm State Representative Josh Turek. I was born with a condition called spina bifida. So someone who's very familiar with healthcare situations. Had my first surgery at 1 day old. I had 21 surgeries before the age of 12. And cancer is something that's really personal to me. I lost my grandmother to pancreatic cancer, one of the most horrific experiences that I've ever seen someone go through. My father was exposed to Agent Orange in Vietnam, and it was due to his exposure to Agent Orange was the reason why I ended up with my disability. And because of his exposure to Agent Orange, he's dealt with several bouts of cancer, throat cancer, skin cancer. And nearly the day that I launched my campaign, my sister was diagnosed with stage 2 breast cancer. And like far too many of you, and she has private insurance. and her private insurance said to her, because you have stage 2, not stage 3 or stage 4, we will not cover the PET scan to see if the cancer has spread to other parts of your body. So cancer has been something that has touched my life, and I care very deeply about it. I would love to see guardrails on insurance companies, because I believe that doctors should be deciding care, not insurance companies. In the Iowa legislature, I was one of the first to work on a bill because of the fact that, I mean, Iowa, as we all know, cancer crisis, second highest rates behind only Kentucky, one of two states seeing an increase in cancer rates. And I had sponsored a bill because we had put no dollars of state appropriation to be able to address this for research. The very first year I got to the Iowa legislature, I ran a bill to put $1 for every Iowan for pediatric cancer research that would have come here to the University of Iowa. This last year, we ended up passing a form of that, $3 million for the first time, when we were seeing other states like Kansas, Texas, even Nebraska, who were putting significantly more resources towards this. Also, another area that I've worked on in the legislature is there's a bladder cancer epidemic for individuals that use intermittent catheters, and unknowns to a lot of people. So spending a lot of time up here at the University of Iowa.
2: Democratic U.S. Senate candidate Josh Turek.
23: Discussed this issue because there was something called DEHP that was in intermittent catheters. And it was leading to bladder cancer rates being like 4 to 5 times higher for disabled individuals that use this intermittent catheter, higher than the national average. And I ran a bill called Better Catheters for Iowa. Got it through a subcommittee. I wanted Iowa to be the very first state to ban DEHP being in these intermittent catheters. Because of the work and advocacy that we did on this, we had the 5 largest providers actually pull out the DEHP. So now there is 20 million catheters that are made annually that no longer contain this cancerous compound that was leading to a bladder cancer epidemic. So it has taught me how much advocacy can really move the needle in the right direction. So I just wanted to level set with you guys on that in my time in the Iowa legislature, when I joined, I said, I don't care what committees you put me on, but I demand to be on HHS budget policy because this is the area that I care the most about, as I believe that healthcare is a human right. In the United States Senate, I'd like to see us have a public option because what I've seen too much in my lifetime is individuals that have lost the genetic lottery or end up with cancer and have to declare medical bankruptcy or divorce their spouse. And I just think that it's fundamentally wrong. And so I give you 100% my pledge that in the United States Senate, you will have a strong, strong ally with me to be able to address this this cancer crisis. For your question in particular, yes, I would love to see more regulation on vaping and on warning labels to address this situation that we're seeing with cancer rates on tobacco. So yeah, you will have a strong advocate in me to see stronger regulations on this taxation as well, et cetera. And I think we can take some of that taxation and end up putting that to cancer research. Yeah.
0: I appreciate your response and your advocacy for cancer. You may have answered my question, but I'm going to ask it to be sure. So, in my situation, when my husband was diagnosed with stage 4 colorectal cancer, we had very limited treatment options available to us. We spent 2 years really researching and trying to get into clinical studies. And as you know, research takes money and it's at a cost. And the cost of federal research for cancer prevention and treatment increases every year. So my question specifically is, will you support the funding of increased federal programming, specifically with the National Institute of Health,
23: yes,
0: the National Cancer Institute, and the Center for Disease Control and Prevention?
23: Yes, 100%. I know with the DOGE cut, we ended up losing about $33 million that was coming here for research. I would love to be able to fight to see more research dollars coming into Iowa. I fought for that at the Iowa legislature, and I will certainly fight for that in the U.S. Senate. Additionally, we not only have a cancer crisis, we've got an overall healthcare crisis in this state. Just in the 6 years since my opponent has gone up to D.C., we've seen 842 healthcare closures in the state. The Medicaid cuts disproportionately hurt our state because we're an older state. We're a poorer state. We're seeing far too many clinics close, and so you have my word in the United States Senate. Not only will I fight for funding, I will fight for a fully funded Medicare, Medicaid. I mean, Iowa is nearly dead last. I believe we're 49th for Medicaid reimbursement, 49th or 50th for Medicare reimbursement. What does that lead to? Less services, less supports. With the big, beautiful bill, we're looking at 110,000 Iowans losing health care because of the ACA cuts, 119,000 Iowans seeing their health care premiums double, triple. So with me, you're going to have somebody that's going to be fighting not only for funding specifically for cancer, but we've got to be able to have the supports in place, providers, services and supports for individuals to actually be able to have the care that they need, particularly in the rural communities, because it disproportionately affects the rural communities.
0: Thank you. Are we just going around the table? Right? Great. Well, gosh, you've kind of already touched on this a little bit, but okay. I'm going to do what I'm supposed to do. But I want to talk just a little bit about childhood cancer. It hasn't affected me directly, but a very good friend of mine's 7-year-old grandson was just diagnosed with a form of lymphoma just in May. So we have watched this family go through something, of course, very unexpected. The type of cancer he has, it has an 80% cure rate, but only after he goes through 8 months of intensive treatment, mm-hmm. which he's begun. He's had a very difficult summer due to some reactions to some of the treatment, but he's under great care at University of Iowa. They live in Ankeny. They drive back and forth every week. There's some weeks when he has to be there 5 days in a row, but due to the type of treatment, he can't spend the night, so they drive back and forth, or they try and spend the night, I think, at the Ronald McDonald House. But as you already know, Josh, Iowa this past year appropriated $3 million for the University of Iowa.
23: One of the bills that I worked on, this is one of the beauties of work. You know, I'm in a trifecta minority, so you don't always get the credit for some of the work that you did.
0: Yeah.
23: But I was working on that bill, you know, 4 years ago.
0: Thank you. Thank you for all the hard work, because I think as public citizens, right, there's so much of that we don't hear about or know about, so I feel even silly just continuing to ask you my question,
23: no, okay.
0: But I will,
23: go ahead.
0: Because I know your answer. But Congress recently passed, of course, the landmark advancements and increased investments, things that you have already mentioned, but specifically for pediatric cancer that expands access and, you know, strengthens research and enhances care to improve treatment and, of course, quality of life and survivorship. So will you build on Iowa's commitment by supporting continued federal funding for these pediatric cancer programs that are so important to help improve outcomes for not just my friend's grandson, but for all children and, of course, their families and support systems?
23: Yes, 100%. It's going to be one of my number one priorities is to see us have more support and more researchers. Since I'd already kind of answered your question, I will lean in on one aspect of cancer that I haven't touched on yet, which is I think if we're going to really have a conversation about cancer, we need to talk about one of the reasons why we're seeing such high rates of cancer. Mm-hmm. And, you know, people will say, well, we have one of the highest levels of binge drinking, or we're an older state, or we're a poorer state, higher levels of obesity, higher levels of smoking. We have the highest levels of radon exposure. But I think if we're really to be honest about this cancer crisis, this is largely due to a water quality crisis. So what I'd also like to do is address this on the front side, prevention, genuine prevention. So I would like to see there be more infrastructure in place for nitrate renewal plants. But also I think that we need more incentives to our farmers for land barriers, cover crops, not to put down fertilizer in the winter months, to be able to really legitimately address this on the water quality side. But in the U.S. Senate, I promise you, the one committee, just like I did when I went to the Iowa legislature, that I will be demanding to be on is going to be the health committee. And because this is the issue that I'm the most passionate about, this is the issue that I care about, I've seen the effects of cancer far too much directly in my life, and I'm someone that believes that healthcare is a human right, and I want to make sure that doctors are deciding care, not insurance companies. And so on the front side, on the prevention side, on funding for research to really get to the bottom of this to find genuine cures, and then also on the side to make sure we have the funding in place so that we have the infrastructure for healthcare, and we're not just closing healthcare clinics over and over on all of these, because it's the totality of this to be able to address this. I'll be fighting for every single one of these issues.
5: Thank you. Just to add to what you said, because of it's such a new experience for me, that one of the things, the emerging themes that I heard from a variety of caregivers when I sat in my breast care surgeon's office multiple times, my oncologist's office multiple times, all of these in Waterloo, and my radiation oncologist multiple times, or sitting in the radiation treatment room while waiting my turn, is how many people either don't, especially in the breast cancer world, don't get any farther after a diagnostic mammogram or biopsy because they can't pay for it. Yeah. They don't have a way. Or they stop treatments midway through. I didn't even know that was a thing. And I happen to be at, we have a local Waterloo Community Foundation. I happen to be at a celebration breakfast in April. I just sat at a table, my husband and I, and this woman that sat next to me, I'd never met her before, introduced myself, and I just said, oh, what's your connection? Because I had been on the board for the Community Foundation, and she said, well, I'm a breast cancer survivor. She told me her story, and I hadn't chimed in yet, and she said, I had to set up a fund because there are so many people. She said, you wouldn't even realize. And she started quoting local statistics, local in our town, or at least in the Cedar Valley, of how many people quit treatment or don't seek treatment, and they need it because of lack of financial access or insurance, et cetera. So she is privately raising a load of money through her own fundraisers, reaching out to people, and then sharing the information about that fund to the oncologist's office in our town. It wasn't just breast cancer, it's for any cancer. So talk about a grassroots movement, right? Because she was just so upset by it, and I just thought that was one more thing that I'm like, I've got to do something as well, and there are so many people out there like her that are silently, you know, raising money so other people can get treatment or get a ride to treatment.
2: A voter roundtable with Democratic U.S. Senate candidate Josh Turek.
5: And affordability is really important.
23: And there's a beauty and a kindness to the people of Iowa where we're willing to help out our fellow Iowan, but I think that it is criminal that in the richest country on earth, people are having to do GoFundMes just to be able to get basic health care. When I was running my bill for the $3.2 million to go to cancer research, I said we've got this beautiful tradition at Kinnick where we wave to the kids. And I said, the kids don't just need our waves. They need our money. They need our resources to be able to meaningfully address this. That's what I'd like to be able to do in the U.S. Senate.
22: You know, when you talk about access, we're really blessed. Waterloo has a great, fairly qualified health center. We do here, too, the Eastern Iowa Health Center. I mean, that's the linchpin of access for many, many people because, you know, they're in that funny gap where they may not qualify for Medicaid.
23: That's correct.
22: They don't have insurance. But, you know, building out those organizations to have a broader reach is incredibly important because it's boots on the ground.
23: Yeah. Another thing that I've tried to address at the Iowa legislature on the healthcare side is you just talked about this cliff effect that you end up with individuals on Medicaid. So you end up making $5, $10 too much, you're kicked off your system. How long is that to be able to get back? I mean, this is the real downstream effects of Medicaid cuts, of healthcare cuts. We've got to make reimbursement levels higher. We've got to put more energy and supports to address this because we have a cancer crisis and a healthcare crisis. I believe the most recent number, because you were talking about pediatric cancer in particular, fifth highest rates out of any state for pediatric cancer?
22: I think so. It's pretty high. I mean, the conundrum there is that the cure rate is so high, but the intensity of the treatment is just disproportionate considering the youth of the people that are doing it.
23: And on the prevention side of things, I mean, you can imagine as we're closing all these healthcare clinics all over the place, that you've got less people that either have no insurance or they're underinsured. And so what are they going to do? They're going to wait. And so maybe on the first time where they experience something or feel a bump, they say, well, I don't have $300, $500 in my pocket right now to pay for that, so I'll wait. And then maybe they end up waiting too long. And, you know, I was recently in Ottumwa and saw those places closing. And you can imagine as well, as people are trying to make their dollar go further, four people in a Tumwa to have to drive all the way up to Centerville, take a day off of their work. As gas prices are going up, more money there. I mean, it's barrier after barrier that we're seeing in a very broken healthcare system from top to bottom.
1: Touching on clinical trials, we know that clinical trials, they're key to advancing new standards of care that can not only improve survival, but also the quality of life for cancer patients. But in order for these clinical trials to be successful, they do have to accurately represent the American population. And for a lot of rural Iowans and rural Americans, doing a clinical trial costs a lot of time and it costs a lot of money. And I myself was a part of a lot of different studies. I'm a part of a study that will follow me for the rest of my life. And I think about my mom and I. Even though I'm a student here, I couldn't stay in Iowa City when I was doing my treatment. And so I went home, which is about an hour and a half away from Iowa City.
2: WCSP

0: 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We'll get right back to this voter roundtable with U.S. Senate candidate Josh Turek.
1: AP News, I'm Ed Donahue. In Plymouth, Massachusetts, jury deliberations have started in the murder trial of Lindsay Clancy.
2: This is a prosecution that has ripped the soul out of this girl.
1: She is charged with the deaths of her three young children. Attorney Kevin Reddington says Clancy had postpartum psychosis and her medical care made it worse.
2: This young lady did nothing wrong in her life. She was a nurse. A daughter, a wife, and a darn good mother.
1: Prosecutor Jennifer Sprague says Clancy's children were her protective factor.
3: And so she had to remove the protective factor. And I'm not saying she was happy about it. I'm saying that it was what she had to do to end her misery. But it was a choice.
1: Sprague says the nation's health care system is not on trial. Officials tell the AP the U.S. is facing a beyond critical shortage of advanced missile interceptors in Europe. The AP's Sagar Magani has the story.
4: A U.S. defense official in Europe and a NATO official say the shortage raises concerns about alliance members' vulnerabilities to a potential Russian attack. They say the most concerning shortfall involves Patriot missile interceptors, which can shoot down Moscow's high-speed ballistic missiles, and Ukraine is feeling the shortage most acutely. The low defense inventories are largely driven by President Trump's war in Iran. U.S. missile stocks have been moved from Europe to the Middle East, where America and Gulf allies have fired significant numbers of interceptors. The Pentagon's top spokesman says claims of U.S. munitions shortages are false, and the military has everything needed to strike. Sagar Magani at the White House.
1: Stocks are higher on Wall Street. This is AP News.
0: And this is C-SPAN Radio. Now back to a voter forum with Senate candidate Josh Turek.
5: And just my mom driving me to do my my radiation therapy, my surgeries. It's a really painful process to sit in a car for a while after you just had a really painful surgery.
6: Yeah.
5: And for a lot of IWINs, like, a clinical trial is just not an option because they can't afford it. They can't, they're just not accessible for them. So my question is, will you support legislation that ensures that clinical trials are accessible for rural communities?
6: Yes, absolutely. And I would like to see, again, more research dollars, more supports for clinical trials. And, I mean, again, this is, as I've already touched on again and again, this is just the totality of this situation and all the ways that we need to attack this. But in the U.S. Senate, clearly, I'm going to fight for every single dollar to come here, and particularly in the rural communities. Of, I mean, we're looking at losing, you know, 110,000 Iowans that are going to get kicked off their health care, 119, seeing health care premiums double or triple, the funding that we're going to end up losing with the big, beautiful bill with Medicaid cuts. It's, I mean, what we're going to end up making back from rural health care dollars is just going to be a drop in the bucket in comparison. And so, unfortunately, what we're seeing right now federally is just going the wrong direction. It's cut after cut after cut in NIH dollars, losing $33 million coming here. I want to fight to really seriously address this. And again, I think one of the best ways that we can address this is I believe healthcare is a human right. And I believe that we should arrive at a public option so that every single American, every Iowan, every American, regardless if they've won the genetic lottery or not, urban or rural, has access to quality healthcare. And but certainly on your side of things, yes, absolutely, that's what I'll be up there fighting for.
7: See, some of it doesn't even cost money. I mean, several years ago we were advocating, there's this oddity in the Medicare system where it's, when people are involved in a clinical trial, there's some ambiguity whether the trial sponsor can reimburse the participant for their travel costs, which seems would cost nothing. It's just clearing up a little ambiguity in the Medicare regulations. And we couldn't even get anybody's ear in that. We were at Marionette Miller Meek's office, and we used the wrong acronym. It had diversity in the name of the bill. Well, I've heard too much diversity. When we said to her, you know, a lot of Iowans meet the definition of diversity because they're underserved, they're rural, they're low income. Diversity is a lot more than the color of your
6: skin. Yes, it is.
7: And that's really the linchpin of the American Cancer Studies. advocacy effort.

0: access, because, you know, I had a great outcome with my prostate cancer because I had great insurance. I had the flexibility to go where I want, when I wanted, but other people don't have that access.
1: That's correct.
2: Do I still do that?
0: Because that's a big one here.
3: It's part of the script.
1: We can go off script, too. Usually when we do these, I like to just have organic conversation. So if there's a different direction, you guys
0: we're,
1: go.
0: We're done with our script.
1: Okay.
3: Yeah. So where you live should not determine if you live. Right?
1: Amen.
3: That is a good one. And you've touched on rural Iowans and healthcare clinics closing, yeah. Like in Ottumwa. So we know that people in rural parts of Iowa just have a tougher time. They might be diagnosed later. Travel, like you touched on, can be tough. They may have less insurance options or even fewer specialists in their area. So do you commit to supporting policies that improve access to care regardless of your economic status or geography and where you live?
1: Absolutely, 100%. I don't care if you grew up in an urban area or a rural area, you should have access to not only quality health care, but quality education. What we're seeing happening in rural Iowa right now is just fundamentally wrong. We're losing a way of life. 70 of our 99 counties are seeing population reduced. Where you go through rural Iowa right now, it looks like a vacuum cleaner's gone through there because we've only looked out for large multinational corporations, not small businesses. We're closing grocery stores. That's due to SNAP cuts. Disproportionately affects rural communities. We closed 160 rural pharmacies, largely independent pharmacies, because we haven't done enough on pharmacy benefit management, for example. You heard me give me the number on healthcare clinics closing, 842. The majority of those are happening in rural communities. And now we're also closing rural schools because we're giving private schools public money. If we really want to address this, we've got to put supports and investment into rural communities. And one of the best ways, I say that you have to have a rural healthcare clinic to have a vibrant rural community. It's one of the pillars of the community. And unfortunately, what we're seeing with these cuts, and the Medicaid cuts in particular, they disproportionately affect rural communities. I want to make sure every single rural community has access to world-class education and world-class healthcare. Because where you live shouldn't determine if you live. I think that is an excellent way. I may steal that truth.
3: Did you? Right? Yeah, I know.
1: Because, no, that is absolutely true. And, you know, I was fortunate. I grew up in an urban area. Yeah. Council Bluffs, we had two great hospitals, Virginia Edmondson and Mercy. I'm going through these rural communities, and I'm seeing folks that are saying, for me to be able to have any sort of health care access, I'm driving an hour and a half. The fact that we're basically dead last for Medicare reimbursements, Medicaid reimbursements, OBGYNs, mental health providers, mental health supports. It's a health care crisis that is leading to a cancer crisis.
4: Democratic U.S. Senate candidate in Iowa, Josh Turek.
1: Need to be addressed. And the only way we're going to be able to address it is to finally prioritize this issue. And by that, it certainly is going to mean more funding.
0: So this isn't necessarily a funding issue, but it's kind of a policy issue. One of the issues ACS-CAN has resisted have been the work requirements for Medicaid eligibility, because our feeling is that, you know, especially for people going through cancer treatment, they're pulled 20 different ways. And if they've got to go back and fill out certain forms, or if they fall off because they didn't get their forms to get back on. So what would your approach be to the balancing act between, admittedly, some people are on Medicaid that shouldn't be, or using a sledgehammer to kill an ant with the work requirement. So how would you tailor a response to that?
1: I am all for addressing waste, fraud, and abuse. But as you said, this shouldn't be done with a hammer.
0: Yeah.
1: It should be done with a scalpel. And I think that just these broad Medicaid cuts is incorrect. I think if you are able-bodied and you can work, you certainly should be working. But I can tell you this. One of the reasons why I ended up getting involved in politics to begin with was because of the privatization of Medicaid. And what we were seeing was an increase in denial rates of 1,000%. What I was doing was I was assessing and providing mobility devices for people with progressive conditions. So conditions like muscular dystrophy, ALS, that's Lou Gehrig's disease. And every single day as I'm interacting with these folks, I'm seeing them denied care. So they're having to declare medical bankruptcy, divorce, or spouse. And especially in a case like ALS, oftentimes it's 18 months from assessment to death. And you're going to deny them a power wheelchair? It just it seems so fundamentally wrong. Also, since the privatization of Medicaid in this state, you're looking at now 26,000 disabled individuals that are on a CVS waitlist. The longest wait for care now is 9 years. Imagine that's your son or daughter that's going through that. And so, I want to see a fully funded Medicaid is what I want to see, with less unnecessary barriers and bureaucracy to care. I want to see the ending of this cliff system. I want to, one of the issues that I was really proud to work on in the Iowa legislature was a bill that I was calling Work Without Worry, which was individuals that are on Medicaid shouldn't have to choose between working and their health care, particularly those that are disabled, that the only reason they're on Medicaid is because they need a direct care worker just to get out of bed. And so the more money you make, the more money you should pay into the system. But people shouldn't have to choose between their health care and working, and everyone should have access to quality health care.
0: It's more of a sliding scale.
1: A sliding scale. I think there's so many things that we can do to address this. But a lot of this comes down to funding, and it comes down to resources and prioritization. I think that it is also fundamentally wrong that here we are, we find ourselves in another forever war. Again, I'm a product of the generational consequences to these forever wars, where we spend $1 trillion in Iraq and Afghanistan. Here we are spending $1 billion a day in this conflict, and we're being told that we don't have money for health care or food assistance, and we're closing schools and roads and hospitals and leading the nation in farm foreclosures, but we're being told that our people here don't have money for health care. I'm sorry, I think that that's wrong. You know, to make 110,000 Iowans lose their health care and thousands more lose basic food assistance just to give tax breaks to billionaires, I think that's fundamentally wrong. I think that is having priorities backwards. And I don't come from wealth. I don't come from privilege. I went through a lot of healthcare struggle in my life, and I've seen it far too much. And I think something that we're missing in D.C. is people with lived experience, both on economic struggle and healthcare struggle. Because I do believe when you've experienced that struggle firsthand, you'll have a different level of empathy and a different level of fight. And that's what we're missing. And we need people to go up to D.C. to work in a bipartisan manner to provide solutions to people's problems. Quality, accessible health care should not be a partisan issue. Funding for addressing the cancer crisis should not be a partisan issue. It should be bipartisanly supported. We all should be working together to address this. And that's what I was really, really proud of in the Iowa legislature. I was one of the most bipartisan. I was one of the most effective for that reason. And as you've heard me say, even here today with some of the examples that I gave you, sometimes you don't end up getting credit for the work that you end up doing on these bills. But what I've learned in the legislature is it's amazing what we can get done when people don't care who takes credit. And when we're willing to work, to do the hard work behind the scenes, to work in a bipartisan manner to get results. And that's what I'd like to do. I'm not going up there to play political games. I'm going up there to make sure that people have health care and people are taken care of. I think that's an Iowa-first approach. I think that's an America-first approach. And I would love to, if I only got one thing done in the U.S. Senate, I would love to arrive at a public option so every American, every Iowan has access to care. And I would love to, even if it means only 6 years in the U.S. Senate, coming back and saying, we made meaningful progress on this cancer issue, and Iowa no longer leads the nation in cancer rates, and we stopped this growing cancer epidemic. If I got one thing done, that's what I'd love to be able to do in the U.S. Senate.
4: Democratic U.S. Senate candidate Josh Turek.
2: More question.
1: Sure.
2: So this isn't one of the questions that we've prepared, but this has come up in every single one of our conversations with water quality. And I know you have kind of touched on it, but I just wanted to give you the opportunity to like specifically talk about water quality. If you have a plan, or where does that lie with your priorities, and when do you think that
1: Absolutely.
2: It's a water quality conversation.
1: You cannot talk about addressing cancer in this state without addressing water quality. This is something in the Iowa legislature I worked on. In the years that I was there, I ran a bill to return the $600,000 in water quality funding that we were defunding. I think that there's a lot that we can do at the federal level. I mean, we're not addressing this at the state level or the federal level effectively. So I told you some of my ideas is I would like to see more funding going to water quality sensors. I would like to see more money going to infrastructure to have more nitrate renewal plants. But we've got to address this on the prevention side. And so I would like to see more incentives to farmers, legitimate incentives, for cover crops, land barriers, and preventing farmers from putting down fertilizer in the winter months. And it's only through real coordination and cooperation, both at the federal and the state level, to be able to address this. But we have a unique, in this state, uniquely a water quality crisis that is leading to a unique Iowa cancer crisis. I want to address both of those, because you can't address one without the other.
2: Yes, thank you. Yeah, it's coming up, so I appreciate you.
1: It is, and look, I don't care where you sit on the political spectrum either. This is not a partisan issue. Whether you're a Republican, an independent, or a Democrat, every single Iowan deserves access to drinkable water. And we shouldn't be in these rural communities with no health care clinics and we're closing them down, and people worried about, am I going to get cancer from drinking this water? No, that is wrong. That should not be happening in the richest country on earth. And so let's prioritize this. Let's work together. Let's solve this problem. And we can. We have the resources. We're just putting them in the wrong direction.
2: Thank you.
1: Let's take the $1 billion we're spending on the war in Iran and let's put it towards addressing this cancer crisis.
2: We love that. Any other questions from our volunteers?
1: Yeah, let's go off script, everybody.
2: And if you have any other like high-level topics, I know we've touched on a lot of different topics today, but if you have anything else you want to bring up and share with us, we're more than welcome to continue the conversation as well. But
1: anything else you guys think are relevant or that I haven't touched on or talked about?
0: You know, I think our Medicaid rates were 49th for dozens of years.
1: Yes.
0: Even at the time when we had both Grassley and Harkin, they couldn't get it changed. It's just crazy.
1: But I think so I've been doing this for more than a year. I've gone to all 99 counties, lots and lots of communities. I think there's only a handful of issues that is unanimously agreed upon. One, I think that now, regardless of where you sit on the political spectrum, Iowans are recognizing that the healthcare system is fundamentally broken. And I have yet to find anyone to disagree with me when I say that we need to put guardrails on insurance companies because doctors should be citing care, not insurance companies. This situation is like what happened to my sister. I also think that one of the other things unanimously agreed upon is that we have a water quality crisis that is leading to a cancer crisis, and that we have to have individuals both at the state level and at the federal level that are willing to really do the work to address this in a bipartisan fashion. And so that is my pledge to each and every one of you, that going up there, this is going to be one of my absolute number one priorities to address this. Thankfully, my sister is doing well. I'm grateful for that. Yeah, she underwent a double mastectomy. Thankfully, my father is in full remission. But this is a story that I'm hearing. I mean, when we go into rooms and we're talking with folks and we'll say, I mean, I'm in a room with, you know, 5 people, 50 people, 200 people. How many people here know someone that is going through cancer, either a friend or family? Every hand goes up. That is an epidemic. And so I want to make sure that we've got the tools at our disposal to be able to address this on prevention, on funding, and certainly to have the healthcare clinics and the funding needed with a fully funded Medicare, Medicaid, ACAs, to make sure that as many Iowans as possibly can have access to healthcare.
2: All right. Well, I think that's all of our questions, but you've already signed our cancer promise. But we have
1: you want me to sign up here? Can I put it down?
2: Yeah, you can put it down.
1: Is this political theater here? You guys want me to sign it?
2: Okay.
1: Do you want me to sign it this way, guys?
2: You can
1: up
2: put
1: here?
2: It on there. If it's more comfortable.
3: For the lefty, yeah.
1: Absolutely.
0: Absolutely. Just scribble and won't know the difference.
3: Cool.
2: Yeah.
1: There you go.
0: All right.
5: Thanks for all the hard work.
0: Thank you.
5: That you've done since you've been in the State House. I can't imagine the difficult job it is. Yeah. Making decisions that, you know, that affect all of us.
6: Yeah.
1: Well, thank you guys for everything that you're doing. We can solve this problem if we've got people that are willing to go up there and do the work. And this is something I really want to be able to have the opportunity to go up there and do. I've loved every minute that I've been able to be in the Iowa legislature. And I mean, seeing that golden dome every day, it inspired me every morning of I'm getting to go up there and work for the people of Iowa, work for people in my community, and proud of the work that I was able to do. And I believe that the single greatest vehicle for change is through the United States Senate, and to make societal change. And what I'm excited about is to be able to have that kind of opportunity, not just to be able to represent 3.2 million Iowans, but 350 million Americans, and to be able to really move the needle in a serious way, both on the cancer crisis, but on the healthcare crisis as a whole. That is my pledge to each and every one of you. I think Iowans are ready for that.
4: Democratic U.S. Senate candidate Josh Turek talking to voters about health care and the rising cancer rates in Iowa. Mr. Turek is running against Republican Congresswoman Ashley Hinson. The nonpartisan Cook Political Report has rated Iowa's U.S. Senate race a toss-up. Now we'll go to the White House, where President Trump is signing executive orders in the Oval Office. This is live coverage on C-SPAN Radio.
7: Thank you very much. I just want to announce the stock market just hit another all-time high. That's the 81st time during a brief 1.5 years. And 401ks, likewise, they're at an all-time high. So millions and millions of people are benefiting from this incredible economy that we're creating. We're building right now a record number of plants, factories. Car companies are moving back, as you know. Honda announced and Toyota announced they're moving in from Mexico. They're coming here. And numerous plants are coming in from Canada. They'll be announced shortly, but numerous plants are coming in to the United States from Canada. Also, Japan, South Korea, and Germany. So we're doing things that nobody's ever done before, but the stock market just hit 81 times in a short year and a half period. It's just hit its all-time high again. I want to congratulate Darlene Graham on her tremendous victory on Tuesday night. And she's sailing now. She's really doing great. She's still got to run against a radical left lunatic, and the South Carolina people are not going to stand for that. I know South Carolina very well. I won it every time by record numbers, have the all-time record by millions of votes. But I just want to congratulate Darlene for having run really a great race, and she's going to be a great senator, and the people love her. There's something about her that's very special. She's got a little Lindsay in there somewhere, got good genetics. So Lindsay's looking down very, very happy and very proud of her sister. So congratulations, Darlene. And finally, I guess the purpose of this more than anything else is we're going to be changing the name of Lake Ontario, effective immediately, to Lake America. That's going to take place right now as I sign the order. Do you have anything to say about it, Ben?
8: Yes, sir. So this is a straightforward but important executive order. It directs Secretary Burgum and the Department of the Interior to update the Geographic Names Information Service to reflect that lake once known as Lake Ontario will, from this day forward, be known as Lake America. This is a lake that has most of its volume in the United States. The deepest parts of the lake sit in United States territory, so this will reflect that this is an American lake.
7: Thank you. Okay.

0: Okay.
1: Thank you very much. And we filed all the necessary papers, documents, everything else. We notified all of the various people that we have to notify. So we've done everything that you have to do. And this is official, effective immediately. Do you have any questions, anybody?
2: Mr. President, sir.
1: Yes.
2: That video you put up yesterday, you crossing out Lake Ontario and writing Lake America, it's been seen by about 30 million people, maybe more, across all the social media platforms. What message are you sending to Canada with this move today, and why was this such an important thing for you to do?
1: It's an interesting question. No message. As you know, Canada's been ripping us off for a long time on trade, very sadly. Even the military. You know, we defend Canada for nothing. We don't get anything. They don't pay us to defend Canada, but we defend Canada, and they understand that. As an example, we bought icebreakers. They'd like to use them. We have 11 brand-new icebreakers coming in. They'd like to use the icebreakers. They don't pay for anything. And they want to be treated like a state, but they're not a state. But they want to be treated like they're a state. And so we just can't do that anymore. We lose, on average, over the last 15 years, $60 billion a year carrying Canada. So we just can't do it anymore. We love the people of Canada. I don't think their representatives do an appropriate job. Maybe they'll change. I really don't know. It doesn't make much difference. But we can't let the whole Canadian thing. It's been going on for decades, and it has to come to a stop. So we're going to be doing tariffs on their cars that are coming in at a substantial level, because we want to make the cars here. We don't want they can make their own cars if they want, and they can continue to make their cars for Canada. But we don't want to make. We don't want them to make cars for the United States of America. It's very simple. Likewise, many other products. So the lake change, the Lake of America, was something I've been thinking about for a long time, actually. As you know, we took something called the Gulf of Mexico. We changed it, and now it's very routinely the Gulf of America. So if you think about it, we have a gulf and we have a lake. Now all we need is an ocean. So maybe we'll have to change the name of the Atlantic and or the Pacific. Maybe we'll change them both.
3: Why are you so focused on doing things like this towards America's allies instead of doing things that target adversaries?
1: Well. The Canadian officials have treated us very badly. They're nasty people. They charge our farmers 400% tariffs. They've been doing it for a long time. And I had them figured out in my first term, and I did some pretty strong things and had it getting pretty good. And then the election was rigged, and now I'm coming back and doing it the way it and finishing the job. But they treat us very badly. Canada treats us very badly. I would say that of all countries, as you know, we have President Xi coming in a couple of weeks. We deal with a lot of people. And people oftentimes, they'll ask me, who's the worst to deal with on trade? And I said, that's easy, Canada. They are the worst to trade. And they feel entitled, and just we can't have that.
4: Cruz keeps teasing a 2028 presidential run. You've run against him for president. Do you think he could be president? What's your reaction to that?
1: You say he's going to run? Or?
4: He's teasing a 20. He's talking about it.
1: You don't mean 2020, but you
4: 2028.
1: Mean...
4: 2028.
1: Yeah. I would say that he's very talented. He's a very good friend of mine. I think he might do that, yeah.
5: Mr. President.
1: He's a talented guy.
5: Mr. President,
6: what would you say to those who are concerned a trade dispute with Canada could affect American affordability ahead of midterms?
1: Well, ultimately, it's going to be very good for us because we're losing, when you talk about affordability, we're losing $62 billion a year on average with Canada. And if you really look at it, we're losing more than that. It's too much. It's too much. We can't lose that. We don't want to lose that. We don't want to lose it anymore.
6: Agreed or committed to not attacking a NATO territory?
1: I've had good talks with him. He's not going to be attacking a NATO territory.
7: Mr. President,
4: the Supreme Court earlier this week ruled on mail-in ballots, and there are states like North Carolina that have ballots that go out next week. How are states supposed to implement this
1: They're North Carolina is great. It's a great place. I won it all three times. They do some mail-in ballots. But basically, they ruled on the legitimacy and the way we want to make them legitimate. And it was a great ruling for the Republicans.
4: Why do you keep voting by mail, sir? Deliver
3: a warning to Russia not to attack NATO territory during his
1: trip. Well, I don't want to comment on that, but they're not going to attack.
5: The Americans missing in Nepal?
1: It's terrible. No, and we've called Nepal and we've offered any help that they need. You know, we have a very good relationship with Nepal, and that was a brutal, that was mud and water as a mixture. Nobody's ever seen anything quite like that. We're very powerful, strong, you know, strong, well-built buildings were wiped out like they were toothpicks. That's a terrible thing. No, we are sending aid, and we've spoken to the leadership, and we let them know anything they want we'll have. And there were 50, maybe 60 Americans over there. We haven't gotten the full list yet, but hopefully they're okay. But that looked pretty, that looks like something that people will not be, somebody will be lost, unfortunately.
6: There is reports that Vladimir Putin is meeting with the president of Iran to talk about a nuclear agreement next week. Is there concern in the administration, in the White House,
1: no,
6: that these countries aren't taking economic D-Day seriously, that they're going to continue doing business with
1: doing
6: Iran
1: business,
6: despite
1: yeah.
6: the warnings?
1: Well, Iran is right now, they're not paying their troops. They're in deep trouble. They have very little capacity. Last night we took 24 boats through the strait. We're taking them through all the time. I say it very openly. It doesn't mean we're finished with the military, but we are. The strait is open, as you know. The Strait of Hormuz is open. We have control, and we have the blockade. Iran's not getting anything. Nothing is going through. Not one ship has gotten through.
6: But will you punish Putin or Russia if they continue to do business with Iran?
1: So far, I think Russia's behaved quite well, having to do with the Strait of Hormuz. And you have to understand, for everything they do, we do also. You know, somebody was saying about China, what about China? We hear they're spying. We spy on them, too. That's the way it goes.
4: Why not sanction Chinese banks, though, who are doing business
1: with
4: Iran?
1: Well, who said I'm not? You said, why not? I mean, who said I'm not? You don't know if I'm doing it. Well, I don't have to announce everything, do I?
4: Are you speaking to, sir, about what other leaders have you spoken to about this pressure campaign to get them to cut off ties with Iran?
1: About Iran?
4: Mm-hmm.
1: There's not a lot to speak to. We don't want to speak to them. We're not looking to meet or anything. The strait is open. We're taking a lot of boats. Millions and millions of barrels of oil are coming out of the strait every day. Other countries recognize that. Every once in a while, they shoot some, you know, they put some shots at. You know, we totally cleared the strait of, we have the best minesweepers in the world, the underwater minesweepers. And we've totally cleared the strait of mines. And we're watching very closely through Space Force, which is one of my things, one of my many things. But we're watching, we see every inch of the strait. And any boat goes in with a mine, we see it. And we take it out. We've taken out two of them. Thank you. So I'll be going to Texas. And we're working very hard. We want to win that race. He's running against a man who should not never be. We have a very good candidate, Ken Paxton. And he's running against Telefrico, they call him, because he is a little freaky. And that's not a man that represents the value of Texas. So I'm going to help Ken Paxton. And I'm going to spend a lot of time in Texas. I have the all-time highest vote in the history of Texas also. And I'm going to spend some time there. And we'll be going tonight. Some of you are going with me. Thank you very much, everybody.
0: President Trump taking questions from reporters in the Oval Office after signing an executive order to rename Lake Ontario Lake America. This has been live coverage on C-SPAN Radio.
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7: 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Vance.
8: In the political history of the United States, books have had a big impact on who the public follows in elections. In 1956, John F. Kennedy published Profiles in Courage, which sold 2.8 million copies by his death in 1963. Jimmy Carter released his title, Why Not the Best, in 1975, the year before he was elected president. When Barack Obama first released his life story in 1995, he only sold approximately 9,000 copies. When it was re-released in 2004, he sold 4.7 million copies. President Trump's Art of the Deal, published in 1987, sold at least 1.5 million. J.D. Vance was unknown in 2016 when he appeared on C-SPAN's Q&A. His book, Hillbilly Elegy, has sold over 3 million copies. 10 years later, he's 42 and has been a U.S. Senator for 2 years and Vice President of the United States since January of 2025.
7: A 2016 interview with author J.D. Vance about his book, Hillbilly Elegy, on this episode of Book Notes Plus with our host, Brian Lamb. Book Notes Plus is available wherever you get your podcasts and on the C-SPAN Now app.
0: Now, more campaign 2026 coverage. Republican candidate for Iowa Governor Zach Lane talked to voters in Harlan, Iowa on Tuesday. He talked about a range of issues, including immigration, gun legislation, and abortion. He's running against Iowa State Auditor, Democrat Rob Sand. Here's Mr. Lane.
9: Steve Holt, thank you. It's been an honor to get to know you. You're one of the earliest people. I think I saw you in maybe Dow City or somewhere over there on an early pipeline discussion. And I appreciate the comments you had. I know Representative King is here. There's also others that have been here that have been instrumental in these fights. And I just want to first say to those of you who are in the Republican Party and who did vote for me in the primary, I'm very thankful for that. You know, I was a new candidate. I had never ran for office before. I was actually not planning to run for office this time. You know, I spent a lot of my life wanting to get back to our family farm. And the reason I did was because, well, one, I have a deep love for our state. Two, I was raised in these rural communities myself. And I wanted my kids to have as much of that experience as they possibly could have. And it was something that was near and dear to my heart. But as I started off on this campaign, it was very different. And what I mean by that is that I think a lot of people that are running for office, and you can see this right now in my race, have a long-term plan of how to get into political power. For a long time, that's happened. Matter of fact, their whole livelihood depends on it from a mental standpoint. Maybe not their money, but just the fact this is all they want to do. And I am so hesitant and I am so suspicious of those things because I think what we're actually looking for are citizen legislators and people to represent us in government who don't want the power. You know, I remember after the primary election, I was thinking about this. I was reading a book with my son, Hudson. He's 13. He's a voracious reader. He loves to read. And it was a book that I read in about 2012, and it was about a man from Ohio. And there was a Republican convention going on, and I believe it was 1880. I believe that was the date. And this convention was to select the next nominee for president of the United States. And there's a man named John Sherman, who famously wrote the Sherman antitrust laws that you might have heard of that Teddy Roosevelt used to break apart J.P. Morgan and Standard Oil and other companies. By the way, those are Republican ideals. I'll talk about that. And then Ulysses S. Grant was seeking an unprecedented third term as president. And John Sherman had asked this man from Ohio to come speak on his behalf at the convention. And he got there. His name was James. He got there and he spoke on his behalf. And he gave a very rousing speech. But James was a person who would rather spend time on his farm than spend time in the House of Representatives, which was what he was elected for. And at this convention, they couldn't come to terms on who'd be the next Republican nominee for president. There's 10 ballots. It was still split. 20 ballots, still split. 30 ballots, still split. And right around there, somewhere around that ballot, somebody in the audience yelled, "We want James Garfield." And he wasn't running. And he actually got up and said, "I don't want this. I'm not running for this. I'm here to support John Sherman." 6 ballots later, James Garfield was a Republican nominee for president in the United States. And then he became the president of the United States. But something that he wrote or said after that really caught my attention as I was reading this book with my son, and we were researching him because we like to research these historical figures. He said that this nomination was not a prize to be won, but a burden to be borne. That it was something that he was taking that seriously, that they had put this faith in him to go and represent them as a president of the United States. And he was going as what you would call a servant leader, following that call. And I think there's some similar feelings I felt after the Republican primary. I was very, very thankful I won, no doubt about it. But it was also a tremendous and positive, thankful burden that I felt to say that I'm here to represent the people. You know, last summer about this time, I was just starting to think about doing this. It wasn't something that had been on my radar. Matter of fact, when Kim Reynolds said she was stepping down, my wife sent me a text message with it, with the article, and said, you should think about doing this. And I believe I sent back a laughing emoji. Like, well, what do you mean? Because I was born and raised in Northwest Iowa, just north of Sioux City, in a small town called Hinton, about 3 miles east of there. I'm sure many of you know where that's at. Most places I go, they don't know, so I tell them it's right between Merrill and James, which no one knows where that's at. Just got to keep them guessing. Like my grandpa once told me, I told him I was out somewhere, and people said they're from somewhere where we call a creek. And my grandpa said, we knew if somebody came around, they called it a creek. We got to keep a close eye on them. They weren't from there. But, you know, I graduated from Sioux City East, and I was like a lot of Iowa kids. You know, I thought I had to leave to find something better. I think that was actually a story that was told to many Iowa kids. I think still sometimes it's told to Iowa kids. You know, I started college at Iowa Central in Fort Dodge. I got my pilot's license there, played football for a little bit of time, and then I left. I went to the University of Colorado Boulder. And when you are raised in a very Christian conservative household, telling your parents you're going to be going to Boulder, Colorado for school is not exactly the most exciting thing for them to hear. But I say this, I'm still paying for it, so that was my choice. But it was out there that I first actually got interested in politics. You know, I remember as a kid, I grew up, and there's a couple memories I had. One was praying outside of a Planned Parenthood with my church and my family. And the other one was caucusing for a man named Alan Keyes. Anybody remember Alan Keyes? A great constitutional warrior. And then I was interested in that. You kind of, it's like a contact sport of ideas, I thought politics was. And I was very interested in defending the culture that we have. Ultimately, my entire campaign can be boiled down to the belief that we need to defend our culture. Not this idea that there's a specific piece of legislation I want to pass or regulation I want to change. There's plenty of those things. But as elected people, we are here to defend culture. That's what we should be here to defend, culture, our way of life. And understand that the entire world wants what our ancestors built here in Iowa and also in America. And I don't blame them for wanting it. But the thing is, they also, if they want to come here, because we're a welcoming place and a welcoming people, they have to understand how it was built. What were the ideals that were put in place to allow for this prosperity, this securing of rights? What happened to allow this experiment to work in the level that it did? You know, I was reading on America's 250th birthday, I was driving up to Clear Lake for a parade, which ended up being a very hot and very long parade. That was like my workouts for the summer, was just walking in parades. But I remember I was reading, one of my favorite presidents is Theodore Roosevelt. And there's a number of reasons why. One, I love what he did with antitrust work. But also, I also loved that he said that he intended to be a preaching president. And what he meant was he wanted to tell people about why it mattered to be an American. And in the early 1900s, he was in Nebraska giving a speech.
0: Republican candidate for Iowa Governor Zach Lane.
9: And in the speech, he talked about the ideals of being an American. But he also said this. It's very interesting. He said that anyone who says they're an American and something else isn't an American at all. He said there's only room for one flag in our country, and that's the American flag. You see, if you say something like that today, you'll be called a lot of names. But here's the thing. The thing that got me about what he said was not the words. I mean, the words resonated with me in a major way. And oftentimes you read something about like that and you think of something lost in our culture. That was what a man like that said. But here's what's more interesting to me, who he was saying it to. You see, we were at war with Germany at the time, and he was talking to a lot of our ancestors, German immigrants who had came here. And he's saying to them, you are no longer that. You are now this, and be proud to be this. And it means something to be an American. It means something deeply to be an American. And ultimately, that is the fight that we're in. And the reason why I say that is because from the local level to the national level, when you're elected, you are swearing an oath to defend the Constitution of the United States. And if you don't understand why people want to come here in the first place, you'll never be able to defend the what that was built here. We have to get to culture as our number one piece that we're defending. And let me just say, we can be a welcoming country. But if you want to come here and take advantage of our laws, this is very simple. You're not welcome here. If you want to come here, like many of our ancestors did, and build and create and help your communities thrive, then we welcome people with open arms. A lot of my campaign's about this idea of Iowa First. It's not just a bumper sticker, even though I do have bumper stickers if anybody wants them. It's the idea that the government and the economy of the state of Iowa should be in place to promote the citizens that live in the state, to make life better for the people that live here, and not for special interests, corporate giants, or lobbyists who far too often have way too much control over what's going on at every level of government. And people often ask me, why is it the case that this piece of legislation passed or that this regulation is in place? And I often say, follow the money. We all know why it's happening. You know, my announcement of my campaign was a repudiation of that whole idea. When I announced our campaign on November 6th in the front steps of our farmhouse, as our daughter's birthday, I was under no certainty that I was going to win this primary. Matter of fact, I knew that 80% of candidates lose. But I was willing to put my own time and money into this because I had a message I wanted to share. And that was one that says that the long-term systemic issues that our state has been facing for a very long time have not been properly addressed by either party. And that it's time that we started putting in place priorities to put the people of Iowa first. You know, my first town hall was in Lamars, Iowa. And there was 8 people there at Wells Blue Bunny. Some of them were my family. I'm not going to say how many were my family, but some. But I remember saying that we are here to push a message. You know, my goal was, of course, to win the election. Of course I wanted to do that. But I remember our son Hudson said to me, he's 13, the one I was reading the book with, he just got so into this campaign, he said, you think we're going to win, Dad? And I said, Hudson, you got to understand, there's more than one way to win this race. And we've already changed the narrative in the Republican Party in a major way. You know, the 4 key issues that I've been running on are, number one, we got to keep Iowa's kids in Iowa. We are losing our kids faster than 46 other states. You cannot build a culture, maintain your traditions, have tight-knit families if your kids are leaving faster than 46 other states, let alone an understanding that the government doesn't build economies. People build economies. And if you want to build your economy, you need to keep your people here because the young people are the ones that are going to create the jobs, help the businesses that are here grow, you know, start new businesses. Those are the people we need to have stay here. We can see this on the local level in rural communities more than anywhere. People often talk about these issues and they're talking about the symptoms. Rural hospitals closing, property taxes rising. But they're not talking about the actual cause because oftentimes what they really just want is more money. We need more money to keep this thing open. We need more money for this service. But what they're not realizing is that this is a symptom of a deeper cause. That is that we're losing people. We have fewer people using our rural healthcare facilities. We have fewer people paying property tax because our rural communities are being hollowed out. And so when you have fewer people, it means that you all have to shoulder more of the burden. So number one thing on my campaign has been we have to keep Iowa's kids in Iowa, and I can talk about how we're going to do that. I've been told, don't go too long and take a lot of questions, so I'm going to do that. We'll make sure we take questions. But number two, we've lost 10,000 family farms over the past 20 years. At least a quarter of our state is now owned by out-of-state investors and funds who do not live in our communities, who don't shop on our main streets, who aren't at a Friday night football game. And on top of this, something I don't often mention, but I'll mention it here, is that During that same 20 years that we've lost 10,000 family farms, the suicide rate amongst our farmers has climbed by 50%. And no one is talking about it. This is a foundational issue. I've said very clearly, we need to create a new class of property that's investment farmland, that has a higher property tax rate, that would give exemptions to Iowa residents that are farming this ground, and will use those added property taxes to decrease property taxes for the people in the community. It's something we can do to provide relief, but also to disincentivize this idea that our land is here as a commodity for Wall Street.
0: Republican candidate for Iowa Governor Zach Lane.
9: Not. It's part of the heritage of the sons and daughters of the state. The third issue is on education. You know, as Steve Holt said, I truly believe that the education savings accounts are a foundational freedom. You know, when I was in school near Sioux City in the 1990s, we were number one in the nation for education. I remember we were darn proud of it, too. I think Terry Brand said, sung it from the hilltops. Since that time, we've increased per pupil spending by 50% inflation adjusted, and we've dropped 27 points. The answer when you have a falling system is not to delete your competition. The answer is to make your system better. Parents deserve to have other options of where to send their kids to school, and deserve to have the say over where their tax dollars are spent. But I say that with also growing up in a rural community myself and understanding how important our public schools are, to say that the governor of Iowa must be the number one advocate for public school kids in the state. Has to be. I see two major issues in education right now. One is on quality and the other one's on culture. In the culture, we see in our classrooms that 95% of a teacher's time is spent with 5% of the kids. And these are kids that have true issues integrating in the classroom. And again, we see that as a symptom, an outburst in the classroom, throwing a chair across the class, whatever it might be. But there's an underlying cause that actually is happening is a child is crying out for help. They might have malnutrition. They might have problems at home. They might be sleeping in a car. But a teacher is not a behavioral therapist. We need non-punitive off-ramps. I want Iowa to lead on this. That gets these children the one-on-one and small group help they need. People often ask about increasing the education budget. Well, we can see that we've increased it a decent amount and the quality's dropped. So I do believe there's ways that we can spend more money in a targeted way in public education. One of them would be to create this type of an option for young kids that are having trouble in the classroom to get them the one-on-one and small group help that they need. Because no child wants to live in a chaotic mind. But the whole goal of it, the whole goal, is to restore them, to bring them back into the classroom, to help them participate like they'd like to participate. You know, this idea of restoration is deeply embedded in our faith, by the way. Alexis de Tocqueville was the most famous tourist in America of all time. And one of the things I remember when I was reading his book in college, it still sticks with me today, is how he talked about how American institutions were so unique in the world because there was a focus on restoration of the individual. And even in, he talked about the prison systems in the United States, how it was so strange to have a system that was focused on restoration of bringing people back into society rather than just saying, sit here and do your time, and then when you mess up again, you're going to sit here and do your time again. But that comes back to our faith. It's grace and mercy. This is what we are here to do to build a culture. We want those children who are having those problems to get the help that they need so the teachers can provide the education they want to provide, and the other students in the classroom that are ready to learn have the option to do that. But on the quality side, well, let me say one more thing about culture before I move on. We do have an issue in our state with political agendas being pushed in the classroom. Now, let me just say this. I actually think it's the vast minority of teachers that want to do this. I still think most of Iowa's teachers are people that are wanting to help the next generation succeed. But we can also see that if you go online and Google this in the state of Iowa, you'll find evidence. There's one woman who, after the legislature passed some laws saying you couldn't do this, went on to a podcast and talked about exactly how she was going to get around the law to do this. Well, that's just wrong. Parents are not sending their kids to school to have political agendas pushed on them. They're not. And I'll say this again, but I said it before, I got some flack for it, but If that's what you're wanting to do as a teacher, you're just not going to be welcome to teach in the state of Iowa. It's that simple. All right, I want to talk about education just for one more minute because I really love this. I spent almost 10 years building schools myself. It was something I was really interested in, not because I was interested necessarily in education as a career. It's because I was one of those kids growing up that didn't fit into the system. And when you don't fit into the system as a kid growing up, you're told there's something wrong with you. When really, honestly, there's something wrong with the system. You know, we have so many young boys right now. I'm singling out boys because I was one of them, that when they can't sit still in a desk for 7 hours a day, are put on medication and told there's something wrong with them. Well, there's something wrong with the system, and that's what I'm here to help fix, to give those kids a fighting chance. But on the education side, look, I often say that education is a prediction of the future. What do the young people today need to know to be successful in the future? Some of those things never change. Character traits, good morals and values, learning the virtuous stories of our past. Some of those things don't change. But other things do change in a rapidly changing world, and schools need to innovate to be able to help students be ready when they exit school to enter into the workforce. But when I've been talking about how do we change some of our curriculum, I actually released an ad in the primary that I got a lot of flack for. I'll just mention it really quick. But in that ad, I mentioned how there's some curriculum, I mentioned, that has a Marxist bent to it. And I use that term very specifically, and I try to use my speech very precisely. What I meant was, for a long time, we have had this idea pushed in our schools that America is an oppressive nation. It's this oppressor versus the oppressed idea, which is Marxism, by the way. The proletariat versus the bourgeoisie. It's an age-old battle that puts people in different groups to fight each other. And it's done on purpose. And I had a guy ask me the other day, up in North Central Iowa, he said, well, if I was going to teach in my history class that George Washington owned slaves, is that a political agenda? I said, no, that's a historical fact. But if that's the lens through which you view America's history, you're just wrong. America gave 600,000 lives to end slavery. We sent our own Navy to the coast of Africa to make sure it was shut down. We led the largest humanitarian missions ever recorded in mankind. We secured more rights, alleviated more poverty, gave more opportunity to more people than any country ever in the history of the world. Look, there's no country in America, there's no country in the world that's ever been perfect, but there's none that has ever tried to as hard to be perfect as the United States of America. And that's the real story. So it's very important that we get the history right. Because ultimately, what's the other option? I mean, if you think about that, what's the other option? Is it that we want kids to grow up and be ashamed of where they came from? No. We want them to understand the heroes in the story. And by the way, they're one of them. They're the protagonist in their story. And that the world needs something from them. The world needs them to solve big problems, to help other people, to make life better for their friends, their neighbors, and their communities, and their states. That's what the world needs. Not that we are here to burn everything to the ground. The purpose of this debate and discussion is to separate the wheat from the chaff. To understand what's true and what's not. Not to take a system out, but for a very long time, I'm going too long now, I know I am, they're going to tell me really soon. I got to wrap it up. For a very long time, there's been a concerted attempt to undermine the institutions of American society. Education, the church, business, government. This has been done on purpose. And when we fight to restore and protect our culture, we're actively taking on the fight against that. And we have to. G.K. Chesterton said, never pull out a fence until you know the reason it was put there. We have these institutions for a reason. And they took hundreds and thousands of years to build. Is that an undecided voter right there? You want to? Okay. I'll call him after this, okay? Can you save the number for me? The last point on this campaign, I'm going to wrap up education there. I'll just say the last point that I've really focused on has been on the health of our people. You can't get much more cultural than the health of your people. You know, Bobby Kennedy, who's become a good friend at this point, has said, and something I really like, he said that a healthy person has 1,000 dreams, a sick person has just one. And I'll say this, it's not low taxes. I love low taxes, but that's not it. It's that they want to meet their grandkids. They want to be there for their family. And when you face what we're facing here in the state of Iowa, with Iowa having the fastest rate of new cancer ever recorded in this country, you realize that we are at a crisis point. If you move from Iowa to Nevada any given year, your likelihood of getting cancer goes down by 40%. 40.
0: Republican candidate for Iowa Governor Zach Lane. WCSP FM Washington, this is C-SPAN Radio. We'll get right back to this campaign event in Harlan, Iowa.
10: AP News, I'm Ed Donahue. In Plymouth, Massachusetts, jury deliberations have started in the murder trial of Lindsay Clancy.
11: This is a prosecution that has ripped the soul out of this girl.
10: She is charged with the deaths of her three young children. Attorney Kevin Reddington says Clancy had postpartum psychosis and her medical care made it worse.
11: This young lady did nothing wrong in her life. She was a nurse. A daughter, a wife, and a darn good mother.
10: Prosecutor Jennifer Sprague says Clancy's children were her protective factor.
12: And so she had to remove the protective factor. And I'm not saying she was happy about it. I'm saying that it was what she had to do.

0: misery. But it was a choice.
1: Sprague says the nation's health care system is not on trial. Officials tell the AP the U.S. is facing a beyond critical shortage of advanced missile interceptors in Europe. The AP's Sagar Magani has the story.
2: A U.S. defense official in Europe and a NATO official say the shortage raises concerns about alliance members' vulnerabilities to a potential Russian attack. They say the most concerning shortfall involves Patriot missile interceptors, which can shoot down Moscow's high-speed ballistic missiles, and Ukraine is feeling the shortage most acutely. The low defense inventories are largely driven by President Trump's war in Iran. U.S. missile stocks have been moved from Europe to the Middle East, where America and Gulf allies have fired significant numbers of interceptors. The Pentagon's top spokesman says claims of U.S. munition shortages are false, and the military has everything needed to strike. Sagar Magani at the White House.
1: Stocks are higher on Wall Street. 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
3: And this is C-SPAN Radio. Now back to Republican candidate for Iowa Governor Zach Lane.
4: I like to tell people about this, to frame it differently, is that this is a pro-life issue. And for the longest time, we've spent a lot of effort, and rightfully so, and by the way, we should be darn proud of the protections that have been put in to protect the lives of the unborn. We should be very proud of that. But the fight for life doesn't stop at birth. I've talked about kids. We need to make sure kids have healthy food. One of the efforts I've been pushing on since I got in this race is I want to see a time in which 80% of the food served in Iowa's public schools comes right here from the state of Iowa. We can do that. It would also get people off the sideline, help kids stay home on the farm, give them markets to sell into. I actually met with Brooke Rollins about this 3 weeks ago, where there's a regulation she could help me change to allow Iowa's family farms to take part in the USDA school food program. We could do that. But it's also more. It's education models that are innovative that take away this idea that says a kid should sit in a desk for 7 hours a day, but gives them meaningful work to do, hands-on projects, apprenticeships at yet younger ages, 11, 12, 13. The schools that I've been a part of, we've done that. Actually, he was criticized recently by the left for saying that having an apprenticeship for a kid at 11 or 12, they said is a bad thing. So you ever heard of detasseling? You ever walked beans? You kidding me? Like, the idea that we shouldn't be teaching our kids the value of hard work at a young age is absurd. But they actually attacked me on that. And it just shows how detached this has become, a partisan game for them. Putting a jersey on, and no matter what the other guy says, is bad. Well, there's some things we should be able to agree on. Teaching kids good work ethic is one of those. Healthy food for our kids is another one. Low cancer rates in our state, clean water, these are things we should be able to agree on. You know, I've been talking about clean water in our state since I got in this race, and long before I got in this race, because it's something I truly care about. My dad, up in Plymouth County, was a 30-year conservationist, dyed-in-the-wool Republican, and a pastor. And I learned why clean water, clean environment, good healthy soil really matters. What has the left done since I've been talking about this issue? Attacked me. Well, if you actually cared about this issue like I do, you'd welcome anyone else who wants to fight alongside you to make it better for the people. This is not a partisan talking point. This is about making life better for the people who live here. But the protection of life of the unborn is about protecting human potential. The protection of life of those who are at their older ages is about protecting human wisdom. We are going to funerals for people who are dying at 65 whose parents live to be 80. This is the crisis of our generation and time in the state of Iowa. We have things we can do to solve this. We have ways that we can work with our agricultural community. We have ways that we can work with our public schools on food, with our medical community to make sure we're getting good interventions, reducing the amount of medication that kids are on. We can solve this if we put down the partisan banners and just start saying that this is about the future of our kids. The last thing I'll mention that Bobby Kennedy said about this, what I love, he said, we're going to make real progress when we decide that we love our kids more than we hate each other. And I think that's so true. But I'll tell you, the powers that be, on whatever level, want us to be divided. But there's just certain things we should be able to agree on. And I don't care whether you're a Republican, a Democrat, an Independent, a Libertarian, whatever it is. If you want to work on clean food, and good

0: and clean water? I'm with you. You want to help our kids stay in the state? I'm with you. Now, if you want to do that by radically raising taxes, I'm going to oppose you. There's other ways we can do this. I'll just end with this. I think the big question that I always ask as I've looked at politicians and heard people talk and sometimes been put to sleep by the constant repetition of political talk, the thing I always go back to is, why is somebody running? And my true honest belief is that we're running to preserve our culture for our grandkids and our great-grandkids. My wife and I, the day after the primary, which, by the way, if anybody says they weren't surprised when I won the primary, I'm going to call your bluff, because even on Fox News, after we won, they didn't even have a picture of me. They just put a star with a check mark next to my name. We had a little bit of a surprise there. But I mentioned earlier how I didn't have this big, long, drawn-out plan to run for the seat. I got in because I truly cared about these issues. And I know a lot of people didn't know me. These guys over here didn't. They got to know me. But I'll tell you, the day after the primary, my wife and I went for a walk. And we're on the farm and we're walking. I had a lot on my mind. And my wife said, "You have a lot on your mind. What's on your mind?" And I said, "You know, I think in many ways my life would be a lot better if I wasn't running for governor." I think you guys can understand what I mean by that. The first month after winning the primary, my political opponent, who is the unifying candidate, spent over $4 million attacking me personally and my family over a big lie about where I live. You know, recently he was, sitting down with the author of a banned book that was about transgenderism and polygamy that was being put in elementary school classrooms. And the idea of the book was that all families look different and they're all okay. But then he spends now $7 million attacking a guy with a blended family whose kids split time between Iowa and Kansas. That's his political attack on me. It's unbelievable. And matter of fact, when asked about illegal immigration, what did he say? That these illegal immigrants are just as Iowan as you and I are. Except his entire campaign now has been about othering somebody who's a sixth-generation Iowan who left and came back home. Well, I'll tell them, if they want to be the party that tells Iowa's kids that they're not welcome back home, so be it. I want to tell every kid that's left, I want you back. But after my wife said that to me and I answered that, and by the way, I didn't remember this. I had a lot on my mind. She was introducing me somewhere and she told this story. I said, "You know, I think my life would be a lot better if I wasn't running for governor." But then I said, "I have an honest and earnest belief that my grandkids' lives will be better if I do this. I honestly believe that. And I believe that is why we need people to run for office, that genuinely want to put their grandkids' future above some corporate interest or some lobbyist that is asking for a sweetheart deal that will further the extraction out of our state that's been happening for decades." And to say that, no, the 10th Amendment says we get to decide how we live as a people. And we're here to make life better for the Iowans in our rural communities and our city centers, and to make sure that our grandkids want to live in the state that we love. And that's why I'm running to be your next governor. Thank you all very much for being here.
1: Thank you. Good to see you. Thanks. Thank you.
0: All right. I think we're going to take a few questions. Yes, sir.
2: I think that you ought to have that airplane fly back into Iowa, use that as a commercial.
0: Okay. Well, yes, I could do that. Thank you for the comment.
3: Welcome to Shelby County. I'm a Republican and a Trump supporter. And as a farmer, I support President Trump, even though some of the trade issues lately have been kind of painful. But I'm trying to be patient to see how it all plays out. You say you support many of President Trump's policies. There's lots of people in Washington that say that and just give it lip service. What would you actually do to help promote his policies in Iowa?
0: You know, that's an interesting question. That's actually the first time I've got that question. I would say that largely
4: Iowa Republican governor's candidate Zach Lane
0: campaign, I've been very focused on state-based issues. I think that, you know, if you talk about President Trump's effort to put America first, and, you know, even looking at some of the, you know, when you're talking about trade and things like that, like you said, that there's a patience involved there, no doubt about it. You know, my effort, really, since I got in this race, has been how do I use the levers I can pull as governor of the state to be able to promote the well-being of the people who live in the state. I'll give some examples of that. But I will tell you, this idea of America first, I believe is the right idea. I believe that we need to put our interests ahead of the interests of other countries and foreign governments and all of this, and that we need to make sure that we're not being extracted from as a country. In a large part, on the state level, I have also, you know, talked about this. You know, for instance, right now, if I want to give you some examples of how I am putting, you know, using this idea of Iowa first, which, as I said, isn't a bumper sticker. I really think about this very often. You know, we can talk about how we're promoting business in the state of Iowa. And one of the ways, one of the biggest levers we have to pull to promote business in the state of Iowa is through what's called the Iowa Economic Development Authority. Basically, it's the group that provides incentives, tax credits, all of this to help create jobs in the state and expand business. Well, for a very long time, they've been focused on providing those credits to very large multinational companies that are going to come in here and put a branch of their business here. Well, also, the second order consequence of that is that very often that those companies are competing against Iowa's homegrown businesses. So my take on this is very simple. We have a scarce resources to allocate as a state to incentivize and promote job and business growth. The first people that should have say and access to that are Iowa's homegrown businesses, the ones that have been here for 2-3 generations. And the main reason why is an Iowa first reason. It's that when the economy goes bad, they're the last people to cut the jobs of their friends, their neighbors, and the people they go to church with. Because they're in their community. They see it every day. Matter of fact, oftentimes, and I've heard this over and over now that I've talked to business owners about this, these companies will reach into their own pockets to keep their people employed during hard times. Where many of these other companies were a sell on a spreadsheet. And when the economy gets bad, the factory ends up in Mexico. And we'll never see it ever again. And often we've paid to have them come here in the first place. But I look at companies that are here and they want to have a faithful presence in our state. Because remember, this is an allocation of scarce resources. An Iowa first way to look at this is just what I said. Iowa homegrown businesses first. I'd like to also have an entrepreneurial fund within the Iowa Economic Development Authority that bring in some of the great entrepreneurs in Iowa to help vet businesses of young Iowa kids that have great ideas and then connect them with capital to be able to grow their business right here in the state. Another thing would be on our universities. You know, for a very long time, many universities have had these global missions. This idea that they have this grand mission for the globe that they need to solve. Well, we have problems here in the state that need help solving too. And these are our universities. So like when talk about the cancer crisis, I'd like to use the University of Iowa's research arm to help solve the cancer crisis in our state, to help create a plan for how are we going to tackle this. Same thing with Iowa State University. We have the best agricultural college in the country. Go Cyclones. And I believe that we need to be using that because we have an impending farm crisis. And it's, look, this has been building for decades. And as a farmer, you know this. The price of soybeans in 2025 was higher than 2024. In 2025, it had the tariff. What changed? The cost of growing went up because we've seen consolidation after consolidation in the agriculture industry, and the FTC has been asleep at the wheel, and we haven't been using our antitrust laws. We now have what I've been saying since the very beginning of this campaign, which sometimes is a bit foreign to people. We now have monopolies that have formed that are extorting our farmers on prices, and they have no choice in where to go. So I said very clearly when I announced my campaign on the front steps of my farm, and I'll say it again today, as governor, we will lead the country in bringing antitrust suits against these companies to give our farmers a fair chance. We'll do that. And just to give one example of that, everybody here has heard of Latham Seeds, third-generation Iowa company. About 2.5 months ago, maybe 3 months ago now, They filed their own antitrust suit against Bayer, a giant multinational global corporation. But during that same time of the past 20 years, Bayer's received $40 million in tax incentives paid for by you all, while they've been putting in place anti-competitive practices against an Iowa business. It's wrong. It's just wrong. And we should be there to make sure we're defending the industry in our state, because monopolies are a failure of the free market. We have to remember that. This is a free market ideal. Thomas Jefferson actually said in 1817, maybe, I can't remember the exact date, he wrote in a letter, "I hope we kill in its infancy the aristocracy of our moneyed corporations who are already challenging us to a battle of the wills." They saw the consolidation happening. As conservatives, we are very wary of centralized government. We have to remember, centralized business, if it gets too big, can also be a problem. And it takes away the choice from the consumer, and ultimately the people in agriculture that are left holding the bag are farmers. So anyways, thank you for your question. Yes, sir.
5: I just wanted to tell you, I know where James is at, and I know where Hinton is. I grew up in Lamar's, so
0: great.
5: My wife and I did. So we love that area of the state. But what I wanted to ask you about is mail-in balloting. Where do you stand on that? Voting.
0: Yeah, well, you know, one thing I am thankful for in Iowa is that we do have pretty good election laws. We have voter ID, which is a very good thing. We have limited mail-in balloting. Now, I do think that there is a use for that for people that have an actual issue of getting there. But I also agree with what Elon Musk said, that if you don't have voter ID and you have mail-in balloting, it's a recipe for fraud. So I think that we need to make sure that we keep those protections in place. I think right now we have a pretty good system. I think it's pretty fair. It allows for little opportunity for that to take place. You know, but we see in other states, you know, people often talk about voter fraud. And, you know, they're not getting to the pinpoint of how it really happens. Iowa has pretty darn good voter laws. We have pretty, very secure elections. I give a big hat tip to Paul Pate for helping to put that in place, and also for former Secretary of State Matt Schultz, who was really pushing on voter ID and brought it to the forefront years ago. But when they want to do something like this, what will they do? They'll find a county and a specific state that is able to help swing a part of the election, and then you'll have some of the videos that you saw years ago of, you know, suitcases full of ballots coming out of nowhere and them being counted after hours when they're supposed to be closed. You see it on the CTV. Iowa has to be a place where we know we can trust our elections, and I believe we can trust our elections in Iowa, and I think that's very much a result of having good leadership. Could we do more? I think we could. You know, I think eventually we have to understand what are the risks of technology, because it's not a zero risk. There is a risk. And so always having the lever of saying we're going back to paper ballots is something we should be ready to look at. Right now I've been happy with the security that we have in the state of Iowa for elections. Thank you for the question.
6: Zach, I like your idea of keeping kids in Iowa as a father of two. What are your first steps in that process? I mean, it's a great bumper sticker. How do we actually retain the talented kids that we do have?
0: It's great. I'm not good at bumper stickers, so I will tell you, I had an itch to go deep on this when I was talking. I'm so glad you brought it up. You know, but here's the deal. It has to start from a mindset shift that, number one, we want you to stay here. Number two, if you've left, we want you back. And then number three, it goes into what policies can we put in place to help send that message in a real, tangible way. For instance, I'll give you one concrete example. And by the way, some of the things I'm talking about investing in Iowa's homegrown businesses over some of these larger multinational companies, that's part of it too, because it's long-term security for our kids that want to be here. And also, it's not just so they can work at a company, but my hope is that there's opportunities for them to start their own companies, start their own businesses. But one of the things we have to look at as tangible solutions in policy would be something like this. I would like to put in place a program that if you graduate from Iowa High School, that you could sign up for this program, and if you committed to stay in the state of Iowa, that you have a complete income tax. You pay no income tax, you and your wife, your spouse, if you're married. And that would go into an account that you could use to help with a down payment on a home. Because here's the reason why. If we can get you to buy a house here, that's the first step. Next, we need you to have kids here, too. If we can get you to have kids here, you're 90% more likely to stay here for the long term. And we have to remember, why do so many kids end up wanting to come back, but oftentimes not seeing the opportunity to come back? They want to come back often like I was a kid, because I had my own kids and I wanted them to be around their grandparents. We have the thing that kids actually want. We just have to make sure we have the opportunity for them to stay here. Here's another option or another idea. You know, I've said that I believe that the funding that we give to our universities and our community colleges should be tied to the percentage of Iowans that are enrolled in your school. So if we start promoting that to say, look, I wouldn't care if it's 100% of the kids that go to that are in the schools are from outside of Iowa. Yes, it's great to have some out-of-state kids in there too. But ultimately, the reason we want to do that is because it's a retention program. If you go to college there, you're much more likely to stay here. And the same thing with our trade schools. You know, some of these trade schools would be some of the biggest beneficiaries. Right now, they're a very small slice. We could make that slice bigger as far as state funding goes. But many of these have 90% of their kids enrolled are from the state of Iowa. And that's something we have to build upon. And there's a lever that I'm talking about with the funding allocation would be a way to do that. And why do we love the trades? You know, we talk about this all the time. I feel like every politician talks about the trades. It's a political buzzword. No. It goes back to culture. When you're trained in the trades, you're trained to go deep in your community, serve the people around you with something tangible that they really need, that they can see. If I didn't have you doing that, what would I do? And then hopefully my grandma, the person who fixes her water heater this year, is the same person who comes back 3 years later. Maybe they built a business and now they're supporting the community. They're a pillar of the community. They're supporting the local football team. They're shopping on Main Street. They're doing all of those things. But we have to start putting in place these policies to say, we are going to reward you. And by the way, keeping more of your tax money is a very conservative idea. And so I was once called a socialist for bringing this up. So it's actually the opposite of socialism. Keeping more of your tax money is a very conservative idea. So if we can start to put in place ideas like that, and I don't have all of them, let me just say that, but I can tell you this is the lens through which I view this, because I am like you. I've heard everybody say this in the past. We have to keep our kids here. You know, I used to hear it a lot more. I've been disappointed with how much I'm not hearing it as much anymore. But I'm telling you, if you want to trace back the things that we're facing as a state, a lot of them can go back to that we're losing our kids faster than 46 other states. If you do it on a non-per capita basis, we're losing our kids seventh fastest in the country. Well, we are nowhere near the seventh largest state. That is a very bad metric. But if you look at my 4 points I'm running on, if I was when I'm in the governor's office, and I have a... If I had a whiteboard there and I was tracking the key metrics of the health of the state, the number one thing I'd be looking at long term, the lagging indicator, would be, are Iowa's kids staying or going? Because they're not going to want to stay if they have a higher likelihood of getting cancer. They're not going to want to stay if our public school system's bad. They're not going to want to stay if our rural communities keep getting hollowed out. And so when we look at levers we can pull, they have to be aimed at that. You know, we talk about our rural communities. Well, even on the economic development incentives that have been going to large city centers, I'm calling to move those funds primarily to our rural communities, because people have no idea how little it takes to make a big difference in a rural community, make it more livable, and to give a little bit more reason for the kids who want to come back here. And the last thing I'll mention is on that idea about keeping your tax money for a down payment on a home, I would love to find a way to have matching funds for that you'd be eligible for if you choose to live in a rural community. Because if we can do that, and you also couple that with Starlink and things like that can give you internet anywhere you want, and you have remote work or whatever it is, we can start to bring vibrancy and life back to our rural communities when we couple that with more opportunities for diversity on farms, getting more animals on farms. The last thing I'll mention about this, I probably said the last thing already once, but I'm going to mention one more thing, is that if we start treating Iowa's family farms as entrepreneurs, which they are the original entrepreneurs in the state, and we say, if you'd like to diversify your family farm, there's some incentives here that used to be given to large, you know, these large companies or to data centers, which I've been very clear when I'm governor, the time of any data center getting any incentive from the state of Iowa is completely over. It's just over. If we start using those funds, even a portion of them, to start helping de-risk the transition to a diversified farm, you want to have some rotationally grazed cattle, Well, you need perimeter fencing. You need water infrastructure. You need GPS collars for cows if you can get them, because they're doing really well. That will help you diversify. And how many row crop farmers today wish they had a cattle herd as well? That's what diversity is. I spoke with a guy today. I was touring a plant, and they all three families had row crops and animals. And I asked him about, was he glad that he had animals? He said, having animals is what got me through the 1980s farm crisis. And he said, it'll probably be the thing that gets me through the next one, too. So we need to start to diversify away. That'll also help with water quality issues. It'll help with, we're going to help build a market into our public schools to serve some of that, to have that. And that if we start to build more processing within the state, especially processing that has is far more deregulated in the sense that it doesn't have to follow the USDA only to sell intrastate, guys, we can have a booming rural economy. It won't be overnight, but it'll be something that we can build upon. And that's really what I want to do in our rural communities. Thank you.
7: Generation landowner in Shelby County. The seventh generation is waiting in the wings. And this county in particular has worked very, very hard for property rights, passing ordinances, was sued by the company that wants to put the pipeline in. We are supposed to be okay at this point, but the term further expansion was used when they said they didn't want Shelby County at this point. So we can't get insurance. There's no liability insurance if something happens to our land, if it erupts, it leaks, whatever, the hog could climb up down at the bottom of the hill, would be affected, the neighbors, the kids that work in there. Do you have a plan for property rights? Because this is a big deal.
0: No, it is a big deal. I will tell you that in the Republican Party primary, that this was usually the first question that came anywhere I went, even if there was no pipeline plan for the area. And let me just first talk about why that is. And again,
4: Iowa Republican governor's candidate Zach Lane.
0: Back to culture. When you understand why our ancestors came here in the first place, I often say that they didn't come to America. People often say they came here because of religious freedom, but that had already happened. The Reformation had occurred. Most people came to Iowa in the early 1800s to the mid 1800s. What they didn't have in Europe was the ability to own their ground under their own feet. They didn't have it. They were in a feudal society where only an elite, wealthy few owned the land, which, by the way, sound familiar on a trajectory we're going on? That's, I say that they didn't come here to become capitalists. They came here to own the ground under their feet, build their churches and their communities, pass something down to their kids. And by the way, they did it alongside their neighbors who they helped. Because we were all in this struggle together. And so when you talk about why this has become such a big issue, you have to understand that it's counter to the reason our family came here in the first place. It's completely counter to it. The idea that a private company could use eminent domain for private profit to take your land. Let me tell you, I fought this, not the pipeline, but I fought eminent domain on my own property. I won't go into the whole story, but I'll just tell you this. After I got the letter, which you probably got in the mail as well, the white letter with the entire path on it, I felt probably like you did, almost defeated. Because, what am I going to do? I decided to fight it. And, I end up going to the hearing. After I had had an interaction with the company prior, actually, I went to their company office, and nobody was there during the middle of the day. The door was locked, the light was on, but nobody's there. So I just waited on the side of the wall till somebody walked out, and I walked in. And I found the person that wrote the letter. I was very Iowa nice, always Iowa nice about it. But I just said, I'm going to fight this, and you're going to beat me. But I will drag this project out for the full 7 years of precedent that there is because it's on me to defend the family land that I have. And I did that. I didn't drag it out 7 years. I didn't have to. They ended up caving on that. And they did find voluntary ways to go somewhere else. They didn't have to use any eminent domain. But on the pipeline, I really think we have to understand that, some of what's going on here. And I do believe that if there's a safe way to get this built, that we should get it built. I do believe that. But on the other side of this, I also say that how did we get to where we are right now? The Republican Party platform says no eminent domain for private gain. The state constitution says the same thing. A majority of the House and the Senate say the same thing. So what's happened? This is what corporate capture looks like. When you have a commission or a board or something like that that's giving a deal to you that's adverse to what should be happening. Now, here's what I can tell you. I just had a meeting about this today, and I can tell you we're looking at the strategy of what do we do here. And I will just tell you, as governor, I will be an ardent defender of private property rights. And I can say that this is not a fait accompli. This is not a done deal. That we are going to make sure that if something like this is going to happen, the proper protections are in place and that private property rights are paramount. And if we can't protect those things, if they're not willing to come to the table, which I do believe if we can have the right levers of pressure that they will be able to, but that I will not stop in this fight to make sure private property rights are protected. That's my commitment to you. Yes, I got one more question back here. Yes, I've seen the red shirts at the Capitol. I'm getting the notice to wrap it up. Let me go one more right here. Yes, sir. You can talk loud. I'll repeat it.
8: Okay. I agree with you that data centers do not need any money from us. But being a retired IT person, I understand that data centers feeding AI and a bunch of other things that we need to win at as a nation.
0: Yep.
8: I believe. Data centers are kind of like power plants, right? You got to have power plants if you're going to have electricity. By the same token, there's a lot of negative around the whole data center topic. How do you plan on navigating that?
0: That's a great question. The question is about data centers and the potential benefits and the potential issues and how do we navigate that. Let me just start by saying this. What this actually is, I believe, because, you know, in some of the businesses and organizations I've run, I remember I had one person come to me and say, when they brought me a problem, they said, I already know what you're going to say. What's the foundational issue we're facing here? Because I want to understand that first. Because as Elon Musk said famously, he said something along, the worst thing to do is make a process better that you should just eliminate in the first place. So we need to make sure, what type of fight are we having here? You know, I think what we're actually having happen here is we're having a technology issue. And what I mean by that is we are seeing example after example of how technology is being implemented before we have an opportunity to say how that technology should be implemented. You can see this in many ways. You see it with flock cameras. Many of you might know what those are. Well, they started with very few, and all of a sudden there's hundreds of thousands or over 100,000 across the country. And we see
4: that. Iowa Republican governor's candidate, Zach Lane.
0: We understand on the safety level, of course, that it could help with some of that. But also there's a Fourth Amendment, you know, right to privacy issue that we have to face here. It's really a serious one. And it's a debate we need to be have, because when you go into the county courthouse and you have a camera system in there, well, that's a closed circuit system. And that is being controlled by somebody who's right there. But on technology like this, you're talking about a private company having surveillance data over United States citizens. It's something that is not right to be able to have that first. So that's an example of the technology getting out in front. One more example, and I'll give you just because this is one that's been astounding to me. Many of you might be familiar with the NAS database. It is the database that gives out like the acres that have been planted in the year and the yield and things like that. I was in a hearing with a listening session with Secretary of Agriculture Brooke Rollins, and it was about what's going on with this. Well, right now, farmers, a lot of what they're doing is dependent on this data being good data, and it fluctuates markets in a major way. And they have to wait for this data to come out to understand what is going to happen to prices of commodities. On the same regard, we have technology companies that have developed the ability through satellite imagery to be able to identify the exact weed species that's growing on your farm right now. That's how close it can get. That if you put a phone on the hood of your car and it's open, they can read your text messages. And so what are they doing with that? Well, they are having far better data to predict yield to then bet in the commodity markets, oftentimes against our farmers. So using this data in that way. When I look at data centers, what I see is that people are very concerned at the breakneck speed at which they're going up. And they feel as if they're being taken advantage of on the incentives. You know, the one near me was $529 million in property tax abatements, and contractually, to get that money, or to get that abatement, they had to create 30 long-term jobs. 30. It made no sense. So what is my job as governor, as I see this? Number one, you talked about navigating the situation. My job is to be the chief negotiator here for the state, to make sure that we are not getting a bad deal. So what does that look like? The framework I look at for data centers is, number one, no incentives. There are no incentives. You're here, you pay your fair share. Number two, you cannot raise electricity rates on the people in the community. You have to pay for your electricity, which, by the way, in Iowa, I have had long conversations about this. Largely, that's taken care of. So that's a good thing. Matter of fact, some of the opportunity that comes with this, and by the way, I've been one of the hardest, I've hammered on data centers. But as I've learned some more, I've also learned things like this, that because of some of these data centers coming in and using so much power, that the power company is giving a rate increase moratorium because they have that new business, so they're keeping residential rates in many parts of the state flat. I'm not saying that's a reason to have them. I'm just saying we need to make sure that protection's in place. The third thing is natural resources. You have to make sure you're taking care of the natural resources in the state. You know, I have heard reports of one company that drilled 40 unpermitted wells because it was quicker for them to do that and pay the fine than it would have been to delay the project. It's just wrong. The rule of law matters. When we start losing the rule of law, we lose the fabric of why we're here. And ultimately, it's not us that has the advantage, because we would be prosecuted for something like that on our own land. So when it comes to data centers, it's very simple. No incentives, pay for electricity. This is a county-level decision. And I would like to put in place the rules of the game saying, if you want to be here, number one, you can't get those things. You have to play by these rule set. And then I want the counties to negotiate on their behalf, because it's not every day that you have a $100 billion multinational company knocking on your door wanting something from you. Negotiate. I said it in one of these meetings, and I'll be quiet after this. At least I'm saying that right now. I said in one of these meetings with one of the largest companies, they didn't know we had a water quality issue in the state. And I was talking to them about how, what could be done about that. And it was like a light went off for their engineers. Said, well, you know, in some of these communities, we could come in and build a nitrate removal facility and then clean the water for the municipality, and then deliver clean drinking water to them. I said, if you start thinking that way about how it's a win-win situation, you'll change the narrative. Because right now it's an 80-20 situation against them. And part of that's because they did what all these other groups do. Just go, move fast, break something, and tell people, get really upset about it. And then, you know, kind of face the consequence later, which is what's happening, where you go to one of these hearings and there's 200 people that show up in a rural community that are saying, not in my backyard. My position on this personally, I've said that any county that should wants to pass a moratorium should pass a moratorium to set the rules of the game, to decide whether or not they want these, and then decide what do you want in return if you're going to have one of these there.
9: Exactly right.
0: Well, thank you very much. I appreciate the question. Okay, well, I'm going to stay afterwards and take some more questions here, but I'm going to give I'm getting the signal. I just want to tell you all thank you. I just want to, real quick, what's at stake here? I don't have to tell many of you this, but part of what's at stake and what I say is on the ballot is truth is on the ballot. Right now, we have seen across the country where there's candidates running for office that are not being honest about who they are or where they stand because they know their ideas won't sell in those communities, especially is happening in conservative states with people running that are liberals that are acting as if they're moderates. Spanberger in Virginia did this, won, ran as a moderate, got elected as governing as a radical, has now been ranked as the least popular governor in the history of Virginia. That goes all the way back to Thomas Jefferson, by the way. That's a long history. It's a big award to win. Tallarico in Texas is doing the same thing, pretending to be a moderate, using scripture all the time to justify things. Well, I'm here to tell you the same thing is happening in my race right now. Is that there has been an orchestrated plan to run for this office for many years by my opponent. And over those years, he's taken some very, very radical stances. No limits on abortion. Saying life begins at first breath. That's about as radical. He actually says the Bible says that. That's about as radical of a statement as you could get when it comes to life. wants gun control. It's called for that. You can actually go to therealrobsand.com. We have actually categorized all his own statements from his own tweets and put them there. It supports AOC's Green New Deal, amnesty for illegal immigrants, wants benefits for illegal immigrants, says that an illegal immigrant isn't an illegal till they commit a crime. Well, being here illegal is a crime, by the way. You'll notice at the beginning of this, in my whole talk, I didn't talk about my opponent. In the primary, I probably talked about my opponents the least. The reason is I'm trying to put forward a better vision for what Iowa can become. And I outlined how I would like to do that. And there's many more things we could talk about. But here's the deal. Truth is on the ballot right now. And we can look at states across the country that have let what you call the enemy in the gate. You know, Iowa's recently ranked as the most affordable state to live in the country. Now, not to say we don't have work to do. Of course we do. But imagine how kids are trying to get ahead in California, New York, or Illinois. Iowa has been a bastion of this. I believe we've done some great things, and I'd like to build on that. But also, I hope you can tell, I have different ideas. This is not just a straight down the line, whatever Republicans say goes, goes. This is an idea that we need to solve the long-term issues and defend our state and use the 10th Amendment to our advantage. And so I'd ask you, as you talk to your neighbors and your friends, as you're, you know, meeting with people you go to church with, to talk about what's at stake in this election. Truth is at stake. And I'm asking you all for your support to be the next governor of the state of Iowa, where we are going to put Iowa first for the long term and make it better for our grandkids. Thank you guys so much for being here.
4: Iowa Republican governor's candidate Zach Lane talking to voters in Harlan on Tuesday. He's running against Democrat Rob Sand. The nonpartisan Cook Political Report rates this race as lean Democrat, part of our campaign 2026 coverage. 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Just search Washington Today. Commerce Secretary Howard Lutnick spoke to reporters outside a courtroom here in D.C. before a hearing on a case on President Trump's proposal to rename the Kennedy Center.
10: Hello. Good afternoon, everyone. So I want to talk about the Kennedy Center. So we all know the Kennedy Center, the John F. Kennedy Memorial Center for the Performing Arts, should be the greatest cultural institution in the United States of America and possibly the world. And the president wants to do that, right? But it's not there now. It's had decades of financial neglect. And the reason that happened is because Congress is good at a lot of things, but what they're not good at is putting out a little bit of money every year to renovate and restore a building. They're just not good at that. $10 million, $20 million necessary to fix this or fix that. They're just not good at that. And so what happens is decade after decade, what happened was this building was neglected. And so if we walk into it now, it feels like we're going back in time. Right? It's just not beautiful. It's just not extraordinary. And the president set out to solve that. So in the one big beautiful bill, the president was able to put $257 million in the one big beautiful bill because he would restore it. He would restore the building to its glory and its greatness and make it the greatest cultural institution in the United States of America. Right, that's what he set out to do. And he's doing it for the American people. Because if it takes years to renovate this building, and it will take 2 years to renovate it, he's not doing it for himself. Maybe he'll be here and be the president for the grand opening. But other than that, this is for America. This is to create the greatest institution in America. The building is dangerous. People say, oh, don't overstate that it's dangerous. Look, there are chunks of concrete falling off the ceiling in the garage. When it fell off last time at 4 o'clock in the morning, okay, you clean it up in the morning. But if it fell on somebody, that would be an unmitigated disaster. And if it falls on cars when you're in there, it's this that will close the institution and create a horrible event. So this building needs to be renovated and restored. Now, the board did the right thing. What they did is they hired experts. They hired JLL and the Delta Group, two experts, to spend time and effort to analyze these buildings. And what they came back with is there's $257 million would be enough money to completely renovate and restore the building if President Trump was the construction manager. If he agreed to do it, we could get this done. But if he didn't agree to do it, what would we do? The board would have to hire a construction manager, spend them tens of millions of dollars, and the building would, of course, run over time and over budget. Okay, so the president, if he's willing to do it, it can get done in these 2 years for the $257 million. But if they didn't do that, right, and we did it in a, if the Kennedy Center sort of did it in a piecemeal basis, there was, they also did an analysis that's saying, let's say we keep the big building open. Now, let's understand something for a minute. The building is, there's a main building, and there's the new expansion, which was called the Reach. But the Reach is new. So the Reach is great. The Reach is not closing. There's no discussion about the Reach closing. The Reach is going to stay open so the Kennedy Center can keep providing, you know, all of its performances and all of its, you know, agenda. But it will do it in the Reach building, right? And we will move... The center will move the memorial into the Reach building so that it will always stay a memorial during this period of time when the main building is being restored. These experts analyzed that if they tried to restore this building piecemeal, you know, this section first, then this section second, then this section third, it would take 4 or 5 years, cost $400 or $500 million, which the board does not have. Right? And then why would the president agree to work on a restoration where he's going to be the president for the next 2.5 years and then he's leaving? So what's he going to do? Do half of it? I mean, it's ridiculous. So he wouldn't be involved. So either the board agreed to close it, right, and let him do it, or do it another way without him. And the board decided in a very reasonable way. The board came up and said, look, let's vote to close it after we've had these expert reports that were filed, by the way, with this court last week. Multi-hundred page reports analyzing every detail of the center, saying basically it will cost $400 or $500 million if you do it over time, or it'll cost $257 million if President Trump is the construction manager. And look, he has the power and he has the expertise to get this done. He is the greatest builder in the world. And he will get it done on time, on budget, and there will be an extraordinary grand opening of the greatest building of performing arts, but it will be called the John F. Kennedy Memorial Center for the Performing Arts. So that's yesterday, okay? What the board also decided is the board decided it wanted to acknowledge President Trump by saying underneath the name of the building, which will remain the John F. Kennedy Memorial Center for the Performing Arts, renovated and restored by President Donald J. Trump, right? Renovated and restored. An acknowledgement, the same way every university, every hospital, every cultural center in the world likes to acknowledge the people who raise it the money. Because President Trump has also said, I will work to endow this institution. And this institution, the other day he was chatting with me about it, and he said, I don't know, maybe we'll raise $500 million. Can you imagine sitting with someone who says, oh, let's go raise $500 million? Who on the board could raise $500 million? You know, the answer is nobody. Who in the world could possibly raise $500 million for this institution? I think the answer is we all know it's one person. If President Trump goes out to say, I'm going to endow this building and I want to raise $500 million, he's going to get it done. So the president has said, I'm interested in saving this institution. The fact that he's interested in it is great. The board made the decision. The board made the decision hiring experts to close the institution. The board voted to close the main building, leave the Reach open, as we said, and let President Trump renovate and restore it, and they want to acknowledge him the way all these institutions do. Why? Because they want him to wear the risk of renovating and restoring the building, and they want him to wear the risk of, you said you're going to go endow it? Okay, go endow it. I mean, this is the board classically capturing the greatest fundraiser and greatest builder ever by putting his name on it and saying, okay, you wanted your name, here it is, now go do it. And that's the board's decision. So the board overwhelmingly voted for this. This is a board decision. What I can't figure out is why we're in this courtroom. The issues for the court have already been resolved. This is just an acknowledgement of renovated and restored, right? We should have been able to work this out. I expected, I called on the last board meeting, I was on the video, I asked Representative Beatty, can we sit down and just talk about this? Because I thought we should be able to just say, look, if we switch the name to just renovated and restored by President Donald J. Trump, right? Can we just get on the same side, right? We all want this building to be the greatest in the world. We all want it to be renovated. We all want it to be endowed. There's no argument amongst everybody. And everybody agreed that's true. And the board said, well, how about we just acknowledge his name? It's not a memorial. It's not a plaque to a memorial. There's nothing about memorial. The name is going to be the John F. Kennedy Memorial Center for the Performing Arts. That's not the topic. Today's topic is, why wouldn't we just say renovated and restored by President Donald J. Trump? That's what the board said. I'd expected to just sit down with Representative Beatty and just chat with her about it, have this exact conversation, and say, come on, aren't we all on the same page now? Let's put this behind us, right? And let's just make this building great. We're all on the same page. Let's just go do it. We need it endowed. We need it renovated. They've hired the experts who nobody, you know, they were independent experts who wrote hundreds and hundreds of pages and have pictures and analysis of what these things cost. Come on, let's just be on the same page and get this done. And she said at the board meeting, okay, we'll sit down and get it done, right? Representative Larson said he'd sit down with me. He did, right? We had a really first-class conversation grown up about these topics. But you would say, well, this doesn't sound very controversial, right? What about this is controversial? And I expected to meet Representative Beatty. Instead, the next day I got a letter, not a letter, I got a call from her lawyers who said, we only want to work with lawyers. We're not going to talk to each other. So I texted her and said, come on, let's just sit down and talk. We can do it with your lawyers, without your lawyers. Come on, we can just work this out. And she came back, I'm more comfortable if you just do it with lawyers. And there's no such thing as just doing it with lawyers, or you end up in the courtroom where the lawyers get paid. Okay, right? This is sort of obvious. So here we are. We're going to go sit in front of a judge who's going to say, is it okay for the board, which is, this is a proper board decision, to make the determination that they put an acknowledgement that says renovated and restored by President Donald J. Trump, which seems perfectly reasonable to every hospital, every cultural institution in America, and help Donald J. Trump make this the greatest building in the world, because only he has the power and the expertise to renovate this building.
4: Commerce Secretary Howard Lutnick.
10: Spectacular fashion during the next two-year period, and then have a grand, grand opening and really make this building rock. All right, so that's the objective. We all agree it needs to be done, right? I don't understand why we're here, so I figured I'd come and explain my baffled thing of, really, this is what we're using the courtroom board to say it, but that's where we are. And I'm happy to answer questions.
11: Sure. Minutes of the last meeting, I can tell you that it's important for the president to be recognized. Is it so important to the president that if he's not recognized, he can tear the building down?
10: No. The concept of, if the building is not properly renovated and restored, eventually it falls into a set of disrepair that it cannot be used. And since Congress isn't good at doing it, right? Let's say they started doing it and just ran out of money. The president says, you know what? I'm not working with it. I should just step away. You know what? I should just step away. Then what will happen is it'll just run out of money. It'll be a halfway done, a quarter way done, and it'll run out of money. And then over time, it will just go down and down and down until at some point, a building that was built in 1964 that isn't renovated does eventually get torn down. It does. So he's basically saying, if it's going to be unsafe, What are we going to do about it? He put $257 million in the bill. So we're in good shape. If they just agree to close it and let him renovate it, we're in good shape. If they don't agree to let him close and renovate it because the court steps in, what do you want the guy to do? He's only the president for 2.5 years. He's going to step away, as correctly you would think he would, because he's not going to be here. He's not going to do a third of the renovation. And eventually this building is going to fall into horrible disrepair and be very dangerous. And that's what's going to happen. Ultimately, it needs to be renovated, and we all know it. Yeah.
7: Thank you. Two questions about the renovation. First, if the board wants to give the president credit for the renovation and put his name on the building, why not do that in 2 years after the renovation is done? Isn't that usually how it works?
10: It's not usually how it works. The idea, when you have the greatest philanthropist, the guy who's going to raise you $500 million, you just need him to agree. And whatever the terms are, since you know he is the most credible person in the world, when he says, I'm going to raise the money, you know he's going to raise the money, you need to induce him, entice him, get him to agree to wear it and do it. And the board has made that decision. It's a prudent decision for the board. I listened to the board discuss it. It is very, very prudent. If they said, well, maybe I'll do it later, right? Well, maybe he'll raise the money later. That's not the way it works. You make an agreement. If you could shake hands with President Donald J. Trump to raise you $500 million and your inducement to him, the board's inducing him, saying, I'll acknowledge you if you raise me the money. Commit to raise me the money and I'll acknowledge you. If he commits to raise the money, I'd acknowledge him. I'd do it in a minute. How much do letters cost? Right? And if he didn't do it, you could always take the letters down. He's going to do it. He's the President of the United States. He delivers every time he says it. It's just the right thing to do. It's smart for the board to do it. Yes.
7: Wait, can I follow up on that? Does the administration have the authority to tear down the Kennedy Center if that's what it decides needs to be?
10: I have no idea. That is not, these are board decisions, right? How the building does from a safety standard will be up to the building. Right now, we expect, the board has voted overwhelmingly to keep the Reach open and close the main building and let Donald Trump restore it. So that has been done by this board. So unless this judge blocks it and sort of creates a harrowing decision for the Kennedy Center, right, that's what's going to happen. This building is going to close and President Trump's going to renovate it. And if you want him to renovate it and you want him to endow it, and the endowment is the key, because the Congress can't give money for its operating losses. And this building has lost $100 million a year. This business has lost $100 million. No one thinks the Kennedy Center is like a profit-making enterprise, right? You have the unbelievable asset of the National Symphony Orchestra, right? The NSO is amazing, but it loses money every year, okay? Because you can't have like the world's great, right, symphony orchestra and expect it that it's making money. So who's going to put up that money? Congress does not write operating checks. So President Trump has said, I will endow this center. So it is extraordinary forever. And we made a deal, by the way, to keep, if we close the main building, to help the NSO travel this country and have the world see how amazing this orchestra is. So we made a deal with them. They were in my office when we made the deal, and the leadership started crying because they didn't know how much the president loves them and respects them. And when we told them how much he loves and respects them, they were so happy because he said, we're going to endow this institution and you're never going anywhere. And that matters. Yes.
11: Secretary Jerry Brunbeck from NBC News here. Question for you. What exactly is your role as it relates to the Kennedy Center? What did you do the minutes of the last Kennedy Center board meeting? It felt like you were sort of running me in.
4: So, more from Secretary Letnick coming up.
12: AP News. I'm Ed Donahue. President Trump is following through on what Lake Ontario is called in the U.S. The AP's Sagar Magani is at the White House.
13: In the Oval Office. The president signed an executive order updating the name to Lake America for the U.S. Geographic Naming Service. That ups his fight with Canada, whom he calls the worst to deal with on trade.
14: They feel entitled, and just we can't have that.
13: The renaming is reminiscent of the president last year ordering a switch from the Gulf of Mexico to the Gulf of America.
14: Now all we need is an ocean, So maybe we'll have to change the name of the Atlantic and or the Pacific. Maybe we'll change them both.
13: Sagar Meghani at the White House.
12: Sources tell the AP the military faces a beyond critical shortage of advanced missile interceptors in Europe, largely driven by President Trump's war with Iran. It's up to the jury to decide the fate of Lindsay Clancy. The Massachusetts woman is on trial for the deaths of her three young children. The defense claims postpartum psychosis. The prosecution says Clancy had a choice, and she strangled the children. This is Judge William Sullivan.
15: You must determine whether the method or means of killing is so shocking as to amount to murder with extreme atrocity or cruelty.
12: Clancy's mental state is at the center of the closely watched trial. Republican North Carolina Congressman Chuck Edwards is imploring House colleagues to reconsider an ethics committee report that found he engaged in

0: He engaged in persistent, unprofessional, and inappropriate conduct toward two female aides and recommended his censure. A new study suggests El Niño events have intensified over the past 40 years due to human-caused climate change. El Niños are now more than 36% stronger than before the industrial age, with a 16% increase in the last 40 years. Stocks are higher in late-day trading on Wall Street. This is AP News.
1: 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Back to Secretary Lutnick.
2: Two things. So the Commerce Department has in it the International Trade Administration. And under the International Trade Administration is the National Travel and Tourism Office. So tourism is under commerce. And you guys saw us in FIFA. I mean, we had massive commitment for tourism for FIFA, and it was rocking, right? We brought the world here. The world loved it. We made sure that visas and travel and all these things sort of went flawlessly. You never heard anything because you saw the greatest set of tourism ever. So I care about tourism. The Kennedy Center needs to be the greatest performing arts center in the world because I need the center of tourism for performing arts to be right here. I need this to be the center, the heartbeat. And so I care about the Kennedy Center for tourism. And so I care, number one. And number two, as you all know, the president asks me to help him out all the time on all sorts of things. And so when he said, will you help me out on this, right? The answer was I sat with him and said, what can we accomplish? I sat with the board to say, what can we accomplish? I tried to sit with all the people who were against it and try to sort it out so we can go positively to, number one, we want the Kennedy Center to be the greatest performing arts center in the country. We want it to be glorious and gorgeous and amazing, right? Number two, the name should be the John F. Kennedy Memorial Center for the Performing Arts. And number three, we should acknowledge President Trump if he's going to be the reason that this institution gets $750 million. Acknowledging him sounds like a good idea. The board has agreed. Right? And I just wanted to do just like I'm doing now, have a reasonable discussion, a reasonable explanation. Doesn't sound like you're not going to walk out of here and say, wow, that was really controversial. Imagine what the secretary said. He basically said things that were basically right down the middle. Let's renovate the heck out of this building. Let's make it glorious and make President Trump, if he's willing to run this as the construction manager, thank the Lord. And number two, if we acknowledge him and he raises us $500 million, wow, is that the greatest deal ever?
3: So,
2: yes.
3: President Trump is having an event in the Oval Office right now, signing an order on renaming Lake Ontario. This is after the collapse. You were involved in those talks pretty heavily.
2: Yes.
3: There's been some reporting about role you played, didn't play. What do you think ended those talks last Friday?
2: All right. I met with their trade minister, LeBlanc, at least 10 times in the last month. I spoke to Mark Carney twice in the 24 hours before this ended. Twice. I have texts back and forth with Mark Carney. I have a long-standing relationship with him from when he worked at Goldman Sachs way back when, let alone when he was at the Bank of England. So I've known him a long time. So it's easy for me to communicate with him, right? Canada has the best trade deal in the world before we started. We negotiated and Canada was going to have the best trade deal in the world. And what happened was that Canada walked away. We had a deal. We shook hands. The president announced it, right? Everybody was positive. Canada made the decision for political purposes. They wanted to walk away. This is politics only. If you think I ever said the words French, do I care about how the Quebecois speak? I mean, what could matter less to America? We don't care. So the fact is, we never brought those words up. This is manufactured, and that's why the president put out a truth saying it was a complete lie. Right? It was manufactured. So there's the sovereignty party trying to run, and they're in the lead in Quebec. And so this was Mark Carney manufacturing something that would try to keep them from winning. And then you have Alberta has an independence resolution. These are elections in October. So he's making this a political thing for Canada. And my guess will be as soon as his elections are over, You're going to see a plane full of

0: Canadian negotiators flying down and go, come on, come on, we'll give it to you before your election. This, we're just being used by them, right? That's what happened. That's why it ended. It didn't happen for math. The math was sensational. It was a great deal that we shook hands on.
1: They said that you did not want to extend the tariff for the medium and heavy duty trucks.
0: Well, the words medium and heavy duty trucks were raised in these trade negotiations at Friday at 4 o'clock. Never. Like I just said, I met with LeBlanc 10 times. I spoke to Carney twice. These were not raised. These were not part of it. This is a different thing. This is medium and heavy trucks. This isn't what you and I drive. This is like an F-450. You go, what's an, I know what an F-150 Ford is. What's an F-450? Oh, it has two wheels on the back. And you're like, well, who sees those? Like, what is that? That's a construction product. That's a different, it's a whole different category. It was never raised. These were things they put in order to make it end. You know, when someone doesn't want the deal, they make up and say, oh, I'll do the deal with you only if you wear green. And you're like, but I'm not wearing green. You say, oh, sorry, it's not going to work out. It was nonsense. Yes.
2: When would demolition begin if this case did not go
0: well? Oh, demolition is the papers that went in were basically saying if you don't renovate this building, right, if you just leave it be, that eventual is going to be the outcome. If you don't renovate a building, right, and things start falling off, it's going to close. And once it closes, you either put up the money to fix it or you don't. Fortunately, the board has voted to close it. The experts have analyzed it, right? And this court will allow it to be closed, and it will be fine. The president will renovate it. This will be beautiful. It's just what was pointed out by the court papers was, what if you do nothing? And bad things happen, but they're not going to happen on Thursday. No one's saying it's happening on Thursday. It's just an eventuality, but that's not going to happen. I don't know. If the decisions by this court overrule the board, then the president will decide if he can't do business with the board how he wants to have his time. So let's just go through something for a second. The president works all day, every day. And there are two things that he does for enjoyment. He plays golf on the weekend, and he builds. He loves to build. So this, like, why are we talking about this? This is what he enjoys. So late at night, 11 o'clock at night, he calls me and wants to talk about things he's building because it's fun for him. This is his enjoyment. And you've seen he's the most transparent person. He talks all day about the things he's doing, right? And the only thing he does during the week that is not work, because everybody works him. Like if you sat with him, would you have a nice chat with him? No, you'd ask him about Iran. Then you'd ask him about this. Then you'd ask him about that. Everybody does that. And the one thing he likes to do during the week is construction. So I am helping him so he can enjoy constructing the Kennedy Center. All right, sorry guys, we got to go inside. Thanks everybody.
3: Commerce Secretary Howard Lutnick speaking to reporters outside a courtroom here in D.C. before hearing on a case concerning President Trump's proposal to rename the Kennedy Center. 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
3: North Carolina Democratic House candidate Jamie Ager spoke to reporters in Weaverville. He talked about the continuing Hurricane Helene recovery efforts and affordability issues. He also spoke to C-SPAN before the event.
5: They responded in kind. I just want to know what your reaction to that is, especially as a farmer, considering the importance of Canada to North Carolina.
6: Yeah, I mean, to me, tariffs have been, the past while, the whole activity around tariffs has been less strategic and more sort of grievance-based, vendetta-based tariff activity. Which is creating a lot of bad outcomes for rural America, for rural farmers, right here in Western North Carolina. And to me, we need strategic tariffs make sense, but this kind of mess doesn't help our community.
5: And the same thing. What have you been hearing from voters about tariffs and about the economy more broadly when you go out and talk to people?
6: I mean, everywhere I go, people talk about that the cost of living is too high. Health insurance is overwhelming families. The cost of homes is overwhelming families. The cost of gasoline and diesel fuel is overwhelming families and small businesses. People are having to keep raising prices when their costs go up, and then the costs go up even further, and it's on a bad track right now, and we need to do something about that.
5: And another sort of hot-button issue right now is data centers, construction, and building.
6: Yep. I've been all over Western North Carolina. I've researched this topic. I'm really skeptical that data centers are a good fit for Western North Carolina, broadly speaking. And I'm hearing about this issue more and more every single day. When I first started the campaign, there wasn't a whole lot of talk about it. Now it's on people's minds heavily. We need to be very careful, and I support a short-term moratorium to make sure we study the issue before we make any long-term commitments.
5: Pivoting sort of the politics around this, we've seen some tumult on the Republican side of this race with Edwards stepping aside. How have you sort of approached that? What's been your reaction to all of that?
6: People are having a tough time. Part of what we talk about a lot, what I hear about a lot on the campaign trail, is it feels like corruption is how things happen more and more frequently nowadays. When party bosses pick the candidate and not the people, that makes people less trustful of our system, and that's sad. If anything I've learned in Western North Carolina over the past year, it's that Western North Carolinians are pretty independent-minded people. And Mrs. Balcom's record speaks for itself in that she's been a straight-line party vote 99% of the time with her party, which I don't think is going to work well for Western North Carolina voters.
5: If at all, how has the change in candidate changed your approach?
6: We're still focused on Helene recovery. We're focused on the cost of living is too high for people in Western North Carolina. And we're focused on the fact that right now corruption is winning, and that means America's losing. And I love this country, and to see that happen makes me feel sad. And so our strategy is exactly the same. We're focused on the exact same stuff, and we're looking forward to representing this community in the Congress.
5: All right, that's everything I have. Thank you.
6: Good. Thanks.
7: Woo! Let's go! Thank you all so much. Let's go Weaverville! What a great community! I can't believe it! This makes me feel like $1 million. Thank y'all so much. I'm so grateful. I I used to come up here. I played basketball. I really thought basketball was going to be my thing when I was in the fifth or sixth grade. And we'd always come up here and play Weaverville. And we battled hard against Weaverville. And it was always a good battle. So I always remember that it was a long way. It felt like so far from Fairview when I was a little boy. I was like, man, we're going all the way to Weaverville. That's like across the world over there. Whole different part of the world. And I love coming up here. Y'all have such a great community here, and thank y'all for having me. We were over in Saluda last night. We had over 100 people in Saluda. I think we got over 250 here tonight. What a great crowd. Y'all are outdoing everybody else. We were in Saluda last night. Yesterday afternoon, we were over in Mill Spring down in Polk County. The day before that, we were in Crusoe Monday night, had a big crowd over in the Crusoe, and spent the afternoon in Little Savannah, right there kind of between Dillsboro and before you go over the mountain into Franklin. I'm trying to get into every little community all over Western North Carolina, introduce myself, make friends, do all that stuff. And I've been running for Congress for over a year now, and, I didn't know what it was going to be like to run for Congress. But I'm having a lot of fun. I'm getting to meet so many amazing people all over Western North Carolina, and I feel good. I got a lot of energy. I'm sleeping well, so that's been good. And we're having fun. So thank y'all so much for all the support. It makes me feel good. This is a team effort for the whole bunch of us. So let's make sure we're all in this together and we're trying to fix this problem together, because that's how the world works better like that. I'll go ahead and start. I'm Jane Yeager. I'm from over in Fairview. I'm a fourth generation farmer. My family's been over there since 1916. My great grandparents moved here. My great grandfather was a preacher. My great grandmother was an artist. And, in 1916, Western North Carolina was really still in the economic doldrums of the post-Civil War South. And, they started a farmers cooperative. And they would travel all over Western North Carolina. It was called the Farmers Federation. And they'd travel all over Western North Carolina. And he would preach in the churches on Sundays. And then they had warehouses all over in every little community all over Western North Carolina. And they were trying to find new markets for farmers and really build economic opportunity into rural communities. And they'd have picnics all over the mountains in every county, all over the place. And some of the old farmers that I've met along this way remember those picnics as lots and lots of fun. So that's been cool for me. And my great grandfather was a member of the Frozen Chosen, the old Presbyterian church. And I always joke that comes with two main things. The first thing it comes with is a good heavy dose of guilt and shame, which we've all learned how to deal with well. And the second thing it comes with is that the best form of humanity is to serve other people and to help our fellow humans do well. And that's why I'm running for Congress, because I care about these communities. I care about Western North Carolina, and I want people to do well. We at the farm out in Fairview, we had a dairy farm when I was a little boy. We sold the dairy when I was like 12 or 13. And then the farm was mostly used through like kind of high school years. We picked up a lot of hay. We ran some cows, learned that if the cows are out, you got to get downstairs in 45 seconds because we got to go get those things back in and fixing fences at midnight, trying to make things work, patching it together. And then I went to AC Reynolds High School over here. And sorry for beating y'all up at North Buncombe here. Sometimes that happens. And then I went to Warren Wilson College over in Swannanoa. And that was a lot of fun. Made a lot of friends. We got some friends here from Warren Wilson with us tonight. And then the most important thing I did at Warren Wilson was meet my wife, which was the better half for sure. And I always joke, Amy and I graduated from Warren Wilson. We were young. We were idealistic about coming back to the family farm and selling local meat into local markets, into local restaurants, and really saving the family farm and making it work. And I'm proud to say over the past 25 years, we've built a farming operation and a wholesale meat company really built on big, high ideals around agriculture that's good for the land, that's good for the animals, and at the end of the day, most importantly, it's good for the people that we do business with, the farmers we partner with and make sure people make money, the employees of the business, build a good team of people, and then ultimately our wonderful customers that make it all happen. So we feel so lucky, and we've learned that building a business with deep values is good business, and that business can be a force for good. And that's been a real education for us. And it feels like now I'm ready to take some of those values. We need good values in Washington, D.C. And that's what I want to do with those values now. You know, I've never seen myself much in the context of partisan politics. I've been in the meat business, and I've been in agriculture for 25 years. Turns out not everybody agrees politically in that world, or at least with me. And but I think I've made so many friends, and I've earned so much trust over the years. I know so many farmers all over Western North Carolina. I said, I think I can go earn some trust and try to win that thing this year. And I can complain about, I was frustrated with both parties, frustrated with the politics. And I said, I can complain about it or I can do something about it. And I was like, uh-oh, I just asked myself that question. And I don't like to complain. And so we said, let's go do this thing. And my wife said, you're too curious not to try. And I said, let's go try to win this thing. So let's go. We're going to go win this thing. That's the plan. We got 72 more days. So here we go. We're going to focus on three main themes in this campaign. We're going to focus on Helene recovery. We're going to focus on the fact that the cost of living is too high for so many families all over Western North Carolina. And we're going to focus on the fact that right now in Washington, D.C., corruption is winning, and that means the American people are losing. And I'm a patriot, and I love this country. And when the way to win in this country is to be corrupt, that pisses me off. Let's do better. Let's do better. The first thing is that when September 27th, 2024 is a day Western North Carolina will never forget. Communities all over Western North Carolina were devastated by that day. We woke up to, river, the creek turned into a river blasting through our road to the house. We had culverts busted out. We had trees down everywhere. We just got chainsaws out and the bobcat going and just started chainsawing and pushing logs, right? That's all we could do. Nobody had internet. Nobody had any, cell phone service. And, we were just working to do it. And then, you know, a day or two later, and when you start hearing rumors and stories about what happened over in Chimney Rock and Back Cave right behind us over on the mountain, you started hearing about stories about what happened in Swannanoa, over in the River Arch District, over in Canton and Haywood County and Crusoe, just over there the other night, learning about that. Even down in Mill Spring, down in Polk County, McDowell County, Avery County, Yancey County, so many places so terribly affected by that storm. And the storm cost around $60 billion or something like that. Hugely expensive storm. We lost a lot of stuff, a lot of infrastructure, a lot of roads, a lot of bridges, a lot of homes down those rivers.
3: North Carolina Democratic House candidate Jamie Eager.
7: Importantly is we lost a lot of friends and neighbors. And when a community has been through something as devastating as Helene, we need leaders in these communities to help get back on our feet. And of that total $60 billion that those storms cost us, we've still received less than 15% of that money into the communities here in Western North Carolina. We got people living in tents. We got people living in campers. We have a lot of people struggling. We have a ton of small businesses all over Western North Carolina. So many small businesses are still struggling. Revenue's still down. Tourism's still down. We need a fighter in Washington, D.C. who's ready to go get the money flowing from Washington, D.C. into our communities and help us get back on our feet. And that's the kind of leader I want to be for Western North Carolina. And not only the money, but we don't need to send money over to Greenland. We need money in Newland. That's where we need the money. And not only that, but to me, what a leader does after Hurricane Helene hits a community like it did is you need to show up in the community. You need to be available for people in the community. You need to give a hug to somebody that lost a loved one. You need to give a hug to somebody that lost a home down the river. And to me, we had leaders in Washington. We had leaders in Raleigh
8: who could have done way more and a lot better. And we need, and I tell you, I love this community. I'm going to fight for this community. I would have been willing to sit down. I just sat right there on the Department of Homeland Security steps. And everybody that came, I said, is there anything on your desk that we need to do to get money unleashed for Western North Carolina? And I think that's the kind of fighter we need. And that's the fighter we're going to be in Washington, D.C. So that's what we're going to do. The second thing we're going to focus on in this campaign is the fact that for so many families all over Western North Carolina that I've talked to, are getting overwhelmed by the cost of living. Housing is so expensive for so many families. So there was a study done over in Jackson County that said for a starter home, to afford a starter home in Jackson County, a family needs to be a household income of close to $150,000. The average median income for Western North Carolina household income is around $66,000. That math doesn't math. And we've got three boys, and Amy and I have our three sons. Cyrus is 22, Nolan's 19, Levi's 16. We have a farming operation, and we're proud to say the boys are pretty interested in working on that farming operation, which is cool. But it's harder and harder and less realistic to think that they can afford a home in Fairview, North Carolina in the long term. And to me, that's frustrating. We've got to do something about the cost of housing in our communities. It's just got to happen, and there's tons of different ways to do it, but we got to work at it. And then you look at healthcare, and we've got the most broken healthcare system the world's ever seen right here in the United States of America. We spend $5 trillion a year and have some of the lower quality outcomes out there. I was talking to a friend of mine who used to work for us over in Hendersonville. Amy and I went to church over in Henderson County, and then we went out to lunch, which was very nice for Amy and I to get to have a lunch together. But we ran into a old friend of ours, an old employee who started his own business over there, and we were just chatting about life and catching up, and he said, well, my health insurance went from $300 a month this January to over $1,000 a month this January with the expiration of these. We hear this story all the time. And our healthcare is the number one cause of bankruptcy in this country. We have to do better on our healthcare systems. It's pathetic, and we need to do better. We got to get it to where everybody has access to healthcare in this country. They got to be able to do it. You know, utilities are going up. The cost of fuel's going up. I tell you what you don't do whenever your costs are high and people are struggling to make ends meet in our communities is you don't go to war in Iran and cause everybody's gasoline and diesel fuel prices to double. You don't just put erratic tariffs on random things all over the place. And then businesses have to figure out how to build pricing models when they have extra 10-15% cost one day and not the next. That creates chaos. And I know exactly what we do as a business. We'd keep it up in case those tariffs came back because you don't know. And you can't get upside down in business. It's hard to build pricing. You know, I think that what you don't do is, you know, we had a bunch of farmers all over Western North Carolina right whenever we were going to plant in this spring, and our fertilizer prices, diesel prices all jumped. People are hurting and struggling. And when people are hurting and struggling, then you start to feel frustrated. You start to feel like the system's rigged against you. And then we're going to talk about the third thing. You look up at what's happened in Washington, D.C. And the whole deal starts to look like a big coin-operated machine. If you put your money in that machine, you get favors back. If you don't have any money to put into that machine, then you don't get any favors out of that machine. And it becomes a pay-to-play system. And I'm a patriot, and I love this country. And we have a country where everybody has a right to vote. Everybody has a right to participate in this country. And if it takes the only way to participate is to have dollars, that pisses me off. And then you start, so what we gotta do is ban Citizens United. That was the worst Supreme Court decision this country's ever seen. We've gotta do something about that. And then you start looking up at Congress and you see Congress people getting rich, trading stocks, becoming millionaires. We gotta ban members of Congress from trading stocks. No more. No more. And then you look up at Congress in Washington D.C. Maps trying to go get power. There's like 35 seats in this country. Actually, now with this one, it's 36 that are actually competitive because every single map is so gerrymandered, and then you end up with the most hardcore left person or the most hardcore right person in every seat, and then you end up with gridlock. Well, guess what we got right now? It's called gridlock, and it's not working. And I'm a patriot, and I love this country. And when this country, I believe that the best scenario of all is to bring together 435 people from all different parts of the country with diverse viewpoints. And you sit down and you talk about how to solve problems, big hard problems like healthcare, like immigration. To me, diverse ideas are good news, not bad news. And to me, how do we, but let's be ambitious and let's go solve problems for the American people and get to work doing that. And that's the kind of leader I want to be for Western North Carolina in the U.S. Congress. We haven't had meaningful immigration reform in this country in over 40 years because it's too useful of a political issue to win elections on and not to actually solve problems. We got plenty more problems coming. Let's start knocking some out. To me, that's the attitude I want to have. And so, and the last thing I'll say is I've been running for Congress for over a year now, and I've been in communities all over Western North Carolina. I was in Graham County last week. I always joke, Western North Carolina feels like we're kind of forgotten by the rest of North Carolina. Well, Graham County feels like it got forgotten by Western North Carolina.
3: North Carolina Democratic House candidate, Jamie Ager.
8: But, you know, I've fallen in love with Western North Carolina more than I ever thought I could. We have the most beautiful mountains. We have the most beautiful lakes. We have the most beautiful rivers. We have the most beautiful trout in the most beautiful rivers. We have so many wonderful churches. We have so many wonderful small towns. Weaverville's up there, for sure. And we have so many wonderful people all over these communities. And I just feel so lucky to have gotten to take the last year and travel all over Western North Carolina and meet people all over Western North Carolina and get to know folks. And to me, we need a scenario in the future where young folks can come back and afford a home in Western North Carolina, where people can come back, they can afford to live in these communities, and we can live a life here and build a future here for Western North Carolina that we can all be so proud of. So thank you all so much for coming out. I'm so grateful. We're having a great time. You can go knock doors. You can go get some yard signs and put them out. Let's go win this thing. We got a lot of work ahead of us to do it. So thank you all so much for being here. And let's go win. Thank you all. I don't know how to turn this thing off.
3: There you go. North Carolina Democratic House candidate Jamie Ager speaking to supporters in Weaverville. He talked about the continuing Hurricane Helene recovery efforts and affordability issues. Part of our campaign 2026 coverage. 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
11: 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He talks about photographing multiple presidents, including the 1992 Clinton-Gore campaign, President George W. Bush on 9/11, and capturing the attempted assassination of President Trump in 2024, which earned him his third Pulitzer Prize.
12: 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The chart's typically at the end of the speech. 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And so then when he gestured over towards the chart, that's when the shots rang out. And when he was gesturing, I was, you know, not as close as we are, but maybe 4 or 5 feet back. And I had my lens on him. I was trying to get something of he and the flag. And then when he gestured to the rights and the shots rang out, I was actually taking pictures. And then I just kept my finger on the shutter as soon as I heard the bullets.
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13: 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His thrillers have sold over 200 million copies worldwide, published in over 45 languages in more than 80 countries. David, along with his wife Michelle, are also the co-founders of the Wish You Well Foundation, a nonprofit organization dedicated to supporting literacy programs in the United States. He joins our host, renowned author, and civic leader, David Rubenstein.
14: So when you are writing, do you ever say to yourself, you ever daydream, you ever lose your train of thought, you're thinking about it, or you just tunnel visioned on what you're writing?
15: I do both at the same time. I tunnel vision and I let my imagination run, you know, because I found that when I try to keep my imagination in check, I miss opportunities. And I don't want to miss opportunities. People ask, where do I get my ideas from? I get up every day and I walk out the door and I see what's in front of me. I'm not on my iPhone looking at my iPhone. I'm looking at people. And I've gotten ideas for plot points just by walking down the street and seeing two people talking. And I'm wondering, what are they talking about? Maybe I can answer that myself. Or I see a guy with a box get on a bus. I wonder what's in the box and where is the bus going with the guy? And then all of a sudden, I have a story idea from that. The ideas are all around you all the time. It's just that you're not receptive to seizing those opportunities. Once you do think about seizing those opportunities, and all of a sudden you're going to have too many ideas, too many things to write about.
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3: Coming up, a discussion on practical uses for AI in the battlefield. This is happening at the Atlantic Council. Should get underway any minute here, and we will have it live here for you on C-SPAN Radio. Hear from retired generals and defense experts. Again, supposed to start at 3:45 p.m. Eastern time, so just a few minutes from now. Right now, he's part of the discussion from earlier today on Washington Journal.
16: Welcome back to the program. Joining us now is Daryl Davis. He's a musician and an activist. He's co-founder and global ambassador for Pro Human Foundation. Daryl, welcome back to the program.
17: Thank you, Mimi. Glad to be back. Thank you.
16: I actually want to start with the story of how you started as a musician, how you started engaging with the Ku Klux Klan.
17: Sure. Well, I was a child of parents in the U.S. Foreign Service, so I spent a lot of time overseas as a youth. And my first introduction to school was abroad. I did kindergarten, first grade, third grade, fifth grade, seventh grade in different schools in different countries. The in-between grades I did back home here. But the this is back in the 1960s, right? The interesting thing was that my classmates overseas were from all over the world, because anybody who had an embassy station where we had our U.S. embassy, all of their children went to the same school. However, every time I'd come back home, I would either be in all black schools or later on, black and white schools, meaning the still segregated or the newly integrated. And I didn't understand that. You know, my classrooms overseas looked like a United Nations of little children. So one of the times I came back, 1968, age 10, in the fourth grade, this school was brand new integrated, 1968, even though desegregation was passed in 1954, which is 4 years before I was born. I was one of two black children in the entire school. Myself in fourth grade, a little girl in second grade. So all of my friends were, you know, fourth and fifth graders, and they all were white. Several of my male friends were members of the Cub Scouts and invited me to join, which I did. I was the only black scout in the area, and we had a parade. And people were waving and cheering and having a good time until we reached a certain point in this parade route when suddenly, pow, I'm getting hit with soda pop bottles, soda pop cans, and small debris from the street by just a small group of the spectators. And when I turned to see, because they were coming from my right side, what was happening, I saw a couple kids, maybe a year or two older than me, and a couple of adults who I assume were their parents. I did not know them, throwing these things. And I thought they didn't like the scouts. Because that, you know, I had no precedent for this behavior. It wasn't until my scout leaders came running and covered me with their own bodies and escorted me out of the danger that I realized I was the only scout getting protected. So they never told me why this was happening. It wasn't until I got home that my parents explained racism to me. And at the age of 10, I never even heard the word because that did not exist in my world. That's why it's so important to have diversity at a young age.
16: And then, Daryl, fast forward to your work as a musician, and then you were approached by somebody.
17: Yes. I majored in music, got my degree. I'm out here playing rock and roll, jazz, boogie-woogie, country, blues, whatever. And one time back in the 80s, played at a place that had a reputation of being unwelcoming to black people. And I knew that, but I was in there anyway with an all-white country band. And on the break, a guy approached me and put his arm around my shoulder. I didn't even know this guy. And said that he really enjoyed my piano playing. It was the first time he ever heard a black man play like Jerry Lee Lewis. Now, I was not offended. Jerry Lee Lewis is a very good friend of mine. He was an idol of mine, etc. But I was baffled. Didn't he know that Jerry Lee's style came from black blues and boogie-woogie piano players? I proceeded to explain that to him. He did not believe me. But he insisted that I come back to his table and let him buy me a drink. I was a novelty for him. Well, it turns out this guy was a member of the Ku Klux Klan. And he treated me very well. He was fascinated with me. And that, you know, that was not the stereotype that I knew of, you know, of the Klan. And so that fascinated me. Well, ever since that incident with the rock and bottle throwing, I had formed a question in my mind, which was, how can you hate me when you don't even know me? And now this gave me an opportunity. Who better to ask that question of than someone who would go so far as to join an organization with over 100 years of history of hating people who don't look like them, who don't believe as they believe? So that's how that journey started.
16: And quite the journey. There was a documentary made about
17: it
16: where you were talking and dealing directly with members of the Klan and convincing them of the error of their beliefs.
17: Well, you know, I don't like to say that I convinced them. I gave them the impetus to convince themselves by exposing them to things that they did not know, that they had been closed to learning prior to that. So that caused a cognitive dissonance, you know, and it doesn't happen overnight. It happens over time. And they began seeing the other side and then renouncing their ideology.
16: Talk about the organization that you helped to found. It's called Pro-Human Foundation.
17: Yes, the Pro-Human Foundation was founded almost 3 years ago. And we believe that every human being is a unique individual, you know, united by our shared humanity. And we are very interested in being pro-human. You know, we hear a lot about anti-racist and anti-racism. We don't like to say that we are anti-racist, the noun. We're not against the person. We're against the ideology. We are anti-racism because we believe the anti-racist learned this behavior. And what can be learned can be unlearned. So rather than talk about what we're against, let's talk about what we're for. We're for pro-human for all of us and against the ism of the racism.
16: If you'd like to talk to Daryl Davis, he's our guest until the end of the program. Start calling now. Republicans are on 202-748-8001. Democrats, 202-748-8000. Independents, 202-748-8002. You can also text us at 202-748-8003. Daryl, the impact statement of your foundation reads this, quote, promoting the foundational truth that every person is a unique individual united by our shared humanity.
17: Correct.
16: What does shared humanity mean to you?
17: It means, you know, we all have the same desires. I've been to 65 countries on six continents. I have performed in all 50 states. So I've met a lot of people from a wide variety of backgrounds, people who may not look like me or speak my language or worship as I do, or maybe not worship at all. But I can tell you something, Mimi. Everywhere I've gone on this planet and the people that I've met, every single one is a human being. And what we share are these five common core values that everybody wants. Everyone wants to be loved. We all want to be heard. We want to be treated fairly and truthfully. We want to be respected. We want the same things for our family as anybody else would want for their family. That is our shared humanity. And we can learn to apply those five core values, that shared humanity, when we find ourselves in an adversarial situation or in a culture or society in which we are unfamiliar or uncomfortable. I'll guarantee you that your navigation of that situation, that culture, that society will be much more positive, much more smooth, and much more productive.
16: As you know, it is the 63rd anniversary of the March on Washington.
17: Yes, it is.
16: How do you think we've done? What progress do you think we've made in Dr. Martin Luther King Jr.'s original idea and his legacy going forward?
17: Okay, to put it, well, it's very complex and very long, but to put it shortly, we have overcome, we've gained our independence from colonization, from Great Britain. We've gained our independence from slavery, but we've not gained our independence from the offspring of those things, such as racism, anti-Semitism, and the other isms that we find to be abhorrent and discriminatory. So we still need to work towards those things. Towards Dr. King's dream. You know, Thomas Jefferson, when we gained our independence, in the Declaration of Independence, he said that all men are created equal. Almost 100 years later, when Abraham Lincoln gave his Gettysburg Address, he said that our nation was conceived in liberty, dedicated to the proposition that all men are created equal. 30 years after that, Francis Bellamy wrote our Pledge of Allegiance. And every American, at one point or another since 1892, has held their right hand over their heart and recited the words, "One nation, under God, indivisible, with liberty and justice for all." Okay? In 1963, 63 years ago, Martin Luther King stood on the steps of the Lincoln Memorial and proclaimed that all men have been created equal. He was asking that America make good on those promissory notes from the Declaration, from the Gettysburg Address, and from the Pledge.
16: So the theme for this year's march is Defend the Vote. What is your assessment of the state of voting rights in the United States for people of color?
17: Well, they're in danger. They're in danger because we see this country becoming more and more diverse. And so, therefore, we need more and more education about our diversity. You know, our ideology needs to catch up to our technology. You know, technologically, we are far ahead of our time, but ideologically, we're kind of lagging behind.
3: 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This event was hosted at the Atlantic Council.
18: My name is Tressa Genov, and I'm Acting Senior Director and Senior Fellow of the Atlantic Council's Scowcroft Center for Strategy and Security. Convenings such as these are integral to the Scowcroft Center's mission of developing sustainable nonpartisan strategies to address the most important security challenges facing the United States and its allies. Within the Scowcroft Center, the Foreign Defense Program develops and shapes policy solutions that build U.S. military power to deter war and secure the future. I'm pleased today to launch the Foreign Defense Program's new report titled AI and Autonomy in Contested Operations. We thank our sponsors, many of whom are here today, for supporting this critical topic. Over the next hour, this panel will discuss what it takes to move AI from the lab to operations. We know many systems that use AI depend on connectivity to cloud infrastructure or large language models, and these connections can falter or disappear entirely in the field. As we're seeing in Ukraine, operational advantage will increasingly depend on systems that must keep working when connectivity is lost or disrupted. This is a challenge at the heart of this brief. Military leaders should expect to operate in denied, degraded, intermittent, and limited environments, and should not treat those conditions as an outlier. Better technology alone will not solve this problem. We must also reform training, authorities, and concepts to ensure soldiers and commanders will have trust that these systems will effectively and safely work when it counts. This brief takes up those questions directly and offers concrete recommendations as the Pentagon moves towards broader adoption. Our panel is exactly the group to discuss them. Moderating today's conversation will be Forward Defense Director Joe Costa. Joe, over to you.
19: Thank you, Tressa. Thank you all for coming today. As Tressa mentioned, I manage the Forward Defense Program here under the Scowcroft Center. We have a very distinguished panel to address some of these questions. I'm going to first start with an introduction. I'll ask a few questions going till about 4:45, and then we'll open up for 15 minutes for Q&A from the audience. Sitting to my far left, General James Cartwright served as the 8th Vice Chairman of the Joint Chiefs of Staff, the second highest ranking military official within the Department of Defense, was the commander of U.S. Strategic Command, and served our country in uniform as a Marine for nearly 40 years, and of course his most important role as Atlantic Council Board Member. Thank you, sir, for being here. Lieutenant General David Harris served for over 30 years in the United States Air Force until his retirement only 4 months ago, so he's getting used to wearing a new type of uniform here. He last served as Deputy Chief of Staff of Air Force Futures, which is the senior Air Force leader responsible for strategy, integration, and requirements. Also has, I saw, 2,500 flight hours and served multiple missions, so thank you, sir, as well for your service and being here. And Owen Daniels, to my left, non-resident senior fellow here as part of the Forward Defense Program. He's also an Associate Director of Analysis and Andrew Marshall Fellow at Georgetown Center for Security and Emerging Technology, where he works on artificial intelligence and governance issue. And I would be remiss if I did not say he has a great forthcoming book coming out called AI and the Future of War. So if these topics interest you, please go out and buy the book. With that, I'm going to kick off with a few questions. I'll just note that askac.org is the website to ask your questions when we get there at 4:45, and, of course, we'll take some questions from the audience as well. The brief argues that we will put out on the website today that the U.S. military should presume most operations will occur in contested, low-connectivity environments, or what we call DDL environments, denied, degraded, and intermittent, and limited, which, of course, can happen from adversary intent or sometimes through congestion of our own systems. General Cartwright, let me start with you. Can you please describe what we mean by DDL environments for some of our listeners right now, and specifically how it impacts how we think of building and deploying AI in the field?
20: Sure. You could write a novel on this. But I think the first thing to understand here is that the idea of denied and delayed and all of those attributes is not new. It's been around ever since warfare has been around, okay? And it's been on both the offensive and the defensive side, so to speak, depending on where you sit. So that's not new. What is fundamentally different here in the technology that's emerging through AI is how we both plan and operate through that kind of an environment, number one. Number two, in planning, it's always been the case that you assume that it will be there, no matter, you know, what generation you came from, what war you might have had experience in. It's planned for, but probably the frequency and the depth of it has never been as high as it is for today's wars, okay? So you're talking about something that has generated substantial interest, substantial leverage for both sides of the fight. And it's not a static activity. So could have been years ago, you know, I threw a tent or a blanket over my tank and nobody could see it from the air. And then I, you know, got a chance to shoot and survive for a while longer or whatever. The sophistication today is far greater. And I don't want to geek out on this too much, but, you know, we look at the battle space in a way that acknowledges the sophistication and the speed and the precision with which we are moving through it. The battle space is fundamentally different and has been changing. Today, we assume any place on the face of the earth will know position, navigation, and timing because of GPS. Okay. you can go back even to the beginning of the first Gulf War. That was not the case. You know, you stood at the line of departure and people were handing out maps that you could somehow navigate the moguls of sand and tell one from the other, which never really worked out all that well. You just kind of went. Because it was very difficult. You didn't know what was on your left. You didn't know what was on your right. All of those things were difficult at that time. But now it's there. You don't have to prepare for it. You don't have to hope that it's going to be there. But it is spoofable. It is jammable, denied. You know, you have to think about all of those. And the services have done a fantastic job of both training people and creating the equipment that gives graceful degradation, gives you the idea and understanding that it's going to happen. It's probably happening to you. And enough backups, phenomenologies to look at to say, okay, that's supposed to be a truck, but it don't look like a truck. Okay, something's wrong here, so now I've got to think my way through what's going to happen. So you have that. What's changing right now equally fast, but hasn't really completed yet, is the idea that any place you go, the comms will be there. Okay, they're certainly jammable. There's certainly the ability to use them for deception, all sorts of things. But it used to be, certainly for my time, I can remember waiting 3 to 6 months for a satellite to be moved to get a footprint where we needed it in order to be able to use it. That's just not the case anymore. You can basically count on the fact that you're going to have comms. I can remember more than once the line of departures, listening to people say, okay, what's the things that aren't going to work? Comms was always first. Okay, that's just not the case anymore. We've got it. We've got work to do in it, but it's becoming ubiquitous and available, and it's starting to move and be more digital in nature, and it's because of the low latency and the capabilities that you can do from low Earth orbit now, the ability to use those in fires is very realistic because of the latency issues are not there that we used to have. It used to be, okay, call somebody up, wait a few minutes, you speak, you wait, then they speak. That's just not the case anymore. It's like they're sitting right next to you. And so that kind of speed of action available any place on the face of the earth with very few blanking. Mountains don't blanket because there's one on the other side. It's just becoming very, very reliable, okay, but not guaranteed for sure. And then the third activity that's going on in this is just now starting to emerge, which is compute. Okay. The ability to have the compute necessary and the bandwidth necessary to make this globally available, readily there and usable by the edge, at the edge. The emergence, that we're seeing probably here in the next 6 or 7 months with the ability to use your cell phone and just not know the difference between whether you're talking to a satellite or whether you're talking to a cell tower. That kind of calm and assured calm has not been there before. It's not been there in this form factor. But AI requires the ability to both compute at the edge and be able to survive at the edge without being connected, but then also to take advantage of being connected to basically have command and control that reaches back to headquarters, reaches back to intent, allows you to understand rules of engagement that are dynamic and moving all the time, and allows you to understand a maneuver scheme that is in multiple dimensions simultaneously. And so those types of things start to change the battle space and our ability to operate in denied environments. Okay? It does not guarantee us that. And I think the last thing to me that's important to understand in this environment, which starts to go more towards the geek side of the equation, but as you start to look at chaos theory and swarm theory, chaos being that I can make a perturbation in a network or in a domain, and that small perturbation quickly cascades. The challenge is you don't know where it's going to cascade oftentimes, and you don't know how long it's going to persist, etc. But those kinds of activities with compute, you start to understand both where to perturbate, but also to where to put guardrails to corner things in cyber and other places where you're moving at decision speed that is faster than the speed of light.
3: Retired General James Cartwright, former Joint Chiefs of Staff Vice Chair, speaking at the Atlantic Council. More from this event coming up.
1: AP News. I'm Ed Donahue. President Trump is following through on what Lake Ontario is called in the U.S. The AP's Sagar Magani is at the White House.
21: In the Oval Office. The president.
2: president signed an executive order updating the name to Lake America for the U.S. Geographic Naming Service. That ups his fight with Canada, whom he calls the worst to deal with on trade.
21: They feel entitled, and just we can't have that.
2: The renaming is reminiscent of the president last year ordering a switch from the Gulf of Mexico to the Gulf of America.
21: Now all we need is an ocean. So maybe we'll have to change the name of the Atlantic and or the Pacific. Maybe we'll change them both.
2: Sagar Meghani at the White House.
22: Sources tell the AP the military faces a beyond critical shortage of advanced missile interceptors in Europe, largely driven by President Trump's war with Iran. It's up to the jury to decide the fate of Lindsay Clancy. The Massachusetts woman is on trial for the deaths of her three young children. The defense claims postpartum psychosis. The prosecution says Clancy had a choice, and she strangled the children. This is Judge William Sullivan.
23: You must determine whether the method or means of killing is so shocking as to amount to murder with extreme atrocity or cruelty.
22: Clancy's mental state is at the center of the closely watched trial. Republican North Carolina Congressman Chuck Edwards is imploring House colleagues to reconsider an ethics committee report that found he engaged in persistent, unprofessional, and inappropriate conduct toward two female aides and recommended his censure. A new study suggests El Nino events have intensified over the past 40 years due to human-caused climate change. El Ninos are now more than 36% stronger than before the industrial age, with a 16% increase in the last 40 years. Stocks are higher in late-day trading on Wall Street. This is

0: or higher in late day trading on Wall Street. 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
2: Scale. And so when you say, okay, how are we going to get commanders, for instance, to start to trust this when they can't even perceive it? Okay. And I go back to the .milpf side of this equation, which is, I think, probably the best thing we have going for us is the STEM generation. They understand this. This makes sense to them. They're comfortable in these kinds of thought processes. They're comfortable in these kinds of improvements incrementally and quickly, risk factors that are contextual to the surroundings rather than just a peanut butter spread across the earth. Those types of things are going to be really advantageous to us, and you can already see it in the forces. You can already perceive the difference in the, you know, guys like me and maybe a little bit this guy of going through the stages of denial. No, this will never work. This AI stuff is crazy. Well, okay, as long as I don't have to do it, you know, and you just keep working your way through until it finally, okay, you got a choice. You know, you either use it or you perish. But much of what's happening in the DDIL side of this equation is happening below the ability of a human to perceive it. And that's really critical to understand why this is so important, why Owen's work is so important in this area.
3: Thank you very much, sir. And I think a lot of this, the speed with which it's moving, how AI is manifesting itself, how countries are responding, using edge compute and various ways, we're seeing it play out in Iran and Ukraine. So General Harris, let me ask you, as we think of our adversaries' capabilities in this world, and the challenge of deploying AI in DDoS environments, what lessons can we draw from Operation Epic Fury and what we're seeing happening in Ukraine?
2: Yeah, Joe.
1: Just a note here, speaking earlier, retired General James Cartwright, former Vice Chair of the Joint Chiefs of Staff, about to speak here is retired Lieutenant General David Harris from the U.S. Air Force.
4: So first, thank you for having me here today. I think the DDoS environment, the way it was just captured by General Cartwright, was spot on. Every junior enlisted and junior officer, senior officer that's out there, this isn't a new phenomenology. It's something we've all dealt with. We just happen to call it the fog and friction of war before. It's just happening now with a new accelerant called AI and automation. So how do we get multiple generations from your junior enlisted all the way up to your most senior officers understanding a little bit more about what's happening and then drawing the right conclusions from it? If you're using Claude like you would Google, I contend that you're probably in the wrong environment, and you probably have already marked yourself in one of those demographics that I just talked about versus somebody that's out there actually applying the AI tools in the way they need to be. And the way that this unfolded, and I think a great example of this is Epic Fury. So on the opening days of Epic Fury, most of those targets were static targets. We had been looking at it. We knew where they were. You could use AI for the weapon target pairing to make sure that you had the optimal solution on there. All of those things were relevant. But then as soon as things kicked off and it became a dynamic target environment, now is when you really see the power of AI coming together and harnessing a lot of what you see. And I'll compare and contrast that with Ukraine. But for the dynamic target picture, it's where are they? So an understanding of the battle space that you're in. And this is where AI really began to excel. And it didn't only excel on the strike side, on the logistics side with U.S. Transcom. As access basing and overflight became a little bit more restricted, it was AI tools that were used at headquarters Transcom to begin looking at different places for us to base and move logistics to and from that theater. Incredibly helpful, but really what it did is it helped us maintain that tempo of operations that we needed to. And I think what's interesting now is, and it's just a theory or an idea, but it got us to a certain point and we've plateaued right now. So how does it help in the blockade? How does it help with dynamic targeting? These are now areas within AI and autonomy that I think that at least our understanding of it has plateaued, and we're starting to learn different ways in which to employ AI. And I'm here to tell you it's not your senior officers that are sitting up on the stage to understand this. It's a lot of your junior enlisted and junior officers that are figuring this out in a real-time mode. But that same piece about understanding what problem sets that we need to uncover and then tackle is the same lesson that I contend that we're learning in Ukraine right now. For them, it's Ukraine's job right now for every minute of every hour of every day to outwit and outsmart the Russians and to stay ahead of where they're at. And this is really where they're starting to use a lot of AI, a little bit of automation, but a lot of AI to really start understanding what's happening next. They'll send a wave of drones out on these longer range attacks that we're seeing,

0: they're actually getting data to come back and feed in new methods and new algorithms. And what might be in one frequency spectrum that we send something in that Russia has now optimized for, the next wave happens to be in a different frequency spectrum. So you can bounce back and forth. So we're starting to see a little bit of this advantage play out. The scary part is Russia's catching up pretty quick, and they're starting to figure out the same ideas. And I think on the news recently, we've seen multiple strikes going back into Kyiv. One of the interesting stories I like to tell, and I think it happened about 18 months ago, is a group of three doctors had invested their own money around Kyiv and put iPhones up on like a 18-foot pole and then connected that to an iPad on one of the AAA artillery pieces. And what they were doing was optimizing those iPhones for acoustic signatures of listening for some of those one-way attack drones coming in. And then from there, feeding it into that central iPad. So you're starting to see a level of connectedness happen across the force at a lower level. So for a few thousand dollars, they're putting a low-tech solution against a low-tech problem instead of firing off a $3.3 million Patriot to intercept every $40,000 drone that's going out there. So I do think that really what it's doing is it's helping us leapfrog in generational terms. What is the problem we're getting after faster? And then how do we find solution sets even faster to get after it?
1: Thank you, sir. And it's a reminder of all the talk of how readiness is being degraded with Operation Epic Fury, which is the case. In some cases, we're also learning a lot, too, in a way that improves readiness on the other side of this equation. Oh, and let me turn to you. You are the lead author of this report. What did the research reveal to you throughout the study on where the Pentagon is today in terms of fielding AI for detail environments and where it needs to go?
2: Yeah, so I think what was very apparent throughout the course of the research as new policies continued to come out, right, is that the technological progress is advancing really quickly in this space. And so policy is being formulated to keep up really rapidly. And so earlier this year, we had the AI acceleration strategy released by the department. And I think there are a lot of positive developments to draw from what's happening at the department-wide level. So as I discussed in the report, I think the more and better opportunities we can have to incorporate warfighter feedback into AI system development throughout the AI lifecycle is really imperative. And so we've seen programs like Swarm Forge and Thunder Forge where prototyping is a really important aspect where warfighters are giving feedback directly to developers. For instance, through the Crucible demos that have been continuing that are ongoing.
3: Oh, and Daniel's Atlantic Council Scowcroft Center for Strategy. He is the Forward Defense Fellow.
2: Getting that iterative feedback about what works, what doesn't work, closing the loop on how long it takes to incorporate that feedback into design is pretty imperative. I think the next steps for the department really stem from bridging the gap between where the technology is and how they want it to be adopted and the implementation of the policy that's coming out of the department. So, for a long time, the U.S. Department of War, Department of Defense has been at the cutting edge when it comes to thinking through integration with warfighters through practices like operational test and evaluation for AI, TEVV. Last year, the department released its AI assurance framework, four pillars, including among them integration with legacy systems, human factors testing. This stuff is really imperative to ensuring that calibrated trust can be achieved by warfighters in the systems that they're going to use that incorporate AI, particularly in denied environments, because that is where some of the decision-making pressure to use these tools is going to be greatest. And so that framework is comparatively new since it was out last year. I think a priority for the department should be not treating that testing and evaluation type work or human factors considerations throughout the AI lifecycle as a handbrake, but rather treating them as guardrails that can enable us to go faster when it comes to innovating in the military AI space, particularly with regard to contested environments.
1: Thank you. I'd like to turn to the topic of trust. We see both in polling broadly, lack of trust in AI and the American public, but specifically in the military context, commanders need to trust that this is going to work. You talked about dynamic targeting. Are we going to hit the targets that we're actually aiming at? Lives are on the line here. The stakes are much higher than we think of sometimes in the commercial world. And soldiers, as you were mentioning, Owen, they must trust that their equipment is going to work as intended in the fight. And we also know that our adversaries, through various methods, are going to try to impact our systems negatively in many ways, as you said, General Cartwright, that we cannot perceive. Are we getting the right data and information? Is it accurate? In the brief, we refer to a term called justified confidence. At the shoot or don't shoot moment when a system might be operating near the edge of its competency without reliably telling the operator. And so my question, I'll start with you again, General Cartwright, is what are the most concerning challenges for a commander to consider as we think of deploying AI in DDL environments compared to other technologies?
4: I think probably one, I might take the word and shift it to risk. Yes, it's confidence. It's trust, all of those things. But it is not uniform across the spectrum of conflict, okay? And so if you're in a headquarters and you're building a new widget, whatever that widget is, the tolerance for anything that won't do what it's supposed to do is pretty much zero, okay? In the field, it's not that way. Once you get to the combatant commander and lower, the risk is really more about, do I have any alternatives to pursue my objective and successfully capture that objective if I continue on the way I'm doing it? Or do I need to change? Do I need to trust something I don't know a lot about but employ it anyway? And so what you find kind of at the cockpit or foxhole level is, okay, they gave me this thing.
3: Former Joint Chiefs of Staff Vice Chair, retired General James Cartwright.
4: Yesterday was really ugly. I'm willing to take it out there just to make sure I get to come home or at least have a better chance to come home. Okay. And so there's two very different risk calculus being put against the same system. And the tolerance at the edge is dramatically higher in context than it is back at the headquarters, so to speak, of a service or the Department of Defense or war. And so you need to take a look at that. And when you get to the higher headquarters where it's kind of a very low risk or no risk environment, you also have to take a look at what the metric is for value. And 9 times out of 10, the metric for value is I'm a person and I can do it better. Okay. Which mathematically, empirically is almost never the case, but in psychology is always the case. And so you're trying to say, okay, yeah, I got it. You watched, you know, something not function the way it was supposed to in the field. Okay. And therefore I'm never going to do that again. But the guy who had it not work, you know, number one, may have made a mistake, may have not had a tool that actually worked for that particular environment, but I'm darn sure I'm going to carry it back out there the next day just to have anything, you know, that works. And so you want to make sure that you couch the criteria in something that is actually useful and measurable in the context in which you're doing the business. And we have all heard the different stories about, oh, you know, I saw that driving car, you know, self-driving car, it drove into a tree or you know, it ran off a ditch. And yet we failed to see that, you know, with self-driving vehicles or combines or whatever it is, they may have made one mistake during the day, but there's 100 people that died driving cars that day and died because of human error. And so you want to take a look at this, and it's really difficult because that's part of the stages of grieving, the denial stage here of, you know, okay, you know, this can't never work and I'm never going to do this. And I pull up something. The problem here also is that the pace of improvement and change is dramatically faster. I can give you an example of something that didn't work last week and has already been fixed this week. Yeah. And so the edge battle space is fundamentally different in the speed in which it can react. It's particularly as you see in the case of stationary targets versus dynamic targeting and dynamic activities on the battle space. So I urge people as they look at it and as commanders look at it, one is to be thoughtful about the context in which you're evaluating it. And then second, to give it the opportunity because it's better than nothing oftentimes if you don't know how the problem manifested itself or how to deal with it. And so you know, there's probably plenty of battle space activities that are going on right now that prove that out. But I can remember early stages of Vietnam, we had this thing called a helicopter. Okay. And we moved to a new helicopter that was called the 46. It had two rotors, one in the front and the back. And a couple of them separated. Okay. And I can remember, you know, standing there in the zone and going, why don't you get on first? Why don't you get on first? Okay. But there wasn't any choice. And you could look behind you and there were people coming with guns. So the imperative is fundamentally different there than it was, say, back at, you know, company X that was building it. And so it's difficult. You have to do this. But a lot of this activity, quite frankly, at the end of the day, boils down to, do I have the right risk context in which to think about the problem? And then what are the tools that I have to mitigate if it's not taking me where I want to go?
0: I think he brings up a good point, sir, about the risk, and it's reframing the question. So just 30 seconds real quick, if I could. I don't want our operators to trust an AI tool. What I want to do and teach them instead is, when is the tool working? Am I getting the expected outcomes of those? But it does tie back to risk. It's the probability of something happening and then the impact if it really does happen. So in that framework, I need to teach these operators what happens if this isn't working the way it's supposed to. And the real underlying and the deep piece on this one is...
3: Retired Air Force Lieutenant General David Harris.
0: It's real easy when you can look at something and you obviously have some bad information. Your data is corrupted. Your compute was insufficient, something like that. That's not the case I'm talking about. I think the case that we really need to worry about is when it's insidious and you get a solution that you think might be true and you execute on it. That's the part where we really have to start understanding fundamentally what risk is, because in a detail environment, your physical infrastructure, your electrical power, your compute may be in one place, but your algorithms, your chips, and everything else are forward. And until they actually have a chance to sync up, to go, here's what I'm seeing and here's the action I took, your headquarters isn't going to know. So I think this whole risk tolerance piece is something to unpack a little bit more.
1: And let me ask one question to continue on that then. So when you were managing Air Force Futures, how did the Air Force think about, how did you think about ensuring greater reliability so that there was greater trust among the soldiers and commanders? Are there steps that you'd take?
0: There was two things that we put in place. And I think it's better if I kind of give you a vignette or a story about what we did. So Anduril and General Atomics have just been awarded our collaborative combat aircraft. And it's where the brains of this collaborative combat aircraft are really an AI model that are run by different companies. But what you don't want to do is you don't want to sit here and have an unmanned platform flying in formation with a manned platform, or more importantly, something that's going to join it in some weird way that you weren't expecting. Again, an edge case, right? So the way that we looked at guardrails for this is, one, we established an experimental operations unit, an EOU. And this is really taking this out for a test drive to see what are the left and right limits. We know what the vendor said it was supposed to do. Are they really happening this way? And if they are happening that way, give it back to the vendor and let's work with them. So you have to have industry, engineers, and operators all together in one environment, really unpacking what's happening. And then when that happens, you need to update your tactics and you need to update your procedures and then take it back out for a test drive to see if it really did work. But that also predicates on the fact that we really need some type of sandbox in which to test these tools out and to go train with them. This is how you start building confidence, or competence and confidence in your operators to use the tools that we give them for this. So for me, it was really about setting up the experimental operations unit. And then the other part of it is really setting up an area and an environment, just like we do at National Training Center, just like we do at JRTC or at Nellis and some of our red flags. But you have to take this out for a test drive. Try it and see what's happened, and do it in a controlled environment, and that's what helps you build the confidence in there.
1: Thank you.
4: I think there's another piece that comes in. There are cliffs, so to speak, in the development. And what we've seen both in the agriculture side of the equation and in the car side of the equation is, when you get to a point where the system has a way to tell you it's not comfortable, and that it can take you through a graceful degradation of its capability. Read with a car, pull off to the side and shut down and say, okay, you got to fix this. I'm uncomfortable. I can't navigate it. And you do it manually, or you go, yeah, okay. And the same in the field. And so when you get to that point where there's the ability and guardrail kinds of mindsets to say, okay, I'm not getting enough information. This is the AI person. I'm not getting enough information to feel comfortable to do this for you. Okay, I need to tell you that, and I need to be able to take you through a graceful degradation that gets me out of this problem into a safe place. Once you get that, there seems to be a pretty big acceleration in the trust factor
3: Former Joint Chiefs of Staff, Vice Chair, retired General James Cartwright.
4: Because you're in a position then you feel like you have an out, and you feel like you have a way to understand if the system is not working. For instance, in my car, it's raining out. Okay, I may be degraded. Okay, it's raining really hard. I'm going to slow you down below the speed limit. It's raining even harder. I think it's time to pull off to the side. You say, I just don't take any action. I'll just see what you do. It pulls off to the side and it waits. So if you have, and that's not necessarily the answer for every problem, but it is one of the factors that we saw both in the agriculture side and the other, is this graceful degradation idea gives you a set of guardrails that you can start to think. So if the airplane pulls up next to me and it's upside down, that's not playing fair. We want something different out of the behavior. That's one of the knees in the curve where you start to realize you're starting to get towards something that you can actually use.
1: Owen, let me turn to you now. The report discussed AI applications and capabilities that actually, if used, could be immediately useful at the tactical edge on the battlefield. Can you describe what some of these capabilities are and why they'd be useful?
2: Yeah, I think, most of us the public is gaining a greater familiarity with a lot of the topics, a lot of the capabilities that are useful for edge AI. So, specifically for DDIL environments, the applications where you can lose connectivity, as was discussed earlier, back to the human operator and the system continues to function anyway, are some of the most useful application cases in contested environments. So thinking AI-enabled automatic target recognition. Some of you may have even gotten the New York Times notification on your phone today that happened in Ukraine, right? Automatic lock-on capabilities, also decision support systems, right? Or the AI-enabled systems that feed up into operational-level decision support systems are often useful for giving people further back from the immediate edge a sense of where, as General Cartwright was saying earlier, where you can start to make operational plans that hit targets, get forces to areas where they need to be. While there is growing familiarity with the usefulness of AI in these settings, I think the challenge, again, goes back to giving operators a sense of when to understand, I need to use this because I'm in a scenario where it's make or break, or do I trust the system enough to use it? And so, throughout this kind of iterative development process, I think, the department can really make strides in thinking through how to incorporate
3: Atlantic Council fellow Owen Daniels.
2: Testing expertise closer to the edge to start to give feedback on here's where the system performed well out in the field, rather than trying to get data from headquarters or send things back. Let's try to fix this issue out while we're nearer to the edge. So there's a lot of opportunity, I think, to improve some of these capabilities. Part of it is also the lack of data that AI edge capabilities necessarily have, because these systems are put into scenarios where there's actually not a tremendous amount of data for them to train on, and so AI system, I think. Part of it too is these systems will continue to improve as they get better operational data at the edge. But how can we make sure that they're effective, like in the short term, especially as they get applied in new contexts?
0: So in the new context, there's another vignette, if I could jump in.
1: Please.
0: So the vignette that when you asked me before about in Air Force Futures, how do we look at this? One of the problems that we wrestled with early on was how do we improve wargaming? And when I got into the job initially, I looked at it and I thought it was something like a Dungeons and Dragons game where somebody threw a dice out and we figured out what moves, counter moves, tabletop exercises, things like that. And you quickly realize it's a complex series of modeling and analysis and all the different systems we want to put together. But what we didn't have was an adjudication model. And this is where AI really became helpful for us. As we looked to a different company to be able to start pulling all this together, we realized that a lot of our nuclear systems that we had, they were written on punch cards with Fortran, all the way up to things where we have Python and R and C++. You have a diverse coding ecosystem out there that we had to pull together. So step one was pulling all this together that wasn't at a high price point for the department to be able to go forth and be able to common fleet all of the different models we had. And when we did, the company that we worked with, they brought me up and they showed me something. I'll just cut to the punchline. As I'm sitting there and there's this young crowd around me and they're all the coders, developers and graphic designers. And, they said, hey, do you play video games? And I'm like, look at me. I'm 55 years old. No, I don't play video games, but my son does. He said, interesting. What game does he play? I said, well, you know, a couple of them. And then I threw out Call of Duty. And he said, hi, I'm the co-developer of Call of Duty. And he showed me, when he pulled the screen up, all the different things, all the people in the world at the time. It was like a heat map of everything.
3: Retired Lieutenant General David Harris. He is from the Air Force, former Strategy and Requirements Deputy Chief of Staff.
0: Call of Duty. And it was red, yellow, and green. So red is when people are clicking and then stop because they don't want to play anymore or something happened. And they're using tools behind the scenes to figure out why. So he zeroed in on one. And every time they turned the corner, this one guy, they couldn't see it. It was pixelated up in the corner. So they would real quick adjust it. But then there was a secondary effect on the next level. That same screen was unpixelated, but another area was pixelated. So there's always a different effect that this thing had second and third order down the road. But what was even more interesting to me was he drew a box around China. And then he drew it around the CMC Academy of where they're all studying. And he showed every move and every move and every purchase that they were making on a whole separate screen. That data being fed into a model made me realize right then my job is protect our data and corrupt the adversaries, and their job is to corrupt my data and protect theirs. This war is becoming a war of data, and how do we protect it? And if you don't think that China's doing that to us right now, or Russia's doing that to us right now, every one of those screens that we scroll through and we click accept the terms of and go on just so we can play the game, they're using our data to be able to help inform some of these models.
1: And we know that all of this, we put it under the broad concept of future war, but we know this has implications for force structure, force design, force development, the unified command plan, the global force management process. All these terms we use in the department, we have to think about in new and different ways. And this broadly falls under the bucket of the acronym .MIL-PF. But it's a challenge because the technology is moving so much faster than the building's ability to keep pace. And we're working feverishly at it, and I think we need to applaud the efforts that are taking place today. The report focuses on training. We know each of the services are doing this a little bit differently. There's some analogies to how we did cyber training, some analogies to nuclear as well. We know we're trying to update concepts in our doctrine and joint publications, and how we're trying to organize ourselves. What I'm curious, and General Harris, I'll start with you on this. As we think about this problem set, which is massive across .MIL-PFP, and as we think specifically of AL and DDL environments, where should we prioritize our near-term efforts? Is it training? Is it updating the concepts? Is it force structure? Where should we really focus?
3: Again, about to answer here, retired Air Force Lieutenant General David Harris.
0: Hard to single out just one area to prioritize because I think there's a certain number of systems that run in parallel that all feed off of each other. But let me offer you this. First, I think that there's a physical piece of this that needs to be understood, and that is where are we housing all of the physical infrastructure? Where is the electricity coming from? Where is the compute coming from? Making sure that we have assured access to some of the AI algorithms, that's step one for me. And I think when I look at .MIL-PFP, it's a very unconventional way of looking at a way that we would purchase or acquire an aircraft or a helicopter or a tank or something like that. This is different, and it's not even really software, because software is just one piece of it. On the model piece, you still need access to the chips, to the power, to the cooling, to the facilities, all of those things. And it's not something, I mean, when somebody gives you a picture of AI and puts a power plant on there, that's not a sexy, attractive picture for AI. That's not what we think of. But man, when you don't have that, your whole system falls apart. The next part of this is what we talked about in the very beginning, and I think there is a training aspect. When all of those things come together, you now have to get the operators comfortable with what they're doing, and I still believe you need some area that's a safe space where you can go and test out the new applications, the new LLMs, what are these algorithms doing, and how are they helping or hurting me? So once you can start building that confidence, and an operator can go, is it producing the result that I thought it would produce? If it didn't, why? Do I trust it? And if I don't trust it, what do I do about it? Those are the different things that I think we need to start getting into the habit pattern of thinking differently about warfare with AI and autonomy.
1: General Cartwright, Are there lessons from history we can look to when the armed forces had to adopt new technology? AI is different, but there might be some similarities. When you think of how the services had to reform and adapt very quickly, I know we've talked about the Rickover model, but are there examples you think we can look at as we think about how to do this right when addressing these .mil PFP reforms?
4: I think to really understand the depth to which this change is going to reach into the classic .mil PF is, in a business, you know, as a Department of War, buying something off the shelf, buying something shrink wrap, is not going to work anymore. By the time you get it to the shelf, it's obsolete. So we're moving off of a kind of a typical commercial model of I build, you buy, to a service model. And the finance side of the equation is not set up for that. The contracting side of the equation is not set up for that. So there are a lot of hurdles that we have to go through. It's not that we can't do it. It's not even that the authorities aren't there. It's just not the way we've done it. Okay. But a service model is probably going to be more closely aligned to what we have to do, you know, as a fielding move and as a operating move in this. And we're going to have the ability to make modifications at the edge, in particular, at a very high rate. And that's going to be a different service model than what we have today. The combatant commands are really not, they're gearing up for it, but they were never designed for it, quite frankly. And so that's going to be a big change. When you look back in history, I won't go back too far, but Peloponnesian War, no. When you look at what we did on the nuclear side, basically the Eisenhower model of take all of these pieces before we ever build them and put them in ways in which the flow of knowledge and the flow of capability cannot be interrupted if you take any one of those pieces out, okay, kind of a fail-safe mentality. That was okay at the time. The problem here is that intellectual knowledge, as it grows in the general population, basically overrode all of that. And all the things that we made secret were basically out available in a textbook. And so how do you start to think about the problem differently? The next real big activity, at least for my time, was Brilliant Pebbles. You know, the idea that we were going to go to space and we were going to basically create a system that would protect the world, okay, in some way.
3: Former Joint Chiefs of Staff, Vice Chair, retired General James Cartwright.
4: And in this, we went technology first, people second. And it kind of fell in on itself, okay? Not that it was bad, not that there was any evil, you know, intent or any of that kind of stuff. It just couldn't get traction at the time. Financial reasons, et cetera, they all played. Move forward to cyber and space. Okay, two more recent examples. In cyber, we started first with the people. The idea behind the organizational construct was an idea that said, I need mathematicians and I need cryptology. And those two skills are number one. And I'm going to go find them. Where are the schoolhouses? Well, the schoolhouses existed in the intelligence community and in other places like that. But they were graduating maybe 20 or 30 people a year. And then in the first year, we went from 20 to 3,000. And after that, it was doubled up again to get the underpinning in, to get the training done, to start to have the questions be asked and have people comfortable in that environment and in that context. And it's not perfect, but it worked that way. We still ended up, you know, with silos that really have held things back, particularly on the offensive side and whatnot. Not for all bad reasons, just the way it is. In space, it was, okay, I'm out there to discover science, okay? And anything else I'm doing out there, you don't need to know about. And then it was, well, you know, we're not really moving forward at a pace that makes sense. And so we focused in on a particular area, which was access to space and the ability to get there and to go find the technology to do it. And we had to rely on the commercial sector to get past the risk of the way we had done it in science and in discovery. And you can see that happening. And now as we look at different kinds of constellations, swarms of constellations, different kinds of energy activities, et cetera. It's different. And I think kind of going back to the earlier point, where I'm most uncomfortable right now and what I think is the long pole here is we don't have the energy. We don't have the energy. For a while it was chips. Now it's energy. And I see the services building programs with microreactors and whatnot, and I'm thinking, okay, that won't even run one data center. How are we going to make that transition? And when will we probably move from this is infrastructure to this is a warfighting capability? And to be viewed as a warfighting capability, to be fielded as a warfighting capability, to have the resilience and the assuredness that General was talking about, such that we know that just because there's a brownout in the town doesn't mean my base has to brown out too. I've got to have enough protection there to be able to run it both in the facility, but also forward and deployed and mobile. And that energy equation right now is the long pole. It's just taking so long to get there. We gave up all of our base power and went to the grid, and now we're trying to build it back. And it's a hard fight right now, a difficult one. And the power that we need is dramatically greater than anything we've ever had before.
1: Right. You jumped to my last question, sir. So you're gonna have to think of something else besides power when we get to the end. Owen, let me skip ahead here to the looking at the time to our recommendations, right? What can you give a sense of what some of the key recommendations are, why we landed on them, and how that's going to help us get from here to where we need to be?
2: Yeah, so there are four kind of broad buckets of recommendations. The first are related to, you know, an issue that you raised earlier, Joe, and General Cartwright has mentioned, but this notion of mapping authorities, right? Mapping authorities over data governance, who controls model updates, who controls deployment choices related to models, how are we repatriating data? We need to effectively decide and map who owns these authorities across each of these areas, particularly as we get, you know, as we near the possibility of some kind of warfighting scenario, the imperative of doing these things quickly through well-established channels and having the opportunity to kind of test decision-making processes and time in the run-up is really critical here. And so we can't afford to let this get to the point where we are trying to figure out the authorities and we're actually in a conflict, particularly with a near-peer adversary who is explicitly targeting our AI capabilities across the various attack surfaces that they present. The other buckets of recommendations that we offer in the paper are broadly related to this question of adoption, right? And effectively calculating user trust in the system so that they can be deployed in a way that's effective. So the first is expanding this idea of iterative development. I mentioned SwarmForge, ThunderForge earlier, but getting more operators involved with helping to develop these systems, providing feedback early, continuously throughout the life cycle. This is really critical so that when we get to this point where
3: Atlanta Council Fellow Owen Daniels.
2: Operators are in the field and they have to take a technology into the battle space. They are not stuck with something that doesn't meet their needs or doesn't effectively indicate when it's out of area, right? Or when it's not functioning according to its proper system. I think the other piece is starting to think about how we can use contracting mechanisms to get contractors into the field, helping warfighters continue to iterate out there, but also thinking through like incorporating operational testing elements out there. I know I've mentioned that a couple times, but continuing to test AI systems after they're deployed is a key differentiator of AI systems compared to other traditional operational testing systems, right? AI models continuously updated, working off of new data, often deployed into different contexts. Operational test and evaluation needs to continue to happen in the field. Even as these systems are deployed, we have great policy frameworks in place for it, but we need to start to implement them. And then finally, I think we've touched on it a couple times earlier, but training, getting familiarity through hands-on exercises, changing TTPs to reflect the way that we're actually using the technology in those exercises and training is really imperative. And I know that, you know, the services are working to incorporate changes to professional military education that also incorporates greater awareness of AI risks from automation bias, which we've talked a little bit around, but this idea that, you know, humans tend to default to decision-making capabilities presented by machines, it's really a pernicious challenge, right? I think we've encountered it if you're driving and you trust your GPS and take a wrong turn. That is automation bias. And I think when the stakes are so much higher in these DDIL environments, making particularly commanders who are going to be at the edge aware of the downside risk of automation bias is really imperative. So have some more specific bullets in the report, encourage you all to read it, but really driving towards these ideas of how can we drive development in a way that's most effective for warfighters and get adoption in a way that helps adoption scale throughout the department and across the services.
1: Thanks, Owen. I mean, final question, final 3 minutes here, so a little bit more of a rapid fire. But what, when we talk about military AI, there's concerns, there's optimism, there's pessimism. So in all of your perspectives, and General Carter, we'll start with you and then go down the line, what are you most optimistic about when you think of military AI, and what are you most concerned about?
4: On the optimistic side, the STEM generation is right at the top of my list. That this thing will, this activity that we're doing will in the end be edge-centric. In other words, it's going to be out in the warfighter's hands. It's not going to be something that only exists at a headquarters. Okay, the leverage is going to be in that being at the edge. And then within the next 2 or 3 years, seeing the comms at global scale, being able to pick up your phone and talk to anybody on the face of the earth from any place, that kind of calm because of space is certainly next. And then right after that will be, I can do all of that and I can get it compute. I think those things will be the big changes out there. If I'm to worry, it's power. It's the energy side of the equation, and trying to figure out how to do this, because right now there is no champion in the Department of War other than the leadership, which doesn't make the services necessarily behave the same way. But there's nobody out there. I think if I'm a service chief or a service J8, how do I avoid paying this bill? Okay. And so we have to find a different way to bring that energy to bear and have it be assured and resilient, so that when somebody else is grayed out or somebody cuts cable or anything, that we've got sovereign capability islanded on federal land, so to speak.
1: General Harris?
0: So what am I optimistic about? The Department of War has this in their gun sight, and they're aggressively pursuing it.
3: Retired Lieutenant General David Harris. Before him, retired General James Cartwright.
0: Cultural piece of this that oftentimes we talk about the Valley of Death. I would say that this is one of those where when you have everybody lined up, clapping and cheering and aggressively going after AI is a good thing. That's also the other side that I worry about. It's all thrust, no vector. I come from a community of U.S. Special Operations Command, and there is a soft truth out there that says humans are more important than hardware. So I think there's an HR aspect of this that we need to really consider, and it's not just through our junior enlisted and junior officers. It's how do you educate AI understanding and learning across all levels, across all forces that are out there to make sure that we understand what's happening with it. The Air Force has invested into MIT with the AI Accelerator Program and then Stanford at Stanford Studios, but it's not at a scale where we need to be doing this. And I would also say that if you're looking at PME, and Owen brought up a great point on this, I'll be the first one in line, by the way, for your book, because all those things you hit on were perfect. But it's you don't just teach data science and call that AI. There is a whole new way of learning and approaching AI. I think you have to practice with it.
1: Owen?
2: Yeah, I think on the optimistic side, I echo those points, right? And I guess drilling down, there are centers of excellence within the department and across the services that are doing really well at thinking through these tough problems, particularly when it comes to, I'm going to hit it again, warfighter trust in these systems, right? We have had longstanding efforts by DOD that predate both the current and the last administration focused on some of these really pernicious challenges. And I think the greater awareness of the issues is really encouraging because it means we can try to find solutions. That said, I think, you know, the challenge becomes if we get into a state where we are facing down a conflict with a near peer, can we get the priorities achieved in time to make sure that we're adopting this technology responsibly for that conflict? I'm not pessimistic about it, but I really hope it gets us in gear.
1: Thank you. With that, I'm going to turn to the audience first to see if there's any questions. And a reminder that questions end in a question mark. And then otherwise, I will go online. Please. And please announce yourself as you ask. Name and where your affiliation.
5: Hello, my name is Peter Crispin. My question is, I've seen, walking around, seeing the Metro, lots of ads for AI military companies, and my question is there a concern with that with the Department of Defense of, you know, if these companies aren't well-known, at least maybe not to me, maybe they're well-known to other people, but is that, you know, is there sort of vetting there for procurement and contracts that these companies are going to be the right companies to partner with the government for AI and military use?
1: So I think general question of companies to work with, validity of these firms and the impact.
4: I mean, part of the pieces that we've been talking about a little bit, which are the organizational constructs and putting the right guardrails in place, in the Rickover example and whatnot, that was the first thing. Get certifications so that people who actually work in these places and in the government are certified to do so, and that those certifications match up with actual skills in the workforce and the work breakdown structures and whatnot. And then to start to think about changing those as there is proof that the way they are structured right now is not covering the waterfront, so to speak. And that can happen a lot with new technologies. But I think the department in normal activities say, don't throw out the baby first. Start with something you understand and is documented, and then follow that until it just doesn't work. And then you have reasonable evidence and data to back up a change. But getting that at the front end is a lot of what is considered critical. And then there were programs, particularly in the strategic nuclear side of the equation, that I think probably are going to end up carrying over. Personal reliability programs, they were called, but basically understanding the stresses that individuals are under on a day-to-day basis, whether they be medical or social or whatever, but having a good understanding of your workforce at a depth that heretofore has probably not been there is probably going to be part of what happens in this area, at least to part of the workforce and to part of the civilian side of the workforce.
1: Please, sir, go ahead. Name, affiliation, please.
6: Thank you. Hi, my name is Robert McDonald. I'm from A New Policy. Are there concerns, like we've seen studies of AI that have reduced the critical thinking skills of many people who are using them across multiple demographics, that the introduction of AI into the armed services could reduce the critical thinking skills of, say, operators who are using it, that could really decrease the initiative of soldiers on the battlefield to separate themselves from AI? We've seen instances, of course, of AI's use in Gaza that have resulted in significant civilian casualty events. Is this something we are concerned about as we seek to integrate AI within the U.S. military and our services members' critical thinking ability?
0: I can tell you from the job that I had last, yes, that is absolutely on our mind. And I think being optimistic about it, we always look at, you know,
3: retired Air Force Lieutenant General David Harris.
0: Powers for good, not evil. And you jump back in and you say, what time will this afford me? If you can automate or use AI in your MDMP or your military decision-making process, that allows you to understand the problem a little bit better. I think we immediately gravitate to this optimistic solution about what it's going to do and how much time it's going to give us back. But yet with almost all of the programs, at least service programs that I have seen, and there's probably plenty in here that can either attest to this or debunk my idea, but those cost savings or cost avoidances never really manifest itself. We always seem to keep the same amount of people. We just shift them around to somewhere else that is either underserved, underutilized, or we have a greater need for. So there's a shifting of burden that comes with the onboarding of something like AI. Now, where do we go with it and what do we lose? And do we lose atrophy or skills with this? I'm, again, on the optimistic point of view. When I start looking at the high-end fights and the things that we need to train to, the first thing I want to do when I fly is not telegraph what types of things that I'm flying up against that other people are watching. But if you can do this in a synthetic environment where you're using AI to do this, you just see a plane that's up there flying, doing a couple maneuvers, but you don't really know what the scenario is that's behind the scenes that's driving the pilot to be able to do those or the tank commander on the ground to make the maneuvers that they're doing. This is, again, where AI can start really giving you a competitive edge about a deeper understanding of what may be facing you in the next fight. So I still think that within the department we have this optimistic view of it. But, again, just the fact that culturally we brought ourselves to, oh, my gosh, I think we need this, is heroics in my part. I would like to see them continue this. And then as we start to understand this and learn a little bit more, it goes back to what General Cartwright said, and that is there is risk. And you need somebody deliberately red-teaming this and thinking about the risks to bake that back in to how do we think about the future platforms that we onboard or where we actually use AI.
1: I believe we had a question in the back. Yep, ma'am, please.
7: Tracy Brady, Curious. Thank you for being here today. Given the discussion around the importance of sandbox and trying out the different technologies, how do y'all feel about General, and I might not be pronouncing this correctly, but Lenev's decision to recall the drone battalion from Germany once they finish their last exercise?
0: So with, I'll just start by saying I think with drones, it's a little bit different. I think people are a little bit liquored up on what drones are doing for us right now, when my own personal belief is, what do the drones provide? What effect are they providing? I think drones, according to the principle of war, it's mass. It's affordable mass that Ukraine is able to actually be able to produce. It's electronic warfare, it's sensing, it's small kinetic effects. It still goes back to the same principles of war. Bringing units like that back home to be able to start adopting and learning how do we start doing drones more effectively to be able to provide those effects, there's a training value to that of bringing that.
8: Retired Lieutenant General David Harris.
0: There's also a political risk of this, of what does that say to our partners and allies that are over there to be able to do it. So there could be a win-win. It's been 4 months since I've been back in the Pentagon to be able to look at anything and to see, you know, what's really happening behind the scenes. But I think what you need to do is you need to educate your force. You need to train your force first on some of these new developing technologies and how we're using and implementing them. And then what do we do to be able to start, you know, expanding the ecosystem into the allies and partners?
1: I believe in the front right here, yeah.
9: Hi, my name is Ava Whalen. I'm a student at the Citadel Military College of South Carolina. My question is, do you think that there's a higher risk versus reward when it comes to the implementation of AI in military operations and it possibly evolving into gaining its own leadership roles in certain departments?
2: Yeah, I'm happy to talk about that. I think we've touched several times throughout the discussion on this idea of like calibrated trust and kind of right sizing. I think part of an earlier question that was asked, this kind of training and professional military education aspect is making sure that we are not having kind of skills decline as we adopt different applications of AI throughout kind of the military decision-making process in particular, right? So,
8: Owen Daniels.
2: I think to your question, the areas where I think it's most important to kind of watch against automation bias, some of these factors that we've discussed where we're affording AI greater decision-making authorities is kind of back from the tactical edge, right? So we've spent a lot of time in the discussion today talking about DDIL capabilities that are capabilities for DDIL environments that often are functioning in situations where there's time pressure. You don't have the ability to really interrogate what a system is telling you or how it's being deployed. I think where it's important to ensure that operators have a strong handle on a system's capabilities is at that kind of operational decision-making level. So if we think about some of the systems that have been deployed, like the Maven Smart System, they're hugely valuable from a military perspective. But if a operator is just defaulting to accepting recommendations that the system's making in terms of targets, strike packages, et cetera, right, that's where I think we start to run into problems. And it becomes a question of how much time can AI help humans, can it afford humans to make those decisions themselves and like reason through where there may be issues with the system versus are we in an environment where I'm going to have to potentially accept system recommendations at a really advanced rate? These are the kind of questions I think we need to be able to answer to ensure that, you know, our kind of force of tomorrow is really ready to use these technologies appropriately.
1: Okay, I'm going to go to one virtual one here, which will show on the board behind us. Okay, so this is from Abby Rudolph. A common question is not whether AI performs, but how much decision authority we're willing to delegate to it. It's aligned with a little bit of what you were just saying there, Owen. Where should the line sit between AI that recommends and AI that acts, and does that line move in a DDIL environment?
4: I guess first look at kind of definitional issue here of standard AI is really something that takes in information and provides back information, processed. It's an answer, whatever. Physical AI is AI that takes in, processes the environment, and then translates it into a physical activity through robotics. Okay. And so the question kind of straddles that fence a little bit in asking, but there are activities that you want the AI to inform the actions of the robotic side of the equation, but you also want the opportunity to insert yourself as appropriate on the timelines that are meaningful. So in other words, back to the previous question of decision time and decision speed, the opportunity to have access to information to make a credible decision, and can you fit into that fire time in a reasonable amount of time? So you want to look at all of those and understand then the activity that you're doing. I think we will see relatively quickly both standing rules of engagement and law of armed conflict to be integrated into these recommendations from the, you know, through the machine, so to speak. Okay. To give you and a commander a better sense of the why. Okay. Okay. You can do this, but you're violating chin-wrap rules or you're violating one or another activities if you do it and if it goes wrong. And so caution. If you can get that and you start to say that along with other things, give me a reasonable expectation of interposing myself in the solution to the value of the solution. And I think those are going to be the criteria, and they're going to change very rapidly as we start to actually see what are the elements of an answer are we looking for, okay?
8: Retired General James Cartwright, former Joint Chiefs of Staff, Vice Chair in the Bush and Obama administrations, on a panel with Owen Daniels from the Atlantic Council and retired General David Harris, U.S. Air Force former Strategy and Requirements Deputy Chief of Staff. An Atlantic Council discussion about artificial intelligence and the military battlefield. This will continue for a few more minutes on C-SPAN 3 television and on our free app live, and then we'll be available in its entirety at our video library at cspan.org. It's 5 o'clock in Washington, D.C.
10: AP News, Sump and Thomas. A major disaster along the Nepal-China border where the collapse of a glacier sent a deadly torrent of water and mud several stories high through communities. More than 390 people killed, more than 1,400 missing. The AP's Naranjan Shrestha filed this from the scene.
11: Hundreds of people are waiting for their family members and friends who has been missing or out of reach since yesterday's massive flash flood. Every time a helicopter lands, people anxiously look to see if someone they know is getting out. For those who find their loved ones, it brings moment of relief. Many others are also hoping to get a helicopter ride back to their villages where roads have been completely cut off. But as the death toll continues to rise, another day passes without finding their family, friends, or loved ones. People here are exhausted, worried, and desperate for the news.
10: Amid a trade war with Canada, President Trump's taken further action, signing an executive order that would rename Lake Ontario as Lake America, at least for the U.S. As for trade...
12: We deal with a lot of people, and people oftentimes, they'll ask me, who's the worst to deal with on trade? And I said, that's easy, Canada. They are the worst to trade, and they feel entitled, and just we can't have that.
10: Technology stocks led Wall Street today after NVIDIA, Salesforce, and others reported fatter-than-expected spring profits. The S&P rose 0.7%, while the NASDAQ climbed 1.6%. The Dow rose 105 points. That's about 0.2%. Oil prices were up, with Brent crude settling back above $88 per barrel. AAA says the average price of a gallon of gas in the U.S. is holding around $4.10 per gallon. The number of people filing for unemployment benefits fell last week, and mortgage rates have risen. This is AP News.
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0: Welcome to Washington Today on C-SPAN Radio for Thursday, August 27, 2026. President Donald Trump signs an executive order renaming Lake Ontario on the U.S.-Canadian border to Lake America as the U.S.-Canada trade war shows no sign of ending. President Trump flies to Houston, Texas to raise money for Republican U.S. Senate nominee Ken Paxton, who's in a close race with the Democratic nominee James Tallarico. House Speaker Mike Johnson also campaigning today in Texas for Republican U.S. House candidates in congressional districts that could decide the balance of power after Election Day. To build or not build data centers has become a campaign issue around the country, seemingly overnight. We'll talk about it with Nicole Turner-Lee, director of the Brookings Institution Center for Technology Innovation. Attorney General Todd Blanche is in Puerto Rico announcing a major international drug trafficking bust. It's a federal court hearing on the future of the Kennedy Center for the Performing Arts, its renovation, and whether to add President Donald Trump's name to the facade. And White House Press Secretary Caroline Leavitt says goodbye on her last day on the job at the White House. NBC News writes that President Donald Trump on Thursday signed an executive order to rename Lake Ontario Lake America. The move comes amid the president's repeated threats and taunts that he would do so amid his escalating trade war with Canada. Lake Ontario has been called Lake Ontario since at least the 1600s. Trump made a similar move last year to rename the Gulf of Mexico the Gulf of America. The Interior Department and Google Maps complied with that directive, while the rest of the world largely has not. That's the article from NBC News. President Donald Trump signed that order and then answered a reporter's question about this in the Oval Office of the White House.
1: That video you put up yesterday, you crossing out Lake Ontario and writing Lake America, it's been seen by about 30 million people, maybe more, across all the social media platforms. What message are you sending to Canada with this move today, and why was this such an important thing for you to do?
2: It's an interesting question. No message. As you know, Canada's been ripping us off for a long time on trade, very sadly. Even the military. You know, we defend Canada for nothing. We don't get anything. They don't pay us to defend Canada, but we defend Canada. And they understand that. As an example, we bought icebreakers. They'd like to use them. We have 11 brand new icebreakers coming in. They'd like to use the icebreakers. They don't pay for anything. And they want to be treated like a state, but they're not a state. But they want to be treated like they're a state. And so we just can't do that anymore. We lose on average over the last 15 years, $60 billion a year carrying Canada. So we just can't do it anymore. We love the people of Canada. I don't think their representatives do an appropriate job. Maybe they'll change. I really don't know. I mean, it doesn't make much difference. But we can't let the whole Canadian thing has been going on for decades, and it has to come to a stop. So we're going to be doing tariffs on their cars that are coming in at a substantial level because we want to make the cars here. We don't want you know, if they can make their own cars if they want. And they can continue to make their cars for Canada, but we don't want them to make cars for the United States of America. It's very simple. Likewise, many other products. So, the Lake change, Lake of America, was something I've been thinking about for a long time, actually. As you know, we took something called the Gulf of Mexico, we changed it, and now it's very routinely the Gulf of America. So if you think about it, we have a gulf and we have a lake. Now all we need is an ocean. So maybe we'll have to change the name of the Atlantic and or the Pacific. Maybe we'll change them both.
0: President Donald Trump in the White House Oval Office with reporters. Prime Minister of Canada Mark Carney writing on X, the name Lake Ontario comes from the Wendat word Ontario, which appropriately means the lake, which appropriately means the lake is beautiful, the lake is big. The name is more than 400 years old, predating both the Confederation of Canada and the Declaration of Independence of the United States of America. We know that America is changing. Their trading relationships, their foreign policies, their national monuments, their hydronyms. Canadians also know that naming reality means calling it Lake Ontario, then, now, and always. That post from Prime Minister Mark Carney. And Doug Ford, Ontario, Canada Premier, writing on X today, it was great to stand with the auto parts workers at Martinria International Incorporated in Woodbridge yesterday and deliver a clear message. We'll do whatever it takes to protect their jobs from President Trump's tariffs. President Trump was asked during the White House Oval Office meeting whether he was concerned about the effects of the tariffs on the economy.
3: What would you say to those who are concerned a trade dispute?

0: with Canada could affect American affordability ahead of midterms?
1: Well, ultimately, it's going to be very good for us because we're losing, when you talk about affordability, we're losing $62 billion a year on average with Canada. And if you really look at it, we're losing more than that. It's too much. It's too much. We can't lose that. We don't want to lose that. We don't want to lose it anymore.
2: President Trump in the White House Oval Office. C-SPAN spoke this morning to Scott Paul, president of the Alliance for American Manufacturing, about the U.S.-Canada trade dispute.
3: It's clear this administration has a priority on trade and realigning trade agreements. I think the latest action, is it the most strategic thing the administration has done? I don't know that it has. We generally favor strategic tariffs. But I also think that the rhetoric is a lot different than what the actual impact is.
4: All right, so talk about that.
3: Yeah. I mean, if you look at the goods subject to both the new Section 338 tariffs, and I know Peter Navarro was on to talk about what all that meant, and then you look also at the retaliation that's come from Canada, it amounts to a very small percentage of goods crossing the border. In the case of Canadian imports that are subject to this, it's like 5% of Canadian imports. In the case of U.S. exports to Canada subject to this, it's about 7%. I think they've left themselves some room for, unwinding this. I don't know that it's going to happen right away. I actually think it will take, a number of months to do that. But it is also, I think, designed to get leverage in the upcoming conversations about what a new trade agreement in North America looks like with the United States, Canada, and Mexico.
2: Scott Paul is president of the Alliance for American Manufacturing on C-SPAN's Washington Journal program this morning. Wall Street today, the Dow up 105, NASDAQ up 411, S&P up 55. President Donald Trump, writes USA Today, will arrive in Texas on Thursday for a Republican fundraiser in Houston to boost the party's coffers as their candidate for U.S. Senate faces an increasingly close race against a lesser-known Democrat. The trip to Houston comes just 2 days after Trump's endorsement carried Senator Darlene Graham of South Carolina over the finish line in a special primary, fending off increasing scrutiny of her foreign policy knowledge and reasserting his influence over Republican voters. Texas Attorney General Ken Paxton, a Republican, is facing Democratic State Representative James Tallarico of Austin, whose message combining Christian faith with grassroots populism is resonating with more and more voters despite Texas' heavy Republican tilt. Various polls have put Tallarico either ahead of Paxton or in a statistical tie. Tallarico is outraising Paxton by a 7-to-1 ratio, according to filings with the Federal Election Commission. That was from USA Today. President Trump spoke to reporters in the White House Oval Office about his trip.
1: So I'll be going to Texas, and we're working very hard. We want to win that race. He's running against a man who should not never be. We have a very good candidate, Ken Paxton, and he's running against Tallarico, they call him, because he is a little freaky, and that's not a man that represents the value of Texas. So I'm going to help Ken Paxton, and I'm going to spend a lot of time in Texas. I have the all-time highest vote in the history of Texas also, and I'm going to spend some time there. We're going tonight. Some of you are going with me.
2: President Trump in the White House Oval Office today. This morning, C-SPAN spoke to Houston public media, politics, and government reporter Andrew Schneider about the president's visit to Houston.
5: The main reason he's coming to Houston is for a fundraiser for the Republican National Committee. He's expected to be in Houston for that event at 6 p.m. local time this evening. Not entirely clear what the focus of his remarks are going to be. This is going to be closed to the media. But he's coming at a time in the Senate campaign which is pretty crucial. The Republican nominee, State Attorney General Ken Paxton, has been running behind his Democratic rival, State Representative James Tallarico, in several polls. He's also been running behind quite a bit in terms of fundraising and in terms of campaign spending. So the speculation here is that He's here to try and give Paxton a boost. He's here to try and help raise money for Paxton as we get into this critical period. We're just a little over 60 days out from the general election for the midterms.
4: And tell us why you think this race, it's been rated a toss-up, which is unusual for Texas being a Republican state. What are the factors leading to that?
5: Well, there are several factors. As you've been talking about, there's President Trump's standings. Midterms are traditionally a referendum on the party in control of the White House. Trump's support in Texas has been below what one would typically expect for a Republican president in Texas. You have the fact that Ken Paxton is not the incumbent. He managed to beat out incumbent Senator John Cornyn in what was a quite bitter Republican primary. There are quite a few Republicans that have been sitting on the fence as to whether they'll support Paxton, some of them saying that they'll stay home, a few of them saying that they would actually support James Tallarico. There's the fact that Tallarico is an unusually effective Democratic candidate who has a record of being able to reach out across the aisle, at least in the races that he's run so far. So combination of different factors that are in play here.
4: And you alluded to fundraising and spending. It is expected to be a very expensive race. How has it been so far, and what are you expecting as we get closer to November?
5: Well, I was speaking with analysts from Ad Impact a short while ago, and at that point they had said that spending fundraising had been something just close to $200 million dating back to the start of the race. They were expecting that to go to as high as $440 million by election day. So that would, if that prediction comes true, make it the second most expensive Senate race in U.S. history, behind one that took place 2 years ago, I believe, in Ohio.
4: And as far as those ads go, what is Mr. Paxton going to be focused on in those ads against Mr. Tallarico, and what is Mr. Tallarico going to be focused on against Mr. Paxton?
5: Well, to take that in reverse order, Tallarico has been performing his advertising quite a bit more than Paxton has been up until this point. He's been focusing heavily on Ken Paxton's record as Attorney General, his record prior to that as a senator, and his accusations of corruption that have dogged Attorney General Paxton for years. He was, of course, impeached by the Texas House of Representatives a few years ago. He was cleared by the Senate. In terms of what Paxton is planning to go after for Tallarico, I've heard Attorney General Paxton's remarks. He's heavily focused on questions of culture war issues and generally accusations that Tallarico is too far to the left to be elected in the state of Texas.
2: Andrew Schneider is Houston Public Media Politics and Government Reporter, joining C-SPAN on our Washington Journal program this morning. Here are some of the recent campaign appearances by the two major candidates in that Texas U.S. Senate race. Fox San Antonio writing that Texas Attorney General Ken Paxton focused on affordability, rural health care, and Chinese Communist Party influence in Texas. During a press conference Tuesday, Paxton spoke at VFW Post 4676 near Joint Base San Antonio Randolph about what he described as efforts to prevent Chinese government influence and ownership in the state. He pointed to a Chinese billionaire's purchase of more than 100,000 acres in a county near the Air Force base where the U.S. Air Force trains pilots. Paxton said the purchase raised national security concerns.
6: When it comes to protecting our land, I've stopped at nothing to prevent the Chinese from buying in Texas. The CCP can buy a lot of things in this world, but they can't buy Texas. We're not going to let them. In 2025, thankfully, the Texas legislature passed Senate Bill 17. It is the strongest law of its kind in the United States. The government of China cannot buy Texas land. They cannot buy our farmland. They cannot buy our commercial property. Cannot buy our minerals. And they cannot buy one drop of water. When radicals tried to let the Chinese steal our land, I fought back and won. My office defended it. The law is standing today because I fought and Texas won. Every single person in this room should know that the law would never have gone into effect if it were up to radicals like James Tallarico. When Senate Bill 17 came to the floor of the Texas House, James Tallarico voted no. Now I want you to understand exactly what he voted against. James Tallarico voted against a law that stops the government of China, our greatest geopolitical adversary, from stealing Texas land next to our military bases, our farms, and our families.
2: Ken Paxton, Republican nominee for U.S. Senator from Texas, Tuesday at a VFW post in San Antonio. His Democratic opponent, James Tallarico, on Friday, August 21st, was in Austin with the Austin Humane Society and puppies. As the New York Post reports it, the Senate hopeful lashed out at Paxton over a report that his office issued a 2015 opinion that enabled Texas A&M University to conceal documents on its treatment of dogs and cats in its lab, despite hundreds of public records requests.
7: Ken Paxton is anti-puppy. I know that sounds like I'm joking, but news just broke yesterday that as Attorney General, Ken Paxton covered up for a research lab that had a track record of abusing, torturing, and killing hundreds of dogs. And when he was in the Texas House, Ken Paxton was one of the only lawmakers to vote against a bipartisan bill that makes animal abusers cover the cost of caring for the animals that they abuse. That law has saved 20,000 animals in our state. But Ken Paxton couldn't pass up the opportunity to do the wrong thing. Ken Paxton will never defend the little guy, even when the little guy in question is literally a puppy. This is everything that's wrong with our politics. I've already told some of the dogs that are here, the best way to get on Ken Paxton's good side is to become a billionaire. So I hope the dogs here are working toward that goal. And I just want to again thank all of you for joining us here, because this is the opposite of what we're up against. This is how we are going to change the politics of this state and of this country.
2: James Tallarico, Democratic nominee for U.S. Senator from Texas, Friday in Austin at a Puppies for Tallarico event with the Austin Humane Society. President Trump is traveling to Houston today to support his Republican opponent, Ken Paxton. Story from the Texas Tribune. House Speaker Mike Johnson is coming to South Texas this week to campaign with Republican candidates across four congressional districts, highlighting the importance of the region in the race for control of the lower chamber. Johnson, a Louisiana Republican, is currently governing a 218-212 House GOP majority and is attempting to defy political history and headwinds by maintaining or expanding it in this November. To do so, Republicans may need to pick up all three Democratic-held seats in South Texas that the Texas legislature redrew to favor the GOP. Additionally, Johnson's party is playing defense in the region in a couple of districts targeted by Democrats. That was from the Texas Tribune. This morning, Speaker Johnson was with Republican Congresswoman Monica de la Cruz in Sinton, Texas, in the 15th Congressional District.
8: The president called me two nights before Thanksgiving last fall, and he said, Mike, we got to do a midterm convention. And I said, that's not a thing. And he said, make it a thing. Okay, so we're going to do a midterm convention September 9th and 10th. First time in history any party's ever done this. We're going to Dallas, Texas. Y'all could have been anywhere in the country. Out of Texas, right? And we're going to have everybody there, two nights of earned media on national television. We're going to parade all of our stars across the stage. We're going to highlight the great work of people like Monica de la Cruz, okay? Yes. We're going to talk about what we've done for the people. And then the president's going to look right into the camera and say, I am on the ballot, okay? Because even though his name isn't, right, his administration, his legacy, the America First agenda is, we got to get people to turn out. Last hopeful point. I was on the phone with Newt Gingrich several months back, and he said, Mike, think about it. I talk to him all the time because he's one of the great strategists. He's one of the great historians of Congress. He knows this better than anybody. He said, Mike, this is the thing to tell people to make sure they know the hope. This is a tough one. This midterm, well, we can win it. Hold the majority. Just hold the majority. Get people like Monica elected. This is one of the toughest races in America. Y'all know. We got to fight hard. We cannot take this for granted. As good as she is, they are fighting to take her down. You understand that? They're outspending you 4-1 right now, okay? So it's going to come down to you, to all of us, all right? But Newt says, hold the majority. And the next two cycles are so much brighter, brighter days ahead, because in 2028, think of it, how many of you know we have a much deeper bench than the Democrats do for the presidential race, okay? Right? They're going to run Gavin, Kamala, Pete Buttigieg, or AOC for president of the United States. I can't wait. Okay? Right? So that's 2028. We'll do what AOC, bless her heart. Okay, that's what we say. All right. Then you go to the next one in 2030. Now, this is where Texas really shines. This one I'm about to tell you. This is very important. We're going to have the 10-year census in 2030, right? The census will reflect the mass population exodus out of the blue states to the red. Everybody's leaving California, New York, New Jersey, Illinois. Guess where they're coming? Texas, right? Florida, the Tennessee, the Carolinas. So what happens is when the census reflects the population shift, we're going to get reapportionment, right? We're going to get more Republican seats in the red states where they belong. And guess what, y'all? Dude says, Mike, at that point, after 2030, you guys can build a durable, governing, common-sense, conservative majority for a generation or longer, and that's how you keep the communists at bay. Texas, baby!
2: House Speaker Mike Johnson, Republican from Louisiana, today in Sitton, Texas, with Republican Congresswoman Monica de la Cruz. Newsweek writing, new polling from Texas Southern University's Barbara Jordan Mickey Leland School of Public Affairs finds that Tejano singer Bobby Pulido, the Democratic nominee in Texas's 15th congressional district, leading Republican Representative Monica de la Cruz, 50% to 45%. And Donald Trump won the district by 18 points in 2024. That was from Newsweek. This is a recent ad from that Democratic candidate.
9: South Texas, we are mothers, fighters, abuelos, entrepreneurs, the hardest working people in this country. And we deserve a leader who fights for us like we fight for our families. Not a corrupt politician who's loyal only to their party while costs skyrocket and families are torn apart. I'm Bobby Pulido, son of a migrant farm worker, father of four, 100% South Texas, and I'll stand up to anyone who makes life tough for us. So I approve this message.
2: And on another election in Texas from Fox 7 in Austin, a new poll has found that while the Texas governor's race is much tighter than similar races in the past, the gap between the candidates has widened. The poll by UT Texas Politics Project found that of the 1,200 registered voters who were surveyed, 45% of them prefer Texas Governor Greg Abbott, the Republican incumbent. His opponent, Democratic State Representative Gina Hinojosa, was picked by 40% of those polled. About 10% said they hadn't thought about it enough to have an opinion. Reporting from Fox 7 in Austin. This is C-SPAN Radio's Washington Today. From Associated Press, a judge on Thursday expressed skepticism about the Kennedy Center's intention to return President Donald Trump's name to the historic performing arts venue by early next month, challenging the board's insistence on moving forward even in the face of a court ruling that blocked and reversed a previous effort. Just seconds after the Trump administration's lawyer, Bradley Mayers, began making his case at a nearly two-hour hearing, the district court judge, Christopher Cooper, interrupted to ask why the center needed to begin inscribing the president's name on the institution's facade as soon as September 8th. That was from Associated Press. After today's hearing, Congresswoman Joyce Beatty, Democrat from Ohio, joined the attorney representing her, Nathaniel Zelensky, outside U.S. District Court in Washington, D.C.
10: The court decided this in May. Judge Cooper was exceedingly clear. The Kennedy Center's public spaces are named for John F. Kennedy. They must honor John F. Kennedy, and they can honor nobody else. So his decision was very clear, and we think, and what we told the court today, is that the government is flouting the court's orders, it's flouting the court's decisions, and it's courting a constitutional crisis over one man's vanity. And I want to just touch on one thing that the congresswoman mentioned. In their filing on Monday, the Department of Justice threatened to tear down the Kennedy Center if they don't get their own way. It was the equivalent of saying, my, what a nice Kennedy Center you have there. Shame if something were to happen to it. This is unconscionable. It's unbecoming of the Department of Justice, and it's wrong.
11: It is very childish. I mean, come on, this is the President of the United States saying, if I don't get my way, doing something unlawful, then I'm just going to come in and tear it down and make it some arena venue. We've seen what he's done in the most embarrassing ways to the White House. So that's another reason that we will continue to fight, because the American people are on our side. They're asking us to stand up and to fight for justice. And so it's very personal to me. The Kennedy family has been very supportive of this, and I know they would want me to say thank you to all of the volunteers. And lastly, let me say, this is affecting everyday people's lives. The people who work there, the people who come there and hold it in such high esteem because it is our Kennedy Center.
2: Congresswoman Joyce Beatty, Democrat from Ohio and ex officio member of the Kennedy Center's board outside U.S. District Court in Washington, D.C. today, along with her lawyer, Nathaniel Zelensky. It was the congresswoman who asked for this emergency hearing on the renaming. Before the hearing began, Commerce Secretary Howard Lutnick, whom President Trump has named to oversee actions concerning the Kennedy Center, also spoke to reporters outside.
12: Sure. I think it's at the last meeting. I can't tell you, but it's important for the president to be recognized. Is it so important to the president that if he's not recognized, he's scared
13: to do it? No. The concept of if the building is not properly renovated and restored, eventually it falls into a set of disrepair that it cannot be used. And since Congress isn't good at doing it, right? Let's say they started doing it and just ran out of money. The president says, you know what? I'm not working with it. I should just step away. You know what? I should just step away. Then what will happen is it'll just run out of money. It'll be a halfway done, a quarter way done, and it'll run out of money. And then over time, it will just go down and down and down. Until at some point, a building that was built in 1964 that isn't renovated does eventually get torn down. It does. So he's basically saying, if it's going to be unsafe, what are we going to do about it? He put $257 million in the bill. So we're in good shape. If they just agree to close it and let him renovate it, we're in good shape. If they don't agree to let him close and renovate it because the court steps in, what do you want the guy to do? He's only a president for 2.5 years. He's going to step away, as correctly you would think he would, because he's not going to be here. He's not going to do a third of the renovation. And eventually this building is going to fall into horrible disrepair and be very dangerous. And that's what's going to happen. Ultimately, it needs to be renovated, and we all know it. Yeah.
14: Two questions about the renovation. First, if the board wants to give the president credit for the renovation and put his name on the building, why not do that in 2 years after the renovation is done? Isn't that usually how it works?
13: It's not usually how it works. The idea, when you have the greatest philanthropist, the guy who's going to raise you $500 million, you just need him to agree. And whatever the terms are, since you know he is the most credible person in the world, when he says, I'm going to raise the money, you know he's going to raise the money, you need to induce him, entice him, get him to agree to wear it and do it. And the board has made that decision. It's a prudent decision for the board. I listened to the board discuss it. It is very, very prudent. If they said, well, maybe I'll do it later, right? Well, maybe he'll raise the money later. That's not the way it works. You make an agreement. If you could shake hands with President Donald J. Trump to raise you $500 million and your inducement to him, the board's inducing him, saying, I'll acknowledge you if you raise me the money. Commit to raise me the money and I'll acknowledge you. If he commits to raise the money, I'd acknowledge him. I'd do it in a minute. How much do letters cost? Right? And if he didn't do it, you could always take the letters down. He's going to do it. He's the President of the United States. He delivers every time he says it. It's just the right thing to do. It's smart for the board to do it.
2: Commerce Secretary Howard Lutnick speaking to reporters outside U.S. District Court in Washington, D.C. after today's emergency hearing regarding the Kennedy Center's future, specifically whether President Donald Trump's name can be put back on the facade. Associated Press writing about the hearing, the Trump-aligned board at the Kennedy Center voted earlier this month to inscribe his name on the venue's facade so it would read the John F. Kennedy Center for the Performing Arts, restored and renovated by President Donald J. Trump. If the Trump-Kennedy Center fund reached $100 million, another inscription would be added, reading, endowed by the Trump-Kennedy Center Fund. Washington Today continues in a moment.
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2: 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There are an estimated 4,000 to 5,000 data centers in the United States with thousands more planned, and the issue has become a controversial topic in many parts of the country this election season on the minds of many voters. Coming up in a few minutes, we'll talk to a researcher at the Brookings Institution who has studied why. First, today in New Brunswick, New Jersey, Governor Mikey Sherrill, a Democrat, signed a bill that requires data center operators to report how much electricity and water they use.
16: In May, I rolled out the nation's first comprehensive plan to put guardrails on data center development. The plan had four pillars. Data centers must pay their fair share for electricity, tell the truth about their energy and water use, invest in the communities where they build, and create good-paying union jobs. It's simple. If you want to build here, you have to play by our rules. My focus is, and always will be, protecting New Jerseyans. We've worked all summer to turn those principles into progress. I signed a new law last month that put data centers in a new class of electric ratepayers so you aren't on the hook for their electric bills. We've required tech companies to cover the cost of connecting to the grid and encourage them to bring more cheap, clean power online. Since day one, I've been on a mission to rein in your utility costs, and this law will help us do just that. Today, I'm sharing the advances we've made on the other three pillars. It starts with transparency. New Jerseyans deserve to know how much water and electricity the data centers coming into their community will use. Data center companies often treat their usage statistics like a trade secret. That poses a problem for small communities especially. A town of 5,000 needs to know if a data center will consume 15,000 homes worth of water. So I'm signing a bill led by Majority Leader Ruiz and Assemblyman Venezia that forces companies to show their work. From now on, data centers must report how much water and electricity they use to the Board of Public Utilities every 6 months. Here in New Jersey, we're not going to let these developers operate in the shadows. I'm just as focused on making sure data centers are accountable to the communities that they're built in. If you're going to use our land and resources, you better invest here too. That's why we're rolling out new guidance and support to help municipalities negotiate rock-solid community benefits agreements for data center projects. These agreements have three main goals: prevent problems, deliver local investments, and create good-paying jobs.
2: New Jersey Governor Mikey Sherrill, a Democrat, today in New Brunswick, New Jersey. C-SPAN spoke last week about data centers with Dan DiOrio, the Executive Vice President and State Policy and Government Affairs, Executive Vice President of State Policy and Government Affairs at the Data Center Coalition.
17: What is the DCC hearing from the data centers themselves about the kind of obstacles that they're facing?
18: Well, I think certainly it's incumbent upon the industry to ensure that they have robust community and stakeholder engagement early and often in their development projects. Our member companies are heavily investing in that, recognizing that they need to be present front and center in the community to help communities understand why these projects are coming to their community, ultimately the benefits they will bring, but how those companies are looking to address those critical questions like energy and water.
17: Now, obviously, data centers have become controversial in this country. It's a kind of a linchpin in several different elections heading into November. Some candidates have called for a moratorium on data centers themselves. Can you give us the elevator pitch of why people should be getting on board with data center expansions instead of against them?
18: Well, I think it's important to ensure that the U.S. can remain the world's leader in digital infrastructure. Data centers bring significant benefits to communities, hundreds of thousands of jobs, as well as significant tax revenue that goes to fund things like schools, infrastructure, and services. I think it's incumbent upon the industry and for communities as well to ask questions, and it's incumbent upon the industry to ensure that they're answering those questions. And I think ultimately we can all work together to ensure that the industry develops responsibly, sustainably, and is a benefit to communities. But I think we need to take the approach of regulate us, don't ban us.
2: Dan DiIorio, Executive Vice President with the Data Center Coalition, on C-SPAN's Washington Journal last week. An article at the Brookings Institution's website reads, "Why Data Centers Are a Top Issue in the 2026 Midterms." Joining us now is a co-author, Nicole Turner Lee, Director of the Brookings Institution's Center for Technology Innovation. Thanks for being with us. You write, "The public has gone from a cautiously optimistic view of data centers to outright opposition." What happened?
19: Yeah, it has been a complete turnover in terms of how people feel about data centers. This has now become a kitchen table conversation, whether you live in rural, urban, or suburban communities, or even tribal for that matter. I think what happened is that people began to see a couple of things were happening as the data center boom accelerated. One, there were challenges of affordability. People started seeing their, you know, energy bills go higher and attributing that to data centers. The speculation of job loss. What are these AI centers going to do to stop the speculation about the elimination of my job? And I'm going to tell you honestly, people kind of got tired of billionaires getting richer off the backs of everyday people. And so I think some of the wealth concentration and the small companies that are running this narrative right now have affected consumer appearance of what this looks like to them. So I would say that, you know, on top of the fact that we're just in a state right now where AI is not necessarily completely embraced by most people. We still see a lot of people who have some skepticism around AI, still some skepticism around data centers. I think all of that combined created a perfect storm for community resistance.
2: I could also add to that that as this came up at various town hall meetings, the clips went viral and that spread. So what does this opposition mean for political candidates and those in office as they're trying to respond to it?
19: Well, it's making the races a lot more competitive and tougher. You know, many of the Republican candidates who in the beginning were supportive of data centers because they saw it as a way for rural America to become revived are now pulling back those strings, right, and suggesting that they weren't as supportive of data centers as people once thought they were. On the Democratic side, there were some people who were also riding that wave who have come back and said, you know, let's put in some guardrails. Governor Josh Shapiro of Pennsylvania is one of those folks. You know, I think what we're seeing among the candidates is this is definitely a political campaign talking point, one that is really hitting the purses and the sentiments and the hearts of people. I mean, you think about a rural America, farmers are packing the rooms of those town halls because they see a threat. So, again, I think this is going to be a competitive race going forward because no one has really deconstructed this messaging around data centers and how it relates to the bolstering AI economy that we're in.
2: And what about the competition between Republicans and Democrats? Is there any pattern as to how they're responding?
19: You know, I think at this point, this is one of those issues that has brought together the farmer with the civil rights worker, with the environmental justice person. They all seem to be in the same fear, which is something that is quite unusual at this time of, you know, intense political polarization. I think what we're going to see is that Democrats and Republicans are going to have to stand up, you know, what they think are more environmental safeguards, you know, more clean energy solutions. If data centers are going to be built, I think they're going to have to push on both sides of the aisle what the job creation numbers look like. You know, there's going to be convincing on both sides. I don't think that this is a one party fits all situation. I think that because of the, you know, the convergence of these various people and communities in this space, you know, based on what they believe these data centers are going to do, it is going to be an issue that both parties will have to ensure that they're really positioning it correctly in their races.
2: We're talking with Nicole Turner Lee from the Brookings Institution. President Donald Trump was asked about data centers not too long ago, and he said that there would be a Trump administration position in a couple of weeks. What have we heard from the White House on this?
19: You know, I think the Trump administration is looking at sort of the mess that they've created. You know, much of the accelerated growth of data centers has come out of many of the White House's rules around, you know, preempting states from actually creating their own policies. And so as a result, many governors and legislators were not part of the initial conversation when these data centers have come. And it's also created a very permissive environment for AI developers to sort of pick out spaces where they think that, you know, they've got the right conditions to build data centers. So I think the White House sort of created this. I mean, I've been in tech policy a long time. Data centers are not new. We've been using them for enterprise software development, and we've been having cloud services go through data centers. So I want people to realize that this has just become an issue in the last 6 to 8 months. But I think the administration has to realize that they have to balance and preserve states' rights. You know, states and local communities are essentially yelling out, we want to be in charge of where this data center sits within our communities in terms of land use. We want to be able to work on these deals to bring benefit back to our communities. I'm not sure if the administration comes in and says, well, we're going to relax permitting and we're going to, you know, sort of allow for greater deployment, that that's still not going to be an issue for local communities. So this is probably the first time that we've seen local communities stand up and say, hey, give us back our agency, which I think is part of, I think, the process of really getting to a place where AI is much more equitably distributed.
2: And finally, what has been the reaction from the technology companies to seeing what's happening with the voters?
19: Well, I think the technology companies originally sort of did this thing, right, where if you went into a community and you had a large groundswell of community resistance, they found another community, right? And so we see a lot of those examples, at least in our work over at Brookings. But I think the tech companies are trying to make an effort to be much more close to the ground, to listen to what communities want, to find environmentally protective ways to preserve the ways in which they're building these data centers, to make certain commitments when it comes to workforce. There have been many of the announcements that have come out in the last few months from a variety of companies that are committed to the trades and making sure people are able to work in the construction jobs. But again, I think that as we come closer to an election, these are, how do I put it? Like, these are projects that are going to have short-term value but longer-term impact. And until we do a better job messaging what these are and why they're important to the national economy, I think the tech companies are still going to have a lot of challenges, especially now that we see a lot of states and localities putting in moratoriums where they're slowing down the process. That is ultimately going to butt up against, I think, their business models of how they thought they were going to expand compute.
2: Nicole Turner Lee, director of the Brookings Institution Center for Technology Innovation. You can find her article titled Why Data Centers Are a Top Issue in the 2026 Midterms at brookings.edu, and she's on X at Dr. Turner Lee. Thank you very much.
19: Thank you. Thanks for having me.
2: This is C-SPAN Radio's Washington Today. The Trump administration took another step today to change Medicare system for paying doctors, with the goal of shifting financial incentives towards primary care and prevention away from expensive procedures. Health and Human Services Secretary Robert F. Kennedy Jr. posted a video calling for public feedback on the billing code system, which is owned and operated by the American Medical Association.
20: Every time that you receive a medical bill, you pay for more than your care. You also pay for a billing system that most Americans have never heard of. Today, we're taking the first step toward changing that. The Trump administration has launched a formal request for information on the future of medical coding and billing. We want to hear from patients, doctors, nurses, hospitals, innovators, and every American who believes that health care should serve patients and not special interests. Here's the problem. Every time your doctor bills your insurance company or a federal program like Medicare or Medicaid, that claim includes medical billing codes called current procedural terminology or CPT codes. These CPT codes identify the tests, the procedures, the evaluations, and services that you received. CPT codes are owned exclusively by the American Medical Association, the AMA. Despite its name, only about 20% of America's physicians belong to the AMA. Decades ago, Congress gave the AMA a de facto monopoly over these codes to help manage our national healthcare billing system. Today, the AMA licenses those codes and collects hundreds of millions of dollars in royalty payments every year from healthcare providers, insurers, and health IT companies that rely upon them. Last year alone, organizations across all of our healthcare systems paid the AMA more than $300 million just to use those CPT codes. Those costs don't disappear. Healthcare providers and insurers and employers pass them on to their patients. Every American pays the price. Washington created a system that puts special interests ahead of the American people. President Trump is changing all that. Now we need your help. Visit the Federal Register or click the link on this video's caption and tell us how we can build a simpler, more transparent, and more affordable medical billing system. We're cutting red tape, we're breaking the grip of special interests, and we're putting money back into Americans' pockets. That's how we make America healthy and affordable again.
2: Health and Human Services Secretary Robert F. Kennedy Jr. in a video on X. You can find the video there in the link he mentioned. The AMA is currently facing a lawsuit from patientrightsadvocate.org over their ownership of CPT codes. Becker's Healthcare, a media platform focused on the U.S. healthcare industry, publishing a statement from an AMA spokesperson in response to the lawsuit. CPT serves as the uniform language of medicine, updated continuously through an open, transparent process that reflects evolving clinical care. The AMA brings expertise and scale to this work, convening collaboration across medicine, government, and industry. We will vigorously defend the AMA's intellectual property rights to ensure the continued access physicians and patients rely on. Associated Press writing the U.S. Justice Department has charged more than 80 people in the takedown of a violent Puerto Rican gang. Attorney General Todd Blanche announced Thursday during a visit to the island as part of the Trump administration's efforts to highlight its push to tackle violent crime. Attorney General Blanche led a news conference in San Juan, Puerto Rico.
0: We're here today to announce a takedown that took place yesterday following a San Juan Homeland Security Task Force investigation. The FBI and the Puerto Rico Police Department successfully led this takedown and arrest of 70 members of a violent drug trafficking organization that had been active for years throughout the west side of Puerto Rico. Last week, an indictment was filed and returned by a grand jury charging 81 defendants for illicit activity starting in 2021. These defendants are alleged drug traffickers of Los Bajadeo, also known as LBD. They were charged with the illegal possession and distribution of mass quantities of cocaine, crack cocaine, fentanyl, heroin, and marijuana. 21 of the 81 defendants were also charged with illegal firearms possession and furtherance of the drug trafficking crimes I just described. During this investigation, law enforcement seized 21 firearms, and it's estimated that during the span of this conspiracy since 2021, this organization was responsible for the distribution of at least 340 kilograms of fentanyl or fentanyl-laced narcotics, and at least 2,200 kilograms of cocaine, among other things. This generated an estimated $49 million in proceeds for this drug trafficking organization. The DTO, and that's what they are, a domestic terrorist organization, did not rely solely on drug trafficking to generate profits. The defendants used violence as a means of conducting business, including threats and intimidation to maintain control and power over the drug trafficking operations to secure the proceeds for the participants and members. Now, to protect this enterprise, they carried out extreme acts of violence, including murders, drive-by shootings, kidnappings, and physical assaults. They possessed firearms, including machine guns, to protect and advance the organization and recklessly discharge these firearms in public places, in broad daylight, and in the presence of innocent bystanders.
2: Attorney General Todd Blanche at a news conference today in San Juan, Puerto Rico. Back to the Associated Press article on this announcement, Blanche also said there was the extradition of Eric Randiel Mosqueja Polanco, a long-sought cocaine kingpin from the Dominican Republic. He was transported from Colombia to San Juan to face charges in two separate cases. He also faces federal money laundering charges in New Jersey. From CBS News, rescue teams were searching for hundreds of missing people along the Nepal-China border Thursday after a catastrophic deadly torrent of floods and mud swept through several communities a day earlier following a glacial collapse. The head of Nepal's tourism board told CBS News that 65 U.S. nationals were among those missing in the wake of the disaster. The Nepal police reported at least 360 people dead and more than 1,400 missing in Nepal and Tibet, the autonomous region of China. That was from CBS News. President Trump saying today in the White House Oval Office the U.S. will send help.
3: The Americans missing in Nepal are...
1: Oh, it's terrible. No, and we've called Nepal and we've offered any help that they need. You know, we have a very good relationship with Nepal, and that was a brutal... That wasn't just... That was mud and water as a mixture. Nobody's ever seen anything quite like that. We're very powerful, strong, you know, strong, well-built buildings were wiped out like they were toothpicks. That's a terrible thing. No, we are sending aid, and we've spoken to the leadership, and we let them know anything they want we'll have. And there were 50, maybe 60 Americans over there. We haven't gotten the full list yet, but hopefully they're okay. But that looked pretty, that looks like something that people will not be, somebody will be lost, unfortunately.
2: President Donald Trump taking reporters' questions in the White House Oval Office. New York Times writing that Chinese authorities warned on Thursday the landslide in Nepal that triggered a devastating flash flood had dammed streams, creating a large lake that is at risk of breaking through and causing more flooding. From EFE, news outlet out of Spain, the United States reaffirmed on Thursday its commitment to NATO's collective security and assured that Europe remains of fundamental interest to Washington following a visit to Moscow by the head of the CIA to allegedly warn the Kremlin against eventual attacks on allies. The U.S. Deputy Secretary of Defense Elbridge Colby sent this message today in a press conference alongside NATO Secretary General Mark Rutte, with whom he met at the organization's headquarters in Brussels. Reporting from EFE, here is the Undersecretary Elbridge Colby.
21: Thank you very much, Mr. Secretary General, and I think the spirit is exactly the same spirit that we're pursuing this review in, and I just want to start out by thanking the Secretary General on behalf of our government as a tremendous friend to our government, but more importantly, I think in this context, for the alliance, exactly the spirit that I think we've all been pushing for, and that really, I think, just to kind of center on how tremendous of an accomplishment, I mean, thanks to the Secretary General, thanks to President Trump, thanks to some key leaders here in Europe, to go from a conversation that was in quite a different place a couple of years ago to one where we're actually having a kind of down-to-business conversation about how we go forward together in a world in which Europe, which is obviously a very wealthy continent, can and is taking primary responsibility for its own conventional defense. Obviously, the United States remaining committed to NATO, remaining linked to this alliance here, of course, and also the lead, Europe taking the lead in support to Ukraine. So the spirit that we come in is obviously one, as you said, sir, of consultation, of engagement. We want to hear from our allies. I mean, that's the questionnaire that some of you asked about. We wanted the allies to hear from them directly in writing in the spirit of NATO 3.0, sir, that you pointed to, which is a European-led conventional defense, but understanding how we manage across time, the extraordinary investments by governments like Poland, like Germany, like your country, the Netherlands, many others. We hope others will come along. But I think we really want to stress here, and again, thanks to President Trump, thanks to Secretary General Rutte, how extraordinary this progress has been, and then to build, and this review is as the Secretary Hegseth has called it, the NATO 3.0 review, to advance and accelerate what's happening.
2: Elbridge Colby, U.S. Deputy Secretary of Defense, Undersecretary of Defense, today at NATO headquarters in Brussels, alongside the NATO Secretary General Mark Rutte. Story from The Independent, internal Pentagon documents reveal that Defense Secretary Pete Hegseth will receive at least four distinct options for American troop dispositions in Europe by November 6th, well ahead of the review's official December completion deadline. The ongoing six-month evaluation launched in June has fueled anxiety among NATO allies. European nations fear substantial reductions to the roughly 80,000 U.S. troops deployed across the continent. That was from The Independent. The United Nations Security Council in New York City held a meeting today on the political and humanitarian situation in Syria, including Israeli strikes in southern Syria and the end of the Bashar al-Assad regime. U.S. Deputy Ambassador Tammy Bruce highlighted that this week the U.S. removed from Syria the designation of a state sponsor of terrorism.
4: Colleagues, the United States rescinded its designation of Syria as a state sponsor of terrorism on August 24th, a historic milestone that recognizes the progress the Syrian authorities continue to make on political, humanitarian, and security priorities. Lifting U.S. restrictions on Syria will continue to unlock international trade and investment opportunities, contributing to the rebuilding of Syria. A stable, unified Syria at peace with itself and its neighbors will also enhance peace and security for those in the region and beyond. We look forward to further supporting Syria's counterterrorism efforts by building on its membership in the Global Coalition to Defeat ISIS. The United States also applauds Iraq and Syria's July 17th announcement to advance rehabilitation of the Iraq-Syria crude oil pipeline, restoring a critical energy corridor which will make energy more accessible to the global market. We welcome the engagement of a U.S.-led consortium on this project, which advances security and stability through prosperity for both countries. This progress reflects the vision and leadership of President Trump to build a more prosperous and interconnected region. We reiterate our call for UN institutions and member states to support the Syrian government's efforts to advance these goals. We urge the International Impartial and Independent Mechanism, the IIIM, and the Independent Institution on Missing Persons in Syria, the IIIMP, to work with the Syrian government to finalize MOUs that will enable both of those parties and Syria to provide resources to support the ongoing transitional justice project in Syria.
2: Tammy Bruce, U.S. Deputy Ambassador to the United Nations at today's U.N. Security Council meeting in New York City on Syria. CryptoBriefing.com writes that Visa and MasterCard processed their first international card transactions in Syria on Wednesday, marking a step toward reconnecting the country with global payment networks after years of sanctions and isolation. Today is the White House Press Secretary Karoline Leavitt's final day at the White House. She is resigning after a year and 7 months on the job, she says, to spend more time with her family. She came out and spoke to reporters outside the White House.
5: Hi, guys.
22: Hi, Caroline.
5: Good morning, Caroline.
22: How are you?
5: Good, how are
22: Happy
5: you?
22: Happy
5: birthday.
22: Thanks.
23: Very bittersweet. I'll miss you guys. I know that's probably not something anyone would expect me to say, but obviously it's been great working with all of you. And I think people don't realize about this job, the briefings and what I just did on TV is 10%. 90% of it is taking all of your calls at 5 in the morning and 11 p.m. at night. And I won't really miss that, but I will miss working with you guys every day. So thanks for being colleagues. And I know the president will continue to take your calls and provide you with statements every day until he assumes a replacement for the role. So just thanks for being partners here at the White House, and good luck.
5: Caroline, do you have any advice for the next White House press secretary?
23: I will give my advice to whomever assumes the job. You know, I think it's most important in this job to understand that President Trump is his own best spokesperson. And we joke, Stephen Chung and me, that he is the true communications director and press secretary here at the White House. And just understanding that, knowing that, and believing in the mission. I mean, I think you guys can all see, I believe so much in my heart about what this president is doing every day, the policies he's enacting. It's been an honor to speak on behalf of him and to understand his thinking and to relay it to all of you, but also to the country over the past 20 months and then again before that on the campaign. And I'll still be around. I'm going to just go to the other side so I can spend some more time with my kids. But again, thanks for everything.
2: White House Press Secretary Karoline Leavitt with reporters in the White House driveway on her final day as press secretary. The White House putting out a press release titled Never Surrender, Karoline Leavitt's historic tenure as White House press secretary. It calls her the youngest person to ever hold a position and among the best ever to do it, and says she leaves after a tenure defined by command, clarity, and an unrelenting defense of President Donald J. Trump and the America First agenda. President Trump has not named a permanent or temporary new White House press secretary. Thanks for listening to Washington Today. Remember to stay with C-SPAN Monday through Friday at the top of each hour throughout the day for Associated Press news updates. Have a great night.

0: AP News, I'm Ben Thomas. Amid a trade war, President Trump's taking another shot at Canada. Sagar Magani has the latest.
1: President Trump has followed through on a threat to change what Lake Ontario is called in the U.S. in the Oval Office. The president signed an executive order updating the name to Lake America for the U.S. Geographic Naming Service. That ups his fight with Canada, whom he calls the worst to deal with on trade.
2: They feel entitled, and just we can't have that.
1: The renaming is reminiscent of the president last year ordering a switch from the Gulf of Mexico to the Gulf of America.
2: Now all we need is an ocean. So maybe we'll have to change the name of the Atlantic and or the Pacific. Maybe we'll change them both.
1: Sagar Magani at the White House.
0: A U.S. defense official in Europe and a NATO official tell AP the U.S. military is facing a shortage of advanced missile interceptors in Europe that they describe as beyond critical. The most concerning is the Patriot missile, crucial for defending against Russian ballistic missiles.

0: ballistic missiles. U.S. missile stocks have been moved to the Middle East to support the war against Iran, as other countries also experience shortages. However, the Pentagon calls claims of U.S. munition shortages false. Authorities in Nepal and China put the death toll at more than 390, with more than 1,400 people missing after the collapse of a glacier in the Himalayan border region. Karen Chamas has more.
1: Rescue teams in Nepal are scrambling after a catastrophic and deadly torrent of floods and mud swept through several communities. Hundreds of residents across the Himalayan region were displaced. Videos of the tragedy showed the flood swallowing up people as they tried to escape. I'm Karen Chamas.
0: Tropical storms Carina and Lowell have formed in the Pacific Ocean, while tropical storm Dolly's formed in the Atlantic. This is AP News.
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3: Welcome to Washington Today on C-SPAN Radio for Thursday, August 27, 2026. President Donald Trump signs an executive order renaming Lake Ontario on the U.S.-Canadian border to Lake America, as the U.S.-Canada trade war shows no sign of ending. President Trump flies to Houston, Texas to raise money for Republican U.S. Senate nominee Ken Paxton, who's in a close race with the Democratic nominee James Tallarico. House Speaker Mike Johnson also campaigning today in Texas for Republican U.S. House candidates in congressional districts that could decide the balance of power after Election Day. To build or not build data centers has become a campaign issue around the country, seemingly overnight. We'll talk about it with Nicole Turner-Lee, director of the Brookings Institution Center for Technology Innovation. Attorney General Todd Blanch is in Puerto Rico announcing a major international drug trafficking bust. It's a federal court hearing on the future of the Kennedy Center for the Performing Arts, its renovation, and whether to add President Donald Trump's name to the facade. And White House Press Secretary Karoline Leavitt says goodbye on her last day on the job at the White House. NBC News writes that President Donald Trump on Thursday signed an executive order to rename Lake Ontario Lake America. The move comes amid the president's repeated threats and taunts that he would do so amid his escalating trade war with Canada. Lake Ontario has been called Lake Ontario since at least the 1600s. Trump made a similar move last year to rename the Gulf of Mexico the Gulf of America. The Interior Department and Google Maps complied with that directive, while the rest of the world largely has not. That's the article from NBC News. President Donald Trump signed that order and then answered a reporter's question about this in the Oval Office of the White House.
4: That video you put up yesterday, of you crossing out Lake Ontario and writing Lake America, it's been seen by about 30 million people, maybe more, across all the social media platforms. What message are you sending to Canada with this move today, and why was this such an important thing for you to do?
5: It's an interesting question. No message. As you know, Canada's been ripping us off for a long time on trade, very sadly. Even the military. You know, we defend Canada for nothing. We don't get anything. They don't pay us to defend Canada, but we defend Canada. And they understand that. As an example, we bought icebreakers. They'd like to use them. We have 11 brand new icebreakers coming in. They'd like to use the icebreakers. They don't pay for anything. And they want to be treated like a state, but they're not a state. But they want to be treated like they're a state. And so we just can't do that anymore. We lose on average over the last 15 years, $60 billion a year carrying Canada. So we just can't do it anymore. We love the people of Canada. I don't think their representatives do an appropriate job. Maybe they'll change. I really don't know. It doesn't make much difference. But we can't let the whole Canadian thing. It's been going on for decades, and it has to come to a stop. So we're going to be doing tariffs on their cars that are coming in at a substantial level because we want to make the cars here. We don't want if they can make their own cars if they want. And they can continue to make their cars for Canada, but we don't want them to make cars for the United States of America. It's very simple. Likewise, many other products. So, the Lake change, Lake of America, was something I've been thinking about for a long time, actually. As you know, we took something called the Gulf of Mexico. We changed it, and now it's very routinely the Gulf of America. So if you think about it, we have a gulf and we have a lake. Now all we need is an ocean. So maybe we'll have to change the name of the Atlantic and or the Pacific. Maybe we'll change them both.
3: President Donald Trump in the White House Oval Office with reporters. Prime Minister of Canada Mark Carney writing on X, the name at Lake Ontario comes from the Wendat word Ontario, which appropriately means the lake is beautiful, the lake is big.

0: big. The name is more than 400 years old, predating both the Confederation of Canada and the Declaration of Independence of the United States of America. We know that America is changing their trading relationships, their foreign policies, their national monuments, their hydronyms. Canadians also know that naming reality means calling it Lake Ontario, then, now, and always. That post from Prime Minister Mark Carney. And Doug Ford, Ontario, Canada Premier, writing on X today, it was great to stand with the auto parts workers at Martin Rea International Incorporated in Woodbridge yesterday and deliver a clear message. We'll do whatever it takes to protect their jobs from President Trump's tariffs. President Trump was asked during the White House Oval Office meeting whether he was concerned about the effects of the tariffs on the economy.
1: What would you say to those who are concerned a trade dispute with Canada could affect American affordability ahead of midterms?
2: Well, ultimately, it's going to be very good for us because we're losing, when you talk about affordability, we're losing $62 billion a year on average with Canada. And if you really look at it, we're losing more than that. It's too much. It's too much. We can't lose that. We don't want to lose that. We don't want to lose it anymore.
0: President Trump in the White House Oval Office. C-SPAN spoke this morning to Scott Paul, president of the Alliance for American Manufacturing, about the U.S.-Canada trade dispute.
3: It's clear this administration has a priority on trade and realigning trade agreements. I think the latest action, is it the most strategic thing the administration has done? I don't know that it has. We generally favor strategic tariffs. But I also think that the rhetoric is a lot different than what the actual impact is.
4: All right, so talk about that.
3: Yeah. I mean, if you look at the goods subject to both the new Section 338 tariffs, and I know Peter Navarro was on to talk about what all that meant, and then you look also at the retaliation that's come from Canada, it amounts to a very small percentage of goods crossing the border. In the case of Canadian imports that are subject to this, it's like 5% of Canadian imports. In the case of U.S. exports to Canada subject to this, it's about 7%. I think they've left themselves some room for, unwinding this. I don't know that it's going to happen right away. I actually think it will take, a number of months to do that. But it is also, I think, designed to get leverage in the upcoming conversations about what a new trade agreement in North America looks like with the United States, Canada, and Mexico.
0: Scott Paul is president of the Alliance for American Manufacturing on C-SPAN's Washington Journal program this morning. Wall Street today, the Dow up 105, NASDAQ up 411, S&P up 55. President Donald Trump, writes USA Today, will arrive in Texas on Thursday for a Republican fundraiser in Houston to boost the party's coffers as their candidate for U.S. Senate faces an increasingly close race against a lesser-known Democrat. The trip to Houston comes just 2 days after Trump's endorsement carried Senator Darlene Graham of South Carolina over the finish line in a special primary, fending off increasing scrutiny of her foreign policy knowledge and reasserting his influence over Republican voters. Texas Attorney General Ken Paxton, a Republican, is facing Democratic State Representative James Tallarico of Austin, whose message combining Christian faith with grassroots populism is resonating with more and more voters despite Texas' heavy Republican tilt. Various polls have put Tallarico either ahead of Paxton or in a statistical tie. Tallarico is outraising Paxton by a 7-to-1 ratio, according to filings with the Federal Election Commission. That was from USA Today. President Trump spoke to reporters in the White House Oval Office about his trip.
2: So I'll be going to Texas, and we're working very hard. We want to win that race. He's running against a man who should not never be. We have a very good candidate, Ken Paxton, and he's running against Tallarico, they call him, because he is a little freaky. And that's not a man that represents the value of Texas. So I'm going to help Ken Paxton, and I'm going to spend a lot of time in Texas. I have the all-time highest vote in the history of Texas also, and I'm going to spend some time there. We're going tonight. Some of you are going with me.
0: President Trump in the White House Oval Office today. This morning, C-SPAN spoke to Houston public media politics and government reporter Andrew Schneider about the president's visit to Houston.
5: The main reason that he's coming to Houston is for a fundraiser for the Republican National Committee. He's expected to be in Houston for that event at 6 p.m. local time this evening. Not entirely clear what the focus of his remarks are going to be. This is going to be closed to the media. But he's coming at a time in the Senate campaign which is pretty crucial. The Republican nominee, State Attorney General Ken Paxton, has been running behind his Democratic rival, State Representative James Tallarico, in several polls. He's also been running behind quite a bit in terms of fundraising and in terms of campaign spending. So the speculation here is that he's here to try and give Paxton a boost. He's here to try and help raise money for Paxton as we get into this critical period. We're just a little over 60 days out from the general election for the midterms.
4: And tell us why you think this race, it's been rated a toss-up, which is unusual for Texas being a Republican state. What are the factors leading to that?
5: Well, there are several factors. As you've been talking about, there's President Trump's standings. Midterms are traditionally a referendum on the party in control of the White House. Trump's support in Texas has been below what one would typically expect for a Republican president in Texas. You have the fact that Ken Paxton is not the incumbent. He managed to beat out incumbent Senator John Cornyn in what was a quite bitter Republican primary. There are quite a few Republicans that have been sitting on the fence as to whether they'll support Paxton, some of them saying that they'll stay home, a few of them saying that they would actually support James Tallarico. There's the fact that Tallarico is an unusually effective Democratic candidate who has a record of being able to reach out across the aisle, at least in the races that he's run so far. So combination of different factors that are in play here.
4: And you alluded to fundraising and spending. It is expected to be a very expensive race. How has it been so far, and what are you expecting as we get closer to November?
5: Well, I was speaking with analysts from Ad Impact a short while ago, and at that point they had said that spending the fundraising had been something just close to $200 million dating back to the start of the race. They were expecting that to go to as high as $440 million by Election Day. So that would, if that prediction comes true, make it the second most expensive Senate race in U.S. history, behind one that took place 2 years ago, I believe, in Ohio.
4: And as far as those ads go, what is Mr. Paxton going to be focused on in those ads against Mr. Tallarico, and what is Mr. Tallarico going to be focused on against Mr. Paxton?
5: Well, to take that in reverse order, Tallarico has been performing his advertising quite a bit more than Paxton has been up until this point. He's been focusing heavily on Ken Paxton's record as Attorney General, his record prior to that as a senator, and his accusations of corruption that have dogged Attorney General Paxton for years. He was, of course, impeached by the Texas House of Representatives a few years ago. He was cleared by the Senate. In terms of what Paxton is planning to go after for Tallarico, I've heard Attorney General Paxton's remarks. He's heavily focused on questions of culture war issues and generally accusations that Tallarico is too far to the left to be elected in the state of Texas.
0: Andrew Schneider is Houston public media, politics, and government reporter, joining C-SPAN on our Washington Journal program this morning. Here are some of the recent campaign appearances by the two major candidates in that Texas U.S. Senate race. Fox San Antonio writing that Texas Attorney General Ken Paxton focused on affordability, rural health care, and Chinese Communist Party influence in Texas. During a press conference Tuesday, Paxton spoke at VFW Post 4676 near Joint Base San Antonio Randolph about what he described as efforts to prevent Chinese government influence and ownership in the state. He pointed to a Chinese billionaire's purchase of more than 100,000 acres in a county near the Air Force base where the U.S. Air Force trains pilots. Paxton said the purchase raised national security concerns.
6: When it comes to protecting our land, I've stopped at nothing to prevent the Chinese from buying in Texas. The CCP can buy a lot of things in this world, but they can't buy Texas. We're not going to let them. In 2025, thankfully, the Texas legislature passed Senate Bill 17. It is the strongest law of its kind in the United States. The government of China cannot buy Texas land. They cannot buy our farmland. They cannot buy our commercial property. Cannot buy our minerals, and they cannot buy one drop of water. When radicals tried to let the Chinese steal our land and fought back and won, my office defended it. The law is standing today because I fought and Texas won. Every single person in this room should know that the law would never have gone into effect if it were up to radicals like James Tallarico. When Senate Bill 17 came to the floor of the Texas House, James Tallarico voted no. Now I want you to understand exactly what he voted against. James Tallarico voted against a law that stops the government of China, our greatest geopolitical adversary, from stealing Texas land next to our military bases, our farms, and our families.
0: Ken Paxton, Republican nominee for U.S. Senator from Texas, Tuesday at a VFW post in San Antonio. His Democratic opponent, James Tallarico, on Friday, August 21st, was in Austin with the Austin Humane Society and puppies. As the New York Post reports it, the Senate hopeful lashed out at Paxton over a report that his office issued a 2015 opinion that enabled Texas A&M University to conceal documents on its treatment of dogs and cats in its lab, despite hundreds of public records requests.
7: Ken Paxton is anti-puppy. I know that sounds like I'm joking, but news just broke yesterday that as Attorney General, Ken Paxton covered up for a research lab that had a track record of abusing, torturing, and killing hundreds of dogs. And when he was in the Texas House, Ken Paxton was one of the only lawmakers to vote against a bipartisan bill that makes animal abusers cover the cost of caring for the animals that they abuse. That law has saved 20,000 animals in our state. But Ken Paxton couldn't pass up the opportunity to do the wrong thing. Ken Paxton will never defend the little guy, even when the little guy in question is literally a puppy. This is everything that's wrong with our politics. I've already told some of the dogs that are here, the best way to get on Ken Paxton's good side is to become a billionaire. So I hope the dogs here are working toward that goal. And I just wanna again thank all of you for joining us here, because this is the opposite of what we're up against. This is how we're gonna change the politics of this state and of this country.
0: James Tallarico, Democratic nominee for U.S. Senator from Texas, Friday in Austin at a Puppies for Tallarico event with the Austin Humane Society. President Trump is traveling to Houston today to support his Republican opponent, Ken Paxton. Story from the Texas Tribune. House Speaker Mike Johnson is coming to South Texas this week to campaign with Republican candidates across four congressional districts, highlighting the importance of the region in the race for control of the lower chamber. Johnson, a Louisiana Republican, is currently governing a 218-212 House GOP majority, is attempting to defy political history and headwinds by maintaining or expanding it this November. To do so, Republicans may need to pick up all three Democratic-held seats in South Texas that the Texas legislature redrew to favor the GOP. Additionally, Johnson's party is playing defense in the region in a couple of districts targeted by Democrats. That was from the Texas Tribune. This morning, Speaker Johnson was with Republican Congresswoman Monica de la Cruz in Sinton, Texas, in the 15th Congressional District.
8: The president called me two nights before Thanksgiving last fall, and he said, Mike, we got to do a midterm convention. And I said, that's not a thing. And he said, make it a thing. Okay, so we're going to do a midterm convention September 9th and 10th. First time in history any party's ever done this. We're going to Dallas, Texas, y'all. Could have been anywhere in the country. Yeah. Texas, right? And we're going to have everybody there two nights of earned media on national television. We're going to parade all of our stars across the stage. We're going to highlight the great work of people like Monica de la Cruz, okay? Yes. We're going to talk about what we've done for the people. And then the president's going to look right into the camera and say, I am on the ballot, okay? Because even though his name isn't, right, his administration, his legacy, the American First agenda is we got to get people to turn out. Last hopeful point. I was on the phone with Newt Gingrich several months back, and he said, Mike, think about it. I talked to him all the time because he's one of the great strategists. He's one of the great historians of Congress. He knows this better than anybody. He said, Mike, this is the thing to tell people to make sure they know the hope. This is a tough one, this midterm, but we can win it. Hold the majority. Just hold the majority. Get people like Monica elected. This is one of the toughest races in America. Y'all know. We got to fight hard. We cannot take this for granted. As good as she is, they are fighting to take her down. You understand that? They're spending. What are they outspending you 4-1 right now? Okay. So it's going to come down to you, to all of us. All right. But Newt says, hold the majority, and the next two cycles are so much brighter. Brighter days ahead, because in 2028, think of it. How many of you know we have a much deeper bench than the Democrats do for the presidential race, okay? Right? They're going to run Gavin, Kamala, Pete Buttigieg, or AOC for president of the United States. I can't wait. I can't wait. Okay? All right? So that's 2028. We'll do what AOC, bless her heart. Okay, that's what we say. All right. Then you go to the next one in 2030. Now, this is where Texas really shines. This one I'm about to tell you. This is very important. We're going to have the 10-year census in 2030, right? The census will reflect the mass population exodus out of the blue states to the red. Everybody's leaving California, New York, New Jersey, Illinois. Guess where they're coming? Texas, right? Florida, the Tennessee, the Carolinas. So what happens is when the census reflects the population shift, we're going to get reapportionment, right? We're going to get more Republican seats in the red states where they belong. And guess what, y'all? Duke says, Mike, at that point, after 2030, you guys can build a durable, governing, common-sense, conservative majority for a generation or longer, and that's how you keep the communists at bay. Texas, baby!
0: House Speaker Mike Johnson, Republican from Louisiana, today in Sinton, Texas, with Republican Congresswoman Monica de la Cruz. Newsweek writing, new polling from Texas Southern University's Barbara Jordan, Mickey Leland School of Public Affairs finds that Tejano singer Bobby Pulido, the Democratic nominee in Texas's 15th congressional district, leading Republican Representative Monica de la Cruz 50% to 45%, and Donald Trump won the district by 18 points in 2024. That was from Newsweek. This is a recent ad from that Democratic candidate.
9: South Texas, we are mothers, fighters, abuelos, entrepreneurs, the hardest working people in this country. And we deserve a leader who fights for us like we fight for our families. Not a corrupt politician who's loyal only to their party while costs skyrocket and families are torn apart. I'm Bobby Pulido, son of a migrant farm worker, father of four, 100% South Texas, and I'll stand up to anyone who makes life tough for us. So I approve this message.
0: And on another election in Texas from Fox 7 in Austin, a new poll has found that while the Texas governor's race is much tighter than similar races in the past, the gap between the candidates has widened. The poll by UT Texas Politics Project found that of the 1,200 registered voters who were surveyed, 45% of them prefer Texas Governor Greg Abbott, the Republican incumbent. His opponent, Democratic State Representative Gina Hinojosa, was picked by 40% of those polled. About 10% said they hadn't thought about it enough to have an opinion. Reporting from Fox 7 in Austin. This is C-SPAN Radio's Washington Today. From Associated Press, a judge on Thursday expressed skepticism about the Kennedy Center's intention to return President Donald Trump's name to the historic performing arts venue by early next month, challenging the board's insistence on moving forward even in the face of a court ruling that blocked and reversed a previous effort. Just seconds after the Trump administration's lawyer, Bradley Mayers, began making his case at a nearly two-hour hearing, District Court Judge Christopher Cooper interrupted to ask why the center needed to begin inscribing the president's name on the institution's facade as soon as September 8th. That was from Associated Press. After today's hearing, Congresswoman Joyce Beatty, Democrat from Ohio, joined the attorney representing her, Nathaniel Zielinski, outside U.S. District Court in Washington, D.C.
10: The court decided this in May. Judge Cooper was exceedingly clear. The Kennedy Center's public spaces are named for John F. Kennedy. They must honor John F. Kennedy, and they can honor nobody else. So his decision was very clear, and we think, and what we told the court today, is that the government is flouting the court's orders, it's flouting the court's decisions, and it's courting a constitutional crisis over one man's vanity. And I want to just touch on one thing that the congresswoman mentioned. In their filing on Monday, the Department of Justice threatened to tear down the Kennedy Center if they don't get their own way. It was the equivalent of saying, my What a nice Kennedy Center you have there. Shame if something were to happen to it. This is unconscionable, it's unbecoming of the Department of Justice, and it's wrong.
11: It is very childish. I mean, come on, this is the President of the United States saying, if I don't get my way, doing something unlawful, then I'm just going to come in and tear it down and make it some arena venue. We've seen what he's done in the most embarrassing ways to the White House. So that's another reason that we will continue to fight, because the American people are on our side. They're asking us to stand up and to fight for justice. And so it's very personal to me. The Kennedy family has been very supportive of this. And I know they would want me to say thank you to all of the volunteers. And lastly, let me say, this is affecting everyday people's lives. The people who work there, the people who come there and hold it in such high esteem because it is our Kennedy Center.
0: Congresswoman Joyce Beatty, Democrat from Ohio, an ex officio member of the Kennedy Center's board, outside U.S. District Court in Washington, D.C. today, along with her lawyer, Nathaniel Zelensky. It was the congresswoman who asked for this emergency hearing on the renaming. Before the hearing began, Commerce Secretary Howard Lutnick, whom President Trump has named to oversee actions concerning the Kennedy Center, also spoke to reporters outside.
12: Sure. Minutes of the last meeting, I can tell you that it's important for the president to be recognized. Is it so important to the president that he's not recognized?
13: No. The concept of if the building is not properly renovated and restored, eventually it falls into a set of disrepair that it cannot be used. And since Congress isn't good at doing it, right? If this, let's say they started doing it and just ran out of money. The president says, you know what? I'm not working with it. It's just, I should just step away. You know what? I should just step away. Then what will happen is it'll just run out of money. It'll be a halfway done, a quarter way done. And it'll run out of money, and then over time, it will just go down and down and down until at some point, a building that was built in 1964 that isn't renovated does eventually get torn down. It does. So he's basically saying, if it's going to be unsafe, what are we going to do about it? He put $257 million in the bill, so we're in good shape. If they just agree to close it and let him renovate it, we're in good shape. If they don't agree to let him close and renovate it because the court steps in, what do you want the guy to do? He's only a president for 2.5 years. He's going to step away, as correctly you would think he would, because he's not going to be here. He's not going to do a third of the renovation. And eventually this building is going to fall into horrible disrepair and be very dangerous. And that's what's going to happen. Ultimately, it needs to be renovated, and we all know it.
14: Yeah. Thank you. A few questions about the renovation. First, wants to give the president credit for the renovation and put his name on the building, why not do that in 2 years after the renovation is done? Isn't that usually how it works?
13: It's not usually how it works. The idea, when you have the greatest philanthropist, the guy who's going to raise you $500 million, you just need him to agree. And whatever the terms are, since you know he is the most credible person in the world, when he says, I'm going to raise the money, you know he's going to raise the money, you need to induce him, entice him, get him to agree to wear it and do it. And the board has made that decision. It's a prudent decision for the board. I listened to the board discuss it. It is very, very prudent. If they said, well, maybe I'll do it later, right? Well, maybe he'll raise the money later. That's not the way it works. You make an agreement. If you could shake hands with President Donald J. Trump to raise you $500 million and your inducement to him, the board's inducing him, saying, I'll acknowledge you if you raise me the money, commit to raise me the money and I'll acknowledge you. If he commits to raise the money, I'd acknowledge him. I'd do it in a minute. How much do letters cost? Right? And if he didn't do it, you could always take the letters down. He's going to do it. He's the President of the United States. He delivers every time he says it. It's just the right thing to do. It's smart for the board to do it.
0: Commerce Secretary Howard Lutnick speaking to reporters outside U.S. District Court in Washington, D.C. after today's emergency hearing regarding the Kennedy Center's future. Associated Press writing about the hearing. The Trump-aligned board at the Kennedy Center voted earlier this month to inscribe his name on the venue's facade so it would read the John F. Kennedy Center for the Performing Arts, restored and renovated by President Donald J. Trump. If the Trump Kennedy Center Fund reached $100 million, another inscription would be added, reading, endowed by the Trump Kennedy Center Fund. Washington Today continues in a moment.
15: 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At 9 a.m. Eastern, Michael Smirkanish hosts the Michael Smirkanish Program, challenging both sides of the political spectrum. At noon, progressive commentator Tom Hartman hosts the Tom Hartman Program with his take on the day's biggest political stories. 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
0: 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There are an estimated 4,000 to 5,000 data centers in the United States with thousands more planned, and the issue has become a controversial topic in many parts of the country this election season on the minds of many voters. Coming up in a few minutes, we'll talk to a researcher at the Brookings Institution who has studied why. First, today in New Brunswick, New Jersey, Governor Mikey Sherrill, a Democrat, signed a bill that requires data center operators to report how much electricity and water they use.
16: In May, I rolled out the nation's first comprehensive plan to put guardrails on data center development. The plan had four pillars. Data centers must pay their fair share for electricity, tell the truth about their energy and water use, invest in the communities where they build, and create good-paying union jobs. It's simple. If you want to build here, you have to play by our rules. My focus is, and always will be, protecting New Jerseyans. We've worked all summer to turn those principles into progress. I signed a new law last month that put data centers in a new class of electric ratepayers so you aren't on the hook for their electric bills. We've required tech companies to cover the cost of connecting to the grid and encourage them to bring more cheap, clean power online. Since day one, I've been on a mission to rein in your utility costs, and this law will help us do just that. Today, I'm sharing the advances we've made on the other three pillars. It starts with transparency. New Jerseyans deserve to know how much water and electricity the data centers coming into their community will use. Data center companies often treat their usage statistics like a trade secret. That poses a problem for small communities especially. A town of 5,000 needs to know if a data center will consume 15,000 homes worth of water. So I'm signing a bill led by Majority Leader Ruiz and Assemblyman Venetia that forces companies to show their work. From now on, data centers must report how much water and electricity they use to the Board of Public Utilities every 6 months. Here in New Jersey, we're not going to let these developers operate in the shadows. I'm just as focused on making sure data centers are accountable to the communities that they're built in. If you're going to use our land and resources, you better invest here too. That's why we're rolling out new guidance and support to help municipalities negotiate rock-solid community benefits agreements for data center projects. These agreements have three main goals: prevent problems, deliver local investments, and create good-paying jobs.
0: New Jersey Governor Mikey Sherrill, a Democrat, today in New Brunswick, New Jersey. C-SPAN spoke last week about data centers with Dan DiOrio, the Executive Vice President of State Policy and Government Affairs at the Data Center Coalition.
17: What is the DCC hearing from the data centers themselves about the kind of obstacles that they're facing?
18: Well, I think certainly it's incumbent upon the industry to ensure that they have robust community and stakeholder engagement early and often in their development projects. Our member companies are heavily investing in that, recognizing that they need to be present front and center in the community to help communities understand why these projects are coming to their community, ultimately the benefits they will bring, but how those companies are looking to address those critical questions like energy and water.
17: Now, obviously, data centers have become controversial in this country. It's a kind of a linchpin in several different elections heading into November. Some candidates have called for a moratorium on data centers themselves. Can you give us the elevator pitch of why people should be getting on board with data center expansions instead of against them?
18: Well, I think it's important to ensure that the U.S. can remain the world's leader in digital infrastructure. Data centers bring significant benefits to communities, hundreds of thousands of jobs, as well as significant tax revenue that goes to fund things like schools, infrastructure, and services. I think it's incumbent upon the industry and for communities as well to ask questions, and it's incumbent upon the industry to ensure that they're answering those questions. And I think ultimately we can all work together to ensure that the industry develops responsibly, sustainably, and is a benefit to communities. But I think we need to take the approach of regulate us, don't ban us.
0: Dan DiIorio, Executive Vice President with the Data Center Coalition, on C-SPAN's Washington Journal last week. An article at the Brookings Institution's website reads, Why Data Centers Are a Top Issue in the 2026 Midterms. Joining us now is a co-author, Nicole Turner-Lee, Director of the Brookings Institution's Center for Technology Innovation. Thanks for being with us. You write, the public has gone from a cautiously optimistic view of data centers to outright opposition. What happened?
19: Yeah, it has been a complete turnover in terms of how people feel about data centers. This has now become a kitchen table conversation, whether you live in rural, urban, or suburban communities, or even tribal for that matter. I think what happened is that people began to see a couple of things were happening as the data center boom accelerated. One, there were challenges of affordability. People started seeing their, you know, energy bills go higher and attributing that to data centers. The speculation of job loss. What are these AI centers going to do to stop the speculation about the elimination of my job? And I'm going to tell you honestly, people kind of got tired of billionaires getting richer off the backs of everyday people. And so I think some of the wealth concentration and the small companies that are running this narrative right now have affected consumer appearance of what this looks like to them. So I would say that, you know, on top of the fact that we're just in a state right now where AI is not necessarily completely embraced by most people. We still see a lot of people who have some skepticism around AI, still some skepticism around data centers. I think all of that combined created a perfect storm for community resistance.
0: I could also add to that that as this came up at various town hall meetings, the clips went viral and that spread. So what does this opposition mean for political candidates and those in office as they're trying to respond to it?
19: Well, it's making the races a lot more competitive and tougher. You know, many of the Republican candidates who in the beginning were supportive of data centers because they saw it as a way for rural America to become revived are now pulling back those strings, right, and suggesting that they weren't as supportive of data centers as people once thought they were. On the Democratic side, there were some people who were also riding that wave who have come back and said, you know, let's put in some guardrails. Governor Josh Shapiro in Pennsylvania is one of those folks. You know, I think what we're seeing among the candidates is this is definitely a political campaign talking point, one that is really hitting the purses and the sentiments and the hearts of people. I mean, you think about it, rural America, farmers are packing the rooms of those town halls because they see a threat. So, again, I think this is going to be a competitive race going forward because no one has really deconstructed this messaging around data centers and how it relates to the bolstering AI economy that we're in.
0: And what about the competition between Republicans and Democrats? Is there any pattern as to how they're responding?
19: You know, I think at this point, this is one of those issues that has brought together the farmer with the civil rights worker, with the environmental justice person. They all seem to be in the same sphere, which is something that is quite unusual at this time of, you know, intense political polarization. I think what we're going to see is that Democrats and Republicans are going to have to stand up, you know, what they think are more environmental safeguards, you know, more clean energy solutions. If data centers are going to be built, I think they're going to have to push on both sides of the aisle what the job creation numbers look like. You know, there's going to be convincing on both sides. I don't think that this is a one party fits all situation. I think that because of the, you know, the convergence of these various people and communities in this space, you know, based on what they believe these data centers are going to do, it is going to be an issue that both parties will have to ensure that they're really positioning it correctly in their races.
0: We're talking with Nicole Turner-Lee from the Brookings Institution. President Donald Trump was asked about data centers not too long ago, and he said that there would be a Trump administration position in a couple of weeks. What have we heard from the White House on this?
19: You know, I think the Trump administration is looking at sort of the mess that they've created. You know, much of the accelerated growth of data centers has come out of many of the White House's rules around, you know, preempting states from actually creating their own policies. And so as a result, many governors and legislators were not part of the initial conversation when these data centers have come. And it's also created a very permissive environment for AI developers to sort of pick out spaces where they think that, you know, they've got the right conditions to build data centers. So I think the White House sort of created this. I mean, I've been in tech policy a long time. Data centers are not new. We've been using them for enterprise software development, and we've been having cloud services go through data centers. So I want people to realize that this has just become an issue in the last 6 to 8 months. But I think the administration has to realize that they have to balance and preserve states' rights. You know, states and local communities are essentially yelling out, we want to be in charge of where this data center sits within our communities in terms of land use. We want to be able to work on these deals to bring benefit back to our communities. I'm not sure if the administration comes in and says, well, we're going to relax permitting and we're going to, you know, sort of allow for greater deployment, that that's still not going to be an issue for local communities. So this is probably the first time that we've seen local communities stand up and say, hey, give us back our agency. Which I think is part of, I think, the process of really getting to a place where AI is much more equitably distributed.
0: And finally, what has been the reaction from the technology companies to seeing what's happening with the voters?
19: Well, I think the technology companies originally sort of did this thing, right, where if you went into a community and you had a large groundswell of community resistance, they found another community, right? And so we see a lot of those examples, at least in our work over at Brookings. But I think the tech companies are trying to make an effort to be much more close to the ground, to listen to what communities want, to find environmentally protective ways to preserve the ways in which they're building these data centers, to make certain commitments when it comes to workforce. There have been many of the announcements that have come out in the last few months from a variety of companies that are committed to the trades and making sure people are able to work in the construction jobs. But again, I think that as we come closer to an election, these are, how do I put it? Like, these are projects that are going to have short-term value but longer-term impact. And until we do a better job messaging what these are and why they're important to the national economy, I think the tech companies are still going to have a lot of challenges, especially now that we see a lot of states and localities putting in moratoriums where they're slowing down the process. That is ultimately going to butt up against, I think, their business models of how they thought they were going to expand compute.
0: Nicole Turner Lee, director of the Brookings Institution Center for Technology Innovation. You can find her article titled Why Data Centers Are a Top Issue in the 2026 Midterms at brookings.edu. And she's on X at Dr. Turner Lee. Thank you very much.
19: Thank you. Thanks for having me.
0: This is C-SPAN Radio's Washington Today. The Trump administration took another step today to change Medicare's system for paying doctors with the goal of shifting financial incentives towards primary care and prevention away from expensive procedures. Health and Human Services Secretary Robert F. Kennedy Jr. posted a video calling for public feedback on the billing code system, which is owned and operated by the American Medical Association.
20: Every time that you receive a medical bill, you pay for more than your care. You also pay for a billing system that most Americans have never heard of. Today, we're taking the first step toward changing that. The Trump administration has launched a formal request for information on the future of medical coding and billing. We want to hear from patients, doctors, nurses, hospitals, innovators, and every American who believes that health care should serve patients and not special interests. Here's the problem. Every time your doctor bills your insurance company or a federal program like Medicare or Medicaid, that claim includes medical billing codes called current procedural terminology or CPT codes. These CPT codes identify the tests, the procedures, the evaluations, and services that you received. CPT codes are owned exclusively by the American Medical Association, the AMA. Despite its name, only about 20% of America's physicians belong to the AMA. Decades ago, Congress gave the AMA a de facto monopoly over these codes to help manage our national healthcare billing system. Today, the AMA licenses those codes and collects hundreds of millions of dollars in royalty payments every year from healthcare providers, insurers, and health IT companies that rely upon them. Last year alone, organizations across all of our healthcare systems paid the AMA more than $300 million just to use those CPT codes. Those costs don't disappear. Healthcare providers and insurers and employers pass them on to their patients. Every American pays the price. Washington created a system that puts special interests ahead of the American people. President Trump is changing all that. Now we need your help. Visit the Federal Register or click the link on this video's caption and tell us how we can build a simpler, more transparent, and more affordable medical billing system. We're cutting red tape, we're breaking the grip of special interests, and we're putting money back into Americans' pockets. That's how we make America healthy and affordable again.
0: Health and Human Services Secretary Robert F. Kennedy Jr. in a video on X. You can find the video there in the link he mentioned. The AMA is currently facing a lawsuit from patientrightsadvocate.org over their ownership of CPT codes. Becker's Healthcare, a media platform focused on the U.S. healthcare industry, publishing a statement from an AMA spokesperson in response to the lawsuit. CPT serves as the uniform language of medicine, updated continuously through an open, transparent process that reflects evolving clinical care. The AMA brings expertise and scale to this work, convening collaboration across medicine, government, and industry. We will vigorously defend the AMA's intellectual property rights to ensure the continued access physicians and patients rely on. Associated Press writing, the U.S. Justice Department has charged more than 80 people in the takedown of a violent Puerto Rican gang. Attorney General Todd Blanche announced Thursday during a visit to the island as part of the Trump administration's efforts to highlight its push to tackle violent crime. Attorney General Blanche led a news conference in San Juan, Puerto Rico.
1: We're here today to announce a takedown that took place yesterday following a San Juan Homeland Security Task Force investigation. The FBI and the Puerto Rico Police Department successfully led this takedown and arrest of 70 members of a violent drug trafficking organization that had been active for years throughout the west side of Puerto Rico. Last week, an indictment was filed and returned by a grand jury charging 81 defendants for illicit activity starting in 2021. These defendants are alleged drug traffickers of Los Bajadeo, also known as LBD. They were charged with the illegal possession and distribution of mass quantities of cocaine, crack cocaine, fentanyl, heroin, and marijuana. 21 of the 81 defendants were also charged with illegal firearms possession and furtherance of the drug trafficking crimes I just described. During this investigation, law enforcement seized 21 firearms, and it's estimated that during the span of this conspiracy since 2021, this organization was responsible for the distribution of at least 340 kilograms of fentanyl or fentanyl-laced narcotics, and at least 2,200 kilograms of cocaine, among other things. This generated an estimated $49 million in proceeds for this drug trafficking organization. The DTO, and that's what they are, a domestic terrorist organization, did not rely solely on drug trafficking to generate profits. The defendants used violence as a means of conducting business, including threats and intimidation to maintain control and power over the drug trafficking operations to secure the proceeds for the participants and members. Now, to protect this enterprise, they carried out extreme acts of violence, including murders, drive-by shootings, kidnappings, and physical assaults. They possessed firearms, including machine guns, to protect and advance the organization and recklessly discharge these firearms in public places, in broad daylight, and in the presence of innocent bystanders.
0: Attorney General Todd Blanche at a news conference today in San Juan, Puerto Rico. Back to the Associated Press article on this announcement, Blanche also said there was the extradition of Eric Randiel Mosqueja Polanco, a long-sought cocaine kingpin from the Dominican Republic. He was transported from Colombia to San Juan to face charges in two separate cases. He also faces federal money laundering charges in New Jersey. From CBS News, rescue teams were searching for hundreds of missing people along the Nepal-China border Thursday after a catastrophic deadly torrent of floods and mud swept through several communities a day earlier following a glacial collapse. The head of Nepal's tourism board told CBS News that 65 U.S. nationals were among those missing in the wake of the disaster. The Nepal police reported at least 360 people dead and more than 1,400 missing in Nepal and Tibet, the autonomous region of China. That was from CBS News. President Trump saying today in the White House Oval Office the U.S. will send help.
3: The Americans missing in Nepal are...
2: That's terrible. No, and we've called Nepal and we've offered any help that they need. You know, have a very good relationship with Nepal. And that was a brutal... That wasn't just... That was mud and water as a mixture. Nobody's ever seen anything quite like that. We're very powerful, strong, you know, strong, well-built buildings were wiped out like they were toothpicks. That's a terrible thing. No, we are sending aid, and we've spoken to the leadership, and we let them know anything they want we'll have. And there were 50, maybe 60 Americans over there. We haven't gotten the full list yet, but hopefully they're okay. But that looked pretty, that looked like something that people will not be, somebody will be lost, unfortunately.
0: President Donald Trump taking reporters' questions in the White House Oval Office. New York Times writing that Chinese authorities warned on Thursday the landslide in Nepal that triggered a devastating flash flood had dammed streams, creating a large lake that is at risk of breaking through and causing more flooding. From EFE, news outlet out of Spain, the United States reaffirmed on Thursday its commitment to NATO's collective security and assured that Europe remains of fundamental interest to Washington following a visit to Moscow by the head of the CIA to allegedly warn the Kremlin against eventual attacks on allies. The U.S. Deputy Secretary of Defense Elbridge Colby sent this message today in a press conference alongside NATO Secretary General Mark Rutte, with whom he met at the organization's headquarters in Brussels. Reporting from EFE, here is the Undersecretary, Elbridge Colby.
21: Thank you very much, Mr. Secretary General. And I think the spirit is exactly the same spirit that we're pursuing this review in. And I just want to start out by thanking the Secretary General on behalf of our government as a tremendous friend to our government. But more importantly, I think in this context, for the alliance, exactly the spirit that I think we've all been pushing for. And that really, I think, just to kind of center on how tremendous of an accomplishment, I mean, thanks to the Secretary General, thanks to President Trump, thanks to some key leaders here in Europe, to go from a conversation that was in quite a different place a couple of years ago to one where we're actually having a kind of down-to-business conversation about how we go forward together in a world in which Europe, which is obviously a very wealthy continent, can and is taking primary responsibility for its own conventional defense. Obviously, the United States remaining committed to NATO, remaining linked to this alliance here, of course, and also the lead, Europe taking the lead in support to Ukraine. So the spirit that we come in is obviously one, as you said, sir, of consultation, of engagement. We want to hear from our allies. I mean, that's the questionnaire that some of you asked about. We wanted the allies to hear from them directly in writing in the spirit of NATO 3.0, sir, that you pointed to, which is a European-led conventional defense, but understanding how we manage across time, the extraordinary investments by governments like Poland, like Germany, like your country, the Netherlands, many others. We hope others will come along. But I think we really want to stress here, and again, thanks to President Trump, thanks to Secretary General Rutte, how extraordinary this progress has been. And then to build, and this review is as the Secretary Hegseth has called it, the NATO 3.0 review, to advance and accelerate what's happening.
0: Elbridge Colby, Undersecretary of Defense, today at NATO headquarters in Brussels, alongside the NATO Secretary General Mark Rutte. Story from The Independent, internal Pentagon documents reveal that Defense Secretary Pete Hegseth will receive at least four distinct options for American troop dispositions in Europe by November 6th, well ahead of the review's official December completion deadline. The ongoing six-month evaluation launched in June has fueled anxiety among NATO allies. European nations fear substantial reductions to the roughly 80,000 U.S. troops deployed across the continent. That was from The Independent. The United Nations Security Council in New York City held a meeting today on the political and humanitarian situation in Syria, including Israeli strikes in southern Syria and the end of the Bashar al-Assad regime. U.S. Deputy Ambassador Tammy Bruce highlighted that this week the U.S. removed from Syria the designation of a state sponsor of terrorism.
4: Colleagues, the United States rescinded its designation of Syria as a state sponsor of terrorism on August 24th, a historic milestone that recognizes the progress the Syrian authorities continue to make on political, humanitarian, and security priorities. Lifting U.S. restrictions on Syria will continue to unlock international trade and investment opportunities, contributing to the rebuilding of Syria. A stable, unified Syria at peace with itself and its neighbors will also enhance peace and security for those in the region and beyond. We look forward to further supporting Syria's counterterrorism efforts by building on its membership in the Global Coalition to Defeat ISIS. The United States also applauds Iraq and Syria's July 17th announcement to advance rehabilitation of the Iraq-Syria crude oil pipeline, restoring a critical energy corridor which will make energy more accessible to the global market. We welcome the engagement of a U.S.-led consortium on this project, which advances security and stability through prosperity for both countries. This progress reflects the vision and leadership of President Trump to build a more prosperous and interconnected region. We reiterate our call for UN institutions and member states to support the Syrian government's efforts to advance these goals. We urge the International Impartial and Independent Mechanism, the IIIM, and the Independent Institution on Missing Persons in Syria, the IIMP, to work with the Syrian government to finalize MOUs that will enable both of those parties and Syria to provide resources to support the ongoing transitional justice project in Syria.
0: Tammy Bruce, U.S. Deputy Ambassador to the United Nations at today's U.N. Security Council meeting in New York City on Syria. CryptoBriefing.com writes that Visa and MasterCard processed their first international card transactions in Syria on Wednesday, marking a step toward reconnecting the country with global payment networks after years of sanctions and isolation. Today is the White House Press Secretary Karoline Leavitt's final day at the White House. She is resigning after a year and 7 months on the job, she says, to spend more time with her family. She came out and spoke to reporters outside the White House.
5: Hi, guys.
22: Hi, Caroline.
5: Good morning, Caroline.
22: How are you?
5: Good, how are
22: you?
5: Happy
22: to
5: stay.
22: Thanks. It's very bittersweet. I'll miss you guys. I know that's probably not something anyone would expect me to say, but obviously it's been great working with all of you. And I think people don't realize about this job, the briefings and what I just did on TV is 10%. 90% of it is taking all of your calls at 5 in the morning and 11 p.m. at night. And I won't really miss that, but I will miss working with you guys every day. So thanks for being colleagues. And I know the president will continue to take your calls and provide you with statements every day until he assumes a replacement for the role. So just thanks for being partners here at the White House, and good luck.
23: Caroline, do you have any advice for the next White House press secretary?
22: I will give my advice to whomever assumes the job. You know, I think it's most important in this job to understand that President Trump is his own best spokesperson. And we joke, Stephen Chung and me, that he is the true communications director and press secretary here at the White House. And just understanding that, knowing that, and believing in the mission. I mean, I think you guys can all see, I believe so much in my heart about what this president is doing every day, the policies he's enacting. It's been an honor to speak on behalf of him and to understand his thinking and to relay it to all of you, but also to the country over the past 20 months and then again before that on the campaign. And I'll still be around. I'm going to just go to the other side so I can spend some more time with my kids. But again, thanks for everything.
0: White House Press Secretary Karoline Leavitt with reporters in the White House driveway on her final day as press secretary. The White House putting out a press release titled Never Surrender, Karoline Leavitt's historic tenure as White House press secretary. It calls her the youngest person to ever hold a position and among the best ever to do it, and says she leaves after a tenure defined by command, clarity, and an unrelenting defense of President Donald J. Trump and the America First agenda. President Trump has not named a permanent or temporary new White House press secretary. Thanks for listening to Washington Today. Remember to stay with C-SPAN Monday through Friday, at the top of each hour throughout the day for Associated Press news updates. Have a great night.

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1: AP News, I'm Ben Thomas. In Massachusetts, jury deliberations will continue in the morning in the murder trial of Lindsay Clancy. Ed Donahue has more.
2: She's accused of strangling her three young children in a case that has drawn attention to postpartum mental health. Clancy has pleaded not guilty by reason of lack of criminal responsibility. But prosecutor Jennifer Sprague says Clancy had a choice.
3: She left them discarded on the basement floor like broken toys because she was done playing the game. You know to a moral certainty. She is guilty.
2: Defense attorney Kevin Reddington says it's the system that let Lindsay Clancy down.
4: Calling a suicide hotline, we can't help you. Calling another suicide hotline, we can't help you. My God, what does she have to do? She was reaching out for help, and she was not getting it.
2: Jurors must decide whether Clancy was criminally responsible, and if so, exactly what crimes she committed.

0: possible, and if so, exactly what crimes she committed. I'm Ed Donahue.
1: President Trump has signed an executive order directing the U.S. Geographic Naming Service to rename Lake Ontario as Lake America.
2: It's meaningless.
1: Paul Butler lives in Windsor, Ontario.
2: It's just more hyperbole and more of an irritant.
1: The move comes amid a U.S.-Canada trade war. U.S. officials report about 90 U.S. citizens remain unaccounted for after catastrophic flash floods hit a border area of China and Nepal. Authorities in the two countries say more than 1,400 people in all are missing, while more than 390 people are known to have died. The floods hit after the collapse of a glacier. And U.S. Immigration and Customs Enforcement has awarded a $16.7 million contract to purchase 6,000 pairs of gloves that can deliver painful electric shocks. It says officers will use them to control detainees and protesters who resist. This is AP News.
3: Now we'll go to Monmouth Junction, New Jersey, where Democratic New Jersey Governor Mikey Sherrill is signing a bill on data center regulation. Here's Governor Sherrill.
4: Promise to the people of New Jersey. If it's keeping you up at night, it's going to be keeping me up at night as your governor. And I know data centers are top of mind for so many of you. You're worried about the impact that these projects will have on your electric bill, your water, your jobs, and your community's quality of life. About 24 communities in our state have banned data centers outright, just as many have fielded inquiries from tech companies about building in their town. New Jerseyans everywhere, from Summit to South Brunswick, are demanding action. I want you to know that I'm listening and putting your interests first. AI is moving at lightning speed. There's no time for 10-year studies that go nowhere. So I hit the ground sprinting. In May, I rolled out the nation's first comprehensive plan to put guardrails on data center development. The plan had four pillars. Data centers must pay their fair share for electricity. Tell the truth about their energy and water use, invest in the communities where they build, and create good-paying union jobs. It's simple. If you want to build here, you have to play by our rules. My focus is, and always will be, protecting New Jerseyans. We've worked all summer to turn those principles into progress. I signed a new law last month that put data centers in a new class of electric ratepayers so you aren't on the hook for their electric bills. We've required tech companies to cover the cost of connecting to the grid and encourage them to bring more cheap, clean power online. Since day one, I've been on a mission to rein in your utility costs, and this law will help us do just that. Today, I'm sharing the advances we've made on the other three pillars. It starts with transparency. New Jerseyans deserve to know how much water and electricity the data centers coming into their community will use. Data center companies often treat their usage statistics like a trade secret. That poses a problem for small communities especially. A town of 5,000 needs to know if a data center will consume 15,000 homes worth of water. So I'm signing a bill led by Majority Leader Ruiz and Assemblyman Venezia that forces companies to show their work. From now on, data centers must report how much water and electricity they use to the Board of Public Utilities every 6 months. Here in New Jersey, we're not going to let these developers operate in the shadows. I'm just as focused on making sure data centers are accountable to the communities that they're built in. If you're going to use our land and resources, you better invest here too. That's why we're rolling out new guidance and support to help municipalities negotiate rock-solid community benefits agreements for data center projects. These agreements have three main goals: prevent problems, deliver local investments, and create good-paying jobs. First and foremost, these agreements get towns and developers on the same page about issues like excessive noise or lighting before construction starts. Companies need to come to the table with solutions and not just empty promises. And we can use these binding contracts to hold developers accountable if they fall short. At the same time, these agreements will help secure investments from developers in things that matter to you and your community, like a new park or infrastructure upgrades to make your commute easier and your property taxes lower. And they draw clear lines on labor. We're going to make sure companies pay prevailing wage while negotiating project labor agreements on the biggest developments. We know these companies drive a hard bargain, so I'm not going to leave communities on their own to negotiate. New Jersey is standing up a team to help out with these agreements, with experts from the Economic Development Authority, Department of Environmental Protection, and Board of Public Utilities. You can learn more at NJ.

0: eda.gov/datacenterTA. Our administration has your back, and we're ready to support whenever and however we can. Last month, I signed the strongest laws in the nation to take on big tech, protect our kids online. Now we're bringing home more than $500 million from Meta to continue this fight. I wasn't afraid to stand up to the social media companies, and I won't back down from the AI companies either. Decisions about the future of our community should be made here, not in boardrooms or backrooms in Silicon Valley. We don't have to choose between innovation and accountability, and we won't. Today, we're giving power back to communities and making sure data centers work for us instead of the other way around. Now,
1: Democratic New Jersey Governor Mikey Sherrill.
0: I'm going to hand things over to someone who's led this fight for transparency and accountability in the legislature, Majority Leader Teresa Ruiz.
2: Good morning, everyone. I do want to take an opportunity and ask you to do me a favor once again. This is not my first rodeo in presenting a bill that puts forth an agenda that protects our communities and people, but sometimes it doesn't quite make it to the finish line. Governor Sherrill has demonstrated in the last 2 weeks that when bills stall that are the purpose of transparency and the protection of families and communities, she will not back down. She will lean in. She will sign on the dotted line, and she will protect New Jersey. Thank you, Governor Sherrill. You heard it from our chief operating officer. Across the state, municipalities are passing resolutions to keep data centers out of their towns, and families are watching proposals move through local planning boards with little more than just developer projections to go on. New Jersey families deserve to know that when they open their electric bill each month, they aren't subsidizing a massive corporation. They deserve to know their tap water won't be reduced to a drip. And they deserve a government that looks ahead, not plays catch-up, putting the right safeguards in place now to responsibly manage an industry whose full impact we are only beginning to understand. New Jersey cannot keep approving large-scale facilities without understanding what they cost us in power, water, and grid capacity. This law answers that. It is a straightforward, common-sense measure requiring data centers to report how much energy and water use, where those resources come from, and how they power and cool their facilities. That information goes to the Board of Public Utilities twice a year and gets summarized for the public. So everyone, not just industry insiders, has a clear picture of the center's impact, and we know what's in our own very backyards. This isn't a one-time disclosure. It is the start of an ongoing public record, and without this data, none of the other work, from cost protections to grid planning, has the facts behind it. For families wondering why their electric bill keeps climbing, this law is a step towards getting answers. For the first time, and we believe the first time in the nation, data centers in New Jersey will have to disclose both their energy and water usage publicly on a fixed schedule to an agency accountable to residents. When we think about what's happening worldwide, and in particular, I think about Puerto Rico in this process, you see the public coming out in droves talking about lack of access to water and electricity. That conversation is not unique to a colonized island. We're hearing that same kind of discussion here in the Garden State. And that's why I'm so honored and proud to partner with a mother and a woman who understands that our first responsibility is not caving into the corporate center, it's protecting our children and families. Thank you, Governor Sherrill, for signing this bill, for protecting our families, for holding data centers accountable, and ensuring innovation never comes at the expense of our residents' wallets and, of course, Mother Earth. Without further ado, hailing from Essex County, I know that I have Senator Raj Mukherjee in the House, who's a co-sponsor of the bill, and other assembly members that my next partner will introduce. From the 34th District in the Township of Bloomfield, Mike Venezia.
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3: Good morning, everyone. Good morning. I just want to thank Governor Mikey Sherrill for signing this bill today. You are making clear to the world that New Jersey, the health and wellness of our residents and communities will always be your top priority. I also want to thank our champion in the Senate, my dear friend. I joke around and call her my big sister occasionally, but she doesn't like to doesn't like me saying that because it reveals her age a little bit, but she's only 26, I promise you.
2: But I'm the one who has hair.
3: For her steadfast leadership on this issue, I am proud to sponsor this bill in the Assembly because legislation is part of a larger conversation on the role of AI and data centers, how they play into our society. It holds this developing industry accountable to the great people of this state, requiring them to submit water and energy usage reports to the BPU so we can understand the demands data centers place on our energy grid. This is responsible governance. We need a clearer picture of what the impact actually looks like here in New Jersey. Requiring consistent reporting will help ensure that government works alongside the industry so we can avoid playing catch up. As this industry continues to grow, greater transparency will help us protect our resources, address affordability concerns, and make informed decisions about New Jersey's energy future. I want to thank my colleagues in the Assembly. I see Assemblyman Kevin Egan here with us today and Assemblywoman Rosie Bogoli, and in the Senate for getting this bill through. I'm proud to stand alongside Governor Sherrill as it gets signed into law today.
1: Democratic New Jersey State Assemblyman Mike Venezia.
3: We have the great mayor of this township of South Brunswick, Charlie Carley.
4: Well, I'm going to repeat everyone. Good morning. This is a good day for South Brunswick, Governor, Senator, Assembly people, Assembly person, and Ms. McLeod. You have the lovely ladies of our Township Council lined up before you. So the Township Council and all of our neighbors in South Brunswick are, as always, grateful when you come to South Brunswick. So thank you very much. I think what today is all about is a recognition that this world is always changing. Change is immutable, that's for sure. Change requires adaptation, and competent adaptation, not willy-nilly adaptation, relies on real leadership, and that's what the governor gives us. And she deserves a round of applause for a day like today. In May, Governor Sherrill announced the most comprehensive plan for data center guardrails in the nation. And then she did something amazing. She delivered, and she delivered fast. In July, she signed the fair share legislation. Data centers must now bring in their own clean energy and invest in the grid we all share so that growth lowers costs instead of raising them. Earlier this week, she issued guidance that empowers communities like South Brunswick to negotiate community benefit agreements on equal footing with developers. So these facilities answer for noise, for light, pollution, and leave a lasting local investment behind. That's important. The governor issued labor standards as well, which I know is important to those gentlemen over there, calling for good-paying construction jobs, prevailing wages, and work for our local trades. And today, right here, she'll sign legislation requiring data centers to report their energy and water usage. Transparency and accountability are the hallmarks of this bill. This, as we heard earlier, was announced at the beginning of this summer. We're still in this summer, and it's being delivered today. That's leadership with a capital L. With these guide rails, the governor is giving communities like ours the power and a real say on the path forward. It provides us the tools to hold these centers accountable while ensuring that we can participate in and benefit from the AI innovation happening in our state on our own terms. The bottom line is data centers will have to play by our rules if they want to be a part of our communities. And it tells every town in this state, not just South Brunswick, that Governor Sherrill stands with us. So today, again, we thank Governor Sherrill for her leadership. We look forward to supporting these efforts here in South Brunswick and across this great state. Thank you very much. And with us, and she'll be up next, is Allison McLeod from the New Jersey League of Conservation Voters. Ms. McLeod.
5: Good morning, everyone. Thank you, Governor Sherrill, and to Senator Ruiz, Assemblyman Venezia, and all of the elected officials in the crowd here today. And also thank you to our partners, and thank you to the members of the public who have made their concerns known and who now can see, as so many have said before me, that they have an administration and they have a legislature that listens to them, and a municipality as well. So thank you, Mayor. We are proud to join these leaders today in recognizing this important step in making sure that data center industry in New Jersey is responsible, transparent, and fair to everyone who calls the Garden State home. AI and the technology behind it are transforming our economy and our daily lives, but that transformation cannot come at the expense of New Jersey's families, small businesses, workers, or our environment. The data centers powering this technology require extraordinary amounts of electricity and water. A single large data center can power as much as approximately 80,000 homes. And as these facilities expand, we need to understand exactly what that growth means for our electric grid, our water resources, and ultimately the electric bills that New Jersey's working families pay. And that's why this legislation is so important. Requiring data center owners and operators to just report their energy and water usage is simply common sense. You cannot manage what you cannot measure. And policymakers need this information to make responsible decisions about our energy future. And without that accurate information, we don't know how much they're using. So for New Jersey LCV and for many of our partners, this is fundamentally about affordability and about resource protection. Families should not have to shoulder higher electric bills because industrial users have unprecedented demands on our grid. Small businesses should not have to compete with some of the largest corporations and energy consumers in the world for access to our electricity and resources. And our environment and our water must be protected. Transparency gives us the information we need to chart the path forward and to get this right. And that's what this legislation does. This bill is important and a building on Governor Sherrill's plan announced earlier this year for data center guardrails because it gives the public, regulators, and policymakers the facts, which will help us build a future where environmental stewardship is part of all innovation. Thank you again to the governor and to the legislature for making this bill a reality. We are grateful for your leadership and for recognizing that New Jersey's future must work for everyone, not just the companies that are building the next generation of technology, but the families who live here, pay the bills, and depend on a healthy environment. So we're so grateful to be here today and proud to have supported this legislation. Thank you.
6: Okay, we'll start with some on-topic questions. So I'm happy to get you more information on that. Most of what this is doing is just providing information, and I'll check into the OPRA question. And what was the second part of the question? Are we having issues? So we are making sure that we have all the information at the table. So basically, as we go into these negotiations, towns are making decisions whether or not they want to move forward in this. If they choose to move forward, then we're going to have their back because we've seen in too many cases that big tech has been able to roll communities, not give them a lot of say, make these deals, and suddenly communities are left holding the bag while people in Silicon Valley make billions of dollars. We are drawing the line here. So we'll help communities. We'll have their back at the table so they can negotiate these complicated deals and ensure that there will not be too much water or power usage. And then we will be monitoring to make sure that they are following through on the deals that they make with communities. So in order to move forward, it's a both and. It's both being there to have the backs of communities as they negotiate these agreements and ensure we're negotiating agreements that prevent any overusage of water or power, make sure that they're actually driving down utility costs rather than driving them up, as we've seen across the nation, and at the same time then monitoring that so we know that they've fulfilled their commitments. We're still working with communities on some of the previous agreements that have been in place to check in with them and make sure that that they are understanding these guardrails to make sure that they can hold any current data centers accountable.
7: Why not just put a moratorium in place? And is there any plan to stop local municipalities from putting their own moratorium?
6: There's nothing in place to stop local municipalities. We have really strong local control. We want to give towns power. You know, there are some towns with huge industrial parks where it might make sense for them to develop. There are some towns where it might not. And our communities can make those decisions. What we're here to do is to back the communities up so that if they want to move forward, we are going to have their backs with expertise to make sure that they understand all of the negotiations to ensure that this is right for their community, that they understand how to ensure that they get the results that they want, and at the same time that they were...
1: Democratic New Jersey Governor Mikey Sherrill.
6: Them accountable. That's why this is the most comprehensive plan in the nation, and we started early. We saw, look, I heard again and again that we were facing a crisis here on costs. One of the key drivers was utility costs, and one of the key drivers in those utility costs was data centers, because we're a regional grid, and other states have really overdeveloped data centers. So here in New Jersey, we're making sure that we're getting ahead of the problem in a really powerful way, and we're doing it incredibly quickly, as you've heard today. We're making sure we're holding them accountable, that they are reporting their water and energy uses, that they're bringing their own power, so they're not driving up the power costs of utility payers across our state. That they're investing in our grid. We have some of the oldest grid in the nation. We want to actually have a benefit from data centers, not have them driving up costs, but rather driving down utility costs. And then each town is different. Each town is going to have different needs, require different things. The community benefits, as you heard from the mayor, are going to allow towns to say, look, if you're coming into my town, you're playing by my rules. That's what we're giving the power to the state of New Jersey in a way that's very different from what we've seen across the nation. We are asking them, yes, too. If they're using our power grid, which they will be, then yes, they're putting in upgrades to the power grid. That's part of the comprehensive plan, which is incredible. I mean, we need power. We need grid upgrades here in New Jersey. As I mentioned, it's one of the oldest grids in the nation. That'll cost billions of dollars. So having data centers invest in that grid could be a really good way of driving down some of the costs if it makes sense for communities.
8: Hi, Governor. Good morning. Just a couple of quick questions. So when you get that data, are there numbers that you think would be unacceptable in terms of the water usage or the energy consumption? Is there a threshold framework that is acceptable versus unacceptable? What are these good-paying jobs that these data centers could create? And then maybe this is more for the mayor, but what is the status of data centers in South Bronx? I know that's a big issue here. What is the latest?
6: So we have different ability to power different projects across the state. So that's why these negotiations will take into account what kind of power is available and what kind of power we're demanding for these data centers to bring. So, and how they're going to bring it and making sure that the community is comfortable with the power they're bringing, et cetera. So that's why I say that gets negotiated at the table. And then we're going to make sure that they fulfill the promises and the commitments they made to the community. So in cases across the country, we've seen, they come in, they say one thing's going to happen, and then something very different happens to that community. We're going to make sure that doesn't happen here, and we're going to hold them accountable. And then the second party, you might see some gentlemen here from our trade unions. These are the kind of good jobs. They're the good union jobs that we will help ensure here so that instead of coming in and not providing good wages, good benefits, we have data centers building, and then, you know, some billionaire in Silicon Valley makes a billion more while everyone...
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9: AP News. I'm Ed Donahue. In closing statements in Plymouth, Massachusetts, in the murder trial of Lindsay Clancy, her attorney, Kevin Reddington, says Clancy went from a loving wife and mother to being charged with killing her three young children.
10: Because of the damn medicine and the lousy medical care that she got.
9: Reddington argues she suffered from postpartum psychosis. He pointed to Clancy's journals that included intrusive and depressing thoughts.
10: As she runs into January, there's nothing other than little chicken scratches because her mind was gone.
9: Prosecutor Jennifer Sprague says the Clancy case isn't about the mental health system.
11: This wasn't a woman suffering from a lack of care, a lack of resources. She had an abundance of help, an abundance of care. She had all of that and more.
9: Postpartum psychosis is estimated to afflict 1 to 2 per 1,000 women after delivery. Sources tell the AP the military faces a beyond critical shortage of Patriot missiles in Europe, largely driven by the war with Iran. Ratko Mladic, the ex-Bosnian Serb warlord who oversaw atrocities in Bosnia, has died in prison. He was 84.
12: Serbian state RTS television and official Bosnian Serb television reported his death. They said Mladic died in a UN prison hospital in The Hague.
13: Mr. Mladic, can you hear
12: the UN Tribunal for War Crimes committed during the wars in Yugoslavia in the 1990s sentenced Mladic to life in prison in 2017. His sentencing was considered a key step toward bringing justice to the victims. Mladic had been in custody since 2011 after many years on the run. A family member confirmed the reports. I'm Karen Shamas.
9: Tropical storm Dolly has formed in the Atlantic. The storm's name has no connection to Dolly Parton's death. This is AP News.
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6: Is more money in electricity and nobody has a good job, we are going to make sure that they are investing not just in our communities, but in our workforce as well. So as New York rolled out their moratorium, they were doing so based on the fact that they needed the time to develop data center guardrails like the ones we've already put in place here. You can see that they've listed, look, we are over the next year going to develop guardrails, bringing your own power, reporting your energy usage, reporting your water uses, all of that stuff. And I think because in New Jersey, we had already, through the transition team, through the, I'd say, best-in-class energy team in the nation right now in our state, we have moved incredibly quickly on the guardrails that we want in place now. Because we don't want to see, we don't want to see communities harmed here in New Jersey. And we just have to look across the nation to see what it looks like when you don't have a strong state government that's willing to go toe-to-toe with big tech and make sure our communities are safe. I'm sorry, yes. What was that? Would you want to repeat the question for the mayor?
8: What is the status of the data center in Southwell?
4: Well, this is an issue that's evolved in the recent past. There's two data centers that have been in South Brunswick for many decades without much fanfare. And they have provided great jobs, a pathway to the middle class for men and women in organized labor. I won't apologize for them. They predate my time here, and they've been great residents of South Brunswick. There is a new data center, and that's been built. It's there. It's an expression of the future progress. And so what this legislation does is it acknowledges a changing world, and it provides guardrails to protect the ratepayers relative to electricity. It's a big issue in the state, right? I'm not just the first guy to figure that out. So in South Brunswick, we have had data centers. We're comfortable with them. Going forward, the governor gives us the tools to talk to the developers of data centers on an equal footing. And the governor makes sure that the juice, I guess that's a non-technical term, the juice that's pulled out of the grid is put back into the grid by those developers. That's a good thing. Thank you.
6: Thanks, Mayor. Can I just wrap up by saying what I think we're doing here in New Jersey is flipping the script. In too many cases, you've seen data centers come in, make billions of dollars, and people are left holding the bag with higher utility costs or less water, environmental concerns. What we're doing is saying, look, if you guys want to come in, then we're going to make sure workers are making money. We're going to make sure that you're actually driving down costs for people using utilities. We're going to make sure that you are providing a community benefit, that you are investing in the communities that you want to work in, being better community members. I think this is what our great companies do already. This is what we're demanding here in New Jersey that good companies continue to do, and if you don't want to operate in that way, then you're really not welcome. Thanks.
14: All right.
1: Democratic New Jersey Governor Mikey Sherrill signing a bill on data center regulation in Monmouth, New Jersey. She was joined by New Jersey State Senate Majority Leader Teresa Ruiz, New Jersey State Assemblyman Mike Venezia, and others.
15: Commerce Secretary Howard Lutnick spoke to reporters outside a courtroom here in D.C. before a hearing on a case on President Trump's proposal to rename the Kennedy Center.
16: Hello. Good afternoon, everyone. So I want to talk about the Kennedy Center. So we all know the Kennedy Center, the John F. Kennedy Memorial Center for the Performing Arts, should be the greatest cultural institution in the United States of America and possibly the world. And the president wants to do that, right? But it's not there now. It's had decades of financial neglect. And the reason that happened is because Congress is good at a lot of things, but what they're not good at is putting out a little bit of money every year to renovate and restore a building. They're just not good at that. $10 million, $20 million necessary to fix this or fix that. They're just not good at that. And so what happens is decade after decade, what happened was this building was neglected. And so if we walk into it now, it feels like we're going back in time, right? It's just not beautiful. It's just not extraordinary. And the president set out to solve that. So in the one big beautiful bill, the president was able to put $257 million in the one big beautiful bill because he would restore it. He would restore the building to its glory and its greatness and make it the greatest cultural institution in the United States of America. Right? That's what he set out to do. And he's doing it for the American people, because if it takes years to renovate this building, and it will take 2 years to renovate it, he's not doing it for himself. Maybe he'll be here and be the president for the grand opening. But other than that, this is for America. This is to create the greatest institution in America. The building is dangerous. People say, oh, don't overstate that it's dangerous. Look, there are chunks of concrete falling off the ceiling in the garage. When it fell off last time at 4 o'clock in the morning, okay, you clean it up in the morning. But if it fell on somebody, that would be an unmitigated disaster. And if it falls on cars when you're in there, that will close the institution and create a horrible event. So this building needs to be renovated and restored. Now the board did the right thing. What they did is they hired experts. They hired JLL and the Delta Group, two experts, to spend time and effort to analyze these buildings. And what they came back with is there's $257 million would be enough money to completely renovate and restore the building if President Trump was the construction manager. If he agreed to do it, we could get this done. But if he didn't agree to do it, what would we do? The board would have to hire a construction manager, spend them tens of millions of dollars, and the building would, of course, run over time and over budget. Okay, so the president, if he's willing to do it, it can get done in these 2 years for the $257 million. But if they didn't do that, right, and we did it if the Kennedy Center sort of did it in a piecemeal basis, they also did an analysis that's saying, let's say we keep the big building open. Now, let's understand something for a minute. The building is, there's a main building, and there's the new expansion, which was called the Reach. But the Reach is new. So the reach is great. The reach is not closing. There's no discussion about the reach closing. The reach is going to stay open so the Kennedy Center can keep providing, you know, all of its performances and all of its, you know, agenda. But it will do it in the Reach building, right? And we will move, the center will move the memorial into the Reach building so that it will always stay a memorial during this period of time when the main building is being restored. These experts analyzed that if they tried to restore this building piecemeal, you know, this section first, then this section second, then this section third, it would take 4 or 5 years, cost $400 or $500 million, which the board does not have, right? And then why would the president agree to work on a restoration where he's going to be the president for the next 2.5 years, and then he's leaving? So what's he going to do? Do half of it? I mean, it's ridiculous. So he wouldn't be involved. So either the board agreed to close it, right, and let him do it, or do it another way without him. And the board decided in a very reasonable way. The board came up and said, look, let's vote to close it after we've had these expert reports that were filed, by the way, with this court last week. Multi-hundred page reports analyzing every detail of the center, saying basically it will cost $400 or $500 million if you do it over time, or it'll cost $257 million if President Trump is the construction manager. And look, he has the power and he has the expertise to get this done. He is the greatest builder in the world, and he will get it done on time, on budget, and there will be an extraordinary grand opening of the greatest building of performing arts, but it will be called the John F. Kennedy Memorial Center for the Performing Arts. So that's yesterday, okay? What the board also decided is the board decided it wanted to acknowledge President Trump by saying underneath the name of the building, which will remain the John F. Kennedy Memorial Center for the Performing Arts, renovated and restored by President Donald J. Trump, right? Renovated and restored. An acknowledgement, the same way every university, every hospital, every cultural center in the world likes to acknowledge the people who raise it the money. Because President Trump has also said, I will work to endow this institution. And this institution, the other day he was chatting with me about it, he said, I don't know, maybe we'll raise $500 million. Can you imagine sitting with someone who says, oh, let's go raise $500 million? Who on the board could raise $500 million? You know the answer is? Nobody. Who in the world could possibly raise $500 million for this institution? I think the answer is we all know it's one person. If President Trump goes out to say, I'm going to endow this building and I want to raise $500 million, he's going to get it done. So the president has said, I'm interested in saving this institution. The fact that he's interested in it is great. The board made the decision. The board made the decision having hiring experts to close the institution. The board voted to close the main building, leave the reach open, as we said, and let President Trump renovate and restore it. And they want to acknowledge him the way all these institutions do. Why? Because they want him to wear the risk of renovating and restoring the building. And they want him to wear the risk of, you said you're going to go endow it? Okay, go endow it. I mean, this is the board classically capturing the greatest fundraiser and greatest builder ever by putting his name on it and saying, okay. Okay, you wanted your name. Here it is. Now go do it. And that's the board's decision. So the board overwhelmingly voted for this. This is a board decision. What I can't figure out is why we're in this courtroom. The issues for the court have already been resolved. This is just an acknowledgement of renovated and restored. Right? We should have been able to work this out. I expected. I called on the last board meeting. I was on the video. I asked Representative Beattie, can we sit down and just talk about this? Because I thought we should be able to just say, look, if we switch the name to just renovated and restored by President Donald J. Trump, right, can we just get on the same side, right? We all want this building to be the greatest in the world. We all want it to be renovated. We all want it to be endowed. There's no argument amongst everybody. And everybody agreed that's true. And the board said, well, how about we just acknowledge his name? It's not a memorial. It's not a plaque to a memorial. There's nothing about memorial. The name is going to be the John F. Kennedy Memorial Center for the Performing Arts. That's not the topic. Today's topic is, why wouldn't we just say renovated and restored by President Donald J. Trump? That's what the board said. I'd expected to just sit down with Representative Beattie and just chat with her about it, have this exact conversation, and say, come on, aren't we all on the same page now? Let's put this behind us, right? And let's just make this building great. We're all on the same page. Let's just go do it. We need it endowed. We need it renovated. We've done, they've hired the experts who nobody, you know, they were independent experts who wrote hundreds and hundreds of pages and have pictures and analysis of what these things cost. Come on, let's just be on the same page and get this done. And she said at the board meeting, okay, we'll sit down and get it done, right? Representative Larson said he'd sit down with me. He did, right? We had a really first-class conversation growing up about these topics, which you would say, well, this doesn't sound very controversial, right? What about this is controversial? And I expected to meet Representative Beattie. Instead, the next day I got a letter, not a letter, I got a call from her lawyers who said, we only want to work with lawyers. We're not going to talk to each other. So I texted her and said, come on, let's just sit down and talk. We can do it with your lawyers, without your lawyers. Come on, we can just work this out. And she came back, I'm more comfortable if you just do it with lawyers. And there's no such thing as just doing it with lawyers, or you end up in the courtroom where the lawyers get paid. Okay, right? This is sort of obvious. So here we are. We're going to go sit in front of a judge who's going to say, is it okay for the board, which is, this is a proper board decision, to make the determination that they put an acknowledgement that says renovated and restored by President Donald J. Trump, which seems perfectly reasonable to every hospital, every cultural institution in America, and help Donald J. Trump make this the greatest building in the world, because only he has the power and the expertise to renovate this building.
15: Commerce Secretary Howard Lutnick.
16: Tacular fashion during the next two-year period, and then have a grand, grand opening and really make this building rock. All right, so that's the objective. We all agree it needs to be done, right? I don't understand why we're here, so I figured I'd come and explain my baffled thing of, really, this is what we're using the courtroom for, to say it, but that's where we are, and I'm happy to answer questions.
14: Sure. The minutes of the last meeting, can you tell me, it's important for the president that he recognize. Is it so important to the president that if he's not recognized, he
16: can tear
14: the building
16: down? No, the concept of, if the building is not properly renovated and restored, eventually it falls into a set of disrepair that it cannot be used. And since Congress isn't good at doing it, right? If this, let's say they started doing it and just ran out of money. The president says, you know what? I'm not working with it. It's just, I should just step away. You know what? I should just step away. Then what will happen is it'll just run out of money. It'll be a halfway done, a quarter way done. And it'll run out of money, and then over time, it will just go down and down and down until at some point, a building that was built in 1964 that isn't renovated does eventually get torn down. It does. So he's basically saying, if it's going to be unsafe, what are we going to do about it? He put $257 million in the bill. So we're in good shape. If they just agree to close it and let him renovate it, we're in good shape. If they don't agree to let him close and renovate it because the court steps in, what do you want the guy to do? He's only a president for 2.5 years. He's going to step away, as correctly you would think he would, because he's not going to be, he's not going to do a third of the renovation. And eventually this building is going to fall into horrible disrepair and be very dangerous. And that's what's going to happen. Ultimately, it needs to be renovated, and we all know it. Yeah.
11: Thank you. Two questions about the renovation. First, wants to give the president credit for the renovation and put his name on the building, why not do that in 2 years after the renovation is done? Isn't that usually how it works?
16: It's not usually how it works. The idea, when you have the greatest philanthropist, the guy who's going to raise you $500 million, you just need him to agree. And whatever the terms are, since you know he is the most credible person in the world, when he says, I'm going to raise the money, you know he's going to raise the money, you need to induce him, entice him, get him to agree to wear it and do it. And the board has made that decision. It's a prudent decision for the board. I listened to the board discuss it. It is very, very prudent. If they said, well, maybe I'll do it later, right? Well, maybe he'll raise the money later. That's not the way it works. You make an agreement. If you could shake hands with President Donald J. Trump to raise you $500 million and your inducement to him, the board's inducing him, saying, I'll acknowledge you if you raise me the money. Commit to raise me the money, and I'll acknowledge you. If he commits to raise the money, I'd acknowledge him. I'd do it in a minute. How much do letters cost? Right? And if he didn't do it, you could always take the letters down. He's going to do it. He's the President of the United States. He delivers every time he says it. It's just the right thing to do. It's smart for the board to do it. Yes.
17: Wait, sorry, can I follow up on that? Does the administration have the authority to tear down the Kennedy Center if that's what it decides needs to be?
16: I have no idea. That is not, you know, if these are board decisions, right? How the building does from a safety standard will be up to the building. Right now, we expect the board has voted overwhelmingly to keep the reach open and close the main building and let Donald Trump restore it. So that has been done by this board. So unless this judge blocks it and sort of creates a harrowing decision for the Kennedy Center, right, that's what's going to happen. This building is going to close and President Trump's going to renovate it. And if you want him to renovate it and you want him to endow it, and the endowment is the key, because the Congress can't give money for its operating losses. And this building has lost $100 million a year. This business has lost $100 million. No one thinks the Kennedy Center is like a profit-making enterprise, right? You have the unbelievable asset of the National Symphony Orchestra, right? The NSO is amazing, but it loses money every year, okay? Because you can't have, like, the world's great, right, symphony orchestra and expect it that it's making money. So who's going to put up that money? Congress does not write operating checks. So President Trump has said, I will endow this center. So it is extraordinary forever. And we made a deal, by the way, to keep, if we close the main building, to help the NSO travel this country and have the world see how amazing this orchestra is. So we made a deal with them. They were in my office when we made the deal, and the leadership started crying because they didn't know how much the president loves them and respects them. And when we told them how much he loves and respects them, they were so happy because he said, we're going to endow this institution and you're never going anywhere. And that matters. Yes.
18: Secretary Gary Rosenberg, NBC News here. Question for you. What exactly is your role as it relates to the Kennedy Center? Looking through the minutes of the last Kennedy Center board meeting, it felt like you were sort of running
16: me. So, two things. So, the Commerce Department has in it the International Trade Administration. And under the International Trade Administration is the National Travel and Tourism Office. So, tourism is under commerce. And you guys saw us in FIFA. I mean, we had massive commitment for tourism for FIFA, and it was rocking, right? We brought the world here. The world loved it. We made sure that visas and travel and all these things sort of went flawlessly. You never heard anything because you saw the greatest set of tourism ever. So I care about tourism. The Kennedy Center needs to be the greatest performing arts center in the world. Because I need the center of tourism for performing arts to be right here. I need this to be the center, the heartbeat. And so I care about the Kennedy Center for Tourism. And so I care, number one. And number two, as you all know, the president asks me to help him out all the time on all sorts of things. And so when he said, will you help me out on this, right? The answer was, I sat with him and said, what can we accomplish? I sat with the board to say, what can we accomplish? I tried to sit with all the people who were against it and try to sort it out so we can go positively to, number one, we want the Kennedy Center to be the greatest performing arts center in the country. We want it to be glorious and gorgeous and amazing, right? Number two, the name should be the John F. Kennedy Memorial Center for the Performing Arts. And number three, we should acknowledge President Trump if he's going to be the reason that this institution gets $750 million. Acknowledging him sounds like a good idea. The board has agreed, right? And I just wanted to do just like I'm doing now, have a reasonable discussion, a reasonable explanation. Doesn't sound like you're not going to walk out of here and say, wow, that was really controversial. Imagine what the secretary said. He basically said things that were basically right down the middle. Let's renovate the heck out of this building. Let's make it glorious and let make President Trump, if he's willing to run this as the construction manager, thank the Lord. And number two, if we acknowledge him and he raises us $500 million, wow, is that the greatest deal ever? Yes.
19: You were involved in those talks pretty heavily.
16: Yes.
19: There's been some reporting about what you played or didn't play. What do you think handled those talks last Friday?
16: All right. I met with their trade minister, LeBlanc, at least 10 times in the last month. I spoke to Mark Carney twice in the 24 hours before this ended. Twice. I have texts back and forth with Mark Carney. I have a long-standing relationship with him from when he worked at Goldman Sachs way back when, let alone when he was at the Bank of England. So I've known him a long time. So it's easy for me to communicate with him, right? Canada has the best trade deal in the world before we started. We negotiated, and Canada was going to have the best trade deal in the world. And what happened was that Canada walked away. We had a deal. We shook hands. The president announced it, right? Everybody was positive. Canada made the decision for political purposes. They wanted to walk away. This is politics only. If you think I ever said the words French, do I care about how the Quebecois speak? I mean, what could matter less to America? We don't care. So the fact is, we never brought those words up. This is manufactured, and that's why the president put out a truth saying it was a complete lie, right? It was manufactured. So there's the sovereignty party trying to run, and they're in the lead in Quebec. And so this was Mark Carney manufacturing something that would try to keep them from winning. And then you have Alberta has an independence resolution. These are elections in October. So he's making this a political thing for Canada. And my guess will be as soon as his elections are over, you're going to see a plane full of Canadian negotiators flying down and go, come on, come on, we'll give it to you before your election. We're just being used by them, right? That's what happened. That's why it ended. It didn't happen for math. The math was sensational. It was a great deal that we shook hands on.
19: They said that you did not want to extend the tariff for the medium and heavy-duty trucks.
16: Well, the words medium and heavy-duty trucks were raised in these trade negotiations at Friday at 4 o'clock. Never. Like I just said, I met with LeBlanc 10 times. I spoke to Carney twice. These were not raised. These were not part of it. This is a different thing. This is medium and heavy trucks. This isn't what you and I drive. This is like an F-450. You go, I know what an F-150 Ford is. What's an F-450? Oh, it has two wheels on the back. And you're like, well, who sees those? Like, what is that? That's a construction product. That's a different, it's a whole different category. It was never raised. These were things they put in order to make it end. You know, when someone doesn't want the deal, they make up and say, oh, I'll do the deal with you only if you wear green. And you're like, but I'm not wearing green. You say, oh, sorry, it's not going to work out. It was nonsense. Yes.
20: Just for clarity, when would demolition begin if this case got go?
16: Oh, demolition is the papers that went in were basically saying if you don't renovate this building, right, if you just leave it be, that eventual is going to be the outcome. If you don't renovate a building, right, and things start falling off, it's going to close. And once it closes, you either put up the money to fix it or you don't. So, but fortunately, the board has voted to close it. The experts have analyzed it, right? And this court will allow it to be closed, and it will be fine. The president will renovate it. This will be beautiful. It's just what was pointed out by the court papers was, what if you do nothing? And bad things happen, but they're not going to happen on Thursday. No one's saying it's happening on Thursday. It's just an eventuality, but that's not going to happen. Oh, I don't know. If the decisions by this court overrule the board, then the president will decide if he can't do business with the board, how he wants to have his time. So let's just go through something for a second. The president works all day, every day. And there are two things that he does for enjoyment. He plays golf on the weekend, and he builds. He loves to build. So this, like, why are we talking about this? This is what he enjoys. So late at night, 11 o'clock at night, he calls me and wants to talk about things he's building because it's fun for him. This is his enjoyment. And you've seen he's the most transparent person. He talks all day about the things he's doing, right? And the only thing he does during the week that is not work, because everybody works him. Like, if you sat with him, would you have a nice chat with him? No, you'd ask him about Iran. Then you'd ask him about this. Then you'd ask him about that. Everybody does that. And the one thing he likes to do during the week is construction. So I am helping him so he can enjoy constructing the Kennedy Center.
17: That's all the time we have. I'm sorry.
16: All right. Sorry, guys. We got to go inside. Thanks, everybody.
15: Commerce Secretary Howard Lutnick speaking to reporters outside a courtroom here in D.C. before hearing on a case concerning President Trump's proposal to rename the Kennedy Center.
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22: AP News, I'm Ben Thomas. In Brussels, the Pentagon's pressing NATO allies to show how they're upping their defense of Europe. The U.S. has started reducing its forces there as it focuses on security challenges elsewhere. However, some 80,000 U.S. troops remain in Europe. Meanwhile, Sagar Magani reports the U.S. is said to be facing a critical shortage of missile interceptors in Europe.
23: A U.S. defense official in Europe and a NATO official say the shortage raises concerns about alliance members' vulnerabilities to a potential Russian attack. They say the most concerning shortfall involves Patriot missile interceptors, which can shoot down Moscow's high-speed ballistic missiles, and Ukraine is feeling the shortage most acutely. The low defense inventories are largely driven by President Trump's war in Iran. U.S. missile stocks have been moved from Europe to the Middle East, where America and Gulf allies have fired significant numbers of interceptors. The Pentagon's top spokesman says claims of U.S. munition shortages are false, and the military has everything needed to strike. Sagar Magani at the White House.
22: President Trump's ordered Lake Ontario to be known as Lake America in the United States. It comes as an offshoot to his trade war with Canada. And Lisa Dwyer reports that cyclospora outbreak involving iceberg lettuce has hit three more states.
24: The Food and Drug Administration says the outbreak now involves 20 states and more than 11,400 people. The new states are Georgia, Tennessee, and Texas. Federal regulators have focused their investigation on lettuce from a farm in central Mexico operated by Taylor Farms. The FDA says its inspectors are on site and continue to test and investigate its practices. Cyclospora is a microscopic parasite that causes watery diarrhea. I'm Lisa Dwyer.
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25: Book TV, every Sunday on C-SPAN 2, features leading authors discussing their latest nonfiction books. Here's a look at what's coming up this weekend. At 1:45 p.m. Eastern, Joanna Stern, with her book, I Am Not a Robot, describes the year she spent using AI and robots in all aspects of her life. Then, author and activist Cory Doctorow and his book, The Reverse Centaur's Guide to Life After AI. He offers guidance on handling the introduction of AI into our lives and work at 5:45 p.m. Eastern. Also, at 10:30 p.m., journalist Annie Jacobson, author of the best-selling book Biological War, A Scenario, explores how the release of a biological weapon could play out on a global scale. 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
1: Democratic House members Jamie Raskin of Maryland and Debbie Dingell of Michigan campaigned with U.S. Senate candidate Abdul El-Sayed in Ann Arbor, Michigan on Wednesday. Following speeches, Mr. El-Sayed took questions from the audience on Medicare for All and economic policy. He's running against Republican Congressman Mike Rogers. The nonpartisan Cook Political Report has rated the race a toss-up.
2: For Congresswoman Debbie Dingell! So good afternoon, everybody, and students, welcome back! I'm a little sad because your being here means summer's over, but I'm a lot happy because it means your energy is here. Ann Arbor looks normal. And we gotta get out there and volunteer and win in November.